0: airplanes. The 10 shootings that terrorized folks in Austin, Texas this weekend appear to be random, police say, with two of the three people they were looking for in custody. Four people were wounded. Two military jets collided in midair at an air show at an Air Force base outside Boise, Idaho. The military says the crews ejected safely. 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
2: Back to our cold front will drop down across the Boston area tonight. Skies will be partly cloudy, little moisture associated with the front. Temperatures will drop into the...
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2: We have... ...ahead of the front. I'm Scott Kaplan, and that's your Bloomberg three-day forecast. 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
0: Indigenous leaders say that federal contractors are desecrating sacred Native American places and cultural sites at an unprecedented pace in the rush to build more walls on the U.S.-Mexico border. Construction accelerated after the U.S. Homeland Security Department waived cultural and environmental laws. A humpback whale found dead this week off a Danish island has been identified as the animal released 2 weeks ago in a spectacular rescue effort. The whale had repeatedly become stranded off Germany's Baltic Sea coast. How Memorial Day weekend travel is shaping up from ABC's Ike Ajachi.
4: According to Going.com, the average domestic airfare for this Memorial Day, it's about $459 round trip. So where are people actually going? Well,
0: the whale had repeatedly become stranded off Germany's Baltic Sea coast. How Memorial Day weekend travel is shaping up from ABC's Ike Ajachi.
4: According to Going.com, the average domestic airfare for this Memorial Day, it's about $459 round trip. So where are people actually going? Well, Going.com says travelers are gravitating toward classic vacation spots. Think Las Vegas, Honolulu, Los Angeles, San Francisco, right here in the Big Apple, with Seattle topping the list as the number one destination this year.
0: The worldwide ticket sales for the Michael Jackson biopic, Michael, is now over $700 million, say studio estimates. Something new for Pope Leo, children he was talking, $700 million, say studio estimates. Something new for Pope Leo, children he was talking, Michael, is now over $700 million, say studio estimates. Something new for Pope Leo, children he was talking to at the Vatican Sunday were teaching him the viral 6-7 hand gesture.
5: 6-7!
0: If you poor old geezer, don't know what the 6-7 hand gesture is, just ask a 6- or 7-year-old. Chuck Sievertson, ABC News.
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6: From Bloomberg World Headquarters in New York, I'm Doug Krisner. Let's update top stories and look at market action as well. Aaron Rye of England has won the PGA Championship for his first major title. Rye finished at 9 under par, 271 to take the Wanamaker Trophy. NextEra Energy is in talks to offer mostly stock to buy Dominion Energy. We're told that the deal would value Dominion at around $66 billion, making it by far the largest power deal on record. NextEra Energy is already one of the world's largest, or I should say one of the largest power companies in the U.S. Oil prices right now are trading higher on signs the U.S. and Iran may remain far apart on a deal to end the war and reopen the Strait of Hormuz. On Sunday, a drone attack sparked a fire at a nuclear plant in the UAE, and there were no reported injuries or elevated levels of radiation. At the same time, President Trump made it clear his patience is wearing thin. Today on social media, Trump said, for Iran, the clock is ticking and they better get moving fast or there won't be anything left of them. Right now, WTI up about 0.8% at 106.25. Treasuries coming off their first week in a year given worries over accelerating inflation. Now, this week, G7 finance ministers and central bankers will be meeting in Paris. The priority is to tackle imbalances in financial and trade flows. And this recent sell-off in the global bond markets will likely be a topic as well. Right now, the yield on the 10-year JGB is at 2.8%. U.S. 10-year in the Tokyo session at 4.59%. The CEO of Double Line Capital, Jeff Gundlach, saying today, it's just not possible to cut interest rates when the two-year treasury yield is nearly 50 basis points higher than the Fed funds rate.
5: I think that based upon this term structure of the Treasury market, the odds on bet is that the next move by the Fed will be a hike. I know that that was not the way we entered the year on the consensus thinking. People were looking for two rate cuts this year, but the inflation market has simply not cooperated.
6: Jeff Gundlach speaking to Fox News' Sunday Morning Futures. 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
13: I'm Michelle Hussein, and you're listening to some highlights from the Michelle Hussein Show podcast on Bloomberg Radio. Today, I'm speaking with Kishore Mahbubani, a former Singaporean diplomat turned academic.
14: Never before in human history have we had two powers of the size, the scale and reach of United States and China confronting each other in the way that they are today. China has become a tiger.
13: Kishore Mahbubani, diplomat, academic, who has seen the rise of China from his native Singapore. You said what's happening now is like the Cold War, only America now is behaving as the Soviet Union was. It's a very unflattering comparison.
14: The goal of my writings is not to say that China should win or United States should win. It's to say that China and US should step back and reflect whether it is in their interest to engage in such a zero-sum contest.
13: From Bloomberg Weekend, this is the Michelle Hussein Show. I'm Michelle Hussein. Pictures of that summit between Donald Trump and China's Xi Jinping. It's important because face-to-face, one-to-one meetings like that don't happen very often. And yet, there's a much bigger story to tell than that of these two men, or any two leaders of these two countries, actually. The real story is an epic tale, one that has been unfolding for about 30 years. And it's about supremacy, a battle to be the world's number one power, which is why we wanted to dive into the US and China for this weekend. The story, we should discover it through the perspective of someone who's neither American nor Chinese, someone who has witnessed the rise of China and its relationship with the United States from a country that is tiny in comparison, Singapore. It's Kishore Mahbubani, who was for three decades a Singaporean diplomat, rising to become its ambassador at the United Nations. He's from Singapore's minority Indian community. And although I've known him for years, I never realized the circumstances in which he grew up in the 1950s and 60s, how hard life was in Singapore at that time. He's written many books, but his most recent is called Living the Asian Century. It's also his most personal. As you listen, you might well want more on the people, the places, the moments in time we talk about. And for that context, have a look at Bloomberg.com/Michelle, because that's where you'll find this episode in written form with my reflections and the pictures that add to the story. So here's Kishore Mahbubani in his own words, talking first about why the US and China matters so much right now.
14: It is by far the most important contest of our time. And I think what most people don't realize is that never before in human history have we had two powers of the size, the scale and reach of United States and China confronting each other in the way that they are today. Because the United States is a remarkably powerful country, much more powerful than any other great power has been in human history. And of course, when the Soviet Union collapsed, the United States was left alone as the sole superpower in the world, and few expected China to come up so quickly. But now China has clearly achieve near parity with the United States in the scope and scale of its power too. And therefore, you notice when President Trump launches tariff wars on all the countries in the world, only one country stood up to the United States, and that was China.
13: In this contest, then, do you see it as bigger than the economics of it, the desire on the part of the United States to maintain its position as the world's biggest economy? Are you talking about power as something broader than that, a quest to become the world's only superpower?
14: Well, you know, geopolitics has been around for about 2,000 years or so. And so there are certain habits of behavior that all great powers share in common. And the number one power of the time always wants to preserve its number one position and not give it up gracefully and say, okay, my turn is up. Why don't you take over? It's not like in the world of business where IBM will give way to another company, for example. But in geopolitics, it's a zero-sum game, sadly. And so even though Washington, D.C. today is a very badly divided capital politically, but when it comes to China, there's a near universal consensus that it is in the interest of the United States to stop the rise of China. And that's why the actions against China remain consistent. Whether or not you have President Trump or President Joe Biden, it makes no difference. It's not about personalities. It's about the logic of geopolitics.
13: And would you say that that is a foolish desire to stop the rise of China, because this is the way the world is going, that China is on a path to become the dominant economic power and the demography is on its side?
14: Well, no, I would say it's not wise policy of the United States to stop the rise of China, because China can no longer be stopped. And the only way to stop China is to ask the Chinese government to stop improving the livelihood of its own people, right? That's the only way that China will stop growing. But China still has a long way to go. Its per capita income is way behind that of the United States. There's a long way to go. So clearly the Chinese people want to improve their lives, and the Chinese economy will keep growing. Of course, there'll be ups and downs like in any other economy. But equally importantly, and this is the key point, we live now today in a small, interdependent, fragile planet Earth. And our overall priority as humanity should be to try and preserve planet Earth before we lose it to climate change and other forces. So there is therefore a larger imperative need for the US and China to collaborate to deal with many common challenges in the world rather than to engage in a zero-sum game with each other. I've used a different analogy in a former book of mine, The Great Convergence, saying that the world has shrunk. The 193 countries are no longer 193 separate boats. The 193 countries are 193 separate cabins on the same boat. If your cabin on the same boat, there's no point protecting your cabin if the boat is sinking. So therefore, there's a common interest for US and China to come together and take care of the planet Earth, because that's far more important than whatever you gain to make in this geopolitical game of one-upmanship.
13: Take me back to 1993 and a moment between the two countries that you saw for yourself as a Singaporean diplomat at the APEC summit of that year. What did you see and why did it matter?
14: Well, this was the first meeting ever between the new president of the United States then, Bill Clinton, and the leader of China, Jiang Zemin. And you may recall that in the 1992 election, Bill Clinton famously stood out from George H.W. Bush by saying, "Unlike President Bush, I will not coddle the butchers of Beijing." So there was a lot of tension in the air, wondering whether or not Bill Clinton would launch an attack on President Chiang Zemin. And indeed, President Chiang Zemin himself was a bit nervous because when he read out his own speech, he read it so fast that the Taiwanese delegate said to him, "Slow down, the interpreters cannot follow you." So there was a lot of nervousness in the air. And amidst all this nervousness, when we had a short break for coffee, the first person President Bill Clinton approached was President Chiang Zemin. And I saw with my own eyes Bill Clinton coddling Chiang Zemin in a way that he said that he would never do.
13: Because that...
14: So it was quite a remarkable... And everyone in the room...
13: Noticed it.
14: ...was watching with incredible sort of relief and happiness that what could have been a painful, confrontational meeting turned out to be a really remarkable breakthrough in US-China relations.
13: And the Butcher of Beijing reference was one to Tiananmen Square a few years before.
14: Exactly. He was referring to what happened in Tiananmen Square in 1989.
13: And what did that moment, which you witnessed, then lead to? What did it unlock in the years ahead?
14: Well, I think it enabled the renormalization of U.S.-China relations, because as you know, Tiananmen set the U.S.-China relationship back quite badly. And as you know, before then, of course, during the Cold War, because the United States needed China as a counterweight against the Soviet Union, the United States would always bend over backwards to accommodate China. And I can tell you an even more horrifying story. In 1981, there was something called the International Conference on Cambodia, where there was a disagreement between China and the ASEAN countries about whether or not the government of Pol Pot should be allowed to go back to Phnom Penh after the Vietnamese troops left Cambodia. And China took the correct position under international law, which is that when a foreign invader leaves, Pol Pot comes back. But ASEAN countries said, no, this cannot happen because no country will accept the return of Pol Pot. And fortunately, the United States intervened. So we thought the United States would, of course, side the ASEAN countries who were calling for free elections. Instead, to our absolute horror, the United States said, don't stand up to China. We need China for our standing up to Soviet Union. So that was one of the most amazing things I saw in my life. But that showed you how far we had come between 1981, where China was being accommodated all the time, to the end of the Cold War, and then China was suddenly an irrelevant partner then.
13: More from my conversation with Kishore Mahbubani coming up. I'm Michelle Hussein, and this is Bloomberg.
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7: I'm Michelle Hussein, and you're listening to some highlights from the Michelle Hussein Show podcast on Bloomberg Radio. Today, I'm speaking with Kishore Mahbubani, a former Singaporean diplomat turned academic. Take me back to 1993 and a moment between the two countries that you saw for yourself as a Singaporean diplomat at the APEC summit of that year. What did you see and why did it matter?
8: Well, this was the first meeting ever between the new president of the United States then, Bill Clinton, and the leader of China, Jiang Zemin. And you may recall that in the 1992 election, Bill Clinton famously stood out from George H.W. Bush by saying, "Unlike President Bush, I will not coddle the butchers of Beijing." So there was a lot of

0: tension in the air, wondering whether or not Bill Clinton would launch an attack on President Chiang Zemin. And indeed, President Chiang Zemin himself was a bit nervous because when he read out his own speech, he read it so fast that the Taiwanese delegate said to him, "Slow down, the interpreters cannot follow you." So there was a lot of nervousness in the air. And amidst all this nervousness, when we had a short break for coffee, the first person President Bill Clinton approached was President Chiang Zemin. And I saw with my own eyes Bill Clinton coddling Chiang Zemin in a way that he said that he would never do.
1: Because that...
0: So it was quite a remarkable, and everyone in the room...
1: Noticed it.
0: ...was watching with incredible sort of relief and happiness that what could have been a painful confrontational meeting turned out to be a really remarkable breakthrough in U.S.-China relations.
1: But while saying that neither country should be treating it as the contest that they are, I think overall you're much more critical of U.S. policy towards China than the other way around, aren't you? I read that you said that what's happening now is like the Cold War, only America now is behaving as the Soviet Union was during the Cold War, that when the Soviet Union behaved unilaterally, ignored international opinion, and that was a time when America acted multilaterally and marshaled global opinion to its side. Mm. It's a very unflattering comparison.
0: Well, that comparison has been made by other scholars too, that in the contest between United States and Soviet Union, American society was flourishing, but Soviet society wasn't flourishing. But today, in the contest between United States and China, the bottom 50% of the American population, they haven't seen their standard of living improve in several decades. And indeed, as you know, the indicators of people at the bottom are very bad in the United States. And therefore, the logical thing for United States to do is to first focus on uplifting its people rather than to try to engage in a zero-sum geopolitical contest with China. But I can tell you, in geopolitics, unfortunately, common sense doesn't work, because this desire to be number one is so somehow deeply ingrained into the human brain that it's very hard to persuade the policymakers, hey, step back and think, what is a better approach to take? The goal of my writings is not to say that China should win or United States should win. The goal of my writings is to say that China and US should step back and reflect whether it is in their larger long-term interests to engage in such a zero-sum contest.
1: And the standard of living of the Chinese population has risen immeasurably in recent decades. There are, of course, though, rights that they do not enjoy compared to Americans: freedom of expression, the right to choose their own leaders.
0: Well, you're right. I mean, China has rescued 800 million people out of poverty. That's 2.5 to 3 times the population of United States. And that's an amazing achievement. But you're right, the Chinese don't enjoy many of the rights that Americans enjoy. But Chinese society has got its own political DNA, which has been embedded in the Chinese society only for 3,000 years. And over 3,000 years, the big lesson that the Chinese people have learned is that when there's chaos in the center, in the capital, the people suffer. But when there's political stability and control in the center, the people prosper and flourish. And when people say that the Chinese people are not free, I ask a very simple question. If the Chinese people are not free, why is it over 130 million Chinese people leave China each year? And then, amazingly, using their own 2 feet, return to China every year? Now, if China was this harsh, dark, communist gulag, that is portrayed in the Anglo-Saxon media, the Chinese people are irrational. They shouldn't be resettling China. But the Chinese who are returning to China are the ones who have experienced life overseas. So China, to put it simply, is a different civilization from Western civilization. So the kinds of society that the Chinese people want at the end of the day will be different from Western society. And that's something that we got to learn to live with in the new multi-civilizational world.
1: I hear what you're saying. And I'm also at the same time thinking of the evidence that emerged a few years ago about those re-education camps in Western China, in Xinjiang province, where Chinese Muslims were detained, some as young as in their teens, right up to people in their 70s, because the state felt they needed re-educating about their beliefs.
0: Well, there's no question that China's internal arrangements are not the same as those of Western society. But, you know, when the West raises concerns about the Muslims in China, the one comment that the rest of the world makes is that in general, the West doesn't like Muslims. In general, the West doesn't like Chinese. But for some strange reason, they love Chinese Muslims. And it's because it's a political tool to be used to embarrass China. Unfortunately, that political tool no longer works because the whole world is saying, if you in the West are so concerned about the conditions of Muslims who are oppressed, what have you said about Gaza? What have you done about Gaza?
1: You have seen international relations through your work as a Singaporean diplomat over many years. But I want to ask you about your life story too, because I think you have lived history in a really interesting way, in that you came of age in Singapore just at the moment as it was getting its independence from Malaysia after British colonial rule had come to an end. And when I read your book, Living the Asian Century, I was really struck by the hardship that your family experienced and that you experienced, that when you started school in 1954, you were seriously underweight and you had to be put on a special feeding program in school.
0: Well, looking back now, this is a strange thing to say. I feel that it was almost a privilege to have grown up in a poor third world society. And you're right, I was put in a special feeding program at the age of 6 because I was technically undernourished and I lived in a house with no flush toilet until I was 13 years old. One of the biggest changes in my life was when the flush toilet appeared because I felt that my sense of dignity improved dramatically. And also, my family was very poor. My father went to jail. The debt collectors came to our house to try and auction off the furniture in our house. So I went through a very rough third world childhood. My mother was the one who took the brunt of all this pain and difficulties. And not once did she crack. And every time in my life I go through a difficult patch and when I feel depressed, I just think of my mother and I say, my mother never cracked under much greater pressure. How can I ever crack? So that resilience that my mother gave me was an amazing gift in my life.
1: She had had a narrow escape from communal violence in what is now Pakistan at the independence of India in 1947. Your father had obviously had a very difficult early life, sent from what was then British India to Singapore and starting to work manual labor at the age of 13.
0: Yes, both my parents, none of them ever went to university or not even to high school or even secondary school, by the way. And my father, unfortunately, was orphaned at a very young age and at the age of 13 was sent to the British colony in Singapore and ended up quite naturally without adult supervision, engaged in several bad habits like smoking and drinking and gambling. And so my mother, who had an arranged marriage, which had no idea that she was marrying an alcoholic gambler. And that, of course, was the root of our problems. And my mother, too, as you said, had a close shave because she was in a train leaving Pakistan in the middle of the night in the desert when her last compartment got decoupled. And if a mob had come along, she would have been killed.
1: Yeah.
0: But she survived. So I guess our family has had lots of close shaves.
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6: ABC News, I'm Chuck Sievertson. A new warning to Iran to make a deal to end the war from President Trump. Since today's incident in the United Arab Emirates, in a social media post, Trump saying they better get moving fast or there won't be anything left of them. This after the UAE says they repelled a drone attack at a nuclear plant. Oil prices are higher on U.S. and global markets. Another Republican incumbent who voted for Trump's impeachment has been primaried. Senator Bill Cassidy, Louisiana Republican, didn't survive this weekend's primary. Trump now attacking Kentucky Republican Congressman Thomas Massie.
7: I think that's going to help my fundraising at thomasmassie.com. 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
6: Massie on ABC's This Week, calling both sides in the Long Island Railroad strike back to the negotiating table ahead of tomorrow's Monday morning commute. A federal mediator. Strike started Saturday morning. This is ABC News.
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8: From Bloomberg World Headquarters in New York, I'm Doug Krisner. Let's update top stories and look at market action. Aaron Rye of England won the PGA Championship for his first major title. Rye finished at 9 under par, 271, to win the Wanamaker Trophy. NextEra Energy is talking about a mostly stock deal for Dominion Energy. We're told it would value Dominion at around $66 billion, making it by far the largest power deal on record. Now, NextEra Energy is already one of the largest power companies in the U.S. Oil prices right now pushing higher on signs the U.S. and Iran may remain far apart on a deal to end the war and reopen the Strait of Hormuz. Today on social media, Trump said Iran, the clock is ticking and they better get moving fast or there won't be anything left of them. Right now, WTI is up about 1.6%. We're trading just over $107 the barrel. And Treasuries coming off their worst week in about a year, given worries over accelerating inflation. This week, G7 finance ministers and central bankers will be meeting in Paris. Their priority is to tackle imbalances in both financial and trade flows. Now, they'll probably be talking about this recent sell-off that we have seen in global bond markets. Right now, we've got the 10-year JGB with a yield of 2.8%. The U.S. 10-year in the Tokyo session has a yield of 4.60%. We're getting some more details about last week's summit between President Trump and Chinese President Xi Jinping. Today, the White House said that China has agreed to purchase at least $17 billion in agricultural products from the U.S. annually through 2028. It was on Saturday that China's Ministry of Commerce said it had agreed with the U.S. to establish bilateral boards of trade and investment. Later today in China, we'll get the monthly activity data for April. That includes retail sales and industrial production. Right now in Seoul, the Kospi is down 3%. In Tokyo, the Nikkei weaker by 0.7%. In Sydney, the ASX 200 is down 0.9%. Global news, 24 hours a day.
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2: I'm Michelle Hussein, and you're listening to some highlights from the Michelle Hussein Show podcast on Bloomberg Radio. Today, I'm speaking with Kishore Mahbubani, a former Singaporean diplomat turned academic. As you say, in Singapore too, when you were growing up, it was a poor neighborhood. Few of your peers even finished school, let alone went to university. And that description in your book of living without a toilet, it's so striking compared to what Singapore is today, that each morning the night soil men went around the neighborhood. They opened a small door in the wall of every house, pulled out a metal can filled with 24 hours worth of feces and urine from the occupants of the house.
0: The sights and smells of that experience never go away. But what's amazing is that Singapore's per capita income at independence was around $500, the same as Ghana in West Africa. But today, Singapore's per capita income is $94,000, among the highest in the world. Mm. And no country in the world has gone from $500 per capita to $94,000 per capita in 60 years or less than one human lifetime. Now, that's one of the most remarkable stories of human history. And again, that's been one of my great privileges to travel this remarkable journey upwards with my fellow Singaporeans.
2: It didn't feel that way in 1965, did it? I think you were 17, still in school. Singapore left the federation it was in with Malaysia, and there's a sense of despondency everywhere about how it can possibly survive on its own.
0: Well, I remember the day vividly, August 9, 1965. When Singapore was expelled from the Malaysian Federation. And no one in Singapore celebrated our independence because we thought Singapore was doomed. And there was a simple reason why Singapore was doomed, because Singapore was a city. And when a city is cut off from its hinterland, which Malaysia was the hinterland for Singapore, it can die. It's like taking a heart out of a body and expecting the heart to survive without the supply of blood and other materials to the heart. So it was a very difficult time, and no one expected Singapore to succeed in the way that it did. But of course, their success was due to three remarkable geopolitical geniuses, Lee Kuan Yew, Goh Keng Swee, and Rajaratnam. One of the greatest privileges in my life is that I got to work with all three of them, and they were probably the three best tutors I ever had in my life. The reason why Singapore was economically successful, of course, Mr. Lee Kuan Yew played a very important role, but the economic architect of Singapore's miracle was Dr. Goh Keng Swee. And when I sat with him, he would tell me about how the Japanese succeeded, what happened in the Meiji Reformation, the lessons the Japanese learned from the rest of the world, and how Singapore must try to emulate Japan and therefore succeed. So, I mean, his understanding of history was amazing.
2: You know, I interviewed Lee Kuan Yew once. I was really early in my career. I was in Singapore and the BBC sent me to interview him, and he was perfectly civil, but I think he probably felt quite insulted that someone so junior had been sent to talk to him, the senior minister and founding father of Singapore.
0: But Mr. Lee Kuan Yew was acutely aware that you were with BBC, and he knew that by talking to you that he would get his views and opinions to a very large section of the human population, and so he would have been happy to talk to you.
1: Tell me then, in this picture that you've painted of rising China, a rise that can't be stopped, it is a country that in its own way has these moments where it destabilizes neighbors. For example, closing airspace around South Korea's borders, as has been the case recently, doing things that upset or worry the Philippines or Taiwan, of course, Japan at times. How do these states in the region, including Singapore, fare in that Asian order?
0: Well, I think we have to understand that China's rise has been remarkable and dramatic. And to explain

0: Notice the cat has become a tiger. Now, I was very comfortable living sitting next to a cat. I'm very uncomfortable sitting next to a tiger. Now, China has become a tiger. You have to accept that it is now the second most powerful country in the world and still rising strongly. And so we have to learn to live with a much stronger power in our neighborhood. And the idea that any power can be benevolent, the term benevolent great power is an oxymoron. All great powers will protect their interests. The neighbors of China, therefore, have to adjust to Chinese power, but this doesn't mean you kowtow to Chinese power, but you learn to manage it. I can tell you that the neighbors of China also have long histories. And to give you an example, the last country with whom China had a major war was Vietnam. And in 1979, about 1 million soldiers were fighting each other in that war. And the Vietnamese were occupied by China for 1,000 years, right? But the Vietnamese have an expression, a very important expression. They say that to become a leader of Vietnam, you must be able to stand up to China and you must be able to get along with China. And if you cannot do both, you cannot be a leader of Vietnam. So countries in this region, therefore, are pragmatically adjusting to the emergence of China. But I can tell you in our private conversations, we do tell the Chinese quite frankly what our concerns are, and they do listen to the concerns. But the important thing is that remember that we are in Asia. In Asia, you must always save the face of the person you're talking to. Please don't insult China publicly in the way that European leaders do, in the way that American leaders do, because that's not how you get to work with China.
1: Well, many countries, many leaders are learning that that's also the way you work with President Trump.
0: Well, I think President Trump is definitely different from his predecessors, but I also have to emphasize that all American presidents put American interests first over the interests of other countries. That's just a fact of life. And for example, when I was in the UN in 2003, so many countries advised President George W. Bush not to go to war in Iraq. So many countries, including some of the best friends of the United States, including France, including Germany, including Egypt, including Saudi Arabia. And United States didn't listen. So it is not the case that you had American presidents in the past who would sacrifice American interests. No, they won't. And this is a reality when dealing with great powers.
1: So, what do you think are the implications of these weeks of war with Iran? What do you think is the effect of this on China? Is there a reshaping that is taking place or is now going to take place because of the war with Iran?
0: Well, I've said this to my American friends several times, and it's also the theme of my book, Has China Won? Every war that the United States fights, especially in the Middle East, is a gift to China. So in the 10 years when the United States was bogged in Iraq, after the illegal invasion of Iraq by President George W. Bush, China had its fastest growing years. It was left to grow peacefully from 2003 to 2013. So in the same way, if the United States gets bogged down in another war in Iran, again, it buys time for China. And this is the difference between Chinese leaders and American leaders is that Chinese leaders, as Henry Kissinger told me, always work out a comprehensive long-term strategy before embarking on a venture. And the Chinese do have a comprehensive long-term strategy for managing the challenge that United States is posing to China. By contrast, the leaders of the United States, and I don't mean Republicans

0: only, by the way, is both Democrats and Republicans have not worked out an equally comprehensive long-term strategy for managing the return of China as a great power. And I try to be helpful to both sides by saying, why don't you take a step back and understand the other side? Because as Sun Tzu said, the Chinese strategist, know thine self, know thine enemy, fight 1,000 battles, win 1,000 battles.
1: But Chinese leaders can act that way because they don't have to ever deal with an election.
0: That's true. But in the Cold War, a democratic United States that had elections every 4 years defeated the authoritarian Soviet Union. So the constant elections in America were in no way a handicap. In fact, as the architect of the success of the United States in the Cold War was a man called George Kennan, whom I met once. And George Kennan said way back in 1949, that the outcome of the Cold War will be determined not by the number of bullets or warships or aircraft carriers or jet fighters you have. It'll depend at the end of the day which society creates a spiritual vitality that leads to its people flourishing and growing. So if George Kennan were alive today, he would advise the United States, don't try to get more aircraft carriers. Try to focus on improving the livelihood of the bottom 50% of American people. And if you succeed in doing that, that's how you win the long-term contest against China.
1: Professor Kishore Mahbubani, thank you so much.
0: Pleasure. Thank you for having me.
1: Thank you for listening to some of the highlights from my podcast. 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I'm Michelle Hussein, and this is Bloomberg.
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4: From ABC News, I'm Chuck Severson. President Trump making a new threat against Iran, demanding a deal to end the war in a social media post. Trump saying they better get moving fast or there won't be anything left of them. This after the United Arab Emirates says they repelled a drone attack at a nuclear power plant. Oil prices are higher on U.S. and global markets, over $107 a barrel, up nearly 2% U.S. trading. Global oil over $110, up about 1%. Another Republican incumbent who voted for Trump's impeachment has lost a primary, Louisiana Senator Bill Cassidy. The Trump-backed candidate, Louisiana Congresswoman Julia Letlow, will face a runoff with State Treasurer John Fleming next month. ABC's Alex Perche.
5: The president cheering Cassidy's loss on social media, writing, "Disloyalty to the man who got him elected is now part of legend." Now, what's interesting here is Cassidy's loss means just 3 of the 17 Republicans who voted to convict or impeach President Trump in 2021 after January 6th are still in office on Capitol Hill. The rest either retired, are retiring, or have lost primaries.
4: Calling both sides in the Long Island Railroad strike back to the negotiating table ahead of tomorrow's Monday morning commute, a federal mediator. ABC's Morgan Norwood at New York's Penn Station.
6: The expansive commuter rail system operates 24/7 and also serves 126 stations across more than 300 route miles on 700 miles of track. The state's comptroller estimating the strike could cost the region up to $61 million per day in lost revenue.
4: Declaring a global health emergency, the World Health Organization, because of the deadly Ebola outbreak in the Democratic Republic of Congo and Uganda. The 10 shootings that terrorized folks in Austin, Texas this weekend appear to be random, police say, with 2 of the 3 people they were looking for now in custody. 4 people were wounded. 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
7: Now, your 3-day weather forecast on Bloomberg 92.9. Back to our cold front will drop down across the Boston area tonight. Skies will be partly cloudy, little moisture associated with the front. Temperatures will drop into the lower to middle 50s. Mostly sunny, breezy, cooler Monday. Highs only in the 60s along the coastline, lower to middle 70s further inland. Clear to partly cloudy Monday night will drop back to the middle to upper 50s. Front lifts northward on Tuesday. Skies will be partly to mostly sunny, much warmer. Could see a shower or thunderstorm in the afternoon, especially north and west of the city. Temperatures will get up into the middle to upper 80s along the coastline, lower 90s as you head further inland. Cold front moves in on Wednesday, partly sunny, breezy, very warm. Showers and thunderstorms likely during the afternoon and evening. High 85 to 90 ahead of the front. I'm Scott Kaplan, and that's your Bloomberg 3-day forecast. 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
4: Some parents have long faced a difficult but overlooked plight. Any parental leave they might have does not take into account the days or even months their newborns spend in intensive care. Colorado and Illinois have become the first states this year to adopt dedicated neonatal leave programs. Steven Soderbergh used artificial intelligence-generated software for pictures to put with an old radio interview tape in his John Lennon documentary that premiered over the weekend at the Cannes Film Festival. Some are complaining about it. We get some of these economic snapshots this week, says ABC's Dave Packer.
8: A few closely watched earnings reports that investors use as bellwethers for the economy. Home improvement giant Home Depot reports before the bell Tuesday, and luxury home builder Toll Brothers will report after the close that day. More retail earnings on Wednesday, Home Depot rival Lowe's, as well as Target, and TJ Maxx and Home Goods parent TJX.
4: You could be parting with more dollars if traveling this Memorial Day weekend, says ABC's Ike Ajachi.
9: It's shaping up to be a more expensive kickoff to summer travel. The latest CPI report shows airline fares are up more than 20% compared to last year, and that's amid rising jet fuel prices tied to the Iran war, though the travel demand does remain strong. But that's a big jump for families looking to get away.
4: A North Korean women's soccer team has arrived in South Korea to compete in a regional tournament. It's the first visit by North Korean athletes in 8 years. Chuck Sievertson, ABC News.
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10: From Bloomberg World Headquarters in New York, I'm Doug Krisner. Let's update top stories. We'll look at market action as well. Aaron Rye of England has won the PGA Championship. It's his first major title. Rye finished at 9 under par, 271 to win the Wanamaker Trophy. NextEra Energy is discussing a mostly stock deal for Dominion Energy. We are told this would value Dominion at around $66 billion, making it by far the largest power deal on record. Now, NextEra Energy is already one of the world's or largest power companies, I should say, in the U.S. Oil prices right now are pushing higher. This on signs the U.S. and Iran remain far apart on a deal to end the war and reopen the Strait of Hormuz. On Sunday, a drone attack sparked a fire at a nuclear plant in the UAE. Also today, President Trump made it clear that his patience is wearing thin. Today on social media, Trump said, for Iran, the clock is ticking and they better get moving fast or there won't be anything left of them. WTI is up by more than 2% at the moment at 107.65. U.S. Treasuries coming off their worst week in about a year, given worries over pickup in inflation. This week, G7 finance ministers and central bankers will be meeting in Paris. Their priority is to tackle imbalances in financial and trade flows. They'll also likely discuss the recent sell-off that we have seen in the global bond market. Right now, the 10-year JGB yielding 2.8%. The U.S. 10-year right now is at 4.61% in the Tokyo session, rising by more than 2 basis points today alone. Ed Yardeni, the president and chief investment strategist at Yardeni Research, was saying the Fed should remove its easing bias at the June meeting, given it is no longer appropriate in the current market environment. Traders right now see an interest rate hike as a lock at the March meeting. We check markets for you throughout the day here on Bloomberg. In Tokyo, the Nikkei is down 1%. In Seoul, the Kospi weaker by 1.3%. In Sydney, the ASX 200 down 1.1%. 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
25: And I'm Jill Wiesenthal.
24: Today, you are listening to our conversation with Samanth Subramanian, the author of The Web Beneath the Waves, The Fragile Cables That Connect Our World. We are talking about the vast network of fiber optic cables that underpins the world's internet. With everything technological nowadays, you know, whether it's AI or the basic internet, there's a tendency to think of it as this very ephemeral digital presence in our lives. But of course, as we've been discussing on a couple podcasts recently, there is an incredible physical architecture, which is the source of all these things, whether it's subsea fiber optic cables that kind of look like shipping lines or massive data centers that cost a lot of electricity and commodities to produce.
25: Undersea cables is one of the most fascinating things to me because there's been a cable right between London and New York for over 100 years.
24: That's great.
25: And that's actually why the UK pound sterling rate is called cable. That's why it's nicknamed that. It blows my mind that like over 100 years ago, whenever it was, when they first had the telegraph, that they were able to string a continuous line from London to New York. Like that blows my mind that they could do that whenever that was, like a century ago or whenever. But it blows my mind that they can still do it today. Like I still find it hard to believe that they can actually have one length of cord that goes undersea this far. Even with all the technologies, I still can't wrap my head around how they do that.
24: Yeah. And some of those cable lines, I think, are armored in various ways to protect them. They're talking about doing like more land fiber optic cables now as well. There's a lot that we should discuss, not just because this topic is incredibly interesting and we've been meaning to for a long time, but also because with all the geopolitical volatility that we're seeing nowadays, you always hear subsea cables coming up as a potential source of vulnerability.
25: Totally. You hear about attacks on them from time to time, and I guess there's probably some redundancies and other ways to route around. But it is weird to think that, like, in theory, you could just, like, cut off some part of the world from the internet by clipping all the cables. At least I get that impression.
24: You could send out little drone lobsters and they like cut the cables on the deep sea bed with their little lobster claws.
25: That's probably literally happening.
24: Okay, we should actually speak to someone who knows about this. We do, in fact, have the perfect guest. Again, someone we wanted to speak to for a very long time. We're going to be speaking with Samanth Subramanian. He's the author of The Web Beneath the Waves, The Fragile Cables That Connect Our World. He's also the acting manager editor of Equator, which is a new magazine covering politics and culture. Sounds very cool. Samanth, thank you so much for coming on Oddlots.
26: Thank you for having me.
24: I should have said in the intro that you're actually the author of numerous books on kind of, I would say, disparate subjects. So I'm very curious why you decided to cover something like subsea cables.
26: Well, I mean, there's a long answer and a short answer. And the long answer has to do with this essay that I read more than 10 years ago. This was an essay by the science fiction writer Neal Stephenson. And he had written this piece in Wired magazine sometime in the 90s, 40,000 words long. It took up like virtually the entire magazine, called Mother Earth, Mother Board. And that essay had Stephenson, you know, he sort of cast himself in the role of what he calls a hacker tourist. And he goes around the world kind of looking at places where these subsea cables land and are installed into the earth or let into the sea or repaired. And he meets these like odd people who do this kind of work, or did this kind of work back then. And he kind of traces through all of this a picture of the nascent internet. I mean, the internet was already there, but I guess it wasn't as big as it was now, obviously. But, you know, it wasn't even as big as it was in 2005. There was a lot of big data explosions yet to come. But it was clearly something that was burgeoning. And I think Neal Stephenson did such a good job, even in the 1990s, of reminding people that the internet is – reliant on this physical infrastructure. This actual cabling that looks remarkably similar to telegraph cables from the 1800s, although, of course, there are big differences. So he wrote this essay in the 1990s. I read it in 2012, I think, and I remember being so entranced by the story that I had to step out to get groceries, and I kept reading on my phone. You know, I read in the shop, I read on the way back, I was walking to and from there. And of course, it struck me that the only reason I was able to load it on my phone as I was walking was because the internet was carrying this story to me through some undersea cable or another. And then fast forward to a few years ago when there was a big volcanic eruption off the coast of Tonga, which is an archipelago in the South Pacific. And Tonga lost connection to its only international subsea data cable. The mudslide and landslide that kind of came out of the volcanic eruption underwater severed this line, and Tonga was sort of plunged into a kind of internet darkness. And that started to make me think, well, what is it like today for a country or a society or an economy to live without the internet for even a brief period? What are these cables like today? How have they changed from the time that Neal Stephenson wrote this essay in the 1990s? Who lays them now? Who owns them now? Has the funding changed? Do governments play a different role, similar role? And I kind of wanted to find all of this out, and I wanted to use Tonga as this kind of little test case of what it was like for a country to live without the internet for a while. And that's why I pitched the book.
25: So there's that famous phrase from Ted Stevens, the senator, that the internet is a series of tubes.
0: And yeah.
25: It is, though. I never understood why everyone made fun of the guy. That's literally what we're talking about. It is a series of tubes. Okay, maybe they're like pipes or cables, but like it never really seemed that wrong.
0: I think the confusion comes with wireless, right? Where you're holding your cell phone and it's like, well, my cell phone isn't actually attached to anything at the moment. So it's hard for people to wrap their heads around.
25: I always thought he was unfairly maligned. Talk to us about the process, the very simple explanation.
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26: We have purified glass. And down that cable, you send sort of little pulses of light, lasers, essentially. And they kind of bounce around the inner walls of the glass. And they come out at the other end and you can decode them. And what they do these days, there's a long name for it called wave division multiplexing, where they send different frequencies of light encoded with different streams of data. And so that kind of bounces around the glass at various speeds. And then it comes out of the other end, you kind of whoop, suck it out, and you code it all back together, and you kind of read the information out that way. And that has kind of exponentially increased the amount of data that a cable can carry. You know, these cables are produced by just a handful of companies around the world. So there's a little bottleneck over there in terms of technological capacity to produce these cables. And then there's people who find the money for these cables. So that used to include state-owned telecom companies. Then it included private investors sort of raising money from a bunch of places. Now, as we'll probably talk about, it's mostly big tech companies paying for it out of their own wallets because they can afford to. And then they would fund a survey. You know, these cables are produced by just a handful of companies around the world. So there's a little bottleneck over there in terms of technological capacity to produce these cables. And then there's people who find the money for these cables. So that used to include state-owned telecom companies. Then it included private investors sort of raising money from a bunch of places. Now, as we'll probably talk about, it's mostly big tech companies paying for it out of their own wallets because they can afford to. And then they would fund a survey ship to go out and see what the best route for the cable would be from, say, London to Lisbon to Cape Town to, I don't know, the UAE. And then the survey ship would come back and give you the best possible route. And then a cable laying ship would go out, make multiple trips, and just slowly, very slowly lay the cable along exactly that route. And you have to do it that way because too fast and it might snap, too slow and there's too much slack in the cable. And so you really need to kind of find this optimum speed at which to travel. And it's really funny, there's one company in the entire world that makes a kind of software that all these cable ships use that determine the ship's path, the ship's speed, all of this stuff.
25: That slowly unwinds as it moves?
26: That's basically okay. It. Yeah, I mean, that hasn't changed. I mean, there's a couple of other things that haven't changed over, but that definitely hasn't changed. They call them a drum or they call it a spool, but essentially you wind the cable around the spool and then you load it on board and then you set off into the high seas. So that part of it hasn't changed. Of course, the cable is much lighter now, so you can load a lot more cable onto it because it's not sort of thick metal.
0: Sorry, I realized we kind of skipped ahead, but for people who do like to malign Senator Stevens on his tubes comment, why is it that we can't just send data all through cellular means? Why do we need fiber optic cables at all?
26: You can, definitely. I mean, you can use satellites, and in fact, satellite phones have been around for a long while. Garmin makes all of these satellite-enabled devices, and you can download weather data and other stuff onto it. It's just that the volume, the sheer volume of data that we ingest on a daily basis, you couldn't

0: fill Earth's orbit with enough satellites to take all that data up. I mean, think about what it means. It means everybody's Netflix streams and everybody's Zoom calls and everybody's texts and phone calls and day trades and PowerPoint presentations that live on the cloud and data servers that serve other kinds of things. Everything is essentially on a cloud somewhere. And there's so much data out there that there's not enough satellites that could process all of it.
1: Okay, that makes sense. So the other thing I really want to ask you is, who actually makes these decisions about what gets laid and where and who's financing it? And I know you mentioned that big tech nowadays pays for most of it, but I imagine that must have changed throughout time, right? If we're thinking back to that first transatlantic cable, maybe it was wealthy industrialists trying to do something nice for the world. I don't know. Maybe it was governments pressing forward with it. More likely it was private companies. But the role of who's funding and planning these things must have changed throughout time.
0: It definitely has. I mean, in the 80s and 90s, and I mean the 1980s and 1990s, a lot of these telecom companies around the world were state-owned. And so they would kind of figure out that they needed a cable to run from, let's say, London to Portugal to three African countries and then onwards to Singapore, as an example. So the telecom companies in each of these governments would come together and they would say, well, look, this is how we want to lay the cable. This is how much money we can put up. In return, we get this much bandwidth and we can kind of sell that on to our customers. And so these companies would form essentially like a consortium. And that was, the consortium model was popular for a very long time. And then in the 1990s and the early 2000s, you saw this wave of privatization around the world. All of these telecom companies were hived off into private companies. And suddenly, at the same time, there was also this growth of the investor-led model. Like an investor would say, this cable looks like a good business idea. I will go out and raise money. And then I will come back to these telecom companies and say, look, I'm willing to lay this cable. How much bandwidth do you want to buy from me? And they would kind of apportion bandwidth in that way. And so that model prevailed for like much of the 2000s. And I think it's only about 7 or 8 years ago that big tech companies, by which I mean Google, Meta, Amazon, and Microsoft, 2 out of every 3 new cables were being funded and owned either in part or in full by one of these 4 tech companies.
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0: 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And that's why when we say TuneIn's exclusive classic hip-hop station is the real deal, we mean it. 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
8: 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I'm Tracy Alloway.
9: And I'm Joe Weisenthal.
8: Today's episode, we are looking at subsea cables, how they actually get built and laid. We are speaking with Samantha Subramanian, the author of The Web Beneath the Waves, The Fragile Cables That Connect Our World.
9: When the infrastructure of the internet was first starting to be built out, particularly in the 1990s, there was a popular parallel to the railway booms, etc. And it's sort of similar economics and connecting locations and all that. Rail is kind of a natural monopoly. You know, if you want to have a rail between New York and Chicago, you don't need five separate tracks owned by separate companies all right next to each other. It's sort of wasteful, et cetera.
8: Wait, let me just say, as a regular Amtrak commuter, I do wish there were multiple tracks.
9: You wish there were competition, but there's never going to be, right? That'll just never happen. There aren't going to be four tracks between a random town in Connecticut and New York.
8: One can dream.
9: To what degree do the economics of this replicate? How much redundancy is there? How many different cables are there in some cases along exactly the same route? To what degree does the natural monopoly effect either replicate or not?
10: Well, there's a considerable amount of redundancy built in, because I think the deal here is this. Even if Google owns, for example, one transatlantic cable, and let's assume hypothetically it funnels only Google-based data through that cable. So let's assume it funnels Gmail and Google Meets and all this other stuff. Only Google data is going through that cable. This never happens, but we'll let it ride for now. It is in Google's best interests to buy redundancy on another cable because that cable might go down.

0: And in a similar way, it is in Meta's best interest to buy redundancy on a Google cable just in case a Meta cable goes down. So there's a lot of redundancy built into the system. There's between 500 and 550 undersea cables around the world. Many of them are sort of clustered around these, not surprisingly, these big areas of economic activity. So Western Europe to the eastern seaboard of the US, Southeast Asia, China and Southeast Asia, the Gulf, and then India. So these are heavily trafficked routes, and there's a lot of cables that traffic them for the simple reason that redundancy is important. We can think about the fact that every year, roughly 100 cables get cut around the world. Most of these are accidents. There might be a ship that throws its anchor overboard and cuts a cable by accident, or it might be that a fishing boat is trawling the seabed and it hooks a cable and snags it and cuts it. So think about 100 cuts every year, and yet we don't experience nearly that order of internet outages, right? And part of the reason is, of course, we have redundancy in the form of land cables, which I haven't really talked about in this book, but there's cables coming to the US from Canada and so on. So that takes up a share of the traffic. But also there's redundancy in the marine cable ecosystem itself. So like if one cable gets cut, there's enough cables crossing the Atlantic, for example, to take up the burden of the data that was severed.
1: Actually, this reminds me, the other thing I wanted to ask you is, how much does geography play into these decisions? Because again, going back to that chart, they very much resemble shipping lanes. So getting from point A to point B, presumably as fast and efficiently as possible. But also one thing I learned in researching for this episode is that Egypt apparently is a big, I don't want to say choke point, but like a major center for fiber optic cables, in much the same way that it's a major center for container shipping through the Suez Canal. So how much does just pure basic geography actually inform the decisions of where these cables get laid?
0: Oh, it's a big deal. I mean, first there's undersea geography, right? I mean, the topography of the ocean floor is obviously not flat, flat, flat. There are crevasses and gorges, and there's currents that go one way or another. There's like steep lips of rocky cliffs. And so you have to kind of avoid all of this. You know, Tonga, which I mentioned earlier, has the unfortunate situation of sitting in that Pacific Ring of Fire. So there's an underwater volcano not far away, and that's liable to break its cables. And it has in the past, even before the one that I talk about. So undersea geography, big deal. But even oversea geography is a massive deal. So for example, if you want to come from Asia to Europe, as with a ship, it's much cheaper to come through the Suez Canal rather than to go around South Africa. And, you know, in the Neil Stephenson essay I talked about, he makes a big deal out of this in a sort of really elegant way. He goes to Alexandria, where a bunch of cables are sort of crisscrossing over from Asia to Europe and vice versa. And he talks about how Alexandria is at that point kind of like a storehouse or a hub of information, very similar to how it was back in the day when the Library of Alexandria was still in place. So there's this parallel with ancient history. But, you know, Egypt, you bring up Egypt, and Egypt's a really good example. The other good example is something that's very much in the news now, which is the Strait of Hormuz. Hmm. And just as it's very convenient for ships to take that path in, so it is for cables to take that path in. And the Red Sea and the Strait of Hormuz are both choke points, as you say again, in which if a malign actor sort of wanted to really cripple the global internet, they could go down there, use your lobster drones that you talked about, and clip every single cable that runs through the ocean floor over there.
1: And wait, can I just ask on that? So when I look at the map of subsea cables going across the Strait of Hormuz, it's like Saudi Arabia connecting to, I guess, Iran. Mm-hmm. Can they cripple the global internet by snapping those cables in particular, or would it just cripple the connectivity between the countries that are clustered around there?
0: Well, I mean, it would definitely impede the countries clustered around there. But we also have to remember that the internet doesn't function like a highway in the sense that the fastest route between two points is not necessarily the shortest route.
1: Okay.
0: So for example, if I'm sitting in London and I'm sort of pinging a server in, let's say, Portugal, it may well be that at that particular moment, and this router is making the decision for me, the shortest route is to France and then onward to Portugal by land rather than through sea throughout.
1: I see. Okay.
0: It may also be that I live in Saudi Arabia, but I'm a Gmail user and my Gmail data is being stored somewhere else. It's being stored maybe in Western Europe, or it's being stored even in the US. You don't know which server your data lives on at all. And so when you cut a bunch of cables that service that particular part of the world, you're also essentially forcing the rest of the internet to reroute itself constantly until these cables are fixed.
2: How does cable repair work?
0: Oh man, it's so old school. I mean, I was kind of shocked at this. I thought there would be unmanned underwater vehicles and so on and so forth. But actually, a lot of it is just exactly how telegraph lines were fixed back in the day, which is that you send a ship out to where you think the cut is. And obviously now our sense of where a broken cable might lie is much, much sharper than it used to be in the 1800s. But once you get there, you throw a grapnel hook overboard and you kind of drag it along the seafloor and you hope that it snags the cable. Hmm. And sometimes you have a bite and you pull it up and it's caught something else entirely and you chuck it back into the ocean and you try again. And so this is essentially how all ships do repairs these days. And of course, once you get the cable on board, it then jumps back into extremely sophisticated gear. So there's a lab on board the ship that is built to splice sort of glass fiber optic cables together. It's stabilized even in a very rocky sea, it can sort of work with astounding levels of stability. There's a clean room. And so you kind of do all of this stuff and then you carefully lay it back into the ocean in the exact coordinates where it used to be. And you test it and you test it again and again until you make sure that it works.
1: So we know that cables can be cut mostly by accident, but occasionally by bad actors. But as you mentioned earlier, there are redundancies built into the system. What are redundancies that I guess we're not as attuned to at the moment? Like, what are the weaknesses that we should be really thinking about?
0: Well, I mean, one of the weaknesses, this is not a weakness from the internet's point of view, maybe, although some people might beg to differ. But I think this earlier point that I raised, which is the dominance of four essentially American tech companies in the cable laying world, is a weakness in one way. It kind of shrinks the internet because the internet then depends on where these companies want to lay cables and people rely on them for who's going to get served by the internet and who isn't. There's an example that I cite in the book about the longest cable laid anywhere in the world. And this is a cable called To Africa, and it's funded and owned, I think, almost entirely by Meta. And Meta, therefore, I think, like, makes the decisions of, well, which West African countries should we land in? Now, West African countries and Africa in general, they're very underserved by the internet. I mean, this is sort of an internet-deficient population. And for any economy today, I think the internet is sort of it's a prerequisite. You can't develop and grow without being online as much as everybody else is in the West. And so for the government of West Africa, this of Côte d'Ivoire, for example, this presents a real dilemma. On the one hand, do they welcome Meta in and say, you know, of course, feel free to land a cable on our shores, but we have these kinds of conditions that European countries have. We want our citizens' data to be stored on servers on our soil. And this is something that European countries have been able to demand and get quite often. But unfortunately, the Côte d'Ivoire government has much less leverage than any Western European nation. And so, for example, if we were to tell Meta that, it runs the risk of Meta saying, well, that's fine. Maybe we don't want to land in this country after all and loop somewhere else instead. And so then they're in a real dilemma. I mean, do they sort of look out for the privacy and data security of their citizens, or do they give their citizens expanded internet access, which is really what they're craving? And I think this is a weakness. It gives a lie to the old sort of utopian model of a free, open internet. And as in many other ways, which we talk about all the time these days, I think this also actually sort of closes off the internet in some sense and kind of suffocates certain people who want to get online.
1: Mm. Joe, I was trying to think of a really remote place in the world that might not have fiber optic cable yet. And so I looked up Kiribati. And it turns out there's a cable that's supposed to have become operational, funded by the US, Australia, and Japan in 2025. But I can't see anything about whether it actually did start working.
2: There you go. There must be some Chinese company that's competing with Meta and all these going to the developing world and Africa and LATAM and saying, you don't have to trust these big tech giants. We'll do it and we'll do it cheaper, et cetera. That must exist, right?
0: There is exactly one. Well, there's two, I think. But the main one is called HMN, which is a spin-off of Huawei. And HMN has been in the cable business for a while now, like I think more than a decade. And HMN doesn't really own cables outright. HMN is kind of like these two or three big companies, including Subcom in the US, that lay cables. They kind of go out there and they lay the cable for a corporate customer. And so you could easily go to them and say, why don't you lay our cable instead? It'll be sort of cheaper than these American companies that do it. The problem here is that, as for the last 6 or 7 years, Chinese tech companies have been on sanctions lists around the world after the first Trump administration put them there. So to go out and engage HMN or to ask Huawei to come and lay a cable is to sort of risk going against that sanctions list and therefore risk all kinds of punitive measures being enforced against you.
2: More to come from our conversation with Sumanth Subramanian. We are talking about the global network of subsea cables. I'm Joe Weisenthal.
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5: ABC News, I'm Chuck Sievertson. President Trump warning Iran again to make a deal to end the war. In a social media post, Trump saying they better get moving fast or there won't be anything left of them. This after the United Arab Emirates says they repelled a drone attack at a nuclear plant. Oil prices are higher on U.S. and global markets. Another Republican incumbent who voted for Trump's impeachment has lost a primary, Louisiana Senator Bill Cassidy. More primaries Tuesday, says ABC's Alex Brochet.
6: In Kentucky, Representative Thomas Massey, who's been an outspoken critic of the president, will face off in a primary with Trump-endorsed Ed Gowrine. And overnight, President Trump repeated his calls for Kentuckians to vote Massey out.
5: Calling both sides in the Long Island Railroad strike back to the negotiating table ahead of tomorrow morning's commute, a federal mediator. Ukraine deploying a barrage of drones on Moscow and other Russian regions with several deaths reported. This is ABC News.
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8: From Bloomberg World Headquarters in New York, I'm Doug Krisner. Let's update top stories. We'll look at market action as well. To begin with, Aaron Rye of England has won the PGA Championship. This is his first major title. Rye finished at 9 under par with a 271 to win the Wanamaker Trophy. NextEra Energy is discussing a mostly stock deal for Dominion Energy. We are told it would value Dominion at around $66 billion. Now, NextEra Energy is already one of the largest power companies in the U.S. Oil prices right now are trading higher on signs the U.S. and Iran may remain far apart on any deal to end the war and reopen the Strait of Hormuz. WTI is up 2.7% at the moment at 108.30. President Trump today essentially indicating his patience is wearing thin on social media. Trump said for Iran, the clock is ticking and they better get moving fast or there won't be anything left of them. U.S. Treasuries coming off their worst week in about a year, given worries over accelerating inflation, largely because of the pickup in oil prices. Right now in Tokyo trading, U.S. Treasury yields higher across the curve. The 10-year is up more than 3 basis points at the moment at 4.63. Now this week, G7 finance ministers and central bankers will be meeting in Paris. Their priority is to tackle imbalances in financial and trade flows, but you can bet the recent sell-off that we have seen in global bond markets will be a hot topic. And the rates outlook has very much shifted in the States. Now we're talking about perhaps Fed tightening. The CEO of Double Line Capital, Jeff Gundlach, was saying it's not possible to cut rates when the two-year Treasury is nearly 50 basis points higher than the Fed funds rate.
9: I think that based upon this term structure of the Treasury market, the odds-on bet is that the next move by the Fed will be a hike. I know that that was not the way we entered the year on the consensus thinking. People were looking for 2 rate cuts this year, but the inflation market has simply not cooperated.
8: Jeff Gundlach speaking to Fox News' Sunday Morning Futures. Nikkei is down 1.5% in Hong Kong. Hang Seng down 1%.
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12: And I'm Joe Weisenthal.
11: 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We're speaking with Samant Subramanian, author of The Web Beneath the Waves.
13: There used to be a time, the idyllic days about 8 or 9 years ago,
1: when Western companies and Chinese companies would come together in consortiums and lay cables jointly. They would kind of bear part of the burden and they would figure out who was going to do the actual laying and how much bandwidth people would get. Two or three of these projects have actually been frozen. In one case, the cable has actually been laid, but nobody can switch it on because the U.S. government doesn't want that to happen because a Chinese company is involved. In two other cases, I think the mapping was done, the funds were committed, and then they had to kind of pull everything back. There hasn't been a new cable laid between China and the U.S. direct in years, even though traffic between these two countries has never been greater. So you have to route everything now through the Philippines or through Singapore. It's like a very, very long way around to go from Chinese East Coast to the West Coast of the U.S. So none of this is, of course, efficient in any way or desirable in any way. But even more than that, I think people in the industry start to worry that something like a kind of bifurcation of the internet is going to start setting in. By which I mean that if there's a particular part of the world that needs cabling and the Americans want to cable it but don't want Chinese involvement and the Chinese want to cable it as well, there will essentially be two parallel cable systems running in that part of the world. Now, this isn't parallel in the sense of redundancy. This is parallel in the sense of superfluity. You don't need both of them and yet you have both of them. And so what happens to the internet there? Does it get fractured and split along these two cable systems? What then happens to the promise of the internet, which, as we said, was conceived as a free and open access kind of system to link the world? And so I think there are people in the industry who talk to me quite a bit about their anxieties for just how the internet might be bifurcated in this way.
12: It came up that most of the damage that happens to undersea cables is probably by accident, fishermen, whatever. But is there a measurable increase in intentional sabotage of cables that we've seen?
1: I mean, people within the industry seem to think so. And I think governments seem to think so as well. And so we've seen an amping up by many degrees of the kinds of protective measures that governments and companies accord to these cables. So the UK, where I live right now, a few years ago, they announced that they would have two military naval vessels permanently on patrol around the island to protect not just undersea data cables, but also power cables and oil and gas pipelines. The Baltic nations and the Scandinavian nations have their Coast Guard patrols on higher alert than ever before because they think Russian ships are out there to cut these cables in acts of what is known as gray zone warfare. The Taiwanese government is paranoid that China will eventually, you know, in some kind of act of war, cut every single one of the 15 internet cables coming from overseas that land on Taiwanese shores. So I think there's like a real anxiety surrounding this particular act of malicious damage. This, of course, goes along with the fact that there's plenty of other anxiety about geopolitical conflict in this day and age. But I think countries and governments are acutely aware that this is one extremely effective way of crippling economies that a malicious actor could undertake at virtually no or little expense.
11: So I'm looking at a headline right now that says Saudi Arabia, Qatar, and the UAE are financing competing data corridors through Syria, Iraq, and East Africa to try to bypass the Strait of Hormuz to avoid the problems we've been talking about. What are the things that governments or private companies can actually do if they're worried about bad actors out there who might be attacking this vital infrastructure?
1: Well, one thing to do is to build out more redundancy, and I don't mean just lay more cables. If you look at the map of the telegraph cables of the late 1800s, and you look at the current map of undersea cables, you see that they're kind of similar. I mean, they're almost the same, except for this big new thicket of undersea data cables that has come up in East Asia and Southeast Asia. And part of the reason for that is, out of habit or inertia or reasons of cost efficiency, cables still land in pretty much the same places that they did 100 years ago. So I'm from India, for example, and many, if not all, of the undersea data cables that land in India today land in Mumbai on the west coast or Chennai on the east coast. And that's exactly where the telegraph cables used to land a century ago. I asked many people as to why this is, and, you know, it's just easier. You have the data centers there already. There's economies of scale. So all you have to do is just get an extra cable on there and you have the rest of the infrastructure ready to go. But maybe a solution lies in finding other places to land, other places in which this data infrastructure can be protected. That's one option. The other option is exactly what you said right now, which is to find alternate routes. But this is not easy either. I mean, the reason, for example, that all these years, cable companies continued laying through the Strait of Hormuz and didn't go through Syria is because Syria was a hotbed for conflict. I mean, it's very difficult to imagine laying a

0: laying a cable through Syria circa 8 years ago or 9 years ago, or laying a cable through Iraq circa 25 years ago, or indeed 30 years ago. These were places where geopolitical sort of turbulence made it very difficult to ensure the security of a cable. But yet, as we see now in the headline you read out, people are being forced to reconsider these other routes, which I think is a good thing as well.
1: You mentioned that it's just not plausible right now to replace all of this infrastructure with basically satellite internet. The capacity doesn't exist for all kinds of reasons. You know, I was going to say the Elon Musks of the world, but there's actually one Elon Musk. But, you know,
0: Thank
1: he's
0: God for
1: sort of
0: that.
1: in a category of his own in many respects. But, like, is there a vision? Are there people talking about the prospect that one day the entire internet could truly be wireless? I mean, they find ways, 5G, they find ways to optimize wireless connectivity that are significantly better than they were 5 years ago, certainly 20 years ago, et cetera. Is anyone talking about a future, a post-cable future?
0: No, I don't think anybody is. And the reason for that is however much satellites have improved, and they have a lot. So, for example, in the 16 months in which it didn't have cabled internet, one of these outlying islands of Tonga just relied on Starlink throughout. And that was very useful. But the problem here is that however much satellites improve, our appetite, our sheer thirst for data is just going to improve exponentially fast. We're seeing that now with the AI boom and the fact that all of this training data is also sitting on servers in one place, and we're calling it up on Claude and ChatGPT and other kind of engines on our laptop. And so this is a new kind of use for data and a new kind of data flow that wouldn't have existed 5 years ago. So we've clearly already seen this explosion of additional data burdens on the cabling industry. And so I think, realistically speaking, nobody thinks that we can please replace all our data infrastructure with satellites. I think cables are here for a good long while yet.
2: This was going to be my next question, actually. So your book came out, I think, just in October of last year, so still relatively new. How does the rise of AI, the hyperscalers, the data centers actually change the trajectory of the subsea cable world?
0: I don't think it changes the trajectory so much. It just kind of accelerates it. I mean, there was already, as I mentioned earlier, some of these big tech companies that were laying cables of their own. All those big tech companies are now engaged in their own kind of AI efforts, and often very big, large-scale ones at that. And so I think, like, the need for these cables and the need to lay more cables and at a faster clip is only going to increase, because I think you're going to have more AI training data centers out there. You're going to have more flows of data. And so people were kind of worried for a little while, maybe about 5 or 6 years ago, people were talking about the fact that maybe there was a glut of cables out there right now, and that maybe we didn't need to lay any more new cables for the foreseeable future because we were kind of set. But the AI boom has changed all that. It is also true that, you know, the cabling industry follows a similar trajectory to the world economy. When there's a recession, it goes down. People stop laying cables because it's very expensive to finance as a project. After the dot-com boom, for example, in early 2000, and the dot-com bust, there was a period of stasis that lasted for almost like 5 years. There was all this extra cabling that had been ordered up, but nobody was laying it because it was just too expensive. So I think part of it is cyclical, and it will follow the trajectory of the economy itself. But I think as far as the AI revolution or the AI boom goes, as long as that persists, I think we'll still need to see more and more cables being laid just to make this entire project possible.
1: One last question I have. So one of the reasons why cable going back to the old days exists is for finance specifically, and having information about trading in one place and another at roughly the same time, making markets more efficient. Another thing is corporations, they don't use the public internet for a lot of their communications. They use private intranets, which are faster and more secure and safer. Are there examples of, like, I don't know, JP Morgan, they have offices in London and they have offices in New York, wanting to have purely dedicated cables that is not the public internet, but is essentially a very large scale expansion of their private intranets?
0: No, I don't think that exists yet. I mean, there have been instances in the past, I think, of like financiers deciding that they want to lay their own overland cables. I can't remember which book it was. I think maybe it was Rocket Boys, but it was a Michael Lewis book that about Flash Traders.
2: Flash Boys, yeah.

0: Flash Boys, that's right. That opens with the laying of a cable over land, not over sea, not under sea. But, you know, that does exist. But I think the only sort of big entities that decide that they need their own cables and they're going to lay them and exclude everybody else from them are the big militaries of the world. So the U.S. military has its own cables. The Chinese military has its own cables. They have their own contractors for that. And none of the public internet travels down them whatsoever.
1: Hmm. What's your favorite subsea cable?
0: Oh, man, there's a really short one that almost shouldn't exist because it's so short. But I feel like it's so cute because it does exist. It's, I don't know, maybe 14 miles long. I'm looking this up in my book now. And it goes between the Isle of Man and Northern Ireland. It's 41 miles. So it's not super short. But it just feels like it's one of those cables that was laid only because it demonstrated just how cost-efficient these technologies were.
1: All right, Samantha Subramaniam, we're going to have to leave it there. But thank you so much for coming on All Thoughts. That was super interesting.
0: Thank you so much. This was a lot of fun.
1: So, Joe, that was fascinating. There's a lot to kind of pick over in that discussion. I'm very interested in how it's sort of a parallel of the global economy, isn't it?
2: Yeah.
1: Where you used to have consortiums who would work together to build these things, and now it's just sort of one of four very large tech companies that are doing most of it. The other thing that I was thinking about is just, I didn't realize the militaries had their own cables, but again,
2: makes
1: a lot of sense.
2: Yeah, no, I love that topic. Like I said, I still think it's like one of like the great marvels. Like, there's a lot of miles.
1: Yeah, except we can't actually marvel at it because it's underneath miles and miles of the ocean.
2: This has been All Thoughts on Bloomberg Radio. I'm Joe Weisenthal.
1: And I'm Tracy Alloway.
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5: From ABC News, I'm Chuck Sievertson. Another warning to Iran to make a deal to open up the Strait of Hormuz from President Trump, who, after a call with Israeli Prime Minister Benjamin Netanyahu, wrote on social media, they better get moving fast or there won't be anything left of them. This after the United Arab Emirates says they repelled a drone attack at a nuclear plant. Oil prices are higher on U.S. and global markets. Reporter Anna Terea with ABC News affiliate KFSN in Fresno, California.
6: In southeast Fresno, here we have a Chevron, and it's looking about $7.39. Now, there are ways to cut costs. AAA suggests reducing your AC use inside your car, also not leaving your vehicle on idle, and even following the speed limit are ways to help prevent from eating up a lot of fuel.
5: More political revenge this weekend for President Trump. In a Louisiana Republican primary, the Trump-endorsed Congresswoman Julia Letlow won. ABC's Olivia Rubin.
7: A resounding defeat for Republican Senator Bill Cassidy. Cassidy supported much of Trump's agenda, even casting a key vote to confirm HHS Secretary Robert F. Kennedy Jr. But Trump seeking revenge 5 years after he voted to impeach, urging his party to reject the Louisiana senator he called disloyal.
5: The 10 shootings that terrorized folks in Austin, Texas this weekend appear to be random, police say, with two of the three people they were looking for in custody. Four people were wounded after one of Russia's biggest air attacks in Ukraine of the war this weekend.
8: Vladimir Putin, who has claimed his war could be coming to an end, intensifying his attacks on Ukraine. Ukraine responding, deploying a barrage of drones on Moscow, the largest assault of its kind in more than a year. Moscow officials say one woman was killed when her home was hit, rescuers scouring debris for another person. In all, at least four people were killed across Russian regions.
5: ABC's Alex Prochet. 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
9: Back to a cold front will drop down across the Boston area tonight. Skies will be partly cloudy, little moisture associated with the front. Temperatures will drop into the lower to middle 50s. Mostly sunny, breezy, cooler Monday. Highs only in the 60s along the coastline, lower to middle 70s further inland. Clear to partly cloudy Monday night will drop back to the middle to upper 50s. Front lifts northward on Tuesday. Skies will be partly to mostly sunny, much warmer. Could see a shower or thunderstorm in the afternoon, especially north and west of the city. temperatures will get up into the middle to upper 80s along the coastline, lower 90s as you head further inland. Cold front moves in on Wednesday, partly sunny, breezy, very warm. Showers and thunderstorms likely during the afternoon and evening. High 85 to 90 ahead of the front. I'm Scott Kaplan, and that's your Bloomberg three-day forecast. 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
5: A wave of militant attacks in schools in Nigeria over the past week has left more than 80 children missing, say local officials and Amnesty International. The West African country, where the government is battling an array of jihadists breaking his leg in a fight in 2021, and was found liable in a sexual assault case. In June, you can buy a piece of SpaceX, says ABC's Dave Packer.
10: The Wall Street Journal reporting that Elon Musk's rocket company is planning to go public on June 12th with what could be the biggest public offering of all time. SpaceX looking to raise as much as $80 billion with the IPO. It comes after Musk recently put his XAI artificial intelligence business under the SpaceX umbrella.
5: Some corporate earnings reports this week could be economic indicators. A heads up on Memorial Day weekend travel from ABC's Ike Ajachi.
11: If you are booking, travel experts say pay attention to the ticket type you choose. Katie Nastro with Going.com recommends looking for a main economy fare. That's because if prices drop after you book, you can rebook and get the difference back as a credit. And with bag fees rising, more travelers, they're sticking to carry-ons, meaning overhead bin space. Yeah, that's tighter than ever. So booking main economy can help you board earlier and actually get your bag on the plane.
5: Chuck Sievertson, ABC News.
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12: From Bloomberg World Headquarters in New York, I'm Doug Krisner. Let's update top stories and market action as well. We'll begin with golf. Yes, golf. Aaron Rye of England won the PGA Championship. This is his first major title. Rye finished at 9 under par for a total 271 to win the Wanamaker Trophy. NextEra Energy is in discussions to perhaps buy Dominion Energy. This would mostly be a stock deal, we are told, and it would value Dominion at around $66 billion. Now, NextEra Energy is already one of the largest power companies in the U.S. We're looking at higher oil prices right now on signs the U.S. and Iran remain far apart on any deal to end the war and reopen the Strait of Hormuz. Over the weekend, President Trump made clear his patience is wearing thin. On social media Sunday, Trump said, for Iran, the clock is ticking and they better get moving fast, else there won't be anything left for them. WTI crude oil is up about 2.5% right now at 108. The Brent contract is up 2% at 111.50. And U.S. Treasury is coming off their worst week in about a year, given worries over inflation, largely because of higher oil. And this week, G7 finance ministers and central bankers will be meeting in Paris. Their priority is to tackle imbalances in financial and trade flows. And I would think that that recent sell-off that we have seen in global bond markets will likely be a topic as well. The U.S. 10-year Treasury now in the Tokyo session is up by more than 3 basis points at 4.62, a 10-year up about 3 basis points at 4.09%, and earlier we had the 10-year JGB rising to a yield of 2.8%. We check markets for you throughout the day here on Bloomberg. In Tokyo, weaker Nikkei, we're down nearly 1.3%. In Hong Kong, Hang Seng is down about 1.4%. The equity markets on the mainland in China are essentially flat. In Sydney, the ASX 200 is off nearly 1.4%. However, in Seoul, the KOSPI recovering from a 3% deficit earlier. Right now, it's higher by 0.3%. Global news, 24 hours a day. 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
18: Hey there, you're listening to The Deal with Alex Rodriguez and Jason Kelly here on Bloomberg Radio. I'm Jason Kelly, and today you're hearing a section from our conversation with former NFL standout, chairman and co-founder of HGGC, Steve Young.
19: All right, so Steve Young, we often start this show by asking people to introduce themselves. How do you introduce yourself these days?
20: Well, most of everything's at home. I still have one left in high school, my little daughter Lila, kids in college, kids out of college, trying to get people launched. And so I was like, I would introduce myself as an aspirational dad right now, see if I can, you know, get people launched.
19: So not three-time Super Bowl winner, you know, MVP, Hall of Famer, co-founder of a private equity firm, just aspirational dad.
20: Well, I think if you have, all politics are local. If things are good at home, then things are going to be good everywhere else. And so for me, it was my old mentor, Roger Staubach, who told me when I transitioned, I said, "What? How do you transition?" He goes, "You run." And I go, "Run where?" He goes, "Run anywhere. Just get away from football, because football will never leave you, but you need to leave it."
19: Wow.
20: And so I thought that was great advice, because it's really true. Football never left me, but it's over. And I think that I don't want to drag it around. Everyone has a dream, and a lot of dreams are, you know, my dream is to play football and play professional football, and you get the dream comes true, but it is going to end. And the day it ends, the day before it ends, you're one of the best in the world. Great. The next day you wake up, that's gone. What are you great at? And the truth is nothing, right? I'm not great at anything else.
21: I talk about it all the time, Steve, is this whole idea of it's not from penthouse to penthouse. And what I mean by that is you played for 15, 20 years and you're in the penthouse. That doesn't mean that you come to the business world and you're going to be in the penthouse. Not, you don't start in the third floor or the lobby. You actually have to start in the basement and humanize yourself and have the humility to start from the ground up, just like you did in the minor leagues in baseball or football. And that's an interesting. I do have a question for you following up on what you just said. When you walk into an investor meeting or a company you're trying to buy, I find that sometimes being an athlete, the greater you are and even the more famous you are, that almost works against you. Have you dealt with that at all?
20: So it's funny, for the first 15 years of this private equity journey, I tried to avoid it. And if it came up, I was fine. But if it didn't come up, I was fine with that too. And I realized over time that I was the one that was overwrought about it. I'm the one that's thinking about it. And I think it was an investor, and I'm not going to name the investor, but it was a big investor in one of our funds, and it was a big deal for us to get them in. And we finish. He says, we're done. And he goes, there's one last thing I want to ask you. He's like, yeah. He goes, we throw me a ball. Can we go out and have a catch? And I was like, I was taken back. Like,
19: yeah.
20: I'm like, yeah, we go have a catch. And that's when I was like, stop. Let's just. Like, I played, it was great. If it's helpful, if it's useful to you in some way, let's talk about it all day long. But if it doesn't come up, let's talk business.
19: Yeah.
20: Because that's what's fun.
19: And so let's talk business. Let's talk about private equity, because as both of you know, I love private equity. I'm fascinated by it. But private equity is not for the faint of heart. I mean, I think you would agree, Alex, that, like, you know, you and I look at this industry together a lot. There are a lot of easier things you could have done. Why private equity?
20: I don't know. I'll try to give you the quick answer to that. I'd gone to law school while I played. I went to 3 Super Bowls while I was in law school in the wintertime. But it was really around getting ready for the transition. And so because of that, I thought I'd be a lawyer. But then I was asked to be on the board of PowerBar, which at the time was a meal replacement for marathoners out of Berkeley, California. But for me as a young single guy, I was like, that's not meal replacement, that's dinner. And so we got famously friends, and he goes, look, join the board. On the board was Warren Hellman and Larry Sonsini, titans of Silicon Valley.
19: Hellman, founder of Hellman and Friedman. And
20: Larry Sonsini and Wilson Sonsini, the famous law firm. And I had a buddy who had started a business around an algorithm that back in the mid-90s, you could go in and fiddle around with URLs in the internet. And he said, figure out an algorithm that could localize the internet. Before everyone's time here, you remember when it's like you could put in Palo Alto or New York hammer and you'd get a USSR sickle. Like, nothing made sense. And so I took it to him and said, look, this is not. And they realized, Steve, you're a businessman. You're not a lawyer. And so that transition, we built a business. And that's where I met Rich Lawson, my longtime partner, was building a business called found.com.
19: Wow.
20: And we did it while I was finishing playing. And that's what started it. And one of our investors was Bain Capital and Bob Gay. And Bob saw what we were doing. And then he sponsored us, essentially sponsored me and Rich together to start a private equity firm. And that's how it transitioned. And so I started what is now HGGC Fifth Fund, and $10 billion later.
0: Here you are.
20: Here we are.
21: So Steve, I mean, if you think about 40 years ago, when Henry Kravis and Steve Schwarzman, and you start Blackstone and KKR and Carlyle with David Rubenstein and the big top four, it was a very small industry.
20: Very small.
21: If you look 40 years now, you have
20: 6,000
21: right?
20: middle market private equity firms.
21: So the competition is fierce. So when it comes to imposter syndrome, Hall of Famer, 3 Super Bowls, law degree, but now you're asking investors and institutions to invest in you and Rich, first-time fund, former football player. Describe how you felt when you were in this boardroom asking for money.
20: Early days.
21: The first days.
20: You know, it was interesting. We all agreed in 2008 that private equity was broken.
0: Wow.
20: I'd seen enough of private equity for 8 years to say I have that opinion. And then others had been back in the KKR days and early Bain days and late 80s, early 90s, that like the middle market where the people are, Alex, it's like across the table is not some widget. It's you and me. Let's work it out. We got a business size that it's not a spreadsheet jockey kind of process. It's people. And we said, we've lost that. And so in 2008, we started a firm basically around what I learned in football, which Bill Walsh used to say. He wrote a book, my famous Hall of Fame coach, The Score Takes Care of Itself. In other words, yeah, we have to return money to you, but that score will take care of itself if we have those fundamental values of partnership and the athleticism to be great partners and use our intellect and our ability and our expertise. And so what I had to do, Alex, you say, as me coming out of a professional career and imposter syndrome, I need to get really smart people around me fast. Because I know it's not, if it's about me, we're in trouble. But the imposter syndrome sticks around. I mean, I still think about sometimes I feel awkward and a little out of place. And I think that's my own weird insecurities. And I think in a weird way, insecurities drove me as a football player. And in some ways, I think some of the insecurities drive me here. Just be completely authentic about it.
21: Yeah, of course.
20: I mean, it's hard to say because I'd love to tell you I'm the king and get out of my way. And,
21: right.
20: But I think to be honest about it, the imposter syndrome is something that is around, and I don't know that it's completely gone.
21: You may not have an MBA from Harvard, and neither do I, but the MBA you got is 3 Super Bowls. To be in the middle of that huddle in a pressure situation in the Super Bowl with 150 million people watching, you're doing the same thing in a boardroom, right? Sending your message, here's the play, here's your strategy.
20: And it really is about people.
21: Mm-hmm.
20: And if you're not good at that, it does devolve. It will, you know, football is one in relationship. I'll go back to Bill Walsh. He used to stand in front of the team the first day of training camp and say, I don't care what play we call. I don't care what defense we run. We will win because we have shared common experiences together and an element of love for each other.
21: Mm. Wow.
0: Powerful.
20: And I was like, we all like, what did he just say?
0: Yeah.
20: That's insane. And so I go back to, you know, the boardroom, the things that I had viscerally experienced, the stuff that I went through. It's a different, it's not a field, it's not a huddle, it's like, but it is the same drama.
0: Right. I mean, I've gotten to know you pretty well. Like, you have an ability to go pretty deep with people. Where does that come from?
20: Maybe it's my own vulnerability that I feel to myself. Like, if someone says I suck, I'm kind of like, huh, let me look into that. You know what I mean? And I think that that vulnerability makes me interested in what's happening around me. And I think I watch closely. When you play, and Alex, I don't know how you'd think about baseball, but football with a field, you know, there's 80,000 witnesses. There's a clock. There's a score. There's a play clock that you gotta go. And if you pay attention on the field, the human behavior that happens and to you and everyone else is the truth. You cannot lie. And so to me, I think my vulnerability or my interest in it just got an expert jolt from playing all those years. Like I feel like every human behavior I see in the world today, I see the flaw.
0: I mean, did you have that experience? I mean, I'm fascinated by this idea of translation. Football's a different game from baseball. What are the commonalities for you?
21: I mean, it's total transparency, right? Because every time you come to the plate, you're sitting in front of Yankee Stadium in front of 50,000 people. And all you got to look is that scoreboard. It's going to tell you what's your batting average, what are your RBIs, home runs.
20: Yeah. OPS.
21: Everything. So you're either going to get cheered or booed. And it's immediate. And I think one of the advantages Steve and I have being former athletes is we have no problem saying, hey, that's my fault. and we get our butts kicked over and over again. In baseball, if you fail 70% of the time, you go to the Hall of Fame. So you almost have a PhD in failing. The key is that you have a master in getting back up. A lot of people in business that all they've done is win, win, win. We're actually perfectly made for business because business is a sport of failure.
20: Well, yeah, I love that because in a way, if I could get all the guys that are out there going through that and learn, it's intuitive, right? It's what the, it's, you can't get into the pros and not have that happen to you. It's intuitive, but it's not, you're not necessarily aware of it. And if you could become aware of it and watch it and become it as a talent, you could be easily hireable. Like if you really take it in and you notice it and you pay attention to it, it's again, it's portable, 100% portable over into the another practice, another, because it's people.
19: All right. So I want to introduce an on the fly segment that I'm going to call asking for a friend, because I really am asking for a friend. If you were to say, have just bought a couple basketball teams in the last few years, you're taking on the role as an owner for the first time. You've been an owner of your firm. What's the best advice you could give him?
20: Fascinating. Treat your position as highly fireable, even though it's not. You get inevitably a little lazy just because I'm safe. Like, I just feel like I want to walk around without the hubris that I own the place.
19: Wow.
20: Right? I mean, it's like, because, and I think people will feel, because you walk around with hubris, you own the place, everyone else is like, you do, so I'll bow, but it doesn't make me feel like I want to go fight.
19: Mm-mm.
20: Wow. And I think that's super powerful. The other thing is, one of the best things that ever happened to me when I was playing, I wasn't flailing around, I was playing pretty well, but Mike Shanahan, who's Kyle Shanahan, the coach of the 49ers today, is his dad. He was a great coach of the Broncos, and he played the coach of the 49ers for me. He turned to me one day and he said, you know, I'm a really aggressive play caller. And I think I spend so much time trying to make sure that I don't put you in a bad spot.
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27: You're listening to the Big Take Podcast on Bloomberg Radio. I'm Tim Stenovec. Today on the show, we're talking about these straining ties between the MAHA movement and the Trump administration, and what that could mean for Republican chances in November. When President Trump campaigned for a second term in 2024, he aligned himself with a broad coalition of voters, united under one slogan.
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30: Make America healthy again.
27: It's a relatively new movement, comprised of vaccine skeptics, anti-pesticide activists, and proponents of so-called real food.
31: It is the movement spurred by RFK Jr. that he named, obviously, after MAGA, Make America Great Again, once he aligned himself with President Trump. And he brought all of his followers with him, and they called themselves the Make America Healthy Again movement.
27: Bloomberg's Dina Shanker has been reporting on the movement since its early days.
31: The general consensus is that these voters were very much a factor in Trump's win.
27: But lately, some in the MAHA movement have been speaking out against recent moves by the Trump administration.
32: President Trump just signed an executive order to ramp up the production of glyphosate. The controversial
27: moves, they say, are antithetical to the MAHA movement that helped get him elected.
33: It's an announcement from the president following his decision to pull the nomination of Casey Means.
27: And these tensions are flaring, with a major test for Trump's second term just around the corner, midterm elections.
31: I've heard people say that they may not vote at all. I heard one person who told me maybe she'll vote for a Democrat. We don't know how they will vote, but I can tell you that right now there's not a groundswell of MAHA support.
27: I'm Tim Stenovek, in for Sarah Holder and David Gura, and this is The Big Take from Bloomberg News. Today on the show, the straining ties between the MAHA movement and the Trump administration, and what that could mean for Republican chances in November.
31: A lot of the leaders of this movement are women who are also mothers. And for many of them, they talk about the importance of healthy food, of choice over vaccination. They talk about it from their position as mothers. And, you know, I will say that as a parent, as a mother, I both totally get that being a mom makes you more aware of, say, the toxicity of our environment or the problems with our food system, whether or not we can avoid them, wanting to protect our kids. I will say that before there was such a thing as MAHA, there were parents, including fathers, leading legislation that in many ways now mirrors a lot of what MAHA does. So a lot of what MAHA talks about is something that a lot of people agree with. Some of it, especially on the vaccine side, is not something that a lot of people agree with. But I think specifically on the food side, there's a lot of general consensus around a lot of what MAHA is now taking ownership of and what they have done. And I think really smartly is they've put a lot of it very much in the language of motherhood.
27: Who are the ones that are leading the movement? Who are, you know, for lack of a better term, rallying the troops?
31: So there's a couple of online food activists who have been around for a long time. One of them is Vani Hari. She's known as the Food Babe.
0: People, take a look at the ingredients in Subway's 9-grain bread.
31: I wrote about her like 10 years ago when she named a chemical that was common in baked goods, the yoga mat chemical.
0: Keep the yoga mat out of your mouth and on the floor. Do you know friends and family?
31: And she called it that because it was indeed a chemical that was found in yoga mats. And she had an entire online campaign to get Subway to get the yoga mat chemical, quote unquote, the yoga mat chemical, out of their bread.
3: Subway is changing its bread recipe, removing a chemical also used to make yoga mats. A food blogger recently launched a petition asking the world's biggest sandwich chain to stop using the ingredient. The plastic-based additive is legal in the U.S., but it is banned in Europe and Australia.
31: She used to be a Democrat, and then she became a Republican and a MAHA mom Republican and a leader when Kennedy took up her cause. There's also Kelly Ryerson, who goes online by the name Glyphosate Girl.
5: Okay, time for a check-in because this has been quite a week in the glyphosate world.
31: She is a regenerative agriculture advocate. She is extremely anti-pesticides and specifically glyphosate, as you can tell by her online moniker. And there's also Zen Honeycutt, who actually straddles both sides, the food and vaccine side of the MAHA movement.
11: Day two, what am I doing to make America healthy again? Well, today I called a whole bunch of Georgia state senators.
31: She started Moms Across America. And so there's a lot of people like this that have been beating these drums for a long time that really saw a lot of opportunity with Kennedy.
27: When we think about health and kids and eating good food, some of the agenda, at least to me, sounds very similar to what First Lady Michelle Obama tried to do. Promoting bringing healthy foods to kids. She planted this garden at the White House. She got people exercising with this Let's Move campaign. But not so long ago, conservative voices decried those moves. And some people argued that it was government overreach. How did the Republican Party under Trump pull off that rebrand?
31: I think it really requires a little bit of political amnesia, because after Michelle Obama instituted those school nutrition rules under the Obama administration, when the Trump administration came in, they actually rolled back some of those nutrition rules. The first Trump administration, along with the Republican Party, was generally anti-regulation. And often what MAHA is calling for is more regulation of the food that we sell in supermarkets, more regulation of what we serve in schools, more regulation of pesticides, et cetera. And so Trump's embrace of this movement really went against his priors, I would say.
27: Broadly speaking, how would you characterize the state of MAHA supporters in the Trump administration right now?
31: I would say, from the ones that I've spoken with, disappointed, but they have not necessarily lost faith that some good can be done by this administration.
27: But a flurry of activity in D.C. in recent weeks has put some strain on the already fragile alliance. First was at the Supreme Court, where the justices heard a case about glyphosate. At issue was a $1.25 million jury verdict won by a Missouri man who blamed the weed killer Roundup for his non-Hodgkin lymphoma. Trump administration lawyers argued in favor of shielding Bayer, Monsanto's parent company, from liability. It's a move some MAHA leaders saw as a betrayal.
1: You cannot tell Americans to eat real food while protecting the cancer-causing chemicals sprayed on it.
27: MAHA leaders, including Vani Hari, held a rally outside the Supreme Court, speaking out against the administration. To Hari, it was a twisting of the knife after the president signed an executive order earlier this year mandating that the U.S. maintain a, quote, adequate supply of glyphosate-based herbicide.
31: She actually very explicitly called out President Trump at a recent rally. She said, we wouldn't be here right now if President Trump didn't sign that executive order. So she's clearly telling people, telling her followers, her millions of followers, that President Trump has betrayed their cause.
27: Then, over on the Hill, the MAHA movement scored a win when a bipartisan coalition of Democrats and MAHA Republicans succeeded in stripping out provisions from the Farm Bill that critics of the language say would have shielded pesticide companies from liability.
31: Those efforts worked. They got what they needed. That language was taken out of the Farm Bill.
27: But less than 2 hours later, Trump delivered another blow to the movement by withdrawing his nomination for MAHA's preferred candidate for Surgeon General, Dr. Casey Means, a wellness influencer who doesn't have an active license to treat patients.
31: So it was a real whirlwind of events for MAHA within like 48 hours.
27: President Trump's approval rating is the lowest it's been during either of his terms. This is according to a Washington Post ABC News Ipsos poll. Dina, what are you hearing from MAHA moms, MAHA supporters right now, heading into the midterms? Are there indications that they'll abandon the Republican Party at the ballot box?
31: Yes, there are indications that point in that direction. What we are hearing right now, we have, say, Vani Hari, Food Babe, saying that when people are not pleased, they will just stay home. So she's not exactly directing people to stay home, but she's also not calling on them to show up for the Republican Party. Now, I've heard from MAHA voters that they're going to vote Republican because they will always vote Republican, but they're not going to say, go knock on doors. They're not going to be organizing. They're not going to be putting out the signs for Republicans. I've heard people say that they may not vote at all. I heard one person who told me maybe she'll vote for a Democrat. We don't know how they will vote, but I can tell you that right now there's not a groundswell of MAHA support for the Republican Party.
27: What is the Trump administration doing? What are Republicans doing to try to make amends right now?
31: I know these voters have talked about, you know, options for the White House, like, or for the administration, other ways they could regulate pesticides. But that comes down to the EPA.
27: And the head of that agency, Lee Zeldin.
31: Lee Zeldin has been doing the opposite of regulating pesticides. He is giving a lot more room for pesticide use. He is pulling back regulations that were already on the books. So I am not sure how successful this administration will be in bringing these voters back.
27: Are Democrats doing anything to seize on this fracture and use it as an opening to make inroads with members of MAHA?
31: So at that rally in front of the Supreme Court, it was notably a bipartisan lineup. So there was Congresswoman Shelley Pingree from Maine.
2: I have been an organic farmer in Maine since the 1970s.
31: Who has long advocated on food issues.
2: And no one can tell me or the other farmers here today that we can't grow food without all of these toxic chemicals.
31: Senator Cory Booker also spoke at that rally. He has long been an advocate for better farming practices, better food. And so these issues have been talked about by Democrats, but I don't know how many of them, if any, have ever really put them at the forefront of their platforms, of their campaigns. And it's interesting because Democrats talk so much about health care and health care coverage. And obviously, that is extremely important to a lot of Americans. How we eat and our access to healthy food is just the other side of the same coin as health care. So Democrats have a real opening here.
27: This has been the Big Take podcast on Bloomberg Radio. I'm Tim Stenovec, and I spoke with Dina Shanker of Bloomberg Businessweek about the straining ties between the MAHA movement and the Trump administration and what that could mean for Republican chances in November.

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1: ABC News, I'm Chuck Sievertson. President Trump again warning Iran to open up the Strait of Hormuz, writing on social media, they better get moving fast or there won't be anything left of them. This after the United Arab Emirates says they repelled a drone attack at a nuclear plant. More political revenge for President Trump in the Louisiana Republican primary. The Trump-endorsed Congresswoman Julia Letlow defeated incumbent Senator Bill Cassidy, who voted to impeach Trump. Declaring a global health emergency, the World Health Organization, because of the deadly Ebola outbreak in Congo and Uganda. Dr. Jean Kaseya, head of Africa's top public health organization, says rich nations should invest so vaccines can be made in Africa.
2: We cannot afford to have this outbreak in many African countries.
1: The 10 shootings that terrorized folks in Austin, Texas this weekend appear to be random, police say, with two of the three people they were looking for in custody. Four people were wounded. This is ABC News.
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3: From Bloomberg World Headquarters in New York, I'm Doug Krisner. Let's update market action. We'll look at a few top business stories as well. We'll begin in the world of golf. In the U.S. on Sunday, Aaron Rye of England won the PGA Championship. This is his first major title. He finished at 9 under par with a 271 to win the Wanamaker Trophy. Oil prices right now are pushing higher on signs the U.S. and Iran remain far apart on a deal to end the war and reopen the Strait of Hormuz. Tonight, President Trump made it clear his patience is wearing thin. On social media, Trump said, for Iran, the clock is ticking, and they better get moving fast, or there won't be anything left of them. WTI is up more than 2% at 107.65. The Brent contract higher by 1.9% at 111.35. So with that higher oil price, you're getting a lot of concern about rising inflation. One of the reasons that we're seeing yields higher across the Treasury curve. The two-year right now in the Tokyo session is up 3 basis points at 4.09%. Earlier today, speaking to Fox News' Sunday Morning Futures, Double Line's Jeff Gundlach said, it's not possible to have rate cuts when the two-year Treasury is almost 50 basis points higher than the Fed funds rate. And earlier in Japan, the 10-year JGB was at a yield of 2.8%. Now, we do have this meeting this week in Paris with G7 finance ministers and central bankers. The priority is to tackle imbalances in finance and trade flows. But you got to imagine that they're going to be very much focused on this sell-off that we have seen in global bonds. Right now, the 10-year U.S. Treasury in the Tokyo session is up 3 basis points at 4.62%. On the equity side of the ledger, we have the Nikkei down 0.9%. In Hong Kong, Hang Seng is weaker by 1.4%. Right now in the Chinese mainland, CSI 300 off just 0.1%. However, in Seoul, the KOSPI is rising by nearly 1.1%. Global news, 24 hours a day and whenever you want it with Bloomberg News Now.
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13: You're listening to the Big Take Podcast on Bloomberg Radio. I'm Sarah Holder, and today on the show, we're talking about the Russian influence operation linked to scores of posts spreading false stories online, just in time for the U.S.'s 2026 midterms. The video shows a man in a car, seatbelt on, talking directly to the camera.
14: Maintenant, comme ce n'est plus un secret pour personne, je peux enfin partager avec vous cette bonne nouvelle.
13: He says he sells Bugattis and that a famous woman just bought one.
14: Sera l'épouse du président ukrainien, Olena Zelenska.
13: Olena Zelenska, the wife of Ukrainian President Volodymyr Zelensky. The man said he was pleased to welcome Zelenska into the Bugatti family.
14: De la famille et de l'histoire de Bugatti.
13: The video, bolstered by a picture of a receipt for 4.5 million euros, took off. It was scandalous. The Ukrainian president's wife buying a luxury sports car while her country is at war and asking for Western aid. It also wasn't true.
11: if you look at it closely, you see there's something wrong with the video. It looks like it's been altered.
13: Stephanie Baker is an investigative reporter for Bloomberg.
11: There are weird skips in the video. His head doesn't look like it's moving together with the rest of his body. And the video shows an invoice from Bugatti, but it has misspellings, including the town where this sale took place.
13: When Stephanie reached out to Bugatti, they confirmed that the report was a fabrication.
11: Bugatti actually said, we normally do not comment on clients, but we feel that this is so wrong that we're going to come out and say she is not a client and this is not a true story.
13: But the video had already done its job.
11: It was picked up by quite a few people. It was shared by an influencer, and it came in the context of a few other stories alleging luxury spending by Olena Zelenska.
13: The Bugatti video Stephanie found was just one piece of a much broader disinformation campaign. Stephanie has written extensively about Russia. And over months of reporting, she and Bloomberg data journalist Pri Bengani linked nearly 200 posts like this one to a Russian influence operation that researchers call Storm 1516.
11: We've just been monitoring this operation for the past year, cataloging and mapping how many fake stories that they've spread, who are the network of influencers, and what are the sort of characteristics or fingerprints, if you will, of one of these Storm 1516 videos.
13: And what are those fingerprints?
11: They usually carry some kind of pro-Kremlin narrative, alleging Ukrainian corruption or corruption allegations against Western politicians who've been very supportive of Ukraine. They often are presented as news reports or whistleblowers who have uncovered information that other news outlets don't want to report on. And generally, they are claims that cannot be verified through other means from reputable sources.
13: Stephanie says, post by post, Storm 1516 is waging a global disinformation campaign, seeding doubts about Zelensky, Western politicians, and reality itself. And the volume of this disinformation has been going up, thanks to better and cheaper AI and fewer online guardrails. Stephanie found that twice as many posts bearing Storm 1516's fingerprints went out in the first quarter of this year compared to last.
11: They've used social media and the lack of regulation of social media to really churn out these narratives on an industrial scale.
13: I'm Sarah Holder, and this is The Big Take from Bloomberg News. Today on the show, inside the Russian influence operation, Storm 1516. When exactly did Storm 1516 start disseminating disinformation, and why?
11: They started in August 2023. Elon Musk buys X in October of 2022 and dismantles a lot of the trust and safety measures that X had put into place under the previous ownership, fires a lot of content moderators, and this Russian disinformation operation really takes off. And they really started with Ukraine, which is, of course, Russia's most important target, because they know that if military aid continues flowing to Kiev, that's going to make it much harder for the Kremlin to win this war. But after Ukraine, they started broadening it out. They did target the U.S. election. They spread numerous fake stories about Kamala Harris and Tim Walz ahead of the 2024 U.S. presidential election. They made false allegations that there were illegal immigrants voting in the state of Georgia. But then when Trump won, they really turned their focus to Europe, and then they started targeting European leaders with allegations of corruption.
13: And to be clear, none of these stories are true.
11: None of them are true. No, I mean, the most ridiculous of them is that President Macron was spending 148 million euros to build a private underground bunker in the event of World War III. You know, and again, they produced a fake document. They alleged a Swiss company that had already gone into bankruptcy was involved. So these are false tales, but they go viral.
13: Who is behind Storm 1516?
11: It's a very murky operation, and I'll tell you what we know, and there's a lot that we don't know. Western officials believe it is backed by Russia's military intelligence agency, the GRU, a Ukrainian intelligence assessment that I saw.

0: responsible for various sabotage operations and assassinations, including the attempted assassination of Sergei Skripal in the UK in 2018. And they have provided funding for servers and AI software to produce a lot of these narratives. It's overseen overall from the Kremlin by Putin's first deputy chief of the presidential administration, a man named Sergei Kirienko, who kind of sets the overall broad goals for the Russia's disinformation campaign. And then there are specific individuals in Russia that are helping to carry it out, including an ex-Florida cop. But of course, the key people in this operation are the influencers. Several influencers are known to share Storm 1516 content. You know, there's the production side, and then there's the distribution side. So the distribution side is one of the things we tried to focus on, because I think that's where you can get the most kind of accountability.
1: And you worked with other researchers on this analysis. Tell me a little bit about the team that was tracking Storm 1516 alongside you and Bloomberg reporters.
0: We worked with Clemson University's Darren Linville, who runs a media lab, and he was the first to identify this as a distinct new operation in late 2023. So we were tracking everything, and we were double checking everything that we found with other researchers to make sure that, you know, others were in agreement that a particular narrative or video that we had found was indeed the work of Storm 1516.
1: And of course, Stephanie, Russia has a pretty long history of misinformation and disinformation. I'm wondering what's new about what you found and about Storm 1516's tactics and reach.
0: The history of this is fascinating. The most famous conspiracy theory that Moscow planted was in the Soviet period, when they spread the lie that HIV was cooked up in a U.S. lab. So they've been doing this for years and years. But I think the new thing is the use of AI and exploiting what is really a weakness, I think, particularly in the U.S. tech system, which is the lack of regulation of social media. And people are really willing to believe a lot of these stories. They are not necessarily trying to convince people to believe in things that they don't already think might be true. They're trying to reinforce ideas and views that they know a U.S. audience or a European audience would find very receptive.
1: I'm wondering if you could walk us through a typical Storm 1516 post.
0: The one I'll go through is a false story about Olena Zelenska. And so that story started with an Instagram video from a woman who claimed to be a former Cartier employee. She brandished a receipt that she claimed proved that Olena Zelenska spent $1.1 million on jewelry during a trip to New York, but Olena Zelenska and her husband were actually in Canada on the day of the receipt. But the Instagram video was picked up by a Nigerian website, and they ran it as a factual story, but it was run under a label of paid content. So someone paid them to post that. A phony website run from Moscow with a lot of just generic news and fake news called DC Weekly picked up the story, and it was picked up by various influencers on social media and spread from there. And that was one of the cases where Darren Linville at Clemson University documented how it actually changed the conversation online. And he measured that in the week after that story ran, it accounted for 11% of the conversation about the Zelenskys, which is a huge number if you think about it in terms of being able to change the nature of the conversation online about who are the Zelenskys, what were they doing, and crucially, with a false allegation that they were misspending Western aid money.
1: And Stephanie, you've identified two kind of recent game changers for Storm 1516. There's the fact that X has pulled back on content moderation and the advent of more highly sophisticated AI technology. I'm wondering if you can talk a little bit more about how these two factors really work to expand Storm 1516's reach and elevate their tactics.
0: It's one of the most fascinating parts of this story. When I started looking at this a year ago, some of the AI doctored videos that we came across were, with a trained eye, pretty crude. And I think the technology has gotten so sophisticated now, it's so much harder to spot just in the past year. And it's

0: very hard for an ordinary user who's scrolling on a phone to identify what is fake and what is real. I think X had a pretty good content moderation system in place a few years ago, but what X has decided to do in lieu of content moderation is to rely principally on community notes, which is a user-generated system of marking a particular post or video and raising questions about the factual accuracy of it. But what we found in our reporting is that less than 20% of the almost 200 narratives that Storm 1516 spread had any kind of community note warning readers that this was false.
1: This has been the Big Take Podcast on Bloomberg Radio. I'm Sarah Holder, and I spoke with Bloomberg's Stephanie Baker about the Russian influence operation, Storm 1516. 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
4: From ABC News, I'm Chuck Sievertson. President Trump warning Iran to reopen the Strait of Hormuz. That happened after a call with Israeli Prime Minister Benjamin Netanyahu. Trump writing on social media, they better get moving fast or there won't be anything left of them. Earlier Sunday, the United Arab Emirates said they repelled a drone attack at a nuclear plant. Oil prices higher on U.S. and global markets. Reporter Anna Torea, ABC News affiliate KFSN in Fresno.
5: AAA reports the current average for diesel in California is about $7.43. That's $2.36 more compared to a year ago. But prices in Fresno are a few cents higher than that. Doug Johnson with AAA in Northern California explains why diesel prices are up compared to gas.
6: Crude oil, there's more of it in diesel, so that's why diesel's taken a significant hit.
5: Johnson adds the ongoing conflict in Iran has also played a role in surging prices.
4: President Trump with more political revenge this weekend in the Louisiana Republican Senate primary. The Trump-endorsed Congresswoman Julia Letlow beating Senator Bill Cassidy. ABC's Olivia Rubin.
7: It's the first time a sitting senator has lost a primary in over a decade. Cassidy coming in last amongst three candidates. In first place, the candidate Trump endorsed, Julia Letlow, now heading to a runoff. With more primaries on Tuesday, Trump now calling for the defeat of another Republican foe, Thomas Massie, who he calls the worst Republican congressman in history. Massie insists he can win what is now the most expensive primary race ever.
4: Declaring a global health emergency, the World Health Organization, because of the deadly Ebola outbreak in the Democratic Republic of Congo and Uganda. 10 shootings that terrorized Austin, Texas this past weekend appear to be random, police say. 4 people were wounded. 2 people they were looking for are in custody. 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
9: Back to our cold front will drop down across the Boston area tonight. Skies will be partly cloudy, a little moisture associated with the front. Temperatures will drop into the lower to middle 50s. Mostly sunny, breezy, cooler Monday. Highs only in the 60s along the coastline, lower to middle 70s further inland. Clear to partly cloudy Monday night will drop back to the middle to upper 50s. Front lifts northward on Tuesday. Skies will be partly to mostly sunny, much warmer. Could see a shower or thunderstorm in the afternoon, especially north and west of the city. Temperatures will get up into the middle to upper 80s along the coastline, lower 90s as you head further inland. Cold front moves in on Wednesday, partly sunny, breezy, very warm. Showers and thunderstorms likely during the afternoon and evening. High 85 to 90 ahead of the front. I'm Scott Kaplan, and that's your Bloomberg 3-day forecast. 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
4: Indigenous leaders say that federal contractors are desecrating sacred Native American places and cultural sites at an unprecedented pace in the rush to build more walls on the U.S.-Mexico border. Construction accelerated after the U.S. Homeland Security Department waived cultural and environmental laws. Detectives in Jamaica have arrested Dane Watson in connection with the death of his wife, Melissa Samnath, an American. Family members handed him over. Police say an examination determined that she died from blunt force trauma to the head. Dry conditions, high winds bring fire risks this week in Southern California, says ABC News forecaster Carly Gomez.
10: And we are still looking at some gusty conditions. They are mostly for our desert spots, areas around Ventura County mountains, and we're also seeing them around Big Bear. So mountains and deserts is where we're seeing the gusty winds, but also some fire concerns. Could be dangerous throughout tonight as some of the wind gusts peak up to about 60 miles per hour.
4: Travel tips for Memorial Day weekend from ABC's Ike Ajachi.
11: Going.com says travelers are gravitating toward classic vacation spots. Think Las Vegas, Honolulu, Los Angeles, San Francisco, right here in the Big Apple, with Seattle topping the list as the number one destination this year.
4: Cate Blanchett said the Me Too movement got killed very quickly in Hollywood. She spoke at the Cannes Film Festival in France, saying she does a head count on movie sets and that there's 10 women and 75 men every morning. Chuck Sievertson, ABC News.
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12: On the latest edition of the Bloomberg Daybreak U.S. Edition podcast, we looked at the deliverables from President Trump's summit with China's Xi Jinping. Bloomberg's Anne-Marie Hordern joined us from Beijing.
13: Been very vague in terms of some of the deliverables that we've received out of this trip between President Trump and Xi Jinping, the bilateral meetings. Clearly, trade has been one of the biggest wins. I spoke to U.S. Trade Representative Jamieson Greer earlier this morning in Beijing. He said they expect double-digit billion purchase of agriculture over the next 3 years. So that's soybeans plus everything else. The president spoke about Boeings to Fox News, but he said that the deal was going to be for 200 Boeings. Leading up to this trip, everyone thought it was going to be 500. So it does feel like potentially that fell short. On top of all of that, we do not have the confirmation on the Chinese side about exactly what was agreed upon in some of these trade deals. So it's very vague. There's going to be need for more details, farm volumes, energy deals, expanded market access, what exactly was agreed upon. And finally, something that really caught my eye and attention was in this conversation with Ambassador Greer. There's been all this speculation about semiconductors, whether or not chips would be back on the table because of the fact that Jensen Huang was a last minute addition as part of the dozens of executives that flanked the president on this trip. And he said that it wasn't a major topic in the bilateral meeting between Xi Jinping and Donald Trump. And he also said that approval of NVIDIA's H200 chip purchases will be determined by China, even though the United States has given that green light.
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15: 14 players had at least a share of the lead at some point during the third round of the 108th PGA Championship. The final round at Aronimink Golf Club began with 21 players within four shots of the lead, held by Alex Smalley at 6-under. And Sunday proved to be just as volatile as Saturday. As the leaderboard fluctuated throughout the day, one player kept calm and carried on. The Englishman, Aaron Rye. Two over for his first eight holes, he made an eagle at nine and then caught fire. Four birdies on the back nine, closing with a round of 65. His career best in a major, 9-under for the week, and he would not be caught. Aaron Rye, a first-time major winner, your 2026 PGA champion. Welcome to the PGA Championship tonight on Westwood One, sponsored in part by Prevagen. Prevagen, made for your brain. I'm Whit Watson, joined tonight by Brian Katrick. We'll recap the 108th PGA Championship from Aronimink Golf Course outside Philadelphia. A roller coaster final day until Aaron Rye seized control over his final 10 holes. Eagle on 9, birdies at 11, 13, and 16. His tee shot at the par 3 17th landed 68 feet 5 inches from the cup. And what followed was the defining moment of this tournament and his career.
16: Aaron Rye has just hit a beautiful birdie putt on 17, and he drains it from 50 feet. Aaron Rye is unstoppable at Aronimink. He is 9 under par.
15: Amelia Duran on the call, and actually 68 feet 5 inches officially. Rye, the 31-year-old from England, one win on the PGA Tour, the Wyndham Championship in 2024. Before this week, he was best known for playing with two gloves and using head covers on his irons, an homage to his parents, immigrants to Britain, who supported his junior golf career at a time when the family didn't have a lot of money. His dad used to clean Aaron's clubs with a file and baby oil after each round, and young Aaron placed covers on those irons to extend their lifespan, a practice he continues to this day. Veteran play-by-play man Brian Katrick was there for every shot this week, calling the action from Aronimink. Brian, maybe not the winner we expected, but the winner we deserved. Aaron Rye absolutely took control of this golf tournament. How was it from your perspective?
17: That's so well said, Whit. It was. You've been in this seat before. You've seen things where you come into Sunday, you're not really sure what's going to happen, but I've never had this many question marks. Go all the way back to Thursday. At one point, we had 80-plus players within four shots of the lead. We're talking about Thursday afternoon, not Thursday at 10:30 in the morning. This has been close. The question today was going to be who would bust out, and I didn't see Aaron Rye coming. I really didn't. But once he got out in front, he did not look back.
15: The first Englishman to win the PGA Championship since it went to stroke play. We don't want to take any credit away from Jim Barnes in 1919. You would have thought that would be a Nick Faldo or a Luke Donald accolade, but instead it's Aaron Rye. What do you think this means, for one thing, for future Ryder Cup consideration, and for another, for his fans back home?
17: Yeah, I don't think he has really started to process all of that yet. I think the fans are already making a push. This is the second event for European Ryder Cup qualification this year. They're going to all have points next year, but the majors have them this year. He certainly got Luke Donald's attention, and that really is the next step. Aaron Rye's progress has been there. His first win on that DP World Tour back in 2018, as you chronicled, and he's continued success, multiple wins over there. One over here a couple years ago, perennially involved in the playoffs, a guy you're never surprised to see at the top of the leaderboard, but now a major champion, and now he held on. So Ryder Cupper just seems like the next logical step, and this doesn't put him on the team by any stretch of the imagination, but it puts him on the radar.
15: There's also a streak that is now intact. There's been a first-time major winner in each of the last 12 years, as Rye wins a major, obviously, for the first time. What do you think that says about the depth of our game right now?
17: It's been incredibly deep for a long time, and you know that. We've got guys that will never get to play in a major championship that may have the game to win a major championship. And Aaron Rye may have been, you know, he was almost one of those back in the day. You catch a couple of breaks that go the other way, and all of a sudden you're not getting in the big event instead of the little event, and you may never hear of a guy like Aaron Rye or Alex Smalley or, you know, Matty Schmid, some of the other characters here. But Aaron Rye shows he belongs, and that's all it takes, as you know. Confidence is so important to these guys, and now he just took that next level of confidence to know that his best is good enough to beat the best on the biggest stage. That's gigantic for him.
15: Before we go to break, the new CEO of the PGA Tour, Brian Rolapp, has...
17: That's gigantic for him.
15: Before we go to break, the new CEO of the PGA Tour, Brian Rolapp, has...
17: They were supportive, they weren't abusive, they were everything they were supposed to be. It showed why it's one of the best sports towns in the world.
15: Still to come, we've got some tournament stats as Aaron Rye has hoisted the Wanamaker Trophy. More with Brian Katrick coming up. You're listening to the PGA Championship tonight on Westwood One.
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2: Aaron Rye, four birdie on 18, turning left, leaves it just half a foot short. So Aaron Rye tapping in. Right now on 18, he posts 9 under par and will have to just wait and see if he is a made winner for the very first time.
3: Welcome back to the PGA Championship tonight on Westwood One. Aaron Rye with a 2-putt par on the 18th, called by Amelia Duran. He finishes at 9 under, captures the Wanamaker Trophy as the 2026 PGA Champion. Whit Watson joined tonight by Brian Katrick. Let's take a look at some of the other players on the first page of this leaderboard. John Rahm really acquitted himself this week. He made a run, got to 6 under, just didn't make enough birdies on his second 9, made one birdie coming in. But Rahm was a player, Brian, who has had good form on the LIV Tour prior to this PGA Championship. We didn't know how that would translate. It turns out John Rahm is a major championship contender, no matter who he's playing for. What did you think about his week?
4: That part you knew coming in. You're exactly right. I thought one thing, I mean, Rahm birdied the first 2 holes and was tied for the lead right off the bat, and that was really good. One thing that the LIV League did this year that they had not done in previous years, they gave those guys a week to play in these conditions. They played in the Washington, D.C. area last week. Same types of grasses, same type of walk, same types of greens. Obviously, it's a different atmosphere, but you go back to a couple of years ago where they were trying to prepare their guys for a trip to Scotland by playing in the sunshine and warm weather grasses in Spain, or playing halfway across the world. That would always put their guys at a disadvantage. Well, this year they got their scheduling right, and I think it showed. You saw a lot of guys that just came off the out of the lost and found bin this week, and John Rahm was never in the lost and found bin. He was a guy who was, honestly, you were going to have to step forward and beat him. Once he got to 6 under, I was surprised to see him back up at all. But no matter where he was, what Aaron Rye did was going to win. But John Rahm is definitely a big-time player, and he will be a contender here in a month at the U.S. Open.
3: After an opening round 74, Rory McIlroy turned it around, went 67, 66, 69 to finish at 4 under, tied for 7th. When all is said and done, it's a top 10 at a major. But McIlroy on day one looked utterly lost. What does it say about him that he was able to find something and come back from that opening round?
4: Well, it says a lot. It also shows his calmness. That you would have expected the same. I know you're going to spend some time talking about Scottie Scheffler. Scottie wouldn't have panicked. And there was a time when Rory may have panicked, but he didn't. And he just kept giving himself chances. He got better. He got in that group with Xander Schauffele. Even today, when you thought those were the guys. I mean, that was the group to watch. They started the day, I think, 3 shots out of 2nd place. You didn't feel like Alex Smalley's 2-shot lead was as deeply rooted as you might imagine. You know, we knew Alex was going to have a tough hill to climb there. So you look at those guys that were 2 and 3 shots out of 2nd, and that's where Rory and Xander were. Really thought you were going to get something out of them. Just didn't make enough. And on paper, this was a wide-open painting, a wide-open vista here with the big D

0: treeing effort that they went through. And it should have been even better for Rory. The strength of his game is his driver. And he just didn't have it this week. But he kept trying, kept giving himself chances until Aaron Rye said, I'm going to win.
1: Scotty Scheffler, since you brought him up, 125 putts this week, Brian, too shy of his most ever in a major championship. Are we concerned for the number one ranked player in the world, or do you think this is an aberration?
0: I think this is an aberration. I think he's concerned. There's no way that he's happy about this, Whit. And the reason why this is an aberration is because he's going to go get to work on it. Scotty Scheffler was not a bad putter, really, until he four-putted the Masters to win. You know, that's kind of when the putting problem started. That's a good way to good problems to have. You know, he's gone away from the blade putter that he won that tournament with. He's had some success with this mallet head. He went to that saw grip on the short length. You've seen all that. I think all of those adjustments were his willingness to keep working at it. We know he's going to keep working at it, so he's going to find something. I would personally like to see him just simplify things on the greens. And, you know, he gives himself so many chances, you just have to come to the realization that you're just not going to make as many as everybody else. Just because you give yourself more chances than everybody else. You just, you know, if you give yourself 10 or 15 looks a day that you consider makeable, and you can make half of them, that's really, really good, and that's going to win a lot. So hopefully that's Scotty's takeaway.
1: 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Aaron Rye is the Wanamaker trophy holder and keeping a streak intact. As mentioned, there's now been a first-time major winner in each of the last 12 years, 9 under his number. John Rahm, minus 6, only 1 birdie on the second 9 for Rahm. Alex Smalley gave up a 2-shot lead but battled back, 3 over after 8, made an eagle at 16, got him back to 6 under, birdied 18, tied for second with Rahm. Justin Thomas, 5 under, 65 early in the day, sat for about 3.5 hours until Rye took control. And Rory McIlroy finishing at 4 under and tied for 7th. That, again, after an opening round 74. Here is Rory with Amanda Baliones.
2: Rory, what was the difference between a good round, which is what you had today, just one drop shot on a tough golf course, versus the great round that you would have needed to win today?
3: I think not birdieing the 2 par 5s and then making the bogey at the drivable par 4 13th. That was, to me, I played the golf that I felt like I needed to play the rest of the way. You know, if I birdie the 2 par 5s and I turn that 5 into a 3 at 13, then, you know, it's a, you know, the day looks very different. Even though, look, Aaron is getting away from the field a little bit and, you know, looks like he's going to win, which is great. You won't find one person on property that's not happy for him. Looking back on today's round, I'll rue those 3 holes.
1: 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He is the first player to win a major, improving his score each round that week since Mark O'Meara did it at the 1998 Masters, and he's the first ever to win a PGA in doing so. We'll come back and get Brian Katrich's round of the day and final thoughts from Westwood One. This is the PGA Championship tonight.
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3: Justin Thomas trying to save par here at 18. Post 65, post 500. Strokes this out to the right, turning down to the left. Has a chance, and he's got it! And a big fist pump from JT. 65 on Sunday.
4: John McGinnis on the call. Justin Thomas posting that 65 early in the day and had to wait several hours to see if 5-under would hold up. He was the leader in the clubhouse when he posted that number. Instead, Aaron Rye shot 31 on the back nine and rendered that a moot point. Welcome back to the PGA Championship tonight on Westwood One, the 108th playing of the PGA. And Justin Thomas, a former PGA champion himself, talked about being the clubhouse leader and what to do while you wait.
5: I don't know if there's an art. I can tell you how there isn't, because it happened to me one time in Hartford, Connecticut one year. It was actually the same day that Furyk shot 58, I think it was. I shot like 61 or 2, and I finished pretty similar. The leaders were on like the middle of the front nine, and I had a buddy that was there out watching me, and like we went in the clubhouse and, you know, probably had like four or five beers at lunch. And next thing you know, it's like 2.5 hours later and I'm still the leader in the clubhouse. The wind picked up like 15, 20 miles an hour and the leaders were on like 15. And like Jimmy was counting for me at the time. He's at a Subway like an hour and a half away. Like, what do we do? And I've never not wanted to be in a playoff before, but I kind of didn't want to be in a playoff then. It wouldn't have been a good situation. So I'm not going to do that. I promise you that.
4: Turned out to be a moot point. As mentioned, Justin Thomas 65 on the final day, but Aaron Rye posting the same number, 65, to win the PGA Championship at 9 under par. John Rahm at minus 6, Alex Smalley at minus 6, Ludvig Åberg and Matty Schmid tied for 4th alongside Justin Thomas at 5 under par. 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All right, Brian Katrick, this may seem like an obvious question, but you might surprise me. Who do you think shot the round of the day?
6: Well, I got to give an honorary mention. Can I give an honorary mention to the guy that shot 63?
4: Yes, you can.
6: Okay, then you know what the round of the day is. I'm going to give the honorary mention to Kurt Kitayama, 63, which isn't the low round in major championships anymore. As you know, we've got 62s at all the majors, including the players, except now for the Masters. But he shot 63 in Pennsylvania. Johnny Miller did that over at Oakmont back in 1973, so that was awesome. But what Aaron Rye did was awesomer, because there was just no question. He didn't have a nervy moment anymore. You know, he was hitting brave shots, too. He had a great...

0: greenside bunker shot at 13, and he just went ahead and hit it. Just threw it all the way back there like it was nothing. He made every putt he had to make. He obviously the bomb at 17, he looked calm and composed. And when you put together that sort of a round with this much on the line, that's your round of the day.
1: The first Englishman, Aaron Rye, to win a PGA Championship in the stroke play format. Brian Katrick was there for every single shot, every single step. Brian, thanks, and I hope you enjoyed it as much as we did.
0: I definitely did. Witt, it is always an honor to be with you on these shows, and it was awesome to watch this unfold today.
1: Aaron Rye is your PGA champion, 9 under par. John Rahm, minus 6. Alex Smalley, minus 6. Justin Thomas, Ludvig Åberg, Matty Schmid, 5 under par. Rory McIlroy, Xander Schauffele, and Cameron Smith coming in at minus 4 and tied for 7. We'll come back to wrap it up in just a moment. 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
1: Aaron Rye has just hit a beautiful birdie putt on 17. He drains it from 50 feet. Aaron Rye is unstoppable at Aronimink. He is 9 under par.
2: Amelia Duran on the call, officially 68 feet 5 inches. Put that one in a museum. Aaron Rye's defining shot at the 108th PGA Championship, that birdie at 17, and that is the highlight of the day. 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Wrangler for the ride of life. Welcome back to the PGA Championship tonight on Westwood One. I'm Whit Watson. 21 players within 4 shots of the lead when the final round began at Aronimink Golf Club outside Philadelphia. Aaron Rye, the 31-year-old Brit, posting 65 on the final day, and he outclasses the field. 9 under for the week, his second win on tour, and his first major championship. Aaron Rye speaking with the CBS broadcast crew after his title.
3: Aaron Rye, congratulations. Entering this week, you were calling this season a frustrating one. You've been battling injury, most recently your neck. You haven't been able to practice the way you wanted to, and yet you leave here a major champion, taking down the strongest field in golf. How did you do it, and what are you most proud of?
4: Very surreal, Amanda. As you said, it's been a bit of a frustrating season. So to be stood here is definitely outside of my wildest imagination. But I think just really good consistency over the last few weeks in terms of practice. Body's been feeling great and really enjoyed the course this week and continued to hold the rounds together as the week went on. So, phenomenal to be stood here.
3: Talking to your inner circle, to your peers a couple minutes ago, they all said you're one of the best human beings they have ever met. And a part of that has to do with your respect that you have for the game. What is the game of golf given to you, and what does the game of golf mean to you?
4: Golf is an amazing game. It teaches you so many things, and it teaches you so much humility and discipline and absolute hard work, because nothing is ever given in this game, no matter what level you're playing, no matter what course you're playing on. So I think it just teaches so many amazing life skills. And I think pretty much every guy on tour are incredible people. And I think the sport should be very proud of the ambassadors that, that represent the PGA Tour and represent the PGA of America.
3: Well, they are all certainly very proud of you. Let's talk about the exclamation point you put on your round, that birdie on 17. Second longest putt made over the course of the entire field all week, and you do it when it matters most. What did you see?
4: Definitely wasn't trying to hold that putt. The shadow of the pin gave a really nice line for probably the last 10 feet, so that definitely helped with the visual of the putt. But it was so long that it was just trying to put good speed on it, make a good putt, and it just tracked extremely well in the last half. So, amazing to see that one go in.
3: An amazing performance from start to finish. Aaron Rye, take your trophy one more time, because this bad boy is coming home with you. Congratulations.
2: 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Now for Brian Katrick and the entire crew, I'm Whit Watson, Aaron Rye, your PGA Champion in 2026, and you've been listening to the PGA Championship tonight on Westwood One.

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4: ABC News, I'm Chuck Sievertson. President Trump warning Iran to reopen the Strait of Hormuz, writing on social media, they better get moving fast or there won't be anything left of them. Earlier Sunday, the United Arab Emirates said they repelled a drone attack at a nuclear plant. A victory for Trump in the Louisiana Republican Senate primary, his endorsed candidate, Congresswoman Julia Letlow, beating Senator Bill Cassidy, who voted for impeachment. Chaotic scenes at Swatch stores all across the world, forcing the watch shops to temporarily close. ABC's Perry Russin.
5: A violent scene here in Milan, Italy. One man being shoved to the ground, another

0: One picking up a chair. This is all for a rare pocket watch made in collaboration by Swatch and Audemars Piguet, a luxury brand. In the stores, Swatch is selling them for about $400, but online, they're being resold for thousands.
1: Declaring a global health emergency, the World Health Organization, because of the deadly Ebola outbreak in Congo and Uganda. This is ABC News.
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3: On the latest Balance of Power podcast, Beef, Beans, and Boeing, we talk with Republican Senator Steve Daines of Montana, who traveled to China ahead of President Trump to pave the way for deals.
4: It's important to remember it's the second largest beef export market in the world, and U.S. beef was prohibited from that market until 2018. I was over there that year negotiating with China to getting access for the first time, which we did. But then these licenses expired last March, and the Chinese did not renew them. So everything I'm hearing is it's positive, it's moving forward. I think the left hand doesn't know what the right hand's doing sometime to get the final pieces done on the licenses. But when we were there last week, it was about Boeing, it was about beef, it was about beans. And sure enough, as we're starting to see, we're unpacking these deals. This is real good news. It was $1.2 billion of exports of U.S. beef to China before it ceased. So this will be good news here, certainly for farm and ranch country.
5: Well, and on Boeing, as Joe just mentioned, Senator, the president told Fox that China will be buying 200 big planes. Was it your expectation that that order would be larger than that? Because it certainly seems the markets was.
4: Well, I haven't seen the mix between the maxes and the wide bodies yet specifically, but I know China had not purchased a Boeing aircraft in 9 years. Of course, it's one of the largest commercial aviation markets in the world and one of the fastest growing. Very important we're in that market because the Chinese have their own homegrown brand of Comac, which are now commercially viable.
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0: Morning people wake up for peace and quiet. 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
12: This is a story about balancing the books. Faced with putting together his first budget, New York City's Mayor Mamdani managed to pick a nasty and very public fight with one of the biggest names on Wall Street, Ken Griffin. New York City has long been known as the City of Opportunity, home of the Statue of Liberty, Broadway, and Wall Street. It's also home to the highest number of billionaires anywhere in the world. The city's new mayor thinks they might be able to help him with his budget problem.
13: When I ran for mayor, I said I was going to tax the rich. Well, today, we're taxing the rich.
12: In April, New York City Mayor Zoran Mamdani stood

0: in front of a penthouse on Billionaire's Row, a penthouse owned by Citadel CEO Ken Griffin, and made him the poster child for a proposed so-called pied-à-terre tax on second homes in the city with an assessed value of $5 million or more.
1: This tax will raise at least $500 million directly for the city.
0: The move triggered some of the other Wall Street leaders to come to Griffin's defense.
2: If your goal is to make New York City kind of financially solvent, what you don't want to do is drive out the Ken Griffins of the world. Wall Street and the tax revenues from Wall Street are what enable New York City, all the people in New York City, to have a better life.
0: Mamdani originally proposed increasing real estate taxes overall, but thought better of the idea after Governor Hochul came up with some help from the state budget. So far, however, he's sticking with trying to tax the most valuable second homes in the city.
3: I think Mamdani made a mistake, you know, going after Ken Griffin by name as he trumpeted his success in raising taxes, even though he only got a tiny morsel.
0: Wall Street veteran Whitney Tilson ran for mayor of New York City against Mr. Mamdani last year.
3: What we're talking about is, you know, those pencil towers overlooking Central Park that are dark at night because nobody actually lives there. I do think tone matters, and just out there painting billionaires as evil is really dumb, given that 1% of New York City taxpayers account for 47% of the personal income tax paid in New York City. A bunch of billionaires went down to Florida during COVID, and that has real budgetary impacts on New York. We should be rolling out a welcome mat for every rich person who wants to live, invest here. And we're already a very high tax city, depending on how you measure it, probably the highest tax burden of any city in the country. But there's something unique about New York. I tell my rich friends who are thinking of moving, the whole point of being rich is you can live where you want to live.
0: Imposing new taxes on their property may not be the best way to attract wealthy residents. But Steve Fulop, the head of Partnership for New York City and the former mayor of Jersey City, has even deeper concerns.
4: I think that there is a bigger message with regards to the Ken Griffin conversation. Okay, it's not great that he was highlighted in that way. And in this environment where you have people being the targets of political violence, CEOs being assassinated, it's inappropriate. And that's been covered fairly extensively.
0: Whether it was smart to target a specific Wall Street CEO like Ken Griffin or not, the fact remains that New York City has struggled with years of budget shortfalls. Mamdani's new proposal promises to balance the city's budget, at least in the short term, despite inheriting a $12 billion deficit, but only with that pied-à-terre tax included.
3: It's about the size of the budget. New York, if it were a state, it would be the 13th largest state by population. It would be the third largest state by budget. So he's looking at some real budget cuts. And that, of course, affects the unions that were among his biggest supporters. He wants to spend more money as a democratic socialist. So he's sort of caught between a rock and a hard place.
0: The challenge facing Mamdani is made more complicated by the structure of the tax system. Property taxes are the single biggest source of revenue for New York City, accounting for more than 30% of its budget. But those taxes hit residents in very different ways. As an example, even though single-family homes have the highest nominal tax rate, caps on assessment mean they pay the lowest effective rate, putting most of the burden on apartment buildings, condos, and commercial property owners.
3: There are weird anomalies in which someone who is grandfathered into an older building but very expensive apartment on Park Avenue is paying a much lower tax rate than a blue-collar person out in one of the outer boroughs, right?
5: It's a very different burden on those owners, the middle-class family in Queens versus the billionaire on Central Park South. So you have to come up with some type of other structure. I think the pied-à-terre tax is a fair idea. A lot of cities.
0: Ruth Culp Haber is a partner at commercial real estate firm Wharton Property Advisors. For her, the issue isn't so much the idea of a new real estate tax. It's more a matter of how Mayor Mamdani is going about it.
5: To take for granted an owner such as Ken Griffin, who has contributed in the form of his company, it's going to be 25,000 jobs before he's done, and hundreds of millions to hospitals and museums. I mean, this is a guy we want here, you know, and we don't want to antagonize him in any way. Citadel alone has paid tens of millions in taxes. Yes, their employees make a lot of money. Mm-hmm. And I can understand how some people have a problem with that.
0: Citadel has about 1,300 employees in the city. And Griffin is now saying he'll move at least some of them to Miami.

0: make a lot of money. And I can understand how some people have a problem with that.
1: Citadel has about 1,300 employees in the city, and Griffin is now saying he'll move at least some of them to Miami and take another look at a huge new office tower on Park Avenue.
0: Not only has he committed to a 60% ownership of this development, but he's committed to being the anchor tenant, meaning he's going to take like half the space in the building. This is a major commitment. If he pulls out from that, the message that is going to go out literally to the world is New York is not a good place to do business. It would be a disaster.
1: This wouldn't be the first time Griffin made good on a promise like that. Citadel once employed more than 1,000 employees in its 50,000-square-foot office building in Chicago.
0: We need to look to history and what happened in 2022 with Ken Griffin in Chicago, with Governor Pritzker. And Ken Griffin was building his business in Chicago. There was politics got involved. Ken Griffin wasn't happy about the crime situation in Chicago, and he left.
1: Thus far, most of what we've heard about to address the budget gap has been about raising more revenue. But Fulop thinks it's not fundamentally a question of how much the city is taking in.
2: I think at the core of the problem is that you have a spending problem and less of a revenue problem. And that's what we try to kind of hammer home repeatedly.
3: Where did New York City go in the wrong direction with their budget? There was a time not too long ago that they had balanced budgets.
2: Yeah.
3: They were doing okay. Is it because the spending just grew too much, or did the growth of the overall economy slow down?
2: I mean, look, it's complicated because you have a lot of things simultaneously happening. So you had costs, COVID, go through the roof. You have tariffs. You have wages and union contracts that have increased fairly significantly. You've had very progressive mayors that have layered on additional social service. So all those things kind of come together. But a pragmatic person would look at it and say, the city budget has grown significantly faster than the rate of inflation, and that is a question mark on why. But putting that aside for a second, what we've tried to say is we should be thoughtful about the program overall and whether it achieves the outcome that you want to achieve.
3: If the pied-à-terre tax goes forward, if it's $500 million, that's still way short of where we need to be.
2: Right.
3: I mean, the estimates are over $5 billion.
2: Right.
3: So if you'd won, if you got to be mayor, where would you look for the other $4.5 billion?
4: I found it very difficult, and I tried to really get down into the weeds. I mean, you can see $5 million to build a public restroom in a park is 10 times too much. We pay six times as much as any city in the world to construct 1 mile of subway. So you can see those examples. Just the school budget is 37% of our $118 billion budget. I have been very involved in charter schools and education reform over the years, and I know there's a lot of fat in there, you know, dead people on the payroll and that kind of thing. So I think I might start with just sort of a 1 or 2% across the board cut, and that sort of gets you in $118 billion budget. That gets you a bunch of the way there, and then negotiate from there.
1: Balancing the books on a New York City budget is never easy. And it's not surprising that there's a range of ideas about how to come up with a few billion dollars to make it work, with or without calling out specific CEOs and their penthouse apartments. But the one thing most everyone agrees on is that we need to get the balance right to ensure that New York City remains a magnet for talented young workers and the companies that employ them.
2: The best asset here, which is very hard to replicate, okay, is New York City brand is very, very special. And two, it is the most desirable place for young people to want to be. Okay, that is a very, very special thing. Now, you have AI, that uncertainty around jobs and the affordability on housing. So those are two things that go directly at that young person who wants to live here. So that is a challenge. And then you also have places like, use Texas as an example. So JP Morgan today has more jobs in Texas than they do in New York. It's a crazy thing to think about. 10 years ago, that wasn't the case. So the trend is moving in a bad direction. Goldman Sachs trend in the bad direction. Why? It's bigger than taxes. It's Texas has been very deliberate with their strategy on how they're going to attract jobs. So they changed their court systems entirely to replicate Delaware, to make it more corporate friendly. They're starting a Texas stock exchange to have better access to the capital markets. Then they have incentives and they have leadership
4: that talks about embracing their big corporate community.

0: communities. You need to build a lot more housing, not just low-income or affordable housing, but it all trickles through. We need to build more housing for, you know, young professionals who can afford to pay more. You know, look, when Amazon came and wanted to put their headquarters here, you know, you want a mayor who invites Jeff Bezos and the Amazon executives to Gracie Mansion, sits down with all the key people from the city, and rolls out the welcome mat. So some of it's just sort of messaging and signaling and being a champion for business in the city.
1: That does it for this edition of Bloomberg Wall Street Week. I'm David Westin. Stay with us. Today's top stories and global business headlines are coming up right now.
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0: morning. This is Horizons Middle East and Africa, our top stories this morning. President Trump warns Iran the clock is ticking as the two sides remain far apart on any deal to reopen the Strait of Hormuz and end the war. A drone strike sparked a fire at a UAE nuclear plant, raising fears further escalation in the region could be on the horizon. And global bonds and stocks reel as high oil prices spark fresh inflation and borrowing cost anxiety. Well, it's just gone 8 a.m. across the Emirates, 5 a.m. over here in the UK. I'm Jumana Versace in London this week. Prices spark fresh inflation and borrowing cost anxiety. Well, it's just gone 8 a.m. across the Emirates, 5 a.m. over here in the UK. I'm Jumana Versace in London this week.
1: Futures now. The S&P 500 did have a negative session on Friday, down over 1% as those jitters come back to market. Now, what we're seeing out of the Asian session already trading 0.8% lower, driven mainly by the KOSPI in South Korea. Now, the KOSPI briefly entered into correction territory this morning. The two-day performance down 10% for South Korea's equities, Jumana, and reflecting on the wider Asian picture when it comes to oil prices. This is a reflection of what President Trump had said when it comes to the Iran war. The clock is ticking. Iran's response to him was the U.S. did not provide tangible concessions in its proposal. And so that is reflected into oil prices. Brent higher, $111 a barrel, 1.7% on the upside. And then when it comes to bonds across the world, what we're seeing is 10-year treasury yields are gaining this morning, 4.6%, but that picture is similar in Japan's 10-year yields, but also Japan's 30-year yields that are the highest in decades. What we're seeing across in New Zealand and Australia's bonds are trading lower, and so the picture when it comes to bonds globally is not a good one today, and that is as those inflation risks come back to the table and that escalation, the rhetoric in the Middle East is persistent. But that is what we're seeing, Jumana.
0: Abir, great stuff. Thank you so much. Abir Abu Hamad in our Dubai studio. Now, the White House says China has agreed to purchase at least $17 billion of agriculture products from the U.S. each year through 2028. But it has not commented on Beijing's assertion that both countries will cut tariffs following last week's Trump-Xi summit. Our chief North Asia correspondent, Stephen Engel, is in the Chinese capital in Beijing still. Stephen, so last week we were talking about the potential for some of these commercial deals. And indeed, now we know that China have committed to purchasing a certain amount of agricultural products. What do we know about the deal, the time frame, and what exactly they're looking to buy?
2: Yeah, I think we probably got a little bit too optimistic about the deal flow. So that's why I think there's been a lot of chatter about where were those deals in AI? Where were those deals for Elon Musk? Why wasn't the big deal for Boeing jets as big as the market expected? Well, these things probably take a lot more than just 36 hours summit to come to fruition. And the biggest takeaway probably would be the agricultural commitment. The White House readout essentially saying that China is now basically committing to $17 billion in agricultural purchases, not including soybeans, annually every year till 2028. Now, we already know that at the end of last year, as part of the truce, the Chinese did pledge to buy about 12 million metric tons of soybeans. That after they didn't buy anything through the harvest last autumn. So I think this is probably very good news for the agricultural sector in America. We do know that China has approved the licensing process for beef to be allowed back into China after a 14-month pause. We're hearing corn possibly. Another big crop is sorghum. Cotton is another one. So we'll have to see where that $17 billion comes. But it's a big relief to those farmers because in 2024, we had $24 billion in agricultural trade from America to China. That fell to $8.3 billion last year through the tariff barrage, obviously. So we're back to sort of historical averages. Now it's a matter of China perhaps following through on those commitments.
0: Yeah. And when we spoke on Friday, one of the main takeaways from the summit was the warning that President Xi Jinping issued to the U.S., to President Trump, about potential interference in Taiwan. Now, over the weekend, we got some comments from the Taiwanese president. What did he say?
2: Well, he was responding to what Donald Trump said when he essentially had wrapped up his summit. He said because Xi Jinping made it quite an emphasis that Taiwan is the biggest issue for him in U.S.-China relations. And Donald Trump essentially said, well, that basically makes the Taiwan issue and that pending $14 billion arms package, which is pending in D.C., a very big negotiating chip. Well, that didn't sit well, obviously, with the president, Lai Ching-te, in Taiwan. He went to Facebook late yesterday, Sunday evening, and said, Taiwan will never be sacrificed or traded. He went on to say in that post, Taiwan's central role in the Indo-Pacific security and global supply chains, namely chips and the AI space, makes stability a shared interest among democratic nations. So he's not happy with what Donald Trump said, that Taiwan is perhaps a bargaining chip. Donald Trump said he did talk with Xi Jinping a lot about Taiwan, which in itself is remarkable that those two leaders are talking about Taiwan. He says Xi Jinping asked him directly, are you going to approve that arms package? Donald Trump says he didn't reveal anything and that he's going to make a decision fairly soon.
0: Yeah, keeping his cards close to his chest. Stephen Engel, thank you so much for the update and for the reporting. Chief North Asia correspondent Stephen Engel. Well, as Habib was just highlighting, a sell-off in global bonds deepens as the deadlock over the Iran war pushes Brent to above $110 per barrel, fueling inflation concerns and raising bets that central banks will need to keep tightening policy. Let's get the market outlook with Aisha Tariq, co-founder of MacroVisor. Aisha, always good to have you with us. When I look at the markets today, if I had to distill things down to two themes, I would say on one hand, you've got a very robust AI trade, which seems to be driving equity markets here. On the other hand, you have the narrative around the war, the energy shock, and what that might entail in terms of broader ramifications, also on inflation, which is showing up in bond markets. Which of those two narratives is going to prevail?
3: Good morning, Jumana. Thank you for having me. So right now, things with the war is actually absolutely uncertain, right? And we're very far away from a deal. So when I look at the oil situation, it's not just the war, but the damage is also done, right? And so I think this damage can continue to flow through global markets. However, having said that, I think the AI boom is taking shape, right? And we're finally seeing adoption rates pick up. We're finally seeing the prophecy come true. So it's like AI is the new hedge now, right? And we're seeing that play out in companies and countries as well. So earnings breadth is increasing, and this will probably drive the AI trade much higher, despite higher yields and despite what's happening with the oil market.
0: Let me come back to what you were saying about yields. And how much of the rise in yields that we're seeing now is a function of, you know, the potential consequences of an inflationary shock versus fiscal premium, political premium, if you look at what's happening to UK gilts? I mean, how much of it can actually be distilled down to the effective closure of the Strait of Hormuz versus other factors?
3: To be fair, I think most of it has to do with the fiscal premium. Now, going back to the Strait of Hormuz issue, it does stem from that, actually, because your fiscal premium is coming because of, you know, the oil shock as well. So you have inflation uncertainty, you have fiscal issues flowing into the economy. And then, of course, you have issues in uncertainty in the UK. That's slightly different. That's political, more political. But at the same time, you know, when yields start to rise, you know, they pull them all up together, right? So I think the long end, much of it has to do, some of it has to do with the oil flowing through, but much of it also has to do with the fiscal side of things. And that may stay sticky.
0: Yeah. When you think about what is happening in the UK, and we're keeping a close eye on a potential leadership contest, it seems inevitable at this point. Do you worry that what could happen there could be another catalyst for broader global fixed income markets? And the fact that yields quite simply continue to rise. And to your point there, a lot of the concern is about the fiscal outlook and essentially political deadlock.
3: So there is always that risk of contagion, right? And with Europe being so close by and, you know, there being some discontent issues there as well, we do fear that that could cause a bit of a contagion. I wouldn't say a worldwide contagion, but as I said, when yields start to rise, it's not just the UK. It could be Japan. It could be, you know, Europe and obviously the US. But I think there is a ceiling to this. For the US, we would say the ceiling for this would be about 5.5. If things start to go above that, that's where we start to get really worried.
0: Aisha, let's just turn to Asian economies as well. There's something really interesting that you point out in your own notes. You say EM is a tale of two stories. You've got the AI haves and the oil have-nots, and that is creating somewhat of a two-speed economy, so to speak, with some of these Asian economies, the ones who are very heavily dependent on imports from around the Persian Gulf, and those who are really powering ahead with the AI trade. How is that presenting opportunities, do you think?
3: So I think in that space, what we need to look at, therefore, is company or countries, rather, who are strong in the AI supply chain. So we have the likes of South Korea. We have the likes of Taiwan. These are the two major economies. We also want to look at countries that are adopting AI quite fast. So it's not just about, you know, building AI, but also at the same time using AI. So one interesting case, if I may, is India, for example, which was part of the IT boom, as you know. But at this moment, because of the situation with oil, we are seeing a pullback in Indian stocks. And the market simply doesn't believe that India right now is part of the AI race. Now, that may change, but this is how the market is sort of framing looking at different countries.
0: Aisha, thank you so much. Always good to have you with us on the show. Aisha Tariq, co-founder of MacroVisor. Now for a look at some of the other stories we're following today. Samsung shares jumped as it entered make-or-break wage negotiations aimed at averting a strike that could disrupt operations of the world's biggest memory chip maker. The union is seeking expanded performance-based compensation, including the allocation of 15% of operating profit to worker bonuses. Samsung has offered 10%. South Korea's prime minister is urging a compromise, warning a walkout could cost the economy hundreds of millions of dollars a day. Swatch has been forced to shut stores and cancel launches of its Audemars Piguet pocket watch collaboration after massive crowds raised safety concerns. The Swiss watchmaker shut nearly 20 stores throughout the U.S. on Saturday and canceled events in the U.K., France, and other locations, urging customers not to rush to stores. New York police reported one person was arrested outside a Swatch location in Times Square. The Information is reporting BlackRock is looking at investing $5 to $10 billion in SpaceX's initial public offering next month. Bloomberg has previously reported that SpaceX has confidentially filed for its IPO and seeks to raise as much as $75 billion at a valuation exceeding $2 trillion. That would make it the largest IPO of all time. Coming up, concerns about escalation in the Middle East as President Trump warns Iran the clock is ticking for a deal. We have the details next. This is Bloomberg.

0: up-to-the-minute global news whenever and wherever it happens. I'm Jemima Bersecci in Davos, Switzerland, and this is Bloomberg.
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0: Welcome back to Horizons Middle East and Africa. I'm Jemima Bersecci in London today. President Trump has once again warned the clock is ticking for Iran, with the two sides still far apart on any deal to end their war and reopen the Strait of Hormuz. In a Truth Social post, Trump said Iran better get moving or, quote, there won't be anything left of them. This comes as authorities in Abu Dhabi say a drone attack sparked a fire at a nuclear plant on Sunday, spotlighting the risk of the fragile ceasefire between Washington and Tehran. Joining me now from Dubai is Stuart Livingstone Wallace, Bloomberg's executive editor for Middle East, North Africa, and Russia. What a difference a couple of days makes. Towards the end of the week last week, we thought maybe there'd be a chance for diplomacy on back of the Trump-Xi summit. But of course, now President Trump once again taking to Truth Social, indicating that the clock is ticking. Stuart, how should we read those comments?
6: Yeah, I mean, not optimistically. Of course, you never know what's going on in the background, but at least on the face of it, we didn't come out of the China meeting with anything concrete in the way, as you say, of a diplomatic effort. We know that Pakistan was in Iran over the weekend, I think, to try and further things along, but again, no evidence that anything is moving. So we have two sides that are still very far apart, basically diametrically opposed in terms of what they're prepared to accept in the way of concessions or moving forward. The question is now, what is the next step? And, you know, does that entail perhaps a resumption of bombing, and is that going to get anywhere? Does it entail a continuation of the economic pressure that they're trying to put on Iran? And again, we've spoken about this repeatedly. Mm-hmm. Iran has a remarkably high pain threshold. So how long is that going to take to work? And in the meantime, you've got this real issue in markets. You know, you're now starting to see a very, very big reaction in the bond market. That's going to impact things rather quickly. So time is pressing.
0: At the same time, the weekend has not been without incidents. Yesterday, a drone strike reported at the Barakah nuclear facility in Abu Dhabi. And then I'm also seeing overnight as well, Saudi Arabia saying that it intercepted three drones coming from Iraq.
6: Yeah, I mean, a couple of interesting things there. Number one, in terms of, you know, whether the nuclear plant itself was the target or, you know, it just happened to be in the way, hard to tell. But clearly not good at any level that that's happening. In terms of the Saudi one, I mean, I think notable because it came from Iraq. And that's a sort of a reminder that these proxy forces that you see, so notably in Iraq, but also in Lebanon and places like that, still seem to be active. The other one to keep an eye on is obviously the Houthis, you know, potentially threatening shipping in the Red Sea. Again, a really good reminder that this is not just taking place in one theater. This is right across the region and this potentially has ramifications, you know, far wider than just Hormuz.
0: Yeah. Stuart Livingstone Wallace, Bloomberg's executive editor for Middle East, North Africa, and Russia. Thank you so much. Now for a look at some of the other stories are following. The UAE will double its capacity to export crude oil, bypassing the Strait of Hormuz by next year. State oil company ADNOC is now accelerating the construction of a pipeline that runs to the port of Fujairah on the Gulf of Oman. This comes as the Gulf nation seeks to reduce reliance on the shipping choke points. Iraq says it plans to increase its oil and gas output capacities and develop export infrastructure. Iraqi oil minister Bassem Mohammed Khodair says the country is in talks with OPEC to raise its oil production levels to 5 million barrels per day. He says the ministry is now in talks with U.S. companies like Chevron, Exxon and Halliburton. Coming up, the World Bank says public-private partnerships are critical to closing Africa's lingering infrastructure gap. That's next. This is Bloomberg.

0: up-to-the-minute space news whenever and wherever it happens. I'm Ed Ludlow at NASA's Kennedy Space Center in Florida, and this is Bloomberg.
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0: Welcome back to Horizons Middle East and Africa. I'm Jumana Bersechi in London this week. The World Health Organization has declared an Ebola outbreak in Congo and Uganda a public health emergency. The outbreak involves a rare strain of the virus with no approved vaccine or treatment, prompting the U.S. CDC to escalate its response. The CDC plans to deploy additional staff to the affected countries and provide technical support, including lab testing, contact tracing, and surveillance. President Donald Trump says U.S. and Nigerian forces killed a senior ISIS leader in a joint operation in Nigeria. Trump identified the ISIS leader as second in command, saying his death had greatly diminished the group's operations. Nigeria's President Bola Tinubu confirmed the strike, calling it an example of effective collaboration in the fight against terrorism. The World Bank says public-private partnerships are critical to closing Africa's lingering infrastructure gap. Speaking at the Africa CEO Forum, Valerie Levkov, the bank's vice president for infrastructure, told us investor interest is growing. However, strong reforms and policies are still needed.
1: Clearly, private sector, private capital needs stability, visibility. They need to be able to anticipate. So we need to have strong reforms and policies, good PPP framework, and de-risking financing to support them. So we are doing that more and more, and we can see that the countries where there have been reform, for example, on PPP, you have seen a huge amount of investment coming in the last decade. So having financial tools to de-risk, but first, policy, reform, stability, and visibility is a key driver for those large infrastructure projects to come. And that's where the World Bank Group can support too.
2: Mm-hmm. Two things before I let you go. When you look at things like currency, there's been a lot of volatility, and that's one of the biggest risks when it comes to particularly most of this public-private partnership. How do we square that circle for me? How do you work in markets like Africa, where there's a lot of volatility, but infrastructure investment still needs to be done?
1: Clearly, an infrastructure are always linked to local currency because the payment are done in local currency. So what we need to do is, once again, of course, have good policies, but we need also to come with financial tools such as blended finance, hedging tools, de-risking guarantees platforms. We are working more and more also with local banks and local pension funds, for example. They have a lot of money in local currency. We have the hedging and financial tools. So working together, we can make it affordable and for the developers, de-risking their investment with those local currency. So that's a great move we are seeing in the ground, and we have more and more involvement in those local currency facilities.
0: That was Valerie Levkov, World Bank Vice President for Infrastructure, speaking with Bloomberg's Ondiro Aganga. Well, we are just getting a bit of breaking news coming through. China's Evergrande liquidators seeking $8.4 billion from PwC. And of course, this relates back to a lawsuit going all the way back to the time that the company was wound up. It also specifically, in the case of PwC, relates to the audit reports on Evergrande's financial statements for 2017 and the first 6 months of 2018. So the case is being brought by Evergrande's liquidators versus PwC. And from this latest headline, they're seeking $8.4 billion. Well, coming up, we're going to be talking to Rachel Ziemba about economic and political risk as President Trump warns Tehran that the clock is ticking for a peace deal. That's next. This is Bloomberg.
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0: Good morning. This is Horizons Middle East and Africa, our top stories this morning. President Trump warns Iran the clock is ticking as the two sides remain far apart on any deal to reopen the Strait of Hormuz and end the war. A drone strike sparked a fire at a UAE nuclear plant, raising fears further escalation in the region could be on the horizon. And global bonds and stocks reel as high oil prices spark fresh inflation and borrowing cost anxiety. It's just gone 8:30 a.m. across the Emirates, 5:30 a.m. over here in the UK. I'm Shimona Versace in London this week. Well, markets are starting off the week with somewhat of a risk-off tone. Abir Abu Ahmad is in our Dubai studio with the latest. Abir.
10: Good morning, Jumana. Well, let's start with the Asian handover. The MSCI Asia Pacific down 1% at this point, and it's reflecting this image that possibly would spread into the U.S. and Europe. What we're seeing in U.S. futures down 0.7%, and this is back to the Iran deadlock, essentially what President Trump had said, that the clock is ticking for Iran to come to the table and come back agreeing to a deal. Iran saying that the U.S. had not provided tangible concessions, and so we return to this picture of escalation in the region and whether more is about to happen. What we're seeing in Brent prices, the only thing in the green this morning is that they're gaining 1.9%, about $111 a barrel. And so when it comes to the U.S., when it comes to U.S. equities and equities in general, the S&P 500 closed 1% lower on Friday, taking the declines for possibly two sessions now. When it comes to treasuries, the 10-year yields are gaining 3 basis points. Now, 10-year treasuries last week had their worst performance in a year, and they're extending those gains. Bonds in the U.S. are declining, but as you mentioned earlier in the show, bonds around the world, global bonds, what we're seeing are major declines. The 30-year yields in Japan are the highest since 1999. The 10-year yields in Japan are the highest since 1996, and this is really due to this inflationary risk that is stemming out of higher higher oil prices and the conflict in the region and the escalatory rhetoric that has come out over the past few days, Jumana.
0: Yeah, 30-year JGBs, highest since 1999. Let's just make note of that. Abir Abu Ammar in our Dubai studio. Thank you for the overview. Now, negotiations to end the U.S.-Iran war and reopen the Strait of Hormuz are deadlocked as President Trump warns Tehran that the clock is ticking. In a social media post, Trump signaled his patience is wearing thin, threatening that there won't be anything left of them if a deal isn't reached quickly. Meanwhile, a drone attack on a nuclear power plant in the UAE has further threatened the region's fragile ceasefire and driven global oil prices higher. For more analysis, we're joined by Rachel Zamba, founder of Zamba Insights. Rachel, always good to have you with us on the show. How big is the risk of another escalatory cycle, in your view?
11: I think it's a meaningful risk. The question is how soon and how big, right? You know, in some ways, it seemed like in the last week or so, the U.S. had been goading Iran into an escalatory cycle. So we'll see. Trump doesn't really want a further escalatory cycle that might lead to more damage. But ultimately, the two sides are far apart on a ceasefire and especially on the nuclear program, especially around issues like reparations.
0: Yeah. You know, we're just as you're speaking now, we're showing the price of Brent. It's back up to $110, $111. And again, I just wonder why energy markets are not trading higher to account for the risk, the upcoming risk, and obviously the sustained and still prolonged effective closure of the Strait of Hormuz. What do you point that down to?
11: A couple of things. I think we're still drawing on buffers that have been deployed in the last couple of weeks and months. In the last week or so, we did see an increase in the trickle of ships exiting Hormuz. Some oil tankers, a few LNG tankers, all using evasive infrastructure. Also, there continues to be more oil and some products coming on the market from the United States. But it's not that the U.S. is producing more, right? This is still not drill, baby, drill. It is drawing down these inventories. And so that's one of the reasons we've seen the mid end of the futures curve come up a bit, but not anywhere that I think is really screaming, you know, sort of for the kinds of pain we might be seeing. Where I still see that pain is in the product markets. Diesel prices, jet fuel prices are not as high as they were a few weeks ago, but it's really that element. We're also seeing some demand destruction, right? Or at least demand deferral. And the big question is, how does that come to pass? China's not refilling their reserves anymore. That reduces some barrels, maybe a million barrels a day, but there's still more supply destruction.
0: Yeah, let me ask you about China specifically. And obviously, we're coming off the heels of that Trump-Xi summit from last week. China not buying as much as they were in the past, and that's been widely reported. They're not increasing their stockpiles. Does that present somewhat of a diplomatic opportunity for China, especially insofar as they could claim to other Asian economies that they're helping them out by not continuing to stockpile in the manner that they did before?
11: Yeah, it could. I mean, China definitely usually tries to use that opportunity. I think where they're trying to get more diplomatic benefit out of is actually in selecting which countries they will sell products to. Initially, on almost day one of the war, or within the first week at least, we had China imposing export controls temporarily. They were far from the only ones. And now they've been selling to the Philippines, to select countries, some of whom trade a lot with China. You know, we've definitely seen in other domains China emphasize that it is the most pro-free trade nation and the like. For now, I wonder to what extent China doesn't want to show their hand about how much demand adjustment is going on. We are also seeing some reduction in chemical throughputs and refinery throughputs. And overall, it's worth remembering that China, like India, is among countries with swing refinery capacity if they can get and utilize enough crude to make that happen. And with refineries in the Gulf offline and maybe having experienced more damage than oil wells, that could be part of the story, even if we are could move towards some sort of opening of the strait. Now, that looks a lot less likely today than a week ago.
12: Yeah. And Rachel, you know, to your point, it does look less likely than it did a week ago. There doesn't appear to be a lot of ground covered between the two sides. At the same time, it's really interesting to note that many countries around the Gulf are considering ways of bypassing the strait. Of note, on Friday, ADNOC announced that they're building a new west-east pipeline that should be operational by 2027. Is there a view that we're just not going to go back to the status quo in terms of how reliant the region was on passage through the Strait of Hormuz before the war?
11: Yeah, I don't think we can go back to where it was, partly just because we've seen Iran able to shut the strait, this sort of weaponization of the strait, you know, always a fear out there for oil markets. But, you know, the age of drone warfare makes it possible in a different way. I think even if we have volumes coming back, this choke point, other choke points even beyond the region could be weaponized. So I'm not saying that we won't have any volume going through the strait. It's very hard to build enough pipeline capacity to fully bypass. But I think it's more about what does the new normal look like and what that we're maybe navigating towards. And I think we'll also see more investment in other pipelines through Saudi Arabia and new energy around

0: sort of rail and road pathways for yeah. other goods to be getting to market mm-hmm. and new logistics and ports being invested in, even in countries in the near, you know, in the neighboring countries. But getting those yeah. supplies from Kuwait, from Qatar, from Iraq, that's going to be much more difficult, I think, than sort of getting things out from the or oil out from Abu Dhabi.
1: Yeah. Rachel, always good to have you on. Thank you so much.
0: Thank you,
1: Rachel Ziemba, founder of Ziemba Insights. As the closure of the Strait of Hormuz disrupts global oil flows, African producers are seeing rising interest from buyers looking for alternative energy supplies. Oando CEO Adewale Tinubu told us the company plans to ramp up drilling to capture that demand.
2: Slightly higher, substantially higher prices. We've seen crude oil prices increase by 40% on average. So we are certainly getting a windfall increase in our revenues. Increasing investor interest, because now the Strait of Hormuz has been challenged. It shows that the Middle Eastern premium you got from being a stable environment to produce hydrocarbons has been shattered. And even in Qatar, I think there's been an announcement that you're going to see a reduction in approximately 17% of production for the next 5 years because of the reinvestment they have to do. There's a lot of Asian countries are having great difficulty in receiving their crude oil supplies. So we're getting a lot of interest from Asian institutions and governments looking at energy security opportunities out of West Africa. And I've had a lot of calls, I've had a lot of discussions with them.
3: Mm-hmm. How is this interest translating? Are you going to be drilling more so that you can feed into that demand?
2: Oh, for definite. We already had a major drilling campaign planned, which we've started, and we plan to increase our production to 100,000 barrels a day. And we were in the process of taking delivery of rigs. The first one has arrived. We have another one coming in 2 months' time, and then we expect that by the end of the year, we'll be running 4 rigs this year, and by the end of next year, we'll be up to 7. And so we had a big campaign plan for the next 5 years, but with what has gone on now, it's likely we have to intensify it because we need to capture the demand shortfall that has been created by this conflict.
3: Talk to me about production margins. How much production are you looking to be doing, probably per day or by the end of the quarter or by the end of the year?
2: Well, for us right now, I mean, we're shooting to go from the average 50,000 of the day we're doing, and our projection is to our target is 100,000.
1: That was the Owando CEO speaking to Bloomberg's Ndira Oganga. Now for a look at some of the other stories we're following today. S&P has upgraded Nigeria's credit rating for the first time in 14 years, citing higher oil prices and economic reforms. The ratings agency raised the country's score by one notch to single B and changed the outlook to stable. S&P says Nigeria's creditworthiness has improved after years of structural reforms, including changes to fuel subsidies and the exchange rate system. Ghana has asked the IMF for a new policy support program to sustain economic reforms as its current bailout nears an end. Officials say the program will help achieve an investment-grade rating, accelerate development, and raise living standards for all Ghanaians. Coming up, the U.S. says that the ceasefire between Israel and Lebanon has been extended by 45 days to allow for continued peace talks. We'll have more next. This is Bloomberg.

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0: Bloomberg is first to break the numbers.
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10: 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I'm Jumana Bersetti in Davos, Switzerland, and this is Bloomberg.
11: Welcome back to Horizons Middle East and Africa. I'm Jumana Bersetti in London. The U.S. State Department says the ceasefire between Israel and Lebanon has been extended by 45 days to allow for continued peace talks. For more, we're joined by Bloomberg's Dan Williams in Jerusalem. Dan, you know, let's talk more about these series of discussions that have been taking place in the U.S. at ambassadorial level between Israel and Lebanon. We have an extension of the ceasefire, but how is the ceasefire actually holding up?
12: This is actually the second extension of that ceasefire. There appears to be a greater involvement of military figures in those talks in Washington alongside the ambassadors. And indeed, our reporting is that come early June, there'll be a bifurcation of those talks, a separate political and military track with greater involvement by the Pentagon. Observers on the ground would be forgiven for saying there is no ceasefire. There's a regular drumroll of fire. There are casualties in Lebanon, casualties among Israeli soldiers and Israeli civilians. It would appear what the ceasefire succeeded in doing is to, among Israeli soldiers and Israeli civilians, it would appear what the ceasefire succeeded in doing is to Northern Lebanon restoring Lebanese sovereignty to the Beirut government. But now it's not clear if and when that might be achieved. However, they do seem to see value in the very fact that momentum is being preserved.
11: So the U.S. have very clearly tried to create a separate track here. So you've got, you know, in parallel, the discussions going on between the Lebanese government and the Israeli government. At the same time, Iran want to wrest the issue back and want to bring the ceasefire in Lebanon back into the discussions, the broader discussions. How does this piece in to what is happening at a regional level, Dan? Because we know that the Israeli prime minister also had a call with President Trump yesterday. And once again, people are talking about the actual return to hostilities.
12: Indeed, and the Iranian front is one that's concerning much of the world, certainly the energy markets. However, the Lebanese front is the second front to that overarching Iran war, and with good reason. Hezbollah has long been the cat's paw of Iran in the Levant, and the Israelis, and it would appear many in Lebanon as well, will be very of Iran in the Levant, and the Israelis, and it would appear many in Lebanon as well would be very happy to see that conflict, that smaller conflict, separated, siloed off from the Iran conflict. There are those in Lebanon who would like to see a reduction of that Iranian presence of the of Iran in the Levant and the Israelis. And it would appear many in Lebanon as well would be very happy to see that conflict, that smaller conflict, separated, siloed off from the Iran conflict. There are those in Lebanon who would like to see a reduction of that Iranian presence of the. So the question is whether that can be maintained, given that a core demand by Iran when it has come to Iranian ceasefire talks with the Americans has been that Lebanon should be included. That's code for stopping Israel from attacking Hezbollah, which has been significantly degraded in this war, but is still in the fight.
11: Dan, thank you so much for the reporting. Dan Williams. Now for a look at some of the other stories we're following. Israel Defense Forces says the head of Hamas's military wing, Al-Qassam Brigades, Izzeddin al-Haddad, was killed in a strike on Gaza on Friday. Haddad succeeded Mohammed Sinwar as head of the group after Sinwar was killed in a strike a year ago. Hamas says the attack constitutes a new flagrant violation of the ceasefire in Gaza. Israeli officials had met with top UAE logistics executives from 80 ports and Etihad Rail in Abu Dhabi to discuss boosting regional cooperation. The talks focused on creating safer, more stable alternative trade and transport routes between Asia, the Middle East, and Europe following recent regional

conflicts. Israel's economy slumped more than expected in the first quarter of the year due to the fallout of the war with Iran. Israel's Statistics Bureau says GDP contracted 3.3% in annualized and seasonally adjusted terms. Israel's central bank and finance ministry expect growth to reach 3.8% this year, but this will depend on upholding ceasefires in Iran, Lebanon, and Gaza to allow the economy to pick up the rest of the year. Two key figures have emerged as potential challengers to UK Prime Minister Keir Starmer's leadership, with the issue of rejoining the EU resurfacing in the debate. We'll have more next. This is Bloomberg.

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12: Welcome back to Horizons Middle East and Africa. I'm Jemana Bersecci in London. Former UK Health Secretary Wes Streeting and Greater Manchester Mayor Andy Burnham have emerged as potential challengers to Prime Minister Keir Starmer, reviving the politically fraught debate over rejoining the EU. For more, Bloomberg's Ross Matheson joins us. Well, we are back to discussing the B word, Ross Matheson. What have candidates both had to say about reversing Brexit?
13: Well, it's interesting to see this coming back into the discourse as we're heading into potentially a leadership campaign for the Labour Party. But Wes Streeting saying that Brexit was essentially a catastrophic mistake. They should have never left the EU and that they, in fact, should rejoin the EU single market at some point. And saying that, you know, obviously life seemed to be better in the UK before Brexit. You have Andy Burnham, who's previously indicated he's supportive of a longer-term push to potentially rejoin the single market and the EU, being very careful in his most recent remarks about it, saying, well, right now he's focused on domestic issues. He doesn't think he'd be advocating for it as part of his effort to get elected in this by-election that's coming up. So perhaps he's a bit cautious about wading too far into the Brexit conversation. But the question always, why is Wes Streeting bringing this up now and so forcefully? Is this the thing that the Labour really wants to have a debate on as part of this versus people saying, well, why we're not talking about energy prices, the impact of the war in the Middle East, inflation and other kind of core domestic economic issues? Why open the conversation again around Brexit? So why is Wes Streeting doing this? Does it perhaps suit him to undercut his opponent going into that by-election?
12: Yeah, exactly. And you raise a good point there, because as we spoke about on Friday, Andy Burnham is going to be up against reform. How could the, emergence of Brexit as a theme become an issue in his campaign?
13: Well, that's right. So he's got a contest here to win this by-election. Labour says if anyone can do it, it's Andy Burnham. But it's still not a shoo-in that he's going to win. This is a seat in northern England where reform has been making inroads. You can imagine reform being the right-wing party led by Nigel Farage rubbing

0: okay, we're going to campaign hard against Andy Burnham in this by-election, and we're going to push him on Brexit and try and get him to make lots of comments about his stance on Brexit. Because during the Brexit referendum, I think it was 2/3 of people in Makerfield voted against, they wanted to leave the EU, so they were supportive of Brexit. And so does this feed into that? Do you get up issues again around Brexit, migration, the free movement of people, the euro, nothing of which Andy Burnham probably wants to talk about in this campaign? But certainly it could feed into the narrative when it comes to reform. And it just, again, shows us this contest is going to be very, very tight. And in no way, you know, is Andy Burnham ironed in to get it.
1: Ross, thank you so much for the update. That's Roth Matheson. And now let's turn to markets and take a look at how things are squaring up in the first trading day of the week. Once again, Iranian geopolitical risks back at front and center in people's minds. We have all of these majors dipping towards negative territory. S&P futures down 0.7%. Nasdaq down a similar amount. Take a look at European markets as well, losing a lot of ground this morning too, down 1%. And here we're keeping a close eye on the price action in fixed income. That has become the major theme over the course of the last couple of days. As long as the strait remains effectively shut, you're going to continue to see upward price pressures on the price of oil. We have Brent trading at around $110, $111. And the more you see these levels in oil, the more consumers are going to account for higher inflation levels to come. And so that is affecting fixed income actually everywhere. U.S. Treasuries, we have 10-year at around 4.6%. So global routes, as you can see, 4.62% is where we are. 10-year yields up 3.4 basis points today. 2-year yields up 4.1. The market is pricing in a full rate hike by the Fed by March of 2027. But of course, it's not just the UK. UK markets, JGBs, 30-year JGBs, highest level since 1999. But that is it for Horizons Middle East and Africa. I'm Joanna Versace in London. Stay with us.
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1: This is Bloomberg Daybreak Europe for this Monday, the 18th of May from London. Coming up today, rising pain, a deepening sell-off in global bonds drives yields to multi-year highs as market turmoil grows. The clock is ticking. Inflation fears mount after Trump's latest Iran threat pushes oil prices even higher. Growing, gone. China's economy slows sharply as investment resumes its decline. Plus, seeking an EU turn, where Streeting's call for the UK to rejoin the European Union exposes deep Labour divisions.
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1: Good morning from London. 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There's certainly a lot to think about with this global bond sell-off after the sell-off that we saw in stocks and bonds on Friday. So 10-year US Treasury yields at 4.62%, the 30-year yield at 5.15%. The 30-year JGB yield is up 11 basis points at 4.14% this morning. If you also look at Aussie and Kiwi yields, they have also spiked today. And if you think about Friday, UK gilt surged 19 basis points to 5.85%. Why? It's being driven by fears over inflation. Brent crude futures trading up 1.75% at $111.17. WTI crude futures at $107.64. As for the dollar, we see gains there for a sixth day on the Bloomberg Dollar Spot Index. We are up by 0.1%. Also, this comes after Xi and Trump came to no agreement on the Strait of Hormuz. So this is also pushing markets this morning. Meanwhile, traders will be looking to inflation reports out of the UK and Japan later this week. Nvidia results also out this week. 19 S&P 500 companies still to report at the end of this earnings season. Now, those are the markets. Let's get to our top stories. A rout in global bonds is intensifying this morning as the deadlock over the Iran war fuels growing investor alarm. Treasuries declined across the curve with the 30-year yield rising to its highest level in almost 3 years. Japan's 10-year yields jumped to levels last seen in 1996, while the nation's 30-year yield surged some 20 basis points. And as bond yields climbed, stocks extended their slide from record highs. Monday's market turmoil followed a sell-off in stocks and bonds on Friday. Here's our markets live strategist, Mark Cranfield.
3: When you have the long end of bond markets behaving badly, it really is one of the worst scenarios you can get across asset markets. Central banks control the short end pretty well. They adjust interest rate policy, and that has a very big effect on where short-term yields go. They have very little control over the long end of bond markets. You may hear a lot of talk from the G7 meeting about how they'd like everybody to calm down, but they really, there's not too much they can do about it, particularly when bond supply is so huge around the world. Fiscal deficits are increasing in most of the G10 countries. There doesn't seem to be a great deal of people wanting to get on and reduce those deficits at all. In fact, it's going, the Iran war has made it worse. It's going the other way. Investors can see that.
1: Mark Cranfield speaking there as Ed Yardeni, President and Chief Investment Strategist at Yardeni Research, warned in his latest note that the Federal Reserve needs to catch up with bond markets. He said that the Fed must remove its easing bias or risk losing control of borrowing costs. Now, the massive moves in bond markets come as the latest analysis from Bloomberg Economics points to triple-digit oil prices pushing up global inflation through 2026. Bloomberg's Ewan Potts has been digging into the analysis.
4: In the base case from Bloomberg Economics, which assumes a continuing low-intensity conflict in the Middle East, global inflation weighted for GDP will hit 4.2% in the final quarter of this year, up from 3.1% a year earlier. Advanced economies as a whole could see inflation peak around 3.4% also a percentage point higher than the previous year. Mapping a war escalation scenario with crude surging to $170 this quarter, BE say that global inflation could hit almost 5.5% later this year. In London, I'm Ewan Potts, Bloomberg Radio.
1: Well, as markets increasingly react to the global inflationary pressure caused by triple-digit oil prices, the US-Iran standoff shows no signs of ending. Brent crude rose above $111 a barrel on Monday after President Trump again pressed Tehran to agree to a deal. Posting on social media on Sunday, Trump wrote, "For Iran, the clock is ticking and they had better get moving fast or there won't be anything left of them." Bloomberg's Stuart Livingston Wallace says that they are still unwilling to cooperate.
0: We know that Pakistan was in Iran over the weekend, I think, to try and further things along. But again, no evidence that anything is moving. So we have two sides that are still very far apart, basically diametrically opposed in terms of what they're prepared to accept in the way of concessions or moving forward.
1: So that was our executive editor for Middle East and Russia, Stuart Livingston Wallace there. Iran's semi-official Mehr news agency says that Washington had offered no tangible concessions while pursuing demands that it failed to secure during the war. Oil prices are now up more than 50% since the US and Israel first attacked Iran at the end of February. China's economic growth slowed sharply as booming exports failed to offset its ailing domestic economy. Retail sales rose by 0.2% in April, which was more pessimistic than every economist's forecast. HSBC's Jing Liu was one of those economists.
5: It's surprised on the downside, to be honest, on all the prints. But we need to take things with context. Basically, with the Middle East conflict going on, that probably affect the economies in Asia. In China, probably more resilient than others, but no exception in terms of taking the hit.
1: HSBC Global Investment Research's Greater China Chief Economist Jing Liu there. Industrial production also came in at its weakest reading in 3 years, and a gauge of investment unexpectedly shrank. The disappointing data came in spite of exports booming, leading to analysts naming China a two-speed economy. To the UK now. Keir Starmer's shaky Labour government is reopening Britain's Brexit debate. Two of the key figures who are positioning to replace the British Prime Minister are taking different stances towards the bloc. Former Health Secretary Wes Streeting says that he wants to rejoin the EU, labelling Brexit a catastrophic mistake.
6: It's left us less wealthy, less powerful and less in control than at any point before the Industrial Revolution. We can no longer afford to be silent about it. We must remake the argument. In 2026, the British people increasingly see that in a dangerous world, we must club together.
1: Streeting quit his job in Cabinet last week, saying that he had lost confidence in Keir Starmer. Another closely watched leadership hopeful, Andy Burnham, also says that the UK should rejoin the EU. But the Labour mayor of Greater Manchester told ITV News he saw it as a long-term decision.
7: I'm not advocating that in this by-election. In fact, what I am saying is focus now domestically. Britain has got to focus very much on the here and now and the issues that are affecting people. These are the things we need to focus on rather than getting trapped in a debate about the EU. We've got to focus domestically, sort out Britain, and that has got to be the first priority.
1: Burnham is currently trying to stand for a seat in Parliament in an area that overwhelmingly voted Leave in 2016. Both senior politicians are setting out big ideas for the UK's future that ignore the current occupant of number 10 Downing Street. And lastly, Aaron Rye has won golf's second major of the year, the US PGA Championship. He finished 3 shots clear of the rest of the field on 9 under par after a close final round in Pennsylvania. Rye is the first English player in over 100 years to win the tournament. He shared his thoughts on that milestone after his victory.
8: There's a lot of incredible and historic English players over those 100 years who have gone on to achieve incredible things and had phenomenal careers. But to win this event and then to be a person that's the first one to have won it in such a long time from England, is an amazing.

0: is an amazing thing and something to be extremely proud of.
1: Golfer Aaron Rye speaking there after winning the 2026 PGA Championship. Rory McIlroy, who retained his Masters title at Augusta last month, ended up five shots back after closing with a one under 69. So, yeah, lots of footage of Aaron Rye as a very young player from Wolverhampton, of course, circulating on social media and across the UK with that big win in the golf. Right, let's think about the markets then this morning with the global bond sell-off after stocks sold off on a Friday along with bonds. 10-year Treasury yields currently trading at 4.62%, the 30-year at 5.15%. 30-year JGB yields up 11 basis points at 4.14%. As oil prices continue to climb, Brent is up 1.7% this morning, $111 a barrel. We have the dollar also gaining for a sixth day. And results out this morning, yes, we'll be thinking about Nvidia later on in the week, but Ryanair saying that it sees 2027 customer numbers at 216 million, that part of their results this morning. Those are the markets. Coming up in a moment, we'll bring you more on the global bond route and the rush of merger and acquisition deals targeting UK companies. But as ever, another story caught our eye today. The heaving queues and scuffles outside Swatch stores over the weekend, the launch of the Audemars Piguet Swatch collaboration. It was so popular around the world that Swatch had to shut stores and cancel events in the UK, Europe and the US because there was such a frenzy. Bloomberg's Allegra Catelli has been writing about the release of, well, it's not a wristwatch, it's a pocket watch in eight colourful pop art versions based on the famous Royal Oak design, sort of playful and gimmicky type product. It's a really key strategy for luxury companies who are battling for visibility, but it also does seem part of this ongoing issue, doesn't it, for retailers caught out by social media in some ways. A product so popular that they can't kind of keep up with the real life demand and popularity. Yeah, it seems a little bit scary also at some points. Anyway, you can read more about that watch and actually have a look at some of the photographs. They do look quite snazzy. If you want to read Bloomberg's Allegra Catelli and her piece, we will put a link to it in our podcast show notes. So, global bonds are slumping as oil prices continue to climb and inflation expectations rise. We've mentioned Japan's 30-year yield surging, also 30-year Treasury is at the highest in almost 3 years. Joining us now is our Markets Live executive editor, Mark Cudmore, to help us explain and understand. Mark, great to have you on the programme. What has actually triggered this yield spike?
2: Primarily inflation. We obviously have a generally strong enough global economy with the AI capex spending. So there's a demand side inflation story. And then we've had a massive supply side shock, which is still yet to be fully priced via the disruption in the Middle East and the blockage of the Strait of Hormuz. It's not just an energy crisis. It's a broader supply chain problem. And that's starting to kind of impact now. And people were kind of underestimating it because everyone was looking at energy prices. And I think perhaps the impact on energy prices in the immediate front end, physical end, was less dramatic than some people feared because of the release from the Strategic Petroleum Reserve and a few other kind of, you know, extra storage in China, etc., the unsanctioning of Russian and Iranian oil. So there's a bunch of reasons why the shock in energy prices at the front end was maybe a little bit less than feared. But, you know, long end, we're seeing December, example, futures for oil prices at the highs of this crisis. And we've got a much broader supply chain problem of the kind of the whole petrochemicals curve. So that's the primary reason. Of course, on top of that, we've got, you know, ongoing fiscal concerns because of the, you know, we know that government's been profligate no matter what. They continue to spend no matter what the cycle. Keynesian economics was that, you know, you spend, government spend to kind of counter the cycle. But now we just spend deficits no matter what. And you know, that's been exacerbated now that there's pressure on governments to increase defence spending after a period that many of them had focused on kind of social welfare spending instead. So they're not really used to the idea of cutting back spending in one area. So people are concerned on the fiscal side as well. But that's just kind of an extra narrative. The real ultimate problem here is a genuine inflation shock that won't be transitory because inflation expectations are going to get unanchored coming from the Strait of Hormuz. So the Strait of Hormuz is the core of this problem.
1: Yeah, I've heard lots of interesting ways of describing this. I think the most imaginative one maybe is Roadrunner, you know, that we're all in the air with our legs going, but actually, you know, we haven't dropped down to earth because of the worries around the impact of oil prices. Look, treasuries are selling off. What does this mean for the Fed? It does look like markets are already rethinking now. The Fed's under

0: new leadership, what will it mean for the US economy?
1: The Fed can't cut rates anytime soon. It would be absolutely bonkers. And it would cause chaos if they did, because they'd lose all credibility. But I just don't think it's even on the cards. And I do think that actually, I'm in the camp, the rare camp, where I think a hike's more likely than a cut from the Fed, but not anytime soon. And I think that for the US economy, higher yields are obviously a problem and squeeze it. It's maybe less dramatic than some people think in terms of that the US economy is entirely driven by AI capex spending anyway. And the AI world is a little bit, in the short term, more insulated from what's happening on yields, because there's just such demand that they are kind of, at the moment, they're price setters for those kind of tokens. Now, obviously, there's a whole load of impact on what it means for discounted future earnings and for like the expenditure. So it will really matter at some point. But in the short term cycle, people aren't really trading set levels on yields. But it's that AI capex spending that is really driving the K-shaped US economy. So yes, of course, this is bad for the economy, but it won't be a sudden drop-off point. It'll be more like the more that we see higher yields sustained, it'll cause much deeper underlying pain, so that when the AI capex bubble bursts later this year, then we'll have a really, really big problem on our hands.
0: Oof, wow, yeah, and also the concerns over inflation and government spending. I mean, it's also incredibly acute in Japan as well. We've seen that with JGBs too. Mark, we're going to leave it there. Thank you so much for being with me this morning and taking us through what is happening in markets. Our Markets Live executive editor, Mark Cudmore, thank you. Now, British deal making has been booming. The value of M&A mergers targeting UK companies is up more than 250% this year to around $150 billion. Now, this is according to new data compiled by Bloomberg. Joining us now to discuss is Bloomberg's London Bureau Chief, Ruth David. Ruth, good morning. So, a great year for M&A advisors. Good morning. Give us some of the examples of the big deals that are being done.
2: So I think the one that most consumers would definitely have been tracking is Unilever selling its food business to McCormick. I'm sure there's a lot of us that have Hellman's mayo and the ketchup and all of those condiments. That was a $45 billion deal, right? So that was a really large deal. But then we've also had other transactions across the market. So whether that's asset manager Schroders, which was bought by a US investment firm, Nuveen. And when we were tracking that deal, most of us hadn't even heard of Nuveen, right? So which is to say that you have companies and you have businesses from across the world that are looking very closely at the UK. We had this UK firm Beazley, and Zurich Insurance in Switzerland bought it. So there is a whole range of overseas acquirers, whether that's in Europe or whether that's in the US. We've seen less of Asian buyers trying to take out some of these storied UK businesses because they are trading so cheaply, and the political... We were talking a little bit about what happened over the weekend,
0: yes,
2: but the political instability. And we've been seeing this political instability kind of since the start of the year, right? There was all of the talk around what Mandelson meant, whether somebody would challenge Keir Starmer. But UK, US and European acquirers have not really been challenged by it because so many of these businesses are so global.
0: Right, yeah. And so I suppose it's interesting to think about why all of this is happening now.
2: Yes, why they are ignoring kind of the markets in a way that bond investors certainly are not. And I think one data point is if you look at the FTSE 100, it's trading at about 13 times this year's estimated earnings, right? Whereas that number is 15.3 for the MSCI Europe and 22.4 for the S&P 500. So they are so much cheaper than their rivals in other parts of the world. But also there is this, because of all that's been happening geopolitically, and you know, we have been hearing talk from M&A advisors that some buyers are thinking about how...
3: 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We apologize for the inconvenience. Your program will return in a few short moments. Please stand by.

0: by.
1: Things done. So now that we're not part of the EU, you don't have to wait for regulatory approval for deals from the EU, for instance, right? And I think that is also something that all of the noise that you're seeing, you're not seeing a nationalistic tone. You're not seeing the UK government saying, hey, don't buy the food business because it's a national asset, right? Yeah. And you see very little of that rhetoric in this market.
2: Which is really interesting in and of itself, isn't it? And it raises this question of what does it mean longer term for British businesses and innovation, but also, you know, for Britain stock markets?
1: Oh, absolutely. We're talking about $150 billion for M&A. And then you look at the London Stock Exchange. IPO has raised $600 million this year. Just contrast those numbers. So anybody looking at that will say companies are getting taken out of the market at a much faster rate than they're coming onto the market. And all of the regulatory moves that were made to make the London Stock Exchange more attractive have really not gone into practice soon enough. And it is still very hard to get a company of scale to come into this, or should I go to the US? And if that narrative doesn't change, you really have to wonder, what does this mean for the future of the UK stock market? What does this mean for advisors working on IPOs or even M&A? Because, you know, there's only a finite number of companies that you can keep taking out.
2: Indeed, yeah, the de-equitization worry. Ruth, thank you so much for being with us, for explaining your reporting, very interesting new data compiled by Bloomberg on M&A activity targeting UK companies. That's our Bloomberg London Bureau Chief, Ruth David. So it's 6:22 a.m. here in the City of London. Good morning. I'm Caroline Hepke. So we've had some interesting conversations about the markets. Let's just update you then on this bond sell-off, which is deepening. Looking at 10-year yields, 4.62 for U.S. yields, up 3.5 basis points. Also, we've seen something similar for JGBs, up 3.5 basis points, a spike in Kiwi and Aussie yields as well. It follows what we saw on Friday. Stock futures now for the US and for the European market open, really in the red. US stocks 50 futures down 1%. This as the dollar is gaining for a sixth day in a row, and oil prices are now jumping 2% for WTI and up 1.9% for Brent crude futures. So those are the markets this hour. Now let's get to our global news headlines. The US and Iran remain far apart on a deal to end the war and reopen the Strait of Hormuz. President Donald Trump signaled that his patience is wearing thin, posting on social media on Sunday that for Iran, the clock is ticking. The World Health Organization has declared a global health emergency over an Ebola outbreak in the Democratic Republic of Congo and Uganda. More than 80 deaths have already been linked to the virus, which has no approved vaccine or treatment. At least three people were killed and more than a dozen wounded in a massive Ukrainian drone attack on Moscow. Russia's defense ministry says its air defenses shot down 556 Ukrainian drones in what was one of the largest attacks on the country since it invaded its neighbor. Those are our global news headlines. Now, let's get to one of our top interviews this morning. The economist Sumaya Keynes has been speaking to Bloomberg's David Gura and Christina Ruffini on Bloomberg this weekend. Their discussion centered around her thoughts on President Trump's trade policy, just over a year since Liberation Day when the president launched his global tariffs. The FT columnist also offered thoughts on the broader global commercial ecosystem as set out in her new book, How to Win a Trade War. Here is some of that conversation, starting with Sumaya describing how it's actually possible to win a trade war, something others in the field have questioned.
3: So think about winning not as, you know, becoming richer, but as kind of minimizing your wounds, right? So if you think about a real war, no one wins in a real war. People die. It's terrible.
4: Yes.
3: But in some cases, you might have to fight, right? And so winning in that case, as in trade wars, means minimizing your wounds, doing as best as you can, because, you know, in this era of economic conflict, we can't avoid the battle.
5: So before we get to how to do that, why are we in an era of economic conflict? Because one of the things you talk about is how trade used to be kind of a something that you took a little bit for granted in foreign policy. It just kind of worked. I mean, I remember studying this as a kid in the early 2000s.

0: 2000s, there was this McDonald's rule, right? No economy that had a McDonald's had ever gone to war with another economy that had a McDonald's, because the trade kind of was the buffer for that. And then Russia invaded Georgia the first time around, and that went out the window. But why did it work and it doesn't work now?
1: Yeah, so I think the simple answer is, you know, we used to have a rules-based system, right? And you essentially had the Americans as the kind of global Navy fleet, right? Patrolling the seas, making sure everyone played by the rules. And essentially what happened is over time, you know, we had the emergence of China. They didn't play by the rules. Trust was broken down. And the Americans said, you know what? No, we're not going to be the Navy fleet anymore. We're going to be the pirates. And we're going to, you know, fight for ourselves. And, you know, pirates bring a lot of chaos with them. But, you know, the underlying problem, which is that you have China, you know, doing its own thing, not playing by the spirit of the rules, means that old rule book just isn't going to work anymore. And so, you know, we've got this kind of, you know, playing field where we can't just switch off our brains and say, well, what would the rule book say? We need to, you know, engage and react and learn how to fight.
2: As you talk, I think of that Mark Carney speech at Davos, in which he really says the rules-based order has failed. There's a recognition now, as this trade war continues to unfold, that maybe it wasn't so great after all, that a lot of economies were left to the wayside as kind of the larger powers were able to enjoy the benefits of it. How do you react to that? How good, I guess, to put it bluntly, was the rules-based order for most countries in the world?
1: So, okay. I mean, I think there was always this sense that, you know, the rules-based, who wrote the rules, right?
0: I mean, winners, you know, and losers.
1: The biggest player, you know, the U.S. wrote the rules. It was pretty happy with the rules when it wrote them. you know, that said, for a smaller country, right, if you're not in a rules-based system, you're in a power-based system. Mm-hmm. And they don't do very well in a power-based system, right? And so okay, maybe there were some bits, there were some things about the rules-based system that weren't, you know, nice or fair. But it might be better than a chaotic situation where essentially might is right. And if you find yourself opposing, you know, on the other side of a U.S. or a China, then, you know, good luck to you.
0: So let's look at the recent trip of President Trump to China as kind of an example of where you think that went well, where you think that fight was executed correctly, who you think came out on top, and maybe some tips for negotiating with China on trade in the future.
1: Okay, so now I, as you know, like every other trade nerd in the world, was watching this meeting closely, was expecting or hoping for some deliverables, some concrete things we could analyze. And, you know, at the point at which Trump left for DC, there wasn't really much.
2: Right.
1: And I think, you know, this really speaks to the fact that we're not in a world in which President Trump can, you know, beat the Chinese with tariffs and the Chinese will kind of meekly say, oh, well, what do you want? Do you want us to announce some purchases to make you feel good? Right. We've kind of moved on.
0: Why doesn't that work? Can you break down why that's just not a winning way to approach this?
1: Well, I mean, the simple answer is that China can fight back. Right. I mean, we saw last year when China threatened the, you know, the restrictions of exports of rare earths, these critical components that go into the defense industry, waters industry. You know, China has weapons too. And you know, after the first Trump administration, the Chinese went away and said, OK, we didn't enjoy that. how do we prep? And this speaks to the bigger lesson when you want to fight a trade war, which is, you know, trade wars are like real wars, and logistics win real wars. Prep wins real wars. You need strategy, you need planning, you need to build up your defense before you run onto the battlefield all guns blazing, right? And that's what Trump didn't do last year, and now I think we're in this kind of stalemate because the Chinese are, you know, pointing at their nice big shiny weapon and saying, you know, gee, wouldn't it be terrible if we used it?
2: There are the principals fighting this war, and then there are those who are kind of caught up in it, and we had a conversation about a week ago with these spice importers who fought back in the court system against the president's latest round of tariffs, and one of the things we asked them was, how did they decide to do this? Why did they feel like they had a shot at subverting what had been put in place, and they felt like they had to, and they thought about the wider impact of what they might do? In a trade war, what is the role of the regular person or the regular company who may disagree with the broader principles of the war, wants to fight back, I guess, against those who are waging it?
1: Yeah, I mean, well, within the U.S. system, one of the main constraints on President Trump's activity has been the courts, right? And in the medium run, in the long run, if the U.S. wants to restore trust in its you know, trading partners, then it's going to need to show that it's going to behave less erratically, right? And so, you know, that court system is one of, you know, is an institution that actually should play to the U.S.'s advantage.

0: So that was The Economist and Financial Times columnist Sir Maya Kane speaking there to Bloomberg's David Gura and Christina Ruffini on Bloomberg This Weekend. I thought very interesting conversation about trade wars, how to win them, what smaller versus larger countries might do. So that on Bloomberg This Weekend. Coming up next, we'll update you on the markets today.
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0: 6:31 a.m. here in the City of London. Good morning. I'm Caroline Hepke. You're listening to Daybreak Europe. 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The global bond sell-off, which is overshadowing the stock market. Stock futures for the US stocks 50 futures down 0.9%. 10-year US yields at 4.62, up 3 basis points. It's also the 30-year, the long bond, that continues to climb high in terms of yields rising and bonds slumping. 5.15 for 30-year US Treasuries. Japanese JGBs also spiking 7 basis points higher on that 30-year JGB at 4.1%. This is oil prices are up 1.8% for Brent crude futures. Those are the markets. Let's get the latest in terms of our global news headlines. A rout in global bonds is intensifying this morning as the deadlock over the Iran war fuels growing investor alarm. So treasuries declined across the curve, with the 30-year yield rising to its highest level in almost 3 years. Japan's 10-year yield jumped to levels last seen in 1996, with the nation's 30-year yield jumping 20 basis points. And as bond yields climb, stocks extend their slide from record highs. Monday's market turmoil follows a sell-off in stocks and bonds on Friday. Mark Cudmore is our Markets Live executive editor.
6: We obviously have a generally strong enough global economy with the AI capex spending. So there's a demand side inflation story. And then we've had a massive supply side shock, which is still yet to be fully priced via the disruption in the Middle East and the blockage of the Strait of Hormuz. It's not just an energy crisis. It's a broader supply chain problem.
0: Mark Cudmore speaking there. As Ed Yardeni, President and Chief Investment Strategist at Yardeni Research, warned in his latest note that the Federal Reserve needs to catch up with the bond markets. He said the Fed must remove its easing bias or risk losing control of borrowing costs. The US and Iran remain far apart on a deal to end the war and to reopen the Strait of Hormuz. On Sunday, President Trump made clear his patience is wearing thin. More now from Bloomberg's Monica Ricks.
7: President Trump warned Iran on Truth Social, posting the clock is ticking to make a deal and reopen the Strait of Hormuz. But a drone attack, which sparked a fire at a United Arab Emirates nuclear plant, is now highlighting the risks of a fragile ceasefire in the region. Iranian threats on shipping in the Persian Gulf have also brought the region's energy exports to a near standstill. Though Trump said 3 Chinese tankers went through Hormuz this week, loaded with Iranian oil. A Vietnam-bound tanker carrying 2 million barrels of Iranian Rocky crude also made it early this morning. Monica Ricks, Bloomberg Radio.
0: And now to some election results. Spain's ruling Socialist Party has suffered its worst result ever in Andalusia, the country's biggest region. The opposition People's Party held on to power despite losing support as well. Prime Minister Pedro Sanchez has hoped to rebuild backing in the traditional socialist stronghold by fielding a former finance minister. Those are our top stories for you today. I'm Caroline Hepke here in London. Now straight ahead on Bloomberg Daybreak Europe, Minerva Technologies Futures Head of Strategy Emily Benson on where the US-China relationship goes next. This is Bloomberg.
8: 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Coming up, the latest market-moving headlines from Bloomberg. 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
9: ABC News, I'm Chuck Sievertson. President Trump warning Iran to reopen the Strait of Hormuz, writing on social media, they better get moving fast or there won't be anything left of them. Earlier Sunday, the United Arab Emirates said they repelled a drone attack at a nuclear plant. A victory for Trump in the Louisiana Republican Senate primary, his endorsed candidate, Congresswoman Julia Letlow, beating Senator Bill Cassidy, who voted for impeachment. Chaotic scenes at Swatch stores all across the world, forcing the watch shops to temporarily close. ABC's Perry Russum.
10: A violent scene here in Milan, Italy. One man being shoved to the ground, another one picking up a chair. This is all for a rare pocket watch made in collaboration by Swatch and Audemars Piguet, a luxury brand. In the stores, Swatch is selling them for about $400, but online, they're being resold for thousands.
9: Declaring a global health emergency, the World Health Organization, because of the deadly Ebola outbreak in Congo and Uganda. This is ABC News.
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1: It is 6:40 a.m. here in the City of London. Good morning, I'm Caroline Hepke. Looking at the markets, inflation across the world is expected to push higher in the months ahead. Oil prices this morning are gaining 1.4% for Brent crude futures, trading just below $111 a barrel. And that has accelerated this global bonds sell-off. It's not just the inflationary worries, it's also the level of government spending that a lot of countries have that is worrying bond investors. So if you look at 30-year yields on that long bond, you've seen a spike higher for JGBs, up 7 basis points. The US 30-year yield at 5.15 is up 3 basis points. You've seen something similar in Australia and New Zealand. This, of course, after we had major moves on Friday, including the UK gilt yields, which surged 19 basis points on Friday to 5.85%. Equity markets are being overshadowed by these bond market worries. US 50 futures slumping 0.8%. NASDAQ futures down 0.5%. You see a sell-off across much of Asia. MSCI Asia Pacific index down 0.7. And the dollar is stronger this morning, one of the beneficiaries given those higher oil prices. Right, that's a look at your markets. Now let's get to our global news headlines. The US and Iran remain far apart on a deal to end the war and to reopen the Strait of Hormuz. President Donald Trump signaled that his patience is wearing thin, posting on social media on Sunday that for Iran, the clock is ticking. The World Health Organization has declared a global health emergency over an Ebola outbreak in the Democratic Republic of Congo and in Uganda. More than 80 deaths have already been linked to the virus, which has no approved vaccine or treatment. At least 3 people were killed and more than a dozen wounded in a massive Ukrainian drone attack on Moscow. Russia's defense ministry says its air defenses shot down 556 Ukrainian drones in what was one of the largest attacks on the country since it invaded its neighbor. Those are some of our global news headlines. Now to one of our key interviews. China says that it agreed with the US to lower levies on some products to promote bilateral trade. The result of last week's summit between Presidents Trump and Xi underlines how ties between the world's two largest economies are starting to stabilise. Minerva Technologies Futures Head of Strategy Emily Benson has been speaking to Bloomberg's Heidi Strauss-Watts and to Sherry Ann. They asked her for her assessment of that summit.
2: Well, the word of the day is certainly stability, and that was the main objective all along going into this bilateral summit. It was delayed 1 month. They were supposed to have met in the beginning of April, and geopolitics interfered, particularly with regards to matters in the Middle East. And both parties had one primary objective, which is not to revert to where we were this time last year and then in October, at which both points the U.S. and China had vastly expanded and also utilized their trade and investment toolkits against each other that led to an overall deterioration of the relationship. And as you say, this was very much an atmospheric focused summit. And President Trump went in with high expectations for pomp and circumstance. And on that front, President Xi certainly did deliver.
3: Do things get harder from here? Because obviously we've had an invitation for President Xi to visit the U.S. From what we're hearing sort of internally from the Chinese side, there's obviously still quite a degree of skepticism and doubt as to perhaps not sincerity, but the longevity of the warmth in this relationship, right? We know that there's a lot of domestic political pressures that will come up. We know that the Strait of Hormuz remains unresolved at this point in the ongoing war. And when that, you know, longer lasting truce will come through. How stable do you think this relationship truly is, and how much more difficulty will there be in terms of getting to some of the issues that are more challenging and not the lower hanging fruit?
2: So there is an indefinite period to continue to have these dialogues, because I think in a positive sign of the relationship overall, there are additional scheduled meetings. Leaving Beijing, the White House officially invited President Xi to come to Washington in September. The leaders will likely meet again 2 additional times in the fall, in November and December. And so what that means is there's this artificial time pressure that makes both sides unable to

0: move forward on any major sensitive issues because there's always a summit, always a dialogue around the corner. In some ways, that actually could preclude concrete outcomes from coming from both sides. And here, as you also mentioned, there are a lot of open questions about what exactly substantively came out of this summit. If you do a side-by-side comparison of the Chinese announcement of the summit versus the White House readout, which was circulated about an hour ago, there are very marked differences in the way that both would characterize these outcomes. So, for example, we hear Secretary of the Treasury Scott Bessent say that both sides will mutually seek to reduce tariffs to the tune of $30 billion. It remains unclear on exactly what that would be, certainly not in strategic or national security sensitive sectors. But overall, we will have a lot of work to be done. And I would anticipate a lot of that would happen outside of the principal's level. And so staff will have to be working very diligently to ensure that some of these top line items do see the light of day. But it is certainly easier said than done. And this comes at a moment when both sides are mutually de-risking from each other. So as we heard in your previous segment, China has fastidiously pursued a strategy of reducing its dependency on U.S. agricultural products, but also on very sensitive advanced technologies. And the U.S., for its part, is also trying to scale up de-risking policies from China, especially on rare earths or on magnets, by inducing additional supply to happen in the United States. What's interesting is that both sides have come out and confirmed that they will stand up a board of trade and also what seems to be now a separate board of investment. And here, this could in some ways contradict one of the hallmark features of the administration, which has been to preclude additional Chinese investment in the United States. So over the summer, we'll have to see where the rubber meets the road.
1: More specifically, when it comes to the ongoing tech decoupling between the two sides, what have we seen out of this summit and what are we expecting in the next few years if semiconductor cooperation sales in China as well are still seeing lots of hurdles, despite, of course, the Trump administration relaxing some of those limits when it comes to less advanced chips?
0: One of the major standout features of this trip is that the United States convened very senior CEOs from across the technology sector. And one of the immediate outcomes seems to have been additional Chinese acquisition, or at least stated intention to continue to acquire U.S. agricultural products. And so we didn't see, at least that's become public yet, any major technology breakthroughs. The U.S. has finally confirmed that it has allowed the export of very advanced NVIDIA H200 GPUs to China. China, for the time being, does not seem entirely keen on wanting to allow the import of those U.S. products because China, again, is pursuing a strategy of trying to become more self-sufficient by procuring indigenously made advanced technologies. And this actually doesn't only apply to semiconductors. It also increasingly applies to machine tooling. If you look at this December 2025 Chinese rule on indigenous machine tooling capabilities, their own 50% rule. And so what we do see is a Chinese reluctance to allow these hallmarks, these very, very standout Chinese tech companies from importing American goods. There is a tentative signal that the licenses have been approved for procurement by 10 leading companies. This includes Alibaba and BYD, which were very briefly listed under a Pentagon designation as having connections to the Chinese military. So what we'll have to also see on the U.S. side is how the White House can get its own ducks in a row in the interagency process as they proceed with a new strategy towards trade and investment with China.
2: Okay, so that was one of our key conversations for you this morning with Emily Benson, Minerva Technology Futures Head of Strategy, after that Xi Trump summit. There is a bit of fresh news on that China, according to the U.S. side, has agreed to buy at least $17 billion of agricultural products annually through 2028. Plus, they've agreed a board of trade that was much discussed before that visit by President Trump to Beijing. Next, we're going to be speaking about what's moving markets.
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2: Some people think that Chalk Sport's just a clever name, that we just talk sport. 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
10: It is 6:53 a.m. here in the City of London. Good morning, I'm Caroline Hepke. So we are watching the worries around inflation really affect bond markets this morning, as Brent crude futures traded $110.85, up 1.5%. It's not just the inflationary pressures, it's also how central banks, especially the Fed under new leadership, is going to deal with that, as well as the indebtedness of so many countries to deal with the energy price shock too that is weighing on investors. So you did see a UK gilt yields spiking on Friday. Let's see how they open this morning. 30-year US bond yields are up 3 basis points at 5.14. JGB's at 4.1% this morning. Bloomberg Radio Business Flash. Now let's get more then on those stories. What's happening behind the markets? Joining us is Bloomberg reporter Abir Abu Omar. Great to speak to you, Abir. Thanks for your time. So global bonds tumbling, JGB yields I mentioned in particular, they're at the highest in decades. What's driving that? What are the worries and how are you seeing them play out in markets?
11: Good morning, Caroline. Look, it's not a good day for bonds today. So we're seeing a sell-off in global bonds, really. It's not just JGBs. I mean, JGBs have the most pronounced move this morning, but we're seeing that happen with U.S. Treasuries as well. Last week, the 10-year yields had their worst week in a year. But this morning, we're seeing Treasuries across the curve decline, especially the 30-year yields. They're rising to the highest levels in almost 3 years, and that is because of two reasons that you mentioned. One, those inflation risks, but also just how quickly this conversation in central banks turned from regulators around the world cutting rates to

0: You mentioned one, those inflation risks, but also just how quickly this conversation in central banks turned from regulators around the world cutting rates to turning more hawkish. And now we're talking about raising those rates to tame those inflation risks that are stemming a few days ago, and said that Iran is running out of time, suggesting that perhaps we could see a return to escalations in the region. Now, Iran responded to latest U.S. proposals, saying that the U.S. had not provided tangible concessions. And so we're seeing an escalation again in the rhetoric between those two warring sides, which is leading to this move in yields, along with those inflationary risks. You mentioned the moves in Japanese yields. So we saw the 10-year yields jumping 10 basis points to the highest levels since 1996. The 30-year yields are the highest since 1999, since their debut, really. So not a great day for bonds. We're seeing similar moves play across in Australia and New Zealand, with bonds dropping there as well.
1: Yeah, absolutely. Meanwhile, you've also got, things happening in the Middle East, which, although the kind of geopolitics and the negotiations looked a bit something of a standstill, oil prices sort of spiky on the back of that. It's, we didn't get much out of the Xi Trump meeting. We thought that perhaps China might weigh in under pressure from President Trump, but that's not been the case at all, has it?
0: Yeah, you're absolutely right. I mean, some would say a little bit of a disappointing outcome. Some deals were reached. We saw headlines from President Trump, from the White House, suggesting what went on between him and his Chinese counterpart over by the end of last week. But when it comes to the war in Iran, what we know is that President Trump, or the White House, suggested that China has agreed that it won't supply weapons to Iran. But you're right, that is not taming markets. And what we're seeing play across, especially in oil at around 111 when it comes to Brent crude this morning, is the return of this sense of jitters across with investors after President Trump suggested that Iran, the clock is ticking for the Iranians.
1: Yeah, absolutely. Equities also tumbling again. What's the read across? We're most of the way through the earnings season now, aren't we?
0: Yeah. So look, similarly to bonds, equities are going the other side. Similarly to bond yields, should I say, but equities are turning the other side. The MSCI Asia Pacific was stumbling as much as 1.4%, led by the Kospi in South Korea. And it actually entered briefly into correction territory, taking the two-day losses to 10% in South Korea, Caroline. U.S. futures do not paint a great picture for how the S&P would open later today. It is down substantially this morning. The S&P did close over 1% lower on Friday. So you were starting to see these signs of stress emerging almost midway through the earnings season. So we were talking about the AI play and the AI story last week. Today, we return to this story about inflation, fiscal risks, monetary risks, and the war in the Middle East.
1: Yeah, absolutely. Thank you so much for being with me this morning, Abu Omar. Yeah, I think your point about South Korea, an interesting one. That is our Bloomberg reporter. We'll have much more to come. Analysis of Iran and also the bond markets next. This is Bloomberg.
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1: This is Bloomberg Daybreak for this Monday, the 18th of May, from London. Coming up today:
8: rising pain, a deepening sell-off in global bonds drive yields to multi-year highs as market turmoil grows.
1: The clock is ticking. Inflation fears mount after Trump's latest Iran threat pushes oil prices even higher.
8: Growing, gone. China's economy slows sharply as investment resumes its decline.
1: Plus, seeking an EU turn. Wes Streeting's call for the UK to rejoin the European Union exposes deep Labour divisions.

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1: Great to have you with me this morning on Radio, Tiwa. We'll get into the top stories in a minute. Let's get through the markets first, shall we? Because we are seeing this intensifying global bond sell-off as this morning 10-year US yields jumped 2 basis points to 4.61 and 30-year, the long bond, 5.14 now, up by 2 basis points. So above that 5% mark is very significant. The dollar's also strengthening this morning as oil prices are up 1.6%, $110.98. So that is fueling the inflationary worries, and stock futures slumping 1% for the US Stocks 50 futures. Those are the markets.
2: To our top stories. A rout in global bonds is intensifying this morning as the deadlock over the Iran war fuels growing investor alarm. Treasuries declined across the curve with the 30-year yield rising to its highest level in almost 3 years. Japan's 10-year yields jumped to levels last seen in 1996, while the nation's 30-year yield surged 20 basis points. And as bond yields climbed, stocks extended their slide from record highs. Monday's market turmoil followed a sell-off in stocks and bonds on Friday. Here's our markets live strategist, Mark Cranfield.
3: When you have the long end of bond markets behaving badly, it really is one of the worst scenarios you can get across asset markets. Central banks control the short end pretty well. They adjust interest rate policy, and that has a very big effect on where short-term yields go. They have very little control over the long end of bond markets, particularly when bond supply is so huge around the world. Fiscal deficits are increasing in most of them. There doesn't seem to be a great deal of people wanting to get on and reduce those deficits at all. In fact, it's going the Iran war has made it worse. It's going the other way. Investors can see that.
2: Mark Cranfield speaking there as Ed Yardeni, President and Chief Investment Strategist at Yardeni Research, warned in his latest note that the Federal Reserve needs to catch up with bond markets. He said that the Fed must remove its easing bias or risk losing control of borrowing costs.
1: Now, the massive moves in bond markets come as the latest analysis from Bloomberg Economics points to triple-digit oil prices pushing up global inflation through 2026. Bloomberg's Ewan Potts has been digging into the analysis.
4: In the base case from Bloomberg Economics, which assumes a continuing low-intensity conflict in the Middle East, global inflation weighted for GDP will hit 4.2% in the final quarter of this year, up from 3.1% a year earlier. Advanced economies as a whole could see inflation peak around 3.4%, also a percentage point higher than the previous year. Mapping a war escalation scenario with crude surging to $170 this quarter, BE say that global inflation could hit almost 5.5% later this year. In London, I'm Ewan Potts, Bloomberg Radio.
2: As markets increasingly react to the global inflationary pressure caused by triple-digit oil prices, the US-Iran standoff shows no signs of ending. Brent crude rose above $111 a barrel in Monday trading after President Trump again pressured Tehran to agree to a deal. Posting on social media on Sunday, Trump wrote, "For Iran, the clock is ticking and they had better get moving fast or there won't be anything left of them." Bloomberg's Stuart Livingston Wallace says the two countries are still unwilling to cooperate.
5: We know that Pakistan was in Iran over the weekend, I think, to try and further things along, but again, no evidence that anything is moving. So we have two sides that are still very far apart, basically diametrically opposed in terms of what they're prepared to accept in the way of concessions or moving forward.
2: Our executive editor for the Middle East and Russia, Stuart Livingston Wallace, there. Iran's semi-official Mehr news agency said Washington had offered no tangible concessions while pursuing demands it failed to secure during the war.
1: Now, China's growth slowed in April, with investment, retail sales and industrial output all missing forecasts. Retail sales rose just 0.2% in April, while industrial production expanded at its weakest pace in nearly 3 years, growing by 4.1%. Jing Liu is HSBC's chief economist for Greater China.
6: it's surprised on the downside, to be honest, on all the prints. But we need to take things with context. Basically, with the Middle East conflict going on, that probably affect the economies in Asia. In China, probably more resilient than others, but no exception in terms of taking the hit.
1: Jing Liu there, as the latest data underscores China's growing vulnerability amid the global energy crisis.
2: Two of the key figures positioning to replace Keir Starmer as UK Prime Minister are taking different positions on EU membership. Former Health Secretary Wes Streeting says he wants to rejoin, labelling Brexit a catastrophic mistake.
7: It's left us less wealthy, less powerful and less in control than at any point before the Industrial Revolution. We can no longer afford to be silent about it. We must remake the argument. In 2026, the British people increasingly see that in a dangerous world, we must club together.
2: Streeting quit his job last week, saying he had lost confidence in Keir Starmer. Another closely watched leadership hopeful, Andy Burnham, also says the UK should rejoin the EU. But the Labour mayor of Greater Manchester told ITV News he saw it as a long-term decision.
8: I'm not advocating that in this by-election. In fact, what I am saying is focus now domestically. Britain has got to focus very much on the here and now and the issues that are affecting people. These are the things we need to focus on rather than getting trapped in a debate about the EU. We've got to focus domestically, sort out Britain, and that has got to be the first priority.
2: Burnham is currently trying to stand for a seat in Parliament in an area that overwhelmingly voted Leave in 2016.
1: And lastly, Aaron Wright has won the US PGA Championship. He finished three shots clear of the rest of the field on 9 under par after a close final round at Aronimink in Pennsylvania. Wright is the first English player in over 100 years to win the tournament. He shared his thoughts on that milestone following his victory.
9: There's a lot of incredible and historic English players over those 100 years who have gone on to achieve incredible things and had phenomenal careers. But to win this event and then to be a person that's the first one to have won it in such a long time from England, is an amazing thing and something to be extremely proud of.
1: Golfer Aaron Wright speaking there as Rory McIlroy ended up 5 shots back after closing with a 1 under 69. Gosh, that is going to be celebrated, the golf news. He was ranked 44th in the world. So, you know, he's well known in golfing circles. But I think Aaron Wright will be coming to public attention now, definitely.
2: Definitely very exciting for everyone in England as well after such a long wait.
1: Absolutely. Right, let's get into the market news, shall we? So we continue to see this bond sell-off as we see 10-year US yields this morning trading at 4.61. So up by 2 basis points this morning. You've seen JGB yields spiking this after on Friday. Gilt yields surged 19 basis points to 5.85% on the long bond. So you've got a global bond sell-off after the sell-off in stocks and bonds on Friday. Inflation across the world is set to push higher in the months ahead. Equity markets really overshadowed by this too, with stock futures sinking now 1% lower for the US stocks at 50 futures. Ryanair warning about the risks because of the spike in oil prices to them. Brent crude futures up by 1.7% right now. Those are the markets.
2: Well, Caroline, as you mentioned there, we are seeing a sell-off in global bonds today, this morning. They're slumping as oil prices continue to climb and inflation expectations also rise. Dave Goodman, who leads our markets live team in EMEA, is in the studio with us now. Dave, what has triggered this yield spike?
10: Morning. I think this is a big follow-through from what we saw on Friday, and I think basically what happened on Friday was it felt like bond markets and then by extension stocks and other assets kind of caught up to the reality of the situation in Iran, to be honest. That I know there's been talk of a ceasefire, there's been talk of kind of easing the tensions, but fundamentally the Strait of Hormuz is kind of effectively closed. That's weighing on, or pushing up oil prices rather, and we're seeing that really having an impact on bonds. I think one of the questions is why haven't bonds been having this reaction earlier?
1: Yeah.
10: I can't answer that, but I do know that it felt like on Friday it was a moment where people thought this is happening, we need to kind of reflect that. And that's why we saw those really quite big moves in Europe, in the UK and treasuries, and that's kind of filtering through today. It'll be really interesting to see how Europe opens around about now, because treasuries are

0: yield are up again. They're not up a huge amount, but they're still kind of extending that sell-off. So if we see the same story pick up in Europe and the UK, it could be another day of kind of heavy losses for bonds.
1: And later in the week, we get the CPI, the inflation data for the UK and Japan. So there are more trigger points, aren't there, this week? Yes, I think everyone's scratching their head as to why it's taken this amount of time for really bond markets to kind of face the reality of those higher oil prices. But maybe, you know, we're still waiting for the impact, I suppose. Treasury's selling off. Also, what does this mean for the Fed? Because the Fed's under new leadership now. What will it mean for borrowing costs for the US economy?
0: Yeah, indeed. I think the Fed is obviously an interesting one. There hasn't been the same kind of aggressive pricing for rate hikes as we've seen in Europe come through for the Fed, partly because, as you say, Kevin Walsh is about to kind of take over, and it's been seen that he isn't going to be someone who kind of follows and kind of aggressive hiking and might even have an easing bias. I think it looks like it's going to be harder and harder to maintain a clear easing bias given what's happening in oil markets and the kind of impact we're going to see on inflation. So I suppose it's whether the Fed pricing starts to catch up with the kind of more aggressive pricing we've seen in for the ECB and the Bank of England when we're talking about multiple hikes a year. I think last time I looked, a hike was almost fully priced in, but for the Fed, but I mean, we're talking two or three at least in Europe. So I think if that kind of pricing readjusts, then treasuries could even, I suppose, sell off even more.
2: Well, let's think a bit about the picture in the UK now for gilts, because there's not just inflation worries here, but also a good degree of political uncertainty. What does that picture look like for the gilt market, sort of long-term contending with the war in Iran and also the political instability too?
0: Yeah, I suppose, I mean, there's never a good time to have a political crisis in the UK, is there? But I suppose last week was a particularly bad moment because for it all to come on Friday, when you just had the news that Burnham was in the a seat had been vacated that Burnham was hoping to run in, I think that kind of added fuel to it. The UK underperformed on Friday, but I think one of the most notable things was it was only by about, say, 4 basis points relative to Italy. I mean, that's not a huge sign of success, I know, but it wasn't about the UK on Friday, just the UK kind of got dragged along. And with the kind of political crisis coming through, I think that's obviously pushing up gilt yields more. Over the weekend, I think Burnham made some comments to ITV that were a little bit conciliatory towards the bond market. He certainly nodded towards fiscal rules. It was kind of unclear whether he was fully committed to them, or at least saying, kind of, I acknowledge them, I know they're important, we need to get the debt down, but you know, there's other things I need to do too. So I think, as you know, if Burnham does stand as people are expecting in this by-election, the whole by-election campaign will be a kind of referendum on him as a politician and potentially as a prime minister. So we're going to see a lot of comments on him over the coming weeks. I think there's be plenty for bond markets to get their teeth into there.
2: Okay, well, it does seem like that political instability is something that's here to stay, at least for the next few weeks in the UK. We'll keep an eye on how it affects the gilt markets. That's Dave Goodman, who leads our Markets Live team in EMEA. Thank you for joining us.
1: Okay, so let's think a bit more then about oil prices rising. After President Trump warned that the clock is ticking for Iran, the two sides are still far apart on any deal to end their war and to reopen the Strait of Hormuz. And here in London, we have Jamala Bassetchi, Bloomberg's Horizons Middle East and Africa anchor, on a quick pit stop to the UK. Really good to see you, Jamala.
3: Good to be here.
1: The US and Iran do seem to be at a standstill, with the bond and stock sell-off putting pressure on, well, investors. But I wonder if it will put pressure on President Trump to maybe make concessions that the Iranian side say are absent.
3: Well, we're back to a stalemate, and it's a standoff once again. Remember, this is in stark contrast to perhaps some of the optimism that was being priced into markets towards the end of the week last week. People thought maybe after the Trump-Xi summit, there could be some diplomatic progress. That doesn't appear to be the case. And once again, we're back to Truth Social threats. President Trump warning that the clock is ticking. Iran better get their act together to sign on to the peace deal. But then Iran, over the course of the weekend, many media news outlets have reported that they are unhappy with the terms that the U.S. have set out. They are calling them too maximalist, and that the U.S. are not making enough concessions. So, you know, where we go from here, once again, could be the potential resumption of military hostilities, kinetic action, or President Trump could could choose to pursue the path of economic pressure via the ongoing effective blockade around the Strait of Hormuz, with the view that at some point, you know, the Iranian economy will come under so much pressure that they may yield to some of the demands that the U.S. are putting forward. However, they have not shown any inclination yet of compromising. Whether that changes, of course, we have to see, but essentially very little progress diplomatically.
2: Well, it's interesting, Giovanna, that you mentioned that potential resumption of perhaps military action, because authorities in Abu Dhabi saying that a drone attack sparked a fire at a nuclear plant on Sunday. What can you tell us about that?
3: Significant developments in the last 24 hours, and people forget that, right? And technically, we've been in a state of ceasefire since April the 8th, but it has been a fragile ceasefire. And remember, a couple of weeks ago, Iran fired almost 20 projectiles over to the UAE that were intercepted. And at the time, General Keynes did not say that that had qualified a significant breach of the ceasefire, didn't qualify as them having to respond militarily. And then you fast forward to this weekend, yesterday, quite alarming that a drone attack did cause this fire incident at the nuclear power plant. Now, no radiological impact, no injuries, you know, all of that, thankfully, did not happen. But it is, again, an escalatory incident. And then we walked in this morning again to news that Saudi Arabia themselves had also intercepted three drones coming through from Iraq. And the thing here that I also want to emphasize is UAE did not say that it was a drone fired from Iran. They said that it came from the West. And so one of the questions people are asking is whether this has the potential to actually be amplified across the broader region, in the sense that Iran's proxies are now beginning to act up, perhaps independently from Iranian leadership. And that's something that we need to keep an eye on in the coming days, because many of these drones are not coming from Iran per se, but from Iraq and other proxies in the region.
4: Okay, Giovanna, thank you so much for bringing us that news update. Giovanna Bisseci, Bloomberg Horizons, Middle East and Africa anchor, thank you so much for your time in the London radio studio with us this morning. Now, I'm Caroline Hepke here in London, still ahead of Bloomberg Daybreak Europe. So we're going to hear some of our conversation with the economist Soumaya Keynes, talking us through, as she did over the weekend, the issue around trade policy with the US. That's next. This is Bloomberg.
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5: 7:21 a.m. here in London. Good morning, I'm Caroline Hepker. Markets, Brent crude futures at 1.9%, $111.34. Inflation set to push higher around the world. We've got CPI and from the UK and Japan out later this week as we see this bond route continuing today. Ryanair, interestingly, also warning on oil prices with their results out today. They've hedged 80% of their fuel at $67. The other 20% has spiked. The CFO says that Ryanair's fuel bill has risen by a few €100 million, but it's too early for profit guidance. In terms of the global bond market, so 10-year US yields up 2 basis points at 4.61, with just Europe open. German yields up 2 basis points on the 10-year at 3.18. We'll continue to track that for you as the dollar this morning actually turns weaker right now. That is a look at the markets, your Bloomberg Radio Business Flash. Now, with more on what's going on around the world, here is Tiwa Adebayo in London. Good morning.
6: Morning. Thank you, Caroline. The US and Iran remain far apart on a deal to end the war and reopen the Strait of Hormuz. President Donald Trump signaled that his patience is wearing thin, posting on social media on Sunday, "For Iran, the clock is ticking." At least three people were killed and more than a dozen wounded in a massive Ukrainian drone attack on Moscow. Russia's defense ministry says its air defenses shot down 556 Ukrainian drones in what was one of the largest attacks on the country since it invaded its neighbor. And the World Health Organization has declared a global health emergency over an Ebola outbreak in the Democratic Republic of the Congo and Uganda. More than 80 deaths have already been linked to the virus, which has no approved vaccine or treatment. And we're just seeing the lines cross now that Uganda has cancelled its annual religious holiday on that Ebola outbreak, of course, meeting the threshold for the highest level of alarm, according to the World Health Organization. Those are some of our global news headlines.
5: Tima, thank you so much for that update on the Ebola story. There is also an explainer on the Bloomberg Terminal. What to know about Ebola after the WHO sounds the alarm. You know, it's really pretty serious in terms of the outbreak and the number of cases, but also the difficulty. There's no vaccine for this particular strain. So thanks for that update. Right, let's think about what else we can focus on today. So the economist Samaya Keynes has been speaking to Bloomberg today. David Gura and Christina Ruffini on Bloomberg this weekend. Wonder if you're watching their program on Saturday and Sunday mornings. Now, their discussion centered on her thoughts about President Trump's trade policy a year since Liberation Day, when the president, of course, launched his global tariffs. The FT columnist also offered thoughts on the broader global commercial ecosystem as set out in her new book, How to Win a Trade War. Here's some of that conversation. Samaya, starting by describing how it's actually possible to win as something that others in the field have questioned.
7: So think about winning not as, you know, becoming richer, but as kind of minimizing your win. About winning not as, you know, becoming richer, but as kind of minimizing your
8: win. Around that went out the window. But why did it work and it doesn't work now?
7: Yeah, so I think the simple answer is, you know, we used to have a rules-based system, right? And you essentially had the Americans as the kind of global Navy fleet, right? Patrolling the seas, making sure everyone played by the rules. And essentially what happened is over time, you know, we had the emergence of China. They didn't play by the rules. Trust was broken down.

0: And the Americans said, you know what? No, we're not going to be the Navy fleet anymore. We're going to be the pirates. And we're going to, you know, fight for ourselves. And pirates bring a lot of chaos with them. But the underlying problem, which is that you have China, doing its own thing, not playing by the spirit of the rules, means that old rule book just isn't going to work anymore. And so, we've got this kind of, playing field where we can't just switch off our brains and say, well, what would the rule book say? We need to, engage and react and learn how to fight.
1: As you talk, I think of that Mark Carney speech at Davos in which he really says the rules-based order has failed. There's a recognition now as this trade war continues to unfold that maybe it wasn't so great after all, that a lot of economies were left to the wayside as kind of the larger powers were able to enjoy the benefits of it. How do you react to that? How good, I guess, to put it bluntly, was the rules-based order for most countries in the world?
0: So, okay. I mean, I think there was always this sense that, the rules-based, who wrote the rules, right?
2: Winners and losers.
0: The biggest player, the U.S. wrote the rules. It was pretty happy with the rules when it wrote them. That said, for a smaller country, right, if you're not in a rules-based system, you're in a power-based system. Mm-hmm. And they don't do very well in a power-based system, right? And so, right, and if you find yourself opposing, on the other side of a U.S. or a China, then, good luck to you.
2: So let's look at the recent trip of President Trump to China as kind of an example of where you think that went well, where you think that fight was executed correctly, who you think came out on top, and maybe some tips for negotiating with China on trade in the future.
0: Okay, so now, I, as like every other trade nerd in the world, was watching this meeting closely, was expecting or hoping for some deliverables, some concrete things we could analyze. And, at the point at which Trump left for D.C., there wasn't really much.
1: Right. And
0: I think, this really speaks to the fact that we're not in a world in which President Trump can, beat the Chinese with tariffs and the Chinese will kind of meekly say, oh, well, what do you want? Do you want us to announce some purchases to make you feel good? Right. We've kind of moved on.
2: Why doesn't that work? Can you break down why that's just not a winning way to approach this?
0: Well, I mean, the simple answer is that China can fight back. Right. I mean, we saw last year when China threatened the restrictions of exports of rare earths, these critical components that go into the defense industry, the waters industry. China has weapons too. And after the first Trump administration, the Chinese went away and said, okay, we didn't enjoy that. How do we prep? And this speaks to the bigger lesson when you want to fight a trade war, which is, trade wars are like real wars, and logistics win real wars. Prep wins real wars. You need strategy, you need planning, you need to build up your defense before you run onto the battlefield all guns blazing, right? And that's what Trump didn't do last year, and now I think we're in this kind of stalemate because the Chinese are, pointing at their nice big shiny weapon and saying, gee, wouldn't it be terrible if we used it?
1: There are the principals fighting this war, and then there are those who are kind of caught up in it, and we had a conversation about a week ago with these spice importers who fought back in the court system against the president's latest round of tariffs, and one of the things we asked them was, how did they decide to do this? Why did they feel like they had a shot at subverting what had been put in place, and they felt like they had to, and they thought about the wider impact of what they might do? In a trade war, what is the role of the regular person or the regular company who may disagree with the broader principles of the war, wants to fight back, I guess, against those who are waging it?
0: Yeah, I mean, well, within the U.S. system, one of the main constraints on President Trump's activity has been the courts, right? And in the medium run, in the long run, if the U.S. wants to restore trust in its trading partners, then it's going to need to show that it's going to behave less erratically, right? And so, that court system is one of, is an institution that actually should play to the U.S.'s advantage. Mm.
3: So that was Sumaya Keynes there, the economist and Financial Times columnist, speaking to Bloomberg's David Gura and Christina Ruffini on Bloomberg this weekend. So talking about entering a world where might is right and what does that mean for different countries around the world. Fascinating discussion. We're going to update you on the markets in a moment.
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1: Let's start by checking the markets then, shall we? As Brent crude futures are now up by 2%. In terms of Europe, we do see natural gas prices picking up also 3.9% higher for European nat gas prices. Here in the UK, we're up by 4.3%. Stock futures are also slumping 1.3% lower as bond markets really start to factor in this more worrying inflation picture. Up 2 basis points for 10-year benchmark US Treasury yields. 30-year yields, though, have spiked higher in Japan. For the US 30-year yields, it's a 5.13%. German 30-year yields at 3.69, also up 2 basis points. Those are the markets.
2: Now to our top stories. A rout in global bonds is intensifying this morning as the deadlock over the Iran war fuels growing investor alarm. Treasuries declined across the curve, with the 30-year yield rising to its highest level in almost 3 years. Japan's 10-year yields jumped to levels last seen in 1996, while the nation's 30-year yield surged 20 basis points. And as bond yields climbed, stocks extended their slide from record highs. Monday's market turmoil followed a sell-off in stocks and bonds on Friday. Mark Cudmore is our Markets Live editor.
3: We obviously have a generally strong enough global economy with the AI capex spending. So there's a demand side inflation story. And then we've had a massive supply side shock, which is still yet to be fully priced via the disruption in the Middle East and the blockage of the Strait of Hormuz. It's not just an energy crisis, it's a broader supply chain problem.
2: Mark Cudmore speaking there as Ed Yardeni, President and Chief Investment Strategist at Yardeni Research, warned in his latest note that the Federal Reserve needs to catch up with bond markets. He said the Fed must remove its earning bias or risk losing control of borrowing costs.
1: The US and Iran remain far apart on a deal to end the war and to reopen the Strait of Hormuz. On Sunday, President Trump made clear his patience is wearing thin. More now on that story from Bloomberg's Monica Ricks.
4: President Trump warned Iran on Truth Social, posting the clock is ticking to make a deal and reopen the Strait of Hormuz. But a drone attack, which sparked a fire at a United Arab Emirates nuclear plant, is now highlighting the risks of a fragile ceasefire in the region. Iranian threats on shipping in the Persian Gulf have also brought the region's energy exports to a near standstill. Though Trump said 3 Chinese tankers went through Hormuz this week, loaded with Iranian oil. A Vietnam-bound tanker carrying 2 million barrels of Iranian Rocky crude also made it early this morning. Monica Ricks, Bloomberg Radio.
2: And Swatch has been forced to shut stores and cancel launches of its Audemars Piguet pocket watch collaboration. That's after massive crowds raised safety concerns. The Swatch watchmaker shut nearly 20 stores throughout the US on Saturday and cancelled events in the UK, France and other locations. New York police reported one person was arrested outside a Swatch location in Times Square.
1: Wow. Okay. So those are our top stories, ending on that Swatch story. Yeah. My social feeds were filled with people kind of skirmishing outside these shops. Shows you, you know, in the real world, if you have a big launch and attracts a lot of people, it's difficult.
2: Absolutely. I did see a scuffle in Milan.
1: Yeah.
2: A particular store there.
1: Absolutely. Coming up next, we're going to be speaking to Benjamin Jones, Invesco's global head of research. That's next. This is Bloomberg.
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7: ABC News, I'm Chuck Sievertson. Another threat to Iran by President Trump, demanding it reopen the Strait of Hormuz. This after a call with Israeli Prime Minister Netanyahu and after the United Arab Emirates said it shot down a drone targeting its only nuclear power plant. Austin, Texas police say they've arrested the third person sought in weekend random shootings. 4 people were wounded. Declaring a global health emergency, the World Health Organization, because of the deadly Ebola outbreak in Congo and Uganda. Dr. Jean Kaseya, head of Africa's top public health organization.
8: Western countries, they don't understand that when Africa is affected, they are also at risk because people are fleeing every day. And it means building strong system, supporting Africa, investing in Africa.
7: 2 U.S. Navy jets collided midair at an air show at Mountain Home Air Force Base outside Boise, Idaho. Officials say all 4 crew members ejected safely. This is ABC News.

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12: It is 7:40 a.m. here in the City of London. Good morning, I'm Caroline Hepke, looking at the bond market. So we're reaching some pain thresholds, really, when you look at 10-year U.S. yields at 4.61. German yields up, actually modestly, only 2 basis points higher at 3.18 after the big pop that we saw on Friday for U.K. gilts. They've not started trading yet, so we still have to wait to see what the opening print is there. In terms of stock futures, we're down 1.2% for U.S. stocks. 50 futures also down 6, almost 0.7% for NASDAQ futures. And you have in Europe, nat gas prices also rising fairly steeply, 4.2% higher for European nat gas prices right now. In the FX space, the pound is strengthening 0.2%, 133.48. The dollar reversing the gains that we'd seen earlier this morning on the Bloomberg Dollar Spot Index. We're now seeing a weaker dollar, and Brent crude prices $111.30 up.

0: by 1.9%. That is a look at the markets, your Bloomberg Radio Business Flash. Now, with more on what's going on around the world, here's Tiwa Adebayo in London. Good morning.
1: Good morning. Thank you, Caroline. The US and Iran remain far apart on a deal to end the war and reopen the Strait of Hormuz. President Donald Trump signaled that his patience is wearing thin, posting on social media on Sunday that for Iran, the clock is ticking. The World Health Organization has declared a global health emergency over an Ebola outbreak in the Democratic Republic of the Congo and Uganda. More than 80 deaths have already been linked to the virus, which has no approved vaccine or treatment. And at least three people were killed and more than a dozen wounded in a massive Ukrainian drone attack on Moscow. Russia's defense ministry says its air defenses shot down 556 Ukrainian drones in what was one of the largest attacks on the country since it invaded its neighbor. Those are some of our global news headlines.
0: Tiwa, thank you so much for that. Now, global bonds are slumping as oil prices continue to climb and inflation expectations climb. We've got some key prints this week for the UK, for Japan. Joining us now is Benjamin Jones, who is Invesco's Global Head of Research. Very good to see you again, Benjamin. So lots of people trying to figure out whether it's a roadrunner or Wile E. Coyote whose legs go round and round before the fall. We're thinking about oil prices, of course, and when they hit the economy. Are we now seeing the reality check that many people had been warning about and thinking about over the past weeks actually hit the bond market?
2: I think for the bond market, yes. I mean, definitely the inflation pressures are coming through, and we're going to, as you say, get more clarity on that this week. Although there are some interesting dynamics in, particularly in UK this week, where inflation is likely to come in lower than last month, and partly because energy prices are coming down in the UK, which is a bit of an odd one. You go, well, that doesn't make any sense, but it's because the energy price cap for the UK was set back in February. But generally speaking, look, we are in a more inflationary environment. The bond market is certainly appreciating that, I think, to a greater degree now. Yes, it is coming through. But in terms of the demand side of things, in terms of what this means for equity markets, I think what we're still seeing is there's a great deal of resiliency in the private sector. So at the moment, I'm not overly concerned about what this means for the equity market. If we see this crisis in the Middle East continuing and the Strait of Hormuz not opening, and as you said, at the moment, they seem far apart, then at some point, you're going to have to see some form of significant demand destruction. And that's the point that we really need to worry. At the moment, I think the inflation picture, equity markets can deal with. It will be played more through the bond markets. I'd be very, very wary about taking duration risk at the moment.
1: Well, given those bond market moves that we've been discussing and the inflation picture as well, I wonder your thoughts on what this means for the world's central banks. We've heard from your Denny Research, who are increasingly worried about inflation and also what that means for the Fed and how much they might have to hike. Do you think that central banks in other parts of the world have that risk of being behind the inflation curve as well?
2: In terms of this type of shock, it's very difficult to say exactly what the central bank should be doing. My argument is if you hike by 25 basis points or 50 basis points, that's not going to take a demand out of sort of fuel systems, for example, or you and I putting petrol in our car, for example. I think the price increases that we say are going to be that do that demand destruction to a greater degree. So central banks are in a very, very difficult position at the moment because they just don't have the tools to fight this kind of supply shock. Regardless of what they do, it's not going to get more hydrocarbons onto the system. Certainly, if you look at somewhere like the UK, for example, if they were to hike rates, and I don't think the Bank of England will hike this year, despite what the market is telling us, that is just going to exacerbate the problem and tip you into a very steep sort of downturn. So I think central banks will be very, very cautious, but they are in a very difficult predicament at the moment.
0: Yeah, a lot is going to depend this week if you think about the equities outlook. So about 80% of the S&P 500 have already reported, but we've still got Nvidia, and that is surely going to be a massive test for markets.
2: Yeah, look, and to all intents and purposes, I'm sure those numbers, and I'm not a stock analyst, but I'm sure those numbers are going to be sort of good on the face of it. Nvidia's going to make money, but it's about expectations and where it is relative to expectations. And I think that's the challenge for a lot of the AI space is, are these numbers coming in at the top end of that range or above? Because that's generally been what you needed to see for those numbers to continue to power along. Obviously, generally speaking, the numbers have been very good for much of the AI space and indeed much of the equity space over the course of the last quarter. I think we have to be a little bit cognizant of the fact that that quarter encompassed 2 years when you didn't, sorry, 2 months when you didn't have the conflict and then a month when you have the conflict. So there's a bit of now forward looking.

0: from here.
1: Well, if we're seeing this resilience in the AI space, you know, the US has AI, Asia has chip makers. What happens to Europe? The Stoxx 600 is now a laggard. The EU also imports 57% of the energy it needs, over 90% of its oil and gas. Mm-hmm. Are three rate hikes this year too aggressive, though? How is Europe going to deal with this position?
0: So I think three rate hikes are too aggressive. I wouldn't necessarily be surprised to see the ECB hike perhaps once, maybe even twice. It has got form of hiking into this type of shock in the past. Also, rates in Europe obviously are a lot lower than they are in the US and they are in the UK, for example. I don't necessarily think they should, but you asked what I think they would do. In terms of Europe, though, from an equity perspective, I think it is an underappreciated area. There's a lot of pessimism towards Europe, and to some extent, rightfully so. Europe has somewhat of a history of snatching defeat from the jaws of victory. But there is an element of where some of these companies actually, I think, play into the longer-term themes that we're seeing. I think we are going to see a greater degree of restructuring, reconfiguration of supply chains. The AI space as well needs physical infrastructure, needs energy, needs materials, for example. And this is a lot of the companies that Europe has can build that space out. I think because there's just this degree of pessimism towards Europe as well, it makes it that more anti-consensus trade. I think it's an interesting opportunity. And then obviously what you've also got is the defence spending element as well. I think we are going to see greater degrees of defence spending over the course of the coming years. And the type of spending, I think, is pivoting away from spending on that sort of big military infrastructure from the US and pivoting to more domestically focused military infrastructure and some of the more small arms. And that is something that German in particular manufacturing can supply. And we've had comments from some of the German auto companies recently talking about we are going to feed into the military infrastructure. There's a lot of private companies there that can do that as well. So I think that is the underappreciated area at the moment. But it is the area that I get a lot of challenge on, I must admit at the moment.
2: Well, that's interesting. Are you concerned at all about the de-equitisation here in the UK? Because we've been talking this morning about, you know, the number of takeovers of UK companies. It's really surged because of how cheap the market and those businesses are here in the UK, you know, relatively.
0: Yeah. No, I mean, yes, it's not been great for sort of UK PLC, if you will. But I think, again, that is potentially something that is starting to shift and turn around. And I think people will look at the UK more positively going forward. We've obviously had sort of a decade and a half of that sort of, as you say, de-equitisation, that sort of weakness in the market. It's been a complete backwater. But again, there are a lot of the companies that we're talking about here, the metals, the energy companies, some of the financials as well, I think, can play into this space. And if you look at the change in behaviour of UK equities over the course of the last couple of years, so there's been a lot more dividends, there's been a lot more buybacks coming through as well. And actually, UK equities have delivered pretty solid double-digit returns over the last few years. So it's not been a bad place to be in the last 3 years. I think that's a bit of a wake-up call. I would like to see UK households invest a little bit more. Unfortunately, if you look at the UK households, they have a lot of money sitting in cash. We're a nation of savers, not really a nation of investors. And that's something I think that needs to change.
1: Okay, Benjamin Jones, head of global research at Invesco. Thank you very much for joining us.
2: This is Bloomberg.
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7: It is 7:53 a.m. here in the City of London. Good morning, I'm Caroline Hepke. So the concerns really is around the energy shock as it starts to be felt around the world. You've got more CPI prints this week, UK and Japan expected. Brent crude futures popping 1.7%, $111.11. WTI crude futures up 2.1% this morning. Natural gas prices in the UK and in Europe up well over 3% this morning. And in terms of bond markets, you see European yields heading high, up about 2 basis points really across countries. German yields up a basis point at 3.17. Don't yet have the opening print for UK gilt yields, but it's also long bonds that have seen a pop. I mean, look at JGBs up 7 basis points on that 30-year note, 5.14% for US 30-year Treasury yields, up 2 basis points. Stock futures for the European market open sinking 1.1% this morning. That is a look at the markets. Your Bloomberg Radio Business Flash, Tiwa.
8: Thank you, Caroline. Well, let's check in on some of the stories that our colleagues on the Markets Today live page are following. Kit Rees joins us now for more. So, Kit, gilts open in a few minutes. What is the bond market mood music this morning?
9: Well, it's not great, and it wasn't great last week, and it looks like this is continuing on into this week. So we have a lot of worries over inflation. Oil prices just continue their march higher, and we've also got we haven't had a deal in Iran, which is the big, kind of the big sticking point for markets. So it looks like, you know, there's going to be more pain to come in from bond markets. The UK in particular, there's also a little bit of political risk on top of all that. So last week we saw the 10-year yield rise by 26 basis points, which was one of its worst weeks since the start of the conflict in the Middle East. So, you know, we saw markets pricing in the possibility of the mayor of Greater Manchester, Andy Burnham, potentially throwing his hat into the ring in terms of a leadership challenge. And we've also had, you know, former Health Secretary Wes Streeting saying that he will stand. So there's a lot of uncertainty there on the political front. There's also a lot of worries in the UK in terms of an inflationary spiral, and in terms of the UK's exposure to the energy price shock out there. So all of these factors are kind of coming to this big melting pot of risk for investors. So it looks like we could be in store for another kind of difficult session. But, you know, in terms of the UK as well, The one time when we can worry is if we see the pound also falling alongside government bonds and stocks. And, you know, if it's only kind of confined to the government bond market, then that's sort of a very slight reason for optimism there, maybe. But yeah, overall, it's not looking great.
7: Yeah, absolutely. I mean, one thing I think we do have to mention with all of the kind of political risk within the UK, we kind of haven't talked that much about the European side of things. You know, that they're

0: Absolutely. I mean, one thing I think we do have to mention with all of the kind of political risk within the UK, we kind of haven't talked that much about the European side of things. You know, that there is clearly a worry in Europe about the kind of more friendly tone from Labour. What happens if they get turfed out of the next general election? You know, that has already kind of really tainted the talks, hasn't it? And so I just think it's very interesting as we think about this political risk and now kind of Brexit being at the centre of this. And there's a very good column, actually, if you want to understand a bit more from Lionel Laurent on just that kind of subject. What does the UK look like from the Brussels perspective? Meanwhile, amidst all of this, the property sector, we're always absolutely fascinated by this in the UK, what's been happening?
1: Yeah, so it looks like it's actually holding up. So we've had some data from Rightmove saying that prices for newly listed houses have actually gone up slightly.
0: Really? Wow.
1: So it looks like it's holding up. It's a buyer's market right now. An interesting little stat was that 32% of existing homes for sale are seeing a reduction in price. So, you know, if you're pricing your house well, you know, there's demand there, and that's what we've been seeing from other reports. But of course, there's all this uncertainty going forward. You know, we don't know what's going to happen, especially, you know, with mortgage rates potentially going higher. So, yeah, but it looks like it is holding up for now.
2: And lastly, Kit, you're looking at airlines and commodities in terms of earnings. We've heard from Ryanair today. Lots of people worried about their summer holidays. What have you got your eye on?
1: Yeah, so it's really all of the kind of things which all the headwinds coming up for one company in particular is Ryanair. So it's facing a lot of cost pressures. It flagged costs relating to the maintenance of its fleet, pay rises for its crew, and also, of course, higher jet fuel costs, because it's got 20% of its jet fuel costs are unhedged. So, you know, if jet fuel prices keep on going up, this could be a headwind for the company. And it also noted that people are booking closer to the time. So this kind of affects its visibility in terms of what it can see. But overall, it is kind of a tough outlook for airlines in particular, given all the disruption that we've seen. And for commodities, the companies have Anglo American agreeing to sell its steelmaking coal divisions. So it shows, again, a big mining company trying to get rid of these divisions and kind of streamline its operations, especially with Anglo. It's going to merge with Teck Resources. So, yeah, it's just, you know, two kind of stories outlining the issues in each of their sectors really this morning.
2: Kit Rees, thank you very much for being with us this morning. 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
0: Okay, good stuff. Well, coming up in the next hour, we are going to be thinking about European stocks with the stock market open. The futures are really pointing to a lower open. US stocks 50 futures down well over 1% this morning. And you've also got European bonds slipping in early trading following kind of US and Japanese peers lower. The big question, I think, is whether the ECB can actually respond. I mean, the idea that there are going to be three interest rate hikes in Europe, that's still perhaps too early, but does look like June is nailed on in terms of market thinking of what the ECB is actually going to do. And of course, we'll also think about the politics here in the UK. That's next. Tima, thank you so much for being with me in the radio studio. Up next, the European Market Open. This is Bloomberg.
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17: This is Bloomberg Daybreak Europe for this Monday, the 18th of May from London. Coming up today.
18: Rising pain, a deepening sell-off in global bonds drives yields to multi-year highs as market turmoil grows.
19: The clock is ticking, inflation fears mount after Trump's latest Iran threat pushes oil prices even higher.
20: Growing, gone. China's economy slows sharply as investment resumes its decline.
21: Plus, seeking an EU turn, West Streeting's call for the UK to rejoin the European Union exposes deep labour divisions.
22: That
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1: Now, let's start by looking at the markets. And we start with European bonds, which have slipped. If you look at German yields, up 1.5 basis points on 10-year yields at 3.18%. UK gilt yields are now heading slowly in that direction. 10-year UK gilt yields at 5.17%. This follows JGB yields, which popped higher across the curve, as did Treasuries, on worries around inflation. Oil markets right now, Brent crude futures up 1.6%, $110.96. European nat gas prices have spiked this morning, more than 3.5% in the UK and in Europe. And then in the FX space, the dollar is weaker, reversing gains earlier, and the pound up 0.2 at 133.53. Those are the markets.
2: Now to our top stories. A rout in global bonds is intensifying this morning as the deadlock over the Iran war fuels investor alarm. 30-year gilt yields have opened up steady, actually, at 5.85%. French 10-year bond yields are up a basis point at 3.82%, and German 10-year bonds are up a basis point at a 3.18 yield. That's after Treasuries, though, declined across the curve, with the 30-year yield rising to its highest level in almost 3 years. Japan's 10-year yield jumped to levels last seen in 1996, while the nation's 30-year yield surged 20 basis points. And as bond yields climbed, stocks extended their slide from record highs. Monday's market turmoil followed a sell-off in stocks and bonds on Friday.
3: When you have the long end of bond markets behaving badly, it really is one of the worst scenarios you can get across asset markets. Central banks control the short end pretty well. They adjust interest rate policy, and that has a very big effect on where short-term yields go. They have very little control over the long end of bond markets, particularly when bond supply is so huge around the world. Fiscal deficits are increasing in most of them. There doesn't seem to be a great deal of people want huge around the world. Fiscal deficits are increasing in most of them. There doesn't seem to be a great deal of people want.
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4: In the base case from Bloomberg Economics, which assumes a continuing low-intensity conflict in the Middle East, global inflation weighted for GDP will hit 4.2% in the final quarter of this year, up from 3.1% a year earlier. Advanced economies as a whole could see inflation peak around 3.4%, also a percentage point higher than the previous year. Mapping a war escalation scenario, with crude surging to $170 this quarter, BE say that global inflation could hit almost 5.5% later this year. In London, I'm Ewan Potts, Bloomberg Radio.
2: Well, as markets increasingly react to the global inflationary pressure caused by triple-digit oil prices, the US-Iran standoff shows no signs of ending. Brent crude rose above $111 a barrel on Monday. It's just shy of that now, after President Trump again pressured Tehran to agree to a deal. Posting on social media on Sunday, Trump wrote, "For Iran, the clock is ticking, and they had better get moving fast or there won't be anything left of them." Bloomberg's Stuart Livingston-Wallace says the two countries are still unwilling to cooperate.
5: We know that Pakistan was in Iran over the weekend.
2: Says the two countries are still unwilling to cooperate.
5: We know that Pakistan was in Iran over the weekend, I think, to try and further things along. But again, no evidence that anything is moving. So we have two sides that are still very far apart, basically diametrically opposed in terms of what they're prepared to accept in the way of concessions or moving forward.
2: Our executive editor for Middle East and Russia coverage, Stuart Livingston-Wallace, speaking there. Iran's semi-official Mehr news agency said Washington had offered no tangible concessions while pursuing demands it failed to secure during the war.
1: China's growth slowed in April, with investment, retail sales and industrial output all missing forecasts. Retail sales rose just 0.2% in April, while industrial production expanded at its weakest pace in nearly 3 years, growing by 4.1%. Jing Liu is HSBC's chief economist for Greater China.
6: It's surprised on the downside, to be honest, on all the prints. But we need to take things with context. Basically, with the Middle East conflict going on, that probably affect the economies in Asia. I mean, China probably more resilient than others, but no exception in terms of taking the hit.
1: Jing Liu there, as the latest data underscores China's growing vulnerability amid the global energy crisis.
2: Two of the key figures positioning to replace Keir Starmer as UK Prime Minister are taking different positions on EU membership. Former Health Secretary Wes Streeting says he wants to rejoin, labelling Brexit a catastrophic mistake.
7: It's left us less wealthy, less powerful and less in control than at any point before the Industrial Revolution. We can no longer afford to be silent about it. We must remake the argument. In 2026, the British people increasingly see that in a dangerous world, we must club together.
2: Streeting quit his job last week, saying he had lost confidence in Keir Starmer. Another closely watched leadership hopeful, Andy Burnham, also says the UK should rejoin the EU. But the Labour Mayor of Manchester, Greater Manchester, told ITV News he saw it as a longer-term decision.
8: I'm not advocating that in this by-election. In fact, what I am saying is focus now domestically. Britain has got to focus very much on the here and now and the issues that are affecting people. These are the things we need to focus on rather than getting trapped in a debate about the EU. We've got to focus domestically, sort out Britain, and that has got to be the first priority.
2: Burnham's currently trying to stand for a seat in Parliament in an area that overwhelmingly voted Leave in 2016.
1: In sports news, Aaron Rye has won the US PGA Championship. He finished three shots clear of the rest of the field on 9 under par after a close final round at Aronimink in Pennsylvania. Rye is the first English player in over 100 years to win the tournament. He shared his thoughts on that milestone after his victory.
9: There's a lot of incredible and historic English players over those 100 years who've gone on to achieve incredible things and had phenomenal careers. But to win this event and then to be a person that's the first one to have won it in such a long time from England, is an amazing thing and something to be extremely proud of.
1: Golfer Aaron Rye speaking there as Rory McIlroy ended up five shots back after closing with a 1 under 69. Aaron Rye, he's from Wolverhampton, Lizzie. Mm. He's also part of a kind of power couple in terms of golf. His wife is also a well-known golfer as well.
2: Oh, right.
1: Yep, there'll be celebrations, I'm sure. Let's think about the markets. Right, looking at bond markets this morning. So UK 10-year gilt yields, actually little movement, no movement at all, really, 517. US yields up 2 basis points at 461. German benchmark yields 318, up 1.5 basis points for those yields. This is Brent crude. Prices are up 1.3%, $110.70. We're just shy of the 111. And the Bloomberg dollar spot index shows actually a reversal for the dollar, now weaker this morning. The pound's up 210. At 133.55, and on my global macro mover screen, the other thing to catch my attention is natural gas prices up more than 3.1% for European nat gas futures right now. Lizzie?
2: Well, let's focus in on what's happening in the bond space, shall we? This rout in global bonds is intensifying as the deadlock over the Iran war deepens inflation fears. Joining us now is the perfect Bloomberg voice for this, Sylvia Westall, our managing editor for FX and rates across EMEA and the US. So good morning to you, Sylvia. We've just had the European bond market open, including gilts now. What's your first reaction to these moves? Because they don't seem as extreme as what we're seeing at the long end of the Japanese curve.
10: Yeah, that's right. I mean, when we see bonds in Europe a little bit down, then it's kind of the new normal. So it's pretty steady in Europe, steady for gilts. I think quite a lot of the action on Europe happened at the end of last week. That was already quite priced in. When we look at Japan, obviously that's leading the sell-off today. There's been kind of real sensitivity there, and there's kind of always been these bigger moves that have been happening. So as we come in the Asia, through the Asia CS and into Europe, that's been a kind of big shift there. And I think perhaps for gilts, one of the things that might be helping gilts today is Andy Burnham tried to sort of walk back some of his comments over the weekend on this idea, you know, that he is kind of dangerous for bond markets and that, you know, he could be spending more. He sort of reiterated his something he said actually to us before, that he would stick to some of the fiscal rules that Rachel Reeves has been implementing. So I think there's sort of an effort there to calm the gilt market and the sense that, you know, even if there's this protracted leadership battle, that whoever comes in will try to look at the kind of wider picture there and take care of Britain fiscally. But we'll have to see whether, you know, as things go on, whether the bond market really trusts this effort right now.
1: Yeah, absolutely. We were speaking to Jim O'Neill at the beginning of last week, and, you know, he was saying it was going to take a lot to convince bond investors when it comes to Andy Bennett. But we'll talk a bit more about the UK politics later on in the programme. Let's stick to what reaction we think we're going to get from central banks. Central banks versus governments as this inflation hit, you know, starts to filter through. We do have some CPI data later this week from the UK, from Japan. What do you think is going to happen with the Fed in terms of rates there? There's a new Fed leader.
10: Yeah, it's a really difficult position, isn't it? Because you've obviously got the push and pull of the markets and then what the president wants in terms of rates. Overall, I think in the bond market, the idea is that this sort of high 5%, this sort of higher era is here now in bonds, and this is here to stay. And there's even question about whether this will extend into 2027 now. So people are really positioning in the market for, you know, this sort of new era to go on for longer. And it, you know, really is a difficult position for Walsh. Obviously, the markets were a bit concerned about what he means for lots of different things, including the kind of rate path, independence, and so on. But right now, if you look at kind of the telegraphing of communications out there, and if you look at what he said most recently, there is this idea that it's going to be very careful, try to sort of toe the line, try and find a way through kind of, you know, listening to what Trump wants in terms of rates, but also looking at kind of the real reality of the market right now.
2: Yeah, you wonder how much credibility he'll have if he keeps pushing for cuts with this yield backdrop. I also think it's interesting that you have central banks kind of in control to some degree at the short end of the curve, but massive moves at the long end. I was speaking to Mark Cranfield of our MLive team earlier, and he was saying we should be really worried if the bond vigilantes are in control of everything. You could see this spreading to every asset class, from commodities to equities to credit.
10: Sure, yeah. I mean, we've really seen, you know, whenever we get kind of the focus on the long end, this sort of surge, and it does ripple over into other markets. So I think that's something that will be at the back of people's minds. I think in terms of when we look at, you know, some people say, is it vigilantes or is it kind of people kind of watching the market or guiding it, or if there's other ways of thinking about it. In the UK, for example, you know, there's a sense that perhaps it's not quite the sort of vigilantes in the sense that we thought of in kind of the US era, but if it's something slightly different. But that's something that's definitely brewing, has been brewing for a while and keeps kind of rising up. And I think, you know, especially when we look at what's been happening in Japan and how that filters through to global markets, that's something that people are watching out for very closely.
1: Okay, that's really fascinating. Sylvia, thank you so much for being with us. Sylvia Westall is our managing editor for FX and rates across EMEA and the United States. So thank you so much for being with us, Sylvia.
2: Well, we talked about the gilt market open. Not much doing this morning, but we're already at an elevated position for gilt yields. If we turn to the politics beneath all that, though, Prime Minister Keir Starmer is under threat. There are now three big figures in the Labour Party who are actively running campaigns to replace the embattled leader. So let's catch up on what happened over the weekend. Bloomberg UK politics reporter James Woolcock joins us for more. So, James, bring us up to speed. What's the state of the Labour Party as we find it this morning?
11: I think the way to understand it is the narrative has broken down, and now you have these figures who are spinning their own stories, all of which are related to reality but aren't quite necessarily core reality. So, for example, the Prime Minister Keir Starmer says that everything is fine, he is in charge, there is no formal leadership contest, and that he will be going for the sort of until the next election. That is all. There is no formal leadership contest. However, we are now seeing the former Health Secretary Wes Streeting, who quit last week, the Mayor of Greater Manchester Andy Burnham, and Angela Rayner, the former Deputy Prime Minister, putting out some pretty interesting ideas that are well off the manifesto. So you have Angela Rayner has talked about renationalising water as a core idea that she would put forward. Andy Burnham and Wes Streeting are offering very different visions of a rapprochement with the EU. Now, for Wes Streeting, that would be rejoining, which he quotes as one day. That you know, there are big issues with how the UK would go about that and what that would involve, and would there be any kind of public say on that? And for Andy Burnham, although he has been allowed to run in this upcoming by-election in Makerfield, he hasn't yet won it, and he hasn't yet technically been selected about it. That's supposed to be coming sort of later this week. So there are these multiple competing ideas of what might come, Lizzie, but the big kind of stepping back thing is everyone is now spinning their own ideas of what is happening, and are increasingly distancing themselves from what the government and Keir Starmer's stance is.
1: Yeah, which is just, there are various bits that are strange. A fresh idea is now a kind of big debate about policy. I mean, one could surely argue that that should have happened before the general election and the Labour Party win. Also, the idea of Brexit being back. I mean, it doesn't take into account at all the EU side of things. And then you've also got the financial constraints that they all face. But just on that point of Brexit, is it really back? Are we really, you know, close to, you know, debating returning to the EU?
11: I mean, did it ever go away, Caroline? No. Is the real question. Look, again, this idea of the Starmer dominance is strained, and now you're seeing threads that were sort of buried under sort of his popularity coming up. Starmer was elected in 2020, right? After the 2019 election, effectively buried the Brexit debate under a sort of landslide Boris Johnson majority. And in the wake of that, Starmer was elected and Brexit was considered a done topic. So now he is sort of potentially threatened or on the way out. Those underlying unhappinesses in the Labour Party are re-emerging. So when you say, is it back? Those people, West Streeting has long been against Brexit and seen it as a damaging thing for the country. Now, the extra thread to this is Andy Burnham, if he does run in the seat in Makerfield, will be trying to win over Reform voters back to Labour. Those voters voted overwhelmingly for Leave. So he is also trying to couch his message. So we are seeing in this coming by-election set for June 18th, national policy be up for debate. And that's going to be a very weird, unusual debate for Britain. All the while, the bond markets are watching. Like you said, the fiscal constraints are there. It's going to be a very weird political dance to follow, as people trying to speak to all sorts of different electorates while we all watch on and track the 30-year gilt price.
2: You wonder whether this new position from Streeting will undermine Burnham somewhat at that by-election. But for now, Bloomberg UK politics reporter James Wilcock, thank you very much. We are actually looking at the pound higher 0.2% at $1.33, even if gilt yields are higher at the open. Stay with us for more. This is Bloomberg.
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1: It is 8:21 a.m. here in the City of London. Good morning, I'm Caroline Hepker. So looking at markets, European stocks at the moment are down 0.8%. FTSE 100 dropping 0.2%. The CAC 40 is even lower, down 1.2%, as markets are overshadowed by the rise in oil prices and the worries around inflation that have fueled this global bond sell-off. Brent crude futures are up by 1.3%, $110.75 the barrel. Looking at bond yields, then this morning, 10-year US yields up 2.5 basis points at 4.61. German yields also up 2.5 basis points at 3.19. UK gilt yields that suffered the brunt of the impact on Friday, it seems, are still up 1.5 basis points this morning. Also, the pound is gaining 0.1%, 133.45. The euro's up a little bit, 116.34, with a slightly weaker dollar. Gold is flat. Those are the markets. And now let's get more on what's going on around the world with Lizzie Burden right here in London. Good morning.
2: Thanks, Caroline. The US and Iran remain far apart on a deal to end the war and reopen the Strait of Hormuz. President Donald Trump signalled that his patience is wearing thin, posting on social media on Sunday that, for Iran, the clock is ticking. Elsewhere, the World Health Organization has declared a global health emergency over an Ebola outbreak in the Democratic Republic of the Congo and at Uganda. More than 80 deaths have already been linked to the virus, which has no approved vaccine or treatment. And at least three people were killed and more than a dozen wounded in a massive Ukrainian drone attack on Moscow. Russia's defense ministry says its air defenses shot down 556 Ukrainian drones in what was one of the largest attacks on the country since it invaded its neighbor. And those are some of our global news headlines.
1: Lizzie, thank you so much for that. Now, I want to bring you one of our key interviews this morning, because amid this global bond sell-off, we have the G7 finance chiefs meeting this week. While the talks in Paris were expected to focus on the global imbalances, ministers and central bankers are also preoccupied by another day of spiking yields. Bloomberg's chief Europe correspondent Oliver Crook is in Paris for the gathering, and a little bit earlier he spoke to the French finance minister Roland Lescure, who argues that the underlying economic picture actually isn't as worrying as investor moves might suggest.
24: The G7 has always been the place in hard times where we engage and we talk. And the fact that it's happening here, I think, is a pride for me and very important for all of us. We're going to talk about the impact on the economy, on the bond market, on inflation, on flows as well, and including for most vulnerable countries, you know, fertilizers, raw materials. You know, this is a major deal for all of us. But in Africa, you know, the cropping season is taking place. We want to make sure that the G7 sends a message. One, we're in charge. We're following things. We're acting if necessary. You know, we released strategic reserves of oil a couple of months ago. And if need be, we'll do it again in the future. We are in charge, we're following the situation, but we're also thinking of the most vulnerable nations, which we need to be helping.
0: So breaking down the very many dimensions in which this war is having a sort of an impact across the world, in terms of the European economy, for example, the conversation we keep having with ministers is about this idea of stagflation within Europe. How sort of afraid are you, how worried are you about the stagflationary dynamic?
24: I mean, obviously I'm preoccupied, and who wouldn't be, but the message I want to give your leaders is so far so good. I think the economy is proving quite resilient. As you know, the European economy is not that exposed to the volume part of the shock. It's a price shock for sure on oil, on gas and other commodities. But so far there's a slowdown, but there's no recession, so no stagflation. And inflation is on the rise, but we haven't seen, thank God in a way, any second round effect either. So less growth, more inflation, but so far we're not in a recession and we're not in a high inflation. It has to be monitored. Central bankers are going to be here today and they're probably going to be telling us that, but so far so good.
0: And one place where things may not be so far so good, we're starting to see indications of, is within the bond market. Global yields rising, you know, across the world. We're seeing a lot of different sort of red indicators. You've obviously worked in the world of finance. So you're looking at the bond market. What is the bond market telling you right now?
24: Well, it's telling us that there's a high uncertainty.

0: on both fronts. Well, on three fronts, actually, growth, inflation, and public finance. And this is the main reason why we in France decided to be very nimble with our budgetary response to the crisis. We've put money, not much money, very targeted on the sectors that are highly on the front line: farming, fishing, transportation. But for all of that, for all of the other sectors, we feel that we are better protected because of our energy mix. We're less exposed, and therefore we should make sure that we're nimble with our public finance. The public euro is rare, so it should be used scarcely. And I think this is probably, in a way, the signal that the bond market is telling us. Guys, you know, make sure that you react without, you know, going too far down the budgetary line, because we know it's a supply side shock. You cannot deal with a supply side shock by subsidizing demand. That doesn't work.
1: But looking at sort of dashboard of all the sort of the sort of data, obviously we have two wars going on that have massive impacts on the global energy markets. We have yields and we have interest rates likely going to rise in Europe and across the world, in part as a consequence of that. You have at the same time, you know, borrowing costs rising. You have at the same time fiscal space is just not where it used to be. Don't you see the potential here for all of the ingredients for something disorderly to happen? And at the same time, equity markets vertical in the United States.
0: Thanks for lifting my spirits. Well, this is exactly why we're here. This is exactly why we need to engage and discuss all of that, to make sure that we exchange on the best practices and the things we shouldn't do, to engage with the central bankers so that they can tell us what they're going to be looking for in order to avoid second round effect. I mean, this is a time where, as you said, risks have risen. And when risks are rising, we need to make sure that we, as, you know, drivers of the global economy, we're not the only ones anymore, which was the case in the 70s when this was created. We have our eyes on the ball and making sure that we're doing the right things, because we can't do the right things. Coordination, engagement, nimble public finance, targeted help, and obviously, you know, hoping that the resilient economy will still prove it. At the end of the day, the main challenge is to reopen the Strait of Hormuz. We know this. Hopefully it's going to happen soon.
1: So what do you need to know from Scott Bessent, who you, I understand you spoke to yesterday, you'll be speaking to obviously over the next couple of days. What do you need to know from the U.S. administration?
0: How did the China trip go? Obviously, we're very interested in the way the conversation between China and the U.S. is. I think he's convinced, at least the conversations I've had with him have tended to show me that this is up. This is important. What's happening here? The fact that we can engage on global imbalances, on raw materials and critical minerals, on the help that we can provide with developing countries faced with that crisis, and on the crisis itself, we can engage. We trust each other. And I think we've built over the last 6 months a good enough relationship that we can say that. We're going to see. Hopefully we'll have a communique that's going to send a signal to the world and to the markets. And then, you know, we need to keep on working. We need to keep on working because the job isn't done yet.
1: And what place in that communique would you like to see the issue of critical raw materials play? Because obviously there's a number of initiatives. You have the Pax Silica by the United States, which the EU is now, I understand, considering joining. Do you think that that is a valid initiative? And is that just basically an anti-China?
0: There are three things. No, it's not just about being against China. I mean, obviously China, you know, weaponized raw materials a year ago, and this shouldn't be the case. But the best way of addressing this is to have a diversified supply chain. So the way we are seeing critical raw materials discussions here is threefold. One, to make sure that we understand and follow the markets. This is what the IEA has been doing since the 70s, and we're in a bit of a similar situation. Two, have potential agreements in which we agree as nations to work together in making sure the market works. But three, even more importantly, we need to show that on the ground things are happening, that projects are rising from the ground up to extract, to refine, and to build magnets. There's great projects. There's one in the southwest of France where French, US, and Japanese capital is financing a French factory that's going to refine and reutilize rare earths to export to Japan. This is multilateralism.
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6: 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Good morning, I'm Caroline Hepke.
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6: So looking at the markets, actually UK gilt yields look reasonably restrained. 5, 6,

0: 16, yields actually falling here in the UK as we see European yields up 1.5 basis points for German benchmark 10-year yields at 3.18. Lizzie, this as we look at the markets, and Brent crude futures are up by 0.7%, $110 a barrel this morning. European stocks are down 0.5%. Stock futures for the US are in the red. Really, markets taking on board the impact of higher oil prices and the worries around inflation.
1: Now to our top stories. A rout in global bonds is intensifying this morning as the deadlock over the Iran war fuels a growing investor alarm. Bonds in Europe had a steady opening, but treasuries declined across the curve, with the 30-year yield rising to its highest level in almost 3 years. Japan's 10-year yields, meanwhile, jumped to levels last seen in 1996, while the nation's 30-year yield surged 20 basis points.
2: And as we obviously have a generally strong enough global economy with the AI capex spending. So there's a demand side inflation story. And then we've had a massive supply side shock, which is still yet to be fully priced via the disruption in the Middle East and the blockage of the Strait of Hormuz. It's not just an energy crisis. It's a broader supply chain problem.
1: Mark Cudmore speaking there as Ed Yardeni, President and Chief Investment Strategist at Yardeni Research, warned in his latest note that the Federal Reserve needs to catch up with bond markets. He said the Fed must remove its easing bias or risk losing control of borrowing costs.
0: Well, when it comes to the Middle East, the US and Iran remain far apart on a deal to end the war and to reopen the Strait of Hormuz. On Sunday, President Trump made clear that his patience is wearing thin. More on that now from Bloomberg's Monica Ricks.
3: President Trump warned Iran on Truth Social, posting the clock is ticking to make a deal and reopen the Strait of Hormuz. But a drone attack, which sparked a fire at a United Arab Emirates nuclear plant, is now highlighting the risks of a fragile ceasefire in the region. Iranian threats on shipping in the Persian Gulf have also brought the region's energy exports to a near standstill, though Trump said three Chinese tankers went through Hormuz this week, loaded with Iranian oil. A Vietnam-bound tanker carrying 2 million barrels of Iraqi crude also made it early this morning. Monica Ricks, Bloomberg Radio.
1: And China's economic growth slowed sharply as booming exports failed to offset its ailing domestic economy. Retail sales rose 0.2% in April, which was more pessimistic than every economist's forecast. And industrial production also came in at its weakest reading in 3 years. A gauge of investment unexpectedly shrank. The disappointing data comes in spite of exports booming, leading to analysts naming China a two-speed economy.
0: And those are a few of our top stories for you this morning. Coming up next, we're going to be talking about the markets with UniCredit's head of equity capital markets, Silvia Viviano, joining Lizzie Burden and me, Caroline Hepke, here in London. This is Daybreak Europe. This is Bloomberg.
4: 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Bloomberg 92.9. Coming up, the latest market-moving headlines from Bloomberg. 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
5: ABC News, I'm Chuck Sievertson. President Trump warning Iran to reopen the Strait of Hormuz, writing on social media, they better get moving fast or there won't be anything left of them. Earlier Sunday, the United Arab Emirates said they repelled a drone attack at a nuclear plant. A victory for Trump in the Louisiana Republican Senate primary, his endorsed candidate, Congresswoman Julia Letlow, beating Senator Bill Cassidy, who voted for impeachment. Chaotic scenes at Swatch stores all across the world, forcing the watch shops to temporarily close. ABC's Perry Russum.
6: A violent scene here in Milan, Italy. One man being shoved to the ground, another one picking up a chair. This is all for a rare pocket watch made in collaboration by Swatch and Audemars Piguet, a luxury brand. In the stores, Swatch is selling them for about $400, but online, they're being resold for thousands.
5: Declaring a global health emergency, the World Health Organization, because of the deadly Ebola outbreak in Congo and Uganda. This is ABC News.
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0: 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TuneIn has got you covered with the top songs of today, from pop songs to EDM bangers. 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And hip-hop beats.
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13: The time is 8:40 a.m. in London. I'm Lizzie Burden, and we check the markets for you all day long here on Bloomberg Radio. Well, the Friday story in markets is mostly continuing this Monday morning with the Middle East still in deadlock. Oil prices are higher again. Brent up 0.7%, $110 a barrel. That fueling inflation concerns and pushing up yields. We've seen the 30-year Treasury yield at its highest since 2023, currently up a basis point of 5.12%. And higher bond yields weighing on equities. Here in Europe, we're looking at the Stoxx 600 down 0.7%. Losses most pronounced in France and Italy, and across the continent, only three sectors eking out gains this morning. Media top of the basket, but construction at the bottom. US futures also pointing south. S&P E-minis down 0.6%. And just a quick look to the UK, given the ongoing political instability layered on top of the geopolitics. In fact, we're seeing gilt yields are lower this morning across the curve. The 10-year yield down a basis point of 5.15%, and the pound is actually up against the dollar at 1.33, down though against the euro at 1.14. That's your Bloomberg Business Flash. Now with more on what's going on around the world, here's Caroline Hepker.
14: Lizzie, thank you so much. The US and Iran remain far apart on a deal to end the war and reopen the Strait of Hormuz. President Donald Trump signalled that his patience is wearing thin, posting on social media on Sunday that for Iran, the clock is ticking. At least three people were killed and more than a dozen wounded in a massive Ukrainian drone attack on Moscow. Russia's defense ministry says that

0: It's their air defences shot down 556 Ukrainian drones in what was one of the largest attacks on the country since it invaded its neighbour. And lastly, the World Health Organization has declared a global health emergency over an Ebola outbreak in the Democratic Republic of Congo and in Uganda. More than 80 deaths have already been linked to the virus, which has no approved vaccine or treatment. Those are some of our global news headlines. Lizzie, we're getting quite a bit more in terms of the WHO and the measures that are being taken in Africa to try to prevent that spread.
1: Yeah, we are indeed. Well, let's get back to the markets now. Global bonds are slumping as oil prices continue to climb and inflation expectations climb too. UniCredit Global Head of Equity Capital Markets, Silvia Viviano, I'm pleased to say, joins us on the radio now. Good morning to you, Silvia. So we're looking across these markets and bonds are in a pretty bad place at the moment. I wonder if this is the moment where we see higher real yields becoming a genuine threat to US equity leadership.
2: Good morning, everybody. And it's a very good point, and it's a very valid point. We have seen until, let's say, at least last week, a bit of a decouple of the performance of the equity versus the bond and, you know, even the volatility that we were seeing in the markets. This week, I think, is going to prove pretty relevant to see whether this is going to now spill over into the equity markets and whether actually the sell-off and actually instead of buying into the dip is going to have a negative impact across the globe from an equity capital markets perspective.
0: Well, what do you think? I mean, the Euro Stoxx 600 is now a laggard. Do you think that European equities obviously squeezed between the US and the AI boom and the chip makers in South Korea? You know, does Europe suffer further or is it a point where it might become a buying opportunity?
2: The beauty, or you can decide whether it's beauty or not, but the problem of Europe has always been that valuation have been always much cheaper than the US. We don't have the chip makers. We are still behind from an AI perspective. However, there are some very relevant investments that need to be done across several and very important sectors like energy, infrastructure, defense. So we might be suffering from quite negative performance from a US perspective, or Asia perspective, but I think investors will need still to follow a bit of a different path if they want to come into the European markets because, you know, real economy and real investments to sustain the future growth, not in the short term, but in the medium to long term, is something that we still need to see in Europe and where is still a lot of space to actually deploy capital and invest.
1: So where does the IPO pipeline fit between the AI boom on the one hand and the geopolitical shocks on the other?
2: This is a very good question. And you know, I think we will need to understand a bit better. If we look at what we've seen until now, this, you know, the start of the year has been pretty strong from even from an IPO perspective. Has not been a quantity type of markets in Europe, but more a quality type of markets in Europe. You know, companies that got listed in the defense and energy sector did well. They got a lot of traction, a lot of demand, and at least just after IPO performed pretty well. Now, what's going to happen from now on? That's something that will need to be proven. The pipeline is pretty solid. I think this part of the year we will see either follow-on offerings like the Public Power Corp announced today, this morning in Greece, that are going to raise $4 billion because to sustain the growth and to sustain a very solid growth plan up to 2030, or some IPOs more in the defense sector or again on the energy sectors were actually that are still well expected and well regarded by investors and something that needs to happen in Europe. Other companies that were ready and are still ready to IPO might need to wait a bit longer and might need to get a bit more favorable window in the market, but more to be seen, frankly.
0: Yeah, okay, more to be seen. That's interesting. In terms of what you have learned from the earnings season in Europe, I mean, I noticed that Ryanair today with their results was discussing the increased cost of jet fuel. They've obviously hedged quite a lot, but their uncertainty about their outlook for the year, you know, not being able to really give guidance. How much are companies discussing this oil shock? And also, there's a difference between hedging and actual shortages of things like jet fuel. Is that a real concern? Is it weighing on businesses, on growth in Europe, the idea that there could be shortages of oil and other energy supplies?

0: I think we've all seen that Q1 earnings season has been broadly supportive of equity story strength and growth and growing company. However, the messages we got from all the top management and all the CEO and CFO is that clearly there is some uncertainty that is now waiting to have an impact on the results. And they've been a bit more, a bit less aggressive on forward guidance because, you know, the uncertainty coming from the conflict in Iran and clearly the disruption coming from the energy and the other commodity supply chain is real. From a European perspective, I think the companies have been a bit more conservative and not too negative yet, because it was more difficult to quantify the potential impact of this, for example, jet fuel shortage, etc. But some uncertainty was already very present during all the Q1 conference calls and earnings season. So I think over the next couple of weeks, over the next few weeks, we will hear more from these companies and we will have a better understanding of how they see the potential impact in their results for the second part of the year.
1: Sylvia, I just want to get your take from the equity perspective on the latest in UK politics, because we've heard a lot of people in the bond space talking about the UK becoming not necessarily uninvestable, but somewhere you don't want to touch for months, if not years. How do you see it from the equity side?
0: It's another little brick that is going to be added to a very uncertain European context, right? I mean, clearly what's happening in the UK is providing additional volatility. Clearly is unsettling a bit what's happening across the markets. And if you are, especially if you are a company or a UK company that is considering coming into the market, there are some additional considerations that have to be kept into mind. Now, is this going to have a massive impact across Europe? I think this is not going to be the biggest problem we see and we have, right? In the context of the geopolitical unsettling status, I think it's just an additional thing to be kept into mind, but I don't think it's going to be the major source of derailing the IPO pipeline or the equity capital markets pipeline that we have in the second part of the year.
2: Okay. Sylvia, thank you so much for being with us. Very interesting to get your views then on what's happening in Europe. Sylvia Viviano is UniCredit's Global Head of Equity Capital Markets, and we really appreciate your time. Thank you. So coming up in the next part of Bloomberg Daybreak Europe, we are going to think a bit more then about the individual stocks that are moving. So I mentioned Ryanair. I mean, they've managed to hedge 80% of their jet fuel needs at like $67. That's great. But what happens after that? You know, it's going to be much more expensive in the CFO was sort of pointing to that. So we'll talk about Ryanair.
3: Yeah, I was speaking to Neil Sorahan this morning. Told me, get your holiday booked for the summer now before we see the next on Jet.
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0: Zeitgeist. 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
6: A very good morning. If you're just joining us, it's 8:53 a.m. in London. I'm Lizzie Burden, and we check the markets for you all day long here on Bloomberg Radio. You're looking at the Stock 600 down 0.7%, 53 minutes into the cash open. The FTSE 100 is flat to the downside. The CAC 40 is carrying a lot of the weight here, down 1.1%. The DAX in Frankfurt down 0.4%. So break it down by sector across the continent. Still, we only have three sectors in positive territory. Media leading the gains up 1.1%. Energy not far behind. But bottom of the basket now are autos and parts, and construction not far behind that at the bottom. Now, if we look over across the pond to the US picture, S&P evenies are pointing south, down 0.5%, as are NASDAQ futures. So it looks like what we're seeing in the bond market is going to continue to weigh on the equity market, as we saw on Friday. We're seeing yields higher on the 10-year treasury, treasuries at 4.6%, up a basis point. Actually down for gilts. So on the 10-year, we're down 2 basis points at 5.15%. But the more global bond story traces back to what's happening in the Middle East. The impasse between the US and Iran continuing. Brent up again by more than 1% at $110 a barrel this morning. So that's your Bloomberg Business Flash. Now, let's take a look at some of the individual stocks on the move today in Europe. I'm Lizzie Burden with Caroline Hepke, and we're joined by our Bloomberg reporter, Chloe Melle. So, Chloe, I want to start with Ryan. We heard from them off the back of their results this morning. Am I going to get to go on holiday this summer?
7: Hopefully. But for Ryanair, it's going to be a little bit of pressure on costs. So it was the latest airline to give some details about the impact of those higher fuel prices. So it said that its fuel bill had already risen by a few hundred million euros, which is not a very specific figure, but it seems actually a little bit better than some of the other figures that have been shared by other airlines. So we had IAG, for example, mentioning a 2 billion euro bill. And so Ryanair is considered to be a bit more resilient to those higher fuel costs than some of its peers because of fuel hedging. And so it has hedged about 80% of its fuel at $67 a barrel for this year. So that will protect earnings. But if we see the conflict persist and the Strait of Hormuz still not reopening soon, then those costs will start to pile up and they will start to increase quite dramatically for Ryanair as well. And it said that it was far too early right now to provide any sort of meaningful profit guidance, given the volatility in fuel prices and the lack of clarity around when that conflict will actually end. But this is something that is going to be start weighing on the performance a little bit. And then we also have in addition to this fuel cost problem, also higher costs coming from a few different things, including engine maintenance, some significant pay increases for crew, and then also the EU's environmental taxes. So there's a bunch of different costs that are starting to come through. And so it seems that overall Ryanair is taking quite a cautious approach going into this new fiscal year. And that's really dragged down the shares this morning.
8: Okay, so that on Ryanair. Meanwhile, over in the advertising space, Publicis, there's a deal on the table, and of course the backdrop is always artificial intelligence for the ad companies, isn't it?
7: Yeah, absolutely. So quite a good day for Publicis. Shares up this morning after, as you say, agreeing to buy a data collaboration platform called Life.

0: Agreeing to buy a data collaboration platform called LiveRamp for an enterprise value of $2.2 billion. So this is really part of a strategy for Publicis of accelerating this investment in AI tools. So the deal has also prompted the company to raise its growth targets for 2027 and 2028. And so we're seeing the market react quite positively to this. There's always been, well, I mean, for the last few years at least, some concern around the advertising industry about how much this economic uncertainty is impacting marketing budgets, but Publicis throughout all of these concerns has been a quite clear outperformer, and for a while now compared especially to WPP in the UK. So it seems actually quite resilient to the current macro uncertainty that we're seeing. And a big part of that, as you mentioned, is AI. And it's a company that's made a lot of investments into AI, into digital transformation. And this latest deal is part of that strategy. And it seems to be one that is working quite well for Publicis.
1: Chloe, finally, a big drop for Advanced Medical Solutions. What's driving that?
0: Yeah, so Advanced Medical Solutions is a company that makes surgical and wound care products. And it's dropped because TA Associates confirmed that it would not be making an offer for the company after previously considering a deal. And so the shares had rallied massively on the news of a potential deal last month. And so obviously now that that is not happening, we're seeing the shares drop quite a lot. There might be other suitors coming through, though. It's not the first time that AMS has been the subject of takeover interest. And it's also coming at quite an interesting time for British companies. There's a new piece on the terminal today about the value of mergers and acquisitions targeted UK companies rising more than 250% this year, and that is really putting the M&A advisors in London on track for their best year in more than a decade. So maybe AMS will be part of that, but not right now.
2: Okay, Chloe, thank you so much
0: thank
2: for being
0: you.
2: With us. Chloe Millet is Bloomberg reporter taking us through all the stock movers today. You can listen to those 5-minute audio reports on the winners and losers in the stock market throughout the day. Just subscribe to Stock Movers on Apple Podcasts, Spotify, or anywhere else you listen. Lizzie, we've got a great guest coming in just a moment. We're going to be talking about infrastructure and building. This is the CEO of CBRE UK in the studio in just a moment.
1: Looking forward to that. As we are looking at the stock 600, weaker still, down 0.6%, an hour into the open. This is Bloomberg.
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2: This is Bloomberg Daybreak Europe for this Monday, the 18th of May from London. Coming up today.
10: Rising pain, a deepening sell-off in global bonds drives yields to multi-year highs as market turmoil grows.
2: The clock is ticking. Inflation fears mount after Trump's latest Iran threat pushes oil prices even higher.
10: Growing, gone. China's economy slows sharply as investment resumes its decline.
2: Plus, seeking an EU turn, West Streeting's call for the UK to rejoin the European Union exposes deep labour divisions.
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2: So it's the second hour of European trading. Stocks remain down 0.5% for the US stock 600. Watching Ryanair, which is down 3.3% this morning. Vistry, the biggest decliner, though, down by 5.8% this morning. Oil prices remain high, $110 a barrel for Brent crude futures, up 0.7%. And the bond market still concerned about inflation. We've seen a yield spike in Japan. US 10-year Treasury yields now at 4.6%. In Europe, though, German yields are steady at 3.17 and UK

0: gilt yields are actually pulling back a couple of basis points now at 5.15% for 10-year UK gilt yields. Those are the markets.
1: Now to our top stories. A rout in global bonds is intensifying this morning as the deadlock over the Iran war fuels a growing investor alarm. Japan's 30-year yield surged as much as 20 basis points to the highest level since the tenor's debut in 1999 before paring some of the move. Treasuries also declined across the curve, with the 30-year yield rising to its highest level in almost 3 years. And as bond yield climbs, stocks extended their slide from record highs. So today's market turmoil followed a sell-off in stocks and bonds on Friday, with gilts and other European bonds holding steady after last week's losses. Here's our Markets Live strategist, Mark Cranfield.
2: When you have the long end of bond markets behaving badly, it really is one of the worst scenarios you can get across asset markets. Central banks control the short end pretty well. They adjust interest rate policy, and that has a very big effect on where short-term yields go. They have very little control over the long end of bond markets, particularly when bond supply is so huge around the world. Fiscal deficits are increasing in most of them. There doesn't seem to be a great deal of people wanting to get on and reduce those deficits at all. In fact, it's going the Iran war has made it worse. It's going the other way. Investors can see that.
1: Mark Cranfield speaking there as Ed Yardeni, President and Chief Investment Strategist at Yardeni Research, warned in his latest note that the Federal Reserve needs to catch up with the bond markets. He said the Fed must remove its easing bias or risk losing control of borrowing costs.
0: The massive moves in bond markets come as the latest analysis from Bloomberg Economics points to triple-digit oil prices pushing up global inflation throughout 2026. Bloomberg's Ewan Potts has been digging into the research.
3: In the base case from Bloomberg Economics, which assumes a continuing low-intensity conflict in the Middle East, global inflation weighted for GDP will hit 4.2% in the final quarter of this year, up from 3.1% a year earlier. Advanced economies as a whole could see inflation peak around 3.4%, also a percentage point higher than the previous year. Mapping a war escalation scenario with crude surging to $170 this quarter, BE say that global inflation could hit almost 5.5% later this year. In London, I'm Ewan Potts, Bloomberg Radio.
1: Well, as markets increasingly react to the global inflationary pressure caused by triple-digit oil prices, the US-Iran standoff shows no signs of easing. Brent crude rose above $111 a barrel this morning. It's just shy of that now, after President Trump again pressured Tehran to agree to a deal. Posting on social media on Sunday, Trump wrote, "For Iran, the clock is ticking and they had better get moving fast or there won't be anything left of them." Bloomberg's Stuart Livingston-Wallace says the two countries are still unwilling to cooperate.
4: We know that Pakistan was in Iran over the weekend, I think, to try and further things along. But again, no evidence that anything is moving. So we have two sides that are still very far apart, basically diametrically opposed in terms of what they're prepared to accept in the way of concessions or moving forward.
1: Our executive editor for Middle East and Russia there, Stuart Livingston-Wallace. Iran's semi-official Mehr news agency said that Washington had offered no tangible concessions while pursuing demands it failed to secure during the war.
0: Now, China's growth slowed in April, with investment, retail sales and industrial output all missing forecasts. Retail sales rose by just 0.2% in April, while industrial production expanded at its weakest pace in nearly 3 years, growing 4.1%. Jin Liu is HSBC's chief economist for Greater China.
5: It's surprised on the downside, to be honest, on all the prints. But we need to take things with context. Basically, with the Middle East conflict going on, that probably affect the economies in Asia. In China, probably more resilient than others, but no exception in terms of taking the hit.
0: Jing Liu there, as the latest data underscores China's growing vulnerability amid the global energy crisis.
1: Well, two of the key figures positioning to replace Keir Starmer as UK Prime Minister are taking different positions on EU membership. Former Health Secretary Wes Streeting says he wants to rejoin, labelling Brexit a catastrophic mistake.
6: It's left us less wealthy, less powerful and less in control than at any point before the Industrial Revolution. We can no longer afford to be silent about it. We must remake the argument. In 2026, the British people increasingly see that in a dangerous world, we must club together.
1: Streeting quit his job last week, saying that he'd lost confidence in Keir Starmer. And another closely watched leadership hopeful, Andy Burnham, also says the UK should rejoin the European Union. But the Labour mayor of Greater Manchester told ITV News he saw it as a longer term decision.
7: I'm not advocating that in this by-election. In fact, what I am saying is focus now domestically. Britain has got to focus very much on the here and now and the issues that are affecting people. These are the things we need to focus on rather than getting trapped in a debate about the EU. We've got to focus domestically, sort out Britain, and that has got to be the first priority.
1: Burnham's currently trying to stand for a seat in Parliament in an area that overwhelmingly voted Leave in 2016.
0: Now to some sports news. Aaron Rye has won the USPGA Championship. He finished three shots clear of the rest of the field on 9 under par after a close final round at Aronimink in Pennsylvania. Rye is the first English player in over 100 years to win the tournament. He shared his thoughts on that milestone after his victory.
8: There's a lot of incredible and historic English players over those 100 years who have gone on to achieve incredible things and had phenomenal careers. But to win this event and then to be a person that's the first one to have won it in such a long time from England, is an amazing thing and something to be extremely proud of.
0: Golfer Aaron Rye speaking there as Rory McIlroy ended up five shots back after closing with a 1 under 69. Wow, Lizzie, there's going to be so much celebration around that. English golfer from Wolverhampton, married to a golfer as well. A huge win, isn't it? And also now that we have all of those LIV golfers sort of back in the US circuit, really interesting over the weekend if you were glued to it. Right, let's think about the markets then, shall we, this morning. So European bonds are slipping in early trading. This as German yields rising just a fraction, though. They are pretty steady, with the exception of the UK. So 10-year UK gilt yields at 5.14% are actually down by 2.5 basis points for yields. Yields rising in the US. We did see them pop in Japan, in Australia, in New Zealand this morning. Things seem to be slowing down, though, as we get into the European and UK trading hours. Even though Brent crude futures are still up by 0.5%, $109.75 for Brent crude futures. Both WTI and Brent climbing for a third straight day. Inflation set to push higher around the world. This is the major worry for global bond markets. European stocks are down. We are currently down by 0.5% for the stock 600. And Friday's S&P 500, I mean, you did see a big decline on Friday, but actually still a seventh week of gains for US stocks. And if you look at stock futures for the US this morning, just down by about 0.4% for the S&P 500. Those are the markets, Lizzie.
1: Well, let's dive into the markets, shall we? This rout in global bonds intensifying in most places as the deadlock over the Iran war deepens inflation fears. Joining us now for analysis is the opening trades Guy Johnson. He's hot-footed over from the tele studio. Guy, I want to start, though, with gilts, because as Caroline says, we've actually seen yields falling here in the UK. Is that because Andy Burnham, the mayor of Greater Manchester, did something to calm them over the weekend?
9: I'm not sure. They went up a lot on Friday in terms of the yields. So I think probably there is that to bear in mind when you think about what is happening first thing this morning. I don't think there was anything dramatic over the weekend to keep the story moving on the upside in terms of yields. So I think that probably is enough for people to pause and say, actually, maybe we will stabilise the situation at the moment. So yes, a little bit of a bid coming back in. So that stands in stark contrast to what we're seeing elsewhere. But it was a big move on Friday.
0: Yeah, it was. And I mean, no doubt the wrangling in terms of the politics is going to go on a long time in UK. And that uncertainty, you have to add that kind of political risk in. As we think about what is happening in Japan, I mean, it's to a lesser extent, but the inflation and government spending issue is also huge in Japan, as it is in the UK and in the US.
9: But Japan, so the difference with Japan, though, is while it is the same as everywhere else, so we are now expecting a hike from the BOJ and we're expecting potentially more fiscal expansion to come through from the new government. Japan has been this provider of capital to the world for a very, very long time. Japan has had super low rates and it's had a policy of keeping those rates low, and therefore has been this huge wall of liquidity that has come out of Japan into global markets. If that starts to slow down, stop or even reverse, then the effects of Japan could be quite dramatic elsewhere, not just in Japan. So Japan looks like it's part of the same narrative, but the effect of it could be just that much more different.
0: Yeah, it's the repatriation idea, isn't it, of Japanese investors, whether they bring money back on shore, Lizzie?
1: Yeah, I mean, if you also just talk about treasuries, Guy, I was talking to Mark Cranfield this morning and asking him if the moves higher on yields are going to stop the Fed cutting when we've got war shit. And he says it is way bigger than that. He was like, look at the long end. If things get out of control at the long end, this is going to touch commodities, equities, credit even. Do you see it as that big of a dystopian picture?
9: If the US 30-year stays where it is, even if it just stays where it is, it's going to have a very big effect. US mortgages are priced off that. It has a big effect, therefore, into people's pocketbooks very quickly at a time when they're dealing with a lot of other things as well. So it is going to have a dramatic effect. A US 30-year north of 5% is a big deal. You get a 10-year that goes north of 5%, then we're really in big territory. But we're not there quite yet. But things are certainly shifting. So, yeah, I think these are significant moves. I think that the Fed cutting at this point, I think it's going to be a real struggle to deliver upon that. And there's a danger that if it does cut, actually it makes the long end situation even worse. So potentially we have much more on this narrative. We're going to find out a little bit more this week at the Fed meeting. But yeah, north of 5% and staying there on a US 30-year is a big deal.
0: Yeah, it is a huge deal. And the kind of big question is also whether we see yields continuing to grind higher or not. I mean, that's the kind of thing that markets are really focused on. And then the next trigger points, I don't know, there could be the CPI prints that we're going to get out of the UK this week, out of Japan also later on this week. So all things we've got to watch this week, right?
9: It's a huge week. So you've got Nvidia numbers coming up.
0: Yes.
9: Don't ignore those.
0: Yeah.
9: You've got the potential announcements of an IPO of SpaceX. That's going to be a big deal. Up until now, we've seen basically de-equitization. Companies have been buying back their stock for years and years and years. We are about to see an awful lot of stock arrive back on a market. What effect does that have? It's going to reverse that de-equitization narrative. So SpaceX coming to market is a big deal. So yeah, Nvidia is going to be there. You've got this bond market narrative still to go, and we don't know what is happening in the Gulf. What happens there next could have a big effect on yields as well.
1: Okay, Guy Johnson setting us up for a potentially busy week ahead. The opening trade anchor, Guy Johnson, who'll be back on TV at 7 a.m. London time tomorrow.
0: Yeah, absolutely. Nice to see you, Guy. Thank you so much. Right. We're going to pivot to something a little bit different. So the UK, we know, heavily reliant on the private sector for development of UK infrastructure. For the property firm CBRE, it means opportunities in investments for healthcare, for accommodation, and for the much talked about data centre build out. But this with the backdrop of global bond yields rising, particularly UK gilt yields, they spiked on Friday. Does that dent the sector? Really pleased to say that we have CBRE UK CEO Rishi Bukhar with us. Good morning. Really great to see you. Thanks for coming over. You spoke to my colleagues on TV, so I'm really glad that I've got you on radio as well. You've released a report about the rise of infrastructure capital, how important it is. Where is the fastest growing sector in amongst this infrastructure build out? Are your clients making active investment decisions now for the UK and Ireland?
10: So a couple of comments, Caroline. Firstly, we're seeing a very interesting trend at the moment where we are seeing real estate investors invest in alternative asset classes.
0: Mm-hmm.
10: Healthcare, data centres, which I'm sure we'll come on and talk about, and living, which is broadly student accommodation, flats and single family homes. And at the same time, we're seeing more traditional infrastructure investors, those that would have invested in tolls, bridges, motorways, investing in real estate, which have infrastructure-like characteristics. So those assets have got high barriers to entry, long leases, in today's environment, inflation-linked leases. And the reason that's interesting is and I heard you talk about gilt prices earlier, infrastructure investors typically have lower leverage or no leverage versus a typical real estate investor, which means they should be able to pay more. So going back to your question, we are absolutely still seeing lots and lots of real estate transactions closing. I think we're day 80 of the war today. What we have seen, unsurprisingly, is a modest price reduction for those deals that were getting close to getting done. But we're seeing no shortage of demand right now for real estate and real estate estate adjacent assets.
1: Rishi, good morning. I wonder where...
10: I think we're day 80 of the war today. What we have seen, unsurprisingly, is a modest price reduction for those deals that were getting close to getting done. But we're seeing no shortage of demand right now for real estate and real estate adjacent assets.
1: Rishi, good morning. I wonder where you're seeing more demand for data centres. Does that mean you're seeing less demand for offices as workers are replaced by AI?
10: Morning, Lizzie. So I'll make a couple of points. You know, the first one is everybody's talking about AI and worried about what could go wrong. The way I like to think about it is what could actually go right. So in London right now, we're seeing a huge number of AI tech engineers being hired. That's great for employment. Second point, we are expecting AI-focused companies to take up to 4 million square foot of new office space here in London by 2033. We saw Anthropic take 150,000 square foot recently. Third point is, on a global basis, for corporate occupiers, non-AI companies, but they employ a lot of people, we haven't seen them sign leases that are any shorter than they were a decade ago. And the reason that's important, if they thought they were going to have fewer people or they were more uncertain about the environment, you would typically expect them to sign shorter leases. So we're not seeing that. And then the point around demand for data centres versus offices, in part, you've got different buyers, so you're not cannibalising one another. But where you do have real estate buyers, we're seeing a huge demand for data centres. If you just take London right now on a pan-European scale, London accounts for about 30% of data centre live capacity. It's about 80% nationally. It is by far and away the largest city in Europe out of the big five, being Paris, London, Amsterdam, Dublin. And so we're not seeing any shortage in demand at all.
0: OK, no shortage in demand. How quickly can you really build a data centre in Britain, given the power and water constraints?
10: So that is the absolute right question to ask. So West London right now will probably take you 10 years to build a data centre. That's 2 years to get planning, albeit the government has designated data centres critical infrastructure, so maybe it's a bit quicker. 2 years to build, but right now with supply friction, that's also hard availability of materials and cost. And then the big point that you were saying, Caroline, up to 6 years to get power.
0: Yeah. Mm. So surely that timeline, you have to add a number of years to that because of government fragility, the change of leadership. Are your clients, you know, are they delaying any plans because of the fragility of the government now?
10: Look, we've to a certain degree since 2020 had some level of uncertainty every year, some more than others. Real estate's clearly a longer term commitment, so people do look through short term political volatility. The bigger issue was going to be interest rates. You know, real estate buyers are typically higher levered, so the higher the gilt yields go, the more expensive real estate becomes. But real estate investors generally can invest in any environment. But what they do need is certainty, stability and predictability, which is a bit of a challenge right now within the UK. But, you know, things will get resolved. It's a long-term commitment. We don't expect in the short term, in the longer term, that to really influence the amount of real estate investment there is in this country.
1: But what if the AI bubble bursts and you get hyperscaler capex cycles slowing down, Rishi?
10: So look, it's a question that everybody's asking. The amount of capex that's being spent, and why does that matter for real estate? It matters because you've got an awful lot of real estate debt being lent against this capex. Look, I'm not an AI specialist, but you know, the earnings forecast for some of these big data center businesses is enormous. But I can tell you right now, the fact that everybody's talking about it, the fact that everybody's worried about it, means that people are aware of it and hopefully taking account of it in their underwriting.
0: In terms of other things that we are thinking about, and maybe that you're thinking about, if you talk about the kind of the attractiveness of building this kind of infrastructure, of basing it here in the UK, how do you defend against competitors, JLL, Cushman Wakefield? And again, with the backdrop of yields, is that not making investors think twice as yields continue to rise, but especially here in the UK?
10: So I can only tell you what we're seeing, aside from the amount of domestic capital under the Mansion House Accord. That's where you've had a number of defined contribution providers commit to invest 10% of their capital in the UK in the private markets by 2030. So you've got a wonderful pool of domestic capital. Mm. We have seen a huge increase in the amount of overseas capital looking at the UK, predominantly out of Japan, the United States and Australia. So there is something going right. People are looking to diversify away from other parts of the world. You know, and we can forget, sat here in London, we've got rule of law, some of the best universities in the world, a great tech infrastructure business, a relatively stable currency and time zone in a global environment that's really valuable. Mm. It's really easy to forget these things sat here with the day-to-day minutiae of the doom and gloom. But when you travel around the world like I do, actually London is one of a handful of places that is still viewed as very attractive with stability in the long term. Obviously, we've got some short-term challenges right now.
1: Yeah, and what if there is a change of prime minister? If you get a more left-wing prime minister, is there any particular policy, Rishi, that worries you could slow down investment in your sector?
10: Look, without getting to the individual names, there are clearly the bond markets would, if there is a change in prime minister, there's clearly the bond markets will favour certain candidates over the other. But like I said before, from a real estate investor perspective, they're very comfortable investing at higher rates of, interest rates. That's not a problem. We've done that for years. The issue is just having some stability back. So if we do end up with a change in PM, you know, arguably some stability comes back and investors will look through it and invest.
0: Okay, I'm going to press you a bit.
10: Yeah, sure,
0: what about renationalising various industries? What about rent controls that were discussed only a matter of days ago by the Chancellor, Rachel Rees? That would surely spook investors who are trying to build, as you say, long-term investments with rents for, you know, older people, students or whatever it might be. Rent control, it would be a huge deal for the industry.
10: To a certain degree, we've had, if you just take, let's talk about residential. Just let's look back over the last 5 to 7 years of what's happened. You can no longer claim back mortgage interest relief on your tax returns. The amount of legislation, rightly, that's come in to protect renters, most recently the Renters' Rights Act. Having said that, it's in a way, it's institutionalising the asset class. Individual private landlords are finding it too expensive, too complex to invest. We've seen a huge uptick in the amount of institutions looking for living. And actually, if you end up with more institutional landlords, arguably that's better for the tenants renting the space.
0: Okay, Rishi. Very good to see you. Thank you so much for coming in and speaking to us here on Bloomberg Radio. That is Rishi Bukar, who is the CEO of CBRE UK, giving us some interesting thoughts on data centres, on the infrastructure build-out, saying, no, you know, investors not deterred as yields rise, or even really by the political situation. But I think a kind of clear message on stability, Lizzie. I mean, that was what we were talking about during the general election. You know, the new Labour leadership was meant to bring stability 2 years out. Not so much, huh?
11: Yeah, how long can you get stability in a yield environment like this globally and with President Trump's policy rippling through markets as well? Great to talk to Rishi. I feel like we're going to have to get him back after the by-election in Makerfield, perhaps, when we've got a bit more specificity.
0: Yeah, absolutely. Good stuff. Right, it's 9:24 a.m. here in the City of London. Very good morning if you're just joining us. It's Caroline Hepke with Lizzie Burden. Let's have a look at the markets this morning. European stocks are down by 0.4%. Zetra DAX down just a 0.1%. Actually, the bigger losses, the Borsa Istanbul down 1.4% this morning. Stock futures also for the US market open are sinking. The backdrop is higher oil prices. Brent crude futures $110.32 up 1%, and yields have also spiked higher in the US and in Japan, although Europe is really taking a breather. UK gilt yields are actually dropping 3 basis points to 5.14% for 10-year yields after we saw the major run up on Friday. German yields flat at 3.16%. So that is a look at the markets with Bloomberg Radio Business Flash. Lizzie.
11: Now to our top news globally. The US and Iran remain far apart on a deal to end the war and reopen the Strait of Hormuz. President Donald Trump signalled that his patience is wearing thin, posting on social media on Sunday that for Iran, the clock is ticking. Meanwhile, the World Health Organization has declared a global health emergency over an Ebola outbreak in the Democratic Republic of the Congo and Uganda. More than 80 deaths have already been linked to the virus, which has no approved vaccine or treatment. And at least three people were killed and more than a dozen wounded in a massive Ukrainian drone attack on Moscow. Russia's defense ministry says its air defenses shot down 556 Ukrainian drones in what was one of the largest attacks on the country since it invaded its neighbour. And those are some of our global news headlines.
0: Lizzie, thank you. Let's get into one of our big conversations with the economist Samaya Keynes, who's been speaking to Bloomberg's David Gura and Christina Ruffini on Bloomberg This Weekend. They talked around President Trump's trade policy a year since Liberation Day. The FT columnist also offered some thoughts on the broader global commercial ecosystem, given her new book, How to Win a Trade War. Here's some of that conversation. Keynes beginning by describing how it's actually possible to win a trade war.
12: So think about winning not as, you know, becoming richer, but as kind of minimizing your wounds.
13: The station you're listening to is experiencing technical difficulties. We apologize for the inconvenience. Your program will return in a few short moments. Please stand by.
14: Does it work now?
12: Yeah, so I think the simple answer is, you know, we used to have a rules-based system, right? And you essentially had the Americans as the kind of global Navy fleet, right? Patrolling the seas, making sure everyone played by the rules. And essentially what happened is over time, you know, we had the emergence of China. They didn't play by the rules. Trust was broken down. And the Americans said, you know what? No, we're not going to be the Navy fleet anymore. We're going to be the pirates. And we're going to, you know, fight for ourselves. And, you know, pirates bring a lot of chaos with them. But, you know, the underlying problem, which is that you have China, you know, doing its own thing, not playing by the spirit of the rules, means that old rule book just isn't going to work anymore. And so, you know, we've got this kind of, you know, playing field where we can't just switch off our brains and say, well, what would the rule book say? We need to, you know, engage and react and learn how to fight.
15: As you talk, I think of that Mark Carney speech at Davos in which he really says the rules-based order has failed. There's a recognition now as this trade war continues to unfold that maybe it wasn't so great after all, that a lot of economies were left to the wayside as kind of the larger powers were able to.
12: Yeah, I think there was always this sense that, you know, the rules based, who wrote the rules, right? I
14: mean, winners, you know, and losers.
12: The biggest player, you know, the US wrote the rules. It was pretty happy with the rules when it wrote them. you know, that said, for a smaller country, right, if you're not in a rules based system, you're in a power based system. Mm-hmm. And they don't do very well in a power based system, right? And so okay, maybe there were some bits, there were some things about the rules-based system that weren't, you know, nice or fair, but it might be better than a chaotic situation where essentially might is right, and if you find yourself opposing, you know, on the other side of a US or a China, then, you know, good luck to you.
14: So let's look at the recent trip of President Trump to China as kind of an example of where you think that went well, where you think that fight was executed correctly, who you think came out on top, and maybe some tips for negotiating with China on trade in the future.
12: Okay, so now I, as you know, like every other trade nerd in the world, was watching this meeting closely, was expecting or hoping for some deliverables, some concrete things we could analyze. And, you know, at the point at which Trump left for DC, there wasn't really much. Right. And I think, you know, this really speaks to the fact that we're not in a world in which President Trump can, you know, beat the Chinese with tariffs and the Chinese will kind of meekly say, oh, well, what do you want? Do you want us to announce some purchases to make you feel good? Right. We've kind of moved
14: why
12: on.
14: Why doesn't that work? Can you break down why that's just not a winning way to approach this?
12: Well, I mean, the simple answer is that China can fight back. Right. I mean, we saw last year when China threatened the, you know, the restrictions of exports of rare earths, these critical components that go into the defense industry, the autos industry. You know, China has weapons, too. And you know, after the first Trump administration, the Chinese went away and said, okay, we didn't enjoy that. how do we prep? And this speaks to the bigger lesson when you want to fight a trade war, which is, you know, trade wars are like real wars, and logistics win real wars. Prep wins real wars. You need strategy. You need planning. You need to build up your defense before you run onto the battlefield all guns blazing, right? And that's what Trump didn't do last year. And now I think we're in this kind of stalemate because the Chinese are, you know, pointing at their nice big shiny weapon and saying, you know, gee, wouldn't it be terrible if we used it?
15: There are the principals fighting this war, and then there are those who are kind of caught up in it. And we had a conversation about a week ago with these spice importers who fought back in the court system against the president's latest round of tariffs. And one of the things we asked them was, how did they decide to do this? Why did they feel like they had a shot at subverting what had been put in place? And they felt like they had to, and they thought about the wider impact of what they might do. In a trade war, what is the role of the regular person or the regular company who may disagree with the broader principles of the war, wants to fight back, I guess, against those who are waging it?
12: Yeah, I mean, well, within the U.S. system, one of the main constraints on President Trump's activity has been the courts, right? And in the medium run, in the long run, if the U.S. wants to restore trust in its you know, trading partners, then it's going to need to show that it's going to behave less erratically, right? And so, you know, that court system is one of, you know, is an institution that actually should play to the U.S.'s advantage. Mm-hmm.

0: That was Sameya Keynes, economist and author of How to Win a Trade War, speaking to Bloomberg's David Gura and Christina Ruffini on Bloomberg this weekend.
1: Yeah, and of course, if you're wondering whether it is Keynes, that Keynes, of course it is. She's the great, great niece of John Maynard Keynes, obviously the economist, the British economist. So interesting, her view and also her book on trade. So one of our key conversations. It's 9:32 a.m. here in the City of London. Good morning. I'm Caroline Hepke.
0: And I'm Lizzie Burden. 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
1: Right. Quick look at the markets. European stocks are declining. We still have pressure in bond markets with the U.S. and Japanese yields, but actually in Europe, yields are declining this morning and US stock futures are lower with oil prices still firm, $110 a barrel for Brent crude futures.
0: Okay, let's get to our top stories. A rout in global bonds is intensifying this morning as the deadlock over the Iran war fuels growing investor alarm. Bonds in Europe had a steady opening after Treasuries declined across the curve, with the 30-year yield rising to its highest level in almost 3 years. Japan's 10-year yield jumped to levels last seen in 1996, while the nation's 30-year yield surged 20 basis points. And as bond yields climbed, stocks extended their slide from record highs. Monday's market turmoil followed a sell-off in stocks and bonds on Friday. Mark Cudmore is our Markets Live Executive Editor.
2: We obviously have a generally strong enough global economy with the AI capex spending. So there's a demand side inflation story. And then we've had a massive supply side shock, which is still yet to be fully priced via the disruption in the Middle East and the blockage of the Strait of Hormuz. It's not just an energy crisis, it's a broader supply chain problem.
0: Mark Cudmore speaking there as Ed Yardeni, President and Chief Investment Strategist at Yardeni Research, warned in his latest note that the Federal Reserve needs to catch up with bond markets. He said the Fed must remove its easing bias or risk losing control of borrowing costs.
1: So that's our key story this morning, what is happening in bond markets. But then I wonder if you saw the kerfuffle around Swatch over the weekend, Lizzie. Swatch was forced to shut stores, cancel the launch of its Audemars Piguet pocket watch collaboration after massive crowds raised safety concerns. Swiss watchmaker shut nearly 20 shops throughout the US on Saturday and then cancelled events in the UK and France and other locations. New York police even reportedly arrested one person outside the Swatch location in Times Square. There you go.
0: I think it's just about the names and the price.
3: It doesn't even have a strap.
0: Weird stuff for 2026. Anyway, we shall get back to safer territory next. We'll be talking the markets with Kim Crawford of JP Morgan. That's next. This is Bloomberg.
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6: The time is 9:40 a.m. in London. I'm Lizzie Burden, and we check the markets for you all day long here on Bloomberg Radio. Well, let's check in on where that bond sell-off is at the moment. The 10-year Treasury yield is actually now steady at 4.59%, and we're seeing yields lower here in Europe across the 10-year space at least. The 10-year gilt yield is now down 3 basis points at 5.14%, though, of course, we've got to take into account the big moves we saw the other direction on Friday. We're still higher on the US 30-year yield, up a basis point at 5.12%. That coming down, of course, to what's been happening in the Middle East, still in deadlock, and oil prices higher as a result. Brent trading up 0.9%, $110 a barrel, and the bond moves have been weighing on equities. So we're looking at S&P E-minis pointing negative, down 0.3%. NASDAQ futures down 0.1%. The stock 600 down 0.3% as well. The FTSE managing to eke out gains on the FTSE 100. Up 0.1%. The CAC 40 down 0.8%, and the DAX in Frankfurt flat to the upside. Just breaking it down by sector across the European continent, and we still actually have a few more sectors in positive territory now. Energy still leading the gains at 1.4%, bottom of the basket. Autos and parts, 8 out of 20 in the green at the moment. And that's your Bloomberg Business Flash. 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
7: Lizzie, thank you. The US and Iran remain far apart on a deal to end the war and reopen the Strait of Hormuz. President Trump signalled his patience is wearing thin, posting on social media on Sunday that for Iran, the clock is ticking. The World Health Organization has declared a global health emergency over the Ebola outbreak in the Democratic Republic of Congo and in Uganda, more than 80 dead.

0: tests have already been linked to the virus, which has no approved vaccine or treatment. And lastly, at least three people were killed and more than a dozen wounded in a massive Ukrainian drone attack against Moscow. Russia's defense ministry says that its air defenses shot down 556 Ukrainian drones in what was one of the largest attacks on the country since it invaded its neighbor. Those are some of our global news headlines, Lizzie.
1: Well, as we say, global bonds have been slumping as oil prices continue to climb and inflation expectations climb as well. JP Morgan's global rates portfolio manager Kim Crawford's back in the studio with us to discuss. Kim, we've had back-to-back hot inflation prints out of the US. 10-year Treasury yields up above 4.5%. Just checking that's still the case. Yes, indeed, it is still the case. How much credibility will Kevin Warsh really have with markets if he's still pushing for cuts this year?
2: Yeah, we just see no reason for the Fed to cut in the data that you're seeing. And I do think they have to shift from their away from their easing bias to a neutral bias at the next meeting. I do think Warsh will do that, even though he has, say, a more dovish outlook on the economy than Powell did. But I think he could do it elegantly in terms of just reshaping the language on the statement from scratch. So dropping that statement completely, but just rewriting it in another way. And it's just that the inflation is just looking pretty bad. Like you said, services inflation in the US is still sticky. You know, at the start of the conflict, I would say that our corporate analysts were telling us that the narrative was that corporates wouldn't be able to pass through prices because the consumer is fragile. But in the last few weeks, as the conflict has gone on for longer, those rumblings are starting to shift towards, if this conflict is still happening in Q3, then by Q4 and Q1 next year, we might have to look at passing through prices. So I think the inflation story isn't good. The labor market story is also looking a bit more resilient, right? It's on a firmer footing. I think if you look at job openings, they're starting to rise. Claims and cuts, they're relatively low and stable. It's the first time since last spring, I think, that we've had two consecutive months of positive payroll growth. And that strength is also starting to broaden out. So I think you've got this AI narrative, which also at the start of the year was maybe looking like it was going to hinder employment. But I think the burden of proof has shifted a little bit on that front as well.
0: UK bond yields, meanwhile, are steady this morning, yeah, although sort of near multi-year highs. We had various comments out over the weekend from Andy Byrne and from Wes Streeting. So these are the candidates who are expected to challenge Keir Starmer for the Labour leadership. And we also have the CPI print for the UK this week. Do you think that three hikes from the Bank of England is too much for markets? I mean, you know, too little from the Fed and too much for the BOE?
2: Yeah, I think given the demand situation that we're seeing in the UK, I would say it's not as strong as the US. But the problem with the UK economies is that it's almost learnt to just structurally deal with inflation quite well. So if you think of how corporates are thinking of passing through prices, what we're seeing is more a, in 2022, we didn't raise prices quick enough. So let's do it a bit quicker this time, you know, despite the backdrop that we're seeing. But I do think with all the political uncertainty, the BOE is still in restrictive territory. So they can be a little patient. But if I run the committee and I'm looking at what the PMIs are telling us in terms of input versus output prices, I do think getting ahead of the game is better than staying put. Three hikes eventually, I think, does depend on how long the conflict actually ends up going on for. But we're just not seeing enough demand destruction yet to be confident that the peak in inflation is here.
1: And if that political instability worsens, do you see gilt yields above 6%?
2: Yeah, it depends on all the policies that come in the end. I think, you know, in the last 2 weeks, gilt yields have traded pretty well, considering all the politics that have been thrown in it. I do think positioning was lighter going into this episode. It was much more well telegraphed. People were caught less offside than they were in the last episode. But as investors, we do fund the UK government, and the UK does not have a lot of fiscal room. So we're looking for every additional pound that's spent to really go into increasing the productive capacity of the economy, increasing the potential output, not just focused on supporting today's consumption, because that's where debt sustainability gets more questioned. So I don't think we're out of the woods yet, because I do think, although sensible heads will prevail in the end, I can see a situation where there is an attempt to see what they can get away with first.
1: I wondered then, when you said sensible heads, if you meant the bond vigilantes.
0: In terms of, well, that kind of politics, we've got the G7 discussions this week. One ECB policymaker talking about, I expect a lot from the G7 discussions. As a central banker, you always are concerned about markets. Really? What can these central bankers and finance ministers do about this situation, really? And also, you've got a lot priced in for the ECB in terms of rate hikes too. Maybe too much again.
2: Yeah, nearly four hikes now.
0: Yeah.
2: And I think the reason bond markets have gone to these levels is just, you're just not seeing the demand destruction. I like to think of it like you are in a car with a tire that has a slow leak. You're still able to drive, but the pressure is just dropping ever so gradually. And then you've got the AI boom, which is also keeping financial conditions a bit looser than otherwise you'd expect when you're seeing this level of a supply shock. And the AI boom is also competing for a lot of the same inputs that are being disrupted by this supply shock. And I think that demand is a bit less price sensitive than other areas. So I think it's just almost a perfect storm. And I do think for bond yields to fall, you need to see growth. Actually, you need to see more demand destruction before people get comfortable to step in, which then is able to compress corporate pricing power.
1: So then, if you take the whole world, where's attractive?
2: Yes. I think so. It is hard to have high conviction here, I think, when so much depends on the outcome of the conflict. But I think if I had to pick one market, it would be Europe at this point, because I do think inflation is going to push to 4%, towards 4%. The ECB is already priced to hike three or four times. And if I look at the demand picture across the world, it is the weakest in the Europe compared to the UK and the US. So consumption, early data on the consumer is less resilient than the UK and US. Yes, you've got the AI investment spending going on, but in Europe, it's much more focused on adoption, not on the build out. So the scale of that's smaller. If I look at German fiscal spending, you know, it is happening, but you're not seeing a material pass through from orders feeding into actual production. So it's taking a while to come. So you put all that together, it's a bit less of a resilient growth picture than the rest of the world. And then I also think there are quite interesting stories in Europe. So if you look at, it's a bit niche, but if you look at Czech Republic, Hungary, they're yielding about 5 and 5.5%.
0: Yeah.
2: You've got a bit more carry over Germany, okay, and you've got some good stories there.
0: All right, Kim, lovely to see you. Thank you so much. JP Morgan's at Kim Crawford. This is
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0: is all right here on TuneIn, bringing you good vibes and the hottest hits. 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
5: 9:53 a.m. in London. Where has the time gone? I'm Lizzie Burden, and we check the markets for you all day long here on Bloomberg Radio. The Friday story in markets mostly continuing this Monday morning, with the Middle East still in deadlock. You're looking at the 2-year Treasury yield up a basis point at 4.07%, but actually now the 30-year yield is steady and the 10-year is down a basis point at 4.58%. We do, though, still have oil prices higher. Brent up 0.7%, $109 a barrel, so pairing gains that we saw earlier. And we have seen the higher bond yield story weighing on equities, but again, that pairing now. So the Stock 600 down only 0.2% at this point. The CAC 40 in Paris down 0.7%. The DAX in Frankfurt up 0.2%. Break it down by sector across the European continent, and we now have 8 sectors in positive territory. Energy leading the gains, of course, with higher oil prices up 1.5%. Bottom of the basket still, though, autos and parts down 1.7%, and travel and leisure not far behind, dragged down in part by Ryanair off the back of its earnings out this morning. As we look ahead to the Wall Street open, Nasdaq futures are now flat. S&P E-minis are still down, they were 0.25%. And if we just hone in on the UK, we're looking at the pound after the weekend's politics up 0.4% against the dollar at 1.33. And if we check it against the euro, we're still down 0.3% at 1.14. Looking at gilt yields on the 10-year, we are down 3 basis points today at 5.13. So a bit of relief after the weekend. That should be my business flash.
6: Lizzie, thank you. Let's take a look at some of the stocks on the move today here in Europe. I'm Caroline Hepke with Lizzie Burden, and we're joined by Bloomberg's breaking news editor, Louise Moon. Let's start with Whitbread seeing gains. Why that move for the hotelier?
7: So this is after an activist investor, Corvex Management, which is one of their shareholders, has called for a sale of Whitbread, as you say, the hotel owner. So that they own the likes of Premier Inn and a host of other hotels as well. So Corvex Management has sent a letter to the board urging it essentially to reconsider its capital plan that they've been laying out recently, and hire advisors to explore all options, essentially, but really pushing for a sale. They say that Whitbread is trading at what they call an unacceptable discount to its value, and it really needs to pursue meaningful strategic and structural reform, and they say that's become an unignorable thing that it needs to address. They say if it doesn't do that and it doesn't commit publicly to a formal sale, it will nominate directors to the board. Mm-hmm. But as you say, shares quickly gained after this. So the context being that Whitbread at the end of April laid out a plan, cutting spending, cutting a load of jobs, aiming to return about $2 billion to shareholders. Obviously, this is after kind of the wider headwinds that the hospitality industry is seeing, steep tax hikes, higher costs and more. And so that is, you know, addressing some of Corvex's concerns. They initially took a stake in January, seeking a review, a strategic review, but essentially this morning saying that's not enough and now pushing for a sale.
5: Louise, you've started and titled your London Rush newsletter this morning with Anglo's Aussie sale. G'day, writes Louise Moon. Is it moving the dial for the share price?
7: Well, interestingly, shares have actually fallen. So this is on the back of, as you mentioned, this deal. They're selling their Australian steel-making coal mines to another British company, but a privately held miner called Dilmar. And

That's for a total of up to $3.89 billion. So mostly cash, and the rest is a price-linked earnout. But as I say, shares fell not too much, but a bit through the morning. Partly the price was kind of as expected.

0: bit through the morning. Partly the price was kind of as expected, and there's also some talk around that earnings targets being, that earn-out targets being hard to hit. So potentially a bit of kind of concern surrounding the deal there. The wider context with Anglo is that, of course, it's been on a huge transformation since BHP tried to buy it in 2024. It's been totally transforming the business. So spinning off units, including platinum, they're still trying to sell De Beers, diamond unit, struggling to find a buyer for that. And then they're focusing on coal. So obviously they bought up Teck Resources, the Canadian company, to focus on coal. And so this is, you know, some shift there by selling these Aussie mines.
1: Okay, so that on Anglo American. And then just lastly, in the ad space, Publicis.
0: Yeah, so the advertising agency, they have announced a deal to buy a US company called LiveRamp. That's for about $2.2 billion. So LiveRamp is a data collaboration platform. So this is all Publicis' push towards AI. And then on the back of this deal, they've raised their 2027 and 2028 growth targets. So they're seeing this to really be a boost for them. Shares so far this year are down, but up on the news this morning, up about 6%. And so, you know, analysts are noting this is strategic benefits. We've seen the wider advertising space be hit by the rise in AI, so the likes of WPP, whereas this is them really pushing into AI and so therefore seeing a benefit on the back of that.
1: Okay, Bloomberg's breaking news editor Louise Moon, thank you very much for those latest stock movers. Now, just a word as we come to the end of a couple of hours of European trading. We've got fresh news on Iran. Iran says that talks with the United States are a process that continues via Pakistan, and that they've relayed their viewpoints to the Americans about the recent proposal from the Trump team. This is according to the foreign ministry spokesman. So that's the latest when it comes to Iran, a story we're following as oil prices continue to rise, Lizzie.
2: Well, this has been Bloomberg Daybreak Europe with me, Lizzie Burden, and Caroline Hepke out of London. And for our London audience, Bloomberg Brief with Bonnie Quinn's coming up next. 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
5: From the Bloomberg Interactive Brokers Studios, this is Bloomberg Daybreak for Monday, May 18th, coming up today.
6: President Trump warns Iran the clock is ticking as a deal to end the war remains elusive.
5: China agrees to billions in U.S. agriculture purchases after the Trump-Xi summit.
6: A railroad strike threatens to disrupt travel in and out of New York City for thousands.
5: And bonds extend their declines as we begin a new trading week.
7: The WHO declares a global health emergency over the Ebola outbreak in Congo and Uganda, plus the latest on the random shootings across Austin, Texas. I'm Michael Barr. More ahead.
8: I'm Justin Sherrod Sports. The Cavs beat the Pistons. The Mets beat the Yankees. A surprise winner at the PGA Championship.
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10: Good morning, I'm Nathan Hager.
5: And I'm Karen Moscow in U.S. Stock Index Futures. They are mixed this morning. S&P futures down 0.25% or 17 points. Dow futures down 0.6% or 280 points. NASDAQ futures now little changed, up 6 points. And the 10-year Treasury yield 4.59%. Nathan.
10: Karen, we begin with the latest on efforts to end the war with Iran. Both the U.S. and Iran remain far apart on a deal to resolve their conflict and reopen the Strait of Hormuz. And now President Trump is warning the clock is ticking. He wrote that in a social media post telling Iran, quote, they better get moving fast or there won't be anything left of them. We get more from Bloomberg Middle East correspondent Jumana Bersetchi.
11: It's a bit of a difference in sentiment from where we were a week ago when we thought maybe there'd be a diplomatic breakthrough after the Trump-Xi summit, that China would somehow, you know, push diplomatically to get through to the Iranian side and get them to make some concessions. That hasn't been the case. And what we've woken up to this morning is more true social threats from President Trump saying that the clock is ticking. He wants the Iranian side to sign up to the peace deal. Iranian media on their part saying that what the U.S. are asking for is too maximalist, that the U.S. have not made enough concessions, and what they're demanding are things that Iran simply cannot concede to.
10: Bloomberg's Jumana Bersetchi reporting. Meantime, a drone attack over the weekend sparked a fire at

0: a nuclear plant in the United Arab Emirates. The UAE says it intercepted two other drones launched from west of the country.
1: Nathan, Treasury Secretary Scott Bessent is calling on the G7 nations and others to increase sanctions on Iran. Bessent is in Paris for a meeting of finance ministers and central bank governors from the group of seven nations. He's wrapping up an international trip that saw stops in Japan, South Korea, and China.
0: And we're getting more details, Karen, about what came out of President Trump's Beijing summit with Chinese leader Xi Jinping. The White House says China agreed to buy at least $17 billion of agricultural goods per year through 2028 and to set up boards of trade and investment with the U.S. U.S. Trade Representative Jamison Greer discussed the agreements on CBS's Face the Nation.
2: Board of Investment is really about discussing key issues in U.S.-China investment policy. It's not really an investment program, but it's to try to almost be like a firefighter and put out issues when they arise between the two countries.
0: Again, U.S. Trade Rep Jamison Greer. Bloomberg's Stephen Engel reports from Beijing that the details on China's ag purchases still have to be worked out.
3: We do know that China has approved the licensing process for beef to be allowed back into China after a 14-month pause. We're hearing corn possibly. Another big crop is sorghum. Cotton is another one. So we'll have to see where that $17 billion comes.
0: Still, Bloomberg's Stephen Engel reports the commitment brings China's ag purchases back to where they were in the trade deal during President Trump's first term. He spoke on Bloomberg this weekend, heard 7 a.m. Saturdays and Sundays on Bloomberg Radio, Bloomberg Television, and the Bloomberg Business app.
1: Well, Nathan, back here at home, thousands of New Yorkers will have to find another way to get to work this morning, and that's because there's a strike at the nation's largest commuter railroad. We get the latest with Bloomberg's John Tucker in New York.
4: It's the first weekday of the strike that is up to 300,000 commuters looking for another way to get to work. And it's not just the striking rail workers who are making their voices heard.
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4: 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Governor Kathy Hochul.
6: The railroad is the lifeblood of Long Island. Without it, life as we know it is simply not possible.
4: Well, the MTA, which runs New York City subways, buses, and commuter rail lines, is advising people to work from home if possible. 275 free shuttle buses across six Long Island locations are shuttling essential workers to subway stations in Queens. If you have deeper pockets, Blade is offering $95 one-way helicopter rides. For those driving, calls to suspend New York's congestion pricing, they went nowhere. With the union seeking a 5% raise this year, the MTA on Friday offered nearly 4.5%. Negotiations between the unions and the MTA restarted yesterday. In New York, I'm John Tucker, Bloomberg Radio.
0: John, thanks. Let's turn to politics now. Attention turns to tomorrow's Kentucky primary. It's after Senator Bill Cassidy was decisively defeated in the Republican primary in Louisiana over the weekend. President Trump campaigned against Cassidy after he voted to convict the president during an impeachment trial over the attack on the Capitol. Now the president's focused on getting Congressman Thomas Massey booted in Kentucky. Massey spoke on ABC's This Week.
7: I think that's going to help my fundraising at thomasmassey.com. 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
0: Kentucky Republican Thomas Massey again on ABC's This Week, heard Sundays on Bloomberg Radio. Massey has angered the president by voting against his signature tax legislation, pushing for the release of the Jeffrey Epstein files, and opposing the president's decision to go to war with Iran.
1: Nathan, tomorrow also brings us primary elections in Alabama, Idaho, Oregon, Pennsylvania, and Georgia. Georgia's primary will provide an early read on key dynamics shaping the 2026 cycle, with both the governor's race and a messy Republican Senate contest in focus. And there to cover it all, Bloomberg Balance of Power. Joe Matthew and Kaylee Lyons are live in Atlanta breaking down the races. 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
0: Turning to sports now, Karen, because history has been made at the PGA Championship, and Bloomberg's John Stashower is here to tell us more. John.
8: Nathan, in England, they've been waiting since 1919 for a PGA Champion. An unlikely winner sealed his victory on the next to last hole,
9: where Aaron Rye has just hit a beautiful birdie putt on 17. He drains it from 50 feet. Aaron Rye is unstoppable at Aronimek. He is 9 under par.
10: Let's
8: good one to call. It was heard here on Bloomberg Radio. 31-year-old Rye had only won one tournament before, had never finished in the top 15 of a major. He pulled away on the back nine, won by three shots. We'll hear from Aaron Rye coming up in sports. John Stashower, Bloomberg Radio.
1: All right, John, thank you. Let's turn to the markets now. And futures are lower this morning. Bonds are off their worst levels of the morning as well. And we're checking U.S. Treasuries right now with the 10-year yield, 4.59%. Yield on the 2-year, 4.07%. And the 30-year yield, 5.12%. In Asia, Japan's 30-year yield surged to the highest level since 1999. Mark Cranfield covers the markets for Bloomberg.
10: When you have the long end of bond markets behaving badly, it really is one of the worst scenarios you can get across asset markets. Central banks control the short end pretty well. They adjust interest rate policy, and that has a very big effect on where short-term yields go. They have very little control over the long end of bond markets, particularly when bond supply is so huge around the world. Fiscal deficits are increasing in most of them. There doesn't seem to be a great deal of people wanting to get on and reduce those deficits at all. In fact, it's going the Iran war has made it worse. It's going the other way. Investors can see that.
1: Bloomberg's Mark Cranfield says bond yields are rising not only on oil-driven inflation risks, but also due to fears that governments will ramp up borrowing to cushion rising living costs.
0: And as the rout continues, Karen, veteran market strategist Ed Yardeni is warning that the Fed needs to catch up with the bond markets or risk losing control of borrowing costs. Yardeni says the central bank should remove its easing bias at next month's meeting, given that it is, in his words, no longer appropriate in the current market environment. Yardeni expects the Fed to hold rates unchanged at the June meeting and shift to a tightening policy stance.
1: Time now for a look at some of the other stories making news in New York and around the world. And for that, we're joined by Bloomberg's Michael Barr. Michael, good morning.
11: Good morning, Karen. Uganda postponed an annual religious holiday usually held on June 3rd following an outbreak of the Ebola virus in neighboring Democratic Republic of Congo. Uganda has confirmed two infections and one death from the outbreak. About 350 suspected cases and 91 deaths have been reported in northeastern Congo. Dr. Jean Kaseya, Director General of Africa Centers for Disease Control and Prevention, says that Western countries need to make an investment in Africa in vaccines and therapeutics to fight Ebola.
12: Western countries, they don't understand that when Africa is affected, they are also at risk because people are fleeing every day. And it means building strong system, supporting Africa, investing in Africa.
11: Dr. Jean Kaseya, the CDC is escalating its response to the Ebola outbreak after the WHO labeled it a public health emergency. The cruise ship hit by a hantavirus outbreak is set to arrive in the Dutch port of Rotterdam later today. The ship has 25 crew members and two medical staff on board, none showing symptoms. Officials in Austin, Texas say two teenagers are in custody and a third suspect has been arrested after at least 10 random shootings that left four people hurt over the weekend. At one point, authorities ordered residents of a large part of southern Austin to shelter in place on Sunday while the investigation continued. Austin Mayor Kirk Watson says the shootings appeared to be random. Police Chief Lisa Davis says the shootings occurred Saturday and Sunday morning, including two outside fire stations.
13: A motive? I don't know what a motive is. I don't know what motive would drive anybody to come and drive around senselessly in this city and in multiple parts of the city shooting.
11: Chief Davis says the suspects apparently were stealing vehicles as they moved about. Global news 24 hours a day and whenever you want it with Bloomberg News Now. I'm Michael Barr, and this is Bloomberg, Karen.
1: All right, Michael Barr, thank you. Time now for the Bloomberg Sports Update. It's brought to you by Flushing Bank, and here's John Stashower. John, good morning.
8: Good morning, Karen. The PGA Championship had a very crowded leaderboard until the end when Aaron Rye pulled away. It started with his eagle on the ninth hole, and then he shot 31 on the back nine, including a 68-foot putt on 17. Finished with a 65, never had a round over par. 9-under was three shots better than John Rahm in the 108th PGA. Rye's the first Englishman to win since the second PGA in 1919.
14: There's a lot of incredible and historic English players over those 100 years who have gone on to achieve incredible things and had phenomenal careers. But to win this event And then to be, yeah, a person that's the first one to have won it in such a long time from England is an amazing thing.
8: At the start of the tournament, the odds on an Aaron Rye victory was as high as 290-1. A week after the Knicks locked up a spot in the Eastern Conference Finals, they finally know their opponent, the Cleveland Cavaliers. Knicks went 2-1 against them in the regular season. They went 0-3 versus Detroit, two losses by over 30 points. With the Cavs, the Knicks get home court, but they'll play a Cleveland team that looked awfully good last night, blowing out the Pistons in Game 7, 125-94, the third largest win ever by a road team in a Game 7. Knicks and Cavs start tomorrow at the Garden. The West Finals start tonight, San Antonio at Oklahoma City. OKC's Shai Gilgeous-Alexander will be given his MVP trophy. At Citi Field, stunning finish to the Subway Series. The Yankees led 5-1. They led 6-3 with two outs in the bottom of the ninth. Tyrone Taylor, a game-tying three-run homer off David Bednar. The Mets won 7-6 in 10 innings. It ends a brutal road trip for the Yankees. They went 2-7. They're now three games behind Tampa Bay. Red Sox lost in Atlanta 8-1. The Nationals beat the Orioles 7-3. John Stashower, Bloomberg Sports. Gary Newton.
1: All right, John, thank you. S&P futures down 0.3% or 22 points. Dow futures down 0.6% or 302 points. NASDAQ futures down 0.1% or 25 points. 10-year Treasury yield 4.59%. And NYMEX crude oil at $106.38 a barrel.
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0: Good morning, I'm Nathan Hager. The clock is ticking. That is the warning from President Trump to Iran on social media as both sides remain far apart on a deal to end their nearly three-month war. For the latest, we're joined by Bloomberg Middle East correspondent and Bloomberg Horizons anchor, Jumana Bersetchi. Jumana, of course, we've heard threats from the president in the past. Is this time different? Good morning.
16: Yeah, well, I suppose we'll find out in the coming days, but certainly a bit of a contrast with the sentiment we had towards the end of last week. Remember, people were optimistic, hopeful that there might be some form of a breakthrough after that Trump-Xi summit, that maybe China could exert some influence on Iran, but that does not appear to be the case. And if anything, the rhetoric has once again deteriorated overnight. That Truth Social post that you mentioned, Trump saying that the clock is ticking, he wants to see Iran come to the table, sign a peace deal. Iran, for their part, over the weekend, Iranian state media saying that what the U.S. is demanding out of them is too maximalist and that they are not going to surrender or compromise. So we are back to a situation of impasse, and not just on their respective negotiating positions, but of course, when it comes to the Strait as well.
0: Well, what do we know, Jumana, about the demands that Iran says are too maximalist? What are both sides holding out for at this point?
16: Yeah, so that, you know, it comes back to the same issues that we've been talking about for the better part of, honestly, all of this year. But one of Iran's media news agencies, this is Fars News Agency, said that the U.S. had asked for five main conditions for a peace deal, including transferring the highly enriched uranium to the U.S., no war reparations, and unfreezing less than a quarter of Iran's frozen assets. So this has just been cited by the Iranian media. It has not been confirmed by the U.S., to be clear. But equally, that sort of tallies up with what we know the U.S. have been putting forward. And President Trump, a couple of times over the past week, has suggested that the Iranian response to their proposal has been, quote unquote, garbage, that he didn't make it through the first paragraph, is what he says. And so, once again, it comes back to, you know, which side is going to blink first, which side is going to make concessions. But President Trump has said over the course of this war that the main goal is to ensure that Iran doesn't go on to develop a nuclear weapon. The question is how they can ensure that that does not happen, what it means for the fate of that highly enriched stockpile, and what it means for all the centrifuges that Iran still have access to.
0: In the meantime, we're hearing reports of drone attacks on a nuclear plant in the United Arab Emirates as well, putting the nuclear issue front and center there. I mean, what does that tell us about where the ceasefire stands right now?
16: Yeah, remarkable and dangerous escalation. Thankfully, no radiation leaks detected, this per the IAEA. There was a drone attack on the UAE yesterday, Abu Dhabi, and this was targeted at a civilian nuclear power plant. It accounts for about 25% of the electricity generation within the UAE. It caused a fire, an electricity generator, but no injuries, and as I said, no radiological leak. But again, it's just another example of how Iran can cause disruption and potential damage at key infrastructure sites. And by the way, it wasn't just in the UAE. Saudi Arabia this morning also announcing that they had intercepted 3 drones that were being fired from Iraq, actually not Iran. And so this raises the broader question as to who exactly is firing these projectiles towards the UAE and Saudi Arabia. Is it proxies? Is it Iran themselves? Does the Iranian military still have control over these actors? You know, still, it opens up a box of worms. And again, it's just another reminder that there's still a lot of disruption that Iran can cause.
0: Thank you for this. We'll be checking back with you throughout the morning. That is Bloomberg Middle East correspondent Jumana Bersetchi with the latest on the situation between the U.S. and Iran. It's adding a spike to crude oil prices just a bit this morning. Brent crude and West Texas Intermediate right now both up 0.9%. And futures are falling for the most part. S&P futures are down 0.3%.
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1: And I'm Karen Moscow. This update brought to you by Oppenheimer. Oppenheimer focuses the power of their thinking on you, creating customized plans to help achieve your goals. Put the power of Oppenheimer thinking into your investing, wealth management, capital markets, investment banking. Stocks are falling as a stalemate between the U.S. and Iran kept driving oil prices higher, while bonds found some stability after last week's global sell-off. And we check the markets all day long here on Bloomberg. S&P futures down 0.3%, down 21 points. Dow futures down 0.6%, or 310 points. And NASDAQ futures, little change. The DAX in Germany higher, up 0.2%. 10-year Treasury, little change. Yield 4.59%. The yield on the 2-year, 4.07%. And the 30-year yield at 5.12%. NYMEX crude oil up 1.1%, up $1.14 at $106.56 a barrel. Brent is up 0.9% at $110.27. COMEX gold down 0.25% or $10.20 at $4,551 an ounce. The Bloomberg dollar spot index, it is down 0.1%. The euro 1.1639 against the dollar. British pound 1.3369. And the yen at 158.85. Bitcoin, it is down 1.7% at $76,900. That's a Bloomberg Business Flash. Now here's Michael Barr with more on what's going on around the world. Michael.
11: Thank you very much, Karen. The U.S. and Iran remain far apart on a deal to end the war and reopen the Strait of Hormuz, with President Trump expressing frustration with Tehran. The president met with his national security team to discuss the war and is waiting for an updated Iranian proposal, saying, "We want to make a deal, but warning that Iran will be hit badly if they do not comply." Meanwhile, a drone attack sparked the fire at a United Arab Emirates nuclear plant. It's day three of the Long Island Railroad strike, and this is the first weekday that will impact New Yorkers. The union is demanding a pay raise of up to 5% and lower health care costs. The MTA says our last offer literally gave them everything they said they wanted in terms of pay, but they rejected even that. The Knicks know who they will play in the NBA East Finals. The Cavaliers down the Pistons in Game 7, 125-94 to advance. In golf, Aaron Rye won the PGA Championship. In baseball, the Mets beat the Yankees 7-6. The Orioles beat the Nationals 7-3. The Red Sox lost. Global news, 24 hours a day, and whenever you want it, with Bloomberg News Now. I'm Michael Barr, and this is Bloomberg.
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0: 524 on Wall Street. I'm Nathan Hager with Karen Moscow, checking the front pages live this morning with Bloomberg's Alexis Christopher. Starting with a Wall Street Journal story on the World War I pilot who's still shaping America's best golf courses. I think we're going to learn something.
4: Good morning. I certainly did. And this is for all those golf architect geeks out there. There's a World War I pilot, Colonel J. Victor Dallin, who was a golf fanatic, and he also pioneered aerial photography. He captured over 10,000 images over his lifetime, including cityscapes and golf courses. And today, his work is used by golf architects to reimagine some of America's oldest and most iconic courses, including pictures of the Aronimink Golf Club, which is going to be hosting the PGA Championship this week. He didn't just take pictures of golf courses, though. He also shot historical events like the Hindenburg on the ground, both before and after the 1937 disaster, and the 1930 World Series in Philadelphia, and of course, plenty of golf courses.
1: Well, it seems, Alexis, that there's the rift between Seattle's mayor and Starbucks, and it's intensifying, according to the New York Times. Sounds like they can't just talk it over a latte, can they?
4: No, they can't. Katie Wilson is a self-described Democratic socialist. It's her first year in office there as mayor in Seattle, and she supports higher taxes on wealthy residents and large businesses, much like our mayor here in New York City, Mamdani. And she was asked recently whether she thought that would push large corporations out of the city, and she sort of made these off-the-cuff remarks saying, you know, well, if they go, like, buy, was her quote, and she sort of waved. And that didn't go over very well with lawmakers, as you might imagine, and businesses there. Last week, Starbucks' co-founder Howard Schultz singled out the mayor in a Wall Street Journal column, accusing her of, quote, socialist rhetoric that vilifies employers even while she continues to rely on them for revenue. You know, Starbucks recently announced plans to create a 2,000-employee corporate hub in Nashville, you know, sort of expanding beyond its home base there in Seattle. So it looks like this feud's going to be going on for a while.
0: Well, I got to hear this one. Speaking of feuds, from the New York Post, Alexis, a Las Vegas casino pulling the plug on a a prediction market conference? This has to be something.
4: Yeah, so this is the Las Vegas casino Aria abruptly pulled the plug on the prediction market conference. It was called Predict 2026, just days after signing the agreement to host the event. It really just highlights these tensions that are escalating between state gambling regulators in Nevada and prediction market firms like Kalshi and Polymarket. Nevada regulators are taking an especially aggressive stance here toward the fast-growing sector of prediction markets. They argue some sports event contracts resemble unlicensed wagering that bypass state gaming rules and taxes.
1: All right, Alexis Christophorus, thanks for checking the front pages for us this morning. Up next, the latest on the Iran war as President Trump issues new warnings. That and more coming up in our 5:30 news. 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
5: Sunshine today. Won't be quite as warm as yesterday. Highs will be 75 to 80 this afternoon. Tonight, we're clear to partly cloudy. Lows are 60 to 65. Tomorrow, sunny, breezy, and hot. Chance of an isolated shower or thunderstorm in the afternoon, 90 to 95. Clouding up on Wednesday with afternoon showers and thunderstorms. The highs on Wednesday, close to 90. I'm Rob Carolyn with your three-day forecast on Bloomberg 92.9.
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0: Coming up on 5:30 on Wall Street. Good morning, I'm Nathan Hager.
1: And I'm Karen Moscow, and we are just about 4 hours away from the open of U.S. trading. Let's get you up to date on the news you need to know at this hour. President Trump is warning Iran that the clock is ticking as both sides remain far apart on a deal to end their war and reopen the Strait of Hormuz. The president posted on social media that Tehran, quote, better get moving fast or there won't be anything left of them hours after drones targeted a nuclear plant in the United Arab Emirates. Bloomberg Middle East correspondent Jumana Bersetchi has more.
16: Where we go from here, once again, could be the potential resumption of military hostilities, kinetic action, or President Trump could choose to pursue the path of economic pressure via the ongoing effective blockade around the Strait of Hormuz, with the view that at some point, you know, the Iranian economy will come under so much pressure that they may yield to some of the demands that the U.S. are putting forward.
1: And Bloomberg's Jumana Bersetchi says Iranian semi-official media are reporting the U.S. has set five conditions for a peace deal, including no war reparations and unfreezing less than a quarter of Tehran's assets. Iran has called for reparations and unfreezing of its assets before it'll accept a deal.
0: Well, Karen, we're hearing more about the deals the U.S. and China reached during President Trump's summit with Xi Jinping. The White House says China's agreed to at least $17 billion a year in agriculture purchases through 2028 on top of its soybean commitments. And it's describing new boards of trade and investment as the, quote, cornerstone of this historic agreement. Bloomberg's Stephen Engel has more from Beijing.
7: It's a big relief to those farmers because in 2024, we had $24 billion in agricultural trade from America to China. That fell to $8.3 billion last year through the tariff barrage, obviously. So we're back to sort of historical averages. Now it's a matter of China perhaps following through on those commitments.
0: Bloomberg's Stephen Engel reports the Trump-Xi meeting appears to pave the way for lower-level officials to fill in the details on what both sides agreed to.
1: Well, Nathan, tens of thousands of New Yorkers are looking for another way to get to work this morning, and it's because there's a strike at the country's largest commuter railroad. And we get the very latest of Bloomberg's John Tucker in New York. John, good morning.
9: And commuters, Karen, were already lining up at 3:30 this morning to get on one of the free shuttle buses to Manhattan. But with up to 300,000 riders impacted by the Long Island Railroad strike that started Saturday, this will barely make a dent.
10: How am I going to get back to the Bronx from Long Island?
9: For Governor Kathy Hochul, it boils down to affordability. Giving in to strikers, she claims, would raise fares.
12: I will not let this dispute lead to higher prices and less money in the pockets of our residents.
9: When contract talks between the striking unions and the MTA went into the early hours this morning, both sides say they'll be back at it in 2 hours. In New York, I'm John Tucker, Bloomberg Radio.
0: Okay, John, thanks. Turning to markets now, stocks are falling and bonds around the world are extending their decline. So U.S. Treasuries are paring back some of their steepest losses of the session. Right now, the 10-year is at 4.59% on the yield. That's little changed. Abir Abu Omar covers the markets for Bloomberg.
8: this morning we're seeing treasuries across the curve decline, especially the 30-year yields. They're rising to the highest levels in almost 3 years, and that is because of two reasons. One, those inflation risks, but also just how quickly this conversation in central banks turned from regulators around the world cutting rates to turning more hawkish. And now we're talking about raising those rates to tame those inflation risks that are stemming in multiple places due to multiple factors.
0: And Bloomberg's Abir Abu Omar says Japan's 30-year yield surged to its highest level since 1999.
1: Nathan, earnings will be front and center this week. The big one comes on Wednesday with NVIDIA reports, and investors will be looking for signs of how much momentum the artificial intelligence rally has left. Ed Ludlow covers technology for Bloomberg.
13: The commonality between NVIDIA and all of the companies that buy its chips, either to train AI models or to run them, is that the demand for that is outpacing NVIDIA's ability to supply it. And that's always a pretty healthy position to be in.
1: And Bloomberg's Ed Ludlow notes NVIDIA shares are up more than 20% so far this year.
0: And Karen, Elon Musk says he's back in Texas working on plans for an initial public offering of SpaceX. Musk spoke virtually to the Samson International Smart Mobility Summit in Tel Aviv.
14: This IPO, you know, we've got to get the IPO, SpaceX IPO going pretty soon, I think.
0: Elon Musk says his rocket satellite and artificial intelligence company is seeking to raise as much as $75 billion on a valuation of more than $2
1: trillion. It is 5:33 on Wall Street. Let's bring in Michael Barr with more on what else is going on in New York and around the world. Michael, good morning.
15: Good morning, Karen. The World Health Organization has declared an Ebola outbreak in Congo and Uganda a public health emergency of international concern. Dr. Jean Kaseya, Director General of Africa Centers for the Disease Control and Prevention, says that Western countries need to make an investment in Africa in vaccines and therapeutics to fight Ebola.
17: We need in Africa to start to say we must manufacture vaccines, medicines that we need, because we cannot on a daily basis when we have an outbreak to be on panic mode. Currently, I'm on panic mode. Because people are dying, I don't have medicines.
15: Dr. Jean Kaseya says more than 300 suspected cases and about 90 deaths have been reported. President Donald Trump and Health Secretary Robert F. Kennedy Jr. succeeded in their efforts to defeat Senator Bill Cassidy in Louisiana's Republican primary. Cassidy was one of seven GOP senators who voted to convict Donald Trump on the charge of inciting an insurrection. He placed last in a three-way race over the weekend against Representative Julia Lettow, who was endorsed by both Trump and a Kennedy-linked political action committee. A weekend of terror for the Texas city of Austin has come to an end after authorities apprehended the third and final suspect late Sunday in the 48-hour shooting spree that gripped the city with fear. Police Chief Lisa Davis told the press that there were at least 12 random shootings between Saturday afternoon and Sunday as they issued a shelter-in-place order.
18: We had shootings, robberies, car auto robberies, and then we had the shots that took effect on people. So four people were shot, total four people. We had buildings, apartments that were shot into.
15: Chief Davis says two of the suspects have been identified as a 17-year-old male and 15-year-old male. Both were known to authorities. No clear motive has been established as of yet. Officials say all four crew members ejected safely after two Navy jets collided and crashed during an air show at a military base in Idaho. The remainder of the show was canceled. Global news 24 hours a day and whenever you want it with Bloomberg News Now. I'm Michael Barr, and this is Bloomberg, Karen.
1: All right, Michael Barr, thank you. And futures this morning, they are moving lower. S&P futures, they are down 0.3% on 23 points. Dow futures down 0.6% or 315 points. NASDAQ futures down 0.1% or 30 points. And Brent is at $109.90 a barrel. 8:46 on Wall Street. Time now for the Bloomberg Sports Update, brought to you by Flushing Bank. And here's John Stash Hour. John, good morning.
19: Good morning, Karen. Aaron Rye is 31 years old from Wolverhampton, England. He had played on various tours 2 years ago, did win a PGA tournament, but now he's won a major after not previously finishing in the top 15. At Aronimink, Rye, a surprise winner of the PGA Championship, breaking free from what had been a weekend-long logjam. He played the last 10 holes in 6-under, including a 68-foot birdie putt on 17. When the fans went wild, he felt their support throughout.
20: It definitely got quite loud out there today. And something that I'd mentioned earlier as well, I'm very much a foreign player playing here in America, but their support for me was incredible. The fans were absolutely brilliant this week.
19: John Rahm tied for second, 3 shots behind Justin Thomas, early final round 65. He tied for fourth. Rory McIlroy tied for seventh. While Rye is the first from England to win the PGA in over a century, Jannik Sinner is the first native Italian to win the Italian Open tennis in 50 years. An NBA blowout, Game 7 in Detroit, all Cleveland. Cavs won 125-94. Donovan Mitchell, 26 points, 8 assists, 6 rebounds. The Cavs are in the East Finals, first time since 2018 when they still had LeBron James. Game 1 with the Knicks tomorrow at the Garden. The West Finals start tonight. There's also a Game 7 in the Stanley Cup playoffs, Montreal at Buffalo. As for the Subway Series, as great a win as it was for the Mets, that's how bad a loss it was for the Yankees. They led 6-3 with 2 outs in the bottom of the ninth.
21: Jelly gets a first pitch, breaking ball, hits it deep down the line toward the pole.
19: SNY, the Mets won 7-6 in 10 innings. The Yanks still haven't won a series in Citi Field since 2018. And after a 2-7 road trip, they host Toronto tonight. First meeting with the Blue Jays, who ended the Yanks season last fall. John Stash, Bloomberg Sports, Karen Nitton.
1: All right, John, thank you. Well, now we want to take a look at some of the most read stories on the Bloomberg terminal, and you can find them by going to READ Go. And of course, Nathan, many people clicking on this story about the new Audemars Piguet Swatch collaboration. Mm-hmm. There was a frenzy to get this Royal Pop pocket watch. Now, I don't know if you were able to get one.
0: Well, no.
1: Well, there's a question
0: just
1: now.
0: Keep
1: if
0: it
1: people,
0: simple.
1: But there's a question now if people bought them to wear them or if they are being flipped because, okay, there's listings on Chrono 24. Mm-hmm. That's the largest watch reseller platform. It's showing that the Royal Pop watch is being offered for as much as $5,821. That's about 13 times the price tag for the cheapest model in France. And, you know, it was a result of this rare collaboration. It went on sale Saturday, and the announcement generated so much interest that some Swatch stores across the world had to shut down for crowd safety concerns. And there are some critics about how they, you know, did this release. Maybe they should have taken a page from Apple.
0: Watch fans are competing with sneakerheads for the frenzy, it sounds like. Wow. Well, this latest analysis from strategist Morgan Stanley is getting a lot of attention on the terminal as well, Karen. The team led by Mike Wilson is warning that stocks are at risk of a significant pullback with the global bond sell-off we've been reporting on threatening to derail the AI-driven rally. This is the latest note from Wilson's team. It says if the bond market becomes more volatile and long-term interest rates keep rising, they would expect the first meaningful correction in equities since markets bottomed at the end of March. Wilson says the jump in yields and the Fed's more hawkish tone reflect surging oil prices along with a strong economy. You can read more at READ Go. And we're going to be talking more about this market next with Cameron Dawson of New Edge Wealth.
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1: And I'm Karen Moscow, and stocks are falling as the stalemate between the U.S. and Iran keeps driving oil prices higher. We check the markets all day long here on Bloomberg. S&P futures down 0.3% on 23 points. Dow futures down 0.7% or 312 points. And Nasdaq futures down 0.1% or 31 points. 10-year Treasury, little change, yield 4.59%. Yield on the 2-year, 4.07%. 30-year yield, 5.12%. NYMEX crude oil is up 0.8% at $106.28 a barrel. Brent at $109.97. COMEX gold down 0.3% at $45.49.30 an ounce. That's a Bloomberg Business Flash. Now here's Michael Barr with more on what's going on around the world. Michael.
15: Thank you very much, Karen. President Donald Trump expressed frustration with Iran and told it the clock is ticking after drones targeted a nuclear power plant in the United Arab Emirates. Iran has made no public comment on the attacks and has called for reparations and the unfreezing of assets before accepting a peace deal. Long Island commuters are poised to battle congested roads and packed buses as a worker strike, now in its third day, threatens to disrupt travel in and out of New York City. Today would be the first weekday since the Long Island Railroad, the nation's busiest commuter railroad, stopped service on Saturday. Negotiations between the unions and the MTA restarted on Sunday, but no agreement has been reached. In golf, Aaron Rye won the PGA Championship. In baseball, the Mets beat the Yankees 7-6. The Orioles beat the Nationals 7-3. The Red Sox lost. The Knicks know who they will play in the NBA East Finals. The Cavaliers down the Pistons in Game 7, 125-94 to advance. I'm not mad. Global News, 24 hours a day, whenever you want it with Bloomberg News. Now, I'm Michael Barr, and this is Bloomberg Nathan.
0: As long as you let it out at some point, don't keep it bottled inside, Michael. Thank you. It's 542 on Wall Street. This is Bloomberg Daybreak. I'm Nathan Hager alongside Karen Moscow, getting a new trading week started. We are very pleased to do that this morning with Cameron Dawson, Chief Investment Officer at New Edge Wealth. Though by the looks of things, Cameron, this week could start off with a little bit of risk off after the sell-off to end the week on Friday. Concerns about inflation, the war in the Middle East, starting to get back on the front burner again. We heard that analysis from Mike Wilson at Morgan Stanley saying if bond yields continue to rise, it could derail the AI-driven rally. What's your view? Are bond yields getting to a breaking point for stocks? Good morning.
2: Well, good morning, Nathan. And I think we should probably buckle up for what should be a doozy of a start of a week that continues some of the weakness that we saw on Friday. And I think it's important to start with the context of how we came into this corrective period. Markets had gotten deeply overbought, meaning they had moved up very far, very fast, and they were very narrow. If you look at Thursday's new high, only about 45% of names were trading above their 50-day moving average, which just meant that we were relying on that small cohort of AI infrastructure and semiconductor names to propel this market higher. And we had a lot of speculative excess starting to build in those names. So the market was completely ignoring the movement higher in yields, completely ignoring the movement higher in oil prices up until Friday. So some rationality is starting to come in. We wouldn't be surprised if we saw some digestion. And I think the question is, how far will that digestion go after we've had such a huge rally, almost vertical to the upside? So we're thinking 7,000 is the next level of important support to watch, which would only be about a 6% correction, which would be pretty run-of-the-mill given the degree of macro uncertainty.
0: Yeah, just for those keeping score, 7408 is where we closed on Friday for the S&P 500. So you're not looking for a full correction then, not something like the 10% that would constitute a full correction.
2: Well, certainly it is possible, given the fact, as I mentioned, that you had this narrow reliance on AI semiconductor names, which were experiencing pretty unprecedented upside, a lot of beta and a lot of momentum. So an unwind in that trade that lasts longer could certainly pull the index down lower. The other thing that we have to watch very closely is that we're starting to see cuts to GDP forecasts because of what's going on with the oil prices and the war in Iran. So as we see GDP forecasts start to fall, that usually is an environment where you have more of a risk-off tone to markets. Markets had been ignoring those cuts because earnings forecasts were going up so much thanks to those semiconductor names. And a lot of that comes into focus this week because the biggest semiconductor of them all, NVIDIA, is reporting earnings.
0: Absolutely. I did want to get your take on those earnings from the AI chip giant and whether they're as much of a catalyst as they've been in the past. Could NVIDIA alone be the kind of stock that shifts the narrative from what we're seeing at the start of this week?
2: It certainly is the stock that will either continue this big, huge semiconductor rally that we've had or potentially stop it in its tracks for a period of time. I think it's really interesting that if you look at NVIDIA's earnings forecast for their fiscal year 2027, remember, NVIDIA lives in the future, so they're reporting their first quarter fiscal 2027 this quarter, that those estimates for 27 are up only about 5% since the start of the year. If you compare that to the broader semiconductor index, those earnings estimates are up 40%. So you haven't seen the bar raised as high for NVIDIA, or at least those earnings are better calibrated than other parts of the semiconductor complex. But it is incredibly important, as this industry group has now become the largest industry group in the S&P 500 at an 18% weight. Over about 10 years ago, that was just a 2% weight. So this market has never been more sensitive to the path forward for semiconductors than it is today.
0: To take you at your point that NVIDIA's earnings forecast hasn't been raised as high as some of the other semiconductors, does that raise the risk that if we get a sort of an overperformance, that the semiconductor stocks start to look even more overheated?
2: Yeah, it certainly is possible. The context we would use would be the experience from the early 2000s. So one way to test if something is very overbought is you look at where it's trading versus its 200-day moving average. Semiconductors back last week hit a peak of 62% above their 200-day. That's the most overbought they've been since going back to early March of 2000. But back then, we reached 100% over our 200-day moving average. So is it possible that these stocks could continue to go vertical and continue to trade in a melt-up type of fashion? Certainly, but we've also not seen them get that overbought in that period of time. So certainly it's possible, and it's really hard to make predictions when things are moving up in a vertical line.
0: Well, we'll see how things turn out after the close on Wednesday when we do get those results from NVIDIA. Thank you, as always, Cam. Great to have you on with us. That's Cameron Dawson, Chief Investment Officer at New Edge Wealth. Karen.
1: Nathan, it's time for the Bloomberg ETF report, and Corgi Strategies recently rolled out 34 new ETFs on a single day. That was a record for one-day launches. An interesting detail in Corgi's one-day launch bonanza was that it wasn't just thematic funds, but buffer ETFs as well. And not only that, but Corgi priced them competitively. And here's CEO Nicholas Lacqua, who was a guest on Bloomberg ETF IQ.
3: Buffers are really interesting to us because we manage a lot of our own reserves, and there's something that we came across. What's out there right now tends to have very high fees, like 80, 85 basis points. We came out with like 30 basis points. And I think that like high fees for something that doesn't warrant high fees is something that just kind of frustrates us. So that was us kind of, taking a stab at that.
1: And as Corgi CEO Nicholas Lacqua, for comparison, BlackRock's buffer lineup charges 50 basis points, while Goldman's largest offering, the Innovator Defined Wealth Shield ETF, carries a fee of 69 basis points. And that is a Bloomberg ETF report. Nathan.
0: Thanks, Karen. Repeating some of our top stories this morning, President Trump is warning Iran the clock is ticking hours after drones targeted a nuclear plant in the United Arab Emirates. The president's comments on social media were his strongest since he returned to the U.S. from China last week.
1: The White House says China agreed to $17 billion a year in U.S. agriculture purchases and to set up boards of trade and investment during President Trump's summit with China's Xi Jinping.
0: And the Long Island Railroad strike continues, threatening to snarl the commute for thousands in and out of New York City. The nation's busiest commuter railroad's been out of service since Saturday after more than 3,500 workers walked off the job.
1: And we have more in those stories coming up on Bloomberg Daybreak on a day when futures are lower, with S&P futures down 0.3%, down 21 points, and oil higher, Brent at $109.95 a barrel. And this.
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1: And I'm Karen Moscow, and stocks are falling as a stalemate between the U.S. and Iran kept driving oil prices higher, while bonds found some stability after last week's global sell-off. And we check the markets all day long here on Bloomberg. S&P futures, they're down 0.3%, down 23 points. Dow futures down 0.6%, or 307 points. And Nasdaq futures down 0.2%, or 52 points. The DAX in Germany is up 0.1%. 10-year Treasury down 1/32nd, yield 4.59%. The yield on the two-year, 4.08%. NYMEX crude oil is up 0.8%, up 87 cents at $106.29 a barrel. Brent at $110.09. COMEX gold is down 0.3%.

0: Prices higher while bonds found some stability after last week's global sell-off, and we check the markets all day long here on Bloomberg. S&P futures, they're down 0.3% on 23 points. Dow futures down 0.6% or 307 points. And NASDAQ futures down 0.2% or 52 points. The DAX in Germany's up 0.1%. 10-year Treasury down 1/32nd, yield 4.59%. The yield on the two-year, 4.08%. NYMEX crude oil is up 0.8%. 87 cents at $106.29 a barrel. Brent at $110.09. COMEX gold is down 0.3%, down $15.80 at $45.46.10 an ounce. The Bloomberg dollar spot index down 0.1%. The euro 1.1637.
1: Have been reported. About 250,000 New Yorkers who ride the nation's largest commuter rail system to work each day need to find a different way to get to work. The Long Island Railroad strike, which started over the weekend, is now entering its first weekday. In golf, Aaron Rye won the PGA Championship. In baseball, the Mets beat the Yankees 7-6. The Orioles beat the Nationals 7-3. The Red Sox lost. Knicks know who they will play in the NBA East Finals. The Cavs down the Pistons in Game 7. Global news 24 hours a day and whenever you want it with Bloomberg News Now. I'm Michael Barr, and this is Bloomberg, Nathan.
2: Michael, thanks. It's 5:55 on Wall Street, and time now for our daily Bloomberg Law Brief, exploring legal issues in the news. Today, on the market manipulation trial of Andrew Left, the 55-year-old became one of the world's most prominent short sellers, with viral tweets, published reports claiming firms were overvalued or engaged in fraud, and frequent appearances on financial TV shows. Now, Left is on trial in Los Angeles. He's accused of using explosive social media posts to illegally move dozens of companies' stock and make a quick profit. Left denies misleading investors and contends his trades didn't need to be disclosed. For more, Bloomberg's June Grosso speaks to securities law expert James Park, a professor at UCLA Law School.
3: The government is accusing him of manipulating the stock market. Tell us about the charges here.
4: He was indicted for various counts of securities fraud, manipulation, and fraud more generally. The manipulation argument is that he would basically establish positions in a stock, whether it was long or short, issue a recommendation with respect to that position, which he would disseminate to the public, presumably, according to the prosecutors, with the intent to either inflate or deflate the stock, given his high profile. And then he would quickly reverse his position. And I think the argument there is that that shows he did not believe his recommendation, that he was issuing these recommendations to artificially manipulate the price of these stocks, and that his actions, which often came very soon after the recommendation, indicated that he did not sincerely believe, you know, his recommendation that you should buy the stock or sell the stock, because he was doing the reverse. And, you know, there might have been a dozen or so of these transactions, maybe more, that the prosecutors allege he profited by around $20 million through this market manipulation.
3: Is this an aggressive legal theory for the prosecution? Is it an uphill battle for prosecutors to prove this?
4: It's not a commonly prosecuted fact pattern. I think that's fair to say. You know, do the prosecutors

0: well-developed case. I think they have a lot of evidence, right? They have a lot of evidence about not only his recommendations, of course, which are public, but what he did. And there is, you know, some email evidence that could be interpreted in a way that the jury might be able to conclude that, you know, he knew that the information was false. Now, that's up to the jury, and emails have a lot of ways that they can be interpreted. You know, market manipulation cases are tough, right? It's tough to prove the intent because a lot of the actions that could potentially be manipulative, you know, may be motivated by legitimate reason. You know, he may legitimately believe part of his recommendations, some of his recommendations. You know, maybe he changed his mind, right? Very soon after. And so, you know, market manipulation is challenging. We talked, you know, a few years ago about the Bill Huang case. That's one where I noted that it's hard to establish manipulation, and the prosecution did in that case. And so I think that the case is novel and interesting because, you know, manipulation is not prosecuted as much as, say, insider trading, for example. It's a little bit more straightforward when I've taken non-public information, I'm an insider, I trade on it. That is usually more straightforward than a situation where somebody is engaging in various trading activity and around recommendations that they've issued. And so I think it's just less common to bring cases like this.
1: 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S&P futures down 0.3%. Dow futures down 0.6. NASDAQ futures lower by 0.1%. Up next, we'll get the latest on the Iran war as President Trump warns the clock is ticking. Plus, what China agreed to at the Trump-Xi summit. It's coming up in our 6 a.m. news. Hour 2 of Bloomberg Daybreak starts right now.
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4: From the Bloomberg Interactive Brokers Studios, this is Bloomberg Daybreak for Monday, May 18th, coming up today.
1: President Trump warns Iran the clock is ticking as a deal to end the war remains elusive.
4: China agrees to billions in U.S. agriculture purchases after the Trump-Xi summit.
1: A railroad strike threatens to disrupt travel in and out of New York City for thousands.
4: And bonds extend their declines as we begin a new trading week.
5: The WHO declares a global health emergency over the Ebola outbreak in Congo and Uganda. Plus, the latest on the random shootings across Austin, Texas. I'm Michael Barr. More ahead.
6: I'm Justin Sharon Sports. The Cavs beat the Pistons. The Mets beat the Yankees. A surprise winner at the PGA Championship.
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1: Good morning, I'm Nathan Hager.
4: And I'm Karen Moscow. In U.S. stock index futures, they're lower this morning. S&P futures down 0.3%, down 23 points. Dow futures down 0.6%, or 305 points. NASDAQ futures down 0.2%, or 48 points. 10-year Treasury yield 4.59%, and NYMEX crude oil at $106.18 a barrel. Nathan.
1: Karen, we begin with the latest on efforts to end the war with Iran. Both the U.S. and Iran remain far apart on a deal to resolve their conflict and reopen the Strait of Hormuz. And now President Trump is warning the clock is ticking. He wrote that in a social media post telling Iran, quote, they better get moving fast or there won't be anything left of them. We get more from Bloomberg Middle East correspondent Jumana Bersetchi.
8: It's a bit of a difference in sentiment from where we were a week ago when we thought maybe there'd be a diplomatic breakthrough after the Trump-Xi summit, that China would somehow, you know, push diplomatically to get through to the Iranian side and get them to make some concessions. That hasn't been the case. And what we've woken up to this morning is more true social threats from President Trump saying that the clock is ticking. He wants the Iranian side to sign up to the peace deal. Iranian media on their part saying that what the U.S. are asking for is too maximalist, that the U.S. have not made enough concessions, and what they're demanding are things that Iran simply cannot concede to.
1: Bloomberg's Jumana Bersetchi reporting. Meantime, a drone attack over the weekend sparked a fire at a nuclear plant in the United States.

0: United Arab Emirates, the UAE, says it intercepted two other drones launched from west of the country.
1: Well, Nathan, Treasury Secretary Scott Bessent is calling on the G7 nations and others to increase sanctions on Iran. Bessent is in Paris for a meeting of finance ministers and central bank governors from the Group of Seven Nations. He's wrapping up an international trip that saw stops in Japan, South Korea, and China.
0: And Karen, we're getting more details about what came out of President Trump's Beijing summit with Chinese leader Xi Jinping. The White House says China agreed to buy at least $17 billion of agricultural goods per year through 2028 and to set up boards of trade and investment with the U.S. U.S. Trade Representative Jameson Greer discussed the agreements on CBS's Face the Nation.
2: Board of Investment is really about discussing key issues in U.S.-China investment policy. It's not really an investment program, but it's to try to almost be like a firefighter and put out issues when they arise between the two countries.
0: U.S. Trade Rep Jameson Greer. Bloomberg's Stephen Engel reports from Beijing that the details on China's ag purchases still have to be worked out.
3: Where we got some deliverables, if you will, were on the agricultural front, probably as a result of Congressman Steve Daines, who really representing the beef and soybean lobbies. He's been here several times over the last year making that case. So, you know, there's soybean commitments. There's beef that's going to be back on Chinese tables after about a 14-month pause because of that tariff barrage coming from Washington, and maybe corn as well. So we're waiting for a few more things.
0: But still, Bloomberg's Stephen Engel reports the commitment brings China's ag purchases back to where they were in the trade deal during President Trump's first term.
1: Well, Nathan, back here at home, thousands of New Yorkers will have to find another way to get to work this morning. And that's because there's a strike at the nation's largest commuter railroad. We get the very latest with Bloomberg's John Tucker in New York.
4: Well, it's the first weekday of the strike that is up to 300,000 commuters looking for another way to get to work. And it's not just the striking rail workers who are making their voices heard.
5: I pay $394 a month. It better be a seamless transaction for me to receive a refund.
4: The LIRR operates 24/7. It serves 126 stations across more than 300 route miles on 700 miles of track. Governor Kathy Hochul.
6: The railroad is the lifeblood of Long Island. Without it, life as we know it is simply not possible.
4: The MTA, which runs New York City subways, buses, and commuter rail lines, is advising people to work from home if possible. 275 free shuttle buses across six Long Island locations are shuttling essential workers to subway stations in Queens. If you have deeper pockets, Blade is offering $95 one-way helicopter rides. For those driving, calls to suspend New York's congestion pricing went nowhere. With a union seeking a 5% raise this year, the MTA on Friday offered nearly 4.5%. Negotiations between the unions and the MTA restarted yesterday. In New York, I'm John Tucker, Bloomberg Radio.
0: Okay, John, thank you. Turning to politics now, attention turns to tomorrow's Kentucky primary. That's after Senator Bill Cassidy was decisively defeated in the Republican primary in Louisiana over the weekend. President Trump campaigned against Cassidy after he voted to convict the president in an impeachment trial over the attack on the U.S. Capitol. Now the president's focused on getting Congressman Thomas Massey booted in Kentucky. Massey was on ABC this week.
7: I think that's going to help my fundraising at thomasmassey.com. 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
0: Kentucky Republican Thomas Massey again on ABC's This Week, heard Sundays on Bloomberg Radio. Massey has angered President Trump by voting against his signature tax legislation, pushing for the release of the Jeffrey Epstein files, and opposing his decision to go to war with Iran.
1: Well, Nathan, tomorrow also brings us primary elections in Alabama, Idaho, Oregon, Pennsylvania, and Georgia. Georgia's primary will provide an early read on key dynamics shaping the 2026 cycle, with both the governor's race and a messy Republican Senate contest in focus. And there to cover it all, Bloomberg Balance of Power. Joe Matthew and Kaylee Lines are live in Atlanta breaking down the races. You can catch them at noon Wall Street time on Bloomberg Radio, Bloomberg Television, and the Bloomberg Business app.
0: Turning to sports now, Karen, history has been made at the PGA Championship. We get the details from Bloomberg's John Stashower. John.
8: Nathan, in England, they've been waiting since 1919 for a PGA champion, and unlike the winner, sealed his victory on the next to last hole.
9: Where Aaron Rye has just hit a beautiful birdie putt on 17, he drains it from 50 feet. Aaron Rye is unstoppable at Aronimink. He is 9 under par.
8: West Westwood won the call. It was heard here on Bloomberg Radio. The 31-year-old Rye had only won one tournament before, had never finished in the top 15 of a major. He pulled away on the back nine and won by three shots. We'll hear from Aaron Rye coming up in sports. John Stashower, Bloomberg Radio.
1: All right. Sounds good, John. Thank you. Well, we turn to the markets now, where stocks are mixed and bonds are lower but off their worst levels of the morning. And checking U.S. Treasuries right now, the 10-year yield 4.60%, the 2-year yield 4.08%, and the 30-year yield 5.13%. In Asia, Japan's 30-year yield surged to the highest level since 1999. And Mark Cranfield covers the markets for Bloomberg.
10: When you have the long end of bond markets behaving badly, it really is one of the worst scenarios you can get across asset markets. Central banks control the short end pretty well. They adjust interest rate policy, and that has a very big effect on where short-term yields go. They have very little control over the long end of bond markets, particularly when bond supply is so huge around the world. Fiscal deficits are increasing in most of them. There doesn't seem to be a great deal of people wanting to get on and reduce those deficits at all. In fact, it's going the Iran war has made it worse. It's going the other way. Investors can see that.
1: Bloomberg's Mark Cranfield says bond yields are rising not only on oil-driven inflation risks, but also due to fears that governments will ramp up borrowing to cushion rising living costs.
0: And as the bond route continues, Karen, veteran market strategist Ed Yardeni says the Federal Reserve needs to catch up with bond markets or risk losing control of borrowing costs. The president of Yardeni Research says the central bank should remove its easing bias at next month's meeting, given that it is, in his words, no longer appropriate in the current market environment. Yardeni expects the Fed to hold rates unchanged in June and shift to a tightening policy stance.
1: Time now for a look at some of the other stories making news in New York and around the world. And for that, we're joined by Bloomberg's Michael Barr. Michael, good morning.
11: Good morning, Karen. Uganda postponed an annual religious holiday usually held on June 3rd following an outbreak of the Ebola virus in neighboring Democratic Republic of Congo. Uganda has confirmed two infections and one death from the outbreak. About 350 suspected cases and 91 deaths have been reported in northeastern Congo. Dr. Jean Kaseya, Director General of Africa Centers for Disease Control and Prevention, says that Western countries need to make an investment in Africa in vaccines and therapeutics to fight Ebola.
12: Western countries, they don't understand that when Africa is affected, they are also at risk because people are flying every day. And it means building strong system, supporting Africa, investing in Africa.
11: Dr. Jean Kaseya, the CDC is escalating its response to the Ebola outbreak after the WHO labeled it a public health emergency. The cruise ship hit by the Hanta outbreak virus says set to arrive in the Dutch port of Rotterdam later today. The ship has 25 crew members and two medical staff on board, none showing symptoms. Officials in Austin, Texas say two teenagers are in custody and a third suspect has been arrested after at least 10 random shootings that left four people hurt over the weekend. At one point, authorities ordered residents of a large part of southern Austin to shelter in place on Sunday while the investigation continued. Austin's mayor says the shootings appear to be random. Police Chief Lisa Davis says the shootings included two outside fire stations.
13: A motive? I don't know what a motive is. I don't know what motive would drive anybody to come and drive around senselessly in this city and in multiple parts of the city shooting.
11: Chief Davis says the suspects apparently were stealing vehicles as they moved about. Global news 24 hours a day and whenever you want it with Bloomberg News Now. I'm Michael Barr, and this is Bloomberg, Karen.
1: 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John, good morning again.
8: Good morning, Karen. The PGA Championship had a very crowded leaderboard until the end when Aaron Rye pulled away. It started with his eagle on the ninth hole, and then he shot 31 on the back nine, including a 68-foot putt for a birdie on 17, finished with a 65, never had a round over par. 9 under, 3 shots better than Jon Rahm in the 108th PGA Championship. Rye, the first Englishman to win since the second PGA back in 1919.
14: There's a lot of incredible and historic English players over those 100 years who have gone on to achieve incredible things and had phenomenal careers. But to win this event, and to be a person that's the first one to have won it in such a long time from England is an amazing thing.
8: At the start of the tournament, the odds of an Aaron Rye victory were as high as 290-1. A week after the Knicks locked up a spot in the Eastern Conference Finals, they finally know their opponent, the Cleveland Cavaliers. Knicks went 2-1 against them in the regular season. They went 0-3 versus Detroit with two losses by over 30 points. And with the Cavs, the Knicks get home court, but they will play a Cleveland team that looked awfully good last night, blowing out the Pistons in Game 7, 125-94. Third largest win ever by a road team in a Game 7. Knicks and Cavs start tomorrow at the Garden. West Finals start tonight. San Antonio at Oklahoma City, and OKC's Shai Gilgeous-Alexander will be given his second straight MVP trophy. At Citi Field, stunning finish to the Subway Series. The Yankees led 5-1. They led 6-3 with two outs to the bottom of the ninth. Tyrone Taylor, game-tying three-run homer off David Bednar. The Mets won 7-6 in 10 innings. It ends a brutal road trip for the Yanks. They went 2-7. They are three games behind Tampa Bay. Red Sox lost in Atlanta 8-1. Nationals beat the Orioles 7-3. John Stashower, Bloomberg Sports. Karen, Nathan.
0: All right, John, thank you. It is 6:13 on Wall Street as the clock is ticking. So says President Donald Trump in his latest social media warning to Iran, as both sides still remain far apart on a deal to end their nearly three-month war. Joining us once again this morning is Bloomberg Middle East correspondent and Bloomberg Horizons anchor Jumana Bersetchi. And the warning goes on to say, Jumana, that if Iran doesn't act fast, there won't be anything of them left. It sounds similar to what we heard about the civilizational warning against Iran just a few weeks back. What, if anything, has changed? Good morning.
15: Well, I mean, we know that the president is prone to hyperbole. And in this case, the question is whether they actually do follow through with another round of kinetic action, military action. And I think that is the concern this morning in the region. And of course, for global markets, you're seeing the reaction on oil today. But essentially, what has happened over the course of the last few weeks is we've given diplomacy a chance. And remember, we were reporting on the 10-point proposal that U.S. had put forward to Iran, Iran's counterproposal. At the beginning of the week, last week, President Trump said that he had rejected what Iran came back with. And then maybe towards the end of the week, there was a bit of hope that we could see China exert its influence somehow on Iran to get to a diplomatic breakthrough. That is not the case, and we are back where we were a couple of weeks ago and very much in an environment of an impasse, not just in terms of the negotiations and the respective stances of Iran and the U.S., but also in terms of the strait with that very important waterway still effectively being shut and closed off.
0: Well, even if we don't see China sort of exert its influence following the Beijing summit, we're seeing Treasury Secretary Scott Bessent in Paris this morning meeting with G7 finance ministers, calling on them to boost sanctions on Iran. Could that have any impact to get either side to budge at this point?
15: Yeah, well, what we've seen is the economic sanctions have not done much in terms of moving the needle over the course of the last few years, and most definitely economically, Iran is in a worse off state for sure. And it has only got worse throughout the course of this war in terms of the economic cost, the war cost, the infrastructure damage. But it doesn't seem to have dampened their resolve. And from the perspective of Iran, I think, you know, the U.S. had thought that maybe with the introduction of their own blockade around the Strait of Hormuz, this would cut off yet another important lifeline to the Iranian economy, their ability to keep exporting oil. It hasn't happened within the time frame that the U.S. thought it would happen. Remember, it was only a week ago that President Trump warned that the Iranian pipelines were going to get filled up in a matter of days. Now, there is a lot of evidence suggesting that storage capacity is being filled up, but not in the at the speed or the time frame that the U.S. thought it would happen. And so to come back to where we were the starting point, it's a waiting game now. And from Iran's perspective, the longer this goes on for, the more you're going to see upward pressure on the price of oil and eventually a global impact. From the U.S.'s standpoint, the longer this goes on for, the more the blockade is going to start to increasingly hurt the Iranian economy. And at some point, the calculus is that they will come to the table and be forced to make concessions.
0: All right. We'll continue monitoring the situation as always. Thank you for this, Jumana. That is a Bloomberg Middle East correspondent, Jumana Bersetchi. Karen.
1: Nathan, let's repeat some of our top stories. This morning, thousands of Long Island commuters are facing congested roads and packed buses on the first weekday of the Long Island Railroad strike. Both sides resumed negotiations yesterday, but they did not lead to a deal. The White House says China agreed to $17 billion a year of U.S. agriculture purchases and to set up boards of trade and investment during President Trump's summit with Xi Jinping. And Aaron Rye is this year's PGA champion. He finished the tournament with a 5-under-65 in the final round. Rye is the first Englishman to win the championship in more than a century. And we have more on those stories coming up on Bloomberg Daybreak on a day when futures are lower, with S&P futures down 0.4% on about 30 points. Dow futures down 0.7% or 340 points. NASDAQ futures down 0.3% or 97 points. 10-year Treasury yield 4.6%.
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21: Yeah, well, you know, I was the other day just visiting one of our wine suppliers, and he was saying that it cost him over $2,000 more just to get a container of wine here into the U.S. right now. And that's, you know, just one part of the whole transportation piece.
22: So you couple that with actually selling the wine in a time when we're hearing more and more about young people not drinking as much, this idea of like, you know, dry January actually lasting the entire year. What does that mean for the overall business?
21: Well, you know, you also see customers here on the store. 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
2: 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Just the shows, music, and news you love. Anytime you want. Try it now and thank us later.

0: offer and reopen the Strait of Hormuz, with President Trump expressing frustration with Tehran. The president says, "We want to make a deal, but warns that Iran will be hit badly if they do not comply." Meanwhile, a drone attack sparked a fire at a United Arab Emirates nuclear plant. The Centers for Disease Control and Prevention is escalating its response to the Ebola outbreak in the Democratic Republic of Congo and Uganda after the World Health Organization labeled it a public health emergency. It is day three of the Long Island Railroad strike, and this is the first weekday that will be impacted for New Yorkers. The Knicks know who they will play in the NBA East Finals. The Cavs, they down the Pistons in Game 7, 125-94 to advance. In golf, Aaron Rye won the PGA Championship. In baseball, the Mets beat the Yankees 7-6. The Orioles beat the Nationals 7-3. The Red Sox lost. Global news 24 hours a day and whenever you want it with Bloomberg News Now. I'm Mike LaBarre, and this is Bloomberg.
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3: 6:24 on Wall Street. Let's check the front pages once again with Bloomberg's Alexis Christophorus. This one comes from The Street, Alexis. Fannie Mae's out with its May housing forecast, and it's predicting higher for longer mortgage rates.
4: Good morning. It's a familiar story. Good morning. So Fannie Mae now expects the average 30-year fixed mortgage rate to remain above 6%, not just this year, but through next year as well, predicting that rates are going to be in a range of between 6.1 and 6.3%. Single-family home construction expectations have also shifted since last month's forecast. Fannie Mae still expects new single-family unit construction to decrease this year, but I guess on the bright side, it now foresees a 2.4% drop, not a 4.2% drop. The article goes on to say, instead of timing the market with regards to interest rates, they say if you can afford the home with these current rates, you might want to consider buying, since they say you can always refinance into a lower interest rate later.
5: Well, Alexis, the Wall Street Journal is telling us about some consolidation in the art world. Tell us more.
4: Yeah, so New York's Metropolitan Museum of Art is going to be merging with a much smaller art museum specializing in German and Austrian art. It is owned by the cosmetics billionaire Ronald Lauder, and it's called the Neue Gallery, just a few blocks north of the Met on Fifth Avenue. So the Met's going to own and operate that museum starting in 2028. And financial arrangements were not disclosed here, but the Met is going to get $1.5 billion worth of paintings, sculptures, and decorative arts created during both the Viennese Secessionist and German Expressionist movements, including an extensive collection of Gustav Klimt artwork. And aside from that artwork, it also houses the renowned Cafe Sabarsky restaurant. If you haven't gone, go. It is such a lovely day at the museum.
3: Oh, man. Got to check that out. And also have to check out the final week of The Late Show with Stephen Colbert. It is upon us, and the Rolling Stone magazine has the rundown of the final guests. What are they going to be talking about around the water cooler this week, Alexis?
4: Yeah, so these are the last four episodes of Colbert, ending his nearly 11-year run as host of The Late Show. So they say there are going to be some surprise guests, so they're not letting everything out of the bag. But Tuesday, May 19th episode is going to feature interviews with Steven Spielberg, Colbert's Daily Show cohort. Jon Stewart's going to stop by, and also a performance by David Byrne. And on May 20th, we're going to hear from Bruce Springsteen. He's going to stop by, as well as appearances from special guests, with Colbert answering his own The Colbert Questionnaire for the first time ever. They're not saying who will be on Thursday's May 21st show. That is actually his last show. But tonight is actually going to be revisiting what they call the worst of The Late Show. Uh-huh. But they say it's not going to be a clip show. So it is going to be live, and he's going to be there. And then, of course, on Thursday, Jimmy Kimmel and Jimmy Fallon, his sort of late night counterparts, they're going to air reruns opposite Colbert, sort of in deference to him.
5: Oh, nice. All right, Alexis Christophorus, thanks for checking the front pages for us this morning. And we're going to have to check out all that, Nathan, the day after on YouTube.
3: Indeed.
5: I know. Well, up
3: exactly.
5: Next is the latest on the Iran war as President Trump issues new warnings, that and more in our 6:30 news. First, a look at the weather.
6: High pressure in control. That leads to sunshine today. We're 75 to 80 this afternoon. Clear to partly cloudy, 60 to 65 tonight. Tomorrow, sun, breezy, chance of an afternoon shower, thunderstorm, 90 to 95. Clearing and breezy, 70 tomorrow night. Clouding up Wednesday, breezy with a shower, thunderstorm possible in the afternoon. The highs Wednesday near 90. I'm Rob Carolyn with your three-day forecast on Bloomberg 92.9.
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5: We are coming up to 6:30 on Wall Street. Good morning. I'm Karen Moscow.
3: I'm Nathan Hager, and we're nearly 3 hours away from the open of U.S. trading. 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
5: Well, President Trump is warning Iran that the clock is ticking as both sides remain far apart in a deal to end their war and reopen the Strait of Hormuz. The president posted on social media that Tehran, quote, better get moving fast or there won't be anything left of them, hours after drones targeted a nuclear plant in the United Arab Emirates. Bloomberg Middle East correspondent Jumana Bersetchi has more.
8: Where we go from here, once again, could be the potential resumption of military hostilities, kinetic action, or President Trump could choose to pursue the path of economic pressure via the ongoing effective blockade around the Strait of Hormuz, with the view that at some point, you know, the Iranian economy will come under so much pressure that they may yield to some of the demands that the U.S. are putting forward.
5: And Bloomberg's Jumana Bersetchi says Iranian semi-official media reporting that the U.S. has set five conditions for a peace deal, including no war reparations and unfreezing less than a quarter of Tehran's assets. Iran has called for reparations and unfreezing its assets before it'll accept a deal.
3: Well, Karen, we're hearing more about the deals that the U.S. and China reached during President Trump's summit with Xi Jinping. The White House says China's agreed to $17 billion a year in agriculture purchases through 2028 on top of its soybean commitments, and it's describing new boards of trade and investment as the, quote, cornerstone of this historic agreement. Bloomberg's Stephen Engel has more from Beijing.
9: It's a big relief to those farmers because in 2024, we had $24 billion in agricultural trade from America to China. That fell to $8.3 billion last year through the tariff barrage, obviously. So we're back to sort of historical averages. Now it's a matter of China perhaps following through on those commitments.
3: Bloomberg's Stephen Engel reports the Trump-Xi meeting appears to pave the way for lower-level officials to fill in the details on what both sides agreed to.
5: Tens of thousands of New Yorkers, Nathan, are looking for another way to get to work this morning, and that's because there's a strike at the country's largest commuter railroad. And we get the latest at Bloomberg's John Tucker in New York. John.
10: And Karen, commuters were already lining up at 3:30 this morning to get on one of the free shuttle buses. But with up to 300,000 riders affected by the Long Island Railroad strike that started Saturday, it will barely make a dent.
11: How am I going to get back to the Bronx from Long Island?
10: For Governor Kathy Hochul, it boils down to affordability. Giving in to strikers' demands, she claims, would raise fares.
12: I will not let this dispute lead to higher prices and less money in the pockets of our residents.
10: Contract talks between the striking unions and the MTA went into the early hours. Both sides say they'll be back at it this morning. In New York, I'm John Tucker, Bloomberg Radio.
3: John, thanks. Turning to markets now, stocks are falling. Bonds around the world are extending their declines. Right now, the 10-year Treasury yield is up almost a basis point to 4.60%. The 2-year is at 4.08, and the 30-year is at 5.13%.
5: Nathan, earnings will be front and center this week. The big one comes on Wednesday when NVIDIA reports, and investors will be looking for signs of how much momentum the artificial intelligence rally has left. Ed Ludlow covers technology for Bloomberg.
13: The commonality between NVIDIA and all of the companies that buy its chips, either to train AI models or to run them, is that the demand for that is outpacing NVIDIA's ability to supply it. And that's always a pretty healthy position to be in.
5: And Bloomberg's Ed Ludlow notes NVIDIA shares are up more than 20% so far this year.
3: And Karen, Elon Musk says he's back in Texas working on plans for an initial public offering of SpaceX. Musk spoke virtually to the Samson International Smart Mobility Summit in Tel Aviv.
14: This IPO, you know, we've got to get the IPO, SpaceX IPO going pretty soon, I think.
3: Elon Musk says his rocket, satellite, and artificial intelligence company seeking to raise as much as $75 billion on a valuation of more than $2 trillion.
5: And that's some of the things that you need to know to start your day, brought to you by Interactive Brokers. 6:32 on Wall Street. Let's bring in Michael Barr with more on what else is going on in New York and around the world. Michael, good morning.
0: Good morning, Karen. The World Health Organization has declared an Ebola outbreak in Congo and Uganda a public health emergency of international concern. Dr. Jean Kaseya, Director General of Africa Centers for Disease Control and Prevention, says that Western countries need to make an investment in Africa in vaccines and therapeutics to fight Ebola.
15: We need in Africa to start to say we must manufacture vaccines, medicines that we need, because we cannot on a daily basis when we have an outbreak to be on panic mode. Currently, I'm on panic mode because people are dying. I don't have medicines.
0: Dr. Jean Kaseya says more than 300 suspected cases and about 90 deaths have been reported. President Donald Trump and Health Secretary Robert F. Kennedy Jr. succeeded in their efforts to defeat Senator Bill Cassidy in Louisiana's Republican primary. Cassidy was one of seven GOP senators who voted to convict Donald Trump on the charge of inciting an insurrection. He placed last in a three-way race over the weekend against Representative Julia Letlow, who was endorsed by both President Trump and a Kennedy-linked political action committee, and State Treasurer John Fleming. A weekend of terror for the Texas city of Austin has come to an end after authorities apprehended the third and final suspect late Sunday in the 48-hour shooting spree that gripped the city with fear. Police Chief Lisa Davis says there were at least 12 random shootings between Saturday afternoon and Sunday as they issued a shelter-in-place order.
16: We had shootings, robberies, car auto robberies, and then we had the shots that took effect on people. So four people were shot, total four people. We had buildings, apartments that were shot into.
0: Chief Davis says two of the suspects have been identified as a 17-year-old male and a 15-year-old male. Both were known to authorities. No clear motive has been established as of yet. Officials say all four crew members ejected safely after two Navy jets collided and crashed during an air show at a military base in Idaho. Officials say the crew members are in stable condition and the remainder of the show was canceled. Nobody on the ground, fortunately, was hurt. Global news, 24 hours a day and whenever you want it with Bloomberg News Now. I'm Michael Barr, and this is Bloomberg. Karen.
5: All right, Michael Barr, thank you. And futures, they're falling this morning with S&P futures down 0.5% on 35 points. Dow futures down 0.7% or 365 points. And NASDAQ futures down 0.5% or 135 points. 10-year Treasury down 2/32. The yield 4.60%. Yield on the 2-year 4.08%. And the 30-year yield 5.13%. NYMEX crude oil is jumping up 1.1% at $106.57 a barrel. Brent is up 1.2% at $110.51. And COMEX gold is at $4,538 an ounce. /6:36 on Wall Street. Time now for the Bloomberg Sports Update is brought to you by Flushing Bank. And here's John Stashower. John, good morning.
17: Good morning, Karen. Henry, 31 years old from Wolverhampton, England. He had played on various tours. A couple years ago, did win a PGA tournament, but now he's won a major after not previously finishing in the top 15. At Aronimink, Rye, surprise winner of the PGA Championship, breaking free from what had been a weekend-long logjam. He played the last 10 holes in 6-under, including a 68-foot birdie putt on 17. When the fans went wild, he felt their support throughout.
18: It definitely got quite loud out there today. And something that I'd mentioned earlier as well, I'm very much a foreign player playing here in America. But their support for me was incredible. The fans were absolutely brilliant this week.
17: One by three shots. John Rahm tied for second. Justin Thomas, after a 65, tied for fourth. And Rory McIlroy tied for seventh. While Rye's the first from England to win the PGA in over a century, Yannick Sinner is the first native Italian to win the Italian Open tennis in 50 years. In NBA, Game 7 blowout in Detroit. All Cleveland. The Cavs won 125-94. Donovan Mitchell, 26 points, 8 assists, 6 rebounds. The Cavs are in the East Finals, first time since 2018. They still had LeBron James. Game 1 with the Knicks tomorrow at the Garden. The West Finals start tonight. There's also a Game 7 in the Stanley Cup playoffs. Montreal at Buffalo. As for the Subway Series, as great a win as it was for the Mets, that's how bad a loss it was for the Yankees. They led 6-3 with two outs in the bottom of the ninth.
19: Taylor gets a first pitch breaking ball, hits it deep down the line toward the pole, and it's out of here! Out of here! Tyrone
17: on SNY, and the Mets won 7-6 in 10 innings. The Yanks still have not won a series at Citi Field since 2018. After a 2-7 road trip, they host Toronto tonight. First meeting with the Blue Jays, who ended their season last fall. The Mets play tonight in Washington. John Stashower, Bloomberg Sports. Karen, Nathan.
5: All right, John, thanks. Well, now we want to take a look at some of the most read stories on the Bloomberg Terminal, which you can find by going to READ Go. It's some interest this morning, Nathan, in Australia's richest person. So what is Gina Rinehart up to? Well, she invested almost $100 million in U.S. weapons makers and also backed two mining companies during the first quarter of this year. Her closely held Hancock Prospecting bought shares of RTX, Northrop Grumman, L3Harris Technologies, and Lockheed Martin that were worth a combined $97 million as of March 31st, according to a regulatory filing. Hancock also added 1.35 million shares to its positions in Hudbay Minerals and took a stake in Newmont Mining. Those stakes in the firm's positions in Miners, Tech Resources, and MP Materials together make up nearly half of Hancock's roughly $3.3 billion stock portfolio. This, according to Bloomberg calculations. And Rinehart is currently worth $43.8 billion, according to the Bloomberg Billionaires Index.
3: Yeah, so, puts her pretty high up there, certainly.
5: Certainly does.
3: Well, this one's getting a lot of clicks, Karen. And I can't say I'm surprised when you hear the headline. Bank analyst who is Stand Chart's longtime critic is now CFO. Indeed. Standard Chartered has named Manus Costello to replace Diego De Giorgi as chief financial officer after his abrupt departure just 3 months ago. Costello has actually been with Stand Chart for the last 2 years. He joined as global head of investor relations after a career running autonomous research, where he built a reputation as one of the most outspoken figures in the financial industry, covering both Stand Chart and its larger rival, HSBC. Now, Costello's taken the financial helm at a pivotal moment, facing immediate pressure to deliver on Stand Chart's targets at a time of geopolitical uncertainty. Read the full story. You can find it at READ Go.
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5: And I'm Karen Moscow. Let's get to the first word, breaking news desk, for today's morning call. And here's Bill Maloney. Bill, good morning.
20: And good morning, Karen. U.S. futures are under pressure right now. Dow futures down 351 points. S&Ps are down 34. NASDAQ futures dropped by 128. And the Russell futures, they're off by 0.4%. The U.S. 10-year yield is at 4.6. Gold is little changed. Oil is trading higher, but Bitcoin is down by 1.9%. Nothing to report on the U.S. economic front. And in the biotech space, Regeneron is plunging pre-market on disappointing skincare data. And in deal news, NextEra is said to be in talks to buy Dominion. Wrapping things up, Lam Research was raised to overweight at Morgan Stanley. Applied Materials was cut to equal weight. And ADP was raised to equal weight at Wells Fargo, while Regeneron was cut to neutral over at Citigroup. Live from the First of Breaking News Desk, I'm Bill Maloney. Karen?
5: All right, Bill, thank you. Bloomberg customers can get the latest breaking news by typing Squawk on their terminal, S-Q-U-A-W-K. That's a Bloomberg Business Flash. Now here's Michael Barr with more on what's going on around the world. Michael.
0: Thank you very much, Karen. President Trump expressed frustration with Iran and told it the clock is ticking after drones targeted a nuclear power plant in the United Arab Emirates. Iran has made no public comment on the attacks and has called for reparations and the unfreezing of assets before accepting a peace deal. Long Island commuters are poised to battle congested roads and packed buses as a worker strike, now in its third day, threatens to disrupt travel in and out of New York City. And today would be the first weekday since the Long Island Railroad, nation's busiest commuter railroad, stopped service on Saturday. The Knicks will play the Cavs in the NBA East Finals. Cleveland down the Pistons in Game 7, 125-94 to advance. In golf, Aaron Rye won the PGA Championship. In baseball, the Mets beat the Yankees 7-6. Orioles beat the Nationals 7-3. Red Sox lost. Global news, 24 hours a day, and whatever you want it with Bloomberg News Now. I'm Michael Barr, and this is Bloomberg, Karen.
5: All right, Michael Barr, thank you. It is 6:42 on Wall Street. Let's turn to news and science and technology now with a Bloomberg STEM report. And here's what's making news in science, technology, engineering, and math. Well, we did hear from Elon Musk today, as we've been mentioning. And among his comments from Tel Aviv, he said the first Neuralink implant for blindness is planned this year. He says he sees the technology from his brain implant company helping partially blind people see. Baidu posted a better-than-featured 1% drop in revenue after growth in nascent AI business businesses offset a steady decline in traditional internet revenue, buying the search leader time to catch rivals such as Alibaba Group and the post-JAT GPT error. Sales for the 3 months ended March slipped to $4.7 billion, extending revenue declines into a fourth consecutive quarter. AI segments such as cloud services contribute more than half of Baidu's sales for the first time in the quarter. That was up from roughly 40% in 2025. And Pope Leo has created a study group on artificial intelligence, and this is as he gears up to release his first encyclical that is expected to emphasize the need for an ethics-based approach to the technology that prioritizes human dignity and peace. The Vatican said the in-house study group was created because of the acceleration in AI's use and its potential effects on human beings and humanity as a whole. And that is the Bloomberg STEM report. Nathan.
3: Thanks, Karen. We're coming up on 6:44 on Wall Street. It's time now to check what's going on in D.C. Some of the top stories in our nation's capital include the U.S. and Iran remaining far apart on a deal to end their war even after President Trump's summit with China's Xi Jinping. Republican Senator Lindsey Graham called on the president to resume military strikes on NBC's Meet the Press.
2: I'm calling to hurt this regime. If you do the same old thing, you're going to get the same result. Hurt them more. Maybe they'll make a deal if you hurt them enough.
3: Also making news, the White House saying China agreed to billions in agriculture purchases and to set up boards of trade and investment at the Beijing summit. House Speaker Mike Johnson discussed it on Fox News Sunday.
21: We have laid the groundwork, I think, for a new trade agreement, which I know Scott Bessent, our Treasury Secretary, and the President have been working on in earnest. We're very hopeful about that.
3: And President Trump getting revenge on Louisiana Senator Bill Cassidy as another Republican Trump critic, Thomas Massie, faces a primary in Kentucky tomorrow. New York Republican Mike Lawler reacted on Bloomberg this weekend.
22: Ultimately, you're there as long as the voters want you there. And ultimately, it's their decision. And so that's something you have to respect no matter what.
3: And you can hear Bloomberg this weekend, Fox News Sunday, and Meet the Press every Sunday on Bloomberg Radio. Joining us on this Monday morning from our D.C. studio is Bloomberg's D.C. breaking news team leader, Kasia Klimashinska. Kasia, it seems like we're back to where we've been over the last several weeks, watching for breaking news around whatever comes out of the negotiations, if there are any, between the U.S. and Iran, and now new social media threats from President Trump. What to make of it all now? Good morning.
23: Good morning. I'm looking at those oil prices, Brent around $110, gasoline prices in the U.S., the average of $4.51. And that's because, as you said, President Trump is back in Washington and he's issuing threats against Iran. Again, he urged over the weekend Iran to come to the table, agree to a deal. Time is of the essence, he said, or there won't be anything left of them, he said, speaking about Iran. And as you mentioned, we have Senator Lindsey Graham, perhaps one of many voices urging President Trump to take military action. We know that Trump also spoke to his counterpart in Israel over the weekend as well. Iran, on the other hand, over the weekend said what it is exactly that the U.S. is asking. The U.S. wants, of course, the Strait of Hormuz to be opened, but it also says it will not pay Iran any damages for the war, and it will maybe at best give them less than a quarter of funds, Iranian funds that are currently being frozen here in the U.S. U.S. also wants Iran to turn in all its enriched uranium, send it over to the U.S., and those are the points that Iran just cannot agree to. We know that President Trump has been also meeting with his military advisors on Saturday. He will talk to them again on Tuesday, and that's perhaps when we'll find out more about what will happen next.
3: Of course, we know that the president discussed the situation in Iran with China's Xi Jinping at the much-watched summit in Beijing last week. Is there any sense that China could start to bring some pressure to bear?
23: That's a very good question. The U.S. wants China to buy more of its oil, but for now, China is heavily dependent on Iranian oil. And we know that President Xi Jinping asked Trump to lift some of the sanctions that are now on Chinese refineries that are processing that oil from the Middle East, and in that way helping Iran fund the war. President Trump said that he will look at that, but we know that overall, the direction for the U.S. is to impose more sanctions on Iran. Iran in order to bring it back to the table. The two sides, U.S. and China, also discussed agriculture, and China did commit to buying more of the U.S. food products, including, for example, beef and poultry. The two sides also, what is interesting, that they didn't mention Taiwan in their final readouts of the meeting, but we know that the two sides have discussed it behind the closed doors, and President Trump also has to make a decision of whether he will allow a sales of weapons to Taiwan to go through or not.
3: Along with the agriculture commitments that we heard about, the White House is calling this idea of boards of trade and investment a cornerstone of the agreement that Presidents Trump and Xi made. What do we know about how these boards will work?
23: This is perhaps a good signal coming out of that meeting between Trump and Xi last week. The two sides want to keep talking, want to have a constructive conversation on trade, especially when it comes to those non-sensitive, non-critical goods. So certainly chips or semiconductors will not be part of those trade discussions, but otherwise the two sides want to find some pathway where they could lower the levies and increase the trade on some non-critical goods.
3: Just 30 seconds left, Kasia. We've had the Louisiana primary this past weekend. What should we be watching for in primaries this week?
23: Very interesting outcome out of Louisiana over the weekend. The incumbent Senator Bill Cassidy is out, and there will be a runoff election next month to find out who will replace him. But we have another primary coming on Tuesday, and that's the one in Kentucky for Thomas Massie, another opponent of President Trump that hopes to get reelected. We'll see whether he has any luck there.
3: Appreciate this, as always. Bloomberg DC Breaking News team leader Kasia Klimashinska with us from Washington. Karen.
5: Nathan, let's repeat some of our top stories this morning. The Long Island Railroad strike continues, threatening to snarl the commute for thousands in and out of New York City. The nation's busiest commuter railroad has been out of service since Saturday. At least six Americans have been exposed to Ebola during an outbreak that has killed more than 80 people in the Democratic Republic of the Congo. The World Health Organization has declared the outbreak a global health emergency. And Aaron Rye is this year's PGA champion. We have more on those stories coming up on Bloomberg.
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5: And I'm Karen Moscow, and stocks are falling as the stalemate between the U.S. and Iran keeps driving oil prices higher, while bonds find some stability after last week's global sell-off. We check the markets all day long here on Bloomberg. S&P futures down 0.4% on 30 points. Dow futures down 0.6% or 320 points. And NASDAQ futures down 0.3% or 102 points. 10-year Treasury down 2/32. Yield 4.60%. The yield on the 2-year 4.08%. And the 30-year yield 5.13%. NYMEX crude oil is up 1% at $106.45 a barrel. Brent is at $110.43. COMEX gold is down 0.5% on $21 at $45.40.90 an ounce. The Bloomberg dollar spot index, it is little change. The euro 1.1631 against the dollar. British pound 1.3353. The yen 158.92. And a Bitcoin, it's down 1.9% at $76,800. That's a Bloomberg Business Flash. Now here's Michael Barr with more on what's going on around the world. Michael.
0: Thank you very much, Karen. With peace talks seemingly stalled, President Trump over the weekend again threatened to wipe out Iran. Meanwhile, there was a drone strike on a nuclear plant in the United Arab Emirates. The World Health Organization has declared an Ebola outbreak in Congo and Uganda a public health emergency of international concern. More than 300 suspected cases and about 90 deaths have been reported. About 250,000 New Yorkers who ride the nation's largest commuter rail system to work each day need to find a different way to get to work. The Long Island Railroad strike, which started over the weekend, is now entering its first weekday. In golf, Aaron Rye won the PGA Championship. In baseball, the Mets beat the Yankees 7-6. The Orioles beat the Nationals 7-3. The Red Sox lost. The Knicks know who they will play in the NBA East Finals. The Cavaliers down the Pistons in Game 7, 125-94 to advance. Woosa. Global news, 24 hours a day, and whenever you want it, with Bloomberg News Now. I'm Michael Barr. This is Bloomberg, Nathan.
3: That time of year. Thank you, Michael. 6:55 on Wall Street. Let's take a look at some stocks on the move today. I'm Nathan Hager, joined by Bloomberg's Dan Curtis on what could be a merger Monday, taking a look at some of the biggest upside movers in the pre-market. They include Dominion Energy on some possible deal news. Good morning, Dan.
6: Good morning, Nathan. Possibly the biggest deal news ever for the energy sector. That says NextEra is said to discuss a mostly stock deal for Dominion, which could value the company at $76 a share, according to people familiar with the matter. That has shares of Dominion up 14% in the pre-market. NextEra, on the other hand, is down 3% in the pre-market, trading under ticker NEE. Dominion shareholders would receive about 8/10 of NextEra shares and include a small cash component for each share that they hold. According to sources, the total deal value for Dominion could be about $116 billion, including debt. And that, as mentioned, would be the largest energy deal by far on record. NextEra shareholders would end up controlling about 75% of the company. And this deal could be officially announced today, according to the sources. So we'll keep our eyes out for it. That said, Dominion shareholders would receive about 8/10 of NextEra shares and include a small cash component for each share that they hold. According to sources, the total deal value for Dominion could be about $116 billion, including debt. And that, as mentioned, would be the largest energy deal by far on record. NextEra shareholders would end up controlling about 75% of the company. And this deal could be officially announced today, according to the sources. So we'll keep our eyes out for it. That said, timing or terms could change or the talks could fall through completely. So we'll be keeping our eyes on these shares throughout the day.
3: Well, it looks like we do have a deal announced in the online data space, and that's
6: the company for about $2.5 billion in cash. That works out to $38.50 per share. That has those LiveRamp shares surging in pre-market. And this is part of a consolidation wave for ad agencies, which are under pressure from large tech platforms and AI. And Publicis is betting on data over traditional creative services, hence LiveRamp as the target. Something also rather unusual, shares are up about 3% in French trading. Normally, when a company goes out and offers to buy another company, those shares go down. However, Publicis has raised its guidance for revenue and profit for 2027 and 2028 because of this deal. So two stocks benefiting from this.
3: Okay, so it's not just a potential and confirmed merger Monday news. We got a little bit of deal.

0: percent decline in revenue in the first quarter. The growth in the company's nascent AI building business is offsetting decline in its traditional internet revenue segments, and the AI segment, including cloud services, contributed to more than half of Baidu sales for the first time ever. Founder Robin Li is betting Baidu can capture market share in both applications and cloud hosting after falling behind its competitors Alibaba and ByteDance in AI text and video models.
1: All right, finally, Dan, we got to take a look at space stocks because we heard Elon Musk overnight talking about getting that SpaceX IPO done. How are the space stocks looking?
0: Space stocks are up today. So companies like EchoStar, which trades under ticker SATES, those shares are up 4%. Another space company, Rocket Lab, is up 3% under ticker RKLB. And this is, as you mentioned, Elon Musk saying he wants to get the SpaceX IPO underway pretty soon. People familiar with the matter say the filing could happen this week and that it is targeting a June listing on the NASDAQ. On Friday, there was some selling off, so there was a little bit of weakness in the space. That's a rebound today, and that's also part of the broader risk market for, you know, the general space. Friday was generally risk off.
1: Yeah, it certainly was. Thank you for this, Dan. As always, that's Bloomberg's Dan Curtis with Stocks to Watch in the Pre-Market. For more conversations like this, subscribe to Stock Movers wherever you get your podcasts. Stocks as a whole are pointing lower as well. Futures deepening their losses. Now S&P futures down 0.5%. This is Bloomberg Daybreak. I'm Nathan Hager alongside Karen Moscow. 6:59 on Wall Street. Bloomberg Surveillance with Tom Keene, Paul Sweeney, Alexis Christophorus, and Michael Barr starts right now.
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5: Good morning, everyone. Tom Keene, Paul Sweeney, Michael Barr, Alexis Christophorus. Did you just see the note I got in?
6: No.
5: Alexis will not be in Wednesday. Cavs, Knicks, Tuesday night.
6: I know.
5: She'll be there.
7: I will be getting no sleep.
5: No sleep. This is exciting.
7: Very
5: we'll
7: exciting.
5: Talk about it later. I mean, the Detroit's lost, and you know,
6: Michael Barr.
7: Well, I feel bad for Michael Barr. Yeah, he's a big Pistons fan.
5: I don't feel bad for him. We say good morning across America. Lots going on. Great conversations to get us going. Kelsey Barrow will be with us on your new yield space. Paul's got that all sewn in here. I mean, yield price down, yields up.
6: That's
5: all there is to it.
6: Yep. So we got some looking at the WTI crude oil higher yet again. It just kind of just inching higher here. As long as that straight remains closed, you just see that upward bias for global crude.
5: Brent crude 110. Last night, 7 p.m., I was tuning in to see how Asia opened, and it's a little less stressed than 7, 8 p.m. Last night, but not much. Futures at negative 33. Bloomberg Surveillance this morning brought to you by Cohn Resnick. When volatility hits most companies, they pause. The smart ones plan. Cohn Resnick helps leaders stress test their business and stay ready for what comes next. Resilience, it is a decision. Make yours. And we thank Cohn Resnick for their support. I look at this, Paul, and I guess NVIDIA is like a ginormous deal, like to keep the Mag 7 hyperscaler thing going.
6: I think so. That was the first name we all kind of associated with AI. And now there's millions of other ways to play it, but it still remains the touchstone for a lot of folks.
5: The debris, I thought that Nathan Hager had a great summary of the China trip, and there are these images, and my major image from the China tip is Jensen chowing down noodles at some takeout place.
6: Yep.
5: In Beijing.
6: We'll
5: have to see.
6: Yep.
5: Then, from the Interactive Broker Studios, the Bloomberg Business Flash, Alexis Christophorus.
7: Good morning. Thanks, Tom. And stock futures are pointing to, we'll call it a softer start to the week. Investors keeping a close eye on the bond market to see if that surge in yields to multi-year highs will extend. Right now, S&P futures down 0.4%, or 32 points. Dow futures off 0.7%. That's about 349 points lower. NASDAQ futures down 0.4%. tenths of 1%, or about 118 points. Oil is higher once again this morning, with Brent crude up more than 1% at $110.51 a barrel. West Texas Intermediate crude up 1% at $106.

0: 55 the barrel. Taking a look at currencies, Bloomberg Dollar Spot Index little changed, 1201.95. The Japanese yen down a tenth of a percent at 158.92 against the U.S. dollar. And yields are higher, with the two-year now at 4.08% and the 10-year 4.60%. Let's throw in the 30-year yield now at 5.13%. As for stocks on the move this morning, United Healthcare Group down about 5% after Berkshire Hathaway disclosed late Friday it eliminated its stake in the company. Now, Berkshire also bought shares of Delta. They're up 2% this morning, as well as Macy's, which is rocketing up 5% this morning. Another big week for earnings. We're going to get results from Nvidia, Walmart, and Home Depot. And investors also expect SpaceX to file a prospectus for its initial public offering sometime this week in what could be one of the largest ever IPOs. That's a Bloomberg Business Flash. Tom and Paul.
1: Alexis, thanks so much. Amanda Gotti gets us started strong here on a Monday with PM. Amanda, let me look at the hyperscaler known as Walmart, as Alexis mentions it. Amanda, yeah. I have a forward PE on Walmart of 45. It's like ginormous total return over 30, 40 years. How does a boring retail company making nominal GDP revenue growth, maybe, how do they garner a 45 price as compared to earnings ratio?
2: Well, it's great to be with you guys. Good morning. That's quite a question to start things off with. I mean, I think the challenge in this environment is nobody really knows for sure what the transformative effects of implementing AI across all these different models is ultimately going to look like. And as you said, for a somewhat sleepy kind of mass retailer, the potential for margin expansion in a meaningful way, transforming the efficiencies of the business, could be really significant. And so I think investors are, you know, backing up the truck in some of these names because they think that the transformation there is bigger maybe than what we would expect in other parts of the market.
1: As we go along in AI, and Paul, I know you were all deep into Claude and Anthropic on the deck this weekend.
3: Exactly.
1: But the thing that she just said is exactly what I heard 2-3 years ago.
3: Yeah.
1: We're going to see a margin expansion due to Claude.
3: Yep.
1: I'm not there, but that's what they say.
3: Torsten Slok is there, Tom, our friend from Apollo. He's out with a note here saying AI is penetrating every corner of financial markets. He looks at high-grade bond issuance and high-yield bond issuance and VC funding, how it's been dominated by AI. Amanda, we had a pretty big AI type of IPO last week, Cerebras. How are you guys just thinking about how to invest in AI going forward?
2: Well, it's a great question, of course. And I think it was an interesting test, one of capital markets activity, right? Capital markets have been fairly sluggish. So everybody was watching this one to see how it would play out. Even though it's given back a little bit of the gain since the IPO just a few days ago, I think everyone can claim it as a success. And so we do think capital markets activity kind of got the green light from that. And we expect to see a lot more happening in the second half. But as it relates to AI, I think it's sort of a signal that there's room for everyone. It's not just about Nvidia, even though Nvidia is really sort of the bellwether of the industry, there's plenty of other exposures out there to play this. And so I think this is just another good example of the potential breadth that investors really have. We're so myopically focused on one name or seven name or even 10 names, but the transformative power is really everywhere. We're just not there yet. I mean, I'm there from a thesis perspective, but we're not actually seeing that translate into margin expansion potential. It's all hype and expectation for future returns.
3: You know, I was driving yesterday, Tom, with a young man, 29 years old, engineering guy. He quadrupled my knowledge of AI in his 1-hour car drive. I mean, just how you use it, what you use it for. And for these young folks, it is just a way.
1: I was talking to Kelsey Barrow up in the food court.
3: Yeah.
1: She comes in early to chow down. It's not the same as J.P. Morgan.
3: Exactly.
1: Kelsey goes, I am so dumb on AI. And I go, feel good. I'm dumber than you are.
3: But you got to get there. Hey, Amanda, talk to us about the bond market here. There are some yields here we haven't seen in quite some time here. How are you thinking about the fixed income space?
2: Well, one, I would say the bond market is really thinking about what's going on in this environment, this macro environment, as more of an inflation scare than anything else. As we see yields creep higher, it's very much a reflection of this protracted conflict. And time is not on our side as it relates to this, clearly. So I think that's an important point to make here. The bond market is signaling what's happening in the macro backdrop and not really giving policymakers a lot of room. I still think even though the yield curve is steepening a bit here as a function of what's going on, it's still pretty darn flat. So from 10 years to 30 years, we don't see a lot of attractive yield pickup. There is a little bit there. But from a duration perspective, we're not encouraging investors to go too far out. I think the belly of the curve, 5 to 7 years, still looks pretty attractive, even in this environment.
1: The heart of the matter on a Monday morning, whether it's long-term money or short-term, is a single sentence to your note that you end with, Amanda. This is not a frothy market. If we are not frothy, are we buying the leaders or searching for value?
2: Well, I think you can potentially do both. I think you can approach it from a barbell perspective. I mean, I think what's best in this environment is diversification. That's the best diversifier. It sounds like such a snoozer for a Monday morning. But I think in this environment, given there's so much policy uncertainty, so much macro overhang, you really have to really look at things from a diversified perspective. Investors aren't getting paid to take big bets in this environment, tactically speaking, because, you know, the market wants the conflict to be over. It's clearly not over, right? It ain't over till it's over. And so I think from a portfolio positioning perspective, broader exposure as opposed to just picking one name or a handful of names is the right answer right now.
1: Amanda Gatti, thank you so much with PNC, their CIO, this morning. This is what we do. We look at bonds, we look at equities. Francisco Blanche later on commodities, on oil, foreign exchange. Do we have any? Is Damien? Damien's coming in.
3: You know who I saw in the food court, though? Mike McGlone. He's in New York all week. We're going to grab him.
1: Did our people talk to his people?
3: Yes.
1: Our people talked to Kelsey Barrow's people. Yep. She's here from JP Morgan today. The nature of this backup, if you take Fibonacci and split apart into four components of yield dynamics, which of the four components of Fibonacci's world describes this price down, yield up moment?
4: So I would say it does depend a little bit on the curve. So in the front end of the yield curve, you're seeing the market reprice higher as a function of higher inflation. In the long end of the yield curve, inflation expectations are remaining fairly well anchored. And as a result, the move higher in yields has been a function of real yields and term premium. And that has resulted in now the steepest curve between Fed funds and the 10-year rate that we've seen in quite a long time, approaching 100 basis points.
1: Darryl Josey, who I adore, up at Bank Credit Analyst, put out a blistering note today, which Kelsey Barrow is going to translate for us. He's pounding the table. Don't look at nominal yields. Look at real yields, because inflation's up. The real yield really has not moved. Discuss.
4: I think it, again, depends on where you are in the curve. Mm-hmm. But I think what we're trying to understand right now from a macro perspective, from a fixed income perspective, is how much of this repricing is associated with a commodity-led inflation shock and how much of it is associated with the risk premium that the economy is actually reaccelerating here. And when I think back to when this conflict started back in March, I think people had kind of two potential outcomes for the conflict. One is that it would be solved by now.
3: Yep.
4: And in that case, oil would come back down. Or the other is that if the strait remained closed, oil would be at $150 and there would be significant demand destruction. And what we have actually gotten is something a little unusual and in between, which is oil is around $100, which is enough to keep central banks on hold for a substantial period of time, but not high enough yet, potentially, to cause a significant amount of demand destruction. And at the same time, data has remained more resilient. And under that backdrop, what I would say is different about this repricing relative to last year's backup in yields at this time, or 2022, is that higher yields are being met by more demand. So if you think back to last year, Liberation Day, everyone was talking about lack of sponsorship for U.S. fixed income.
3: Mm-hmm. Yep.
4: You know what?
3: Selling.
4: Exactly. Yep. Do we need to consider an alternative currency to the dollar? All of these things. What we're seeing this time is as yields are moving higher, you're seeing increased interest, particularly, I would say, within places like investment grade credit, where the fundamentals have remained very robust. Earnings have come in better than expected.
3: So we've seen, Tom and I have made note of this. I mean, just we're just amazed at how much the technology companies are coming to your market, investment grade, fixed income market, and raising extraordinary amounts of capital. At J.P. Morgan Asset Management, how do you guys, when those phone calls come into you from Wall Street, how do you take them? What are the questions you're asking?
4: Yeah, so that is the case. It's been happening in investment grade. It's also been happening in high yield. And those have been more essentially like project financing, specific deals to finance specific data center projects. And in those cases, it's actually quite interesting because each deal is fairly unique. They're not all essentially structured the same way. And so a lot of due diligence needs to come into play. But what we're seeing this year, particularly in the high yield market as a function of these data center and AI deals, is it's changing the overall landscape of the index. So last year, it was all about refinancing. There was really no new money in high yield. This year, what we're seeing is new money, and it's actually improving the credit quality of the high yield index because most of these data center deals are coming at the higher end of the credit quality spectrum.
1: Is it too early for my first dumb question?
3: No, let it rip.
1: Ladies and gentlemen, the first dumb question of the week. We do it with Kelsey Barrow of J.P. Morgan. So if a stock goes down, we feel its pain. Yield up, price down. Are there people out there feeling the pain of lower bond and note prices, or is your world oblivious to it?
4: No, I mean, certainly we are feeling it, but I would say what's different now relative to a few years ago is that you have higher coupons on these bonds.
3: That's a good point.
4: And so the starting yields are higher, and that allows you a fair bit of cushion. So, you know, you would, you know, it may feel worse, but when you look at year-to-date returns across fixed income markets, you know, they're maybe down 50 basis points on the year. Some parts of the market are still up on the year, like U.S. high yield, U.S. leverage loans. And again, that is a function of the higher starting yields and the better asymmetry in fixed income returns based on the fact that starting yields are higher.
1: 30 seconds. Work in the economic work of Michael Feroli and Bruce Kassman and the team. If where is a 10-year yield, because we got to 460 so quickly, where's the 10-year yield where this all begins to unravel? Where in your head?
4: That's a great question.
1: It's my only good. I'm done. I'm going to go home and sit in the sun.
4: Oh, yeah. I mean, I think heading into this year, people would have probably said we would already be at that level. Right. I think particularly with the 30-year above 5% as well. Yep. I think the challenge is while these level of interest rates is very restriction, very hard on certain parts of the economy, like housing, like investment, excluding AI, the AI part of the economy, which is driving earnings growth and driving GDP, is oblivious to these levels of interest rates. And that's what's making it challenging right now.
1: Brilliant. Kelsey Barrow, thank you so much. What a great brief. I love when they do this. I have nothing to do with this. The team just, you know, figures out which guest when. And to start with Amanda Gatti and Kelsey Barrow, that's the way we roll on a Monday. Thank you so much for being with us. A digital report just continuing to grow on YouTube. Thank you so much for that. Lucas Shaw was all YouTube this weekend with his wonderful letter, and I was reading, they want to be like TV, but Paul will tell me they're not like TV, but the answer is, you know, there's YouTube, and they're growing every day, and we say thank you for your interest. You subscribe to Bloomberg Podcast. I didn't know this. Michael Barr's the one that told me this. You don't have to watch YouTube.
3: No?
1: You can put it on your phone.
3: Oh, yeah.
1: And listen to it.
3: Wow. There you go.
1: Like, and not watch
3: it. Multimedia.
1: It's everywhere. Like, exactly. Everywhere. It's very multimedia. We'll leave it at that. Futures at negative 34. With our news in New York City is Michael Barr.
5: Thank you very much, Tom. Paul, Alexis, the U.S. and Iran remain far apart on a deal to end the war and reopen the Strait of Hormuz, with President Trump expressing frustration with Tehran. With more, here's Bloomberg's Kasia Klimasinska.
6: Again, he urged over the weekend Iran to come to the table, agree to a deal. Time is of the essence, he said, or there won't be anything left of them, he said, speaking about Iran. And as you mentioned, we have Senator Lindsey Graham, perhaps one of many voices urging President Trump to take military action. We know that Trump also spoke to his counterparts in Israel over the weekend as well.
5: Bloomberg's Kasia Klimasinska. Meanwhile, a drone attack sparked a fire at a United Arab Emirates nuclear plant. The World Health Organization has declared an Ebola outbreak in Congo and Uganda a public health emergency of international concern. Dr. Jean Kaseya, Director General of Africa's Centers for Disease Control and Prevention, says that Western countries need to make an investment in Africa in vaccines and therapeutics to fight Ebola.
7: Make sure that we have the capacity to respond to this outbreak, to minimize number of people who are affected, but also to protect the world, because we don't want to see travel ban.
5: Dr. Jean Kassera says more than 300 suspected cases and about 90 deaths have been reported. The $10 billion lawsuit that President Trump filed for the leak of his 2019 tax returns will be dropped if the U.S. government creates a fund to compensate people who claim they were wronged by the previous administration. And that could include compensating the convicts for the January 6th Capitol riot. The top Democrat on the House Judiciary Committee, Jamie Raskin, calling it a political slush fund, adding it is, quote, illegal and unconstitutional.
8: Only Congress has the power to appropriate money. It's an utterly lawless plan.
5: There is still no word from President Trump himself or the Justice Department. Global news 24 hours a day and whenever you want it with Bloomberg News Now. I'm Michael Barr, and this is Bloomberg. Tom, Paul, Alexis.
1: Okay, I used AI this morning. Rest versus rust. The idea, like the Knicks haven't played since May 10-ish. In hockey, the Carolina Hurricanes haven't played since October. But the basic idea is in the playoffs, if you win quick, you sit.
3: Yeah, and that's what happens
1: to the Knicks. You know, yep. The AI tells me that, think of Google Gemini, AI tells me that generally the analysis is rest is generally a net positive.
3: I think for the Knicks, because one of their key players, OG Anunoby, however you pronounce it last
1: name. Ben Ankle, right?
4: Ananobi,
3: thank
4: Ananobi,
3: you very much.
4: Yeah. OG got some rest.
1: Are you correcting Paul Sweeney?
4: You know, you got to get the guys
1: Lisa Mateo wouldn't do that.
3: But, I mean, he gets
4: and
3: some rest.
4: And they play at home, so they're not only rested, but they have home court advantage
3: which is
4: here.
3: Good if you own MSG stock, because you get more home games, more revenue.
5: I don't want to talk about this anymore, man. Pistons got mad.
1: What happened, Michael Barr?
5: They didn't show up. That's it.
4: Yeah.
5: They okayed Cunningham to about 13 points, and that was about it.
1: Game 7 tonight in Buffalo. Wolf Blitzer's all over the Buffalo Sabres. He's like
4: Love Wolf
1: hardcore.
4: Blitzer.
1: He knows it's pronounced.

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10: It is 7:24 on Wall Street. I'm Alexis Christophorus from the Bloomberg Interactive Brokers Studio. Stock futures, they're pointing to a lower open to kick off a new trading week on Wall Street as the standoff in the Middle East shows no signs of easing after more than 2 months. S&P futures down 0.4%. Dow futures down nearly 0.7%, or more than 330 points. NASDAQ futures down 0.4%, or 117 points. The Bloomberg Dollar Spot Index slightly lower at 1201.96. Brent crude now above $110 a barrel, up 1.25%. WTI crude up 1% at 106.53 a barrel. The 2-year yield 4.09%, the 10-year 4.60%, and the 30-year at 5.13%. In stock news, we've got shares of the biotech company Regeneron sliding about 12%. The company said a late-stage clinical trial for a melanoma treatment failed to meet its goals. And we've got shares of Ryanair, the Irish budget airline, the stock rebounding from an earlier drop. And that's despite warning that the war with Iran is driving up fuel costs and weighing on fares as more customers delay booking their trips. For on-demand news 24 hours a day, subscribe to Bloomberg News Now wherever you get your podcasts. I'm Alexis Christophorus, and that's a Bloomberg Business Flash. Tom and Paul.
11: Thanks so much, Alexis. Greatly appreciated. Equities. And then we did full faith and credit with Kelsey Barrow. Thank you for that. Now we take advantage of municipal bonds. Craig Brandon joined us, co-head of municipals at Eaton Vance. And what's so cool about him is he had a real job before he joined Morgan Stanley and Eaton Vance. He was with the New York State Assembly Ways and Means Committee, where he was a budget analyst. Craig, I look at your world, and if it is priced down, yield up, do munis follow along? Do they have higher yields today versus 2, 3, 4 weeks ago?
12: Yeah, they do. But boy, going on the Wayback Machine on my resume, I'm impressed. Nice research. But yeah, munis are definitely correlated to treasuries. We're seeing yields go higher. But what we're also seeing is a lot of new flow come into the market. I think that, you know, we're sort of paralleling investment grade right now, where people are saying, you know, valuations might be, you know, compared to treasuries, a little tight, especially in the middle of the curve. But ultimate yields are very attractive. If you start going out to 30 years, you know, a 450 is very attractive. But so the question is, how high can yields get to make people start coming in? But then do people, you know, get a little timid on, you know, duration and munis?
11: Should we continue the interview if he has a Bills and Buffalo Sabres merch in the background?
13: I know.
11: He's doing this.
12: I just heard you say go Canadians, Tom. Yeah. You're killing me.
11: Why don't you continue the interview and I'll sit back, as they say.
13: We'll try our best here. Hey, Craig, talk to us about some of the technicals in your marketplace, the new issuance. I know 2024 was a record in new issuance in municipal bond market, 25. How about this year?
12: Yeah, we just continue to see more and more issuance. You know, after we got out of COVID and after all of the, you know, all of the money that was given from the federal government to the states and locals, there was a little bit of a lull in issuance. And I think we thought in 24 and 25 we would pick up and make up for some of that. And it just continues. I think, you know, part of it's inflation, part of it are backed up projects. You know, part of it, there's a lot of demand in the muni market out there. So I think what issuers are seeing is not only is there a lot of issuance, but we have a lot of money coming into the market. Year to date, we're at the second highest inflows into the market, too. So I think what issuers are seeing is there is a lot of demand for munis out there. You know, there continues to be demand about millionaires taxes out there. There's demand for state level, you know, munis at your state level. That's, you know, that's one way to, you know, address the millionaires tax that are being discussed in a lot of states right now. So yes, there's a lot of supply, but there's also a lot of demand. And I think the demand might be driving the supply because issuers are seeing it.
13: Talk to us about credit quality out there, Craig. We haven't really seen much, you know, news out there about, you know, some major defaults or anything like that. So how's the credit quality of your market, the municipal bond market?
12: Yeah, the credit quality is good. You know, there's a couple little places here and there we're keeping an eye on. You know, we're watching small colleges and universities, small independents are having some issues. And, you know, some of the smaller rural hospitals that rely heavily on Medicaid are having some issues. But otherwise, you know, credit quality is strong. The states came into this with a lot of money on their balance sheets still, right? Tax revenues have been strong. And remember, you know, states, you know, subsidized local. So as you're seeing, look at the New York City budget, where Kathy Hochul is talking about giving a lot of state aid to New York City to help them, you know, take care of their $5.5 billion budget gap that they have right now. So if the states are strong, then the locals are going to be strong because they're getting assistance from state. So munis are in pretty good shape generally right now.
13: Talk to us about this new sector, I think, in the muni space, prepaid gas, prepaid electric. What is that?
12: So that started getting popular 5 to 10 years ago. So think of a municipal utility, right? You have public utilities that are investor owned, and then you have public utilities like the Long Island Power Authority. The Long Island Power Authority's capital stack is all municipal bonds, low cost municipal bonds. What they're doing is making deals with banks to be able to lock in long term electric or gas delivery funded at the municipal rate over, let's say, 10 or 20 years. So if you're Long Island Power Authority, you can lock in long-term electric rates for your customers over the course of 20 years that are below market. And that's helpful to the customers. It's a complicated structure because it's not guaranteed by the Long Island Power Authority. It would be guaranteed by, you know, the bank that does the deal. So it's become the hottest sector in our market, and the issuance there just continues to grow every year, becomes more and more popular.
11: Does Morgan Stanley have an overweight in Erie County GO bonds as the Bills make a new stadium?
13: Yeah.
12: The Buffalo Bills bonds that they issued last year, right? Great bonds. I love those.
11: Well, what were they? They lose every year, so they like 8% C-rated.
12: Yeah, you get an extra 100 basis points if they win.
11: Yeah, great. How do those sell? Do they sell in the hotcakes?
12: Yeah. You know, Erie County is a great name. It's you know, it's a double A rated name. Most of the counties in New York State are remember, state taxes are high in New York. And if you live in New York City, that you still get the exemption from the city tax and the state tax if you buy upstate New York, Erie County bonds. So the demand for different names in New York, so you see the same names over and over again. In
11: right.
12: But when you see a different name like Erie County that's highly rated and you have a portfolio and you live in Manhattan, you live in New York City,
11: right.
12: you get the triple tax exemption
11: cool.
12: from that
11: yep.
12: Erie County
11: yep.
12: bond. So, you know, really high demand because it's a unique name right. in the market.
11: Okay, one final question. Are the Jets and the Giants bonds New Jersey paper or New York paper?
12: New Jersey paper, 100%.
11: There you
13: exactly.
11: go. There you go.
13: Well,
11: unspeakable. Craig Brandon, thank you so much. And I'm hoping the Bills get it done. And I hope the Sabres go home. He's with Eaton Vance and, of course, all the wonderful people at Morgan Stanley yep. As well. I mean, that's a huge deal. You can buy a upstate
13: yep.
11: New York piece, and it saves you on your New York
13: yep.
11: City taxes.
13: Triple tax free. And again, I just go
11: Did
13: back
11: to... Did you say 10%?
13: Well, yeah, they got 9% on a recent New York City general obligation bond. If you lived in New York City, you got an effective yield of, you know, 9 point...
11: Yeah.
13: Crazy. I mean, it's just
11: yeah.
13: amazing.
11: Michael Green put out a blistering Substack last night, and we will have him on.
13: Oh, okay.
11: Saying much the same thing for a 401k.
13: Yep.
11: If you can grab 5.1% 30-year paper,
13: yeah, jump on
11: it. What value is that for a retirement plan?
13: Yeah. It's pretty solid.
11: And he walks through it. Very yeah. sophisticated analysis.
13: Yep.
11: And it's, we're, I mean, we're there, Paul.
13: Yep,
11: I mean,
13: we're
11: look
13: there.
11: At these
13: yields. 4% on a 2-year.
11: 5.13% on a 30-year bond.
13: Yeah. So, I mean, the markets, I mean, the bond
11: Way
13: market's telling me something.
11: Way above 4% on the 2-year.
13: Yep. Yeah. Bond market speaks.
11: And Bitcoin correlated with it from 81,000, now down 1,500.
13: Oh, I didn't see that. Boy, you get, 76, I tell you, the weekend, 000. You go away for the weekened and you come back and
11: well,
13: Bitcoin
11: has
13: moved.
11: Happened. I watched it open. It opens 6 p.m.-ish. Francisco okay. Blanche can tell you to the 10 minutes.
13: Okay.
11: But it opens in Asia with Brent crude
13: okay.
11: and that. And we're a little bit better of a tape right now. And then if I come over to the Bloomberg terminal, Tom Secunda taught me this.
13: Yep,
11: N-I
13: pretty
11: space
13: good.
11: Iran.
13: Oh, yeah.
11: IRAN, and you look for the headlines, and the headline is there's no headlines.
13: Mm-hmm.
11: It's quiet right now.
13: Yeah.
11: And I think the markets, you know, wrapped around NVIDIA and all that is, you know, is waiting to see. Arsalan Shahala and Saleh Elwardani writing for Bloomberg News. U.S. and Iran far from deal is bond route piles pressure on President Trump. That's
13: I mean,
11: off
13: do we
11: our,
13: just sit here with a ceasefire for an extended period of time?
11: I don't
13: the
11: know.
13: The Strait closed for an extended
11: okay.
13: period of time for energy,
11: look,
13: higher
11: look
13: for an
11: this.
13: Extended period of time.
11: Can I rant? Yeah. Alexis, can I rant for 20 seconds?
14: Oh, please do. It's one of my favorite parts of the morning.
11: Every utility out there had to change their name.
13: Yeah.
11: I had no idea why.
13: Yep.
11: McKinsey came in. Bain said,
13: right.
11: NextEra Energy. Do you know who they
13: sure.
11: are? Florida Power and Light. They were a great band back in the,
13: yeah, exactly.
11: the days. They're the green wing of Florida Power and Light, is how I'd put it. NextEra Energy will buy D.
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10: 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Fresh threats from President Trump this weekend in the war with Iran is pushing oil prices higher and deepening the sell-off in global bonds. That's as investors price in faster inflation and raise their bets that central banks around the world will be forced to raise interest rates in the coming weeks and months. S&P futures now down just a tenth of a percent, so coming off their lows of the morning. Dow futures down 0.3%, or 158 points. NASDAQ futures have now turned into the green, up 0.1%, or rising about 32 points. Now we've got oil trading mixed. Brent crude barely changed at $109.33 a barrel. West Texas Intermediate down just fractionally at 105.41 the barrel, and the Bloomberg Dollar Spot Index down a tenth of a percent at 1,261. We have a big deal in the energy sector to kick off the trading week. NextEra Energy and Dominion Energy will combine in an all-stock deal. And this didn't take long. People who got their hands on a limited edition Royal Pop watch, that's the collaboration between Swatch and Audemars Piguet, well, they're reselling for as much as $6,000 after a buying frenzy this weekend. A lot of Swatch stores couldn't even open because people were lining up.
11: Right.
10: It was very chaotic.
11: Paul, were you in line?
13: I was not. I'm good with my watches, thank you.
11: I see this in New York a lot. Hey, it's amazing the lines out stores.
14: Yeah, and they're getting a lot of criticism. They said they should have dealt with it like with a virtual queue the way Apple does now with its iPhone. So they're getting a lot of slack because of that.
13: Okay.
11: Alexis, thank you so much. Greatly appreciated. We are getting into the political season. Katie Lyons leading the way with Joe Matthew. They will be at Georgia Tech this week in Atlanta for the modest feature of the Georgia primary. Years ago, John McPhee, who reinvented nonfiction, wrote an essay on Georgia, which is an unusual state. Henrietta Trace briefs now. Henrietta, politically, why is Georgia so unusual?
18: Well, Georgia is overwhelmingly unusual, especially now. It's almost like every year it gets more and more interesting.
11: Yeah.
18: I focus on the Senate side because I think it's so fascinating to see not just what's happened in the local races and the Georgia representatives splitting parties and fracturing, but on the Senate side, seeing John Ossoff as a candidate that, we're surprised to still see on the main stage and is clearly the front runner. It's a fascinating dynamic. North Carolina as well, where you have a Democratic candidate like Roy Cooper, who's ahead on average by 8 points in what should otherwise be a very red state, purple at best. Plus 8 is not a purple number.
13: Interesting. We also have, news out of Louisiana as well. President Donald Trump and Health Secretary Robert Kennedy Jr. succeeded in their efforts to defeat Senator Bill Cassidy in Louisiana's Republican primary. Tell us about what's going on in your state.
18: Well, I could tell you that was the topic of conversation yesterday at all the kids functions. The effort underway to get turnout, really. I mean, Louisiana generally just doesn't vote. So something like 24% of eligible voters turned out yesterday or over the weekend for the Cassidy vote or the Senate seat. But there was an effort to, driven by Washington, driven by the national parties to get Democrats to change parties to Republicans so they could vote in the primary. But the president really put his back into unseating Cassidy, and that's exactly what happened. What I'm most interested in is the Massey seat in Kentucky. I mean, Kentucky, we've talked about this in the past. There's something in the water. I married a guy from Kentucky one time, so I understand. These guys do not necessarily want a cut and dry Republican. They want an independent candidate. That's what you see in Rand Paul on the Senate side, and obviously also in Thomas Massey. And what's really interesting to me is just how much money Trump is willing to pour into these races. Yeah. In Indiana, it was $10 million. In Kentucky, just one House seat, it's $30 million. They're going, all the way in on these races.
11: Do you extrapolate that to 2028, rather? And that if the president doesn't run for a third term, he will hugely be influential in the Republican process.
18: Absolutely. What I hear from Republican contacts and folks in the Trump universe is very much that there won't even be a primary. That's been, the rumor mill for almost a year now. And effectively, the question is it going to be Rubio at the top of the ticket or Vance at the top of the ticket? As somebody who deals with New Jersey politics, I usually default to the person who's the least unpopular. And there, Marco Rubio is substantially less unpopular than J.D. Vance. And he has, very strong approval ratings, even in the wake of the war, which is broadly unpopular. So I think that bodes really well for Marco Rubio.
13: How about midterm elections here? How are those cards kind of folding right now?
18: The redistricting effort has changed the calculus for sure. So if you were going into this in a wave election year, on average, the minority party picks up 24 seats. Due to redistricting, my metric has gone way down. And I think that Democrats and the minority party in this case could be somewhere in the 8 to about 18 seat range. So it's going to look very small. But the latest polling that's coming out is showing a generic ballot average of plus 10. And I think in the New York Times Siena poll that just came out about an hour ago, the Democrats are ahead by 11 points. So it could be larger than that 8 to 18 seat window. But compared to prior years, we're not in the Pelosi, Boehner range when we got, the first Trump administration coming in on those big, huge 47, 41 seat swings.
11: Great. We'll see on that. We've got headlines coming out right now. U.S. proposed temporary waiver on Iran oil sanctions. That's from the Iranian press. Iran's Tasnim site source close to the negotiation team, and oil moves on it. Sai, thank you so much for that. Oil was 111 hours ago, 110, and now 109.07. Henrietta Trace, thank you so much. Greatly appreciated this morning is Joe Matthew. and Kaylee Lyons attend Georgia Tech this week. With our news in New York City, here's Michael Barr.
19: Thank you very much. President Trump is warning Iran the clock is ticking in one of his harshest social media posts since he returned from his summit with Chinese Xi Jinping last week. Bloomberg's Jumana Bersetchi has more.
20: Essentially, what has happened over the course of the last few weeks is we've given diplomacy a chance. And remember, we were reporting on the 10-point proposal that U.S. had put forward to Iran, Iran's counterproposal. At the beginning of the week, last week, President Trump said that he had rejected what Iran came back with. And then maybe towards the end of the week, there was a bit of hope that we could see China exert its influence somehow on Iran to get to a diplomatic breakthrough. That is not the case, and we are back where we were a couple of weeks ago and very much in an environment of an impasse.
19: Bloomberg's Jumana Bersetchi. Meantime, a drone attack started a fire at a nuclear plant in the United Arab Emirates overnight. A workers' strike is disrupting travel in and out of New York City, with roughly 3,500 workers walking off the job after a stalemate between the MTA and union leaders on a labor deal. The strike has halted Long Island Railroad trains indefinitely, and the MTA is advising people to work from home if possible. New York Governor Kathy Hochul.
21: The MTA will deploy shuttle buses to bring essential workers from across Long Island to subway stations in Queens. And those shuttle buses will be standing by to bring those essential workers back home to Long Island at the end of the day.
19: LIRR union representative Mike Carlucci told ABC 7 he understands what this is doing to the tens of thousands of New Yorkers now looking for an alternate way to work, but
22: we're working without money right now. We're working without funds. But we have to stay together and work towards what we believe is fair and equitable.
19: Negotiations between the unions and the MTA are said to have resumed a few minutes ago. The Centers for Disease Control and Prevention is escalating its response to the Ebola outbreak in the Democratic Republic of Congo and Uganda after the World Health Organization labeled it a public health emergency. Global news 24 hours a day and whenever you want it with Bloomberg News Now. I'm Michael Barr, and this is Bloomberg. Tom, Paul, Alexis.
11: I'm Michael Barr, and thanks so much. Oil, 108.96 on Brent crude. West Texas, 104.72. The jumble of headlines, and again, you know, we have different levels of sourcing that, you know, we have throughout all of Bloomberg News. And Paul, I need to be careful here. This is U.S. proposes temporary OFAC waiver until final deal, Tasnim, which is the Iranian press. I'm not going to say that's my bulletproof headline. No. There it is. It's on the Bloomberg. I'll go with that, but I'm not quite sure what to do with it.
13: Iran's Tasnim cites source close to the negotiating team. So that's what we have. And again, we, as you mentioned, Tom, we got oil pulling back just a little bit here. A little bit lower here with WTI $105.
11: Yeah, it's a minimal pullback. Off of last night, it is a better tape, 111 down to a 109 level on Brent crude. In the yield space, everyone watching that, yes, again, a pullback there as well, 5.11% on a 30-year bond. Somebody said you quote the 30-year bond too much.
13: Too much?
11: And I said, you know, I said, I don't know.
13: We should call it the long bond back in the day.
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13: Good morning, everyone. Thank you for joining us across America, around the world on YouTube. Good morning, 99.1 FM, Nathan Hager Radio in Washington, 92.9 FM in Boston, Bloomberg 1130 in New York. Alexis, you didn't take the LIRR today, did you?
14: No. I'm very local. Don't have to take the L, but I feel for all of my friends out on Long Island.
13: This is serious stuff, not funny.
14: No, not funny at all, and causing major headaches for traffic here in the city, because now people are trying to come in. Now they have to pay the congestion toll. Some lawmakers, local lawmakers there in Long Island, are saying, please at least raise that congestion pricing until we can, you know, the strike is over.
15: And Memorial Day weekend coming up. Everybody heading out east.
14: It's tough.
13: What do you got? Newspapers.
14: Let's start with something from the New York Times talking about our college grads, because there were lots of commencement ceremonies happening over the weekend, including for my son. We just came back from Massachusetts late last night. Babson graduated this weekend. But you know what? Commencement speakers are really in the unenviable position of having to acknowledge a few things. High unemployment for grads right now and AI. Which the grads just don't want to hear about it when you talk about it in your speeches. So the New York Times analyzed 50 graduation speeches, half from this year, half from 2018, to see how their messaging changed. While many of the 2018 speeches focused on gender and racial inequality, this year's focused more on generational inequality and grit. A third of the speakers explicitly mentioned resilience, the word resilience, which I have to say I heard a lot this weekend as well at our commencement speeches. But only one said the word resilience in 2018. But I just want to talk about resilience just for a moment and talk about a young man named Jake Tybalt, who delivered a moving message at the Babson commencement this past weekend. He is a student there, just graduated. Just days before receiving his acceptance letter to Babson, he suffered a horrible hockey accident. He was thrown into the boards during a high school game, left him paralyzed from the waist down. And it changed the trajectory of his journey. And during his speech, which I don't think there was a dry eye in the place, he said, you know what, there are no bad days. He said, we must take risks. Be resilient. There's that word again. Yep. And I love this. He said, when progress feels at its smallest, always remember that inches still move you forward.
15: Good man.
14: So, standing ovation for Jake Tybalt. He's off to do great things.
15: Good job.
14: All right, let's make a hard turn and talk art, the art world.
15: Okay.
14: So the New York Metropolitan Museum of Art is going to merge with a smaller art museum. I don't know if you guys have ever been to the Neue Art Museum, just a few blocks north on Fifth Avenue. German and Austrian art. This is owned by the cosmetics billionaire, Ronald Lauder.
15: Oh.
14: So this collection will now belong to the Met starting in 2028. And, you know, Gustav Klimt's Klimt's art is over there. And the renowned Cafe Sabarsky, if you've ever been.
15: No, I know Tom's
14: very,
13: I
14: very
13: have not
14: cool.
13: been because the 14 times we've gone by to try to get it in the door.
14: It's tough. There's
13: it's
14: a line.
13: One of the toughest tickets in town.
14: Who would think it, right? A museum
13: it's
14: restaurant.
13: It's like God's country out of New Jersey. I mean, it's the same thing. It's tough to get it.
14: Get there early, get in line because it's worth it.
15: Okay.
14: All right. And now, I don't know if you guys know, came quick. This is the final week of Stephen Colbert, The Late Show.
15: Oh, that's right.
14: So Rolling Stone has a rundown of what we can expect this week. So tonight's episode, guestless, Colbert is going to revisit what he calls the worst of The Late Show. he says it's not a clip show, though, so don't worry. It is going to be live. He's going to be there sort of running through all of this. There are going to be surprise guests. Of course, we don't know about that. Also this week, Stephen Spielberg.

0: be on the show.
1: Okay.
0: And Bruce Springsteen.
1: Yep.
0: Also going to be doing something, maybe even with Colbert himself. But the final episode on Thursday, we don't know anything about.
1: Okay.
0: They're not announcing. Right. But Jimmy Fallon and Jimmy Kimmel won't be
2: on. They're not going to be on air.
0: Sort of in deference to their buddy.
1: Okay.
0: Well, they're going to be on the air, but they're going to run like reruns.
1: Okay.
0: They're basically telling people, go watch Colbert.
2: Let's talk about this later. I think this is really important to see the era, you know, of this from Jack Barr and Johnny Carson and all arc over. I mean, where's the future? It'll be. Thank you for bringing that up. That's great. The newspapers today. Alexis Christopherson, particularly thank you for the comments on the gentleman from Babson as well. Kathleen Kennedy, Kennedy Marshall, they did a documentary on Laurel Canyon, L.A. 6 years ago. It is brilliant.

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2: This is Bloomberg Surveillance with Tom Keene and Paul Sweeney.
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7: Good morning, everyone. Paul Sweeney, Tom Keene, Michael Barr, Alexis Christophorus in New York. It's simple, 90 degrees, and there's a substantial subway strike. Jenna Lieber will be coming up here in a moment with the MTA. He's probably having a difficult morning.
4: Yeah. Yeah, the Long Island Railroad is so important to the metro New York area. So,
7: And it's a part of the history here. I am just old enough to remember going into the beverage car on the Long Island Railroad with a gentleman from Garden City years ago.
4: Sure.
7: I don't think it's there anymore.
4: It's the railroad.
7: I mean, what is the distinction for Paul Sweeney between the LIRR and New Jersey Transit?
4: They're both just massive commuter railways, and they're absolutely critical to each region of this New York metropolitan economy.
7: Yeah. You gotta and more get so every day, I would suggest.
4: Yeah. And, we love to complain about our commuter railroad systems, but the fact is they get us in and out of this city, in and off this rock every single day pretty efficiently.
7: We're going to look at that in a moment. Jenna Lieber scheduled to be with us in his incredibly difficult Monday morning at the Long Island Railroad on strike. Bloomberg Surveillance this morning, brought to you by BAM Mutual. 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
5: Thanks a lot, Tom. We still got stocks under pressure here as investors try to decipher a headline coming over the Bloomberg terminal that says the U.S. has proposed a temporary waiver on Iran oil sanctions. This has helped oil sort of do an about face. And after being higher earlier, we've got oil basically flat, we'll call it. Brent crude now at $109.25 a barrel. West Texas Intermediate down about 0.4%. Just below $105 the barrel. But as for equities, again, lots of red arrows still. S&P futures down 0.2%. Dow futures down 0.3%, or 186 points. Those futures were down more than 330 points earlier. NASDAQ futures off its lows of the morning, down 0.1%, or about 53 points. Bloomberg Dollar Spot Index now 1,280. Japanese yen 158.83 against the U.S. dollar. The 2-year yield 4.07%. The 10-year 4.59%. And the 30-year at 5.12%. We've got spot gold up 0.2% at $45.49 the ounce. And the big deal of the day, NextEra Energy agreeing to pay about $67 billion in stock for Dominion Energy in the biggest power acquisition ever. This is going to create a giant utility extending from Florida to the data centers clustered in Virginia. We've got shares of Dominion up 15%, NextEra down 1.5%. That's your Bloomberg Business Flash. Tom and Paul.
7: Thanks so much. Greatly appreciate it. Alexis. Yelena Shulateva with us right now. She's at the conference board, and that means she understands a gallon of gas. Haven't

0: talked about it this morning, Yelena, but I got to believe it. 109, whatever the gyration is Alexis is talking about. Do you model out a 460, 470? Can you model out $5 a gallon?
1: Well, absolutely, if the situation continues, Tom. But first of all, let me just say I normally would be in the Bloomberg studio, but yeah, the Long Island Railroad train schedule and gas prices just saying, you know, stay home, work from home. I think $5 is quite possible if the situation continues and the blockade persists into the summer driving season. So we're approaching the Memorial Day weekend, and a lot of people will hit the roads despite the high gasoline price. I would be watching how this impacts spending elsewhere. I think we are all used to paying for gas. This is somewhat inelastic in a sense, but we may be cutting on other things, you know, like clothing or, you know, some other services, for example.
2: So how sticky do you think this inflation could be? If you're the Federal Reserve, are you thinking this is, I'm not going to use the word transitory, but I mean, how sticky can this be, do you think?
1: It depends on how long it lasts, quite frankly. For now, the pass through into a broader inflation is pretty limited, actually. You know, if you look at the composition of CPI price increases, where do you see all these increases? You see that in products and services, which usually experience an immediate pass-through. So like airfares or food prices, things like that. But it hasn't yet passed through into a broader core inflation metrics. So the longer it lasts, the higher core prices will be. And that would make the Federal Reserve job much more difficult.
2: So what is the concern here for the Federal Reserve? How do you think they're going to react here, Yelena, going forward?
1: They are strictly on hold for now. And there are a lot of different reasons for them to stay on hold. You know, the economy's doing okay, right? The labor market is relatively healthy. And as long as the unemployment rate holds near the current levels, you know, they have this luxury, actually, of staying on hold. So another reason to stay on hold is the new Fed chair coming in, right? So he cannot really cut rates at this point because of the inflation, obviously, or, you know, he would have to dissent from the committee's decision, which will not look pretty at all. But, you know, instead, we could start hearing from the new Fed chair things like, you know, revamping the structure of the Fed or the Fed communication tools and things like that. So they can do this for now, right, while staying on hold on interest rates.
0: Do you have a yield in your head? I haven't asked this, folks. Coming down, which is all clear for Chairman Warsh to cut rates. Is it like, does he need to get back to 4.10, 10-year, or sub 4%? I mean, where's that in your head, Yelena?
1: I don't think there's a clear connection between short-term rates and long-term rates, quite frankly. So, yeah, at least it hasn't been over the last several years. So I think, you know, cutting rates will happen eventually. Our own projections call for that next year. It's more of a normalization of policy rates. Still, remember, we are still in sort of a slightly restrictive territory, at least, you know, according to the Fed dot plot, so which is also in question. But I think that, you know, we will have rate cuts eventually, but not because of what the market says, but because of what the economy does. In our own projections, we expect a lot of demand destruction from this, all these inflationary pressures that we're experiencing right now. So eventually we will see a significant slowdown in economic growth and potentially negative risks to the labor market.
2: Yelena, AI has basically consumed at least, you know, the airwaves, the marketplace, the dialogue in the markets. give us a sense of how much of the economic growth that we're seeing, we're experiencing, which is probably better than a lot of people would think, is really driven by AI, maybe even masking some weakness in other parts of the economy.
1: Well, 8/10 of GDP growth in the first quarter, which was 2%, right, came from AI-related investment. So this is growth that is highly concentrated in a particular sector. That is happening at the time when consumer growth is slowing. So consumers are still spending, and they're still, the sector is still growing, but it is growing at a slower pace. So I see that as a risk. And when growth is not diversified and highly concentrated, that is risky. So if all of a sudden, you know, something happens to this AI investment, so where we left, I still think that we need to, like, we need a broader kind of growth in the country.
0: Elena, thank you so much. Elena Shilateva with us, the conference board, this morning. He has done so much for the city of New York, including being actively involved in the rebuild of Lower Manhattan after September 11th. Of 2001, Governor Cuomo, the younger, had him move forward to driving so much of the MTA, where he continues to provide wonderful service across a huge reach. Jenna Lieber joins us this morning. Jenna, I'm not familiar with the LIRR other than the cannonball out to Montauk and back. That's the fun part of it. This morning is not fun for you. What's your biggest headache this morning?
3: You know what, Tom? The service is actually, the system is working. Most people have taken the governor's suggestion to make it a telework day. 95% of Long Islanders telework during COVID, and they know how to do it. The turnout at our shuttle bus locations has been pretty light. So people who have to come into the city are getting there. And the subway service from the Queens subway stations, where people are being dropped off, has been fantastic. So far, so good. But it's the first day, and you know, we would like to resolve this issue and restore Long Island Railroad service, which carries like 300,000 people a day most days.
2: At this point, given what we know, Jano, how long would you expect this strike to last?
3: Listen, we made progress yesterday. The talks were productive. It went on until 1:30 in the morning. We're back at the table already this morning. We are hopeful that we can put this to bed, but the union's got to move a little bit further and make sure, and your listeners get it, we do not want to have the outcome of this deal, which is a request for better wages than the rest of MTA workers receive, to result in additional fare hikes or additional taxes. That's why we're pushing back a little bit on the strikers.
2: Assuming a deal gets done, what's the ramp-up time to get this railroad back up and running to service its customers?
3: Generally speaking, it's whenever we get it done, we think we get service back the next day. And that's because you not only got to move people and equipment into position, we have to perform a lot of federally required inspections, especially of the trains. So there's some of the mechanics that have to be gone through before we can put those trains back on the rails and start to take passengers where they're going.
0: How unified is your system? I mean, you've got 300,000 plus on the LIRR. You got Metro North, four other things, Jano, I'm not familiar with. I'm your worst nightmare, Jano. I have no life. I go nowhere. But I look, Jano, at the system. How unified, like, does a driver make the same amount on each system? Do the ticket people make the same amount? How unified is the system?
3: Oh, in the sense of you're right that there are different unions. We have, you know, Tom, we have 80 separate bargaining units. We have 80 separate unions, in effect, to negotiate with. It is really a complicated labor environment. And there are differences among them. But generally speaking, we do what we call pattern bargaining. We make a deal with the biggest union, and then the others have to fit their deals within the economic box that creates. This group of unions wants to go outside the box to get us a special deal, and that is the source of the tension and the conflict so far. But as I said, we're trying to resolve it chop-chop right now.
2: Jenna, give us a state of the negotiations right now. Are talks ongoing? Are they scheduled? What's the story of the negotiations?
3: Yeah, they're going on right now. They resumed at 7:30 this morning. As I said, folks took a break at about 1:30 in the morning last night. I was here with them, and they're back at the table right now as we're speaking. So I don't have an update, but work is going on right now.
2: Aside from the Federal Mediation Board that's helping in the discussions, is anyone in Congress or in the executive branch helping the parties reach a deal?
3: Well, I mean, the governor has been, you know, side by side with us throughout, and she has been monitoring the discussions very closely. I've been in touch with her team throughout the night, in fact, as well as the governor herself. So she's been the major player. Congress really doesn't have a role here, because once these unions were released by so they could go on strike by Trump's National Mediation Board, there's really no further role for the federal government.
0: Does the Long Island Railroad break even?
3: No way. In fact, the Long Island Railroad is the most highly subsidized of our MTA operations, the subways, the Metro North, and the Long Island Railroad. So you're right, Tom. Your question highlights the fact that we can't expect regional taxpayers to keep pumping money for special deals into the Long Island Railroad.
0: Everybody up till 1:30. Our John Tucker wants to know, when will the talks restart? Do you start them this morning? Do you have a one-day cool-off? Which hotel should Alexis Christophorus go protest at?
3: No, this is they're going on right now at the MTA headquarters, a couple floors away from where I am speaking to you from.
2: Jano, can you just summarize kind of where we are right now in terms of what's the differential? Is there a bid-ask spread that is on wages? What is the real stumbling block right now?
3: I honestly, Paul, I don't know if it's productive for me to get into those details, because we're trying to iron something out. But, you know, we talked about it a little bit yesterday.
0: Right.
3: You know, it's wages and benefits and, you know, basic stuff like that.
0: You know, I look, Jano, as we're getting ready, and I know you've got to get back to your busy day. I'm using artificial intelligence in here, Google Gemini, Jano, on everything I'm dealing with. Here's my question to AI this morning. Was the $150 fare to the World Cup, that Jano Lieber's fault? And here's the answer from AI. No, you can't pin this one on Jano Lieber. What a mess, Jano. Discuss just the PR madness of that fair.
3: Well, the PR is the PR, but I'll tell you this. I am sympathetic to the folks who run New Jersey Transit, which, you know, they operate a system where they're running on Amtrak railroads and Amtrak infrastructure that has not been maintained. They have a tough financial situation, and they're trying to make sure that they don't get killed because, you know, budgetarily, because they got to turn off their system to accommodate soccer fans who come from other countries and are paying $1,000 a ticket. So I have a little sympathy for the folks at New Jersey Transit. I think it's getting worked out over time.
0: Will the Cannonball Run this weekend? Come on, Memorial Day weekend. Come on, Jano.
3: For you, we'll try to make sure the Cannonball runs, Tom.
0: Thank you, Jano Lieber. Thank you. Thank you so much. In his incredibly busy day, probably mostly sleepless, Michael Barr giving us continued reports on this horrific strike. For those of you across the nation, Paul, help me here. I think we need to describe this. Everybody knows New York City has the complexity, the islands, the bridges.
2: Yep.
0: It's not London.
2: No.
0: You know,
2: what's interesting about Long Island, I mean, geographically, it's to the east of Manhattan. It juts out into the ocean. And if you're on the island, it's long. And if you are on the island, and there's a gajillion people on Long Island, to get to the city, to get to Manhattan, it's so difficult to drive. The traffic is so bad all the time that the Long Island Railroad is absolutely indispensable for these folks. You have to have it. It has to run. It's how you get back and forth from the city. And it's been that way forever. And so to have this railroad not running is really tough. Like Yelena Shilyateva, she could not come into the studio today. And there's a million people like her are trying to work from home and trying to make the best of it. We all did it during COVID, so we'll figure it out.
0: I was wrong, I guess, 60 miles. East Hampton.
2: Yep.
0: Closer to, not Montauk, closer. Excuse me. Closer here. 102 miles to Penn Station.
2: I live in New Jersey. I always tell people it's easier for me to play a round of golf in Ireland than it is on the east end of Long Island. To get, you know, you have to traverse the city, and then you get out of the city, you get through a tunnel miraculously somehow to get to, you know, Queens, and it's still 90 miles to get there.
0: Exactly.
2: You're crazy.
0: It's just, when they say Long Island, they are not kidding.
2: They are not kidding.
0: With all the history. We thank General Lieber there for his services across all. Everybody will be at Alexis's house tonight because nobody can get home here.
4: Come on, I've got the room. I should crash over.
0: You know, it's like, it'll work. She'll cook Greek.
2: Yeah.
0: You know, it's
2: absolutely
0: great.
2: Absolutely. You know, but I mean, for these railroad things, it just comes down to money. Everybody just can split the difference. Everybody pays a little bit more. Everybody, you know, that's how you have to do it.
0: And they're talking about it. They want more than the others. So there's a linkage here as well. Our linkage is to give you a better tape than it was an hour ago. Futures are negative 30. They're now negative 15. The VIX pretty much unchanged, under 19, 18.60 on the VIX. I'm going to call that collared over the last 4, 5, 6 days. All of it, I would say, centered on oil and on Iranian news. Oil has reversed by the minute, by the second it reverses. Rounded up 110 a barrel on Brent, 109.86, West Texas 105.27 as well. And the yield space, I would assume for real estate people, a bit of pain, Paul. 5.13% of the 30-year, that's up one basis point, 460. On the 10-year, and the Sweeney yield has just totally blown through 4%.
2: I know. How about that? You can get 4% from the U.S. government. And John Tucker on the Wawa, Route 36, is paying $4.51 a gallon.
0: I said this weekend, just my interpolation of the extrapolate is like 460s here.
2: Yep, it is. Absolutely. You know, absolutely.
0: At any point as well.
2: $5, I mean, $4 hurts. $5 is just going to scream at people, I think.
0: I agree psychologically.
2: And we've already got diesel well north of $5, pushing up to $6.
0: I see sixes, and people send me. Thank you, folks, for all the snapshots you send me out on LinkedIn and Twitter of $5.90, $6, and even $7.
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17: 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Well, oil prices are well off their highs of the morning after Iran's news agency reported that the U.S. has proposed a temporary waiver on Iran oil sanctions while the two sides negotiate an end to the conflict. No word from the U.S. here. The White House has not responded to this report yet. Nevertheless, markets are reacting. And Brent crude is now just below $110 a barrel, down or up rather a tenth of a percent. WTI crude, though, down about 0.3%, just above $105 the barrel. As for equities, still under pressure. S&P futures down 0.1%. Dow futures down 0.3%, or 161 points. We've got NASDAQ futures down now just fractionally, or about 20 points. The Bloomberg Dollar Spot Index down 0.1% at 1,258. As for stocks making headlines, shares of United Health Group down about 4%. That's after Berkshire Hathaway said it exited its stake in the health insurer last quarter. But at the same time, Berkshire bought shares of Delta and Macy's. Those stocks getting a boost this morning. Delta up about 2%. We've got Macy's up about 3.5%. And shares of the biotech company Regeneron plunging 12%. The company said a late-stage clinical trial for a melanoma treatment failed to meet its goals. And that's your Bloomberg Business Flash. Tom and Paul.
0: Alexis, thanks so much. Greatly, greatly appreciate it this morning. Michael Purvis with us right now. I want to mention this because I just think it's too important. We heard the wonderful report from John Tucker on the Long Island Railroad. For those of you nationwide, there was a woman on who said that her monthly bill on the LIRR was $394. Oh, yeah. I mean, that's you know, within Tucker's reporting, that's what she had. I had the number here. It comes down to, if you give her a 28% all-in tax, mm-hmm. it's just under $7,000 a year to commute.
2: Yep, absolutely.
0: I think nationally people don't know that.
2: No.
0: It's expensive.
2: It is. Yeah, people, I think the rest of the world look at us, certainly the rest of America look at us and say, what are you people doing there?
0: Michael Purvis with us now at Tallback, an expert on this, synthesizing equities and derivatives into all of our reach. Are we broke? Are we, as a nation, every month, the consumer in participating? Are we just flat on our back like the woman who's got to pay $394 a month to the LIRR?
18: Well, you know, if you look at the retail sales data over the last 2 months, it's been remarkably resistant in the face of higher LIRR fees and $4 plus gasoline and everything else that's up in the supermarket aisles, et cetera, there. And I think it's very important. Now, on the other hand, real wages are really declining. And if you look at the Atlanta Fed does a nice job of breaking wages into different income quartiles. And if you look at the bottom income quartile and subtract actual inflation from it, those are now decidedly negative there. And the other ones are trending, the higher income quartiles are trending into negative territory as well. So that begs all sorts of questions, but clearly in this K-shaped economy, the lower parts of the K are going to feel the real wage burdens the most, and that spending is the most at risk.
2: Is this inflation that we're seeing, is it just energy-driven inflation, or is there something else going on there?
18: I think there's a lot of something else going on there. And I think, you know, okay, so February 28th, we all wake up and we're at war with Iran, and oil prices are surging, and they've stayed at elevated levels. And that's obviously a very important input into the consumer economy and the industrial economy. But the other factor I'm very focused on is that there's this sleeping giant of, you know, we all talk about this giant fixed asset boom, largely driven by tech, AI data center builds. It is enormous, right? Four companies are spending $1.5 trillion over the next 24 months. That dwarfs what's been deployed by the Biden Infrastructure Act and IRA and CHIPS Act there. And you're seeing this in industrial inflation. So you were referencing transportation costs with the LIRR, but if you look at industrial transportation, right, trucking, intercoastal shipping, intersea shipping, a variety of courier rates and all that kind of stuff. Businesses, what they are charging other businesses, those are annualizing mid-single digits to mid-teens or even higher, depending on the subcomponent there. And there's, to my mind, it's only a matter of time till a lot of that only reinforces what you have to pay at Walmart and et cetera.
0: I mean, Paul, pick it up here, but I love Michael Purvis's phrase for this, industrial inflation.
2: Yeah.
0: It's like old school.
2: Yeah, exactly.
0: You know, it's like,
2: well,
0: like
2: we saw that with the CPI data, the PPI data last week really drove that home.
18: Right. Well, it's a couple of months. In fact, if you go back into the PPI data before Iran, it was really starting to do something different there. And I tie it, I wrote a long paper about this a week ago, really tying it back to this.
0: Did you use AI?
18: I didn't. To catch typos, yes. And to correct my horrible grammar.
0: Or
18: yes.
0: So you say.
18: There. But it's a really, it's important because this source of demand is not only huge, it's also tariff insensitive. By the way, steel imports are now going higher again after 12 months of declines, right?
2: Okay.
18: That's a reflection of this fixed asset boom. Overall imports are going higher, driven by capital goods, right? Ties directly to this tech spend here. So ultimately, I think that really will feed into what the CPI numbers, not entirely there, but
0: right.
18: it's a source of demand that the Fed is not going to probably really cure, and it's been demonstrated to be tariff insensitive, price insensitive. Aluminum, steel, copper are all up massively over the last 12 months, off pretty high levels to start with. And that
0: right.
18: demand keeps
0: do
18: going.
0: You, do you model in, this came up this weekend like three times, do you model in now 4% inflation? I would suggest 4.0s way different emotionally than 3.9.
18: Yeah, I'm not quite there at those numbers. I mean, you're talking about CPI, core CPI, or something like that.
0: Societal
18: could we
0: inflation.
18: Kick there? Yeah, could we stay there? Probably not. There are some other deflationary forces that will come to roost here at some point. But I think the idea about lodging heavily above 3 and staying there is that's what I'm more concerned
0: right.
18: about. I think you're starting to see that price.
0: Okay, so what we're going to run out of time. This is too important. If we lodge, if we have a Purvis lodging above 3%, what does it do to the stock market?
18: It depends what growth comes along with that. Now, the stock market has shown itself to be incredibly resilient through tariffs, through oil, a few other things. Why? Because earnings have been incredibly strong, particularly this year. Like the rate of acceleration after Iran was remarkable. Forget oil. Forget what actually happened geopolitically. It was just remarkable how across the board, not just tech and energy, but other sectors really held in there in terms of their earnings growth there. So I think if we're shifting to a higher nominal condition, 3% plus inflation and 2%-ish, maybe a bit better growth, you will see the stock market hang in there. We've had a much higher, you know, we've seen in the 90s, we saw a very strong stock market with inflation that didn't get to the Fed's target for basically a decade.
2: We have a new Fed chairman, Kevin Warsh. Mm-hmm. Boy, what does he do?
18: Well, I think where I'm at is that the net sum of this is that he has to spend months, if not quarters, really romancing, convincing, persuading, cajoling his colleagues where, you know, to get on his side, at least in terms of policy, because if he does, in fact, want to push much lower rates, if he is able to convince his colleagues to lower rates, then what's going to happen to the back end of the bond market is really the question. And what we've seen here after 175 basis points in cuts over the last 18 months is that all these rates are higher.
2: Yep.
18: To my mind, that's telling you that the neutral rate of interest is probably higher than it people thought it was.
0: What do you do for black fly season? It is now peak black fly season. Now is a point of agony until the mosquitoes come out and they're worse. Do you like walk around all day in New York with one of those mesh hats on?
18: Well, in New Hampshire, there's something called New Hampshire cologne, which is various forms of bug repellent. And and you stay indoors and make sure you patch up the holes in your mosquito screen.
0: It's just splash some Jack Daniels on your beard. Hi, Michael Purvis. Thank you so much. That's the only reason he's here.
2: Yeah.
0: It's because the black fly season is so bad. Michael Purvis with Tallback. And again, his articles, essays, absolutely brilliant. Receive those from Tallback, and we always protect the copyright of our guests. Bloomberg Surveillance this morning. 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Do you have like bugs where you are in New Jersey?
2: No, that's no, we do
0: I'm
2: not.
0: I'm amazed how I'm bug free. I don't know why.
2: Because you live in Manhattan.
0: It's there's like no bugs.
4: You don't get the little flyy gnat things out by the beach? Yes, you do.
2: No, because we're not a barrier island. And I mean, you go one block in, you're not even at the beach.
4: The wind is at your back, my friend.
0: It's like, this is like Wild Kingdom with Mutual of Omaha. Yeah. Coming up, Alexis Christopherson. The flies of Manhattan. Futures improve. Negative 30 is now negative 6.
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4: Coming up on 840 on Wall Street, I'm Alexis Christophers from the Bloomberg Interactive Brokers Studio. Stocks are mixed as the stalemate between the U.S. and Iran has oil and bonds swinging between gains and losses this morning. The S&P futures, little change now, down just a point. Dow futures down 68 points. NASDAQ futures in the green by 41. We've got Brent crude now down 0.8% at 108.41 the barrel. West Texas Intermediate crude down more than 1.3% at 104 the barrel. The Bloomberg Dollar Spot Index down 0.2% at 11.99.90. Next Era Energy is buying Dominion for $67 billion in stock. This is going to form a power giant up and down the East Coast. Shares of Dominion up on that news by about 15%. Elon Musk says he wants to get SpaceX's IPO underway, quote, pretty soon. BlackRock may reportedly invest up to $10 billion in the listing, which is shaping up to be one of the largest initial public offerings ever. And it's another week of big earnings. Expect results from NVIDIA, Walmart, and Home Depot. That's a Bloomberg Business Flash. Tom and Paul.
5: Alexis, thanks so much. For Global Wall Street, without question, this is our interview of the day. Gunny Dingra is head of U.S. rate strategy at BNP Paribas with the shortest, most terse note on this yield rise that I've seen. I want to go back to Greenspan. What would the yield on the 30-year bond be now if foreigners weren't buying voraciously? Like, it's 5.1. Would it really be like 5.5?
6: Yeah, I think you're right to point out foreigners have been a big source of demand for the bond market. But I would say that's getting more and more of a statement of the past than a statement of the present. What's happening now is, if you look at the countries, for example, Brazil, India, and China, these are three big buyers. If you look at official data, in the last 8 to 12 months post-Liberation Day, net sellers.
7: Wow.
6: If you look at even Europe, big countries in Europe who were net buyers before Liberation Day have slowed down their pace of purchases. What's happening now is very interesting. The net buyers overseas are mostly from financial centers. They are not the traditional yield-watching buyers who would just buy because yields are at X percent. These buyers are more sensitive. They care about relative value. They care about the macro environment. And the fact that financial centers now dominate these overseas flows tells me the bond market remains vulnerable.
7: So you say here, which is kind of disquieting here, 5%, we're talking about the 30-year yield, 5% is the new 4%?
6: That's exactly right. And the question that remains is 6% going to turn out to be the 5%?
7: Oh, boy.
6: Because if you go back to 2023, what happened was, we were struggling to break 4% on the 30-year bond yield. It took three or four tries. Once we broke through it, there was no stopping it. We landed directly at 5%. And what's fascinating is what it took to bring the bond yield back down was this coupon supply change from the U.S. Treasury back in November 2023. So 4% to 5%, the thing that changed the trajectory was coupon cuts. It's a very similar backdrop today. You have no anchor above 5%. Could we go from 5% to a much higher number? Yes. And the question is the U.S. Treasury put going to come back? Are they going to make changes to coupon supply? They can. The good news is they can. But if they do, then we might have some consolidation.
7: I've got a new chairman of the Federal Reserve, and the guy, you know, he's got a tough place right now. He's in a tough spot. He's got a president that would like lower rates, yet the economics, the data is pushing rates higher. I mean, that's a tough spot to be in, I would think, for this new guy.
6: Yeah. So what's interesting about that is I've always talked about there's a gap between what the market thinks the Fed will do and what the Fed should do. Mm-hmm. The will do is going to be priced in the front end. The should do will be priced in the long end, right? So what happens is, if you look at Japan, for example, Japan's on the path to hiking rates, and yet their long bond yields keep going up because the market's saying, yes, you are hiking rates, but the hikes are not enough given the inflation, given the economy. So it's very possible,
5: right,
6: even if the new Fed chair ends up delivering a hike or two, the bond market may still push the long bond higher in yield because that may not be enough.
5: Kenny Dinger with his BNP Paribas, just definitive here with a blistering note where 5% is the new 4%. Liz Goldenberg taught me look at price. So I look at price from the end of February and the 30-year bond, longer duration. I got a 7%, 8% price decline. Does that hurt anybody? Or are we at a point where that's just ignored?
6: Yeah, so I think that that's exactly why it's now in the hands of a more price-sensitive investor. That 8% price decline you talked about, Tom, is going to hurt people. They are thinking about whether this is a good investment now or not. What also makes more sense in a world where relative value dominates, and one concern I have here is people are going to look at the bond yield, and people are going to look at equities and say, okay, where is there more value? Like, if you go back to 2023, what happened was higher bond yields became a hedge for the equity rally. That's another dynamic which is very crucial now, where if people have had massive gains in equities, higher bond yields are going to be proved to a very effective hedge.
7: I'm reading some research from your old colleagues at Morgan Stanley, and they're saying, yeah, I know the energy stuff is out there, and that's spooking people, but the underlying economic fundamentals are still strong. I mean, does that suggest that what we're seeing in the bond market is a little bit more technical, kind of driven by the higher energy prices, the uncertainty caused by the Iran war?
6: So there is part of that. I think end of the day, a strong economy means the Fed's not lowering rates and possibly hiking rates.
7: Right.
6: And bond yields are supposed to keep going up.
7: So what are we doing at here in terms of duration here? How do you think about that?
6: Yeah, so we are suggesting that investors continue to play for higher yields. You can also look at this in the form of what we call yield curve steepeners. So front-end yields will have a little bit more of a cushion because they might not go up as high, but the long bond, no anchor, a price-sensitive demand base, and possibly a hedge to equities. All the reasons suggest that we're going well above 5%.
5: One final question. I'm going to be real short here. We're running out of time. What's the correlation right now of our global bond market? The log convexity in Japanese bonds is frightening. Are they linked together, or are they each idiosyncratic?
6: Yeah, great question. So I would say if you look at the bond market in Japan, look at the bond market in the UK, we could have actually been a lot higher already. The U.S. bond market is resisting the pressure from the Japanese upsurge and from the UK upsurge. But at some point, that anchor comes loose, we're going higher.
7: There you go. I'm hearing rates higher. That's all. That's my takeaway.
5: Gunit, thank you so much. We'll come back tomorrow. Gunit Dinger with us, head of rates for BNP Paribas as well. Futures sharply turn green from negative 30 to plus 19. With our news in New York City is Michael Barr.
8: The U.S. has proposed a temporary waiver on Iran oil sanctions until the final agreement. That's according to semi-official Tasnim, citing a source close to the negotiating team. The U.S. hasn't confirmed offering a waiver, which would be in place until a reported final agreement is achieved. This comes after President Trump is warning Iran the clock is ticking in one of his harshest social media posts since he returned from his summit with China's Xi Jinping last week. Bloomberg's Jumana Bersetti has more.
9: We know that the president is prone to hyperbole. And in this case, the question is whether they actually do follow through with another round of kinetic action, military action. And I think that is the concern this morning in the region. And of course, for global markets, you're seeing the reaction on oil today.
8: Bloomberg's Jumana Bersetti. Uganda postponed an annual religious holiday usually held on June 3rd following an outbreak of the Ebola virus in neighboring Democratic Republic of Congo. Uganda has confirmed two infections and one death from the outbreak. About 350 suspected cases and 91 deaths have been reported in northeastern Congo. Dr. Sean Kaseya, Director General of Africa Centers for Disease Control and Prevention, says that Western countries need to make an investment in Africa in vaccines and therapeutics to fight Ebola.
10: Western countries, they don't understand that when Africa is affected, they are also at risk because people are flying every day. And it means building strong system, supporting Africa, investing in Africa.
8: Dr. Sean Kaseya, the CDC is escalating its response to the Ebola outbreak after the WHO labeled it a public health emergency. The cruise ship hit by the Hanta virus outbreak is set to arrive in the Dutch port of Rotterdam later today. The ship has 25 crew members and two medical staff on board, none showing symptoms. Global news 24 hours a day and whenever you want it with Bloomberg News Now. I'm Michael Barr, and this is Bloomberg. Tom, Paul, Alexis.
5: Michael Barr, thanks so much. Paul Sweeney, I think we've got to describe this turnaround that we see. I'll start with the easy task. You go deeper. We are negative 30 on SPX futures.
7: Yep.
5: We're now plus 19. I think that's a 50-point swing.
7: We'll take it.
5: In
7: we'll
5: futures. Did I do the math? Did I do okay?
7: I think you did pretty well.
5: I used a slide rule on that.
7: Yeah, we got the NASDAQ. NASDAQ also higher here, Tom, up about a half of 1% here in the futures market. And your VIX sitting right around 18.
5: Brent crude, 111.
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5: It's a Monday. It's a swing. It's a mother of a swing. I haven't done the Dow point study yet, but I'm going to say that's easily 200, 300 points. But SPX negative 30 to plus 17.
7: Yeah, kind of a little bit of a move there.
5: Some Iran hope, and we see it with the oil coming back as well. 107 out from a 111 about 7 p.m. last night, down $4 from that ugly price. Right now, a beautiful stock movers. It's a podcast. Alexis Christophers.
22: And it is a thing of beauty because we're going to start with a big deal, not only for the day or the week, possibly the year. It's in the energy sector. Next Era Energy buying Dominion Energy. This is a roughly $67 billion deal in stock, the equivalent of around $76 a share to Dominion shareholders based on Friday's closing price. In addition, they will receive a one-time cash payment of $360 million once this deal closes, which they expect to have happened in about a year and a half. So this deal is going to combine two of the largest U.S. utilities into an East Coast titan, territories in Florida, the Carolinas, Virginia. So this is going to require state and federal regulators to sign off on it, though. But the stock is up big time. Dominion up 15% here on this news today. It was already up 5% year
5: to
22: date.
5: 70, what's the price? 74?
22: 76 a share.
5: I'm interpolating this. Don't hold me to this, folks. But, Paul, you know, Dominion is what every grandmother owned, right?
7: Yes. Yep.
5: I mean, it's all there is to it.
7: Yep.
5: You ready?
22: Yep.
5: 3.3% per year for the last 10 years.
7: Yeah. You got a dividend, but you got a dividend, I'm sure.
5: Yeah, that includes dividend, wise guy.
7: Oh, okay.
5: It's
7: that's
5: a negative statistic without.
22: Oh, boy.
5: I'm sorry. It's just it's unacceptable. Next.
22: All right. Ryanair. Trading over in Dublin, up 4%. It was down 22% year to date ahead of this news. So Ryanair CEO saying he has, quote, almost zero concerns about its jet fuel supplies this summer. And this is, of course, amid fears of widespread cancellations in the airline industry linked to the high fuel costs and the war with Iran. The CEO says uncertainty, though, is making travelers book later. He says that's actually keeping summer holiday fares down because the demand just isn't there. He said that Europe is now well-stocked with fuel, and he says that's thanks to shipments from West Africa, Norway, and the Americas. Ryanair has hedged 80% of its jet fuel requirements until April of next year at about $67 a barrel.
7: Nice.
22: But he said if this war continues and goes on for another, like, year, let's say, and we have, oh my goodness, and you have oil prices continuing to stay high, he believes we're going to see some low-cost airlines in Europe go bust, sort of a la Spirit Airlines.
7: Okay, well, that's good for Ryan.
22: Yeah, Ryanair. Yeah, I mentioned it's up 4%. It wasn't. Yep. It was lower earlier today, but then it did a little turnaround.
7: Yep.
22: All right, and then we've got Regeneron. So this is a biopharma company down 12%. It was already down 9.5% year to date. So its late stage trial for the skin cancer treatment missed its main goal. So the drug did not show a statistically significant improvement in progression free survival. Basically, it means it didn't delay disease progression or death. And Wall Street answered back with a number of downgrades, also price targets being lowered today on the stock. And Regeneron had also already been going through it because this comes after another drug failed, tests last year. So investors are growing impatient with Regeneron.
5: Alexis, thank you so much. Stock Movers, it's a podcast. We do it a number of times a day. But, I mean, Nathan Hager's okay.
7: He kills it with Dan Curtis.
5: But they're not Alexis. I said the SPX has swung negative 30 to plus 17. You ready for midnight?
7: Yep.
5: Futures on the Dow
7: have
5: moved up 544 points.
7: Okay. All right.
5: From the gloom overnight.
7: All right.
5: I'll get this.

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7: Good morning, everyone. Tom Keene, Paul Sweeney, Michael Barr, Alexis Christophorus. On a Monday, you need conversation to start your week. To go from good need over at BNP Paribas,
8: yep.
7: 5% is the new 4%,
8: yeah.
7: To Amy Wu Silverman.
8: Yep.
7: That's fabulous, and even better, Francisco Blanche, coming up here in a number of moments from Bank of America on your gallon of gas, the price of oil here, and commodities. Good need mentioned is copper.
8: Yeah,
7: I've noticed it's really walking away.
8: Yeah, absolutely. I mean, you got to pay attention to the commodity space, and we do with GLCO, the Global Commodities Dashboard for Bloomberg.
7: Did you see Barron's this weekend? Halima Croft was in Barron's.
8: Really?
7: You know, it's getting, you know, they should have had Amy Wu Silverman
8: yeah.
7: in Barron's, but they had absolutely. Halima instead. That's the way
8: Saturday morning.
7: That roll. We say good morning. Futures up 15. It is a reversal in the market. Dow for midnight up 544 points off the gloom of about 12:30 in the morning. Oil, you see, from a 111 OMG back on down to 107 headlines to come here. We're going to start strong now. Amy Wu Silverman with us with RBC Capital Markets. What's the bet on the street now? Like, you're saying everybody's dived in the pool, right?
9: Everyone has jumped in the pool, Tom. The institutional investors, the retail investors, it's really been historic. You know, I try not to be prone to hyperbole, but the amount of call buying we've seen, Mag 7, AI, S&P, it truly has just hit record upon record. And, you know, as we think about the week ahead with NVIDIA,
8: yep.
9: we've seen skew inversion. So again,
8: skew
9: inversion.
8: What does that
9: mean? Those call options, that bid to call options outweighing your bid to put options, as Tom likes to say, that flips the script on what is supposed to be normal, which is put options should always be heavier than those calls. But, you know, the options market has been behaving badly for quite a while now. I guess we should get used to it.
8: Who's buying this stuff? Who's taking on this risk? Who's buying the risk here?
9: You know what it is? It's folks have been very nimble. Like a month ago, I remember we were marketing, and this is just as the Iran conflict was beginning. And people were already saying, I'm ready to look through this, because I think the lesson here has been, I don't want to be caught offsides on the upside. And I'll give you one fun stat, which is realized volatility. So just the actual movement of stocks has been bigger for the way up for those that have returned more than on the way down. That's, again, really weird. And that just tells you that it's a little frail on the upside because it's actually more volatile on the upside than the downside.
8: I mean, I'm like probably everybody else at the beginning of the war. I'm like, I can look through to the other side. But here we are 10 weeks into this. I don't see any movement here. When do we start paying for this? I guess we're paying for it in higher yields in the bond market.
9: Yeah, and it's interesting. This is the first weekend note I've written where I've said that all the froth metrics are starting to look a little angsty. So move versus VIX, you know, that's starting to shake. Skew on the longer tenors is starting to shake. And because the point is, when everyone's jumped in the pool, then at some point you have to get out. So I would say we're mixed right now. NVIDIA could certainly make this party last a little longer. But we are starting to see, you know, that full-on FOMO, MOMO having a few cracks.
7: Right. I did a tweet out a while ago from the derivative specialist Michael Tyson, which was basically everybody's in the game until they get hit in the face. I'm paraphrasing folks. But the bottom

0: Bottom line is all the cutesy pie derivative stuff at some point gets run over by a wall of money. Is what we're really seeing is just a huge body of money making a conviction bet on prosperity.
1: Yeah, and to be fair, this has happened, I would say, kind of post-pandemic several times where the right move has been to buy that dip. So, you know, when you think about kind of the how retail plays it versus institutional, that's been the right bet. The question is, and this has been my question for a while, which is if you actually see multi-standard deviation draws downs, does that scare anyone? Should it? You know, I think as a derivative strategist, right now you can sell a call and to own a put just in many different stocks. You get paid to do that. You're getting paid to do that. That's kind of mind-boggling.
0: Are people hedged?
1: Because people aren't hedged.
0: They aren't hedged.
1: They're not worried about the downside.
0: There's the invisible leverage here. I've had the joy. What an honor to have Myron Scholes spend some time with me here. And, you know, I look at 20-1 Myron Scholes leverage. That we're not there. But where is Amy Wu Silverman's leverage hiding?
1: Yeah, you know, I think what it is this goes back to that old saying, hedge when you can, not when you have to. Of course, that's when no one wants to listen. I think there was a positioning shakeout because not enough people were long that upside. They were afraid of the post-April 2nd Liberation Day-esque up crash, right, as your number one fear. But to your point, when we start having the cracks show, we all know the Strait of Hormuz has been closed for a while. There will be implications. I think it's just timing. And whether that's later tenors or not, I guess we'll see. But it's awfully inexpensive right now on that downside.
2: Amy, we're going to get a pretty big stock, pretty big company reporting earnings Wednesday after the close, NVIDIA. How's your derivatives market positioning for that?
1: You know, I have this one colleague on my team who he specializes in macro, and he asks me like every day, has NVIDIA skew inverted? And I finally got to tell him over this weekend that it has. So meaning, again, that call exuberance is starting to outweigh that put exuberance. What that means, just really practically, is when we see that, that tends to mean FOMO continues. So that momentum factor can power us long a little more. It means, you know, the party could keep going for a little more. But when that starts to crack, it's really quick on the way down. Just as there is an up crash, you really see that on the downside too. And so we're watching that inflection point on May 30th.
2: Should I be hedging here? You're telling me it's relatively cheap. Should I be hedging some of my risk here?
1: Yeah, you know, maybe I'll speak to those folks who've actually managed to participate in the rally, who've done well, who are owning the great names. Again, I have to go back to this idea that if you're selling an upside call 10% up 1 month out, to buy a downside put 10% out, you're getting paid to do that. You're collecting premium, and that speaks to just how out of whack volatility is on the upside, how bid it is.
0: Okay,
1: from the chase.
0: How does this is the heart of the matter? We got to run here. How does out of whack end?
1: Historically, it ends by normalizing, by those puts becoming expensive again.
0: Reversion to the
1: calls.
0: Mean.
1: Reversion. That's how it typically ends.
0: Amy Wu Silverman, yep. Thank you so much. RBC Capital Markets. She works with Holly McCroft, who was in Barron's. They should have had Amy Wu in Barron's this weekend.
2: I love RBC.
0: They're doing some Hormuz thing.
2: Yeah.
0: And, you know, Halima won't talk to me. I saw Jackson Hole.
2: Yeah, no.
0: We had breakfast.
2: No.
0: Yes. Okay. Amy Wu Silverman, thank you so much. RBC Capital Markets. Futures return up 15. Big negative to a nice positive. Up 13 right now. 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
3: Thanks, Tom. We've got stocks and bonds swinging from losses to gains while oil prices slip on optimism that the U.S. and Iran are inching toward a deal to reopen the Strait of Hormuz. Iran's semi-official news agency reporting that the U.S. proposed a temporary waiver on Iran oil sanctions, and that measure is a key demand by Tehran to reopen the strait. Right now, S&P futures up about a tenth of a percent. Dow futures down just 9 points, but NASDAQ futures now rallying 167 points. We've got Brent crude down 1.25% at $107.80 a barrel. West Texas Intermediate down 1.7% at $103.62 the barrel. The Bloomberg Dollar Spot Index down 0.2%, $11.99.92. And we have the Japanese yen now at $158.73 against the U.S. dollar. dollar. 10-year yield, 4.57%. Goldman Sachs says central bank's gold purchases are expected to pick up to average 60 tons a month over 2026. The bank is maintaining a bullish target for prices to climb to $5,400 an ounce by the end of the year. Today, at least, we've got spot gold at $45.64 the ounce. And finally, according to a global survey by Oliver Wyman, more than 40% of CEOs plan to cut junior roles within the next 2 years as companies continue to shift to AI. That's your Bloomberg Business Flash. Tom and Paul.
0: Alexis, thanks so much. It has been an exceptional Monday morning of conversations. We continue strong with Francisco Blanch with Bank of America Global Research, driving all of their commodity coverage. And what is fabulous about him is the European perspective. You know, he's been to Texas six times, but he's like, you know, he's in Madrid, and he's doing the European thing. How is the continent of Europe affected right now from this disaster in the Persian Gulf?
4: Hey, Tom, thanks for having me once again. So I think something very important to understand is that this Persian Gulf crisis is really mostly an Indo-Pacific crisis. Not so much an Atlantic Basin crisis. So it's a very different in nature to what we saw during the Russia-Ukraine war, four years ago. And also, it's a crisis that's mostly oil rather than natural gas and power. So in that sense, Europe is being less affected because it's not the region that is, or not the, the basin that is most impacted, but also Europe lost all its gas, just as French nuclear power was collapsing due to a lack of water and a lack of maintenance. So so I think 2022 is much tougher for European industry, much tougher for European consumers. This time around, what's essentially happening is European consumers, which are wealthier than global consumers, they're essentially rationing out Asian consumers. So the real challenge, and you know, I know you love Tom international economics. The real challenge is for countries that have a large current account deficit, large government deficit, and a large net energy.
0: So I got Philippines out to 62 here right now, 61.73. Exactly. On a unit basis, will there be? Forget about microeconomics in Chicago. Jeff Curry price theory, forget about it. Are we just going to lose units?
4: We are losing units because we don't have the units and we need to lose the demand side, right? So, but the demand side is being rationed around the world. And in the meantime, we're trying to use up inventories. So it's a combination of you know, people ask me, so how are we filling up this gap of 14, 15 million barrels that we have in the market? And I say, well, you know, we're pulling from inventories. Maybe 30, 40% is being pulled from inventories. And the balance is a combination of price, demand rationing, policy demand rationing, because governments are telling, we have Modi telling Indians don't drive, right? And then we have also just simply availability. If you are a petrochemical plant in Asia, you just don't have the feedstock to run your industrial units, and you're not running them. So that combination is what's preventing us from moving much higher in price in prices. But of course, inventories are finite. So if inventories start to run very low around the world, then we'll see another leg up.
2: Where are we in terms of that inventory level globally? Because people tell me, yes, we're really running low, whether it's onshore, whether it's floating on the ocean somewhere. Where are we? Do we have a metric for that?
4: No, we do, and we track inventories very closely. I think we probably could draw another half a billion barrels without the market kind of completely cratering. And I think, you know, I'm kind of starting to develop this theory about what's happening, because the last kind of few weeks, last 6 weeks since the U.S. imposed the double blockade, one thing we've seen is we've seen China taking down their imports. Like the Chinese were importing 11, 12 million barrels a day, and then the U.S. Imposed a double blockade, and the Chinese imports went down to 8. So, and again, what's important to understand is we had the same situation back in 2022, except for it was natural gas. The Chinese stopped buying natural gas when prices went high. And now, so we kind of have this OPEC on the one hand on the supply side, but we have this monopsony on the demand side, which is called China. They buy when it's low, and they stop buying when prices go up. And so I think there's an inventory element to what's happening within China that's also keeping prices somewhat steady here.
0: Absolutely fascinating. Francisco Blanch with us with Bank of America. Just incredibly acute analysis out on, as our head of global commodities, on where we are. Explain your X-axis. If you've got to go out and guess, which is your job, how hard is it to figure out an X-axis on copper? And X, if you have monopsonistic tendencies in China, I don't know how you frame out a timeline. Where's the Francisco Blanch timeline?
4: Yeah, so perhaps this may be one of the more puzzling things to pin down, right? There is, we think medium term, there's three main consequences from this war, Tom, that we're going to be, that are going to be with us for a very long time, regardless of how long it takes to reopen Hormuz to normal flows. Number one, we're going to have a major, major restocking cycle for all commodities. I think it's true for oil, but it's also happening in copper. It's happening pretty much in every commodity because we have this geopolitical clash between the world's two largest economies, and we saw it in critical minerals, and we're seeing in just metals generally, and in oil. And I think every commodity is going to be stored to a higher level than it was. So that stocking cycle is powerful. I think the electrification trends are gonna get turbocharged, and that requires a lot of commodities, particularly metal. And then the third bit is we are going to have to see some diversification of supply chains and supply sources, which means we're going to rebuild. I mean, we're going to build new factories to cut down dependency on China for a lot of what we buy these days, but also potentially other areas opening for exploration like South America. Or we are just simply too dependent on the U.S. Gulf and on the Persian Gulf to get our hydrocarbons. I mean, that's the reality today. If we have a hurricane coming into the Gulf this summer, where's oil and gas going to come from? I mean, I don't know because the Persian Gulf's shut down for now.
2: So if you were advising President Trump, when would you say you need to open the strait, like now? Is it a week away, a month away, a year away?
4: I think you can stretch it for a little longer. And also remember, the U.S. is going to be the last man standing.
2: That's
4: here,
2: true,
4: right?
2: That's
4: so
2: true. Yep.
4: America's a net energy exporter. Now, there's going to be certain portions of the U.S. public that are not going to have a great time as prices go up. I get that, particularly if you're the bottom quartile of the income ladder. This is a crisis that's really impacting your pocket, and I feel for those people. But I think ultimately, as a country, America makes money when energy prices go up.
2: Yep.
4: And I think what you might have to think about is some way of redistribution. One way is to suspend the federal excise tax, which, as you know, has been on under discussion. But there's other things that can be done pretty effectively to cushion, limit the impact of higher energy prices on lower-income households.
0: We did a thing on lithium a couple of weeks ago, and whether it's gallium, you know, all this rarer stuff, germanium and such. I want to go back to China's monopsonistic power.
4: Yeah.
0: Does President Trump completely underestimate their power to price at the stock or at the refined level? I think we completely, David Weston was brilliant on this the other day. We it shifted, hasn't it? We don't understand, Francisco Blanch, how China has shifted the debate on who captures price.
4: So if you go back 50 years ago, there's a guy by the name of Wen Jiabao, who, as you may remember, was China's prime minister, premier, back in the early 2000s. And he's the guy in the 70s that really built out the critical minerals industry in China. And so they've taken a very, very long view of things. But the way that China operates is they expand production, they kill prices, that destroys the competition, and eventually prices reset at a higher level. And that's a process we've seen across many industries.
0: All right.
4: I think perhaps the most interesting one right now in the commodity space, I mean, you talked about lithium, but I think also aluminum is an industry that I think is the poster child of anti-involution. That's how they call it. Yeah. Anti-involution is kind of a bit of a funny term, but they basically do that. I mean, they expand production, extreme competition. You see it in the car industry. There's 100 car companies out there.
0: Mm-hmm.
4: I mean, car sales from Chinese vehicles are everywhere. So that's how they do it. I think it's a very difficult competitor because they just don't really seem to care so much about profit over a number of decades.
0: Yeah, the power of this, folks, and Krugman's been very good on this, but think of a rubber plantation in Singapore where all of the dynamics are controlled by the plantation head. They control the price of all the rubber process. That's sort of the classic undergraduate model here. So what's your model barrel forward?
4: Can you investment in the energy sector? I mean, obviously, a very important question is whether we have more damage to infrastructure in the Middle East, which right now we are not seeing because right now the war is paused. There's a ceasefire. So I do think that if there's probably been some damage, and we don't fully understand the scale of the damage, particularly like oil fields that were shut in rapidly. But I think overall prices should normalize, maybe not back to $60 a barrel on Brent, maybe 70 or maybe a little higher, 75 or maybe even a little higher. But I don't think that we are in a different world order when it comes to prices for Brent.
0: Thank you so much for coming in.
4: Thank you.
0: Really, really appreciate it. With Bank of America, Francisco Blanch, just definitive here on the global commodity scene. It's much more, folks, than just a gallon of gas or what West Texas Intermediate or Brent Crude is doing. Just this whole micro dynamics, if you will, of China's power is something new over the last 5 years. Of course, we see it in EVs. As well, NASDAQ up 0.4%, a sharp reversal in the market off hope in Iran is how I will put it. The VIX 18.51. From New York City, it's Bloomberg Surveillance. We're on YouTube.
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5: 9:24 on Wall Street. I'm Alexis Christophorus from the Bloomberg Interactive Brokers Studio. Oil is declining after Iranian media said the U.S. has proposed a temporary waiver on oil sanctions imposed on the country as part of peace talks. The S&P 500 futures now up about 11 points. We've got Dow futures down 7, but NASDAQ futures are rallying 140 points. Brent crude down more than 1.3% at $107.85 the barrel. West Texas Intermediate crude down nearly 2% at $103.52 the barrel, and the Bloomberg Dollar Spot Index down 0.2% at $1,220. The earnings highlight of the week, that's going to come Wednesday with results from the world's most valuable company, chip giant NVIDIA, which, by the way, is closing in on a $6 trillion market cap. That stock is up about 2% here ahead of its earnings on Wednesday. Other highlights this week include earnings from Walmart and Home Depot. And President Trump has moved to drop his $10 billion lawsuit against the Internal Revenue Service. That's according to a court filing. Trump was suing the IRS over a 2019 leak of his tax information. That's a Bloomberg Business Flash. Tom and Paul.
6: Alexis, thank you so much for that. I mean, if I didn't have Alexis, I'm in such a fog.
7: No.
6: NVIDIA, 225 is popping 229 right now. I'm going to call that up $4 on a percent base. Not that big, but it's up 66% this year. Paul, to Alexis's point, $5.457 trillion.
7: Yeah, I think we're going to pay attention this Wednesday after the close when they report their earnings.
6: They have 42,000 employees.
7: Yep. It is just, and you know, up until, what was it, 3.5 years ago when they put out that first revenue guidance that just blew everybody away, and we said, oh, that's AI. Now I get it. And that was just the beginning of all these massive CapEx numbers we've been seeing and the revenue associated with it.
6: Brett Ewing joins us right now to get the market open. First Franklin Financial Services. Hey, Brett, does everyone you know, do they all own NVIDIA right now?
8: It's hard to find people that don't own it, one way or the other. But yes, it's when you get to $6 trillion, pretty much everyone has a piece of that somewhere, at least in their 401k or somewhere else. So,
7: Brett, what do you make about this market here? We had, you know, I guess an expected sell-off when the war started in Iran. But boy, the snapback to all-time highs has been really dramatic. How do you think about that performance down and then up?
8: Well, in the first quarter, we had a nice pullback again. You know, it started with there were some credit issue worries. There also the Iran war. That really was the triggering mechanism. Pullback almost 10%. I think it was kind of due. But it was pretty controlled pullback, I think, in my mind. And this rally, though, that's a different story. This is one of the most historic rallies we've ever seen throughout history. I mean, there's only three times we've gone 7 weeks with a 10% rally. And every time that's ever happened throughout history, you know, it's the market was up over 20% from there.
6: The message from your Tallahassee is Florida real estate goes up to the trees until it doesn't. I mean, what's the lesson learned here from the pullback in the Florida boom? Are we going to see that kind of pullback in our general stock market?
8: You know, that's a great question. And I look at the headwinds that we're going to face as we move through the end of the second quarter and into the third quarter, okay? Two things that I would like to point out, at our firm, we are reducing a little risk into this strength. Nothing major, but we are taking and building up some dry powder I think the two headwinds that I'm focused on right now is, one, this is we have a new Fed chair coming in. Everyone's talking about it. And throughout this summer, markets tend to test these new Fed chairmen. The last four we've had have all had a test, an average probably around 10 to 11% correction. Now, throw some gas on this situation with the new Fed election dating back to 1974 that we did not have at least probably close to a 10% correction. So we have two major headwinds going through the end of the second quarter and into the third quarter before we get to the fourth, which we believe will rally. Our call is 8,000 on the S&P before year end.
6: Brett, thank you so much. Brett Ewing with us, First Franklin Financial Services. Appreciate that. This morning, everybody, Paul's extrapolating out right now. That's what I see.
7: Yep.
6: I mean, Mike Wilson went out to, I think, Dow 55,000 equivalent on an 8,000 whatever call. And then he writes a note saying, well, the bond market may get in the way of that.
7: Yeah, I mean,
6: I don't know what to believe.
7: No, I mean, you know, the bond market's telling you something, Tom. Again, you know, we got the 30-year at 5.12%. Boy, we didn't think we'd see 5%, but here we are at 5, and where do we go from here?
6: Your headline for this morning, coming off a very difficult Asian Open, 6, 7, 8 p.m. last night, is a sharp reversal. Again, this off Iranian headlines. Futures up fractionally, up 7 right now. Maybe a little bit of ebb and flow there. NASDAQ up 0.4%. As we go to Alexis to get the market open, I'm looking at the feed of Iranian headlines, and there's not much there right now after enthusiasms this morning. To get the market open, Alexis Christakis.
5: And we are opening with a mixed bag to start a new trading week on Wall Street. We're going to call them modest gains here to start. S&P 500 up about 10 points. Dow Jones Industrial Average adding about 3. We've got the NASDAQ Composite up 33 and the Russell 2000 adding 8 points here in the early going. Oil, though, does remain lower after reversing an earlier climb. Brent crude down 1.3% at $107.87 a barrel. West Texas Intermediate crude down 1.6% now at $103.64 the barrel. We've got the Bloomberg Dollar Spot Index down 0.2% at 1,207. The 10-year yield down 1 basis point, 4.58%, and spot gold at $45.70 the ounce. Want to bring you one big stock mover here in the early going. Dominion up about 10%. That's on word that Next Era Energy has agreed to pay about $67 billion in stock for Dominion in what is the biggest power acquisition ever. And that is your Bloomberg Opening Bell report, Tom and Paul.
6: Alexis, thanks so much. Okay, folks, I'm diving in. Paul's better at this than I am. Bailey Lipschitz, who's on with you at 10 o'clock a lot.
7: Yes, he is.
6: Bailey Lipschitz, thank you, Rasai. Bailey is out on the IPO, the Musk folded up Berkshire Hathaway-like IPO.
7: Yep. They tell me it's coming next month. I mean, there's some firm dates out there. I mean, Elon Musk was quoted over the weekend saying he's ready to go. It's going to come soon.
6: How do you put the red herring together?
7: I have no idea. I can't wait to see it. I want to see some of the numbers. We had a Cerebus went public last week. Remember, it priced it 185, it opened to like 300. We're sitting right here around 290 per share. So just a rip there, which really sets the table for everybody else to
6: come along.
7: You know, it's a nice deal to get done. Great performance. It shows that the market's ready for some of these mega deals, but none's going to be bigger than this SpaceX thing. So cannot wait to see that prospectus. I mean, I got to think the risk section is going to be 50 pages.
6: It's called risk factors. So the way I read a prospectus is I start at the back. Peter Grauer, our chairman, that's how I got to know him, because he was at Donaldson, Lufkin, Jenrette a few years ago, and I would always read the back of the prospectus first, which is the people involved.
7: Yep.
6: And then I'd go to see what the equity makeup was, because if it had 14 flavors of equity stock, preferred this, senior, junior. Remember the word mezzanine?
7: Yeah,
6: if you see the word mezzanine, hold on to your wallet.
7: Yeah,
6: and then there's risk factors.
7: Yes, risk factors right there. My favorite to start with related party transactions. And when you go to SpaceX, the related party transactions section is going to be voluminous. I'm sure it will. But again, I think as much as anything, the SpaceX is going to have a big retail component, because Elon Musk has such a strong following out there in the investment world. And apparently there are a bunch of big institutions ready to put some big anchor spots there for this IPO. So it looks like June is when they're telling us to get ready for this thing.
6: Aswath Damodaran, we got to get him on. He's been on before with me years ago. New York University. he's not just another name. He's like definitive in value analysis. I like what he tells the Bailey here. Yet though, the professor wouldn't buy a $2 trillion, preferring a number closer to $1 trillion. So what's it going to come at if you look at NVIDIA? $3 trillion?
7: Yeah, it's just going to be extraordinary. And the deal size itself, I mean, you've seen some reporting of $75 billion deals. You're going to have just some major, major funds, some sovereign wealth funds, put some what they call anchor orders in right now and then try to get it done.
6: I mean, it slots in is like the number 1, 2, 3, 4, 6, 7. It may be the number 7 firm on a market cap basis.
7: Yeah.
6: At $2
7: trillion? Yeah. How about that?
6: Can we say we've never been here before?
7: No.
6: I think so.
7: Then you've got Anthropic potentially this year, OpenAI. So you get all those AI IPOs could be coming later this year.
6: Do you have Bailey this morning?
7: I'm not sure if we have Bailey, but we have him in all the time. We just flag him down. We see him walk by and we just grab him. What are you working on, Bailey? And that's how we do it.
6: You won't even talk to me.
7: Yeah.
6: A really definitive article here. I'll hope to get this out on Twitter and LinkedIn this morning. Bailey Lipschultz with a really, really first great look. It's SpaceX mega IPO. Green on the screen with the NASDAQ up 0.3%. Fractionally red the VIX. 18.63. We're on YouTube. Thank you for your interest.
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6: Coming up on 940 on Wall Street, I'm Alexis Christophorus from the Bloomberg Interactive Brokers Studio. Oil is on the slide. Stocks are mixed after Iranian media said the U.S. proposed a temporary waiver on sanctions as part of peace talks aimed at ending the war and reopening the Strait of Hormuz. The U.S. has not confirmed offering that waiver. Nevertheless, we've got Brent crude down 1% now at $108.12 a barrel. West Texas Intermediate crude down nearly 2% at $103.50 a barrel. Over in the equities arena, we've got S&P, the S&P 500 down just 2 points. Dow Jones Industrial Average down about 6. And NASDAQ little changed. We've also got some stocks on the move today. Regeneron is the biggest loser in the S&P 500. It's plunging 12% after the biotech company said a late-stage clinical trial for a melanoma treatment failed to meet its goals. And shares of Ryanair soaring more than 8% here in the early going. The European discount carrier says it has hedged 80% of its jet fuel requirements for the next year at about $67 a barrel. But the CEO is warning that if oil stays higher for longer, we could see some low-cost European airlines go bust. That's your Bloomberg Business Flash. Tom and Paul.
7: Alexis, thanks so much. We'll get to the PGA here in a moment with surveillance golf expert Damian Barber, the Miller Damian Sassauer, the Miller Barber of our golfing coverage here as well. But I got to go to currency right now. Yep. I just throw in a bunch of South Pacific stuff, INR, IDR, TWD, SGD. And I'm sorry, Damian, Philippine peso pushing near 62. It's unraveling. What's the level of sweat in the South Pacific?
8: Well, you know, we look at five core models when we're looking at FX, and I'll tell you what they are. It's basically value, carry, momentum, it's growth. It's basically commodity terms of trade and equity relative value. What's been driving currencies of late. You know, we talk about the carry trade all the time, and these Asian low yielders, and they are low yielders, should be underperforming in a normal market if you're just kind of clipping carry here. But it's been the relative equity outperformance here in the U.S. I mean, I shades of U.S. exceptionalism, I guess, is the way I would call it. And so, you know, you are seeing a bit of a bull run here to the U.S. dollar, a little bit of strength underlying the surface. And certainly, if you look at J.P. Morgan, they're now calling for Euro-U.S. dollar to 112, 115 top versus 120. So they've actually lowered their estimates. In fact, it's lower than where the current level is. So, you know, they're actually turning bearish on the euro, and I can't disagree.
9: center of EM gravity is shifting from euro to yuan.
8: That's right.
9: What do you mean by that?
8: Well, I mean, those two currency crosses, euro US dollar and dollar yuan, are, you know, the two primary drivers of pretty much all of EM currencies over the long term in terms of the total return performance. And so, you know, what we've seen over the part of the last 3 or 4 years is it's been the euro dollar cross, which has driven, done much of the heavy lifting in how EM currencies perform. That's now shifted back to the yuan. And the reason for that is just the fact that I guess the PBOC has kept the cross, the managed peg, you know, very close to the dollar here. And EM's been rallying off the back of it. So, you know, as goes China, I guess, so goes the rest of EM. It's something right. we haven't said in a long, long time, but I guess it holds true here.
7: Well, how in your world, and we talked, we had a great set of conversations today, Damian.
8: Amy was
7: Silverman. I know you were picking up your winnings from the PGA, but the correlations here of the different markets, given war, given, some would say, debt crisis with higher yields, what are you going to be writing about today, given the soup we're in?
8: Well, I think the idiosyncratic opportunities afforded to emerging market investors by politics are really coming to the fore here. And I'll tell you what I'm talking about. In Romania, we saw the PM just lost an austerity vote just last week. Romania, they're one of the 19, you know, country constituents in the benchmark index. And, you know, we've seen rates rise sharply off the back of that. I'm not going to go into the long grass, but just think of it this way. The current PM was basically preaching austerity. He was trying to scale back fiscal spending. They didn't like that so much. The people don't like it. And so the competing party's taken advantage of it. Now it's a no-confidence vote. They need to find a new prime minister. Brazil, we have elections coming up in October. The markets don't typically price that in until about 3 months in advance, but we are getting closer to that point, you know? So the real has basically been coming off. It's been a great high-yielding currency. That and the Colombian peso, it's been a money maker for a lot of emerging market practitioners, and it's not been doing well. And then finally, South Africa. But this is nothing new that you have Ramaphosa, you know, constitutional referendum, you know, he may be impeached all over again, and you're seeing the Rand suffer off the back of that. So it's these idiosyncratic opportunities that I think I'm going to be writing to, Tom.
7: I got to, you know, I'm sitting there watching this, and all I can think about is Bishop Fred Pickering in Caddyshack.
9: Oh, yes.
7: With that perfect round of golf.
9: Yeah, exactly.
7: I don't know what I'm talking about. The 68-foot putt, just for starters. Damien,
8: back-to-back birdies on 16-17.
7: Wasn't that once-in-a-lifetime round?
8: You know, what Aaron Rye is known for most, if I'm not mistaken, is he plays with two gloves. We have a guy at our club, we call him Two Gloves. He plays with two gloves. Great guy. But, you know, he's the first English-born golfer to win the PGA in what, over 100 years?
7: 1919.
8: Yeah. Is that right?
7: World War I.
8: Wow.
7: Yep.
8: I mean, the only other, I think, golfer of Indian descent that I know of who's ever won a Masters is Vijay.
7: What's the secret of two gloves? What's
8: You know, my son uses two gloves. I'm not a big fan of it. I think if you get a lot of blisters, maybe you use two gloves. I feel like you lose control with your right hand. You can't really feel the club. You know, I like to, you know.
7: So it takes you from a 78, you know, like two gloves, you maybe squeeze 76 out of it.
8: Yeah, yeah. I mean, look, it was a beautiful weekend out there. You know, we actually had a wonderful weekend on the course. My partner and I qualified. We came in first, but then on Sunday we lost our first match, and so we're out. Out of the Governor's Cup at Tamarack Country Club. So
9: that's crushing. I
8: mean, in 19 holes, though, we put up a fight.
9: It rocked the golf world. So there you go.
8: Sure. So talk to me about the Yankees. What's going on there? I mean, do we even matter? I mean,
9: we're
8: good
9: fine.
8: For the Mets.
9: We're
8: it
9: fine.
8: Looks like they won the World Series this weekend. I mean,
9: the
8: Soto
9: Yankees
8: was celebrating, had his shirt off in center field. It was incredible.
9: Exactly. No, it's good for the Mets. They need any help they can get.
7: Yeah, our baseball discussion, Damien, is falling off a cliff. Michael Barr and I think the Tigers are doing better than the Red Sox. Is that a recording?
10: It's by a nose hair. They're doing better.
8: Hey, Michael, how do you feel?
7: I'm actually feeling
8: okay. You feel all right this morning?
10: Yeah, I knew you were going to remember.
8: It was a tough one. It was.
7: Damien, I look at this. I'm actually following the Yankees.
8: Oh, of course.
7: Just to see a team that actually gets it done.
8: Well, how their pitching hasn't even really shown up.
7: Yeah,
8: I mean, wait till their starting pitching comes
9: next
8: back.
9: Week, yeah.
8: Kate Cunningham, though, Michael Barr. I mean, look, I got to tell you guys look great this season. It was a tough loss yesterday. It was tough to watch.
10: They held them with about 13 points.
8: I mean, crazy.
10: That was the difference right there.
9: Everything's falling into place for the Canucks.
8: Yeah.
9: The Celtics go down. The Pistons go down.
8: Hey, look, I had the privilege a few years back of golfing with Donovan Mitchell, and I was really happy for him yesterday. I have to say he looked awesome. Good for him. Yep. I mean, welcome to New York. I mean, he's a New York, he's a New Yorker, so it's going to be fun to get him back. You know?
9: Garden.
7: Can we start calling Damien Three Gloves? Damien Cesari, thank you so much. On EM there in Portland, some of these currencies really beginning to unravel, really breaking out to a new weakness. With our news in New York City, here's Michael Barnes.
10: Thank you very much. An Iranian media outlet reported that the U.S. proposed a temporary waiver of sanctions on Iran's oil, a key demand by Tehran to agree to a peace deal and reopen the Strait of Hormuz. The U.S. has not confirmed offering a waiver. Before this, President Trump expressed frustration with Iran, telling it to get moving fast or there won't be anything left of them amid efforts to progress beyond a fragile ceasefire. And there was a drone strike on a nuclear plant in the United Arab Emirates. We get more with Bloomberg's Jumana Bersetchi in Dubai.
11: It wasn't just in the UAE. Saudi Arabia this morning also announcing that they had intercepted three drones that were being fired from Iraq, actually not Iran. And so this raises the broader question as to who exactly is firing these projectiles towards the UAE and Saudi Arabia. Is it proxies? Is it Iran themselves? Does the Iranian military still have control over these actors?
10: Bloomberg's Jumana Bersetchi in Dubai. U.S. authorities are working to extract a small number of Americans from the Democratic Republic of the Congo, where a deadly Ebola outbreak is spreading. The World Health Organization has now declared a global emergency. Dr. Jean Kaseya, Director General of Africa's Centers for Disease Control and Prevention, says that Western countries need to make an investment in Africa in vaccines and therapeutics to fight Ebola.
12: We cannot afford to have this outbreak in many African countries.
10: Dr. Jean Kaseya says about 350 suspected cases and 91 deaths have been reported in northeastern Congo. A cruise ship hit by a deadly hantavirus outbreak has docked at the Dutch port of Rotterdam for disinfection. The MV Hondius carried 25 crew members and two medical personnel. The crew will enter immediate quarantine. Global news 24 hours a day and whenever you want it with Bloomberg News Now. I'm Michael Barr, and this is Bloomberg, Tom and Paul.
7: Michael Barr, thank you so much. Ed Ludlow with Michael Dell and Jensen on, I think, this afternoon, 2:30-ish.
9: Yeah.
7: Joe Matthew, Kaylee Lyons on their way to Georgia. They will do the Georgia primary here at Georgia Tech.
9: At
7: some time today. Things going on here at Bloomberg Radio and, of course, all the ways you listen to us worldwide. Thank you for the YouTube attention. Lucas Shaw writing up YouTube in a spectacular screen time newsletter. They want to be TV.
9: Yes. Yeah. Well, they're already there in terms of viewership, in terms of advertising. I think some Moffat Nathanson, they wrote about 6 months ago.
7: Yeah.
9: YouTube's the biggest media company out there.
7: Ready, green, and a screen right now as we begin the trading.
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7: Good morning. A little bit of green on the screen there off the headline that Paul just read you. Iran says Iranian vessel passes through blockade. A lift to the market in Brent crude, a 107 level off 111 late last night. And my basic amateur take here, and Eric Belchunas nails this, is the word moat. There is a raging battle for scale, for scope, for success in ETF. I can't think, Paul, of any other part of the industry. I mean, everybody's mental about that Musk IPO thing.
9: Oh, yeah.
7: But, I mean, Eric Belchunas' world is nuts. It is a slugfest out there right now, isn't it?
9: Oh, yeah. I mean, I call it the Terror Dome. It is brutal because you go into this industry and it's Vanguard and BlackRock selling everything for 3 basis points. How do you compete with that? You have to be creative. You have to really do guerrilla marketing. You've got to get out there. You can actually find your niche, but you've got to, you know, kind of either lower fees if you want to be in the core, or if you want to be used as hot sauce, you have to do something very interesting. You know, the DRAM ETF is a good example of that. It's the middle that's in trouble. You know, if you are charging a lot for mostly beta, you're an endangered species. And that's where a lot of the mutual fund world is. So they come over and it usually takes them couple of years to figure it out. In my PowerPoint back in the day, I used to use a picture from Castaway, and I used to use Tom Hanks in the first, you know, 20 minutes. He's kind of like a pudgy middle manager. And then I'm like, when a company first enters ETFs, and then I put 3 years later when he's like 150 pounds spearfishing with a beard. And I've seen companies go through this. Morgan Stanley's just going through it now. It's just the way it is. And you know who created the Terror Dome, honestly, is Vanguard.
8: Yep.
9: None of this would even happen if it weren't for Vanguard. So the Terror Dome is one of many things spawned by Bogle and his drive to make everything low cost.
20: I'm looking at just the performance in the marketplace, Eric. I'm looking at the S&P up 8.5% this year, but the Russell, the small cappers, doing better. Do you see that reflected in your ETF world?
9: No, this is rough. You know, small caps finally have had a good
0: last year. They're outperforming large, doing what they should, and nobody cares. In ETFs, hardly any flows, like $2 billion. And this is a year where they've taken in $700 billion. So, like, this is nothing.
20: Wow.
0: And then in mutual funds, there's $25 billion of outflows. We have two theories. One is, you know, look, small caps aren't what they used to be. They used to have all the rising stars. Now these private companies wait till they're bigger.
20: That's a good point.
0: Number two, thematic ETFs. They have stolen the thunder of small caps because a lot of the theme ETFs, they get a lot of their pop from smaller companies. They find the good ones. And so theme ETFs, in my opinion, have stolen some thunder from what we classically the small cap trade. So, or maybe another year or two of small caps, we'll see flows, but it's unfortunate for them.
7: If 401ks, et cetera, have some form of broker-based active management, I think of the back cover of Barron's this weekend with Capital Group bragging about how well they've done. What is the timeline for what Paul and I knew in Boston, wherever, of the mutual fund business shifting over? Is that a Belchunas 1 year or is it a Belchunas 5 years?
0: Oh, it's going to take a while. It's really slow. And that's because the market keeps going up. So all the stocks and bonds these mutual funds own just increases the value of the assets. So there's a lot of dimensions here. But generally speaking, now that you can offer an ETF share class of a mutual fund, DFA did the first one about a month ago, more and more people are just going to like hit a button on their account and they'll be able to transfer shares from the mutual fund into the ETF. But it's already been going on. If you look at Capital Group or DFA right now, they have a lot of outflows from the mutual funds, but their ETFs are killing it. You know, I had a chart I showed over the weekend on LinkedIn, which I showed that Capital Group was 124th ranked in ETFs in 2020. Mm-hmm. Today, they're 12th.
20: Wow.
0: DFA, similar. They're like 9th. They all these big active legacy managers are climbing the ranks. However, go look at their mutual funds. It's not good.
20: And the profitability. I mean, they're going to be making a lot less money. Okay.
0: There's some cannibalization, but luckily, right, as long as stocks and bonds keep going up, it offsets that.
7: Eric Belchunas, thank you so much. Driving our ETF coverage. Look for him. Massive value add out on LinkedIn. Really, really smart issues. Playing Laurel Canyon today. Can't say enough about the 2020 YouTube documentary on that. Kennedy and Marshall. Just really, really wonderful. Chris Hillman starts that off. Chris Hillman will be 82 in December.
20: I mean,
7: wow.
20: Paul McCartney on SNL.
7: I watched it. Very emotional. Good morning, everyone.

0: rule that evidence seized from accused CEO killer Luigi Mangione's backpack can be used as evidence in his trial. Among the evidence, the alleged murder weapon and writings prosecutors say amount to a confession. Here's ABC's Peter Haralambos.
1: Mangione's lawyers have argued that police violated his rights by searching that backpack without immediately obtaining a search warrant. Mangione's state murder trial is scheduled to begin in September.
0: One of President Trump's many lawsuits, this one for $10 billion against the Internal Revenue Service over the leak of his tax returns, is being dropped. But there's more to it than that, says ABC national correspondent Stephen Portnoy in Washington.
2: The three-page filing advises a federal judge that the president is ending his lawsuit against the IRS. It doesn't lay out any explanation or next steps, but sources tell ABC News the president and his administration intend to announce a settlement, creating a $1.7 billion fund to pay out claims to those who allege they were unfairly targeted by the Biden administration. Democrats have expressed outrage over the prospect of taxpayer money being handed out to rioters who desecrated the Capitol on January 6th.
0: No end in sight in the war between Iran and the United States. The ceasefire is holding, but the Strait of Hormuz continues to be blocked. Here's ABC Chief White House Correspondent Mary Bruce.
3: Last week, Trump swiftly rejected Iran's response to a U.S. proposal meant to set the stage for peace talks. The president insisting Iran must give up its nuclear development and turn over its enriched uranium. And this morning, Iran says they've sent their response, saying they will not negotiate over their right to enrichment.
0: The UAE's sole nuclear power plant was damaged in a drone strike overnight. Oil prices have also eased. Congo's health minister has set up three treatment centers for Ebola virus treatment, that region grappling with an outbreak of a rare variant that has no approved

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6: A shooting spree in Austin, Texas over the weekend, leaving four people wounded. ABC's Jim Ryan with more from Dallas.
7: The targets of the 12 incidents seemed completely unconnected. Austin Police Chief Lisa Davis says three suspects as young as 15 drove around stealing cars and shooting at people.
8: It doesn't matter if it was a car dealership that was struck or it happened to be a fire station or a police station. These are dangerous kids out causing havoc in this city.
7: At least four people were struck by gunfire, one left in critical condition. Jim Ryan, ABC News.
6: In Israel, growing unease over the weekend to mark Jerusalem Day, a national holiday. ABC Chief International Correspondent James Longman was there and says the day is normally peaceful, but has been marked by violence in recent years.
9: I spoke to the police when we were there. They said we will be here intervening where possible. There are isolated pockets of violence. The Israeli police told us they arrested a number of people on the day, but we did see a lot of this violence. We did, though, manage to speak to a couple of people. Majority of these people are Americans. One young man, Eli, he feels very strongly that basically Jerusalem is for the Jews and Arabs and Muslims need to leave.
6: Israel's military intercepting boats off the coast of Cyprus, part of the latest wave of flotilla activists trying to break Israel's naval blockade of Gaza. Flotilla organizers say they're trying to bring awareness to the living conditions of Palestinians in Gaza following the Israel-Hamas war. I'm Sherry Preston, ABC News.
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0: 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We've got some red and green on the screen here. We'll get to that in a moment with John Tucker. Tyler Kendall, Bloomberg Washington correspondent, she's going to join us here, get us the latest reporting out of the Mideast. Phil Orlando, chief equity market strategist at Federated Hermes, give us his market call. Anthony Hughes, he covers all the equity capital markets for Bloomberg News. Busy, busy week coming up. SpaceX, I think it's coming to come. They might file this week, maybe, and get this thing done in a few weeks' time. I can't wait to see that. Trading in June? Yeah. I can't wait to see this prospectus. I'm grabbing that right off the shelf. Ira Jersey, it's going to be like 1,000 pages. Ira Jersey, Bloomberg Intelligence chief interest rate strategist here. He's got some survey work out on what a new Fed chairman means for the Fed. We're going to check in with Sam Fazzelli. He covers all the pharmaceutical companies. He's based in London. We got a lot of stuff going on in the energy space. We'll break it down with Sam Fazzelli, maybe talk a little bit of wine. He's very disparaging of my wine choices over time, but we'll see if we can.
1: He's also a wine expert.
0: He is. And so every time I send him a, like, hey, this is what I'm drinking, he's like, yeah, I wash my teeth with that. I was like, okay, great. Thank you very much. Right now, let's get it all started here. John Tucker in the Bloomberg Business Flash.
2: 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Happy Monday. 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The last trading day is June 17th. Right now, the major average is mixed. Oil lower with some sort of renewed hope over a breakthrough to end the closure of the Strait of Hormuz. Dominion, the best performing stock in the S&P 500. NextEra Energy agreeing to buy them for $67 billion in stock. Biggest power acquisition ever. Shares of Dominion right now close to 11% higher. As for the major averages, the Dow up 95 points. The S&P 500 11 points higher, 74.19 on the index. The NASDAQ Composite Index, that has just turned higher, 30 points higher right now. That is up 0.1%. Elon Musk says he's back in Texas working on plans for an IPO of SpaceX as the company gears up for the largest listing of all time. And meantime, Rob Rowe at Citigroup. Citi Research says inflation is going to remain in the driver's seat for markets.
3: The narrative on inflation will continue into probably June or into the summer, and that inflation will continue to tick higher, which will put pressure on the central banks to raise rates.
2: The 10-year yield right now, it's actually down a basis point. That is at 458. As far as oil, Brent, the active contract right now, down about 39 cents, 108. 85 a barrel. And because I can, I checked the water temperature at the Ambrose Light Buoy, 54.5. Yeah. I'm not going swimming.
0: I was in yesterday.
2: Yeah.
0: Brr. I mean,
1: but give it like 2 days and it'll be hot because it's going to be brutally hot.
2: It takes a while for it to warm up despite the air temperature. Yes, exactly. It does. So,
0: I mean, we were on the beach yesterday. Beautiful weather. The breeze shifted just a little bit to come off the water. Boom, everybody left. Dropped like 20 degrees.
2: It's the way it goes. Yep. Memorial Day, fast approaching. We check the markets for you all day long right here on Bloomberg Radio. I'm John Tucker, and that's your Bloomberg Business Flash. Scarlett and Paul.
0: Hi, JT. Thank you so much. We appreciate that. Scarlett Fu and Paul Sweeney, we're live here in our Bloomberg Interactive Broker Studio in New York City, streaming live on YouTube and at Bloomberg.com as well. Green on the screen there across the board have been up and down here this morning. Let's take a look at some of the stocks on the move today. We can do that with the Bloomberg's Jordan Fitzgerald. Jordan, what are you looking at?
4: I mean, first and foremost, like John mentioned, Dominion Energy. Dominion Energy up as much as 12% today. That's set for the best day since 2020 after NextEra said it would be buying the company for $67 billion. That is the biggest power acquisition that we've seen.
0: That's a big deal.
1: I mean, this all comes on the heels of lots of demand for power, given the AI build out and everyone using ChatGPT and all the other large language models.
0: Yep. Dominion based in Richmond, Virginia.
1: Do you think the regulators will let this go through?
0: I don't know.
2: My power rates are going to go up. Consolidation?
0: Lazard is a lead financial advisor for Dominion, Bank of America, and Wells Fargo also on the deal. And for the seller, it's Goldman Sachs and JP Morgan representing them. So anyway, that's a good deal. How about what else you got there?
4: UNH. We got Berkshire's 13F.
0: University of New Hampshire?
4: I wish.
0: Oh, okay.
4: United Health, made famous for some other headlines, I think, among the general public. But we got all of these 13F dumps on Friday. But first and foremost, everyone's always watching, what is Berkshire Hathaway doing? And Berkshire Hathaway did say they're cutting UNH. And as such, the stock is down about 2% this morning. Berkshire disclosed some other positioning. Macy's and Delta Airlines both up on Berkshire disclosures of stakes there. But with UNH, they're really taking a hit on that front.
1: So when we say that Berkshire is making a decision here, is that Warren Buffett making a decision or his successor?
5: His successor.
1: Okay.
5: Totally.
1: Just wanted to double check that.
5: Yep.
1: All right. Last one, Jordan.
4: Ford. Ford made huge headlines last week, was up 21% in 2 days after a Morgan Stanley note highlighted Ford's energy business and the potential for it to potentially partner with some hyperscalers. And you say the word hyperscaler with a stock and instantly it shoots up. And so it sold off on Friday as a result of, you know, the broader weakness in the market and just deflating some of that hype that it had seen previous days last week. Then today, Ford said it formed a new pact with EDF Power Solutions, and stock was up 5% in the pre-market. And now it's cooled off a bit, down about 1%, but Ford's becoming this new AI name to watch.
5: I'll take it any way you can get it.
1: Everyone's going to announce something that puts them in the AI narrative, right?
4: What isn't an AI stock these days?
1: Exactly. All right. Thank you so much, Jordan Fitzgerald. She is one of our equities reporter here at Bloomberg News. And for more conversations like what you just heard, subscribe to our Stock Movers Reports. 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So in terms of what's happening out of the Middle East, oil prices have come down just a hair. WTI just below 105 a barrel. Brent off by 0.6%, just below 109 a barrel. It's not clear that there's any movement on what's taking place with Iran.
5: No, I mean, I think there's Iranian media said U.S. offered interim waiver on oil sanctions. Not really sure what that fully means. And there's also some reporting that Iran is saying that one of its ships went through the U.S. blockade. I'm not sure if they were the U.S. Navy allowed it to go or whether
1: busted through.
5: Yep.
1: Okay. Well, let's check in with Tyler Kendall to get more on what all of this means. She's our Washington correspondent, and she's back in the U.S. after traveling with the president to Beijing last week. Tyler, welcome back home. just walk us through what this report means. Iranian media saying that the U.S. proposed a temporary waiver of sanctions on Iran's oil.
6: Well, Scarlett, as you're both outlining here, we're a little short on details, but according to Iranian state media, maybe we could see a temporary lifting of the sanctions related to Iranian crude until a deal is reached. Keep in mind, this has been one of those sticking points that Iran has really wanted to see the U.S. put on the table. But at this point, we haven't gotten confirmation from the White House side. And it also comes the same day that we heard the U.S. Treasury Secretary addressing G7 allies, urging them to up their sanctions. So perhaps there could be a world where we see the U.S. winding down its sanctions and European allies instead filling back up that gap. But at this point, it's just really not clear. But what is clear is that the White House's patience is running thin for there to be a deal. We saw this renewed threat from President Trump over the weekend, the first of a series of threats that came after he came back from his travel to China. And it's, you know, adding to the fragility of the ceasefire that is currently in place, because over the weekend we saw some of those regional risks be renewed, right? The UAE confirmed that a drone had hit a power plant in that country, Saudi Arabia saying that it had intercepted projectiles that were over its airspace. And then there was also this reporting from Iranian state media that the latest U.S. proposal had been a non-starter for them because it didn't include things like payments to cover war damages. It said that the U.S. proposal was to unfreeze less than a quarter of Iran's frozen assets. So at this point, we're not getting a lot of indications that the sides are getting closer, at least publicly, to a deal, because so far we've only heard from Iranian state media on where they stand when it comes to a potential agreement.
5: And Tyler, last week the world's attention was on China as the president was there for the summit. Now the president's back. Is there any sense that collectively,
7: The station you're listening to is experiencing technical difficulties.
6: We have the Republican primaries. The war in Iran is, of course, compounding higher prices for Americans as affordability and the cost of living remains the number one issue as we head into November. Now, President Trump has been pressed on this. He has repeatedly said that he doesn't think that the issue is going to hurt Republicans when it comes to the midterms. He maintains that this is going to be a short-term disruption in exchange for curbs on Iran's nuclear program. The issue is, we got an update just this this morning from Iran's foreign minister, speaking in a briefing, ultimately saying that uranium enrichment is, quote, not something we want to discuss or compromise on. And we know that that is perhaps the biggest sticking point for the U.S., that there needs to be those curbs when it comes to Iran's nuclear program. So it's going to be something to watch as we get closer to the midterms. Maybe that would help grease the skids in order to get some sort of progress when it comes to this deal. But at this point, the U.S. is holding firm on its top demands, including that the U.S. military blockade is not going to go anywhere. In fact, Paul and Scarlett, I'll point you to a new Bloomberg News analysis that was out just this morning that shows nearly 23 tankers right now are stationed outside of Karg Island. That marks the largest cluster of
1: $1 billion lawsuit against the IRS. Can you tell us a little bit more about that?
6: So this is an interesting one because we've seen President Trump expand the use of executive authority before, right, when it comes to his tariff policy, for example, and not going to Congress. But this lawsuit represented an interesting fissure of that. Now, we don't have that many details. This filing came in a Miami court earlier today and didn't really have anything else other than the request to drop the suit by President Trump's lawyers. U.S. officials have discussed creating this $1.7 billion federal fund to pay victims of so-called government weaponization. This has been a big focal point for the Trump administration, pushing back on allegations against the Biden administration when it comes to the idea of weaponizing the justice system to go after political rivals. Something to watch here. Allies have concluded about 1,500 individuals who were prosecuted for storming the Capitol on July 2021 could be impacted by this.
5: Tyler, thank you so much. Always appreciate your reporting. Glad to have you back here in the U.S. from that long trip over to China last week. Tyler Kendall, Bloomberg Washington correspondent, down there in our D.C. studio. We got some green on the screen here. S&P's up 13 points, the Dow's up 100 points, and the Nasdaq's up 42 points there across the board. Yields pretty steady here. 10-year Treasury yield 4.58%. WTI crude oil off.
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7: And I'm John Tucker, the Bloomberg Newsroom, with this Bloomberg Business Flash. Stocks, well, they've turned around from earlier today, now moving higher as we're heading with this report out of Iran that says the U.S. proposed a temporary waiver of sanctions on the nation's oil. This is key demand from Tehran to agree to peace deal and reopen the Strait of Hormuz. So as a result of that, you have energy prices. Right now, they are lower. Brent crude is down about 0.2%, 108.96. As for the major averages, S&P 500 up 14 points. The Dow is up 111 points right now. And the Nasdaq Composite Index is up 34 points. Six of the 11 major industry groups in the S&P 500 up. And communication services, that's in the lead. That's home to Netflix. It's up 2%. They are set to supercharge their ad business to over $3 billion this year by, among other things, expanding the content breadth with sports like the NFL. And, of course, the biggest deal in the power industry on record. We've been telling you about this. Best-performing stock is Dominion Energy, next to Era Energy, has agreed to pay about $67 billion for the utility giant. It underscores how soaring electricity demand from AI data centers is shaking up the power sector. And Berkshire Hathaway has amassed a $2.6 billion stake in Delta Airlines. Berkshire purchasing close to 40 million shares in Delta as of the end of March. That's about a 6.1% stake in the airline, and Delta is up 2.3%. Then you have Disney banking on Baby Yoda to revive Star Wars. Sure. The Mandalorian and, is it Grogu? Grogu? The Grogu movie is set to open in theaters worldwide come Friday.
8: I've been seeing marketing for this everywhere.
9: Yeah.
8: I was at the airport last week, and it was definitely all over San Francisco.
9: Yep. So there you go. Yoda, Baby Yoda.
7: I mean, how many the Star Wars franchise?
8: It's the franchise that keeps giving.
7: It keeps giving. They, you know, they have the French fries at Burger King, Star Wars based.
8: Baby Yoda. I didn't know that. I do McDonald's, so.
7: Whatever. Anyway, we check the markets for you all day long right here on Bloomberg Radio. I'm John Tucker. That's your Bloomberg Business Flash, Paul and Scarlett.
9: All right, John Tucker, thank you so much. We appreciate that. Scarlett Fu and Paul Sweeney, we're live here in our Bloomberg Interactive Brokers studio, streaming live on YouTube as well. Let's check in with Phil Orlando, Chief Equity Market Strategist at Federated Hermes. Phil, we're starting to get some of these big, big IPOs. We got Cerebus last week. Boy, that thing traded well. Looks like SpaceX is going to file this week. We have maybe even sometime later this year, the Anthropic and Open ChatGPT or whatever all that stuff is. As someone who's been in this market a long time, Phil, what does it tell you when you start seeing some of these mega, mega IPOs come to market?
10: What it tells me is, first of all, Paul, thank you very much for having me back on the program. The expression, a strike while the iron's hot, is the one that comes to mind here. I mean, we hit an all-time record high in the S&P 500 last Thursday at 7,500. We hit, you know, records again in the NASDAQ. So if you're thinking of having a mega deal, you might as well bring it out while buyers are, you know, desirous of product and the market's at record highs, and there's likely to be you know, strong demand for your offering. So that makes perfect sense to me.
8: So I guess what I'm confused about

0: here is that you mentioned the S&P 500 at a record high on Thursday. There's clearly a lot of optimism for some big, big IPOs coming up. But we did get a pullback in stocks on Friday. We also on Friday got a huge sell-off in bonds, not just in the U.S., but around the globe. And bond yields have currently held around those high levels. The 10-year yield right now above 4.5%, 4.59%, the 30-year yield at approaching 5.13%. Do bond investors and equity investors, are they seeing the world very, very differently right now? Just talk a little bit about that divergence.
1: Yeah, they're pointing in absolutely different directions, Scarlett. I think you hit the nail on the proverbial head here. You know, you've got equity investors who are extraordinarily euphoric. You've got the Iran situation, which is now dragged into week 12. Originally, we were told this would be a 4 to 6 week conflict. You've got crude oil prices up, you know, 80%. You've got gasoline prices up 50%. That is filtering into the inflation data. We saw last week nominal consumer price index in February was at a 5-year low. By April, it's at a 3-year high. Bond investors are, in my view, completely absorbing and reacting correctly to this. Bond yields have spiked. Remember, yields and prices move in opposite directions. That means you're losing money if you're a fixed income investor. Yet equity investors seem to be whistling past the proverbial graveyard. So as we look at that situation, we say, okay, stock prices are elevated. We're getting to a seasonally difficult period of the year. You've got the Iran and inflation data moving in the wrong direction. You've got a leadership transition at the Federal Reserve. Going back and studying the Fed over its, you know, 113-year history, the market always, without exception, tests a new Federal Reserve chairman during the first couple of quarters of when the chair takes office. And you've got a midterm election year, which historically results in negative quarters, the two middle quarters, second and third quarters. So you put all of that together, and our best guess is that the tape feels heavy here. We think we're likely to see some chop and some volatility in between now and say, you know, September, October. We think we will find our sea legs and we'll right ourselves to better numbers at the end of the year. But there's a lot of ground to cover here over the next 6 months or so. And the likelihood is we could see a correction before we see a move back up to additional record highs.
2: Phil, got the Russell 2000 outperforming the S&P 500. What should we read into that?
1: Well, we like small cap stocks, we like value stocks, and we like emerging market stocks. The underlying fundamentals for those three areas are very strong, and the valuation is much more attractive than the large cap domestic growth and technology names that are largely driving this powerful rally we've seen over, you know, the last 6 weeks. You know, we talked about the NASDAQ and the S&P being record highs. The S&P has risen by 19% over the last 6 weeks. The NASDAQ's risen by 30% in 6 weeks, Paul.
2: Yep.
1: And that's largely on the back of the Mag 7 names.
2: Yep. Just been an extraordinary snapback after the initial sell-off on the war. Phil, thanks so much for joining us. Phil Orlando, Chief Equity Market Strategist, Federated Hermes here, giving us the latest update on these markets. Again, we got red and green on the screen here today. The IPO window, it's wide open, folks. We had a big IPO last week, and more to the point, maybe a filing of SpaceX as soon as this.
0: I know this is the world's most widely anticipated IPO. We've been talking about it for, it feels like forever, but in actuality, probably a year or two.
2: Right.
0: Is it going to actually happen?
2: Exactly.
0: In June?
2: And here we go. Anthony Hughes, equity capital markets reporter for Bloomberg News, joins us live here in our Bloomberg Interactive Broker studio. What do we know about SpaceX and potential timing there, Anthony?
3: Yes. Well, as Scarlett points out, we have been talking about this for a while, but actually the process is moving along quite rapidly. If you think about the fact that we reported that they filed confidentially at the end of March, and then we're in May now, and we're looking at a filing perhaps in the next few days or next 2 or 3 days. And that really sets up SpaceX to – that's the public filing, and that will set that would set SpaceX up to launch the IPO, so start the marketing, start the public marketing of the IPO. Basically, companies have to wait 15 days after they file publicly, at least 15 days. And that sets up SpaceX to potentially launch the IPO on the 4th. And generally, you do a six, seven-day roadshow, and that would set SpaceX up to price on the perhaps the 11th, which is a Thursday, and then go public on the 12th, which is a Friday. Now, the interesting thing is that we were previously reporting that it was more likely expected the following week. So what we're actually seeing here is that Elon Musk seems to be quite aggressively, you know, pushing the banks hard to get this done as quick as possible. And I think the caveat here is that even though people are saying that this is all going to happen, you know, obviously the filing is going to happen either way this week by the sounds of it, but the actual marketing of the IPO, you know, it looks like there's a bit of flex potentially in that timetable. So, you know, you could maybe delay it a week or so if necessary, because, you know, one thing is when we express a lot of certainty around the timing, we have to take into account that the SEC is reviewing, you know, the prospectus and all the details. And, you know, some of that is out of the control of SpaceX. So when we talk about these dates, we're talking about targets. Not necessarily what's, you know, there's other parties involved that have to make sure, you know, allow them to meet those targets. So, you know, we have to put a little bit of a caveat on the time.
0: Sure, sure. Anthony, is there anything about this IPO that's going to be different or novel, or is this going to be a fairly conventional IPO, albeit a gigantic one?
3: I think remains to be seen, but it looks like it will be unconventional in a number of ways. I mean, it will be obviously in terms of size, it will be something we've never seen before, and that's going to mean that other people who want to go public are going to have to probably think hard about whether they want to compete with the attention that this is going to get, because already, you know, I know for me it's getting all the attention, and a whole bunch of other things have been pushed to the sideline. But in terms of the structure, I mean, it's going to be very interesting whether there's a large cornerstone investment up front where, you know, if that is the case, it could be a massive corner. If we're talking about a $75 billion IPO potentially, and, you know, the other caveat I would put on this is that maybe you want to, when you actually announce this if it's going to be on the 4th of June, maybe you want to start a little smaller and then build up a little bit higher as the process goes on. So that's another aspect of the deal. But in terms of a cornerstone means getting some big names up front to commit to take on a big chunk of that 75 and therefore de-risk the process of getting the rest. If they do that, would be that would be the biggest cornerstone ever. I mean, obviously, everything about this IPO is going to be the
0: exactly.
3: biggest ever. But, you know, some bankers think that they don't have to do that. So we might find that more happens in the shadows and it's not on the cover of the prospectus. But the other really interesting thing, which is a little bit more complex, and you know, if we look at the IPO last week of Cerebras, it didn't get reported too widely that there was a unique lockup structure. Where the employees and other existing shareholders are going to be able to, or were able, in the case of the employees, were able to immediately sell some shares after the IPO rather than stick with this traditional six-month lockup. And the idea, this has sort of been called a dribble-out lockup, which basically, you know, you can look at this from a different perspective, but you could say that when, you know, we've also got this situation where these big companies are getting early index inclusion. So, you know, to tap into that, the insiders could sell a little bit of stock and, you know, to feed into that index demand. But the broader point being that if you're worried about all the stock becoming available at once and then depressing the price, this dribble out process might be able to smooth that and make it so the price trades better in the aftermarket.
2: Yeah, you could never do that on my deals. 180 days,
0: baby. Back in the day, that did not exist.
2: 180 days, not even discussion. Anthony Hughes, thanks so much. We appreciate it. He covers equity capital markets for Bloomberg News. One exception, one of my radio IPOs. Last day, the founder comes and says, I need $10 million. I need to sell it on the offering. We're like, no. He says, I have to have it. And we're like, why? Wanted to buy a helicopter.
0: So and that was a reasonable explanation.
2: Exactly. I'm like, we'll loan you the money, dude. And we're not letting you sell stock here on the deal. S&P down 15.
4: 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Coming up, the latest market-moving headlines from Bloomberg. 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
5: NBC News. I'm Sherry Preston. A ruling in New York in the trial of Luigi Mangione, the accused killer of UnitedHealthcare CEO Brian Thompson. A gun and a notebook, prosecutors say, link him to the murder can be used as evidence. However, says ABC's Peter Haralambos, other items will not be admitted.
6: The judge is limiting some information. The actual items they took from his bag at the McDonald's, specifically the gun magazine, his cell phone, passport, wallet, and a computer chip. All of those are now off the table, according to this judge. So a little bit of a win for Mangione there. But overall, this is a pretty good ruling for prosecutors here.
5: President Trump has moved to withdraw his $10 billion lawsuit against the IRS over the leak of his tax returns. In exchange, ABC News has learned for a $1.7 billion fund to pay Trump allies who believe they were wrongly investigated during the Biden administration. The cruise ship at the center of the Hanta virus outbreak is now docked at the Dutch port of Rotterdam for disinfection. This is ABC News.
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8: And I'm John Tucker in the Bloomberg Newsroom with this Bloomberg Business Flash. Major stock averages right now have turned to being mixed to a little change, we'll call it. Brent crude has now moved higher again. Earlier was lower after that report from Iranian media said Washington proposed a temporary waiver on sanctions as part of the peace talks. Right now you have

0: 8 of the 11 major industry groups in the S&P 500, they are up. Technology is the biggest drag. And then Dominion Energy, the best performing stock in the S&P 500. NextEra is buying Dominion for $67 billion to form a power giant, a power colossus, I'll say. We're going to see what regulators have to say about that, though. Economist Yelena Shalitova at the conference board says the Fed, meantime, will eventually cut interest rates, but for reasons nobody's going to like.
1: You know, we will have rate cuts eventually, but not because of what the market says, but because of what the economy does. In our own projections, we expect a lot of demand destruction from this, all these inflationary pressures that we're experiencing right now.
0: Right now, the S&P 500 down 11 points. The Dow up 83 points. The Nasdaq Composite Index down 128 points. The benchmark 10-year yield pretty much unchanged. Still a 460. The long bond up about 2 basis points. 513 on the 30. And Brent crude up 61 cents, 109.88. So Pope Leo is launching his first encyclical on artificial intelligence. This is next week.
2: Timely.
0: And it's going to feature kind of an unexpected guest, Christopher Ola. He's the co-founder of Anthropic. He's an expert on machine learning. He has joined Pope Leo at the launch of the Pontiff's first encyclical. This is May 25th, Magnifica Humanitas.
2: Nice.
0: Expected to outline the Pope's views on preserving humans in the age of AI.
3: That's a good goal.
0: All right. Okay. I will read it. I should
3: will
0: actually
3: be
0: sent
3: there
0: to go cover it. Don't you think?
2: If there's Latin, I'm okay with Latin.
3: Oh, I can't.
2: 8 years of Catholic school, you picked up a little bit.
0: Yeah, you had to, even though it's a dead language. We check the markets for you all day long right here on Bloomberg Radio. I'm John Tucker. That's your Bloomberg Business Flash, Scarlett and Paulus. Magnificent.
3: I saw that. Yeah, I heard that. What would my Roman name be?
0: I know. Sorry. Scarlettus.
3: Okay. All right. Let's talk about what's going on in the bond market, because we had this massive sell-off in global bonds on Friday, pushing yields higher in the UK, in Japan, in the US. And we're getting a little bit of relief today, but not so much, because you look at the 10-year yield, it is still up at about 4.6%, the 30-year yield at 5.13%. Ira Jersey is our chief US interest rate strategist. And Ira, this kind of makes things difficult for a new Fed chair, Kevin Warsh, who doesn't have to do anything right away, but he is gearing up for the FOMC later in June.
4: Yeah, it's going to be hard for him to make the case that they should be cutting interest rates right now. And you know, even though the market is higher, I think the part of the issue is here is that we're seeing this global sell-off. So this isn't all just about U.S. Treasuries. It's not all about the U.S. either inflation expectations or monetary policy expectations. But it's the fact that you have in Japan and the U.K. in particular really serious questions about their fiscal health in the longer term. So, if we want to call this bond vigilantes, I think that you can make the case that there's at least a little bit of that seeping into the markets via the kind of the back door into the treasury market. So it's not treasury specific, but it is a global developed market phenomena.
2: Scarlett, you know you're a player in the global interest rate business. If in your email inbox you receive the following document, Bloomberg Intelligence Federal Reserve Chair Transition Survey.
3: Ira, that's what you get, really?
2: If you're a player, yeah. Ira, I know you sent this survey out to the main players out there in the marketplace, and you're talking about what does a new Fed chairman mean for the Fed? What did this survey, what did you guys learn?
4: Yeah, so we put out that note this morning, Paul, and we found that the most surprising thing in there was not that Kevin Warsh is expected to be more dovish than Jay Powell. I think that's certainly something that many people thought, given that he's being appointed by President Trump. But it's really that over two-thirds of the respondents thought that the yield curve would steepen, and you haven't seen that very much. So, it might be very difficult for the yield curve to steepen at this point, especially if the market continues to think that the Fed's going to be relatively hawkish.
3: You okay?
4: A little tickle in my throat talking about Kevin Warsh.
3: Yeah, well, he's got a big, big, heavy task in front of him. How does he fold in what's happening overseas? I mean, does that factor into his thinking, the FOMC's thinking at all? You talked about the return of bond vigilantes that's maybe seeping into the U.S. Do they just not focus on that at the moment?
4: Yeah, so the Fed's going to focus on how the international environment's going to affect the U.S. economy, right? And I think that when you think about higher oil prices, when you think about the fact that you've had now higher yields, in a way, the market's doing the Fed's job for it, right? It's tightening financial conditions at a time when the growth is okay, right? The growth isn't great. Like, it's very disjointed growth right now in terms of the consumer, and we know that, right? We call it the K-shaped economy. So they will take into account what's going on in Europe, what's going on in the UK, what's going on in Japan. These are our major trading partners, and these will have an effect on the U.S., right? We do export a lot. We do have large trade balances, both positive and negative, with some of these countries. So all of that will be taken into account for sure. Now, Kevin Warsh, I think, would like to lower interest rates, but he wants to do that by cutting the Fed's balance sheet. And one of the things that did come out of the survey today was not many people in the investing community think that the Fed's going to be able to actually shrink its balance sheet.
2: Earlier today on Bloomberg Surveillance, Ira, we had Gunit Dhingra, head of U.S. rate strategy at BNP Paribas, on. He was saying basically, if you look at the third year, 5% is the new 4%, kids. You better get used to it. How do you think about that?
4: Yeah, we've been hovering kind of between 4.5% and 5% basically for a couple of years now. And 5% might not be the new 4%, but, 4.5% might be the new 3.5%. And I think that's pretty standard thinking, especially given that the U.S. fiscal situation has not improved any, right? So we've seen slightly smaller deficits than we had a couple years ago, but we also don't see any relief from that in sight. So it's hard to see why 30-year yields would go down very much when you are worried about longer-term inflation not being your target, and also, in particular, the size of the size of the government's debt outstanding.
3: Ira, when you guys held your survey, you also asked about the legacy of outgoing Fed chair Jay Powell. What did you get from that? What was the takeaway for you?
4: Yeah, most investors thought that Jay Powell did a pretty good job on communication. He did a good job maintaining the Fed's independence. Part of this is some people think that Kevin Warsh won't be quite as independent as Jay Powell was. That certainly was one of the findings of the survey. But generally speaking, people were fond of Jay Powell. Most of them didn't think he was perfect, so we asked an open-ended question at the end of the survey. And some people said, like, hey, he was not great saying that inflation was transitory, but he also reacted relatively quickly to that as well. So yeah, I think, Jay Powell will be seen as pretty fondly. The other thing that we pointed out was Jay Powell is one of the few Fed chairs that's had to contend with two economic cycles. Obviously, Alan Greenspan was in office for so long that he had to deal with multiple cycles. But outside of him, there's been very few Fed chairs in the post-war period that have had to contend with raising interest rates, lowering interest rates, raising interest rates, and then lowering interest rates again. And Jay Powell, guided the Fed through that whole process over the last 8 years.
2: Ira, 30 seconds. Is the U.S. going to be competitive at all in the World Cup?
4: I certainly hope so. We should get out of the group stage. Turkey is probably the most challenging country that we're going to play in that group. But it's exciting. Right? 3 weeks away from the beginning of the World Cup. I'm certainly excited. We've also started the club that I co-own. We've started our season just this past weekend as well. So a lot of soccer for me the next 6 weeks.
3: Are you going to go see the World Cup, Ira?
4: I'm going to one game, yeah. I'm going down to Philadelphia to see the Ivory Coast versus Curacao.
2: There you go. Who wouldn't want to go to that? Ira Jersey, thank you so much. Appreciate it. Chief U.S. Interest Rate Strategist for Bloomberg Intelligence. He is all into soccer, folks. He's a co-owner of this minor league soccer club, Real Central New Jersey.
3: Real Central New Jersey.
2: That's what it is. And they're good. And
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13: Good Monday morning. Paul Sweeney, Scarlett Fu, and John Tucker here. This is the first hour of Bloomberg Intelligence, and there's been a lot going on over at the FDA, the Food and Drug Administration. The commissioner, Marty McCarry, has left. He was asked to go. He resigned. I mean, it's...
14: You were supposed to interview him, right?
13: I was supposed to interview him, but he got let go or was pushed to resign last week.
14: Okay.
13: So we're going to talk to him about the FDA's removal of a safety warning from estrogen patches, hormone replacement therapy for women, and how that has really kickstarted HRT and the drug makers that make those items. But that's not going to happen anymore. So we'll see how it all shakes out. But Sam Fazeli is our Director of Research for Global Industries and Senior Pharmaceuticals Analyst here at Bloomberg Intelligence. And Sam, I just want to get a sense from you. What happens now at the FDA? Presumably, McCarry left because he would not approve these fruit-flavored vapes that the president wanted approved. And so he got asked to step aside, and now they're going to move forward with those approvals. But how does the FDA reorganize itself now?
15: Yeah, I think, Scarlett, that this is probably a combination of things and not just that issue. Excuse me. I think part of it was to do with the topic you just mentioned earlier, the mifepristone issue with regards to pregnancies, etc. And then, of course, before that, there have been some controversies that might have led some companies to complain to the administration about the lack of clarity on what direction they're supposed to be taking. We've had the situation with Vinay Prasad and vaccines up and down, and then also some prosecution of conversations that the commissioner had with companies on national TV. You know, those are all probably things that all eventually got together and led to this situation. And, you know, the commissioner did quite a lot of good things too.

0: least the ideas that he was bringing to the table. I mean, it takes time to action things. So now we're left with a pretty headless regulator, right? The commissioner isn't there. Deputy chief of staff, Sam Doran's gone. I'm just looking at the names here. Jeremy Walsh, head of AI, is gone. Tracy Beth Hoag, so we've got a bunch of folks that aren't there now anymore. So I think companies would be worried about how their filing would be considered.
1: Is there any indication, Sam, that filings are taking longer for approval or longer than usual? Because I think this is an administration that would like to speed things up, if anything.
0: Correct. But not really any data. It's only been a year, remember. And okay. It's a very short piece of period of time. There has been one company, at least, where they came out with some data that you can judge as positive or mildly positive or whatever for Duchenne muscular dystrophy. And they said on their call that even though they've got the phase 3 data that looked positive, they're going to wait for the FDA to settle down. And they're hoping that people who come in would be the types of people who are going to be more positive, as Marty McCarry was, about rare diseases and getting drugs for rare diseases through, which often takes time. There aren't that many patients. It's not easy to do placebo-controlled studies. So that's what they're going to delay that by a few months in terms of the filing. So let's hope that they're going to be dealing with an FDA that's well settled by then.
2: You know, what we've noticed with a lot of the empty positions or vacancies is that the president will announce an interim director or head of some department and kind of leave it there and not move to appoint someone more permanent. If he were to do that with the FDA, does that create any limitations?
0: No, it all depends on the individual, right? So Jay Bhattacharya, I think, is an interim head over at the CDC. And, some people like him, some people don't like him. But at the end of the day, he's carrying on as the interim head, if I haven't got the agency wrong. The issue here for the FDA is you just need someone to be in charge to give direction to the rest of the team. And the team is a massive team, and they do most of the work. The commissioner is just there to set the tone. They shouldn't be getting involved in the decision-making, which, to a degree, Marty McCarry and Vinay Prasad, etc., were getting involved. That's not supposed to be the case unless there's something significant that needs to be dealt with. They should let the heads of the divisions get on with their job and the career staff to do their work. Although quite a lot of those career staff has also been fired. It's a bit of a mess.
1: Sam, the World Health Organization declared the Ebola outbreak in Democratic Republic of Congo and Uganda a public health emergency. Mm-hmm. How concerned should the world be about this?
0: Well, of course, whenever there's disease anywhere in the world that's killing people, we're all concerned. You know, nobody wants to see any of this. And this, unfortunately, is in an area which is under difficulty in general. So the DRC is for want of a better phrase, a war zone, has got some issues going on. So access to healthcare is tougher, managing to deliver the healthcare is tougher. And of course, with a lot of the aid that's been cut off by not just the United States, although primarily the United States, but some other countries too, you can't get in there and manage these things quickly. So when you can't do that, what happens with infectious diseases? They don't have no borders.
1: Right.
0: So the problem we have there is this is a virus that's a problematic virus. So we need to deal with that. And I think I'm a little bit worried there.
1: Sam, thanks so much for joining us. Sam Fazeli, Director of Research for Global Industries and a Senior Pharmaceuticals Analyst for Bloomberg Intelligence. He's based there in London. 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Stay tuned for the latest market news and industry research. The next hour, Bloomberg Intelligence starts in moments with the S&P pretty much unchanged on the day. The Dow's up 100 points, but the Nasdaq's down 92 points, so not a lot of movement there. WTI crude oil, it's been up and down all day, now up about a dollar here at $106 per barrel. A lot of volatility intraday in global oil markets this week.
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0: on this Monday morning. We're going to check in with our own Michelle McCaskey on this LIR strike that is bringing chaos to New York City commuters. This is the world's, John, you've been talking about this, the busiest rail network in the U.S.?
1: The busiest commuter rail network, up to 300,000 commuters using the LIRR.
0: Okay, so we'll get more on that. This is an ongoing story and hopefully one that ends soon for all involved. We're also going to check in with Mike McGlone. He is our senior commodity strategist. Oil prices remain elevated, even though the gains today are not particularly significant. We're going to check in with Dryden Pence, the CIO at Pence Wealth Management, to get his outlook for these markets. Markets right now are mixed. Yields remain elevated as well. And Matthew Palazzola, our senior analyst covering PNC Insurance, will talk to us about 13F filings, specifically while Berkshire Hathaway is doing and isn't doing. But first, let's get to John Tucker for Bloomberg Business Flash.
1: All right, Scarlett and Paul, major stock averages, mixed little change. Now, crude has reversed course. We were telling you earlier with those headlines that it was lower Brent, the international benchmark, now up 1.2%, 110.62 for the benchmark right now. So doubts resurfacing about any imminent U.S.-Iran deal. And we got to tell you about Dominion because it's the best performing individual stock in the S&P 500. Right now, 10.5% higher. We'll break it down in just a second. The Supreme Court turned away appeals from pharmaceutical companies. They're trying to topple the Medicare drug price negotiation program. They wanted to kill it because it leads to billions of dollars in discounts on some of the top-selling drugs. Dan Greenhouse, meantime, at Solas Alternative Asset Management, says the higher bond yields we've been seeing lately will put pressure on stocks.
2: You could argue that around 460, 470, you've had some periods of momentary equity weakness. And today, with the S&P basically at a high, borderline overbought, you could certainly have a 5 or even 6-7% correction right about now.
1: That benchmark 10-year yield right now is at 460, so it's up a basis point. The long bond, still above 5.14%. An index of market conditions from the National Association of Home Builders and Wells Fargo increasing 3 points to 37. That's according to the data we got this morning. But keep in mind, a value below 50 means more builders see conditions as poor than good. S&P 500 down 14, the Dow down 40. The Nasdaq Composite Index right now down 125 points. And we check the markets for you all day long right here on Bloomberg Radio. I'm John Tucker, and that's your Bloomberg Business Flash. Scarlett and Paul.
3: All right, John Tucker, thank you so much. We appreciate that. Scarlett Fu and Paul Sweeney, we're live here in our Bloomberg Interactive Broker Studio, streaming live on YouTube as well. As John was just reporting, we got a little bit of a sell-off in the marketplace today. Let's take a look at some of the stocks on the move. We can do that today with the pride of the University of Virginia, Emily Grafeo, cross-asset reporter for Bloomberg News. Emily, what are you looking at today?
4: Okay, so I'm looking at shares of Dominion Energy. Like John mentioned, one of the biggest movers in the stock market today. The ticker is just D.
3: Got it.
4: Single ticker.
3: Coveted one letter.
4: Exactly. The stock is up about 10% right now, highest level since 2022. On some deal news, NextEra Energy agreed to buy the utility company in an all-stock transaction valued at about $67 billion. So we are seeing NextEra shares falling. The combined company will operate under the name NextEra Energy. I hope I'm saying that right.
0: Yeah. I think so.
4: NextEra.
0: NextEra.
4: Yeah. NextEra.
0: Yeah.
4: Okay. It's going to trade on the New York Stock Exchange under the ticker NEE. Couple analysts this morning, though, talking about how it's not a done deal. There are still some regulatory hurdles that this needs to clear. Bloomberg Intelligence specifically saying that this acquisition of Dominion would create the largest U.S. electricity utility holding company, but it could face a difficult approval process given NextEra's prior utility M&A setbacks. So watching for that.
0: All right. So massive M&A deal to start this week. Next up on your list,
4: Regeneron. So these shares are down about 18% year to date and down about 11% today. This, of course, is a biotech company, the ticker REGN. A big move down today. The shares tumbling on a key late stage melanoma study failure. This was coming late on Friday, but they've had a series of challenges for the U.S. biotech. And the latest one, this failure of this melanoma study.
3: Got it. All right, last one's Hive Digital Technologies. Who are these people?
4: Yeah, okay, so this is a smaller cap company, but I wanted to flag

0: It because okay. The shares are currently up about 28%. This is a cryptocurrency mining firm, the ticker HIVE. They said this morning that their cloud and data subsidiary, Buzz HPC, is building a 320-megawatt AI data center in Toronto. Listen, this is something that we've seen a couple other crypto miners do. They're like trying to get into data centers. And
1: it's something that the
0: equity investors seem to like. And we're seeing that this morning.
2: Nice. I know, but everyone jumps on this bandwagon. At some point, you're kind of like, really? You too?
1: I just don't want to be the last one. That's
0: yeah,
1: all.
0: So exactly. Okay. But they have a lot of infrastructure. They like have this capacity. I guess they have the power
1: to. Stock goes up. Let's sell some stock.
2: Yeah, it's a game of musical chairs, right? Yep. When the music stops, just make sure you have a seat. All right, Emily Grafeo. Thank you so much, Emily Grafeo, our cross-asset reporter. Actually, she covers credit now.
0: That's right.
2: I keep forgetting that.
0: It's all right.
2: You know, in my mind, you're a cross-asset reporter.
0: It's cross-asset today.
2: There you go. For more conversations like this, be sure to subscribe to our Stock Movers Reports, where we have 5-minute audio reports on the biggest winners and losers in the stock market. 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You guys spoke with MT Chairman and CEO Jan Lieber this morning, didn't you?
1: Yes, we did.
2: And he was talking about the LIR, the Long Island Railroad strike, which just began over the weekend and continues to really make life difficult for Long Islanders.
1: Yeah, 300,000 is kind of a daily ridership number. So that's
2: well, Jana Lieber did tell us that Long Islanders are heeding warnings and finding alternatives to their usual commute.
3: Most people have taken the governor's suggestion to make it a telework day. 95% of Long Islanders telework during COVID, and they know how to do it. The turnout at our shuttle bus locations has been pretty light. So people who have to come into the city are getting there, and the subway service from the Queens subway stations where people are being dropped off has been fantastic. So far, so good. But it's the first day, and, you know, we would like to resolve this issue and restore Long Island Railroad service, which carries like 300,000 people a day most days.
2: So let's bring in Michelle Caskey. She's our Bloomberg News reporter on the latest on this strike. Michelle, the strike actually began on Saturday, so this is the first weekday that people are really feeling the impact. Are there any talks or negotiations scheduled right now, or is everything at an impasse?
4: They actually are talking right now. They're at MTA headquarters. These are the union leaders and MTA officials and MTA lawyers are still negotiating with the different people involved, and they were brought back into discussions by the Federal Mediation Board that started yesterday, actually, Sunday afternoon. And they went late into the night yesterday till about 1:30. Still no deal. So they started up again at roughly about 7:30 this morning.
1: What's the sticking point here? Where are they apart?
4: Yeah, it's about the raise for this year. It would start next month. And go into 2027. The unions have asked for 5% wage increase or close to it. MTA has gotten to about 4.5% or almost to it.
1: But the difference.
4: But the problem here is to be at that 4.5, the MTA is saying even at 4.5, we need to find some other things to generate some savings here.
2: Offsets.
4: Offsets, basically. Ooh, yes, thank you. And the unions are saying, no, we want 4.5 or more, close to 5, without any offsets. It needs to be a true raise increase. Mm-hmm.
2: Okay, what's the role of Kathy Hochul, the New York State governor, in all of this?
4: She has a big role because the MTA is a state agency, and it's under her jurisdiction. So she has been encouraging the parties to come together, make a deal, but she has made it clear that she doesn't want to agree to a wage increase that would mean higher than anticipated fare increases. That's, you know, that puts more pressure on riders. She also doesn't want to have to go back to residents and tax them more to be able to find the money for this pay raise.
1: Is there any role here for the White House, or are they staying out of it?
4: There's a federal mediation panel that's been helping for a number of months now. But even with that structure and those mediators, they have yet to strike a deal here. So it's different now. Now we are in the first work day of the trains actually not running. Hopefully that really kind of it switches things up here and makes the sides really come together.
2: What are we hearing from commuters themselves? Are they supporting the union workers who are striking?
4: It really is a mix, because the problem is everyone is feeling this pressure of affordability. Yes. Everybody goes to the grocery store and we're surprised by the prices. You fill up your car and it's like, whoa. And so everybody's feeling that. And as much as it's important that these essential skilled workers are paid properly, the problem is the riders are already paying a lot of money to ride Long Island Railroad.
1: Yeah, it just, there's inflation everywhere you look. I mean, and that's and I guess it's, you know, having ridden New Jersey Transit for 40 years, I've certainly seen it. So there you go. All right, hopefully they can, cooler heads will prevail.
2: I hope whoever got a monthly pass gets some of it back.
4: That is the plan. MTA plans to rebate some of the monthly ticket holders.
1: Yep, absolutely. All right, Michelle Caskey, thank you so much. Michelle Caskey's reporter for Bloomberg News, joining us live here in our Bloomberg Interactive Broker Studio. Looking at back to global commodities here, oil's been all over the place. I think it's just kind of fluctuating on reporting of, you know, are we going to lift some oil sanctions? Are we going to let some ships go through? There's all kinds of reporting out there. Unfortunately, we don't have to be experts on it because we have experts here who do all this stuff. Mike McClone's one of them. It gets a little warm down in Miami. What does he do? He bails and comes up to New York for the week.
2: Well, no, he brought the heat up to us because it's really
1: warm
2: here.
1: Okay, you're thinking maybe he brought the good weather to us?
2: Yes.
1: Okay, all right. I was ready to throw him under the bus, but you're throwing him a lifeline. Mike McClone, senior commodity strategist for Bloomberg Intelligence. Mike, are you guys in the oil pits just like everybody else, just kind of reacting to the headlines as they cross?
5: Exactly. Just like Michelle said, though, it's just the fact that everything's getting so expensive and we have an election coming up. We are the world's largest producer, net exporter, and things like that. And we have a president who probably needs lower energy and lower inflation and lower interest rates by the time we get the election. The key question is now, how's he going to get that? So you heard my bias that December crude oil future. Right now we see the front is 106. You go to December, that's the one that's going to really matter before elections, is 84. I still think that's going to be closer to 50. But the key thing I want to point out that's happening this year is we all hear about how great crude oil is and everything and how energy is going up. There's only one commodity sector that's made a new high this year, and that's precious metals.
1: Really?
5: Yeah. Okay. Energy. If you look at the Bloomberg Energy Spot Index, which measures crude oil, natural gas, gas oil, and everything, we're at the same price as 2005. So we bounced. Mm-hmm. But look at the way this works. It's been a 20-year range. You bounce near the upper end of the range. You get really bullish, and you hear extremes. Are we pretty extreme right now? I sure think so. And then you go down the lower end of the range. So it's just a matter of time. I think it scales back down. The problem is what's really missing this year is wealth reversion. That's usually what it takes, and that's usually what helps crude oil and gasoline prices go lower.
2: Interesting that we're only at the high since you said 2000.
5: What's the same price since 2005?
2: 2005. What was happening in 2005 again? I mean, I know there are a lot of comparisons to 2022.
1: I don't remember what happened yesterday.
2: I know. 2022 was when the Russia war in Ukraine really took root. But what about 2005?
5: China coming out, enter the World Trade Organization.
2: The demand.
5: Yeah, and it was starting to kick in the demand. And the U.S. back then was actually a massive net importer. With Canada, we imported maybe 12 million barrels a day. Now with Canada, we're not so much a net importer, but we have a surplus of 8 million barrels a day. Trump knows it. That's only going to go to 10 with prices going up. Mm-hmm. So this is a short-term thing. It's just lasting a lot longer. The key thing I really missed was I did not think that our government, our military would allow the strait to be closed. And it's closed. And it's showing that I think what's happening is that K-shaped economy is really accelerating where people are looking like, yeah, thank you, Mr. Trump. I know you say you won, but we go to the gas pumps, we go to the grocery store, we
2: doesn't feel
5: everything.
2: Like it.
5: We lost is the way most Americans view it. And you can see that show up in polls.
2: Or as SNL put it over the weekend when they had an opening monologue and Will Ferrell said, oh, yeah, the end of the Iran war, we came in second.
1: Okay, there you go. Dr. Copper, what's going on there?
5: Completely dependent on the stock market going up. And that's the unique thing I find really weird about economies, about our commodities right now, is the whole industrial metal sector is almost completely dependent on stocks going up. So even we have a fundamentally based strategist in London, Grant Spoor, and he even pointed out recently, copper's fundamentals aren't so great globally. Yeah, everybody gets electrification, but it's going up because the KOSPI is going up. Mm-hmm. And KOSPI is mostly technical firms. So I look at
1: KOSPI being the Korea stock market.
5: Yeah, right? Korean stock market. So copper, industrial metals, and that's in my dependent category of commodities. They have to have the stock market to go up. Or they're going down.
2: Wasn't there a big thing between the difference between the London copper and New York copper? Is that still a thing?
5: It's not anymore. So London copper got to above $14,000 a ton. U.S. copper above six a little bit. That's already been alleviated with the tariffs. Now, that's still part of the problem right now. In the past, I usually focused on London copper. Now I focus on U.S. copper, partly because we're in the U.S., but it's what most matters with the U.S. kind of driving this whole situation.
2: Gotcha.
5: So that's the key thing to remember about industrial metals. If stock market goes down 10%, industrial metals will probably drop 20%.
1: Temperature here in New York City, 84 degrees. Temperature in Miami, 84 degrees.
2: Really? See? I was right. And check the temperature on Wednesday. It's going to be like 90-something.
1: I know. So, all right, very good. Mike McGlone, thanks so much for joining us here. Mike's usually based down in Miami. We got him up here in New York this week. He's getting into trouble up here some way, shape, or form. He's a senior commodity strategist for Bloomberg. We'll do pork bellies next time Mike is in here. And I'm looking at the market, just kind of not a lot of movement here, but I'm getting ready for the SpaceX prospectus. So if you hear the printer just whirring the entire morning on Wednesdays, because I'm printing out the 10,000-page prospectus for SpaceX, because I want to see, A, did they make any money? Where did they make any money? And I'd be dying to see kind of what the analysts are forecasting for kind of like
2: future. Oh, I can't wait to see the risks part of it, because that's always really interesting. All the various ways that the IPO may not live up to expectations.
1: And I was told when I was very, very early in the business, when you get a prospectus dropped on your desk, first thing you go to is related parties transactions.
2: Why is that?
1: Because if there's anything kind of funky with a company that you don't know, mm-hmm. it'll show up there. And when you think about Elon Musk, I would think there's going to be a lot of related parties.
2: A lot of fine print to go through.
1: Yeah, so that'd be interesting. But just to see the the financials of this space company, I don't know where to start. So I'm not even sure when I'm going to see when this thing comes out.
2: Well, as Anthony Hughes told us, we could be looking at a listing in second week of June or third week of June. Yep. So that could take us to June 12th, June 19th, or not 19th, it's a holiday. June 18th is a possibility.
1: Yep, very cool. So we'll be there with the. So maybe this thing will file on Wednesday. And if it does, we'll bring some cool stuff for you. It could be very interesting there. S&P down 20 points, the Dow down 60, and then.
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6: And I'm John Tucker, the Bloomberg Newsroom, with this Bloomberg Business Flash. 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The S&P 500, all major averages have now erased earlier gains, with crude oil. Now, this is U.S. crude, WTI, topping $106 a barrel, $106.83 right now. Iran has given an updated proposal to end the war, but the White House believes it's insufficient for a deal. At least this is the reporting we're seeing from Axios this morning. The biggest deal in the power industry on record, NextEra Energy, agreeing to pay $67 billion for Dominion Energy to form a utility colossus. This underscores how soaring electricity demand from AI data centers shaking up the power sector, and it is also the best performer in the S&P 500. You have shares right now of Dominion up close to 10%. Soon, you're going to be able to trade the Knicks and the Rangers. The board of MSG Sports says it's made progress toward a proposed spinoff of its Rangers business from its Knicks business.
7: Whoa.
6: Each
7: big
6: team
7: divergence.
6: Would be a separate publicly traded company.
7: Is the NYR ticker taken?
6: Yeah, you know what? I don't know. Here's the quiz.
7: I don't think so.
6: What's the number one TV show in the U.S.?
8: I have no idea.
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7: Wait, it's on HBO?
6: Yes.
8: Wow.
6: Why do you sound surprised by that?
7: Wait, is it currently airing?
6: According to Nielsen data, it's The Pit. The show has increased its audience by 82%. What's it about?
8: An ER in Pittsburgh.
6: Okay.
8: It's not a typical ER like we grew up with. Seriously gets into it and shows you stuff that you really don't want to see.
7: Because this is HBO.
6: Yes. Okay, yeah. Awesome.
7: But it does star Noah Wiley, who was Dr. John Carter of ER. But here, he's not John Carter. He's Dr. Michael Rabinovich.
8: Look
7: or
8: at
7: Dr.
8: You.
7: Robbie. I watched a lot of it.
6: Yeah.
7: On the plane right back from San Francisco.
6: She's the celebrity lodestone.
8: Yep.
6: We check the markets for you all day long right here on Bloomberg Radio. I'm John Tucker. That is your Bloomberg Business Flash, Scarlett and Paul.
8: All right, JT, thank you so much. We appreciate that. Scarlett Fu and Paul Sweeney, we're live here in our Bloomberg Interactive Broker Studio, streaming live on YouTube as well. Well, you like electric vehicles? How about a semi-truck? That's what the world needs. Tesla Semi is coming, and our next guest is going to tell us all about it. Mayne Yang, commercial transport analyst at BNEF. She's based in London. Mayne, talk to us about Tesla and this semi-truck they have.
9: Yeah, so thanks for having me. This truck has been 9 years in the making, and on the market currently, there aren't that many long-range electric trucks in the U.S., but this new Tesla model that has just entered series production promises up to 500 miles of range on pure battery electric. So it's quite a special truck, and there are quite a lot of subsidies from California that can potentially bolster the economics, in addition to the optimal time they chose to roll this out when the oil prices are high, which make the TCOs or total cost of ownerships more advantageous. And I can get into that a bit more.
7: So tell us a little bit about what you were surprised by when you were doing the research on these Tesla semis. What caught you by surprise?
9: I think it was the time it took for them to actually ramp up series production, because this vehicle was announced in around 2017, but it really took a long time for them as a startup to actually bring it fully online, because in the past couple of years it was in pilot phase, and we heard some positive feedback from fleets testing the trucks, but this is one of the only electric truck models in the heavy duty segments that are actually rolled out by a pure play like EV company, because currently the companies we see that sell electric trucks are mostly the legacy manufacturers. So I would say that is quite surprising that they can gain this much traction as a pure play electric truck maker.
8: So Manny, what's the company saying about their production, you know, going forward? I assume it's going to be kind of a slow build into their output rate. What are they telling us?
9: Yeah, so I think specific numbers are not really released for this year. We just know that it will be a slow ramp up. Eventually, they target making 500K of these semi-trucks per year. But we think this year it's going to be far from that, because so far on the U.S. market, no single manufacturer has managed to sell over 500 electric trucks per year by manufacturer. So I think the ramp up is still going to be quite challenging. And there are also a lot of uncertainties around the tariffs, because last year, the Trump administration introduced new truck and parts tariffs, and it's quite a short time span for these manufacturers to switch to local supply. Tesla takes an approach of co-using components across its vehicle types. For example, the Semi can co-use some parts with the Cybertruck, but of course they might be subject to different tariff conditions. So that could be a potential challenge for the ramp up.
8: All right, Manny, thanks so much. Appreciate it. Manny Yang, commercial truck analyst for BNEF. I'm looking at pictures of this thing. It looks kind of like a normal truck, unlike the pickup truck, which looks just silly.
7: Well, it looks like it's out of Minecraft or a Lego vehicle.
8: Yeah, every time I see somebody driving down the street with one of those things, I'm like, what are you doing, dude? What are you doing? Some people are doing it, so what do you know? We got some red on the screen here, a little bit of a sell-off here today. Yields pushing a little bit higher here. Let's get back to these markets. We can do that with Dryden Pence, Chief Investment Officer, Pence Wealth Management, Newport Beach, California. We're heading out there in the fall, aren't we, somewhere out there?
7: Yes, okay. Or Huntington Beach. The beaches get me confused.
8: It's all a scam. It's all a scam.
3: It's all beach.
8: It's not Wall Street. It's not. I don't care. Dryden,
7: we're
8: what do you make
7: jealous,
8: of this?
7: Dryden.
8: Exactly. What do you make of this market, Dryden? We had a sell-off when the war started, but boy, the stock markets have just come ripping back. What do you make of that dynamic?
3: Well, geopolitical events really have kind of a short life. Around about we look at it over the last couple of decades, about 45 days, you get a sell-off, it hits a bottom, it comes right back. So geopolitical events kind of have a round trip of anywhere from 19 to 45 days, and that's kind of what this has happened. Mm-hmm. And so we tend not to get overly concerned about them. We actually look at them as opportunities. If everybody else is going to, you know, panic sell a little bit, we try to step into the panic and go from there.
7: And it looks like that's what the rest of the market feels like, too, given the reaction and the rebound we've seen. However, the new normal does seem to be higher oil prices. Whether it stays at 106 or not, it's going to be higher than it was before the war. How does that show up in where you want, which sectors you want to avoid and which sectors you want to really zero in on?
3: Well, there's two parts to that. The first one is, what is it going to be 90 days from now? We believe that we're below 190 days from now, that we're probably back down into the 80s, and that it becomes, because in the end, you know, economics beats politics every time. The world needs oil. Iran needs money. Sooner or later, things flow through the Straits of Hormuz. Oil prices come down. And so I think that that first part of it is the overarching concern. We're back down to 80. 80 is a good number. Everybody's making money. Economy's working fine. 60 stimulative. 80 is fine. 100 is inflationary. 120 is recessionary. That's kind of the way we look at it. So we think we're going to roll down below this fairly soon. When you think about the sectors to avoid in that, you see some constriction normally in consumer discretionary in that, and not necessarily in consumer staples, but there's a balancing. This higher oil price is kind of balanced out by also some of the benefits of the great big beautiful bill coming in. So people having a little more money, you have what where is going to be, you know, tax bills turned into small tax refunds. And so consequently, we think this evens out and sets us up pretty good for the rest of the year. It's not, I don't think it's a big event 90 days from now.
8: And that says a man who spent basically your whole adult life in the United States Army as an officer, so you know what you're talking about there. One of the names, we had a rotation. As people think about the AI story and how to play it, we had a period of time where they were just selling software stocks left and right. One of those was Microsoft, and I know you guys have an interest in Microsoft. How do you view the Microsoft story? It's down 13% this year, so people aren't sure whether it's one of these software stocks I need to be concerned about.
3: I think that when you look at Microsoft, you have to recognize its absolute dominance in business. 95% of the companies out of the Fortune 500 use it, right? And so it's really hard for people to change habits. So as Microsoft is going to not only have their software in it, they're getting their AI piece, the Microsoft 365 going. And I think what's going to happen is people are going to gradually continue to find that Microsoft grabs bigger wallet share as we go through this. They're slow. They're not, you know, ahead of the game. But then this puts us in a situation where if you're trading, it's one thing. If you're investing, everybody's using Microsoft. Everybody's going to continue to use Microsoft. They're not going to get displaced. So they're going to end up coming out on the other side of this in a favorable situation.
7: Okay, so Microsoft is one of your picks. NVIDIA is also one of your picks as well, the OG chip maker tied to the whole AI boom. It's reporting earnings on Wednesday. And the last three earnings, it has beat to the upside, but the stock has reacted negatively. How are you thinking through what people are pricing in at this point?
3: Well, I think, first of all, on earnings, we're going to probably see earnings be extremely good. It's only growing. When you take a look at the amount of CapEx that's running into chips is almost the size of the capital expenditure of the U.S. Defense Department. I mean, it's hundreds of billions of dollars. And NVIDIA is the greatest benefactor of that. So while this, what happens is some people look at this stock and go, well, it's just too good to be true. It's too good to be true. It's too good to be true. But the point of the matter is, as long as earnings are going to continue to be terrific and they're going to capture that much of the market, we think that it's a sustained system. It's going to take a while for anybody to catch up to NVIDIA. And we're spending 2% of GDP on the AI buildup now. This is like the Transcontinental Railroad. Yep. I mean, it's huge. And so I think that they're going to be the largest benefactor.
8: 30 seconds left. Yep. How else are you playing AI?
3: We also have Meta in here as well, because we think that, again, you have over 3 billion people using the Meta platform. That's bigger than China and India combined. When you've got that many people using your platform, all they have to do is begin to have an AI solution that becomes ubiquitous, and they begin to capture that part. So we look for people that are a lot of consumers doing stuff. That's Microsoft and Meta. We look for the company that's key to that choke point. That's NVIDIA. And that's kind of your trifecta for AI.
7: Yeah, so you're not getting cute here. You're sticking with what makes sense.
3: Exactly.
7: All right.
3: Exactly.
7: Really appreciate it. Dryden, thank you for coming in. Dryden Pence, Chief Investment Officer at Pence Capital Management. Here with us in New York, he helped bring the heat as well, because it's going to be brutally hot later on this week. So we appreciate your coming in.
10: Absolutely. Thank you.
7: It is a Monday morning, and we are looking at declines in equities to start the week at least. And this is kind of a follow-through on the sell-off we got on Friday. The S&P 500 lower by 0.4%. The Nasdaq Composite losing 0.75%. Oil prices are modestly higher. And when I say modestly, we're talking about a gain of about 1.5%. And worth noting here that bond yields remain elevated. That was the big story on Friday. Ira Jersey reminding us that perhaps this is the return of bond vigilantes, particularly in places like the UK and Japan, and how that might be kind of spilling over into the U.S. The 30-year yield, 5.13%. The 10-year yield, 4.60%. This is Bloomberg.
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12: ABC News, I'm Sherry Preston. Some evidence has been tossed out in the case of accused CEO killer Luigi Mangione. The items seized from his backpack during his arrest at a Pennsylvania McDonald's will not be allowed in the trial. However, the alleged weapon and writings that were seized later will be admitted as evidence. President Trump has filed the paperwork to withdraw his $10 billion lawsuit against the IRS over the leak of his tax returns.
13: It doesn't lay out any explanation or next steps, but sources tell ABC News the president and his administration intend to announce a settlement, creating a $1.7 billion fund to pay out claims to those who allege they were unfairly targeted by the Biden administration. Democrats have expressed outrage over the prospect of taxpayer money being handed out to rioters who desecrated the Capitol on January 6th.
12: That's ABC National correspondent Stephen Portnoy in Washington. Congo's health minister announcing the opening of three Ebola treatment centers as a rare variant that has no known therapeutics or vaccine strikes the region. This is ABC News.
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6: John Tucker in the Bloomberg Newsroom with this Bloomberg Business Flash. The deadlock over the Iran war is sending oil prices higher again, so that's fueling inflation worries, raising bets on higher borrowing costs. The end result, again, the major average is lower. S&P 500 down 20 points. The Dow down just 7 right now. The Nasdaq Composite Index 161 points lower. West Texas Intermediate is up at $106.77 a barrel. That's up $1.28 right now. A lot of earnings this week. Key test for investors comes with NVIDIA. Also hear from retailers, including Home Depot, TJX, Lowe's, Target, and Walmart. Elon Musk says he's back in Texas working on plans for the IPO of SpaceX as the rocket and artificial intelligence company gears up for the largest listing of all time. He said he wanted to get this SpaceX IPO underway, quote, pretty soon. Amanda Gotti, meantime, at PNC, says the war with Iran demands that investors diversify.
21: The market wants the conflict to be over. It's clearly not over, right? It ain't over till it's over. And so I think from a portfolio positioning perspective, broader exposure as opposed to just picking one name or a handful of names is the right answer right now.
6: Looking at yields right now, the benchmark, the 10-year 4.59, the long bond 5.12. That's up just a basis point today. So a tech entrepreneur took his 3.5-foot-tall humanoid robot, Stewie, on a Southwest Airlines. Yeah, well, he's got a lot of time on it. Well, who knows what his issues are. So he took Stewie on a Southwest Airlines flight from Las Vegas to Dallas last week. In its own seat in coach, not as cargo. So the airline has since updated the travel policy, banning robots from the cabin as checked luggage. They are citing safety concerns. So
7: did the robot do anything while in the seat
6: with Stewie? I mean, that's their business. Oh, no, on the airline flight. No, right, nothing that we know about. It's according to the New York Post. So we'll see. But anyway, we check the markets and other stuff for you right here on Bloomberg Radio. I'm John Tucker, and that's your Bloomberg Business Flash. I don't know what you're thinking there, Scarlett.
7: I'm just curious if, you know, there are any pictures of Stewie on flight.
8: I'm sure
7: doing stuff.
8: ChatGPT will go find it for you.
7: There we go. Stewie.
8: All right. Once a quarter, they get this thing called the 13Fs get filed. So you can see what funds are buying and selling. And there's a whole cottage industry out there for people who do this for Berkshire Hathaway. What's Warren Buffett buying and selling? It's a little bit different this time because we got a new CEO, Greg Abel. And I want to see what he's been buying and selling here. Matthew Palazzola, he knows. He's a senior analyst covering the insurance biz, including Berkshire Hathaway for Bloomberg Intelligence. So what do we learn from this 13F from Berkshire Hathaway? What is Mr. Greg Abel, the new CEO, what's he doing?
22: So we never know actually what's happening behind the scenes. They don't talk to analysts. They don't tell us anything. Warren Buffett is still around. He's the chairman. He goes in the office every day. So there could be some fingerprints on this, but maybe not, because the biggest move was a dramatic increase in their stake in Alphabet. So they had about $4 billion, and now they have about $16 billion worth of Alphabet shares, and that was the biggest individual move in the quarter.
7: And Buffett is known for investing in things he understands. That's kind of how he puts it, right? He wants to be able to understand the business model, and then he's in on it. Does Greg Abel have like a self-professed philosophy on investing?
22: Same. That was pretty much what he said in interviews. Was we think of it the same way? They took this initial Alphabet stake while Buffett was still there last year, but it could have been Abel then. It could have been the investment deputy Ted Welcher. So he does profess we want to understand the businesses. So I guess he understands Google's business.
8: So any reason to think? First of all, give me what's that cash number that's on the balance sheet that we should?
22: I believe it's $380 billion. The reported number was too high because they had some settlements in there.
8: Okay, so give our listeners and viewers a ballpark. $380 billion that they have on their balance sheet that supposedly they're supposed to invest.
22: Mm-hmm.
8: Anything, but that's been a problem because you can't find stuff out there that can put a dent in $380 billion.
22: Correct.
8: So is there anything that Greg Abel may do to change that dynamic?
22: So we talked about this before. I think capital return, I mean, so what are you going to do? You're going to buy something, buy a whole company,
8: yep.
22: Return capital, which seems to be a no-no. I don't think he's in any rush to buy a bit, make a huge splash. And I also don't think, you know, as long as Buffett is there, that he's going to return capital in any meaningful way to investors. So I think we'll see more of the same. I think this was still – so the other story of this quarter is they sold a lot of stock. But that stock they sold was likely positions by one of the former investment deputies who left the firm. So they sold about, I think –
7: the guy who went to J.P. Morgan, right?
22: Yes, Todd Combs. So they sold about $11 billion in positions that – I think are related to him. Again, they don't tell you if they are. Mm-hmm. Included in that was a Visa and MasterCard. So they sold a lot in the quarter. The net story then was they actually sold more than they bought. But if they didn't do this, they would have bought more than they sold. So the story is I think it was 14 quarters prior to this, they had sold more than they bought. So X, that big move, they would have actually been a net buyer of stocks for the first time.
7: And I remember Warren Buffett a while ago talking about how he was going to go elephant hunting with, you know, his hoard of cash. Mm-hmm. What was the last major acquisition they did make, and how did that go?
22: So they've bought a couple of sizable things. I mean, like they bought it was $12 billion worth of Google stock in the quarter, right? They bought a chemical company from Occidental for about $11 billion last year. They bought Allegheny, which was an insurance company, holding company, the owner of
8: Jeff Kirby,
22: Squishmallow fame that people go crazy about at the annual meeting. So they've put money to work. It's just they're generating a lot of capital, so it's kind of offsetting. And I mean, they're doing like $10 billion at a clip is not insignificant. I think all of those deals, I don't know about the OxyChem deal, that's still ongoing, but I think the Allegheny deal was good for them. It bolstered a bunch of insurance businesses where they could use more scale, and those additional businesses have been good as well.
8: All right. What else is going on in your world of property and casualty insurance here? I'm looking at the index. It's kind of flat for the year, I guess.
22: Yep.
8: I'm looking at the S&P property and casualty insurance thing, kind of flat.
22: So I started my career in the tech boom, and I got deja vu all over again. We're at the mercy of the I guess, Stewie robots of the world. Where these names sell off when tech, you know, kind of gets more in favor, risk on. We are going to go into hurricane season. So the forecasts for hurricane season are about average. So, you know, if maybe you want to see me a little bit more, maybe we'll get more activity. I don't know. But you've got two things. So you've got the El Nino effect, and then you've got hot sea surface temps. So hot sea surface temps increase hurricane activity, but the El Nino effect actually decreases it. So we got two kind of countervailing forces going on in the Atlantic, which will kind of net out to probably an average hurricane season. So we'll see what happens.
7: I've been reading that the AI weather forecasts will make these forecasts a lot more accurate than they have been in the past. So there'll be fewer surprises, or that's what we should expect.
22: It's possible. I think the thing is, you can have a lot of hurricanes, but they don't really hit high value areas, and it doesn't matter all that much for my companies, you know, or society. Or you can have just one, and it kind of slips through and hits Miami or something like that, and then it's a disaster. I have heard similar things that, you know, the AI can help with modeling, but I think there's always going to be the weather wild card.
8: I live at the beach, but the good news is I live six very long blocks from the beach, and they built up the dunes after Sandy that could withstand another Sandy, I think.
7: Hopefully,
8: And if you have beachfront property, you don't have ocean view property anymore because they built the dunes up so high, and all the towns along Jersey just said, tough. This is the way it's going to be.
7: Live with it.
8: We've had enough bailing you guys out. So Matthew Palazzola, thanks so much. Appreciate it. Senior analyst, property and casualty insurance dude at Bloomberg Intelligence here. Berkshire Hathaway, we got, again, a new CEO, Greg Abel. He's got the reins, and he's been buying some tech. So that's pretty interesting.
7: I like what Matthew was saying, how, you know, his philosophy is pretty much Warren Buffett's philosophy. I'm sure that's the case. They want to make sure that there's a consistent handover. But over time, it'll be interesting to see how that evolves.
8: The day after Warren Buffett passed.
0: passes.
7: Perhaps.
8: We'll get a big dividend. That's my call. Get like a 3-4% dividend yield. Now we're talking.
7: Buffett's just totally opposed to dividends.
8: Yeah. That's, I mean, he's been right. But I'm just saying, you get that kind of cash there. S&P off 21 points, the Dow off 5 points, and the NASDAQ off 1.
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8: 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Merger Monday, definitely here. Next Era Energy agreeing to pay about $67 billion in stock for Dominion Energy and the biggest power acquisition ever. That's pretty cool. Dominion, I know those folks. They're down there in Richmond, Virginia, one of my favorite places. Emily Forgas joins us here, energy reporter for Bloomberg News. Emily, talk to us about this deal. It's a monster-sized deal. Why is Next Era buying Dominion?
9: Yeah, it's such a great question. There are many answers. The one that I've heard the most from analysts so far is that NextEra needs to rebalance its utility business versus its unregulated, non-regulated development business. Its development business for renewables has grown astronomically in the past few years because of demand largely from data centers. And it needs to rebalance more back to its regulated side. That's what credit rating agencies require of them. So they either needed to sell generation or buy a regulated utility.
8: How is AI and the need for electricity, we're seeing it all over. How is that driving this deal?
9: Yeah, I mean, Virginia, where Dominion operates mainly, is home to Data Center Alley, which is the biggest concentration of data centers in the U.S.
8: And, is that right?
9: Yeah.
8: Wow.
9: Northern Virginia. And Virginia is struggling to meet that demand. And the demand forecasts for the next few years are completely outstrip what these utilities can provide at this moment in time. And that's the story across the country. And so NextEra, now being by far the biggest utility in the country once this goes through, the challenge for NextEra would be to try to provide energy for those data centers.
8: Wow. All right, you said they're going to create the biggest. So I'm thinking the regulators are just licking their chops here to review this deal. What are the companies saying about the regulatory hurdles they need to clear?
9: Yeah, there's a long list of regulatory bodies within the power sector that will need to look at this deal. Some analysts that I've talked to, though, have been pretty positive about this going through, especially from the Virginia legislature side and regulators in Virginia. Virginia really needs some help with meeting this power demand. And NextEra comes with a whole host of renewables and a lot of development and a strong utility side, and are pledging to use batteries in the area and things like that to meet demand. So the analysts I've talked to have been pretty positive from that perspective.
8: What do we know? I don't know that much about NextEra. I see they're down in, they're a Florida company. I think this feels like the old Florida Power and Light or something like that. But what do we know about NextEra?
9: Yeah, so NextEra has a utility in Florida, but then also has a huge development business. It's become one of the biggest renewable energy developers in the U.S. in the past couple of years. And as I said, that demand has been proven by how big the renewable energy arm of NextEra has gotten. And this is why this rebalance is quite necessary.
8: Are analysts saying get ready for some more consolidation in the utility industry? Is this just the beginning? What are they saying?
9: Yeah, they are definitely saying get ready for more consolidation. One of the reasons is that all of these utilities are pledging to spend trillions of dollars on new generation, new transmission, basically upgrades to the grid over the next 5 years. And each one of these new, like a new gas plant, costs billions of dollars. Mm-hmm. And so these utilities are striving to get bigger and bigger, bigger market caps, more money behind them so that they can reasonably pledge all of that money that's necessary to upgrade the grid and add new generation.
8: I read the book called The Grid.
9: Ah, did you?
8: So I'm all in on this.
9: Okay.
8: But I guess one of the questions is, who's going to pay for all this? Is it going to be the ratepayers like me and you and Charlie? Well, Charlie's definitely going to pay. or is it going to be, if Google wants this big, data center, you pay for it, Google?
9: Yes. So that's still the major million-dollar question. But I will say that there have been certain pieces of legislation that are passed or in or being talked about right now that would answer this question. The big tech companies have said that they are willing to pay for the new generation that's necessary to meet their demand. The question is whether or not they will pay for all of the upgrades or whether or not some of that CapEx that these utilities are going to have to spend will trickle down to ratepayers. So far, Bloomberg did an analysis that shows that so far the data center boom has made electricity prices higher, and electricity prices inflation outpaced overall inflation last month. So,
8: and I would think in the metro Washington, D.C. area, Virginia, all that kind of stuff, those folks are probably pretty sensitive to that.
9: Yeah, yes, exactly. And electricity prices are already forecast to be a really big part of the midterms this year. And so that's always going to be the backdrop of the conversation with a big deal like NextEra and Dominion.
8: All right, Emily, thank you so much for that reporting. Emily Forgash, she's energy reporter for Bloomberg News. Again, the big, big deal announced this morning. NextEra Energy down in Florida, they're agreeing to pay about $67 billion in a stock deal for Dominion Energy in the biggest power acquisition ever. A whole host of investment banks and law firms getting paid on that deal. So you can check that on MA Go on the Bloomberg Terminal. That'll give you the full breakdown analysis of all the M&A trades out there, including this big one in the power space. Looking at the markets here, a little bit of red on the screen. Got the S&P down about 23 points, the Dow down 15, and the NASDAQ down 177 points. Not a lot of movement there, but we'll keep an eye on it. Energy prices, they've been whipped around all day this morning, up, down. Now got WTI crude oil up about $1.40, sitting just below $107 per barrel. Tom Keene asking for a Bitcoin quote, 76,000. Remember, we were just at 80 a few days ago, so the continued volatility there. 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Your top stories and the global business headlines are coming up in just a moment. Again, a little bit of red on the screen here. The dollar, looking at the DXY index, a little bit weaker, but sitting right at 99. So we've rallied off of that 96, 97 print from a couple of weeks ago. Dollar a little bit stronger here. Stocks, S&P down 27 points. More Bloomberg coming up right now.
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11: From ABC News, I'm Mike Dubusky. A judge in New York has ruled certain evidence seized from Luigi Mangione's backpack when he was arrested must be suppressed. Specifically, the judge said Mangione's backpack was not in a grabbable area when he was detained by police in Pennsylvania, and therefore prosecutors will be barred from using a loaded magazine, cell phone, wallet, and computer chip from that bag. However, the alleged murder weapon and a notebook of Mangione's writings will be allowed. Attorneys for President Trump have informed a federal judge that the president is dropping his $10 billion lawsuit against the Internal Revenue Service, and now the DOJ has just announced an anti-weaponization fund, a collection of $1.7 billion of taxpayer funding aimed at paying out victims of supposed

0: said you'll know it when that happens.
1: President Trump also issuing a stark warning after Iranian drones struck a nuclear plant in the UAE.
2: Any escalation in the region and you see it immediately reflected in oil prices. And this morning you're seeing oil prices climbing after President Trump warned in a post for Iran, the clock is ticking and they better get moving fast. That was his quote. His words calling into question the fragile ceasefire with Iran, with the critical question of what happens to that Strait of Hormuz still unanswered.
1: ABC's chief business and economics.
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1: Weeks after President Trump and Pope Leo traded barbs over the war in the Middle East, now there's another dispute between the White House and the Catholic Church. Federal authorities are now planning to use eminent domain to seize 14 acres of land owned by the Catholic Diocese of El Paso.
12: The site sits alongside a 29-foot statue of Christ overlooking El Paso and Ciudad Juarez across the Rio Grande. Crews have already used dynamite nearby to level the land for border wall construction.
13: The blasting that they've done so far, we haven't seen that it has damaged the monument itself, but there's no telling.
12: Ruben Escandon Jr. is with the Mount Cristo Rey Restoration Committee. He worries about the future of a site that has drawn pilgrims for nearly a century. Jim Ryan, ABC News.
1: The nation's heartland is bracing for a new round of severe weather today following a weekend of tornadoes in Nebraska. ABC's Alex Perez reports from Chicago.
14: Sirens blaring in Alexandria, Nebraska. At least one confirmed tornado touching down near St. Labore. The tornado warnings reaching Omaha, where American Jake Rosemarin is quarantining after the deadly hantavirus outbreak on that cruise ship. Jake documenting the experience online.
1: Many of those same impacted areas are bracing for more severe weather today. Meanwhile, in Minnesota, the governor has mobilized the National Guard to help fight wildfires burning in the northern part of that state. Dry, hot, and windy conditions have created an increased risk for fires. I'm Mike Dubusky, ABC News.
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15: Primary season kicks into high gear. 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Live from Georgia, one of six states holding primary elections this week and breaking early turnout records, as we'll explore over the next 2 hours here on Balance of Power, live from the campus of Georgia Tech here in beautiful Atlanta. This hour, we're going to talk Georgia politics with musician, activist, and conservationist Chuck Lavelle. Sounds like he's arriving by train right now. The former Allman Brother and member of the Rolling Stones will be with us right here at the desk with insights from former Georgia Republican Senator Saxby Chambliss. And we'll get an update from the White House when we talk to Bloomberg Washington correspondent Tyler Kendall. A lot of news happening in D.C. as well, and it's all after a look at Wall Street. Let's start there right now with the Monday trade and Charlie Pellett in New York. Hey, Charlie.
16: Well, hello there, Joe Matthew. All aboard. We're looking at a day right now of losses for the Dow, the S&P, NASDAQ. And right now we do have West Texas Intermediate crude on the rise. Wall Street's rebound attempt failed. Stocks falling, oil climbs after doubts resurface about an imminent U.S.-Iran deal that would revive energy flows through the key Strait of Hormuz. Here's where we stand. S&P right now down 31, just about the low of the session right now at 49,493. That is a drop now of just under 0.1%. We do have the S&P 500 index right now falling by 28, 7380, down 0.4%. Again, it is the Dow that is down by under 0.1%. NASDAQ down 0.8%, down now by 201.

0: points. The 10-year, 4.59%, with the 2-year currently yielding 4.07%, and the 30-year, 5.12%. Gold up $3 the ounce, just about flat on the day at $45.43, while West Texas Intermediate crude up 1.5%, $106.93 a barrel on WTI. Barrel of Brent closing in on $111 a barrel, up now by 1.6%. Deal news on this Monday: biggest power acquisition ever. NextEra Energy has agreed to pay about $67 billion in stock for Dominion Energy, creating a giant utility that will extend from Florida to the data centers clustered in Virginia. Shares of Dominion, they are surging now by 9.1%. NEE, NextEra Energy, it is down by 6.1%. Day 3 of the LIRR strike in and around the metropolitan New York area, and for anybody not working from home, potentially they're looking at another challenging ride home. MTA Chair and CEO Jano Lieber was on Bloomberg Surveillance this morning. He discussed the state of ongoing talks between the MTA and its unions.
1: They're going on right now. They resumed at 7:30 this morning. Folks took a break at about 1:30 in the morning last night. I was here with them, and they're back at the table right now as we're speaking. So, well, I don't have an update, but work is going on right now.
0: MTA Chair Jano Lieber interviewed this morning on Surveillance. Politics, specifically in the UK, Andy Burnham, the current favorite to replace Keir Starmer as UK Prime Minister, has ruled out changing the government's self-imposed limits on borrowing if he were to gain power. Recapping, S&P 500 index down now by 28 at 7380, dropped there of 0.4%. WTI 107 a barrel, up now by 1.5%. Back we go to Atlanta, and once again your host of Balance of Power, here is Joe Matthew.
2: All right, Charlie Pellett, thank you so much. Charlie will be back with us in just about 15 minutes' time, watching Wall Street from his perch at World Headquarters in New York while we talk politics here in Atlanta, Georgia, on the eve of the primary here in Georgia and five other states that we're going to be talking a lot about in the next couple of days here, the next couple of hours here on Balance of Power. Thank you for joining us on our special Monday edition. We're live on the campus of Georgia Tech. It's hot in Hotlanta. The sun is out. Early voting is over. They set a record, by the way, as we're going to talk a little bit later on this hour with Chuck Lavelle and with Saxby Chambliss, both joining me here at our desk at Georgia Tech. And a little bit later on in the program, I'm just going to give you a fair warning here. Second hour, live from Atlanta, our conversation in person with Killer Mike. He'll be with us at the desk here as well. We, of course, have a lot to talk about, though, when it comes to Washington, and that is where we start our coverage today, with our eyes on Iran and a still-closed Strait of Hormuz. You just heard Charlie Pellett running through oil prices, and this story simply has not changed since we last met, if only gotten slightly worse in the energy markets. New York crude, $107 a barrel. Brent is at 111 almost, and the president is back on Truth Social. The clock is ticking, he says. The head of his meeting in the Situation Room with military officials tomorrow. For Iran, the clock is ticking, he writes on Truth Social, and they better get moving fast or there won't be anything left of them. As the president picks through the results of his trip to China, which got a little bit better looking, involving more agricultural products and at least an agreement to buy more food from the United States. But Strait's still closed. Oil and gas prices are still high. And we walk into this new week with the same concerns we ended the last one. Bloomberg Washington correspondent Tyler Kendall is back at the White House. I'm not sure what time zone she is in, having just got back from her trip to Beijing following the president at the big summit. But joins us now with the latest. Tyler, what's the president thinking as he starts this week, knowing that this standoff has not budged in Iran?
3: Right, Joe. And I mean, it's particularly pertinent. You're in Georgia. We're going to see a flurry of states have their primaries this week as the domestic issues compound and energy prices are impacted by the ongoing war in Iran. We know that the U.S. wants to find a diplomatic solution. We've repeatedly heard U.S. officials say that that's still a viable option. But at this point, it's very clear that the White House's patience is wearing thin. You mentioned President Trump and his recent threat on Truth Social over the weekend when when he landed back here in the U.S. and had met with some senior advisors, including Vice President J.D. Vance, Secretary of State Marco Rubio, and Special Envoy Steve Witkoff. At this point, we haven't gotten indication that the sides are any closer towards a deal amid some new reporting from Iranian state media today, including that the U.S. has proposed a temporary waiver for Iranian oil sanctions until a deal is reached. The U.S. has not confirmed this reporting, though we do know that this is something that Iran has really been pushing to be put on the table to reach a deal. Pair that with other reporting, again, from Iranian state media over the weekend, that the latest U.S. proposal had been a non-starter for a few different reasons, including that, according to Iran state media, the U.S. is saying that there will not be payments for war damages and that we could see an unfreezing of less than a quarter of Iran's frozen assets. These are all things that Iran would like to see reversed. They want to get those payments for damages. They want to see a total unfreezing of their assets. So, Joe, at this point, it's unclear if we're getting closer to a deal, because I will point you to one very important line from Iran's foreign minister in a briefing earlier today. When it comes to the issue of uranium enrichment, quote, "This is not something we want to discuss or compromise on. As you well know, this administration has maintained that there needs to be curbs on Iran's nuclear program. There needs to be assurances, at least, that they're going to talk about it before we could see that lifting of the U.S. naval blockade in these discussions."
2: What do we make of this report on sanctions, Tyler? This would be a pretty major development. Iranian media reporting the U.S. proposed a temporary waiver of sanctions on Iran's oil, which feeds into the demands from Tehran. Is this going to happen?
3: Well, at this point, we haven't gotten confirmation, Joe, from the U.S. And it's interesting because it comes against a backdrop of earlier today where we had the U.S. Treasury Secretary Scott Bessent tell G7 allies that he actually wants to see them ratchet up their sanctions regime when it comes to Iran. Perhaps the U.S. would wind them down and European allies would put them on. It's unclear if this would happen at this point, though we know that the administration is looking for a diplomatic off-ramp, and according to Iranian state media, this would only be temporary. Allow this to happen while they negotiate a firmer deal. We'll have to see, because this is one point in what has been a long list of demands from Iran when it comes to reopening the Strait of Hormuz, including that the U.S. needs to lift its naval blockade. And that's another thing that the White House has maintained isn't going to go away. In fact, a new headline crossing on the Bloomberg terminal within the last hour that Karg Island has no tankers loading, in sign that the blockade is biting. Data analyzed by Bloomberg News shows that as many as 23 tankers right now are anchored off of that export hub, marking the most number of tankers, the largest cluster that we've seen since the blockade has began. It's very clear that the administration has said that they want to keep up that economic pressure. So it's hard to imagine that we would see an easing when it comes to this, but perhaps it would be part of a broader deal to help move forward that diplomatic process. But at this point, we're still just waiting for confirmation either way.
2: Hey, Tyler, what's going on with the IRS here? DOJ, if I could change the subject, has announced that as part of the settlement agreement between President Trump and the IRS, a $1.7 billion anti-weaponization fund is going to be set up here to redress claims of others, it says, who suffered weaponization and lawfare. This is taxpayer money, right? Almost $2 billion.
3: Right. And this is part of President Trump dropping his $10 billion lawsuit against the IRS over the 2019 leak of his tax information. You'll recall the IRS had this data leak that impacted a number of wealthy individuals, including President Trump, Ken Griffin, Elon Musk, Jeff Bezos, that were stolen by a former contractor. The DOJ announced as part of that settlement agreement what you're outlining, that the attorney general has essentially set up this fund. It has gotten criticism from Democrats, including Democratic leader Hakeem Jeffries, who's calling this a slush fund. But we should say that President Trump wouldn't receive any money directly, but instead claims could be made by parties that allege that they were victims by so-called government weaponization. It does mark a pretty interesting point in what has at this point been a years-long saga by President Trump. We'll have to see where it goes from here, but it certainly is a win for the Trump administration in this case.
2: Just looking at the schedule today, Tyler, we might see him and hear from him, right? There is a White House event at 4:30 p.m. Eastern time, an affordability event, as they're calling it. This is healthcare related, Trump RX. Might we learn more when we see him?
3: Right. So people familiar with the matter do confirm to Bloomberg News that President Trump is looking to add generic medications to its direct-to-consumer drug sales website. You mentioned it, Trump RX, alongside billionaire Mark Cuban. So that will be an interesting pairing in the Oval Office later today. We know that this administration has been really focused on foreign policy recently, the war in Iran, the fact that President Trump was just overseas in China, but we should expect this week for a refocusing on that, those domestic policy issues. Of course, it's a big primary week, and we know that the cost of the war in Iran is compounding those issues for Americans. Now, we can say, Joe, that many Trump-backed candidates are winning their Republican primaries, and President Trump has said that this is going to be a short-term disruption when it comes to the war in Iran impacting the cost of goods, notably energy, but it's proving to still be the largest issue for American voters. So it makes sense that we're going to hear a lot more about the White House's affordability push as those higher energy costs are eating into the higher tax refunds that Americans have been getting and Republicans have been banking on running on as we get closer to November.
2: Wow. I'll be very curious to see this one. If they're appearing together, Trump and Cuban, they don't like each other, right? Did Mark Cuban call him like the most unethical person in politics during the campaign? Wow.
3: Yeah, right. And has supported Democratic candidates before.
2: Tyler, thank you. Glad you're back in the USA. Bloomberg Washington correspondent Tyler Kendall getting us rolling here on a special edition of Balance of Power, live from Atlanta, Georgia, on the eve of the primary. Chuck Lavelle, conservationist, activist, and rock star, will be with us next on Bloomberg.
0: Coming up here on Bloomberg Radio, we will recap the markets for you. We do have the Dow higher, the S&P, NASDAQ. They are both trading lower. Brent crude, 111 a barrel.
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7: It's 12:21 on Wall Street. We do check markets all day long here at Bloomberg. A volatile day for the U.S. stock market. The Dow back in the green right now, higher by 64 points, up by about 0.1%. S&P 500, however, erased earlier gains. Brent crude hit $111 a barrel right now, just below that. Iran has given an updated proposal to end the war, but Axios is reporting the White House believes it's insufficient. S&P right now at 73.96. It is down 12, drop there of 0.2%. Again, the Dow does remain higher, up by about 0.1%. The Nasdaq Composite Index lower by 133 points, down 0.5%. All of this with a VIX holding just above 18, a 10-year at 4.58%, a 2-year currently yielding 4.07%, and the 30-year 5.12%. Gold little changed, up 0.1% right now at $45.46 the ounce. West Texas Intermediate crude $107 a barrel, up 1.5%. Barrel of Brent $111.10 right now, up by 1.7%. Lululemon Athletica is criticizing founder Chip Wilson. Lululemon is rejecting Wilson's overtures to install new board members. Shares of Lululemon today, they are trading a little changed. Lululemon now up by about 0.3%. Back we go to Atlanta. Balance of Power continues now. Once again, your host, here is Joe Matthew.
8: All right, Charlie, thank you so much. Charlie Pellett, we'll be back in about 20 minutes' time with more on Wall Street as we connect the dots between policy and the markets every day here on Balance of Power. This one is special, of course. We're on the road on the eve of the primary here in Georgia. Yeah, we're live in Atlanta on the campus of Georgia Tech. Of course, Georgia, one of six states hitting polls tomorrow with primary elections taking place around the country. We're going to be looking at Kentucky. We're going to be looking at Pennsylvania. And yes, of course, the granddaddy of them all right here, the microcosm of the nation that we call the great state of Georgia. And when we started making plans to come down here, we knew we'd be talking to the Pauls. We knew we'd be talking to candidates and political analysts, academics, and all of the voices that you would normally expect to hear on Balance of Power. But there was one voice we wanted to hear to bring a slightly different narrative to this conversation, equally as important. He's an activist, a conservationist, and yes, he is a rock star. And you've actually seen and heard him on this program before. When we think back to the funeral for the late President Jimmy Carter, that'd be Chuck Lavelle. I think I described him pretty well. Of course, of Allman Brothers fame, of Rolling Stones fame, and yes, political fame. Chuck, it's great to have you back on Bloomberg.
9: Thanks for coming to see me.
8: It's a thrill, as always, and I just wonder your thoughts on the lay of the land here in Georgia, because I keep hearing that all politics are national now, that it doesn't really matter where you land in the country. It's the same debate. Gas prices, data centers, left versus right. Is Georgia different?
10: Well, I think there's a lot of the same right here in the state. You just mentioned data centers. Mm-hmm. We had an approval of a data center in my county of Twiggs recently. And, of course, there's quite an upheaval discussion about that. And, of course, other factors, at least that I'm involved in, that affect the state and affect us personally is the forest industry.
11: Yes,
10: we've had mill closures here in Savannah and Riceville and, Cedar Springs. And so this has affected the forest industry quite significantly.
11: Mm-hmm. You know a lot about this, having actually gone to school for forestry, and you are the force behind Charlene Woodlands and Preserve, presiding over some 4,000 acres of forest land. Conservation is a story that has, in many ways, fallen out of the political discourse. Is it something you're keeping alive here in Georgia?
10: Absolutely, yes, sir. For me personally, we have three different conservation easements on our properties, and I think a lot of our fellow landowners are looking at this option. You know, look, we're going to have development in this country. There's no doubt about it. You're going to have room for that, and I think you just need to be very reasonable about it. Mm-hmm. And I think you do need to protect certain areas for, you know, wildlife, certain areas for recreation and so forth. Very important.
11: And that really plays into the data center debate,
10: it does,
11: correct?
10: Yes.
11: Because there's a competition for water, there's a competition for power, and for actual land.
10: Yes.
11: It's become the biggest NIMBY issue in this country, hasn't it?
10: Yeah, absolutely. And, you know, when you talk about the power issue, mm-hmm. one of the things that I wish we could get going, and it would be a good market for our forest products, would be using wood pellets for energy to power these data centers. As we know, they take enormous amounts of power.
11: Yeah.
10: And so, you know, it may not be an end-all solution, but it could certainly be part of the solution.
11: Does there need to be a moratorium, as some are proposing, until these ideas are figured out?
10: I think there probably
11: sprout
10: should.
11: Like weeds.
10: You know, Monroe County here in Georgia had a big controversy, lots of townspeople showing up for the commissioner's meetings and so forth.
11: Mm-hmm.
10: And they very wisely, I think, said, hey, let's hold off here.
12: The station you're listening to is experiencing technical difficulties.
11: We have a bigger fan of solar, and we've seen stocks and companies that have made big investments in this area hurt quite a bit, making it hard for them to continue to invest.
10: Yes.
11: Is this a turning point or just a dark patch for people in alternative energy?
10: I think it's a dark patch. I think that's going to turn around. I think it has to turn around, Joe. You know, you can't just depend on coal, and certainly nuclear should be a part of the mm-hmm. Plan as well. We know now that we can make smaller nuclear plants that are more community-based and not, you know, huge. But, again, wood pellets and other alternative energy, I think solar mm-hmm. and wind need to be part of it.
11: Mm-hmm.
10: I think it'll come back around. I'm confident it will.
11: Has Georgia gone too far into the data center hub business?
10: I think a lot of people are nervous.
11: Yeah.
10: A lot of people
11: I live
10: are
11: in
10: nervous.
11: Virginia, the data center capital of the world. Some think Georgia's next.
10: You know, it's all over this country. It's not just Georgia,
11: well, that's
10: not
11: for
10: just
11: sure.
10: Virginia. It's everywhere, and people are concerned. And look, I understand it. You know, you got to, if you're going to have all these things that AI supposedly will give us, you're going to be nervous.
11: Yeah.
10: A lot of people
11: I live
10: are nervous.
11: In Virginia, the data center capital of the world. Some think Georgia's next.
10: You know, it's all over this country. It's not just Georgia,
11: well,
10: not just Virginia. It's everywhere, and people are concerned. And look, I understand it. You know, you got to, if you're going to have all these things that AI supposedly will give us, you're going to have these data centers. I know this sounds a little far-fetched, but I'm sure you know this as well, that they're talking about having data centers in space now.
11: Yeah, they
10: are. Maybe sometime in the next 20 years that'll come about, and that could offer some relief because, let's face it, these things are huge. They use tremendous amounts of water. Supposedly the more modern ones, the newer ones, don't use as much water as some of the older ones do. But, you know, you're talking 1 million gallons a day for these older centers. That's a concern.
11: Oh, my God. You mentioned AI. As an artist, as the keyboard player in the Rolling Stones, as someone who's been composing music for years,
8: Do you worry about this creeping in on the creative side of your business, whether it's for writing? You could go listen to music from an AI band that doesn't even have a real person, Chuck.
13: No, it's insane.
8: Yeah.
13: Yes, we're all concerned. I like what Taylor Swift is doing. She's gone and sort of copyrighted herself, if you will, you know, protected her image, protected her voice, and so forth.
8: This is what you have to do now?
13: You have to do that. I think you're going to see a lot of bands and artists go that way. I think you have to protect yourself. We've seen what actors and writers in the television and movie business have done, and I think music is going to follow suit.
8: It's become a big debate in union negotiations, to your point, in the acting world, and when it comes to writing. Does it potentially lower the quality of music? What's the fallout? Isn't more better?
13: It's an interesting question.
8: Yeah.
13: And I don't know the exact answer, Joe, but I think it can be used to benefit. Let's say you got writer's block.
8: Yeah,
13: you
8: right.
13: Know, and you're trying to finish a song, and you say, well, how can I do this? And maybe you go, just like in the old days, you know, where we used to go? A thesaurus.
8: Right.
13: You know what a thesaurus is?
8: Yes, my favorite book.
13: And so, no, I think as a tool like that, you could use it to help finish a line or something
8: that.
13: But, you know, this concept of creating a band or an artist that doesn't exist, that's weird, man. I don't know. I don't get that. I don't see that as a, I don't want to.
8: Can't imagine an AI band opening for you at the Fillmore. It would be pretty weird. You just wonder where the middle ground is here as we talk about the prospect of losing jobs, but also increasing.
13: Yes.

0: efficiency and productivity, and maybe there's an equivalent in the music business.
1: Well, you know, here in the state of Georgia, recently our legislature passed a bill that would include an office of music for our state.
0: Uh-huh.
1: And unfortunately, our governor vetoed it.
0: But
1: I think that could help protect all of our artists, our Georgia artists, and collectively, and connect our cities like Macon, Atlanta, mm-hmm. Savannah, mm-hmm. Augusta, Rome, you know, for music as a whole. So I hope that bill will come back around and we can.
0: You could have been the commissioner.
1: Yeah, there you go.
0: Get this thing together. Are you glad that Georgia's going to get a new governor? Is it time for change?
1: I think so, yes. You know, Kemp has been great for business, no doubt about it.
0: Yeah.
1: That's wonderful. I would like to see him put as much energy in the music business as he does in other businesses.
0: Uh-huh.
1: And I think that would be great for our state. We have such a rich history of music here in Georgia. Are you kidding me? James Brown,
0: oh,
1: Otis Redding, Little Richard, you know.
0: Absolutely.
1: Allman Brothers Band that I was privileged to be a part of, mm-hmm. and so much more. So we want to preserve that history, and we want to continue that history.
0: Yeah. You've got a super competitive Senate primary, super competitive gubernatorial race, record spending, and I understand record turnout in early voting.
1: Yeah.
0: What did you make of that? When you closed the books Friday, 1 million people, never seen that many in Georgia.
1: I think it's fantastic.
0: Yeah.
1: I think people care. People want to have their vote make a difference, and they want to be heard.
0: Mm-hmm.
1: So I'm very proud of our Georgians coming out to vote.
0: It appears to be Democratic by a good 15% Democratic turnout that drove those numbers. Does that give us a sense of what Georgia's feeling politically?
1: We'll see.
0: Yeah.
1: That's all I can say. I don't know, but we'll know soon enough, won't we? I mean, here's the primary.
0: Sure.
1: Of course, we have the main election in November,
0: mm-hmm.
1: and that'll be the big question answered. But I feel a little bit of a change in the state.
0: You do, huh?
1: And I think also throughout the country, you know.
0: Mm-hmm.
1: I'd like to see, fairness come back around, you know, common sense come back around, love come back around, peace.
0: Yeah. Those are some different concepts.
1: I think these are things that are on people's minds, and we are quite divided. I'd like to see us mm-hmm. come back together
0: mm-hmm.
1: as a country. I think that's so important. Everybody talks about that.
0: Right,
1: how do you do it?
0: Yeah.
1: I'm not sure. I don't have a magic wand away, but I think we could listen to each other more. Well, no immediate plans. I don't think you're going to see it this year. Hopefully next year.
0: Yeah. Next year?
1: Yeah,
0: with this guy.
1: Of course, it's up to Mick and Keith and Ronnie, but if they want me, I'll be a part of it.
0: Man, I can't imagine. What a life you have led and continue to lead, and it's so great to have you with us here, Chuck, on Bloomberg.
1: Thank you.
0: Happy election primary eve, and you're off to a gig here, right? You're out of town.
1: Yeah, I'll be in Miami tomorrow for a private show. Looking forward to it.
0: Fantastic. Those guys are in for a treat. Great to see you again.
1: Great to see you, man.
0: The great Chuck Lavelle with us here, live from Atlanta on Bloomberg. I'm Joe Matthew in Georgia at the eve of the primary. Stay with us with much more ahead on Balance of Power on Bloomberg.
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3: ABC News, I'm Mike Dabusky. The Department of Justice has announced what it calls an anti-weaponization fund with the goal of paying out people who claim to have been victimized by the government. ABC's Catherine Falder says it comes after President Trump agreed to drop his lawsuit against the IRS.
4: They released an order from the acting attorney general, Todd Blanche, which would establish this fund, but they leave out some of the details that would have been in the settlement agreement. They reference a settlement agreement that they have. That agreement hasn't been posted yet, but according to our reporting, the settlement agreement would give Trump the power to fire members of a commission who would oversee the fund, and it would be shrouded in secrecy. The fund would not need to disclose how they're making decisions, who they are awarding the money to.
3: And a judge in New York has ruled that certain evidence in the Luigi Mangione case, including a gun magazine, cannot be used at trial. However, the suspected murder weapon can. This is ABC News.
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6: It's 12:40 on Wall Street. We do check markets all day long here at Bloomberg. The Dow giving up earlier gains. Volatile session back in the red right now. Little changed and lower. Dow Industrials down 6, a drop there of under 0.1%. S&P 500 index 73.75 right now, down 32 for the S&P, a decline of 0.4%. The NASDAQ Composite Index down 239 for NASDAQ. That is a drop of 0.9%. The VIX holding above 18 now, with a 10-year at 4.59%, the 2-year 4.07%, and the 30-year 5.12%. Gold, little changed on the day, up under 0.1%, higher by $4 the ounce to $45.44. West Texas Intermediate crude up 1.7%, $107.17 a barrel. And Brent back above $111 now, $111.10 a barrel on Brent crude, up by just about 1.7%. Bitcoin, $76,440 on Bitcoin, down by 2.3%. Sources tell Bloomberg the U.S. is expected to issue a waiver allowing the sale of Russian

0: crude oil and petroleum products that are already loaded on tankers. It comes only days after the previous one lapsed. Again, West Texas Intermediate crude $107.17 a barrel, up 1.7%. For on-demand news 24 hours a day, subscribe to Bloomberg News Now wherever you get your podcasts. Balance of Power continues. They are live in Atlanta. Back we go. And once again, your host, here he is, Joe Matthew.
1: Okay, thank you, Charlie Pellett. He'll be back coming up top of the hour, 1 p.m. Eastern Time, as we welcome our global television audience to the program. And it's an important one today, a special edition of Balance of Power live from Atlanta, Georgia. Georgia is one of six states holding primary elections tomorrow. And we're on the ground here to get a better sense of what issues are driving decisions. And, of course, we've got two really important races here, gubernatorial and Senate. Who's going to run against John Ossoff? And who's going to replace Brian Kemp? Two questions that we're asking here as we talk with voices from Georgia and around the country here. We're going to be looking as well at Kentucky and other states voting tomorrow. But we zero in on this important set of primary elections statewide in Georgia, which some people call a red state, some people call a purple state. You can say that on your own here because there are a lot of cross currents that we're going to be discussing now. With Saxby Chambliss, delighted to hear that the former senator was going to stop by to talk to us on the campus of Georgia Tech, and he's here right now, the former Republican senator from Georgia. Mr. Chambliss, welcome back. It's great to see you, Senator, here
2: on Bloomberg. Thank you, Joe. Good to see you. Glad to have you in Atlanta.
1: We'll appreciate that a lot.
2: On the campus of a great university.
1: Isn't this beautiful today? And it's so beautiful outside. We picked a good one, and I'm glad that you're part of our conversation. As we look at these races, and I want to cover the waterfront with you. There's a lot of news out of Iran that I'd like to talk to you about with your former Intel committee cap on. But as far as this election goes, I was just talking to your old friend Chuck Lavelle about a remarkable early vote that set a record in Georgia, a million people. Yet we've got races that are so close, they will likely go to runoffs. How would you describe the current political environment here in Georgia?
2: Yeah, it's a lot of people say that we're a transition state.
1: Yeah.
2: When Republicans come out and vote, we're a red state. If they get apathetic, we're a purple state.
1: Okay.
2: So being a Republican, I hope they all were turned out in the early voting as well as tomorrow. Republicans usually lag behind on early voting for whatever reason. Our folks like to come out on election day and and cast their vote. But here, Joe, we've got so many candidates, particularly on the gubernatorial side, that it's hard to figure out what's going to ultimately happen tomorrow. The Senate race, we've got three Republicans in that race trying to win a race to run against John Ossoff. They're three great guys. They're all three dear friends of mine, and they've been slugging it out. And nobody has really blown the water out.
1: Yeah, right. Governor's taking a real stand on this, though. He's spending some capital on this race. Is it worth it?
2: Brian is he's a longtime friend of the Dooley family.
1: Yeah, sure.
2: And he and Derek have known each other all their lives, and he's committed on it. You're right. He's spending a lot of his personal capital on this.
1: Derek Dooley, we're talking about running against the two members of Congress, and Buddy Carter and Mike Collins.
2: Right.
1: Would any of these three be a more formidable match for John Ossoff?
2: It's hard to say. When people ask me, who are you favored in that race, and my standard answer is, whoever can beat John Ossoff.
1: Right.
2: And as I said, I don't think any one of the three has really risen to a point to where you can say this one will be better candidate versus this one. So it's kind of up in the air.
1: It's going to a runoff, it sounds like.
2: I do think that Ossoff has some vulnerabilities. He votes right down the Democratic line, and that's not the mainstream of most of Georgians. So it's going to be an interesting fall
1: as we head
2: into that, whoever comes out on our side.
1: No doubt. You know, it's interesting when you talk about this red versus purple. Most statewide offices are held by Republicans. But you've got two Democrats in the Senate. And as the former senator, I wonder what you make of that.
2: Thank you, Donald Trump. Because that was 2020. If you remember, those senators were elected. And
1: we were here for the Warnock Herschel Walker special.
2: Yeah, well, Donald Trump came out in 20 after, excuse me, after 16.
1: Yeah.
2: I'm sorry, 20. And said, look, the election is rigged. I really won. Mm-hmm. Don't vote. Your vote is not going to count. And too many Republicans listened to that. And they didn't come out in the runoff. Mm. And both those cases, we had a runoff, and the Democrats won. They were fired up, and we weren't.
1: Well, so you've got Donald Trump back in the White House, doesn't like early voting. We saw a 15% margin, more Democrats early voting than Republicans. And you're paying over $4 for a gallon of gas. How does that come together for Republicans in this cycle?
2: Not helpful.
1: Yeah.
2: At the end of the day, in all of my 14 elections that I was involved in personally, Joe, at the end of the day, the pocketbook was the number one item. If the economy was doing well, then incumbents usually do well. Mm-hmm. When the economy is not doing well, and when I say incumbents, the incumbent party,
1: right,
2: particularly in the White House,
1: yeah,
2: and when the economy is not doing well, then there's a real headwind against this White House now as we heading into these elections. And 6 months is a lifetime from an election standpoint, but the policies of the Trump White House really need to move in a different direction to get gas prices down, mm-hmm, to get inflation down, to get grocery prices down, because people are hurting right now.
1: Well, let's get into that, because you remember what it's like to sit on the Intel committee as a ranking member, as a matter of fact. You were there after 9/11 to conduct an investigation. I remember you being on TV just about every day back then, looking into how this could have happened. I can't imagine you envisioned a hot war with Iran at that point. Maybe you did, but was this a fool's errand to close the strait?
2: Well, I don't disagree with what the motive of the president was to take out,
1: when it comes to the nukes,
2: Khomeini.
1: Okay.
2: Yeah. He's a bad guy.
1: Mm-hmm.
2: The policies from the standpoint of national security favored taking Khomeini out.
1: Mm-hmm.
2: I don't know what happened inside of the White House before the initial attack, but it appears that whatever calculation was made on if we do this, this, and this, and I think that everything they wanted to do, they've done it,
1: mm-hmm,
2: that the reaction of the government in Iran is different from what they anticipated. And the staying power from a military standpoint,
1: mm-hmm,
2: on the Iran side is probably a little more than what the White House anticipated. But at the end of the day, still, I mean, we've destroyed their military.
1: Yep.
2: They have no military,
1: right,
2: but they have a bunch of missiles,
1: mm-hmm,
2: and they can really make the Strait of Hormuz very difficult for some period of time here.
1: Yeah, and they've got a mosquito navy that's making things a little difficult with these speedboats in the strait. Do you think the president has good intel? That was your specialty. Did he have the right set of information when he went in?
2: I know still most of the leadership in the intelligence community, and John Ratcliffe and his folks at CIA are top notch. All up and down the military side, you know, we just have great patriots and great Americans still running the military side of it. So I have to believe that what he's hearing every day from an intelligence standpoint is right, that he's getting the straight.
1: We're starting to hear off the record, primarily off the record, from Republican lawmakers about war powers. We're not there yet. Every vote on war powers has failed so far, but that 90-day mark is looming. And I know the White House says they stop the clock or they reset the clock with a ceasefire. How do you view that? Should there be an authorization for the use of military force? Or as long as the ceasefire is in place, we don't have to worry about it on Capitol Hill?
2: Well, there are certain powers that are invested with a president. Mm-hmm. And he can do what he did with respect to Venezuela, to Iran.
1: Yeah.
2: But there comes a point in time where you got to go to Congress and say, guys, okay, here's the deal.
1: Yeah.
2: Here's what I'm hearing from my intelligence community. Mm-hmm. Here's what my military commanders are saying. And give Congress a voice. It cannot always be just the White House making military decisions when you get to a point.
1: Mm-hmm.
2: And that point is getting close.
1: Interesting. Does the clock stop in a ceasefire? Have you ever heard that before?
2: I don't think we've ever had that scenario.
1: I guess we haven't had that conversation before.
2: Yeah.
1: But it is one that's going to need to be answered pretty soon, it seems like.
2: In all probability, yes.
1: This is colliding.
2: When it gets closer to the election,
1: yeah,
2: the American people are mm-hmm. going to say, Senator, Congressman, it is at a point where you guys need to be involved.
1: Is this top of mind for Georgia voters, or do we go back to the pocketbook, as you said, and maybe they're not connecting the dots on foreign policy and the price of gas?
2: Well, Georgia is a strong military state.
1: Sure
2: We've
1: is.
2: Got 11 military installations in
1: yep.
2: our state. We have a huge veteran population.
1: Mm-hmm.
2: They're very agreeable to having military conflicts, but here again, those same folks, those veterans, they're getting squeezed mm-hmm. on the economy,
1: mm-hmm.
2: In part because of what's going on in Iran. So it's a double-sided coin there.
1: Well, Senator, we're out of time here, and I really appreciate spending some time with you. Just quickly,
2: sure.
1: Does record early vote mean record turnout tomorrow for a midterm cycle?
2: I hope so.
1: Yeah.
2: And there's a lot of excitement. There's a lot of campaigning on the airwaves, Joe.
1: Yes,
2: so
1: sir.
2: If that's an indication of what's going to happen tomorrow, I think it's going to be a big day tomorrow.
1: I've been here for all of 24 hours, and I've seen more political ads than I know what to do with. It's great to see you, Senator Saxby Chambliss, in the flesh with us here on Balance of Power on Bloomberg. I'm Joe Matthew. We're live in Atlanta on this primary eve, and we're going to have much more in our second hour as we welcome our global television audience to the conversation. We're going to spend some time with Killer Mike, only here on the fastest show in politics. This is Bloomberg.

0: We are looking at a mixed day for the U.S. stock market. Right now we have got...
1: The biggest classic rock hits do just that. 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
13: Early voting is over. Now it's on to mini Super Tuesday. Welcome to a special edition of Balance of Power. We're live in Georgia, one of six states holding primary elections tomorrow, with two of the most competitive races in the country happening right here in Georgia. Joining this hour on the campus of Georgia Tech, our host for this week, the school's president, Angel Cabrera. We'll also talk with former Atlanta Mayor Shirley Franklin. And later this hour, a special conversation that you won't want to miss. Award-winning artist and political activist Killer Mike is going to be with us right here on our Atlanta set. And we start, as always, with a look at Wall Street. Let's bring in Charlie Pellett. He's at World Headquarters in New York with the latest on the Monday trade. Hey, Charlie.
0: Well, hello there, Joe Matthew. And right now we are looking at an update for the Dow Jones Industrial Average. It has been a volatile trading session. As I speak, we've got the Dow now lower by 4 points. A little change, key takeaway, at least for the Dow right now. S&P does remain in the red, down 25. The S&P 500 index at 7,383 this after hitting 7,500 last week. week. Right now, the S&P is down 0.3%. NASDAQ, the composite index, trading lower by 184 points right now. For NASDAQ, a decline of 0.2%. We've got the VIX just above 18 with the 10-year currently yielding 4.59%, the 2-year 4.07%, and the 30-year 5.12%. Gold up 0.2%, $45.49 the ounce. West Texas Intermediate crude up 1.3%, $106.79 a barrel. Barrel of Brent right around $111 now for Brent crude. That is a gain of 1.6%. The U.S. is expected to issue a waiver allowing the sale of Russian crude oil and petroleum products that are already loaded on the tankers. It is day 3 of the LIRR strike. Long Island commuters have to navigate congested roads and packed buses this morning. It'll likely be the same for the ride home. MTA Chair and CEO Jana Lieber spoke on Bloomberg this morning about the ride in for commuters.
14: The turnout at our shuttle bus locations has been pretty light.

0: MTA Chair General Lieber interviewed this morning on surveillance. President Trump, meanwhile, telling the New York Post that Iran, quote, knows what's going to be happening soon after the president huddled with his national security team. Again, crude oil, WTI, up 1.4%, 106.88 a barrel. Barrel of Brent just below 111 right now at 110.92. Barrel of Brent up by 1.5%. For on-demand news, 24 hours a day, subscribe to Bloomberg News Now, wherever you get your podcast. I'm Charlie Pellett, and that is a Bloomberg Business Flash.
1: All right, Charlie, thank you so much. Charlie Pellett, we'll have more on the markets coming up in just about 15 minutes' time here on Balance of Power. It's great to have you with us on the Monday edition. If you're with us on Bloomberg TV or on YouTube, where you can find us right now by searching Bloomberg Business News Live, you realize we're somewhere a bit different. Indeed, we've made tracks to Atlanta, Georgia, for primary coverage tomorrow. And it's going to be taking up some time here the next few days as we look at this state and five others holding primary elections. This is the big one, though, and we wanted to get on the ground in Georgia to explore some of the political issues that are driving what was a record turnout in early voting. 1 million people for the first time ever in a midterm cycle voting ahead of time here in Georgia. Early vote just ended Friday. And we've got two incredibly close races that will likely head to runoffs here. Of course, statewide races will be decided across the board, but it's the Senate primary we're watching to find out who's going to run against John Ossoff. That will likely go to a runoff. And then, of course, who will replace Governor Kemp here in Georgia? An open race, massive field on both sides, again, will likely go to a runoff. When we consider the political landscape, though, and the issues that are driving the debate here in Georgia, knowing that we are here on the campus of Georgia Tech, we wanted to get in the heads of young people as well. It was Democrats by 15% who drove that early turnout record. And now that they get into the summer season here, it's a very interesting time to talk to people who are coming out of school, who are going into an ever-changing job market and dealing with a very challenging economy. $4.50 gas in many places, and artificial intelligence that's changing the job landscape before our eyes. This is why we wanted to spend some time with our host this week at Georgia Tech. Angel Cabrero is president of the Georgia Institute of Technology. It's great to see you. Welcome to Bloomberg.
2: Thank you, Joe. Thank you for having me.
1: How would you start by answering that question? This class that just left, and I know that you've got a group of summer session students on campus now, are going into a world that you and I would not recognize when we think back to when we stepped out of college and you start very cute to think about mailing resumes around. AI is gobbling up jobs. It's making other jobs more efficient. And it's more difficult to be a young person to fill a car with a tank of gas or to buy a home.
2: Well, it is. You are absolutely right. This is one of the biggest inflection points driven by technology that any of the probably the classes going back to the turn of the century with the Internet revolution.
1: Yeah.
2: Maybe we haven't experienced anything like this. And yes, it creates uncertainty, creates a little bit of fear in among this graduating class. But honestly, it also generates a huge opportunity. And obviously at Georgia Tech, we are a technology-oriented and centered university. We make sure that no matter what your major is, that you will be able to fully leverage the tools of AI. That's our goal.
1: Okay.
2: I want to make sure no one graduates Georgia Tech without really being able to fully leverage those tools.
1: Sure.
2: But it has created a lot of uncertainty, for sure.
1: It's really interesting. You use the word fear. I keep hearing anxiety. Right, if you're stepping out into the job market right now, but you could also argue that that makes a higher education ever more important.
2: Absolutely. In fact, if you live in a world like we live now where the computer can code better than the human,
1: right,
2: or can write or can do research, can write a report, can create a PowerPoint, can do all these things better than the human,
1: mm-hmm,
2: then the question of what does the human do? Well, you better be able to ask the right questions, to have the capacity to critically analyze the answers, to have really a great understanding of the world we live in, or of the mission of your business, of how you're going to be competing. So all those, if you will, are questions that lie outside of technology.
1: Oh, right.
2: That have to do with understanding the broader picture. So what we're trying to do is make sure, yes, that you can use those tools, that they're part of your learning, but at the same time that we help you grow and be able to ask those bigger questions.
1: Sure. You know, there was a debate about

0: whether kids should just go to trade school, get a certification, get a paying job, as opposed to the old liberal arts education. If we're vibe coding everything now, does the liberal arts education reemerge as a primary course?
1: I think it does. Yeah. I think it does, as long, and this is the key, as long as you are able to fully leverage the tools of AI.
0: Okay.
1: And that is our goal.
0: So you keep going back to the tools of AI. Yeah. I remember when I was first pointed to the internet as a graduating college kid, because I had never seen the internet before. And schools quickly realized they had to get people online now. And to your point, teach them how to use these tools. How do you do that when it comes to AI, when there are so many competing platforms and a technology that's developing so quickly? This isn't like going on Alta Vista and doing your first internet search.
1: AI is new, but the problem that you describe is not new.
0: Uh-huh.
1: For years, every student at Georgia Tech has had to take a coding class. And you would say, why would an economics major have to take a coding class?
0: Right.
1: Because the way you do economic analysis in this era is by using and fully leveraging the tools of computing. Mm-hmm. Same thing happens here. We don't need everybody to study computer science. We want you to study biology or history or economics or public policy, civil engineering, whatever you're passionate about. But we will make sure mm-hmm. that by the time you graduate this place, you are ready to fully and responsibly leverage the tools of AI plus all the knowledge of your discipline.
0: Is AI changing the way you use a classroom? Is it changing the way you teach a course on the college level?
1: AI is changing everything.
0: Okay.
1: Think about it. If you were teaching computer science 3 years ago,
0: yeah.
1: you would teach an algorithm, you would teach data structures, and uh-huh. you say, okay, by Monday, I want you to code a program that does X.
0: Yes.
1: That doesn't work anymore,
0: right.
1: because you can just cut and paste
0: exactly.
1: into Claude, and it will produce the answer. So it is forcing us to rethink how we teach everything.
0: Mm-hmm.
1: But not to see AI as the enemy, but to see it as this incredibly powerful creative tool
0: mm-hmm.
1: is forcing us to raise the level of the thinking and the analytical competence of our students.
0: Fascinating. Yeah, if you assign a paper to a student,
1: same thing.
0: They crank it out of an LLM and hand it back to the teacher. How do you teach that student in that world?
1: Well, in fact, we have, for example, a writing seminar. It doesn't matter whatever major you do, you have to do a writing seminar. Until now, used to be you just write every week, you get mm-hmm. feedback on that paper. What we're now assuming is that we're not saying you cannot use AI. We're assuming you're going to use AI, but our expectations of quality of what you produce are a lot higher than they were 3 years ago.
0: Yeah, I was fascinated to learn that Georgia Tech is the second largest recipient of federal research grants. We've seen these grants challenged in this administration. The DOGE effect was very real, and I'm wondering what it has meant for your campus.
1: Fortunately, Georgia Tech has fared very well. We are indeed, just 7 years ago, we were number 9 in federal research grants. We're now
0: wow.
1: number 2.
0: Yeah.
1: Our volume of research keeps growing. But it is a policy issue that affects us very, very directly. I mean, right now, if you look at right behind us, that skyline did not
0: yeah.
1: exist in Atlanta 20 years ago.
0: Uh-huh.
1: Some of that didn't even exist 10 years ago. The reason why Atlanta is growing is because of the innovation, entrepreneurial energy that is coming out of Georgia Tech.
0: Mm-hmm.
1: That is the driver of all that activity.
0: Mm-hmm.
1: The fuel of that is research funding, most of that coming from the federal government. So we do hope that whoever is in Congress, whoever is in the capacity to influence that we remember that the future of our country, if we're going to
0: yeah.
1: win, if
0: yeah.
1: we're going to beat China,
0: yeah.
1: we better be investing
0: yes.
1: in the basic research that is the fuel of the whole enterprise.
0: Fascinating. You're running an academic institution here, but it's actually a massive business, and your input costs are higher than ever. What do $100 a barrel oil, $4 a gallon gas mean for this institution? Because it's bleeding through into everything, including food. Your room and board doesn't cost what it did even months ago.
1: Inflation is never fun to deal with, and of course it's affecting us. We have several things going for us. First is the state of Georgia has been a very generous investor in higher education. Mm-hmm. I'll tell you, the appropriation that Georgia Tech receives now is more than twice what it was when I showed up 7 years ago.
0: Yeah.
1: We're also bigger, and because we're bigger, we have economies of scale. So we've been able to fend that inflation and still reduce our tuition and fees, which is very very rare in American higher education. If inflation keeps growing, I'm not sure we're going to be able to do that. We may need to put a little bit of pressure on tuition. That may be inevitable.
0: Boy, that's a very honest answer in a world where some people are questioning the value of a college education, the return on investment. How do you answer that?
1: Very often, when I read an article that is critical about the value of higher education, is written by someone who went to a very nice school.
0: Of course.
1: And when I ask the authors, would you suggest to your own children that they forego higher education? They say, no. It's like, then why? What's the argument? Uh-huh. That someone else's kids don't go to higher education?
0: Or we're all going to go to community college, is what we hear.
1: The value of a Georgia Tech degree, we're very proud, is one of our top objectives. We right now provide the highest return on investment of any college in America, any public university in America. We're very, very proud of that.
0: Yeah.
1: But really, when you look at the value that an average college degree, with some exceptions, but the average college degree delivers, it's one of the safest investments anybody, any family can make.
0: It's great to meet you. Thank you for coming
1: on Bloomberg
0: Talk for us today.
1: Coming to
0: He's
1: us.
0: The president and our host this week here on the campus of Georgia Tech, the president, Angel Cabrera. We thank you so much. I'm Joe Matthew here in Atlanta with a special edition of Balance of Power on this Monday, with our eyes still, as always, on Washington and Wall Street. And we just want to take a couple of minutes to update what's happening at the White House. Our Washington correspondent, Tyler Kendall, is live in our Washington bureau right now. Tyler, we've got eyes on the strait that, of course, remains closed today. And the president is threatening Tehran once again on social media, saying the clock is ticking. They better get moving fast. There won't be anything left of them. Do we have a new timeline?
2: Well, Joe, at this point, it's very clear that the White House's patience is wearing thin. In fact, President Trump just telling the New York Post in an interview released moments ago that he's not frustrated with Iran, but he's not going to make concessions related to Iran's nuclear program. This says the progress still remains gridlocked over a potential deal. And we're getting some breaking news within the last hour from the U.S. Treasury Department. The Treasury Secretary Scott Bessent confirming that the U.S. will issue a temporary 30-day waiver for some Russian barrels that are already at sea, underscoring the supply crunch that we're seeing from the Iran war. In fact, people familiar with the matter do tell Bloomberg News that it is very possible that this temporary waiver could be extended as the conflict drags on. That is, of course, adding pressure to the scenario for this White House, which has long maintained that a diplomatic solution is still viable, though we do know that President Trump is slated to convene his national security team tomorrow to look at potential military options, because at this point, we haven't really seen much progress. In fact, we are hearing that the U.S. naval blockade has only expanded, as CENTCOM Joe within the last hour confirmed that so far, 85 commercial vessels have been turned away as part of the U.S.'s efforts to secure the strait.
0: Really interesting. Tyler, we know the president spent some time at the golf club in Virginia with his military advisors yesterday, including the Secretary of State and the CIA director. And tomorrow he'll be back in the Situation Room with military officials to presumably run through the options that he has at this point. Do we have any sense of what that conversation will include?
2: Well, the reporting at the moment and President Trump's own statements, including his increased threats on social media, do imply that U.S. military action could be on the table. At this point, though, we haven't gotten confirmation on exactly what would happen if the White House does pursue this route, but does underscore the growing frustration that the White House has when it comes to these negotiations. So far, we've only heard from Iranian state media about where the latest proposals stand, including Iran state media reporting reporting earlier today that the U.S. had agreed to lift or ease some sanctions on Iranian crude temporarily while they hammer out the rest of a deal. We can say that a senior White House official is telling Bloomberg News that that report is false, though hasn't provided any additional information. Pair that with other reporting, again, from Iranian state media over the weekend, that the latest U.S. proposal included non-starters for Iran, including that there would be no payments for damages related to the war and that the U.S. would seek to unfreeze less than a quarter of Iran's currently frozen assets. Again, at this point, we haven't heard from the U.S. side when it comes to these specific points, whether or not they were included in any potential proposal. All we know at the moment is that President Trump is very unhappy with the counterproposal that Iran has put forward. So a lot of moving headlines here, but at the moment, still seeing this escalation when it comes to regional allies. Joe, important to point out that the UAE over the weekend confirmed that a drone hit one of its power plants, and Saudi Arabia said overnight that it intercepted multiple projectiles that had entered into its airspace.
0: Lot to cover with Tyler Kendall. Tyler, thank you so much for the update. Our Washington correspondent live in the nation's capital. I'm Joe Matthew in Atlanta. We're live on the campus of Georgia Tech on this primary eve in Georgia. And coming up, the former mayor of Atlanta, Shirley Franklin, will join us right here on the set on Balance of Power on Bloomberg TV and radio.
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3: It's 121 on Wall Street. We do check markets all day long here at Bloomberg. Dow Industrials continue to advance. So right now, the Dow is up 70, higher by 0.1%, trading below 50,000, 49,600 on the Dow. The S&P 500 index is moving lower, down now by 0.3%. S&P 7338. We've got NASDAQ trading lower as well right now, retreating further from last week's records, down 190 now for NASDAQ. That is a drop of just about 0.7%. All of this with the VIX holding above 18, a 10-year at 4.59%, the 2-year 4.07%, and the 30-year currently yielding 5.13%. Gold is up 0.3%, $45.52 the ounce, while West Texas Intermediate crude oil, $106.65 a barrel, up 1.2%. Barrel of Brent right now at $110.50, Brent crude up by 1.1%. Home builder sentiment rebounded in May, but does remain low overall as affordability concerns continue to weigh on the outlook. An index of market conditions from the National Association of Home Builders and Wells Fargo did increase 3 points to 37. However, a value below 50 means more builders see conditions as poor than good. And among home builders, Toll Brothers up now by 1%, Lennar up 2.6%, Pulte up now by 2.1%. For on-demand news, 24 hours a day, subscribe to Bloomberg News Now wherever you get your podcast. I'm Charlie Pellett, and that, Joe Matthew, in Atlanta, is a Bloomberg Business Flash.
0: All right, Charlie, you can still get down here. We're going to be here for 3 days. We're cooking in hot Atlanta. It is pretty warm out, as a matter of fact, as we get into the 80s here on the campus of Georgia Tech, exactly the way we would have wanted it to be here on this day before the primary in Georgia and in five other states. It's kind of, think of it as a mini Super Tuesday tomorrow. We'll be talking about that a lot more. Of course, Kaylee Lyons, by the way, is on her way right now from the nation's capital. Will be joining me on the late edition of Balance of Power that starts at 5 p.m. Eastern with much more on the races. We're specifically looking very closely at primaries for the Senate race, who's going to run against John Ossoff, and for governor, as Brian Kemp is term limited, and we've got a wide open field on both sides with a lot of issues to consider. We spend so much time talking about the economy when we're in Washington. That's no different here as we look at crude oil prices in the triple digits and, of course, a gallon of gas ever more expensive at $4.50. And that's no different here in Georgia. And on this campus, as we discussed with Angel Cabrera, the president of Georgia Tech, this is a very real situation for students who are graduating and walking into a, in many cases, unrecognizable job market with the impact of AI colliding with the cost of living. That's where we start our conversation with the former mayor of this great city. Shirley Franklin is with us on our set, was mayor of Atlanta from 2002 to 2009. We just had a chance to meet, and I appreciate your coming to see us here on the campus of Georgia Tech.
10: Welcome to Atlanta.
0: Well, thank you. I'm going to have a couple of pointers from you later on. You can tell me where to go for dinner tonight and all the rest of it, but I want to talk politics first. And what is on the minds of people in Atlanta as they prepare to vote? We were really taken by a record turnout in early voting. I don't know if you were as well, with 1 million people and a lot of Democrats, 15% more Democrats than Republicans, making up the difference. What does that tell you about this current state of affairs?
10: It tells me, number one, that early voting matters to people. Mm. They want a chance to vote and not stand in long lines on election day. But it also tells me that people are paying attention to what's going on in the country and in the state. They are more informed, thanks to you and other folks who are talking about the issues, and that they want to be heard. Mm. I'm not as surprised by the turnout. I think the level of discussion and debate about public issues is higher now than it has been in recent years.
0: How much of that has to do with the Trump administration?
10: Well, I don't worry so much about motivation. I mean, as a former elected official and city official, I just deal with what is in the present. So maybe it has to do with the Trump administration. Maybe it has to do with the Supreme Court.
0: Yeah.
10: The changes in Roe v. Wade, the situations around immigration. There are many immigrants in Georgia. In 1996, there were very few immigrant populations that were active politically. I've worked for the Olympics, and we used to calculate those things.
0: Yes.
10: So now the immigrant populations are much larger. Mm-hmm. They have a point of view, a position, and many of them are naturalized citizens and want to express themselves.
0: That's all fascinating. We're also in a midterm cycle. Sometimes people stop paying attention when you're between presidential elections. Does that say more about Georgia or the city of Atlanta or the political climate that we're in?
10: Well, I'll leave it to you to tell me what's going on nationally.
0: All right.
10: I will tell you that Georgia is a fast-growing state.
0: Mm-hmm.
10: It is a state that has a history of political engagement through the civil rights movement, at least, but even before that. So the people are used to being a part of politics.
0: Mm-hmm.
10: Atlanta elected the first African-American mayor of a southern city in the 1970s, the first African-American congressman in Andrew Young.
0: Mm-hmm.
10: So this is not news to us. We're used to being engaged, and we're used to being engaged in a bipartisan way.
0: Mm-hmm.
10: Whites and blacks, and now other people are used to being on both sides or either side.
0: Mm-hmm.
10: So I'm not surprised by the engagement.
0: You know, it's interesting. I love talking to mayors because mayors do not have the luxuries that lawmakers have. You have to fix things. You have to deal with potholes. You got to deal with constituents. You have to deal with the realities on the ground. And you keep coming around to making that point. It's a rare breed in politics. How come we don't have people like that in Washington?
10: Well, we should have more mayors who are elected to Congress.
0: Well, I guess mayor. Maybe that's the answer.
10: Well, maybe even a president.
0: Mm-hmm.
10: We have had several mayors that have considered it. Buttigieg.
0: That's right.
10: Was a former mayor and very successful
0: mm-hmm.
10: Mayor, one that we all got to know and love. So I think I would say to you that you mentioned all the things that mayors do, but if you knew me, you would know that you would be talking about water and sewer.
0: Yes.
10: I'm the sewer mayor. I believe strongly in investing in infrastructure.
0: Uh-huh.
10: And that doesn't have a party.
0: Right, exactly. It gets back to running a city without the luxuries of going into open debate or being a partisan. It's difficult to run a city on that level, certainly in a place like Georgia. So talk to me about what happens tomorrow, because we've got two big races, two big transitions taking place. The biggest one is the governor. Say what you will about Brian Kemp, love him or hate him. This is going to be a tough, drawn-out race and likely the most expensive in Georgia's history. Are you ready for this transition?
10: Well, it's way too expensive.
0: Way too expensive.
10: Way too expensive. But it's great that there are contenders on both sides.
0: Yeah.
10: In the Republican and the Democratic side.
0: Mm-hmm.
10: I'm a Democrat, so mm-hmm. I'm paying most attention to the Democratic primary. And our former mayor has been polling really strongly, as have several other of the candidates. But we have seven candidates who are running for governor.
0: Sure do.
10: And most people believe that we're going to have a runoff. I don't know whether that's true. I haven't seen any of the polls in detail. But even if we have a runoff, I mean, mm-hmm. it's a good, healthy debate.
0: It seems almost inevitable that both of these are going to go to a runoff at some point here. Is the former mayor, you mentioned, Keisha Lance Bottoms, I'm assuming a friend of yours?
10: Well, I know her. I know her well.
0: Okay.
10: And
0: would she be a formidable general election candidate running against a Republican?
10: Well, anyone who wins the nomination is going to be formidable.
0: Okay.
10: Because Georgia is not all Democratic and not all Republican.
0: Mm-hmm.
10: So if you look at the races of Senators Warnock and Ossoff, those
0: right.
10: are close races.
0: Yeah.
10: So we can expect that we would have a close race. I believe that the Democratic Party will rally around the nominee.
0: Mm-hmm.
10: And whoever that nominee is, and I hope all the candidates who are running will rally around whoever the winner is.
0: Yeah.
10: The the issues of the day are too important for us to be divided. Mm. And then afterwards, there'll be a winner. Someone will win the governor's seat, and all of us need to pull in the same direction to make this the best state that it can be.
0: You mentioned the Supreme Court, which made me think of your state Supreme Court. I didn't expect as much talk as I've been hearing about these two Supreme Court seats that are also drawing a lot more people into this race, knowing that there could be a redistricting, a redrawing of congressional districts in the state of Georgia. What do you make of that?
10: I think it's great.
0: Yeah?
10: I think it's great. I mean, Supreme Court justices need to be challenged as well as all of the other judiciary.
0: These are nonpartisan seats, but it does appear that Democratic friendly justices could replace them.
10: Well, I ran as a nonpartisan seat. So the fact that I'm nonpartisan didn't mean that I wasn't a Democrat.
0: Understood. Sure, exactly.
10: So I think it's wonderful that we're getting a lot of attention around the courts. Mm-hmm. I think people in Georgia and certainly those that I know in Atlanta are paying more attention to the importance of the third branch of government.
0: Yeah, how about that? Should Georgia redraw its maps and become part of this movement that's sweeping the nation? Does that
10: absolutely
0: make you worry?
10: Not. Absolutely
0: What's
10: not.
0: What's going to happen if you do?
10: I don't know what will happen, but absolutely not. My former boss, Andrew Young, said some really strong words about that.
0: Yeah,
10: Voting rights, the Voting Rights Act is an attempt to correct wrongs of the past. And I think that the legislature would make a huge mistake.
0: By eliminating minority districts.
10: By eliminating.
0: Do you think that's where we would be headed here in a redrawing?
10: Well, I don't. Why else would you redraw them? We don't have a census.
0: Well, that's right. But it's just a math problem now, right? It's about how many seats you can get for D's and R's. Should Democrats respond in states where they can?
10: Recognize Reconstruction. We need to recognize that we were disenfranchised and that we need to have a level playing field in order to run. We deserve that. African Americans have not been full citizens in the state of Georgia for most of the history of the country, and we need to be represented. But so do other people. So do people from other backgrounds need to be represented. So I'm absolutely firm on that. I'm firm on Roe v. Wade.
0: Yeah.
10: I'm firm on having controls on the immigration tactics that we're using.
0: Mm-hmm.
10: And now that I'm not in office, I can say that.
0: Well, I'm glad you could say it with us. It's great to meet you, and I appreciate you sharing all of your insights today on Bloomberg. Thank you, Mayor.
10: Thank you.
0: It's great to meet you. Absolutely.
10: My
0: with
10: pleasure.
0: Us live in Atlanta, the former mayor of this great city, Shirley Franklin, here on Balance of Power on Bloomberg. We've got some breaking news. We're going to be sticking with our primary coverage here in Georgia, but this just crossed the terminal. Elon Musk has lost the case against Sam Altman over the future of OpenAI. This is a big one, knowing this case, this trial has been underway for days now. Musk losing his bid to force OpenAI to overhaul, with the jury rejecting Elon Musk's OpenAI claims, saying that he sued too late. I think we're going to be going to somebody to talk about this. Who do we have here with this breaking story? If anybody can help me out. All right, Matthew Schettenhelm is joining us right now with more on this. Matthew, what does this mean for the future of OpenAI?
15: Hi, Joe. So this is really great news for the future of OpenAI. This lawsuit potentially threatened to hang over the company's head. Elon Musk was seeking court-issued limitations on the company's ability to pursue its for-profit mission and really to be limited and hamstrung by its original charitable roots. And so this win for the company reduces that risk. It eliminates that shadow potentially hanging over the company. The jury came back with this decision very quickly. It took the case late Thursday after closing arguments. They were off on Friday. They were deliberating this morning and very quickly returned a verdict against Elon Musk. And they didn't even need to reach the merits, the questions, the legal questions. They said on the statute of limitations, did Musk sue too late. Yes, he knew of this earlier and effectively could have sued earlier. And because he sued too late, the whole case gets dismissed. And so it's a complete win for OpenAI. And this risk that potentially could have hung over the company is now out of the way. Potentially Musk could appeal on this, but I think it will be tough to undo a jury decision that the judge immediately adopted as her own view.
0: Boy, this is really something. The suggestion that he sued too late tells you what, Matt?
15: I mean, it was always a difficult factual case for Musk because, look, a lot of these negotiations about starting up OpenAI happened in 2016, 2017, 2018. And we're looking at a lawsuit that Musk didn't bring until much after that. And so, you know, one of the reasons we have a statute of limitations is that we want parties to act when they have claims, you know, pretty quickly. You can't just sit on these things and then once you want to go after someone, bring it up many years down the road. And so basically what this jury is saying is that, look, even if Musk had a real claim that OpenAI was supposed to operate as a charity, not seek a for-profit mission, you should have brought that claim a couple years ago because you knew about it, effectively, the jury saying, many years ago, and you did nothing about it. And then you sued too late to try to go after it now.
0: Matt, does this settle the whole question, the whole nonprofit question, when it comes to OpenAI?
15: For purposes of this litigation, it should. Now, as I said, I think Musk could appeal this decision to the Ninth Circuit and try to overturn this jury's decision. But appeals courts have a really hard time second guessing a jury decision. And so I don't think it's very likely that this gets disturbed on appeal. You know, questions of whether a charity has been misused are typically reserved for state attorneys general. So the California attorney general could have something to say about it. The Delaware attorney general could have something to say about it. But in this case, they've both signed off on how OpenAI has proceeded. They've not raised concerns, which was one of the weird things about this case, is typically suits like this would be brought by those state's attorneys general, and they didn't have a problem with it. They did not actively litigate against what OpenAI has done. It was only Musk bringing what he claimed was a breach of charitable trust claim after his contract claim sort of fell away that was trying to pursue those issues. But this loss, yes, I think basically should end the issue for OpenAI.
0: All right, Matthew Schoedenhelm, who's been all over this story live from Washington. It's great to have you, Matt, in the clutch here. A story that's just breaking with a redhead on the terminal. Elon Musk losing his case against Sam Altman over the future of OpenAI. June Grasso is with us now. If we could get some insights from June, of course, the host of Bloomberg Law, with us from World Headquarters in New York. June, what brought us to this verdict?
16: Well, I mean, it's been a pretty short trial, actually, and it's because Elon Musk wants to get basically, I mean, it would be an existential threat to OpenAI with the things that he's asking for. And it's over whether or not OpenAI and Sam Altman had gone back on a bargain to make OpenAI a charitable trust. But the problem for Musk was that there was no evidence, no documentary evidence that was the case. There wasn't a contract. There wasn't an email. There wasn't anything like that. So it became a battle of, you know, the credibility of the two main witnesses, Musk versus Altman, and neither of them fared that well on the stand. They both had problems on cross-examination. But in order to find here, they'd have to believe Elon Musk over Altman. What's unusual here is this is a jury verdict on a statute of limitations saying that when Musk sued, it was outside the statute of limitations. You know, statute of limitations, for those who don't know, it makes certain claims time-barred for a certain certain amount of time. So what's unusual is that it's usually the judge who makes decisions before trial about the statute of limitations. So I don't know why she left this for a jury question. I've never seen a jury asked a question about statute of limitations. That's usually a judge decision. In this case, the judge is going to accept their decision. She didn't have to. This is an advisory. It's another unusual thing about this case. The judge has a jury trial, but then she says, this is only an advisory jury verdict. I'm going to make the final decision. And that doesn't happen often. And I have no idea why she decided to do that in this case. But that's also something that's very unusual about this case.
0: Well, we're going to have a lot more to learn about this, June. Thank you so much for jumping right on with us. June Grasso, live from New York. It's going to be an important next edition of Bloomberg Law on Bloomberg Radio. I'm Joe Matthew in Atlanta. Didn't think we'd be talking about this necessarily today, but we are talking politics. It's the eve of the primary here in Georgia. We're looking at not only politics, but of course, economic trends here in one of the most important states in the nation in this primary cycle. It's a mini Super Tuesday tomorrow, with this being the big one. We're going to talk about it next with the voice I've been promising all day. Killer Mike is with us, coming up straight ahead on Bloomberg TV and radio. First, we want to check Wall Street. For that, of course, we turn to Charlie Pellett. He's got the latest from World Headquarters in New York on the markets. Charlie, what do you have?
17: Thank you very much, Joe Matthew. And right now we are looking at an up day, a volatile day, though, for the stock market. Right now the Dow is higher by 19 points. That is a gain of under 0.1%. The S&P does remain lower, higher in the early going, but right now down 21. On the S&P, looking at a loss right now of just about 0.3%. NASDAQ Composite Index down 180 for NASDAQ, a drop now of 0.7%. The VIX just above 18 with a 10-year at 4.59%, 2-year currently yielding 4.07%, and the 30-year 5.13%. Right now, we've got spot gold up $8 the ounce, $45.48, higher by 0.2%. West Texas Intermediate crude just below 107 a barrel, now up 1.5%. Brent also below $111 a barrel. It is up by 1.4%. Bitcoin, meanwhile, selling off, down 2.1%. Bitcoin, 76,618. As we have been reporting, a California jury has rejected Elon Musk's claim that OpenAI, under Sam Altman's leadership, betrayed its mission to benefit the public by morphing into a for-profit business, finding that he waited too long to bring his claims against the company. Recapping, S&P down by 0.3%. Back we go to Atlanta, where balance of power continues. And once again, your host, here he is, Joe Matthew.
18: My mom wouldn't buy me an 84. I had to buy myself. So look how the world progresses.
0: Charlie, thank you so much. Look who I'm with here. You're not going to believe this. I'm live in Atlanta, Georgia. And there's one person you talk to when you come here about anything, politics, economy, life. Sneakers? You just came, right? From a Puma commercial.
18: Yeah.
0: Killer Mike. Mike Render, great to see you.
18: How you doing, Joe?
0: In person, no less. I'm great. Last time we came down here for the special election for Senator Warnock, we had a chance to talk.
18: Yep.
0: We were down at Ebenezer.
18: Yep.
0: But we weren't together, and it's great to see you at our set here today.
18: I'm absolutely
0: fantastic.
18: Happy to be here.
0: So, look, this is someone who needs no introduction. You're a superstar, Grammy Award-winning artist. You're an actor now.
18: Yeah.
0: You've got your own bank. You're also one of the faces of Georgia.
18: Yeah.
0: Tell our audience, people are watching Bloomberg TV all over the world, what they need to know about your state. Because tomorrow we're going to be here talking elections, talking issues. What is it that makes Georgia special this time?
18: Georgia has the ability to affect the election in a big way, the same way it did. And when I say affect the election, these elections are important, first and foremost, for Georgia. I want people to think hyper-local. Mm. Who are going to be our two Supreme Court justices in Georgia?
0: Right.
18: Our new ones. We have two amazing women that are running.
0: Yeah.
18: You know, how are we going to make sure we get Ossoff back in there? First two times I worked like a dog on behalf of his campaign. We got him in. I had a call from him about a week and a half ago, like, hey, you know, looking forward to seeing you out there again. Warnock, who's done he and Ossoff have went and done an amazing job hitting the ground. So, you know, I think we got to hit the ground. I think we got to galvanize, plot, plan, strategize, organize, and mobilize our way to the polls. It was important then, it's important now. And ultimately, you know what I understand? We don't have to stay in a perpetual state of fear that we're going to lose it all if we lose an election or this is important. My grandmother taught me that it was a civic responsibility ability to vote. Miss Ellison, who was an absolute tyrant and my civics teacher, taught me to appreciate the Bill of Rights and the Constitution because I had no rights in her classroom. She made sure that I understood that I was lucky when I got outside the classroom and to exercise those rights. So I'm always encouraged to help people get to the polls. I'm always encouraged by every election, no matter how minuscule and small it is. And I encourage people to do their research. Go on your Google while you're on your lunch break.
0: Yeah.
18: See who's running in your district, who agrees with you. Mm-hmm. Talk to your neighbors. See who they want. And you guys, you know, make demands of the politicians that you get in office.
0: Right.
18: The day after they win, they should get a note from you. These are the potholes we want filled this week.
0: Well, a lot of people must have been talking to their neighbors because a million Georgians voted early. That's a record. What do you make of that?
18: I'm excited. And I know that this state that has been politically active for a very long time.
0: Yeah.
18: And I think that whether it was the wise decision of William Hartsfield to give Delta an extended contract here or the wise decision of Maynard Jackson to say, hey, our own local companies, including being black companies, can build this airport. I think those kind of local decisions have helped make us an international city.
0: Yeah.
18: So I think that we're going to continue to do that. So go Georgia.
0: This is a tough time for our economy, which we talk about a lot here on Bloomberg, as you know.
18: Yes.
0: You and I spent a lot of time talking about the debanked last time you were on.
18: Yes.
0: Even if you have a bank account now, you're dealing with $4.50 gas. You're dealing with mortgage rates, a housing market that won't budge. We're seeing food prices go up now with this war underway. And I'm wondering to what extent that's impacting Atlanta as a city and decisions at the polls tomorrow.
18: It's impactful. Atlanta has more, I'll give you an example directly from my community. Atlanta has more black millionaires than any other city. Atlanta and D.C. are the top two. You look at Atlanta. Mm-hmm. With that, we have the greatest wealth disparities, too, between the lowest and highest. We actually are a microcosm of America. America probably has greater economic opportunity than any other country in the world for a person that lands here on a boat 100 years ago or someone that's getting off a plane today.
0: Mm-hmm.
18: But with that said, we have some of the biggest disparities, and we have lack of education, lack of proper, we have food deserts, we have lack of proper health care. We can fix these things. I think that our mayor in Atlanta, Mayor Dickens, is doing an amazing job of getting people housed. I think that small businesses like the one T.I. and I have opened called Bankhead Seafood, which employs nearly 40 people are important.
0: Uh-huh.
18: We have millions of small businesses that are in this country. Everyone cannot work for large corporations.
0: Right.
18: For these small and medium businesses, as FIFA comes here and World Cup is here, we're going to have those small and medium businesses some grow. But we don't want them to go. We want them to keep people employed. So in these tough times, let's make sure we're supporting small and local. Mm-hmm. That's who's going to keep people employed. Let's make sure that we demand more of our politicians in terms of, if you look what our mayor's done up in New York, in terms of eliminating some debt and stuff and easing some pressure off people. Let's look at those candidates who are going to do that here, and let's vote for them.
0: Yeah. I love that you first reached for Supreme Court in your first answer.
18: Yes.
0: Because national coverage hasn't gone down to that level in most cases in Georgia, but I'm hearing more about those two Supreme Court seats than just about anything other than the big ones, the gubernatorial and Senate primaries. And it has a lot to do with redrawing maps. People started to really wake up to what they see as a potential opportunity here. Is that why I'm hearing so much about it?
18: I think that is the why. That is the why. And you know what I'm encouraged by in Georgia is because although it's being discussed racially, and it does in fact impact my community from a racial standpoint, because some places it's going to be used to deny the breakup. Black constituents from proper representation, I would like to implore right now that the working class understands that the master class and the planter class in the South 300-400 years ago did not care about the poor workers that they were working in the fields, whether they looked like near you. Mm. They didn't care if they were the people that were labeled rednecks that came out of the UK. They didn't care if the people they looked at that they brought from the shores of Africa. They cared about economic domination. And if you think that this is not a working class issue and it is only a racial issue, it will only be so long before you are on the chopping block and there's no one there to advocate an ally. So I would implore the working class right now to make sure that you get people in office that are going to represent you. Mm-hmm. And I would encourage the corporate class to make sure that they're fair. Well, what you're going to see is a break in this country that we haven't seen in nearly 100
0: years. Well, that's fascinating because the redrawing of congressional districts, particularly after the Supreme Court ruling on the Voting Rights Act, seemed to be distinctly racial, is it not?
18: Well, at that time, it had to be.
0: Yeah.
18: I'm just saying that at the time that Martin Luther King was fighting for proper workers' rights and a fair wage for black people in Mississippi, the most underpaid people and people who were resisting him the most were also white Mississippians. At the time that Colin Kaepernick, Skip Bayless did an amazing thing one time, Joe. He said that, I think it was in Pittsburgh, everyone kneeled in solidarity with Colin Kaepernick. One player didn't. I believe it was a white player. The player, of course, patriotic, believed in his country, and that was great. But the NFL is notorious for having a bully hit in terms of negotiations with the Players Association. Skip said that guy doesn't understand, and what he did, he broke solidarity and broke the ability for them to move as a unit beyond this particular issue. So I want to say that even if it feels distinctly racial, understand that if the tactics work on race based on me, it will work on class to you. Well, so I'd say whether you're in the Appalachians or Atlanta, you had better be wary of anybody that wants to redraw.
0: These are incredibly important points that you're making. Will Georgia redraw? Do you think that's done?
18: I don't. It's something I disagree with my governor on.
0: Yeah.
18: You know, and I think he's ruled with a pretty fair hand, and I think he's absolutely wrong on that. And I say that to him. I say that on national television.
0: Understood.
18: But I think it is not a wise thing to do.
0: Yeah.
18: I think that Georgia has shown itself to be emotionally intelligent in terms of going in the voting booth. I think that our mayors in Atlanta have done a great job of working with our governors, be they Democrat or Republican, from Joe Frank Harris to Zell Miller on through to our current governor. I think that it throws the balance of Georgia off, and it makes us copy states that are not as progressive as
0: You think politics all day? No. Is music a hobby at this point? It's amazing to listen to you.
18: No, I love. So most of the day I'm thinking, oh, my God, how can I make sure this restaurant doesn't cost me any more money? So okay. I'm thinking Bankhead Seafood. I'm thinking music because I'm going to be working on Michael 2 this summer.
0: Right.
18: But lately I've been thinking about acting. I've been luckily.
0: You sure have.
18: You're not the only handsome guy. I get to look in his eyes and we talk. But I get to sit across from Ethan Hawke on a show called The Lowdown.
0: Yeah.
18: And I've been brought in for season 2
0: is that
18: on
0: fun?
18: A show called Scarpetta.
0: Yeah.
18: It's very fun working with Ethan.
0: Scarpetta is amazing, by
18: Scarpetta is an amazing show.
0: How do you prepare for an acting role differently than you would for a musical show or to sit down and record something?
18: Well, music, you can record just emotionally, get it out, and then you can go back and learn the song, and you can imitate the emotion.
0: Interesting.
18: With acting, it's important that you do what you do in kindergarten, repetition. Let me learn these words.
0: Yeah.
18: I have to say my ABCs perfectly or my mom
0: I have a horrible memory.
18: Me
0: I could never do this.
18: So your ABC, your mom won't let you go outside until you say all your ABCs.
0: Exactly.
18: Right? And you have to treat yourself like that. I see why actors and writers have to get along, because you get there in solitude, and then you got a good reading partner. I have a filmmaker friend whose name is Michael Allen, and he reads with me. I have friends in the industry that give me good advice. So I think, you know, more than anything, kindergarten taught you repetition.
0: How about that?
18: And once you learn it, put some emotion.
0: Repetition indeed, but everything we're talking about is a creative exercise that you're involved in. And there are big questions about the way AI is about to change or is already changing this, whether you're a visual artist, a musician. I was talking to Chuck Lavelle about this a little bit earlier.
18: Yeah.
0: You could listen to AI music that's not even made by a person anymore. Is that a good or a bad thing?
18: Well, I know a producer sent me a track last night that I ended up getting on. It's an amazing track.
0: Yeah.
18: He said I couldn't wait for a singer to sing it, so I sang it myself and made AI fix my voice.
0: Wow.
18: Oh, man, he sounded amazing. I'll never let him sing it live. We're going to go find a real singer to sing it. But it enabled him to get his idea out. And what I found with technology, and it's interesting because I was just told by the president of Georgia Tech that they're actually bringing a program that teaches technology through creativity. You're going to be able to learn music, but at the same time be learning coding.
0: Okay.
18: I think that's absolutely genius. And shout out to my friend from childhood, Raheem Bia, who's a professor emeritus over here. But what happens is, I think that AI is going to give musicians and artists the ability to have another tool to use their imagination.
0: I can
18: imagine a sketch before I draw it, but the ability to use AI to say, do the sketch and then I'll draw, might work, might help.
0: That's important, though. So it would augment your work, not replace you as the artist.
18: There's a possibility there if we take advantage of it.
0: If we do it right.
18: If we do it right.
0: Yeah.
18: You don't do some wrong before you do it right.
0: You playing with AI? Is this part of your world? You Gemini?
18: I am as ignorant as can be. I know much about as AI as my grandpa knew about an iPhone.
0: Listen, maybe we'll learn together then.
18: Absolutely.
0: It means a lot to us that you came all the way here to see us. It
18: means a lot.
0: I appreciate having you on Bloomberg.
18: Thank you.
0: Very happy for your success, and I'm looking forward to the next show.
18: I'm looking forward to seeing you at Bank and Seafood for a big fish sandwich.
0: Let's go do that. Absolutely. Can I be there tonight?
18: Come on.
0: James, let's
18: get this
0: together.
18: I'll have open a restaurant just for you, and it's an off night.
0: Tim's coming too.
18: Yeah.
0: Amanda, let's get the whole crew together here. Killer Mike with us live on Bloomberg. This is why we came to Atlanta. I'm going to meet you back here on the late edition of Balance of Power. Kaylee Lyons will be here. We're going to have to take a picture for Kaylee with Killer Mike here. And that's, of course, a conversation that you're not going to want to miss on Bloomberg. After the bell, 5 p.m. Eastern from here in Georgia. I'm Joe Matthew. Bloomberg Business Week is coming up straight ahead, top of the hour here on Bloomberg TV and radio.
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31: 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Carol Masser, Tim Stenovek. 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
32: We're in Lower Manhattan. We're live from just above the floor of the New York Stock Exchange. A really historic setting for a historic jury trial today, or historic verdict, I should say. And we're going to get to that in just a minute.
31: As Tom Keene says, we are ripping up the script because we do have a ruling against Elon Musk. So we're going to get to that in just a moment. In the meantime, we've got a really special deep dive today. It's something we do at Bloomberg. We cover the healthcare space. And in particular, we here on Bloomberg Business Week Daily have been covering women's health in particular. And so we've had some great voices coming your way in just a moment as we tackle tackle some of that, including we've got Dr. Doug Lucas. He leads the clinical side for bone health and longevity science at LifeMD on bone health. We have talked to him before. It's something that's certainly super interesting to all of us.
32: Yeah, also she's a rear admiral. She's a former U.S. Assistant Surgeon General. The first ever Deputy Assistant Secretary for Women's Health, Dr. Susan Blumenthal, is going to join us a little later as well.
31: Talk a little bit about what's been coming out of the administration over the last year. And we do want to remind you, it's a big week for NVIDIA. We get their earnings after the closing bell on Wednesday. So we've got Jensen Huang and Michael Dell live this hour from Dell World in Las Vegas. Wang Huang, I always forget.
32: Jensen is what he goes by. He wears a leather jacket.
31: I was going to stop at Jensen and, like, can I just say Michael for Dell? And I don't know. I think he's pretty well known as well. So anyway, we're going to get all of that ahead over the next 60 minutes. Stick around, everybody. But right now, we're going to check on the market.
32: Yeah, Charlie Pellet is holding down the fort at Bloomberg headquarters in Midtown. Hey, Charlie.
17: And that's what's going on. I do appreciate it. We do have both NVIDIA and Dell. They are trading lower. Right now, we've got NVIDIA shares down 1.8% and Dell trading lower by 2.2%. All of this on a day when the Dow Jones Industrial Average has been fluctuating. Right now, the Dow is higher, barely up 7 points. That is a gain of under 0.1%. Interesting day for the S&P 500 index. Yes, down 24 right now, down 0.3%. But you run the DES page on the Bloomberg and we can see that we have got 354 S&P members higher, 148 lower. So, in fact, most S&P stocks are advancing. The S&P, though, down 25 right now, down by about 0.3%. NASDAQ Composite Index down 197 for NASDAQ. That is a drop of 0.8%. And right now, we do have our Mag 7 Index trading down by 0.6%. 10-year, 4.60% with a 2-year right now. It is at 4.07%. The 30-year, 5.13%. Spot gold, little changed, up 0.1%, 45.45 the ounce. West Texas Intermediate Crude, 107.4.

0: $7 billion in stock for Dominion Energy, creating a giant utility that extends from Florida to all those data centers that are clustered in Virginia. Right now, we do have Dominion up 8%, shares of NextEra down 6.7%. And as we have been reporting, an Oakland jury has rejected Elon Musk's claims that OpenAI, under Sam Altman's leadership, betrayed its mission to benefit the public by morphing into a for-profit business. Day three of the Long Island Railroad strike around New York City, first full weekday of the strike. Long Island commuters dealing with congested roads, packed buses for the ride home. MTA chair and CEO Jenno Lieber was on Bloomberg this morning talking about the state of ongoing talks between the agency and its unions.
1: They're going on right now. They resumed at 7:30 this morning. Folks took a break at about 1:30 in the morning last night. I was here with them, and they're back at the table right now as we're speaking. So, well, I don't have an update, but work is going on right now.
0: MTA Chair Jenno Lieber interviewed this morning on surveillance. Recapping, S&P lower right now, down 29, drop there of 0.4%. Carol and Tim, that is a Bloomberg Business Flash.
2: All right, Charlie Pellett, thank you so much. As we just heard from Charlie, big story this afternoon just broke across the Bloomberg, a jury rejecting Elon Musk's claims that OpenAI under Sam Altman's leadership betrayed its mission to benefit the public by morphing into a for-profit business, finding that he waited just too long to bring his claims against the company. It's an interesting case when he brought it, but it's interesting to see this development.
3: Yeah, it's a bitter feud between these two entrepreneurs who worked together to launch the startup OpenAI back in 2015. For more, we're joined by Matt Schattenhelm, a Bloomberg Intelligence senior litigation analyst. He joins us from Washington, D.C. Matt, what are the immediate implications of this verdict?
4: Yeah, so the immediate implications are that this removes a cloud that had the potential to hang over OpenAI going forward. Elon Musk was saying that there was a breach of the charitable trust here, and he had asked this judge not just for hundreds of billions of dollars as a remedy, but also for limits on OpenAI's ability to seek profits for investors going forward. So if OpenAI was looking at a potential IPO, if Musk had succeeded with this lawsuit, that's a big problem. And so the result just a little over 40 minutes ago from this jury, which the judge immediately adopted, is really great news for OpenAI on a for-profit basis going forward. This claim that it has to operate as a charity is no longer absent, that is, Musk succeeding with an appeal of this decision.
2: So, Matt, help me out here. So is it just a case of timing, like, oops, Elon, you should have done this sooner? Or is it that the actual core of his argument just didn't legally make sense?
4: So it's exactly where you began there, that the jury didn't even need to reach the core of his argument. It stopped based solely on the timing. And this was sort of a secondary issue at trial over the past 2 or 3 weeks, really didn't get a lot of attention, but it's a very easy way for the jury to resolve this quickly. And the jury had the case for very little time. It took it late Thursday. They didn't deliberate Friday. And here we are Monday morning in California, and very quickly decision. And so they didn't need to get into any of those difficult questions of, was there a charitable trust created? Was it breached? And anything along the actual legal merits. It was simply a question of, look, Elon Musk filed this lawsuit in 2024. There's a statute of limitations of 3, maybe 4 years on one of the claims. But basically, the jury is saying, look, Musk knew about these problems, about these, you know, the shift to a for-profit model way before 3 years ago. And if he wanted to sue, he should have sued before that statute of limitations had run. This gave the jury a very clean and simple way to avoid, you know, all those knotty questions about whether this was a charity or not.
3: So is that it, Matt, for Elon Musk? Has he exhausted all his legal options when it comes to this specific issue, or is there more to come?
4: Well, yeah, so the judge immediately adopted the jury's verdict. She didn't have to. This was just an advisory jury, but she, within seconds, adopted it as her own and ended the case. So he doesn't have many options back, you know, with this precise judge, one wouldn't think. And so the only option now is we're in federal district court in California. The appeal goes to the Ninth Circuit in

0: in California. And so in theory, Musk could pursue that, but it's very difficult to overturn a jury decision. And you know, it's very possible that Musk tries, but that I don't think his chances of succeeding on an appeal like that will be very strong. I don't think it's really much of a material threat to OpenAI going forward.
1: Hey, just one last thing. I'm looking at this right through too on the Bloomberg. It just talks about Musk's battles with OpenAI are far from over. He's got some separate cases, I guess, trade secret theft and antitrust claims. So more to come, perhaps.
0: So this case had a number of other secondary claims to it as well. Secondary claims of where the judge deferred. A number of those Musk had sort of dismissed. It's true that technically there are still some remaining claims teed up here. Are those going to go anywhere? I'm pretty skeptical. I think there was a reason why the judge put these claims first. I think those were the ones that really potentially had legs in her mind. I'm pretty skeptical that the other claims, like the antitrust claim, will go anywhere.
1: Interesting stuff. Hey, listen, Matt, so appreciate this. As we said, this has become one of our top stories at this hour. Matt Schettenhelm, he is Bloomberg Intelligence Senior Litigation Analyst, joining us on that story. Now, as we kicked off at the top, we mentioned we're live at the New York Stock Exchange. You can see the background behind us. You and I have spent time here over the years.
2: Yeah, this is like the, you know, in my previous career, I spent every day down there. So it was nice to see some familiar faces when we walked in.
1: It was
2: pretty
1: welcoming.
2: Cool.
1: It was really sweet. We are doing, though, a special deep dive, Bloomberg Business Week Daily. We're talking about health, technology, and healthcare. And more on that specifically when it relates to women's care. And there's been some research that's out.
2: Yeah, the Menopause Society reporting that osteoporosis, which is highly prevalent in postmenopausal women, has long been associated with an increased risk of fractures. There's a new study that suggests it may also increase women's overall risk of death by as much as 47%, especially within specific ranges of bone mineral density. Results of the study were published just last week in Menopause, the Journal of the Menopause Society.
1: And it's not just women, it's men too, although women have a higher prevalence than men. Let's get into this. It's somebody we've talked to before about this area. It's great to have back with us Dr. Doug Lucas. He's orthopedic surgeon leading the clinical side for bone health and longevity science over at LifeMD. He's here in studio. He also has his own YouTube show. It's called The Dr. Doug Show, Longevity Through Bone Health. Welcome back. Nice to talk with you again.
3: Thank you for having me back.
1: I have to say, I was surprised. I think we were surprised kind of reading in that, yes, it impacts both men and women, but it's more prevalent. It seems to be much more discussed about for women. Why is that?
3: Well,
1: I'm not complaining. I'm glad we get attention somewhere, but it impacts all of us as we age.
3: True. It is more common in women simply because women have lower bone density to start with. So men just have a bigger room to lose bone density before they actually reach that threshold of osteoporosis.
2: So when we think about it from what new research has told us or given us, is there any indication that we can start doing stuff earlier for preventive measures, eating differently? Last time you were on, we talked a lot about what's being done with hormone replacement therapy. Mm-hmm. What does the data say? What do the data say?
3: Yeah, so the challenge with osteoporosis is that in the conventional model, we really look at it as a chronic disease. And like most chronic diseases in the conventional model, we tend to just think pharmacology or maybe surgery. But like most chronic diseases, osteoporosis does respond really well to dietary interventions, exercise interventions, potentially even some over-the-counter supplement type things, depending on what your diet looks like. So there is a lot of room for opportunity to actually improve bone density.
2: How early, though?
1: Yeah.
3: Well, we start losing bone in our early 30s, both men and women. So I would argue, let's start as early as possible. Let's learn what our bone density is, what our trajectory is, and then intervene when we need to.
1: Are the health insurers, you know, game for this, for you to start early? Because it just feels like there's so many parameters about what's okay in terms of testing.
3: Yeah, it's difficult with insurance because insurance is generally going to want to pay for the doctor's visit and the drugs if you need them, if you qualify for them. Prevention is challenging in our conventional medical model.
1: Why is that? Why is that? We're supposed to be about preventive medicine. Mm-hmm. We've been talking about that for years. And yet,
3: Well, we're better than we used to be. Okay. So now some preventive services are covered. But the system as it's built is just not good at educating on nutrition in a way that's meaningful for bone health, especially. Not good at focusing on sleep, because these things take time. They take a lot of question and answers and back and forth and accountability. And the system's just not built for it.
2: But I guess what I don't understand is, in the long run, wouldn't they save save resources? Would it mean less stress on the system? And by system, I mean for our own bodies, but also the health system.
3: Yeah, I mean, financially, if we could prevent chronic disease, of course the system would spend less on chronic disease. There just isn't a way that I can see in the system to do that.
1: Yeah, I mean, I think about this too, like what I was thinking about your YouTube and what you must focus on, and I don't know if people can call in and ask questions, but I mean, you know, what are we all doing wrong when it comes to bone health? So if we have to be kind of our own activist,
3: we have to,
1: right, an advocate, what should we be doing from age 30 on?
3: Mm-hmm. Well, I love looking at, you mentioned my YouTube channel, the longevity piece, right? I love looking at bone health through the lens of longevity, because I think every 30-year-old wants to live as long and as healthy as possible. And when you look at it through bone health, it gives you a recipe for that. So the diet that's good for bone health is good for your brain, it's good for your heart, it's good for your skin, it's good for your energy, it's good for your sleep, right? So focusing on eating a protein-forward whole foods diet gives you all the tools that you need. Exercise that gets you out and moving, resistance training for your muscles, potentially impact for your bones if you can tolerate that. That's the foundational pieces. And then you can just keep stacking on top of that better sleep, better mindset, potentially hormone optimization for those that qualify.
2: Yeah, I mean, the food, there's a lot of stuff that we can dive into here. I want to dive into the food part a little bit. Do you think there's a misunderstanding?
1: I want to take notes.
2: Yeah, well, do you think there's a misunderstanding about, like, saturated fats? Because if you think about a protein-forward diet, some people might say, wait a second, if I'm going to eat all that yogurt, for example, to get all that protein, then I'm going to just blow past what the USDA recommends for, or FDA recommends for saturated fats. Are we a little behind when it comes to this stuff?
3: It's challenging, because if you look at the saturated fat recommendations, it's for the entire population, but the entire population is not sensitive in a bad way to saturated fat. So we have to kind of step away from these global recommendations from a nutrition perspective and start getting really individualized. What I need to eat, yeah, what you need to eat, and what you need to eat are all different. So yes, I think saturated fat and dietary fat in general has been demonized in a bad way, and so people are afraid of it, and that does result in less protein, especially from animal sources being consumed.
1: Like, I do think about that with nutritionists. Like, should we all be seeing a nutritionist early? Like, I can see your kind of your facial expression, not so sure. Mm-hmm. Why?
3: So nutrition's a very challenging space. There is honestly not great research, because it's difficult to do nutrition research in a randomized controlled trial meaningful way. There's too many inputs. So a lot of the older mindset in the nutrition space is really set off of these dogmas from the 50s, the 70s, the saturated fat, dietary fat restriction that really no longer applies and has been hurting us for a long time.
2: Doctor, always good to see you.
3: Thanks for having me back.
2: Thanks so much for joining us on the program today.
1: All right. Thank you so much. Really appreciate it. All right. Right now, we're going to head to Las Vegas and Dell World and to Bloomberg's Ed Ludlow, co-host of BTech on Bloomberg TV, sitting down with NVIDIA's Jensen and, of course, Dell Technologies' Michael Dell. Ed, all yours.
4: Nico's great.
5: Yeah, thank you, guys. Really clear
4: it's
5: focus in Las Vegas. AI servers, and you have the GPUs that go into the servers, NVIDIA, and then you have Dell. Absolutely critical in the supply chain.
4: They chose Scotland, of all places,
5: in AI infrastructure. And gentlemen, good morning. Hello.
4: Good morning.
5: Michael, in the quarter gone, 1,000 new clients for AI server, for AI factory. It's a hell of a jump. What is it that those new clients, 5,000 total, are actually building now, different to 1 year ago? I think that's probably a good place to start.
4: I think the change we see is it's kind of moved from testing and evaluating into production. And we showed some great examples on stage, right with Eli Lilly with 1,000 GPUs.
5: In the physical world.
4: In Samsung. And these are not things that are on the screen, right? This is in the real world with the largest companies in the world. And so it's propagating broadly across all customers in every industry, in every country. And, you know, you see the proof. improvement in all the models, and now we have the agentic capabilities. And so while it is exciting, there's been a tremendous amount of growth, I still think it's just the beginning of this wave, particularly when it comes to enterprise, which is really where, you know, we have an enormous opportunity.
5: What's so fascinating, Jensen, is you spent 4 years telling me that we needed to change the definition of the computer in a context of accelerated computing. But the big focus was on the hyperscalers, right? Cloud. What I took from Michael's presentation was this is happening, you said locally, but on-prem. What's the NVIDIA interpretation of that part of this cycle?
6: Intelligence has to be performed, produced at the point of context. And so wherever the context is, wherever the action is, that's where you want to produce the intelligence. For most of the early applications of AI, it was in the cloud. A lot of consumer services are in the cloud. However, for Lilly, Samsung, the future manufacturing, a lot of companies, you want the agents to be on-prem because that's where all of your data is, where all your secure data is, your proprietary data, and all of the skills associated with your company is. And so now we have agents that are here, AIs that can do work.
5: Right.
6: ChatGPT was fantastic. It launched generative AI.
5: But it just made content. That was it.
6: Making content is very important, but doing work is really valuable. And now we're doing productive work incredibly well. That's what they're called agentic AI.
5: In this new era, what everyone is trying to work out is, aren't all the GPUs locked up at the hyperscalers? How is Michael Dell going to service those 1,000 new clients with the GPUs to build their own on-prem local AI factory?
4: Well, the supply chain that Jensen has built, we've built together, is continuing to scale up. And while it's true that there's more demand than supply, there's more supply that's being added. And, you know, customers are figuring out how they start to scale these systems up. So, you know, I think what's also happening is companies are understanding that when they reimagine their workflows using this technology, they don't get 10 or 20 or 30% improvement. They get 10 times or 20 times or 100 times. And that is really the speed that matters to make a business successful. We're doing it ourselves. NVIDIA is doing it. And so it's not a secret anymore that these things are possible. And every company wants to capture that speed and translate it into competitive advantage and outcomes.
5: Dell was the sales channel, right, Jensen? Michael's company is very good to selling technology to America's biggest companies. How is that going to change things for NVIDIA going forward? Like the makeup of the types of companies we're talking about are at scale, but there's also that kind of middle market of data center that's being built, different kinds of in the industrial space, in healthcare. Is that something that puts NVIDIA into new territory, away from the frontier labs, away from the hyperscalers?
6: Well, NVIDIA is a technology company.
5: Right.
6: The hyperscalers have the ability to take our technology and integrate them, operate them into a service. Dell has the ability to take our technology, turn them into a solution that delivers impact to customers. If you look at what has happened, agentic AI has completely, as we were talking about earlier, reinvented computing. We had to do several things together. The first thing, of course, we had to build the brain. This is the Grace Blackwell NVLink 72, the Vera Rubin NVLink 72, giant large language models. The second part now is the Vera CPU that we're now in the process of launching. The highest performing CPU in the world, it's designed for agentic AI, and now this will be the harness running the agent itself, using the tools.
5: Would you
6: the third
5: me,
6: part,
5: Jensen, what does harness mean? What's
6: harness?
5: Name?
6: Harness is what puts a harness around the large language model, so that it can access memory, access the network, use tools, have local scratchpad memory, working memory, access long-term memory, and so that harness basically turns, if you will, the brain into an agent, okay, into a digital robot, if you will, that can do work. And so now the agent runs on a CPU. We also worked with Dell to create a new type of long-term memory for agents. We call it the Dell AI Data Platform. That's built on NVIDIA. The networking to scale it out is built on NVIDIA. So the agent, the brain, the long-term memory, all of the networking necessary to scale it up, as well as the agent runtime itself, we call it NemoClaw, running in a secure and governed container called OpenShell. All of that has been put together. And now the technologies are the technology parts. What Dell has to do is turn it into a solution that people can use. Dell will do for the world's enterprises what the clouds do for the clouds. Makes perfect sense.
5: What is the Dell story, Michael, around CPU and sort of like general purpose computing in the agentic era? We've talked a lot about the AI factory offering, the GPU, but actually there's potential for you in more general purpose workloads. The build out's happening either way.
4: It is, and the demand is exceeding the supply there, as well, as you know. And look, as you move to these agent frameworks inside companies, you use a lot more CPUs.
5: Yeah.
4: And you know, that's just the reality of what's happening. And I think that's only gonna increase.
6: So instead of humans using tools, it's now agents using tools. And agents,
4: right,
6: as you were talking about earlier on stage, we have a billion people. We'll have hundreds of billions of agents. People use tools every now and then. Agents are going to use tools all the time, and agents use tools very quickly. And so we're going to need a lot more CPUs, and those CPUs are connected to GPU brains so that the CPUs know how to think, how to reason, how to plan, and how to use those tools. So that's basically how it works.
5: Gentlemen, what is the biggest supply constraint or bottleneck for you right now?
4: Well, certainly, you know, memory is a challenge.
5: It is memory.
4: The advanced node semiconductors are still challenging. You know, it's really, I mean, we think about it from the things that we're producing, and
5: right,
4: the semiconductor supply chain is ramping, but the demand's growing faster than the supply.
6: In our case, we provide the technology integrated. And so the memory comes with our technology.
5: Right.
6: We've been planning our supply chain for a couple, 2-3 years. We have the largest supply chain in the world. Our partners have done a great job securing supply for us. And so all of the pieces go together. The CoWoS is lined up with the HBM, which is lined up with the Grace Blackwell and the CPUs. There's the CoWoS-R, the CoWoS-L, the CoWoS-S. All of it is all lined up. The silicon photonics is lined up.
5: Right.
6: Everything is all lined up. It's just that the demand is much greater than the overall capacity of the world.
5: So the overall capacity, Jensen, should I put my textbook away? Because if I get my textbook out, it tells me that memory historically is cyclical. It's boom and bust. And so you both kind of have to convince the memory makers of the permanency of this to build the capacity that won't sort of fall away. Is that the right way of looking at it? That this is not a boom and bust cycle? It's just a complete change in the structure of that market?
6: Well, Michael and I do this all the time. We spend a lot of time with the supply chain. I mean, if you ask Sanjay Mitra over at Micron, he'll tell you 3 years ago, during a meeting, I explained the future to him exactly as it's happening right now. And I was really grateful that Micron and NVIDIA really lined up to line up all of our roadmap. Tony will tell you over at SK that we did the same thing years before. And so it's our job to make sure that the vision of the future of the industry, we convey upstream to our supply chain so that they are building for it. We also have to convey it downstream to people who have power generators and land and financing and so on and so forth. And so we have to make sure that the supply chain upstream and downstream are prepared for this future. It is true that the simple logic is this, that we have now reached a level of agentic AI, useful AI, productive AI capability. And the way to think about these agents is kind of like just digital workers.
5: Right.
6: We have hundreds of millions of digital workers in the world. we're going to have billions of AI agents in the world, and they're going to be working 24/7. And so just as we give every digital worker a laptop and a small part of the data center, we're going to have to give every agent essentially a computer and a little bit of storage in the data center to use.
4: Think about it this way. You know, you do individual work, you know, as a person.
5: I do.
4: And you send it on to somebody else, and, you know, there's interactions. Well, now you might have hundreds or thousands of, you know, digital agents working for Ed, right?
5: That I supervise.
4: That you supervise. And that's going to help you be way more productive, get way more things done, expand your creativity. Now, it does require a lot more computing and memory and storage and networking and all the things that we're doing together.
5: Last one on this, like Jensen outlined the Micron and the SK example. 3 years ago, you gave them the heads up. Do they believe you? Are they sort of acting on that?
4: They're investing. I mean, we're managing through it, but these things are very hard to predict, right? If you tried to predict, you know, in 2023 what the demand was going to be in 2027, you would have a hard time doing that. So it does take a long time to build these factories. But we've got great relationships with these partners we have for decades. That's helping us. And they see that we're winning, and so they want to work with us even more. And it's really a great long-term partnership, even though we'd like more right now.
6: We're in the beginning of the AI build-out. This is literally the very beginning of the agentic AI build-out. We're going to be building this out for a decade, maybe more, because after this, digital agents will be physical agents.
4: Then we go to the physical AI. We haven't even started that. I mean, you saw some examples of that, you know, in the keynote, but that is a way bigger market, and it will require all sorts of new infrastructure capabilities.
6: We're going to, for the very first time, bring IT to the world's 90 trillion other industry. And so there's a giant industry ahead of us to build towards. Now, meanwhile, the supply chain is more than doubling every year. I mean, it's probably quadrupling every year, but we'll still have a hard time keeping up with the build-out for at least a decade, my sense.
5: China. Jensen, you just returned from China. On Friday on Air Force One, the president said that H200 came up, but that China's position is it wants to support its own industry. Could I just ask what the net outcome was of your trip to China and your understanding of what is not or is allowed with H200 and the customers that you have or do not have in China?
6: The president wants America to win everywhere.
5: Right.
6: The president wants America to lead the AI revolution. And so H200s are licensed to sell to China. The Chinese government has to decide how much of their local market do they want to protect and how much of their local market do they want to expand with more AI capacity. My sense is that the demand in China is so incredible. Just like it is here, agentic AI is also making enormous progress there. My sense is that over time, the market will open. President Xi was very clear that he wants China to be an even wider open market. Premier Li Qiang was very straightforward and explained very eloquently that China will be an open market. So I'm looking forward to China being a more open market.
5: To clarify, Jesse, you were able to meet with those officials directly to discuss whether or not you can sell to those Chinese tech companies.
6: I didn't discuss directly with them about H200.
5: Right.
6: I was there to represent the United States, and I was honored to do so. I was there to support President Trump, and really glad to do so. But that was really the focus of my trip. President Trump had some conversations with the leaders, and I'm looking forward to what they decide.
5: Michael, you did not go to China, but I think what's interesting is you are a member of the President's Council of Advisors for Science and Technology, as is Jensen. Your net conclusion on whether or not China will become open to American technology companies to do business there?
4: You know, we have a business in China. Obviously, we comply with all the restrictions and, you know, various controls that are in place. But I hope that there's more economic collaboration between the United States and China. That ultimately is what will lead to greater outcomes and prosperity for everyone and, you know, a greater likelihood of, you know, a successful relationship between the countries and, you know, around the world.
5: The final question on that trip, Jensen, is the sharpest rhetoric was probably on Taiwan. We've talked about the supply chain, but what did you take from those comments from President Xi on the issue of Taiwan? Of course, from a manufacturing capacity standpoint, TSMC is a critical partner. You and I have discussed it in the past, but at this moment in time, how top of mind is it for you, the security of supply from Taiwan?
6: Well, none of us were involved in any of those conversations, except for President Trump. With respect to Taiwan, obviously, Taiwan is still epicenter of the world's technology manufacturing and technology development. The supply chain is rich in Taiwan. We're also, of course, reindustrializing the United States, bringing manufacturing back to the United States. We're doing so at a time when demand for AI and this beginning of this new computer revolution is happening. And so demand is extraordinary. So as a result, we're building more factories here in the United States, chip factories, packaging, computer factories, AI factories, of course. So we're building factories of all kinds here. They're also ramping up capacity. And the reason for that is because the demand is just so great across the board. I think the answer is that we want to have, it is possible to have supply chain diversity and resilience, and everybody should be seeking to improve that. It is also very true that Taiwan will continue to be one of the epicenters of the world's technology hub.
5: Michael, I grew up using a Dell computer. You know that. We discussed it in the past. Desktop, laptop. You and I never talk about computers in that context. We're always talking about supercomputers, accelerated computing.
7: But now, Ed, I think you should upgrade. I mean, now we have the new XPS 14 or 16. Now, that would be my choice for you.
5: So what is the story?
7: These are the best notebooks we've ever had.
5: We talk about AI PC, but right. We're going to get Jensen's take to finish. But what is the role of the PC in this agentic age? Like, I'm using a computer at my desk to do work.
7: Yeah, well, look, I mean, it's still the device that is the center of productivity for knowledge work, and it is right there in front of everyone, and you know, we have a great business there. And those devices are evolving too. You saw on stage how we're, you know, embedding the ability to run the small models and the local models inside your PC. And you know, what's happening is customers are wanting more powerful PCs.
5: Yes.
7: Because they want to be able to do all this great hybrid AI. And so it's a great business. It's still very much alive. And it also gives us incredible scale and strength in our supply chain, which helps us secure all the, you know, needed ingredients that we need.
5: So you spent 31 years working on the servers design together, accelerated computing. That's the scale we're talking about. Let me just be really
7: direct. Well, we started with the PC.
5: But why don't you just team up?
6: I was trying to sell them a gaming GPU.
5: So what's going to happen between the two of you? A PC with a powerful GPU inside it. Why doesn't that
7: happen? We have
5: that,
7: yeah.
5: And what's the plan going forward for that?
6: Well, we can't tell you the plan right now.
5: You can tell me.
6: Very, very soon we like to tell you. Think about the arc. Think about the arc. I'm interested in computing, no doubt. Think about the arc of computing. When Michael and I came into the industry, it was kind of at the tail end of mainframes. Not that it was a tail end of mainframes, because mainframes go away, but it was tail end of its growth, and it was the beginning of personal computers. We're now seeing the beginning of course, AI in the cloud, and that's going to continue to grow. But we're also going to see personal AI. Instead of personal computers, we want personal AI. So the question is, and the reason for that is just we were talking about earlier, AI needs to be where the context is. If all the information that I have is on my laptop, and I need AI to help me do work on my laptop, then I need AI to run kind of locally. And if I have a factory, then I need agents to run in the factory. If I have a hospital, I need agents to run the hospital.
7: Because that's what in the operating room.
6: It can't
7: be running somewhere else, right?
6: Because that's where the context is. That's where the action is.
7: Yeah, if you've got an autonomous vehicle, right, the AI has to be
6: running the car
7: inside the vehicle.
6: Yeah.
7: And so this idea of distributed intelligence and unmetered intelligence, right, where you can generate as many tokens as you want, Ed, on your new XPS 16. You just have to get Bloomberg to get you one. You know, I'm sure we can.
5: And on that note, Michael Dell, Chairman and CEO of Dell Technologies, Jensen Huang, CEO of NVIDIA, live in Las Vegas once again, Dell Technologies World 2026. Back to you guys.
1: All right, Ed Ludlow, of course, the co-host of VTech on Bloomberg Television.
2: If those guys are telling him to get a new computer, like a new Dell, then...
1: Put in a ticket.
2: Get it. I think it's kind of justifiable. Just throwing it out there.
1: I think it's
2: really
1: funny.
2: You got to do your research.
1: Yeah. I think what's interesting, too, what we heard from Jensen of NVIDIA is basically saying that it will be hard to keep up with the build-out for a decade. So, yeah. Again, we keep hearing from investors, from folks in the space, that this is just not a one- or two-year thing. It's already been a couple of years, right? But that it's going to go on for much longer.
2: Yeah, also some really notable commentary from Jensen coming fresh off his trip to China with President Trump. He said he was in China to support President Trump during the summit. Also said that the AI boom is driving expansion of chip making beyond Taiwan. President Trump during the summit also said that the AI boom is driving expansion of chip making beyond Taiwan.
8: All very much in the red. 44-point drop on the S&P 500 index. 73.64 where we stand right now, down 0.6%. We've got oil higher, Dow lower. Right now, Dow Industrials down 93, drop there of 0.2%. Tech selling off. NASDAQ down 301, down 1.1%. The NASDAQ 100 index down 1.2%. Both Dell and also NVIDIA lower. Dell right now down 3.8%. NVIDIA down by 2.5%. 10-year at 4.61%. The 2-year, 4.08%. The 30-year, 5.14%. Gold flat on the day, up by under $1 the ounce to $45.40 right now. West Texas Intermediate crude, $108.38 a barrel, up 2.8%. Brent just topping $112 a barrel, up now by 2.6%. A California jury has rejected Elon Musk's claims that OpenAI, under Sam Altman's leadership, betrayed its mission to benefit the public by morphing into a for-profit business. Ford shares down 2.6% right now. Ford is in negotiations with defense departments in Europe and North America to supply pickup trucks and software to their armed forces. Lululemon Athletica shares, right now they are trading higher. We do have Lululemon advancing by about 0.5%. It is criticizing its founder, Chip Wilson. Lululemon is rejecting Wilson's overtures to install new board members. Briefly, Uber, boosting its stake in Delivery Hero, says no takeover for now. And Delta says it will prioritize global expansion over domestic transactions. Recapping, S&P down by 0.6%. Carol and Tim, that is a Bloomberg Business Flash.
1: All right, Charlie, we'll take it from there. Yes, indeed. Carol Masser, Tim Stanovic, live here at the New York Stock Exchange. We're on radio. We are on television. We're on YouTube. We're on streaming. What a great place to be here when I think about all of the companies that have gone public. Yes, we talk a lot about tech lately, but healthcare, we've certainly seen companies over the years make their mark here at the exchange.
2: And on healthcare and really public health, you remember last week we were talking about the hantavirus with Dr. Amy Chadalja of Johns Hopkins. Now, we're actually talking about Ebola. The U.S. has banned non-U.S. citizens traveling to the Democratic Republic of the Congo, South Sudan, or Uganda for the next 30 days to curb the spread of a deadly Ebola outbreak.
1: It terrifies me. We've got a great voice, though, to talk about this. She served for more than two decades as a top federal government health official in the administration of four U.S. presidents. And so we are delighted to have back with us Dr. Susan Blumenthal. She's retired Rear Admiral, former U.S. Assistant Surgeon General, and the first ever Deputy Assistant Secretary for Women's Health. I could go on and on and on. We'd love to. But you are, we love talking with you, your experience, your background. You've seen so much. When we talk about Ebola or a new virus, how do you think about these? I mean, is it just a matter of time before there's something that is akin to what we got with the coronavirus?
9: Well, I think that what we need to realize is that there are more than 40 different infectious diseases circulating right now, and that infectious diseases have killed more people than war. And that's why we need to stay vigilant against them. We need to keep our public health infrastructure strong and our ability for preparedness and response. And we're at a time where that's being deconstructed, and that's where the new tools of technology can help. AI is already helping us to really do predictive modeling about where outbreaks will occur and what the patterns might be. But we need to stay vigilant against these invisible enemies.
1: Will the predictive models be enough, or do we
9: also have to make sure we've got the infrastructure, whether it's in government and in our health organizations.
1: We need to have the infrastructure. I mean, this is critical. And one thing that we need to do in rebuilding infrastructure and reimagining it is to build a seamless system of data and predictive analytics. And that means, because when we saw in COVID, some of our public health departments still were using fax machines, and we weren't doing real-time data monitoring. So we had to scrape the system to find different data sources, and we need to find new methodology, and AI will help to do this as we move forward in this decade and beyond.
2: How does trust fit into this?
1: Trust?
2: Yeah, the question really that I have is, we talked about this with Dr. Adalja last week, is that if we think back to the Biden administration and you know, during COVID and post-COVID, there was a lot of skepticism from the right, including people like Robert F. Kennedy Jr., who's now HHS Secretary, about the COVID vaccines. He gets into power. Now he's communicating things from that perch, and there's an entirely different group of people who are skeptical of what he

0: says. So now you have two different groups that are skeptical of what the government has said.
1: Well, it's very dangerous because vaccines were a landmark public health accomplishment of the last century and continue new kinds of vaccines being developed, like with mRNA. This has saved so many lives. You know, we wouldn't let our defense system decay, but we're letting our public health system decay. And this is a dangerous thing for the American people and people worldwide.
2: You were talking about military defense, correct?
1: Yeah, absolutely, military defense. Well, because we want to have the shiniest missiles and methods of defending ourselves, but we're tearing down the defense for human beings in terms of our health.
2: Dr. Blumenthal, I'm so glad you went there, because we talk about, you know, the size of budgets that we're talking about, what, $1.5 trillion or something, you know, extensive spending, and then there's cutbacks in other parts of the government.
1: Right.
2: I mean, do you think this is a one administration thing, or do you think whoever comes in next, we get back to a government that is more involved in these issues?
1: Well, as the poet Emerson said...
2: Can we afford to?
1: So as the poet Emerson said, health is the first wealth. You know, health is not only important to a foundation of our lives, but it's an economic issue. We spend over $4 trillion on healthcare in America. We get the right treatment only 50% of the time. We rank 42nd on life expectancy. And there's a 20-year life expectancy differential based on your zip code in America. That's just a fragmented system. We need to do better.
2: And Fragmented and flawed, right?
1: And that's why, again, the new technology tools will help us move forward. And when it comes to women's health, I think this is an area that's been long neglected. It's a design flaw era, because women were excluded from the research studies on heart disease and lung cancer. These are the number one killer of women is heart disease. Lung cancer is the number one cancer killer of women. And yet women were excluded from those studies and prevention trials when we got people to stop smoking, or to look at the 20% of people who don't smoke, four times as many are women. Why? So again, we need to use AI and other technology tools to look at the patterns. We need to use it for discovery. We need to use it for access with telehealth and mobile devices to improve access in underserved areas and to do prevention.
2: Why do we still need to be our own advocate? And I say that I'm a little bit older. I'm proud of it. But it's just, I actually went to a doctor, not my GP, a specialist, not a heart specialist, but she said, nothing wrong, but you should make sure you go to a doctor and get XYZ done, just as like a base thing, like, because it's she was a woman, and just saying things are overlooked when it comes to women and heart health and some different things.
1: Well, again, you know, our healthcare system, it was a design flaw. Women were excluded, and therefore so many of the clinical recommendations are based on data from men. So,
2: but you've been a doctor for how long? Like, women have been in the profession, right?
1: So I built, you know, infrastructure for women's health.
2: I know you did.
1: It got mainstreamed. We were talking about all these issues 30 years ago. But, you know, now we have to bring an innovation agenda back. What you were talking about, the misinformation that's out there. We need to use new tech tools to create a new communication environment, because healthy messaging has to get out there.
0: Are the incentives aligned for all the different stakeholders right now? And I'm talking patients, I'm talking doctors, I'm talking hospital systems, I'm talking insurance companies.
1: Well, as Hippocrates says, prevention is preferable to cure.
0: Yeah.
1: But most of the funding has gone to treatment-oriented solutions. You know, women are 50% of the population. They make 80% of the healthcare decisions. They make 85% of purchases. And yet, their health has been neglected. Only 6% of healthcare investing, private healthcare investing, has gone to women's health, and only 2% of venture capital has gone to women's health. Yet McKinsey has said, because women live longer on average in every country, in America it's 5 years, they live longer, but 25% greater disability. If we invested in women's health, it's, McKinsey says, a $1 trillion boost to the economy by 2040, because of lower healthcare costs, more productivity.
0: Seems like a no-brainer.
1: A no-brainer. And so that's what, you know, this new sort of laser beam focus on innovation in women's health is all about. And it will improve not only women's health, but the health of families, communities, and countries.
2: I hate to tell you, men, there's no babies without us. But I just think about, like, you typically, sorry, but follow the money. Like, that's what I don't understand. Like, if they understand the economic impact, why hasn't it flowed
1: I don't think the economic impact has really been underscored as it might have been. And I think that's something that we really need to emphasize, the economic gain. And

0: also the innovation agenda, that there are so many opportunities to explore how, for companies, diseases that affect women only, like endometriosis or ovarian cancer, diseases that affect women disproportionately, like autoimmune illnesses or Alzheimer's disease, and diseases that affect women differently, which are diseases like heart disease or lung cancer. And that's where we need to really invest. And I think companies are starting to come along, because this is the innovation agenda, that and it's a new pipeline of opportunities for companies.
1: Are you hopeful?
0: I am very hopeful. As Madame Curie, who won 2 Nobel Prizes but was never admitted into the all-male French Academy of Sciences, once said, "I never see what has been done; I only see what remains to be done." And I think if we apply new tools like AI to discovery, make sure that women are included in those research studies, and importantly that the data is reported and journals publish that data, because again, AI is only as good as the algorithms, the data you feed into it.
2: Right.
0: And then again, for prevention, for prediction, for early diagnostics, and for access, because it will help to bring care to people in underserved areas, women everywhere. AI should stand for accelerated innovation, but also for everyone included.
2: All right.
0: All people included.
2: You're optimistic about AI in healthcare.
0: But we can't bias. But okay. We need to. I am, absolutely.
2: Always love time with you.
0: Thank you so much. Thank you. Great to be with you.
2: Dr. Susan J. Blumenthal. She's retired Rear Admiral, former U.S. Assistant Surgeon General, and the first ever Deputy Assistant Secretary for Women's Health. She's also a visiting professor with the MIT Media Lab. I think we should just take her home with us.
1: Sounds good. Hey, the S&P 500 down about 0.7% right now. The Nasdaq Composite down about 1.3%. When we come back on Bloomberg Business Week Daily, a check of stocks that are on the move. This is Bloomberg Business Week Daily.
3: Coming up, we will recap the markets for you. We are looking at a down day with the Dow, the S&P, NASDAQ. They're all in the red right now.
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2: All right, everybody, we're getting ready to enter the last hour of trading on this Monday, May 18th. Carol Masser, Tim Stenebeck, live here on Bloomberg Business Week Daily. We are at the New York Stock Exchange. We're going to continue our conversations when it comes to healthcare, AI. It all seems to be connecting. We're talking a lot about the women's health, which has really lagged in terms of R&D dollars, treatment, and kind of respect, I feel like, in the medical community.
3: We're watching that. We're also watching what's happening in the markets today on a down day where we're looking at the S&P 500 lower as we speak by, well, I saw it earlier, but I'm having a little bit of connection issue here. Was down about 6.7%. The NASDAQ was under more pressure on this day. Is it coming up on your screen?
2: Yeah, Carol? NASDAQ is down about 387 points. So we're talking about a decline. Forgive me, too, as I move it around here on my screen. And it is down about 1.3%.
3: I was going to say, you're going to have to do some mental math there to take the points.
2: Monday mental math just doesn't
3: figure out exactly how much things are down.
2: But listen, we're near our lows of the session, and I think it's once again concerns about the Middle East and the Strait not opening, and so this continues to drag on. And as we know from so many different Bloomberg guests who have joined us live on air in our own reporting and analysis staff, that basically the longer this goes on, it goes from being a short-term shock to maybe a little bit of a longer-term shock, and that certainly has an implication. So that's your trade at this hour.
3: In the meantime, let's take a look at some stocks on the move today. I'm Tim Stenebeck along with Carol Masser. We are joined by Bloomberg News Equities reporter Alexandra Semenova. She is holding down the fort at the Bloomberg studios at headquarters. Alex, what are you watching?
4: Hey, guys. So a big unwind continuing to take hold in those AI infrastructure names that have been driving this rally for the last several weeks. The first company that I'm taking a look at today is Seagate Technology shares. They're down about 10%, which is the worst day since last April during the tariff sell-off. This is after comments from management at a JP Morgan conference earlier today saying that they don't think that they'll be able to keep up with soaring demand for their chips. CEO David Mazzoli said building new factories would, quote, take too long, and that is enough to send investors running, taking some profits there after a really strong 8 weeks for the company. This is, of course, amid a torrid rally in the broader semiconductor sector. Just taking a look today at the Philadelphia Semiconductor Stock Exchange Index, that is also down 4.2%. This is as other memory chip makers also fell today, guys.
2: All right, so Seagate, one of the big laggards in the trade today. Yeah, quite a big dip to the downside. Top decliner, in both the S&P and the NASDAQ 100. All right, let's kick it on over to the energy patch. I mean, this was like, bam, a deal in the space today.
4: Yeah, mega deal Monday for sure. NextEra Energy agreed to buy Dominion Energy for about $67 billion in stock. This is the biggest power acquisition ever. This merger creates a giant utility that expands from Florida to some of the data centers in Virginia. And it also underscores the insatiable demand for AI infrastructure that is pushing utilities to seek greater size and clout amid this surge in demand for power. The deal would position NextEra as the dominant utility in a region that is struggling to meet electricity consumption. And NextEra would pay the equivalent of about $76 per share for Dominion. The company said this in a statement today, confirming Bloomberg reporting. That represents a takeover premium of about 23% based on Friday's closing price.
2: I feel like that's such a sign of the times in terms of what's going on. All right, Alex, let's go on over to Regeneron, which is also coming under some pressure today.
4: Yeah, some disappointing news today for this company. Just taking a look at the stock price right now, it's down more than 10%. The worst, it's been underperforming for a while. This is after it failed phase three testing. This led to at least 10 analyst downgrades after it failed the testing for its melanoma drug. The biotech was aiming to show improvement in patients with metastatic melanoma, but they didn't have a statistically significant enough number for how long patients lived before their cancer advanced compared to competitor Merck's Keytruda. BMO analysts said that this trial was a defining moment for the company in the first half of 2026, and that sentiment was inextricably tied to these results. So that is why the stock is down so much today.
2: All right. Yeah.

0: some big moves, really big moves.
1: Well, remember, last year there was a failure with Regeneron for another experimental drug. Regeneron and Sanofi had tested for lung disease in former smokers, so there's some concern about this building, I guess.
0: All right. Totally makes sense. Hey, listen, Alex, thank you so much. Really appreciate it. Alex Semenova, she is, of course, Bloomberg News stocks reporter, and she is back there at Bloomberg headquarters in New York City with some of the stocks on the move. Check out, though, all of her reporting. 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
1: Hey, here at the New York Stock Exchange, we are continuing our coverage of the intersection of healthcare, technology, and, of course, health and telemedicine. Dr. Joanne LaRovere is going to be joining us. She's over at Boston Children's Hospital. She's going to talk a little about AI and telehealth and where she sees the real opportunities.
0: Everybody's talking AI. It is everywhere. Also, we've got the chairman, CEO, and co-founder of the digital healthcare platform and telehealth company, LifeMD. We're talking about Justin Schreiber. He's going to be along in just a moment. So curious to see what he's seeing in terms of growth and maybe how it gives access to people who aren't near a lot of medical facilities. All right, stick around, everybody. The close is coming your way on Bloomberg TV. Tim and I continuing right here on Bloomberg Business Week Daily.
2: 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NVIDIA CEO Jensen Huang.
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7: From ABC News, I'm Mike Dubusky. Elon Musk's lawsuit against OpenAI CEO Sam Altman has been thrown out by a jury in Oakland, California. ABC's Alex Stone has been tracking this from Los Angeles. Alex?
8: Well, Mike, basically the jury found that Elon Musk waited too long to file his lawsuit against OpenAI co-founder Sam Altman. The nine-person jury in Oakland deliberated for only 2 hours today after a three-week-long trial. They started this morning and then came right back. They found that Musk missed the statute of limitations, so the case could not move forward. Musk was accusing OpenAI and its top executives of betraying a shared vision for OpenAI as being a nonprofit. Musk argued that Sam Altman all along was planning to turn it into a for-profit company. Musk's team is vowing today that it could appeal. Mike?
7: And both OpenAI and Elon Musk's SpaceX are expected to file public offerings in the coming months. The Centers for Disease Control now say an American who had been working in the Democratic Republic of the Congo has now tested positive for Ebola. ABC News medical correspondent Dr. Darian Sutton has more on this strain of the virus.
9: This strain, although it is less severe in terms of the mortality, only about 30-40%, it still remains one of the deadliest forms of a viral infection that currently exists. That means one out of every three people who get this may die.
7: Nearly 90 people are suspected to have died from Ebola in the Democratic Republic of the Congo. President Trump has reached a settlement in a lawsuit he filed against the administration he runs, creating a new fund to pay out claimed victims of weaponization of government.
10: In a filing to the judge who's presided over the president's lawsuit against the IRS, 93 House Democrats say a fund paying alleged victims of government weaponization would be plainly unlawful. The Justice Department says its anti-weaponization fund will distribute up to $1.776 billion to those who, in the words of one official, were targeted for improper and unlawful political.
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1: A judge is inside ICE detention facilities, finding overcrowded conditions and people not getting access to clean water, adequate food, or medical care. Bonta speaking with ABC News.
2: I think a lot of the people inside these facilities can be released on bond. They have no criminal records. They're contributing members of society. They have families and kids to take care of. They have jobs. They should be released. They don't even have to be inside these facilities. But absolutely, there needs to be more oversight.
1: The Department of Homeland Security in a statement says that migrants in detention are in some cases is receiving the best medical care of their lives. An ABC News tally has shown that 49 people have died in ICE custody so far. And tornado watches have just been issued for parts of Kansas and southeastern Nebraska after a weekend of severe storms. I'm Mike Dubusky, ABC News.
3: This is Bloomberg Business Week Daily, reporting from the magazine that helps global leaders stay ahead with insight on the people, companies, and trends shaping today's complex economy, plus global business, finance, and tech news as it happens. 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
4: All right, everybody, we are just about 55 minutes away from the pretty much at their lows of the session. We've definitely, well, now we're bouncing higher. We've got a headline, a couple of headlines crossing from the president.
5: Yeah, the president out in a True Social post saying that he's called off planned strike on Iran tomorrow. The president said he's been asked by Qatar to hold off on Iran's attack tomorrow. He said he won't have a scheduled attack on Iran tomorrow. He's prepared to attack Iran, though, on a moment's notice. Serious negotiations on Iran are taking place. The president posting on Truth Social, he said he is prepared to attack Iran if no acceptable deal is reached. A deal will include no nuclear weapons for Iran. Once again, the president saying he's called off a planned strike on Iran tomorrow. Market reaction, Carol, you said that we're seeing treasuries move, pairing losses after the president said there's no attack.
4: Well, we've seen markets bounce off a low because they kind of headed towards equities we're talking about, had gone through their lows of this session. In this tweet, it's a rather long one, but he talks about various leaders throughout the Middle East saying that they have asked him to call off this strike. It was scheduled for tomorrow, in that serious negotiations are now taking place, and that in their opinion, as great leaders and allies, a deal will be made, which will be very acceptable to the United States of America, as well as all countries in the Middle East and beyond. The deal, this deal will include, importantly, no nuclear weapons for Iran. So it is lengthy. But as we said, we did see stocks go to their lows. They bounced off. So that is the world and the current environment we continue to be in. Let's just give you an idea of what we're covering over the last couple of hours here on Bloomberg Business Week Daily. Dr. Joan LaRoviere is back, interim chief medical officer of Boston Children's. We've talked with her many, many times. Glad to have her back. We're going to talk telehealth. We're going to talk a lot about AI, which seems to be popping up a lot.
5: Well, speaking of AI and telehealth, we've got the chairman, CEO, and co-founder of the digital healthcare platform telehealth company, LifeMD, joining us in just a few minutes.
4: We also are going to talk to Dr. Karen Koffler, medical director, Usher Center for Integrative Health over at the University of Miami. So we're going to talk about midlife for a woman, what you need to be thinking about healthcare. We also are going to be on the markets with Alan Zafran over at IEQ Capital. So a lot coming our way over the next 2 hours.
5: Fortunately, Charlie Pellett is holding down the fort at a Bloomberg headquarters. He's in the Bloomberg Interactive Brokers studio. Charlie, take it away.
6: Hi, thank you very much. You guys hit the headline. I'm going to repeat because we got the Dow higher, S&P NASDAQ both remain lower. President Trump says he has called off a planned strike on Iran for tomorrow. President also says he has told Defense Secretary Pete Hegseth to be, quote, prepared for a future Iran attack. We did see stocks move well off session lows on that tweet. But right now, we got the S&P down 31, dropped there of 0.4%. It has been a volatile day for the Dow, just turning negative once again, down now by 2 points, little changed. NASDAQ, meanwhile, down 251, a drop there of 1%. 10-year at 4.60%, the 2-year, 4.06%, the 30-year, 5.13%. Gold is up 0.3%, 45.54 the ounce, while West Texas Intermediate crude up 1.3%, 106.73 a barrel. Brent now at 110.22, up by 0.9%. Day 3 of the Long Island Railroad strike. Tough morning for a lot of commuters. Negotiations did take place today. Still no settlement. As for the ride in this morning, here's MTA Chair and CEO.

0: Jan Lieber, who did speak with Bloomberg Surveillance.
1: The turnout at our shuttle bus locations has been pretty light. So people who have to come into the city are getting there. And the subway service from the Queens subway stations where people are being dropped off has been fantastic. So far, so good. But it's the first day. And, you know, we would like to resolve this issue and restore Long Island Railroad service.
0: MTA Chair General Lieber interviewed this morning on surveillance. It is the biggest power acquisition ever. NextEra Energy has agreed to pay about $67 billion in stock for Dominion Energy, creating a giant utility extending all the way from Florida to the data centers that are clustered in Virginia. NextEra shares, they're down 5.8%. Dominion, though, surging by 9%. Again, recapping, President Trump says he has called off a planned strike on Iran for tomorrow. The Dow, the S&P, NASDAQ, all lower. S&P down by 0.4%. Carol and Tim, that is a Bloomberg Business Flash.
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3: All right. So as you know, we're at the New York Stock Exchange talking about the intersection of healthcare and technology with a real focus on women's health in particular. And on that, Grandview Research notes that the telehealth market in the U.S. generated revenues of more than $28 billion last year. It's expected to reach a projected revenue of more than $51 billion by 2031. So we do see this growing. Our next guest has a front seat to what's going on when it comes to telehealth. Here with us at the exchange is Justin Schreiber. He's chairman, CEO, and co-founder of the publicly traded digital healthcare platform and telehealth company LifeMD. It's got a market cap of about $209 million. Stock's up about 30% year to date. Welcome, welcome.
4: It's great to meet both of you.
3: No. It's nice to meet you. So tell us about telehealth, because I feel like COVID really awakened us all to the possibility that you can do telehealth and it can work. But you've been in this for a while. Tell us about what you're seeing in the telehealth industry since COVID and the type of growth you're seeing.
4: Sure. I mean, I think there were two things that like really created a lot of awareness and acceptability around virtual care and pharmacy, which is kind of how I look at telehealth. One was the pandemic, and then the second was GLP-1 medications, right? I mean, you know, Lilly and Novo launching their direct-to-patient self-pay programs, which are just, you know, changing the kind of way Americans access pharmaceutical products, has been a game changer. 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
3: Justin, one thing I was curious about, in looking at some research about the growth of telehealth, they said, in terms of segments, psychiatry was the largest revenue-generating disease area last year. It was also the most lucrative disease area segment, registering the fastest growth during the forecast period. So I'm curious, on your platform, is that a big component, or is it, like you said, GLP-1? And if so, how much does GLP-1, is that type of business on your platform?
4: It's a good question. I mean, we do have a virtual psychiatry offering. It's smaller.
3: Okay.
4: And the reason for that is, quite frankly, the demand for GLP-1 medications, as you know, has been off the charts. The number one reason a lot of Americans end up at virtual care providers is for a prescription medication. And so, you know, we built this amazing platform for delivering longitudinal healthcare and pharmacy. The whole GLP-1 opportunity presented itself a couple years ago when Oprah Winfrey, like, first kind of got behind these medications, created a ton of awareness. And we were one of the first companies to recognize, even when a lot of our larger peers were discrediting these medications, we were one of the first companies to recognize that this was going to be a game-changing class of therapy. And we went all in on it. And it's enabled us to take, you know, our platform from, you know, a very small number of patients to today, LifeMD has approximately 350,000 active patients across all 50 states.
2: What's the next GLP-1? And I ask that in the sense of, like, what's the next inflection point for telehealth?
4: Well, a lot of additional GLP-1s and I think a big kind of unmet need in that market. So, you know, fewer than 15% of Americans that qualify for a GLP-1 are on one. I think another big area is women's health, hormone therapy, you know, in men's health. There's a lot of talk around like descheduling testosterone therapy. You know, you also have a lot of new peptides that RFK is talking about bringing to market, which, you know, could be, and that kind of ties into the whole longevity space, right?
3: Yeah.
4: I mean, I think, you know, longevity as a whole is going to continue to be a massive space for us.
2: What determines whether or not you offer something? Because some of the things that he has talked about don't necessarily have the clinical data or the randomized controlled trials to back them up at this point. So what does it take in order to say, okay, we will offer these?
4: I think that's a great question. It's one like I've personally wrestled with. You know, a lot of our competitors have offered products to date that are most likely safe, but where there was no, like, you know, no like large controlled clinical studies around, right? And personally, this is something that I care deeply about. So I think, look, most important is safety, right? Our clinicians, our kind of independent clinicians, need to really feel like a medication is safe. After that, I think the second thing that they'll look at independently of the business side of the platform side of LifeMD is efficacy data. And I think there's like this kind of in between that I've been thinking a lot about personally, where, you know, some of these things like peptides, which are already being used by large numbers of Americans, you do have a lot of safety data. A lot of them are, you know, almost feel more like a prescription supplement offer, right? And so it comes back to safety, right? Like, we're never going to make claims, like efficacy claims about, you know, one of these medications. First and foremost, we're going to want to make sure that they're safe. And then we're going to decide whether, you know, it's something that we want to attach our brand to.
3: How much of your business is related to GLP-1 drugs?
4: Yeah, right now it's about 60%, 60,
3: top 60 line plus,
4: top yeah,
3: line?
4: 60 plus percent of top line revenue is related to GLP-1 medications.
3: Because I am curious, like, you guys reported earnings, there was some disappointment over your guidance. And, you know, is there more that you can share about the business and the outlook as to why you think investors may have had it wrong? I said your stock is up a lot, but the stock sold off following that.
4: Yeah.
3: What do investors need to understand?
4: I mean, our business is has been going through over the last couple quarters a bit of a transition. Early on, we had a lot of patients that were on compounded GLP-1 medications prior to these drugs coming off of the shortage list. When they came off the shortage list, we basically formed collaborations with both Eli Lilly and Novo Nordisk, which I still believe was the right thing to do long term. However, like, it's less profitable for us than certainly a GLP-1 medication. So, but the answer to your question is, you know, we're focused on building durable revenue streams. Sometimes that means getting a little bit less revenue up front, having a better value proposition for the patient. And it takes a little bit longer for that to materialize. And so that's what we've tried to guide to our shareholders. And I think most of them really understand that.
3: Yeah, that makes sense. Justin, thank you so much. We unfortunately have to run. Hopefully we can check in the future.
4: We'd love to. Thanks for inviting
3: me. Yeah, thanks. Thanks for being here. Justin Schreiber, Chairman, CEO, and co-founder of LifeMD, joining us right here on Bloomberg Business Week Daily.
2: 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We're talking AI and more.
0: This is Charlie Pelletier in the Bloomberg Newsroom. President Trump says he has called off a planned military strike against Iran. The Dow higher, S&P, NASDAQ both lower. We'll recap more.
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14: Yes, 3:21 on Wall Street. We do check markets all day long here at Bloomberg. President Trump says he has called off plans to attack Iran at the request of several Middle Eastern nations because, quote, serious negotiations are now taking place on reaching a deal to end the conflict. The Dow higher has been swinging between gains and losses. As of now, though, a higher by 25 points, up under 0.1%. S&P down 31, drop there of 0.4%, while NASDAQ is down 247. Tech being hit hard. NASDAQ Composite Index down 0.9%. NASDAQ 100 Index down by 1%. We've got the 10-year currently yielding 4.60%, the 2-year 4.06%, the 30-year 5.13%. Gold now up $13 the ounce to $45.53. That is a gain of 0.3%. West Texas Intermediate crude, $106.43 a barrel, up 1%. Barrel of Brent, $109.60 right now. Brent crude up by 0.3%. So what about the overall market environment? Amanda Agati is Chief Investment Officer at PNC Bank, and she was a guest this morning on Bloomberg Surveillance.
15: Investors aren't getting paid to take big bets in this environment, tactically speaking, because, you know, the market wants the conflict to be over. It's clearly not over, right? It ain't over till it's over. And so I think from a portfolio positioning perspective, broader exposure as opposed to just picking one name or a handful of names is the right answer right now.
14: PNC's Amanda Agati, interviewed on surveillance. Lululemon Athletica is criticizing its founder, Chip Wilson. Lululemon is rejecting his overtures to install new board members. The retailer has set a shareholder vote for next month. Lululemon shares, they are advancing by about 0.5%. For on-demand news, 24 hours a day, subscribe to Bloomberg News Now wherever you get your podcast. I'm Charlie Pellett. Carol and Tim, that is a Bloomberg Business Flash.
3: All right, Charlie, thank you so much. Carol Masser, Tim Stenovic, live here at the New York Stock Exchange. You know, we came across some research. It talked about the explosive growth of AI chatbots and how it's made it a very popular tool for people looking for guidance on their ailments. And OpenAI has said that more than 200 million people ask ChatGPT health and wellness questions every week. And yet there's also been a study out in the medical journal BMJ Open. This was published last month. They found, Tim, that AI-driven chatbots are giving users problematic medical advice about half the time, so highlighting the health risks of the technology.
2: Yeah, you just have to push back ever so slightly, and then it says, actually, you're right about that.
3: I think you
2: might
3: be wrong.
2: Good point. I will say, one of my friends who's a doctor did show me this chatbot that doctors are allowed, that doctors have access to. They have to use a
3: special... Is it much better?
2: License number that they have, and it's only trained on journals, and it's pretty cool.
3: So it's only as good as the data that goes in, which is what we want to get into. Great to have back with us someone who understands AI technology and medical care, Dr. Joan Lowe Rivera. She is Senior Vice President, Interim Chief Medical Officer in Boston Children's Hospital. She's also on the board of LifeMD. So nice to have you back with us. How are you?
16: Thank you, Carol. It's lovely to be back again.
3: So what do you, when you hear about AI, I feel like everybody we're talking to mentions that it has a lot of potential great uses for healthcare in the medical community. How do you see it, and how are you seeing it in your world?
16: Well, I think AI has the power to be transformative in our world. I don't think that's a hard thing to understand or see. But we have to be cautious as we use it. I think, as we were discussing earlier, it's not quite there yet in terms of being trained to a point where you're certain of its accuracy. And there are lots of moves within platforms to improve that accuracy. But you can see the road ahead, how it's going to help us understand, get to diagnosis quicker, help clinicians. I think it's going to be an incredible adjunct. It already is. I see how much we are using those tools to bolster our capabilities, to check, to push back, and really try to understand to get to the most accurate diagnoses for patients. There's lots of uses that obviously within automation and helping ease of work. We're using ambient technologies, to be able to record conversations and create the first templates of our notes so we can focus more on one-on-one time, personal time with patients. So I think it's a vista ahead of us, but needs to be done smartly so that we really include the data for all populations in the models that we build and the answers that we give.
3: You mean like women?
16: Like women. I think that's a focus of your segment today. We haven't historically done a great job of including women in clinical trials, collecting data on women, understanding. But to your point around technology with real-time data, right? Real-time data sets on women coupled with studies targeting women's illness, I think we're going to have a much more nuanced and personalized understanding of disease.
3: When? Today?
16: we have to do this, I feel like. I do not want my daughter's generation to be sitting here
3: with the same conversation,
16: conversation. And I think it took the unlocking with the AI tools that are coming to us to make that a possibility.
2: I guess what I'm curious about is how quickly you see this happening. Not right now, and to Carol's question, when, but like, if we look at this as a moment in time over your entire career and the way that you're seeing tech actually move the needle when it comes to what you do and what your doctors and nurses do every single day at Boston Children's, are we in a moment where we are going to see us be able to make leaps and bounds when it comes to development of new therapies for certain ailments, new diagnosing tools. Like, is this a pivotal moment?
16: This is 100% a pivotal moment.
2: Like the biggest in your career at this point?
16: Absolutely. It's like an industrial revolution is taking place. You know, it's that type of moment in time, from my perspective.
2: Yeah.
16: I think that...
17: But you see stuff happening that makes you think that,
2: right? It's also a very important perspective,
17: right?
2: For healthcare,
17: yeah,
2: too.
17: Yeah, totally.
16: I think generative AI was the first next milestone, right? And that was, 3 years ago, right? And then the agentic piece, mm-hmm, that's come over, mm-hmm, the

0: last, you know, year or two is unlocking all new capabilities. So I think that it's the evolution, and the geospatial AI is going to have its moment. So when you start to be able to understand where are the medical deserts in care, you're able to use agentic workflows across data that can bring back information that you really couldn't see. You wouldn't have the scale and the capability.
1: Who's building the data sets? Like, I think about that. And one of the things that we've, I think, through people we've talked to, how it's shifting to, it might not be that everybody's using these large language models, but you'll have very specific vertical data sets, especially for, like, healthcare or medicine, that so that when you are working within it, it's a really smart, appropriate database. So who's building those databases? Are you guys doing your own? Are you working with other medical organizations? Like, how does that work?
0: I think it's something that's evolving.
1: Okay.
0: There's lots of data sets that have been built over time, right?
1: Yeah.
0: In terms of electronic health records, data sets within registries. There are many data sets. And you raise the right point, making sure those are solid, good, evidence-based data sets, that this is the data you want to be using. There's the UK Biobank. There's large data sets,
1: right,
0: that are unlocking this sort of potential. And I think we're now having this real-time data collection capabilities that is going to be very interesting to see. Instead of, say, a glucose test once every 3 months, you have a continuous glucometer running, you have continuous glucose data set. So I think of it like my perspective, my cardiac ICU. I'm dealing with continuous data streams. Now there's an ability to analyze continuous data streams in ways that were just so challenged before. So I think it's that unique moment in time.
2: We are told drug development is a real opportunity too. Is that true?
0: Yes, I think it is very much a real opportunity.
2: So how? I mean, look, drug development's expensive. It's high,
0: slow.
2: It's high stakes. You see, sometimes, like, it's almost like every day the biotech companies are some of the biggest movers to the upside or to the downside. They take big risks.
1: Very volatile.
2: Does the development of AI, does it change sort of the drug development cycle meaningfully?
0: I think that is the hope that everybody has right now, and there are many companies that are, you know, spinning out and doing that sort of work. Big Pharma has arms that are doing that sort of work. You know, think about it in terms of the rare disease space and the sort of, like, children that we care for, say at Children's. What an opportunity to be able to potentially bring things to market that, you know, weren't possible. And then when I think about the long-term care of patients and understanding the full patient profile, the phenotype of the disease. We have new ways of actually understanding the patient cohorts that may unlock new possibilities in terms of developments of therapies for them.
1: You know, we've always talked about very individualized medicine. Is that still a thing, and increasingly that is a thing, and will AI help it so that we can look at each of us? You know, because ailments obviously impact people differently.
0: They do. They do. And I think you had Dr. Doug was on here earlier talking about bone health, right?
1: Yes, yes.
0: And how do you personalize things to an individual? I think this is part of this moment in time that you can personalize. Your physiology is going to be different than my physiology, and maybe how I live my life needs to be a little bit different to the way you live your life.
1: Yeah.
0: Based on knowing your lab values, your genotype, your phenotype, that then we could get ahead of understanding what disease you have the potential of developing and intervening earlier, such that you may either delay or not end up with that disease trajectory.
1: So are we there? Again,
0: like, I think it's an infrastructure build.
1: Yeah.
0: And it's not just technology. I think that's an important point. Technology is not the only thing that you need to think about in solving for this. It's you know, market inefficiencies, it's operations, it's regulations, and that spans the globe. Yeah. That we really need to think about that. And I think that's where I say we're in a revolutionary time in the sense of everything is changing, and how do we build the right and most appropriate structures?
2: Global health is so important to you. Just 30 seconds, and this changing the game for underserved communities, underserved populations.
0: Yes.
2: It will.
0: It will.
2: If they can get the tech,
0: I think it's the tech that's designed for the local community. Trust, building trust. I think it unlocks the ability to, I think, a more expanded data around all of humanity. You know, not just a U.S. population.
2: Yeah.
0: And being able to understand, I think, how you can deliver better, more targeted care. I mean, we're already using some of this tech in terms of collaborating across geographies. I think that's one of the things. It closes the distance. I mean, we personally with the foundation, Virtue Foundation, are already using some of that technology.
1: And you have a book coming out later this year.
0: I do.
1: I'm just going to say, we have to wrap it. Crossroads in Global Health.
0: Crossroads in Global Health. Published with me and my colleague, Dr. Abi Elahi, coming out from Taylor and Francis in September.
1: You guys have to come back and then talk to us once you have the book out.
0: Thank you.
1: Dr. Joan LaRobert, she is Senior VP, Chief Medical Officer at Boston Children's Hospital. We're back in a moment.
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3: Coming up, the latest market moving headlines from Bloomberg. First, an update from our partners at ABC News.
5: I'm Mike Dubosky. President Trump now says he's calling off strikes on Iran that had been planned for tomorrow because he says serious negotiations are now taking place. More from ABC News Chief White House Correspondent Mary Bruce.
6: Last week, Trump swiftly rejected Iran's response to a U.S. proposal meant to set the stage for peace talks. The president insisting Iran must give up its nuclear development and turn over its enriched uranium. Iran says they've sent their response, saying they will not negotiate over their right to enrichment.
5: A jury in California has thrown out Elon Musk's lawsuit against OpenAI CEO Sam Altman. There are now nearly 90 suspected deaths from Ebola in the Democratic Republic of the Congo. And now the CDC says an American who'd been working in the area has tested positive.
7: The person developed symptoms over the weekend and tested positive late Sunday.
5: Dr. Satish Pillai, incident manager for the CDC's Ebola response. 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
6: It's 3:40 on Wall Street. We do check markets all day long here at Bloomberg. We begin with a developing story. San Diego police are responding to an active shooter at the Islamic Center of San Diego. Authorities say they do believe people have been shot. Now, aerial television footage does show a heavy police presence outside of the mosque. Again, developing story. More details as they become available. The Dow now higher, 20 minutes to go ahead of the closing bell. S&P, NASDAQ, they are both lower. Let's head right over to the first word breaking news desk for today's afternoon call. Here he is, Bill Maloney.
7: Good afternoon, Charlie. That's right. U.S. stocks are trading mixed amid weakness in the semi and memory names. The Dow is currently higher by 104 points. S&Ps are down by 0.2%. The NASDAQ is off by 0.7%. But semis, they're down by 4%. The U.S. 10-year yield is at 4.6%. Gold and oil are in the green. And Bitcoin is trading lower by 2.2%. Among the main 11 S&P sectors, leaders were energy and consumer staples. Tech was under pressure, and leaders to the upside in the Dow, 3M and Salesforce, while Caterpillar fell 3.3% and led to the downside. In deal news, NextEra is buying Dominion for $67 billion. And regarding the Middle East, Trump said he called off a planned military strike against Iran tomorrow. Wrapping things up, look for Home Depot to report tomorrow morning before the opening bell. Live for the First Word Breaking News Desk, I'm Bill Maloney. Charlie?
6: Okay, we thank you very much, Bill Maloney. And to hear live breaking news over your Bloomberg, type Squawk, S-Q-U-A, on your Bloomberg terminal. I'm Charlie Pelleton. That is a Bloomberg Business Flash.
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14: All right, everybody, we are just about 18 minutes away from the closing bell on this Monday. Carol Masser, Tim Stanovic, live at the New York Stock Exchange. We're, of course, on Bloomberg Radio, on YouTube, and on Bloomberg Originals. You just heard from the team, Charlie and Bill, both talking about a bit of a mixed trade, but down on the S&P and the NASDAQ 100, just off our worst levels of the session, but still down about 181 points on the NASDAQ 100, just down about 13 points on the S&P 500. So definitely off our lows of the session. But I'm looking at an S&P 500, Tim, where actually most names are higher, about 351 to the upside, gaining in the trade.
15: I want to bring in Alan Zafran, founding partner and co-CEO over at IEQ Capital. He joins us once again from Foster City, California. Alan, always good to check in with you. Hey, you're pretty bullish right now. Why are you guys so bullish?
16: Tim and Carol, thanks for having me on the show. I'm bullish because if you look –

0: fundamentals are underpinning this market. So despite the recent rise in yields, which can hamper near-term movements, you've got earnings growth. We just had 27% earnings growth in the first quarter of the year of the S&P 500 index. It's the highest growth rate since the fourth quarter of 2021. And earnings revisions are going up this year. I can't remember the last time we've had a year where over the course of the year, projections for the next year's earnings are going up. And that's exactly what's happening. So despite high valuations, the market's trading at about 21 and a half times forward earnings guidance. It's not outlandish. If you look in the last 10 years, it's averaged about 19 times. And this in the indices we're measuring keep being more and more oriented towards tech companies with higher profit margins and better growth opportunities. So to me, the market seems like fundamentally, barring inflation scares and interest rate scares, this market is poised to work its way higher.
1: Yeah, and this market can never be scared. Nothing ever happens. No tariffs, no wars. I joke, but it's right. But it's kind of not funny. I mean, things come out, although everybody seems, Alan, you know, so surprised at how the market holds up. Why are we looking through so much? Is it really just short term?
0: I think it's the aftermath of all the $10 trillion plus dollars that was printed back in COVID. There is still, depending on whatever analytical tool you want to look at, anywhere from $2 to $5 trillion sits in cash, money market funds, cash equivalents that can be oriented towards investing. I'm not talking about cash on balance sheets that need to be used for operations. I'm not talking about cash sitting on global government balance sheets. I'm talking about dollars oriented towards investment. And so you saw that the recovery from COVID in 2020. We saw that when we had the sell-off in April of last year with tariffs. You saw it in March of this year. The moment the markets come to a conclusion the worst is over, a flood of capital comes back into the markets, and it's not satisfied earning 3.5%. That's why we get these rapid recoveries once risk is put back into any sell-off.
1: But why hasn't it come back already? I mean, we had quite a rally. I'm not just talking, you know, the bounce back that we've seen this year, but, you know, we've had a substantial rally over the last 3 years. What are investors looking for to have more conviction? Because if that wasn't it, I don't know what would be.
0: Well, it's evidenced by the fact the S&P 500 is trading at kind of record operating margins of 13.5%. What you're seeing is there actually a real and durable increase in the productivity of these businesses through the use not just of AI, but all kinds of technological tools such that when you own stocks, you're the owner of a business. If it can generate greater profits at a greater rate, you will see stock prices to continue to work their way higher. And that's, in fact, the conundrum right now we face is there's a lot of promise and hope in AI. We'll have to see if, in fact, the forecast as earnings come through. But investors are giving it the benefit of the doubt right now. So as of now, it's risk on.
2: So what if it doesn't?
0: We'll revert back to valuations that certainly revert back probably to historical means or a bit further south. So just to, again, to put measures on that, you're trading at 21 and a half times forward earnings. The 10-year average is around 19 times. So that's a 10% decline. It's not the end of the world. I think what's actually a little more troubling is I don't think people realize there are a significant number of companies that trade with a pretty high correlation to tech stocks. So, for example, you can look at 15 non-tech stocks in the S&P 500 index, companies like Caterpillar and Cummins and Eaton. And if you look, they represent about $2 trillion of market value. And they trade every day at least 50% correlated with tech stocks over the last year. If some of the promises about productivity don't prove to be true, you're going to see sell-offs not just in the tech names, but a lot of important non-tech names. So markets overshoot, coupled with those fundamentals, it wouldn't be surprising to see a decline of much greater than 10% if the earnings that are forecasted in AI don't prove to follow through into non-tech companies.
1: A little shocked to see Caterpillar up about 51% year to date, but the trades this year have certainly taken us to different categories. Hey, one thing I want to ask you, Alan, like all this enthusiasm about productivity and AI and what it might give us all, there's a Fortune story about caught up with the Microsoft AI chief who gives it 18 months for all white collar work to be automated by AI. We're talking about Mustafa Suleiman. And I'm just wondering, is it, if this indeed,
2: does that include us?
1: If that happens, I mean, I just think about what dislocation we might see in the workforce, and that means there isn't, you know, maybe people out of work, people who don't have money to spend, and it's not just the lower rung of the K, we're talking about potentially some of the upper rung as well.
0: I think you're right. I am not in the camp that the jobs are all going to be lost in 18 months. I do think it's fair to say it's going to replace some jobs and people have to be retrained and repurposed. Most CEOs with whom I speak advocate that for the jobs that are lost, they will make up in volume what they're going to achieve. And of course, it's a zero-sum game as to how much volume of goods and services can be sold. But the hope and intention is there'll be a wealth creation such that there'll be a transfer of wealth back into educational programs. How it actually works with our tax systems or subsidization or ultimately universal basic income is going to be a thorny political dynamic for politicians to work out. It's probably something the market's going to have to digest.
2: And look, as you remind us all the time, Carol, we didn't exactly handle the rise of free trade and the retraining that went with that super well in this country.
1: I think the developer we talked to was thinking about housing for people who are going to be living on a universal basic income. Alan, always thoughtful. So appreciate it. Alan Zafran, founding partner and co-CEO of IEQ Capital. Folks, we are counting down to the close. We're just down about 0.1% on the S&P 500, down about 0.5% on the NASDAQ 100. Stick around, though. The closing bell coming your way. I'm Carol Masser, along with Tim Stenovic.
3: Coming up, we'll recap the markets for you. Dow Industrials now surging by 155. We are looking at a gain of just about 0.3%. S&P down 8, drop there of 0.1%. NASDAQ down 146, a drop there of...
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1: All right, everybody, you are back here on Bloomberg Business Week Daily. Carol Masser along with Tim Stenovec live here at the New York Stock Exchange. We're going to continue with some of our interviews talking about medicine, healthcare, particularly when it comes to women. And we're going to get back to that in just a moment. But we are monitoring also another shooting here in the United States.
2: Yeah, I'm just taking a look at the latest here. Looks like they're, the Associated Press right now is reporting that they're responding to an active shooter at an Islamic center in San Diego. The Islamic Center is in a heavily residential neighborhood. It's about 9 miles north of downtown San Diego. Aerial TV footage shows dozens of police cars around the area with many streets closed. I'm reading right from the Associated Press report coming from Julie Watson at the AP. Governor Gavin Newsom's office said he was being briefed.
1: All right, so something we're certainly keeping an eye on, unfortunately, a sign of the times. So we'll keep you updated, and as more details are known, we'll certainly bring them to you. In the meantime, we've been scanning the most read stories on the Bloomberg terminal, and we come to a story that you'll understand why it's registering high. Zohran Mamdani was set to hold individual meetings with Jamie Dimon, of course, the head of J.P. Morgan Chase, David Solomon, CEO, top dog there at Goldman, as New York City's Democratic Socialist mayor seeks to build relations with the business community. People said this would happen, even though there's been a bit of a battle between, it feels like, the two
2: sides.
1: Some
2: of them happened before he actually took office.
1: And
2: was it Partnership for New York City, I believe, is the organization? Don't quote me on that, but I believe that was the organization. Now,
1: that represents a lot of the business community here in New York City.
2: Exactly. But the thing that's different about this time is that video that announced the Pelletier tax, when he singled out Citadel CEO Ken Griffin in a $238 million penthouse on Central Park South as a prime example of property that would be subject to the charge. Griffin called it a pointed message that was creepy and weird. The firm floated the possibility of pulling back on a new development in Midtown Manhattan. So I think a big concern that, well, the business community has is, are we going to be okay doing business in this city? Jamie Dimon is a good person for him to talk to, given the huge investment that bank just made with its new headquarters.
1: Well, do we really think, though, to be fair, and some would say, do we really think Jamie Dimon and J.P. Morgan are going to leave after doing that kind of a big investment? The other folks would say
2: you still don't want to antagonize those leaders.
1: The other folks would say
2: You still don't want to antagonize those leaders.
1: Totally understand, but I think also folks would say you come to a city like New York, you go to a city like LA or Chicago, like pick your city because that's where the talent is. I keep going back to that conversation that apparently California Governor Gavin Newsom had with Elon Musk saying, he moved to Austin, but then was like, I got to come back to California because that's where I can find the engineers I need. So it's to be fair, people go to major cities because they want to live there. That's where they want to work. And so do I think everybody needs to cooperate? Absolutely, but it's just another side to all of this.
2: There's a great stat in here. Wall Street accounting for roughly 19% of New York State's tax revenue between 2024 and 2025. State Controller Thomas DiNapoli estimates the recent bonuses will generate $91 million more for New York City compared to 2024. It's a business story. I mean, this is a story about revenues for the city and revenues for the state.
1: Absolutely, right? You think about taxes, you think about the spending, people buying apartments, buying second apartments, spending certainly in the retail sector here in New York City. You did mention it is a partnership for New York City. The current CEO is my former mayor, Stephen Fulop. And what's interesting is it's a nonprofit and it represents over 300 of the city's largest corporate financial and entrepreneurial firms. And it's basically an advocate for the city's business community. But we talk about government and business have to work together.
2: We had Kathy Wild, who was the leader of Partnership for New York City before Steve Fulop, on our program. And she was one of the ones who helped broker the meeting between Mamdani and business leaders originally, before he was before he was elected even.
1: Right, exactly. I mean, listen, everybody's got to cooperate. Everybody's got to figure out how do you make healthy cities, and you really need public and private partnerships to make it happen. So it's certainly a story we're going to be tracking. It is among the most read. We're also tracking the market close. Just got about 2.5 minutes to go. Do not go anywhere. The closing bell in just a moment.
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3: From Bloomberg World Headquarters, I'm Charlie Pellett. We are looking at a down day for the U.S. stock market. 2 minutes to go ahead of the closing bell. We begin with a developing story out of San Diego. Police there have responded to a reported active shooter at the Islamic Center of San Diego. This according to a social media post from local law enforcement. The Islamic Center is the largest mosque in San Diego County, according to its website. San Diego police in a post on X say the scene is active but contained, and San Diego's mayor said on X he is aware of the situation and getting updates from law enforcement. The Dow, the S&P, NASDAQ ending the session mixed. Right now we've got a 9-point drop on the S&P, down by about 0.1%. Stocks fell as oil prices climbed on mixed signals toward U.S.-Iran peace talks. As for the overall market backdrop, Liz Thomas is head of investment strategy at SoFi. She was interviewed this morning on Bloomberg Intelligence.
19: Started to realize, okay, you know what? This war is going to last longer than we'd hoped. It's starting to show up in inflation numbers. It's likely to continue showing up in inflation numbers. The bond market responded accordingly, as did rate cut or rate hike expectations for the Fed. And now we're having a little bit of a re-rating in the equity space.
3: Liz Thomas of SoFi interviewed this morning on surveillance. So ahead of the closing bell here, we have got the S&P 500 index trading at 7,401. It is down by about 0.1%, lower by 5. The Dow up 164. That is a gain of 0.3%. While the NASDAQ Composite Index lower by 129 points, down now by 0.5%. There you have it. Sound of the closing bell at the New York Stock Exchange as we wrap up trading. The 10-year 4.60%. We've got the 2-year 4.06%. The 30-year 5.13%. Gold up 0.4%, spot gold at $45.58 the ounce, while West Texas Intermediate crude $106.15 a barrel, WTI up by 0.6%. Barrel of Brent turning negative, down now by 0.2% and holding it just above $109 a barrel. It is the biggest power acquisition ever. NextEra Energy has agreed to pay about $67 billion in stock for Dominion Energy, creating a giant utility that will extend from Florida to the data centers clustered in Virginia. Shares of Dominion, they're up 9.4% to $67.56. Shares of New Era Energy, down by 4.6%. Again, recapping, Dow Industrials higher by 0.3%. S&P at the closing bell, little change, lower by 0.1%. For on-demand news, 24 hours a day, subscribe to Bloomberg News Now wherever you get your podcast. I'm Charlie Pellett, and that is a Bloomberg Business Flash.
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20: Everybody, we're back here on Bloomberg Business Week Daily. Carol Masser, Tim Stanovic, live here at the New York Stock Exchange. Just heard the bell and the cheer, which I haven't been at the exchange in a long time, so kind of fun. It was kind of fun to hear some activity here. It's such a different exchange from like 15, 20 years ago.
2: Yeah, well, I mean, even 5 years ago. When I was here every day. But that said, there is a lot of media here.
20: Yeah.
2: There's still a lot of media here. And it looks like a lot of these traders, market makers, are winding up their day.
20: Yep.
2: And they're going to be heading home in just a couple of minutes.
20: Yep, because their day starts again in just a few hours.
2: What about our day?
20: Hey, listen.
2: We keep going.
20: Well, we're
2: going
20: to talk a little bit about the markets. We're going to talk about that verdict against Elon Musk in just a moment. We're going to continue our conversations around medicine, healthcare, specifically when it comes to women. We've got Dr. Karen Koffler. She's medical director, Osher Center for Integrative Health at the University of Miami, Miller School of Medicine, on areas of longevity science that may be the most promising for women.
2: All looking forward to that. Also, Dr. Stephanie Fabian, medical director at the Menopause Society. It's a nonprofit on improving care during a critical time for women.
20: And then we're going to go back and we're going to be thinking about BOP, which starts at 5 p.m. Wall Street time. We're going to get into President Trump's more than 3,700 trades that astonish Wall Street insiders, those folks behind us, and more. So a lot coming your way. In the meantime, let's kick it off with the trade. Interesting day here. Some movements around here. Let's see what Eric Weiner has to say. He's Bloomberg News senior editor, Equities Americas, and he joins us. He's back at Bloomberg headquarters in New York City. Eric, I don't know. Today, the trade, what was really driving things? Was it Middle East? Was it

0: really, and there's like a palpable desperation for this thing to end. And the idea is that once it does, we'll get some change. That may be a little bit optimistic, but the first step is to really get it to end. The other underlying thing is inflation, and that really appears to be here for good, and or at least for the time being. And that trade is a lot more complicated. You see it showing up in oil, you see it showing up in bonds, but it's not really showing up in stocks yet. So we're kind of waiting.
1: Waiting for what, though? Like waiting for it to show up?
0: Well, waiting for it to show up in the earnings. Would be the big thing. I mean,
1: Eric, I just want to jump in because we ask this question all the time, and the folks that we talk to say, yeah, you know what, we're not really a petroleum-based economy like we used to be, so it doesn't hit earnings for a lot, especially for a lot of these tech companies that are driving the earnings growth.
0: We may not be a energy-based economy, but all of our, everything we buy, everything we do requires it. And it's not just oil. So, like, yes, obviously oil is, you know, the price of oil is way high. You know, we're over 105 a barrel, which you wouldn't think stocks could be rallying on. The bigger point, though, is that it filters into everything. It filters into plastics that you make. It filters into the transportation of how things move. There is absolutely no way that you can have this massive level of inflation and have it not eventually really show up in earnings. You're already starting to hear questions about whether retail buyers will be able to keep buying at the pace that they were in the second half. So, you know, the question is really when this shows up and where, but I don't think it's not going to show up.
2: All right. We shall see, right? I mean, everybody keeps talking about this money on the sidelines, waiting to come back in, but I don't know. Hey, Eric, thank you so much. Eric Weiner, he's Bloomberg News Senior Editor, Equities Americas. He's back there at Bloomberg headquarters in New York City.
1: Hey, speaking of Bloomberg offices, I want to go to Washington, D.C. now because Matt Schoenhelm is Bloomberg Intelligence Senior Litigation Analyst. And we're going to go back to the story that really kicked off our program today, Matt, and that's that a jury rejecting Elon Musk's claims that OpenAI, under Sam Altman's leadership, betrayed its mission to benefit the public by morphing into a for-profit business, finding that he waited too long to sue the company. Matt is, again, Bloomberg Intelligence Senior Litigation Analyst. So, Matt, the immediate implications of this, not just for Elon Musk, but for OpenAI, what does this do for OpenAI?
3: Yeah, this removes an overhang for OpenAI as it looks to move ahead with a potential IPO. It had this lawsuit hanging out there, which, to the surprise of a lot of people, had advanced very far. It had gotten past a motion to dismiss, past a motion for summary judgment, all the way to a jury. And the remedies that Musk was seeking, hundreds of billions of dollars, was a problem, as well as what the judge could order in terms of OpenAI's future operations. Musk was urging the court to limit its ability to seek private investment going forward. Instead, it would have to act as a charity. This loss for Elon Musk earlier today really removes that overhang for OpenAI. It can move ahead as a typical for-profit company and seek those sorts of investors.
2: Is this a surprise ruling?
3: It's really not. Really, it was a surprise that this case made it this far. Yet the judge, at every step, had let it advance. What she did at this final stage is she brought in a jury, and the jury's decision wasn't actually controlling. It was just advisory. But this jury came back. They started deliberating Thursday, late Thursday. They took Friday off, and then they returned today. Very quickly came back with a decision, and they didn't even need to reach the merits. They just said, look, Elon Musk sued too late. We don't even need to get into this mess about whether there's a binding charity or not. Way too late, case dismissed. It didn't take him any time at all. The judge then quickly adopted that jury's decision. End of story.
2: All right, we're going to leave it there. Hey, Matt, thank you so much. Really appreciate it. Certainly a story that is registering high on the Bloomberg and something we've been checking in on. Matt Schoenhelm, he's Bloomberg Intelligence Senior Litigation Analyst, joining us from Washington, D.C.
1: Well, as we mentioned, we are live from the New York Stock Exchange, where we're continuing our deep dive when it comes to healthcare and specifically when it comes to women's health.
2: Yeah, and what's interesting is I want to jump right in with our next guest, Dr. Stephanie

0: Fabian is with us. She is medical director of the Menopause Society. It's a nonprofit with the mission of empowering healthcare professionals and providing them with the tools and resources that they need to really improve the health of women during the menopause transition and beyond. It was founded back in 1989. Dr. Fabian, first of all, welcome. You are also the Penny and Bill George director of Mayo Clinic's Center for Women's Health. You were there for over 10 years, still are.
1: Still am. Yes, absolutely.
0: So let's just jump right in, if I may. What's gotten better about women's health? What is still just so tricky? Is it just the lack of R&D and awareness, or what is it?
1: Well, I think in terms of the menopause space, what's gotten better is we're actually having a conversation about it. You and I are here chatting about menopause, which even 5 years ago wouldn't have been the case.
0: Yeah.
1: What is still tricky is that we still don't have really great data, and we still need more. There needs to be more research in the women's health space in general, and we're still largely acting off the Women's Health Initiative trial results, which were published in 2002.
0: That's so old data.
1: It's old, and that data is on hormone therapy formulations that we don't even use anymore, and so we're working off some outdated data.
2: How do you get updated data? How do you get money for clinical trials?
1: Thank you for asking that question.
2: I mean, that's always, I follow the money, and that always seems to be the challenge when it comes to this stuff. Why we use old data is because we don't have new data. Why don't we have the new data? Well,
1: it costs a lot of money. So the Women's Health Initiative was funded, it's about to the tune of about $750 million, and it was a line item in the congressional budget. So it's not going to happen again. And the NIH doesn't have that kind of money and that kind of, we estimate it's going to cost about $200 million to do this trial over again, which is much less expensive in that we can do it in a digital way. And so we can decentralize it. But it's still a lot of money. And when you're looking for single source funds, it's still a lot. So
0: any gaps along this line for men in terms of, like, why is it this gap? I mean, we talk about gaps so much in society still between men and women, and it just seems like, why is this still a situation?
1: Yeah, I mean, it's historically been the case. I heard a funny statement that it was, we know more about the bottom of the ocean than we do about women's health, and specifically about menopause, and that is because the government cares about the bottom of the ocean. So I think it's interest. I think it's, you know, a lack of emphasis where it really needs to be.
2: Is it happening anywhere in other countries? Like, are we able
0: to
2: get data from other countries that are investing in this?
1: Nobody else is doing this to a greater degree than we are already. So I can't say that other countries are ahead of us in terms of research, but it takes a lot of money, and it's going to take effort from, you know, we're going to have to coordinate efforts. We can no longer say that one entity is going to take care of figuring all of this out. We're going to have to rely on a bunch of different people and a bunch of different data sets.
0: So what are we missing by women not being more active, or we thinking about menopause and the care that needs to be done, or even the preventive care going into it? I mean, you can't prevent it, obviously, but there are certain things that we're worrying, whether it's hormonal treatments, hormones, like what? So what, I don't know, as a woman, like, what's the message to them? Do we just have to ask for these things, or?
1: Well, I think the message is that not all, so first of all, menopause is not a disease, right?
0: Yeah.
1: It's a universal life event that happens to all of us, and we shouldn't be thinking about it in terms of it being a disease. And someone
0: doesn't happen to all of us, does it?
1: Some women never have a single symptom.
0: Yeah.
1: Like, my mother asked me, why are you writing the menopause book in 2016? Like, why are you writing the menopause book? And I said, well, what was your experience, Mom? And she said, I might have had a hot flash once at a cocktail party when I had a glass of wine.
0: No, that's
1: fair. I'm like, okay, well, it's clearly it wasn't an issue for you. And that, some women are like that. You know, maybe about a quarter of women are like that. But the majority of us are going to have symptoms.
2: Does the treatment that is at the vanguard right now, in your view, how does that get transmitted to a wider population of doctors so then patients can be, so patients can get that treatment? Do patients actually have to ask specifically for it? Like, you know, I'm trying to understand, like, how a doctor would treat someone proactively.
1: So I think there's several gaps that we're working on here. So one is the gap that women aren't educated about menopause. We have a We all get the talk when we're about to start our periods. No one gets the talk when you're about to stop your period. So women are unprepared. Then we have a whole generation of clinicians who never got educated on menopause management, because when the WHI results were published in 2002, it was like, oh, we're not going to use hormone therapy. Then, therefore, there's nothing to do about menopause. So therefore, we don't need to teach it anymore because it's not a thing. So we have a whole generation of clinicians that never got educated. So the Menopause Society is working really hard on this. And in fact, we've received a couple of very generous grants that we're working on. How do you disseminate education in a better way? So the easy one is to disseminate education to people who are asking for it. So so they can pull it. But the trickier question is for those who don't think they need to learn about menopause, who maybe should be learning about menopause, how do you actually push the information? And is it through the medical record? Like, we notice that your patient has seen 3 different doctors in the last 6 months about palpitations and mood issues, and here's some information, and here's how you might manage this. So I think it's a combination of things. We need to educate women. We need to educate clinicians. We need to actually be more proactive about providing at-the-elbow support for clinicians. Like, what do I do with this patient? Here's the scenario. So we're really working hard on that, but it's a multimodal approach.
0: Well, it sounds like it needs to be more holistic, right, in the medical community. It's not just you go to your gynecologist, right, and to have the conversation. It needs to be really everybody.
1: I've said this so many. I'm an internist. Yeah. I'm not a gynecologist, and I don't think it should live solely in the realm of gynecology, because frankly, we don't have enough gynecologists to take care of all the menopausal women. It's those folks like family medicine, internal medicine, the nurse practitioners, the physician's assistants, who are all seeing women in primary care settings, that really need to take this on and own it.
0: One of the things I wanted to ask you, we've noticed that it seems like young girls, young women are having their, you know, they're getting their period at a younger age.
1: Yeah.
0: Are people entering menopause at a younger age? I'm just curious if there's anything that's changed.
1: No, they're not. So the age of menopause, if anything, has maybe gotten a little older over time. But in general, it's stayed around 50 to 52 for many, many, many years. So general health predicts when you're going to go through menopause. So for example, in war-torn areas or with the potato famine back, you know, 100 years ago, women went through earlier. And in third world countries where there's not good health care, women go through earlier. So it has everything to do with general health.
2: Okay. Is telehealth helping with this in terms of access?
1: I think it's one of the answers to this issue. So I think telehealth can help. We offer telehealth where I work at Mayo Clinic. But you need to have holistic care. So it can't be just a menopause visit in isolation from taking care of bone health and heart health and all the other things.
0: I keep asking everybody who's coming on while we do these series of interviews, it's like, what does a woman have to do to kind of make sure that they're an advocate for themselves, that they're either asking the right questions of not just their gynecologist, but everybody else in their medical community?
1: That's an excellent question. And I think, you know, we have published whole guides on what women should do going into the office, but they have to be an advocate for themselves. And if they feel like they're not getting, like, for example, if they're told that there's nothing that can be done for their menopause symptoms, that's not the right answer. And they should be seeking care elsewhere. But menopause.org, we have, you know, providers who are certified in menopause management, and they can be located depending on, you know, state licensure, because now we can see people virtually. And so I'm, for example, licensed in 5 different states. So people don't have to come to me, in other words. So I think that's really important to note. But as you said, it's not just about hot flashes.
0: No.
1: It's about bone health and heart health and brain health, et cetera.
0: And stuff that certainly impacts your longevity or your your level of life as you age. Thank you so much. Come back soon.
1: Yes, absolutely. Thank you.
0: Dr. Stephanie Fabian, Medical Director of the Menopause Society.
2: Hey, just to bring an update on the breaking news we've been following, San Diego police responded to a reported active shooter at the Islamic Center of San Diego. They said they've established a reunification location, too, and it's still contained. Active, but contained.
3: 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An update for the Dow. Down day for both the S&P, NASDAQ, NASDAQ 100 Index. Coming up, we'll recap markets next. 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
12: It's 4:21 on Wall Street. We do check markets all day long here at Bloomberg. An active shooter opened fire today at a San Diego mosque. Police believe people have been shot. The San Diego Police Department says people reported multiple shots at the Islamic Center of San Diego. That's about 9 miles north of downtown San Diego. It is unclear if the shooter was outside or inside or has been captured yet. The San Diego Police Department posted on X that the scene is, quote, still active, but contained now. According to its website, the Islamic Center is the largest mosque in San Diego County. It was a volatile session on Wall Street today. The Dow ended higher by about 160 points, up 0.3%. The S&P, though, lower, wrapping up the Monday session at 7403, down 5, drop there of 0.1%. NASDAQ down 134, down 0.5%. NASDAQ 100 index down by 0.4%. All of this with a VIX now below 18 and a 10-year at 4.58%. The 2-year, 4.05%. The 30-year, 5.12%. Gold up $25 the ounce, up 0.6%. West Texas Intermediate crude 105.78 a barrel. WTI up by about 0.3%. A barrel of Brent crude 108.40. down now by just about 0.8%. Again, recapping, S&P 500 index lower by 5, drop there of 0.1%. For on-demand news 24 hours a day, subscribe to Bloomberg News Now wherever you get your podcast. Carol and Tim, that is a Bloomberg Business Flash.
0: All right, Charlie, thank you so much. Carol Masser, Tim Stenovic, live here at the New York Stock Exchange. We're on Bloomberg Radio, on YouTube, and streaming on Bloomberg Originals. We are talking so much about the intersection of health, certainly markets, but also technology, Tim.
2: Yeah, we've got Karen Koffler with us, Director of Integrative and Functional Medicine at Miami Whole Health, professor at the University of Miami Miller School of Medicine. Dr. Koffler, good to have you on the program. It was so, looking at your bio is so interesting because it represents this moment in time where, you know, there was a big change that happened when a lot of data was released about hormone replacement therapy and the view really shifted. And now we talk about functional medicine like it's a normal, quote unquote, normal part of the medical profession. But the idea of functional medicine is actually relatively new.
0: It is new.
2: Or at least the popularity of it.
0: It is new. It is new, and it's made a lot more headway in the public eye than it has in the academic world.
2: So explain what it is for people who aren't familiar with it.
0: So in functional medicine, we go beyond what we've been taught in conventional medicine to really look for the root causes of why someone has been diagnosed with a particular condition. So in conventional medicine, we often listen to the patient, get a series of labs or studies, put the two together to name what they have, and then decide on the treatment. In functional medicine, we really look at their environment, their genetics, their lifestyle, to try to discern what's the root of why you're feeling what you're feeling. And that gives us a different place to treat.
13: Why is it so different in terms of the outcomes of those different approaches?
0: If you are just treating symptoms, without actually looking for the source of those symptoms, you're not ever really able to shift the person away from a disease state. You can relieve what they're feeling, and many of our medications do a fabulous job doing that. And when you're in pain or you're uncomfortable or you're bloated or you're brain foggy, to take something that helps you. If you have a headache, to take something that helps you is a value. But if you have symptoms recurrently and you never really search for, well, why is this happening to begin with, you never really have an opportunity to change the course of that person's health.
13: I'm listening to you and I'm thinking about the craze over the last, 2-3 years with GLP-1 drugs, right? And we used to kind of laugh with our reporter who covered the space. It's like, okay, now what are the GLP-1 drugs curing, you know?
0: Right.
13: But it comes down to not being overweight, healthier, right? It just leads to such better health outcomes, right?
0: Right. And it's lifestyle, without a doubt. You're right. At the end of the day, I mean, we're coming up with interesting medicines. We're coming up with interesting supplements. But at the end of the day, your health is really predicated on how you eat, how you sleep, how you move, what gives you purpose and meaning. And no pill will ever replace all of that. So that's the infrastructure of health. And then all these other new technologies, new supplements, new medications we can use can add to that. But fundamentally, those are the key pillars.
2: You're trained in internal medicine, but I'm curious how you work with other specialists.
0: Oh, very well, because they have a rich understanding of a disease state that I might not have.
2: Do those specialists then get trained in functional medicine?
0: There are. Increasingly, specialists have become disgruntled with their lack of real understanding or options for patients. And so they've gone on to get trained.
2: Is this taught in medical school yet?
0: It is at our school because many schools are developing medical school curriculum or resident curriculum to help train the future generations of physicians. Yes.
13: So listening to this too, and I'm just thinking someone who's listening to us right now or watching us. So then what as a patient, as you go to a doctor and hear different, like what should you be doing? What should you be asking to kind of make sure that we're not missing something that's really important as to why we're either not feeling well or have certain symptoms?
0: Well, just you're asking that question is the question to bring to your physician rather than just alleviating these acute things. Can you think with me as to why I'm developing this to begin with?
13: Yeah.
0: So that would be a place to start.
13: It's like being a toddler. It's the why question.
14: Yeah.
13: Why?
14: Why is
13: help
14: this
13: me
14: happening?
13: Understand this.
14: And keep and talk about AI. This is an awesome place. Many of my patients bring me information from ChatGPT, and a lot of it is good, and not all of it is good, and much of it may not pertain to them, but it does give them a place to start, and it helps me think through things. I'm happy to get, you know, my patients are an N of one. They only have themselves to research. I have, you know, hundreds of patients I'm responsible for, many, many different conditions. So I'm actually happy when information is brought to me, and together we can go through, yeah, this makes sense for you, this does not.
2: Are insurance companies playing ball?
14: Not yet.
2: Okay.
14: Not yet. Because what I do takes time. So it takes time to really explore a person's lifestyle. It takes time to understand what were all the prior things. How many antibiotics have you been exposed to? What were your stressors? What was life for you growing up? Were you nourished well? All of those things figure into how you feel today.
2: There are some, let's call them, you know, traditional people in the medical establishment who have pushed back on the idea of functional medicine, not as a whole, but in terms of some of the stuff that's been on social media, the way that some functional medicine doctors are portraying themselves, portraying supplements, those sorts of things on social media. I've certainly seen it in my feed. How do you separate what is real versus what's out there just to sell you more stuff?
14: Right. That's such a great question. And, you know, to be fair, I appreciate the conventional world's sort of distrust.
2: Yeah, it's a good word for it.
14: But at the same time, everything new that we have began with someone having the idea that maybe this isn't good enough. Maybe there's another way to do this. And I think in integrative and functional medicine, we really study and we value your innate healing capacity. So the cell's capacity, when we learn in medical school how the cell functions, we learn its extraordinary capacity to regenerate, how it does it, the specifics of how that's done. And so if you can appreciate that you have within you the ability to heal, our job is to figure out how to augment that. What are you doing that's blocking that? What can we do to augment that? And we want to do it in the most natural, least aggressive way to reinstate a quality of homeostasis. I do think, as typical of everything in our culture, it seems, we can get extreme. Like this one supplement, like right now it's NAD, can fix everything. You know, and it's like with the GLPs, it can fix everything because we're, first of all, a consumer-oriented society. We like to take stuff.
13: Right.
14: It's a lot easier to take a pill than it is to go to bed at 9 o'clock, get a good night's sleep, get off your screen, you know, to do the things that it really takes to build health. So we sort of glom onto something that you can take. And some things can be beneficial, but, you know.
2: Creatine?
14: Okay. All right. I will say the data is actually very good for creatine.
2: Okay. And adults across of all stripes should be taking creatine.
14: Yeah.
2: That's a question. I'm not saying that. This is not medical advice.
14: Right. Don't get it. Go right out and buy it. No. But I do think that there is strong data emerging, particularly around brain health. Certainly around sarcopenia or muscle loss as we age, and that, since my orientation is to keep people strong as they age. Creatine, totally naturally occurring amino acid. You have it in your body. I don't think there's anything wrong with taking it. You do need to let your doctor know because it can alter your kidney function studies a little bit.
13: All right, dude, you stop talking. I want to talk about women.
14: Okay.
13: Because I do feel like the message that we've had, and we've done women's health segments on Bloomberg and our show in particular for a while now, is the lack of R&D and the lack of kind of respect when women say something and, you know, a doctor can be dismissive. So all that you're saying is how do we make it better for women to age better, to get through menopause better, to not have all these things that seem to impact them?
14: Right.
13: And it just seems it's often dismissed by some members of the medical community.
14: I mean, I think if a woman does feel dismissed by the symptoms that she's sharing and really wants to work with someone who's going to help them make sense of all that, they need to find somebody that's willing to do that work with them. Yes.
13: Like, how do women age better in this world?
14: From
13: a health perspective. I don't care about wrinkles or anything, but like
14: right,
13: from a health
14: perspective. it goes back to exactly what I said. I mean, what happens in menopause is there's a relative dropout of important hormones. And, you know, we should do an experiment and take all 50-year-old men and completely take away all testosterone so that they have a sense of what a woman goes through when she goes through menopause. Mm-hmm. Because we have receptors all over the body, every tissue in the body virtually is affected by the change that we go through in menopause. And yet, many of us, myself included, thrive afterwards. So even though there's changes in the brain, there's changes in the heart, in the mm-hmm. blood vessels, in the bone, etc., we can thrive afterwards, but it does mean without the support of those hormones, we need to get serious about how we're taking care of ourselves. We need to take stock in how we're eating. We need to take stock in how we're sleeping. We have to move more. We have to look to get stronger. Mm-hmm. We have to sleep more. So we have to go back to those fundamentals, and it's not easy. That's not the easy part, but it is doable.
2: Sleep. I feel like that's the hardest part.
14: Good quality.
13: I feel like every doctor will say that. Like, how are you sleeping?
2: But
13: and it's...
2: That's new, I feel like.
13: I feel like I get asked that a lot more than I used to.
14: Yeah, because now we appreciate the regenerative capacity of sleep. Now we appreciate what happens with the immune system when we sleep, what happens with the adrenal system, what happens with a variety of symptoms that help restore us in preparation for the next day.
13: Don't go.
14: Sorry.
13: I feel like after every conversation, can you be my doctor? Thank you so much.
2: You gotta go to Miami.
13: Come back. We would love to continue this conversation,
14: Very
13: Doctor.
14: Very good talking with you.
13: Karen Koffler. She's Director, Integrative and Functional Medicine, Miami Whole Health. Joining us right here on Bloomberg.
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16: A special report from ABC News. I'm Mike Dabusky. California authorities now say they've neutralized the threat to the Islamic Center of San Diego. The center itself posting, "We are safe, entire school is safe, all kids and staff and teachers are safe as well." The nearby Sharp Memorial Hospital, however, says its disaster procedures have been activated and that they are currently receiving patients. ABC News crime and terrorism analyst Brad Garrett.
17: Many of these sort of mass shootings have a revenge aspect, whether it be personal or whether it be just because of what the mosque represents to the shooter or shooters.
16: San Diego Mayor Todd Gloria posting on social media in the last hour that he's receiving updates from law enforcement. California Governor Gavin Newsom posting similarly that he's been briefed on the situation. There remains a massive police presence outside of the center, which is in the Claremont neighborhood of San Diego. This is ABC News.
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12: It's 4:40 on Wall Street. We do check markets all day long here at Bloomberg. San Diego police say the threat at a San Diego mosque has been neutralized. An active shooter opened fire today at the mosque. According to its website, the Islamic Center is the largest mosque in San Diego County. But we have learned from San Diego police that the threat there has been, quote, neutralized. Turned out today to be an up day for the Dow Industrials, up almost 160 points. That was a gain of about 0.3%. Stocks and oil whipsawed today. We did see the S&P end the day lower, down 5 at 74.03, dropped there of just under 0.1%. NASDAQ today down 134, decline of 0.5%. 10-year, 4.58% with the 2-year, 4.04%, the 30-year, 5.12%. Gold, $45.62, the ounce. Up 0.5%. West Texas Intermediate crude $106.34 a barrel, down up 0.9%. Brent, though, end of the day lower, down 0.5%. $108.81. Again, recapping here: S&P down 5, drop there of 0.1%. 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
13: All right, Charlie, thank you so much. An update on that breaking news: San Diego. Police responded to a reported active shooter at the Islamic Center of San Diego. That's according to a social media post from local law enforcement. We do know at this hour officers were dispatched to the 7,000 block of Ekstrom Avenue in the city's Claremont neighborhood. The San Diego Police Department, again, saying that earlier today. They put that out on a post on X specifically. The scene is, quote, active but contained, unquote.
2: I want to bring in Bloomberg News senior reporter who covers law enforcement, Miles Miller, joining us. Miles Miller. Miles, what's the latest on what you know about this developing situation?
27: Yeah, the Council for American Islamic Relations in California just told us that they believe that one person's been reported dead. That's from speaking with officials at that Islamic Center there. It is quite a sprawling facility. It's not just an Islamic Center. There is a Bright Horizons daycare there as well. It's a really big facility. What we are told initially from sources is that it appears as though there were two shooters in this incident. Both of those shooters, we're told, are dead. And we believe at this point that they appeared at this building either with shotguns or automatic weapons and targeted the mosque. This is something that's being, you know, monitored closely by the mayor in San Diego, as well as Governor Gavin Newsom, who we heard from on X as well. But it follows in a long path of violence that have happened at houses of worship. Of course, we were talking just about 2 months ago about the incident that happened at the synagogue in Michigan. And then you've got this incident that happened today in San Diego. It is, as Charlie said just moments ago, one of the largest mosques in the San Diego area. Right now, police are looking for motive in this. Again, they believe that the suspects in this incident are just teenagers or people in the young adults, really. And they are trying to figure out what the motive behind this is. But both of those two people who believed to be responsible for this, we're told, are the threat has been neutralized, and we're looking to hear more from officials.
2: Dropped just before the weekend. It's something we wanted to know more about. It's about President Trump's latest financial disclosures that show he or his investment advisors made more than 3,700 trades in the first quarter, a flurry totaling tens of millions of dollars and involving major companies that have dealings with his administrator. With more, we're joined by Bill Allison, Bloomberg News campaign finance reporter. Bill, what did we find, and what did you and the team find in these disclosures?
0: Well, Donald Trump, who had been trading mostly bonds, mostly municipal bonds, since he returned to the White House, and he has had some transactions, he made a big entry into equity markets, and there were these thousands and thousands of transactions, many of them, the vast majority of them, for less than $50,000, and it's a huge volume of trades. And then some of the companies that he's buying are companies like Nvidia and Boeing and Palantir, and the list goes on and on of companies with different kinds of business before the federal government.
13: What's interesting, too, is the velocity of these trades, or the volume, more than 40 per trade per day, more than 40 trades per day over a 3-month period. Right. So, Bill, who's doing this for him? And I mean, contrast this with past presidents. Right. Are they active traders, too? Or were they?
0: Yeah. Yeah, nobody has done this, really, and certainly not in equity markets. I mean, a lot of the conflict of interest laws and the things that the cabinet secretaries and people who are basically employees of the executive branch have to do, those laws don't apply to the president. Really, only the Constitution can regulate the president. The executive branch have to do, those laws don't apply to the president. Really, only the Constitution can regulate the president. President Bush had a blind trust from the time he was vice president. Barack Obama had his money in treasury bills and mutual funds, which are assets that are not held to hold conflicts. So this is really something that we've never seen before.
13: And I just want to point out, a spokesperson for the Trump Organization saying that the president's holdings are independently managed by third-party financial institutions who have control over all investment decisions with trades executed through automated processes. Trump and his family members and his company play no role in making transactions. Again, from the spokesperson, they receive no advance notice of trading activity and provide no input. Who are these third party? I mean, are they just, they're just doing it, or should we know more as Americans? Should we want to know more?
0: I think it would be fair to know who's actually doing it. I mean, we really have no idea of who these independent financial advisors are. And yes, that is the statement that the Trump organization put out. And, the funny thing about this is that with this volume of trading and sort of like the widely diversified pool of assets he holds, this could be like, this is very similar to what a mutual fund does, at least in appearance. We haven't really delved into every single trade, but but he could just as easily have, a Vanguard fund to do this for him. I do think, though, that the public does have an interest in finding out, who exactly is making these trades.
2: Bill, why is this getting our attention this quarter? How did it change from what he's done previous quarters or what other disclosures have said?
0: In his first term, he really didn't file any of these reports because he wasn't making these kinds of transactions. In his second term, you know, from the time he entered office, maybe he started filing reports actually in August of 2025, but the trade started in January. And he was buying like a lot of municipal paper and municipal bonds. And, you know, generally speaking, those kinds of assets aren't thought to hold a conflict of interest. You know, they were, again, he was buying like just everything, you know, across multiple states. He's buying things in water systems and you know, schools and, you know, just all kinds of different municipal bonds. And what made this jump out is that all of a sudden he's buying all of these equities and, you know, and then there's so many trades. You know, I think like in his first report, which covered about, you know, more than 7 months of activity, he made about 760 trades, I think, total. Mm-hmm. And here, you know, in just 3 months, he's making thousands of trades. So it is really kind of like a very different kind of behavior, and exactly why he's doing it, you know, nobody's quite sure.
13: Will we ever know? Will we ever know the timing of all of it, right? Like, we've only got about 20, 25 seconds here, Bill. Will we ever know it all?
0: You know, his next financial disclosure is due June 29th. This is actually the annual disclosure where he lays out exactly what he holds and where he holds them. Maybe we'll get some more details on who's making these trades then.
13: Always fascinating. Bill Allison, so glad we could find some time with you and you could find time with us. Be well. Bill Allison, he's Bloomberg News campaign finance reporter, joining us from our DC News Bureau.
2: 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Alexandra Semenova is back. She brought us.
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16: All right, everybody, we are getting ready to wrap up on the Monday edition of Bloomberg Business Week Daily. Carol Masser, Tim Stenovec, live here at the New York Stock Exchange. Just got another cheer. I'm not quite sure what it was.
2: Looks like they're having a party. They put up a black curtain, Carol.
16: Oh, they did.
2: Which means you and I cannot go over there.
16: I see catering there.
2: I'm guessing there's going to be some drinks and stuff, too. But that's, you know.
16: Yeah.
2: We're on our own, friend.
16: We are on our own. You know, just a reminder of kind of how we wrapped up on this Monday. We did see stocks bouncing around. We definitely finished off our best and worst levels of the session, but we were pretty much down, just down about 5.5 points on the S&P 500 at the close here, down about 130 points on the NASDAQ 100, but again, off our worst level, so down about 0.5% on the NASDAQ 100, call it pretty much unchanged. But it's going to be an interesting week. We've got NVIDIA earnings. We start to get retail earnings. We get Walmart on Friday, and we also get Fed minutes on Wednesday, which Kevin Warsh will be, I think, presiding over.
2: Well, he will get sworn in Friday at the White House. Sorry, excuse me. I don't know if it's at the White House. I know that President Trump said he will get sworn in on Friday.
16: So. But does, but this,
2: I guess,
16: I thought I heard our Mike McKee saying, like, it's kind of like,
2: all right,
16: you know?
2: Look at that.
16: Changing times, changing times.
2: We'll be back at headquarters tomorrow. I think.
16: We will be.
2: I will be. You won't be.
16: I will be.
2: Oh, you will
16: well,
2: be.
16: Well, for some
2: hour.
16: Of it. Yeah, for a little bit.
2: You've got a big week. You're going to miss NVIDIA earnings.
16: I am going to miss. I'm going to kind of be bummed.
2: Okay.
16: Working. I'm on a special assignment, so you'll hear about that in the future. In the meantime, I think we should take a little bit more of a deeper dive.
2: Yeah, let's take a look at some stocks on the move today. I'm Tim Stenovec along with Carol Masser. We're joined by Alexandra Semenova. She is Bloomberg News Equities reporter, and she is at Bloomberg headquarters in New York. Alex, what are you watching?
17: Hey, guys. So this was the deal of the day today. All attention from investors was on this mega deal. NextEra Energy agreed to buy Dominion Energy for about $67 billion rather in stock. This is the biggest power acquisition ever. This merger creates a giant utility company that extends from Florida to all the data centers in Virginia and really highlights the demand for electricity when it comes to the build out of artificial intelligence. And just looking at the share moves today, NextEra down about 4.6% on the day, but Dominion Energy closing up 9.4%. NextEra would pay the equivalent of about $76 per share for Dominion. The company said this in a statement today, confirming Bloomberg reporting. That represents a takeover premium of about 23% based on Friday's closing price, guys.
16: Not too shabby, and always good to be the target rather than the acquirer.
17: Indeed.
16: Right? We see that play out. Hey, talk to us about Seagate Technology. We know you've been watching this one today.
17: Yeah, this one was really highlighting how fragile the AI trade is getting after six consecutive weeks of gains. Any disappointing results for the chip makers could really see this unwind continue like it has been over the last couple of trading days. Seagate Technology sliding today 10%, having its worst day since last April at the onset of tariffs. This is after management commentary at a JP Morgan conference saying that they basically don't expect that they'll be able to meet the demand for memory chips. Its CEO said that building new factories would, quote, take too long. That comment really spooking investors. And the declines, of course, come amid a torrid rally in semiconductors broadly. We also saw other companies falling today in sympathy, SanDisk, Credo Technology, and, of course, the Philadelphia Stock Exchange Semiconductor Index also down on the day.
2: All right, so from chips and memory to pharmaceuticals. Regeneron, what's going on with Regeneron today?
17: Yeah, a really disappointing result for this company on a phase 3 trial for its melanoma drug. This led to at least 10 analysts across Wall Street slashing their rating on the stock and seeing shares decline in a big way. Looking at the company, it is down 9.8%, which is the worst day since May 30th of last year. The biotech was aiming to show some improvement in patients patients with metastatic melanoma, but they didn't have a statistically significant enough number when it came to how long patients lived before their cancer progressed. BMO analysts said that this was a huge inflection point for the first half of 2026. They were expecting positive results, and they said that sentiment was inextricably tied to how this trial would go, hence disappointing investors.
16: All right, good stuff. Alex, thank you so much. As always, really appreciate you doing double duty for us on this Monday. Alex Semenova, she, of course, is Bloomberg News Equities Reporter. She's back there at Bloomberg headquarters in Uptown Manhattan. So we'll be back there tomorrow. Not later.
2: Or tonight if you need to go back to the office. I don't know.
16: Nope, going home. Closer to home from downtown New York City. Hey, be sure to check out our Stock Movers podcast, 5-minute episodes of the biggest winners and losers in the stock market. You can find it on Apple, Spotify, or anywhere you get your podcasts.
2: All right, so let's talk about some of the big stocks that are reporting this week. You mentioned NVIDIA. We're also going to start getting a read on retail. Mm-hmm. So Home Depot, tomorrow Lowe's reporting as well. Bloomberg analysts say that, and forecast rather, this should see same-store sales reversing from year-ago contractions to grow modestly. Wednesday, the big one, Carol, that is when we get NVIDIA.
16: Yeah, I think this is going to be interesting. Obviously, no surprise, I think about Ed Ludlow's conversation with Michael Dell and Jensen of NVIDIA, and very upbeat, talking about kind of the long runway in terms of the AI build and spend, which should, if that is, you know, the reality, should be good for companies like NVIDIA. But I would say this is a fast-moving space, and as you get chips that are much more productive, maybe more energy efficient, like, you do wonder how this evolves over time. There's so much money going into, obviously, the AI build, but also the ramping up of being able to provide for all that demand.
2: Incredible wealth in those two individuals as well. According to the Bloomberg Billionaires Index, Jensen, number 7, Michael Dell, number 8, both over $170 billion.
16: Not too shabby.
2: No.
16: Yeah.
2: Maybe it's got to buy
16: How about that
2: computer.
16: For the understudy? It'll buy. Maybe they could. All right, folks, stick around. Special coverage, Balance of Power. Be sure to check them out. It starts right now.
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18: Tonight, primaries in focus. After President Trump helps take down Louisiana Senator Bill Cassidy, the fight for control of the GOP moves to a fresh slate of primaries Tuesday. Among them, Georgia, where we're joining you right now. We'll speak ahead with Representative Dakima Williams, whose district includes a good chunk of Atlanta, and Sean Harris, who's running to represent Georgia's 14th district.
19: Plus, halted for now. President Trump calls off a planned Tuesday strike on Iran, saying serious negotiations are underway between Washington and Tehran. But he keeps the door open for a possible strike if talks fall through. More on the state of the ceasefire this hour.
18: And AI ambitions. In an exclusive interview with Bloomberg, NVIDIA CEO Jensen Huang discusses his visit to China alongside President Trump, saying he's hopeful China will be more open over time. Ed Ludlow brings us more from that conversation later this hour.
19: Live from Atlanta, Georgia, welcome to a special edition of Balance of Power on Bloomberg TV and radio. Alongside Joe Matthew, I'm Kaylee Lyons. And Joe, of course, we are here on the eve of a primary. It's going to be a crucial one across so many races, both for federal seats and state seats. We have a gubernatorial race, obviously an incumbent Democratic senator trying to defend his seat against a slate of Republican challengers who will be vying for the vote tomorrow.
18: That's right. Tomorrow, think of it as a mini Super Tuesday. We've got 6 states voting. This is the biggest one. That's why we came here, to understand more about the conversation and the debate that's taking place on the ground in Georgia. 2 big ones, as you mentioned, Kaylee. Think of the Senate races. We're trying to figure out who's going to run against John Ossoff, the Republican primary. It's wide open in the gubernatorial race, though. We're going to have a lot of candidates to talk about. Mm-hmm. Both of them could end up in a runoff later this season.
19: Yeah, of course, that runoff scheduled for mid-June. The day after that runoff, on June 17th, is when there will be a special session called here in Georgia to redraw the congressional maps. Obviously not for this cycle, but looking toward 2028.
18: We'll get into all of this in just a moment, but we want to start with the big story playing out for Washington and Wall Street today, with stocks falling and oil climbing on fears of a prolonged conflict between the U.S. and Iran. The president reiterating his frustration with Iran, telling the regime, quote, the clock is ticking. hours after Iranian drones targeted a nuclear site in the UAE. The president urging Iran now to act fast or, quote, there won't be anything left of them, unquote. President Trump then announcing a planned strike on Tehran would be scrapped after being asked by Qatar to hold off on a military attack, raising some optimism for a deal. For more, we go to Washington now, where Bloomberg's Wendy Benjaminson is standing by. Wendy, it's great to see you. We, of course, didn't know that there was an attack planned for tomorrow. Should we see this as a positive development?
6: I don't think yet we know enough to know whether it's positive or negative. It is another example of Trump threatening, you know, civilizational destruction and or even just airstrikes, and then backing off for one reason or another. And, you know, we think that the sort of ongoing effect of this is that it's giving Iran confidence that they can just wait this out, that they can just keep throwing up proposals that they know the U.S. isn't going to accept. The U.S., on for its part, is throwing back proposals that they probably know or should know that Iran is not going to accept. And so we're back in this stalemate where the markets don't know what to do. Well, the oil markets don't know what to do. And the allies in the region were the ones, Qatar, Saudi Arabia, and I believe Kuwait, were the ones who asked Trump to hold off on these strikes, probably because they're the ones getting the strikes. And because they also are hoping against hope that at some point there'll be a breakthrough.
19: Well, I guess that's the question, Wendy, is if there's any sign of a breakthrough coming, knowing that there still remains some deadlock, it seems, on the key issues. Has either side, realistically, to our knowledge, backed down on any of their maximalist demands they've been making to this point?

0: back down on any of their maximalist demands they've been making to this point?
1: Not at all. Iran's proposal was that the U.S. pay them back monetarily for compensate them for all the damage that has occurred to their country during the war. That's a non-starter. They want their frozen assets returned that are in the United States. Non-starter. And Trump and the U.S. want Iran to give up its nuclear program, which is a non-starter. So, you know, there's just that they don't seem to be budging. And I just like to remind our viewers that the Obama nuclear deal took 22 months of painstaking staff level negotiations, you know, which I believe are sort of like what's going on now, because these aren't top line. These aren't like Witkoff and Kushner. This is more staff level, but 22 months to reach the deal last time. And that's without missiles flying across the Gulf. So, you know, it's hard to tell how this will end up.
0: Indeed. All right. Bloomberg's Wendy Benjaminson in Washington. Thank you so much. Meanwhile, here in Georgia, polls are set to open in about 14 hours as primary candidates on both sides fight to win their nominations for federal and state offices, including a crowded governor's race, three state Supreme Court seats, a Senate seat in all 14 congressional districts. And joining us live here is one of those candidates, Democratic Congresswoman Nikema Williams, the incumbent representing Georgia's 5th District, who serves on the House Financial Services Committee. Congresswoman, thank you for being here and for having us in Atlanta. This, of
2: Welcome
0: course,
2: to
0: is
2: Atlanta.
0: Your home district. It's wonderful to be here. And obviously, the district that you are in, the 5th seat, and the map overall could look very different 2 years from now in 2028, depending on the outcome of the special session we mentioned earlier that's slated for June in the aftermath of the Voting Rights Act decision from the Supreme Court. How do you think that might be coloring the thinking of voters as they head to the polls in this primary, knowing what could be to come?
2: So it is absolutely at the forefront of voters' minds. I've only been in Congress 3 terms, and I've had 3 different districts. And so one of those districts was court-ordered because we needed fair representation. And so now our governor has called this special session to say that legislators need to come back on June 17th to redraw the lines. After just 2 years ago, a court order said that our lines were not fair, and we needed to make sure that all voices were represented in our democracy here. And so now we're going back, and the governor is saying we don't know what those lines will look like, but what we know is that they're changing. And that only hurts the constituents, the people that I serve. Elected officials should not choose who they represent. The voters should choose who represents them. And I always stand on the side of the people. And so we look at everything going on right now where people are choosing if they can put $20 in their gas tank, not knowing how much it really costs to fill up because they only have a certain amount. Gas prices, groceries, housing costs out of control. And we haven't had a special session to address any of those issues. But lo and behold, when it comes to doing whatever Donald Trump wants to happen to have these rigged maps, then they have time and speed to get these things done.
3: 3 districts in 3 years. There's got to be some kind of a record, Congresswoman. With that said, I've been really taken since we got here over the weekend by how much talk there is over 2 state Supreme Court seats. I realize the Senate gubernatorial races are getting all the ink, but is it because of the effort to redistrict that these local Supreme Court or statewide Supreme Court seats are so important?
2: So we've seen so many things go to our state Supreme Court, from things like your First Amendment rights down at the state capitol that I was involved in, from reproductive freedom. We've seen these high profile cases where women have literally died in Georgia because of decisions that were made by a legislature that were at our state Supreme Court decided on. And so now we have an opportunity to have 2 Democratic women representing us on the Georgia Supreme Court. Mm-hmm. And so this has been a race that used to be on the general election ballot in November.
3: Yeah.
2: And Republicans in our state changed it to the primary, thinking that that would help them. And so I think we're going to be in for a surprise. So stay tuned till tomorrow night when the polls close.
3: Yeah,
0: well, of course, this is a race that will be decided tomorrow. Unlike
2: Absolutely.
0: The other races we're talking about where it's a primary, this is mm-hmm. the only vote for those
3: yes.
0: Supreme Court
3: right.
0: seats. So we will have an outcome, knowing, of course, that it also is intended to be nonpartisan. But some of those issues
2: issues you raised, obviously the reproductive rights issue, but the affordability issues that you were getting to. We see in polling consistently that it does seem like voters across the country are starting to lose faith in the Trump administration and Republicans when it comes to specific issues like the handling of the economy. What are you hearing from your constituents in that regard in terms of what change they would like to see and whether they trust Democrats to do it better?
4: So housing is the number one issue that I'm hearing about.

0: about across the board. Atlanta has been ground zero for hedge fund control of housing, for, and we've heard our president even talk about how we need to get this under control. And this week, we're going to pass a bill in the House.
1: So you support the amended road to housing.
0: I passed it. I have two pieces of legislation included for to make sure that people who are already in their homes can get those home repairs done to build that generational wealth that we talk about. But these are things that are across the board, whether you're Democrats or Republicans, people want action. And right now, my Republican colleagues, they have sat on their hands and they're afraid to do anything that Donald Trump is not telling them to do. I work on behalf of the American people, not Donald Trump or any political party. And that's what we need more. We need more elected officials who are responsive to the people.
2: $4.51, the national average for a gallon of gas. You're doing pretty well here in Georgia. You're actually below $4. $3.99 if you're actually keeping score. Is it also a good idea for Congress to take action and help the president suspend the federal gas tax?
0: So I don't think it is me helping the president suspend the gas tax.
2: Yeah.
0: It's helping the American people who, for
2: concept,
0: no,
2: is something you support.
0: No fault of their own, they're having to deal with Trump's crisis on affordability. And so I will always stand on the side of the American people. And so we are working to get this done because the people deserve relief. Whether the Republicans and Donald Trump are willing to do it or not, we are willing to do that as Democrats.
1: Well, I guess it becomes a question of whether or not that's something that actually ultimately reaches the floor, knowing, of course, that higher gas prices are starting to feed through. We're seeing it in the data into other inflationary pressures into the core metric. It might be a very hard environment for the Federal Reserve to be cutting interest rates in, and yet easier policy does seem to be the thing the new chair or incoming chair, Kevin Warsh, would like. He's going to be sworn in on Friday, we understand, at the White House. Do you have faith in his ability to make monetary policy decisions based on the economy and not the whims of the president?
0: So knowing that he was chosen by the president does give me lots of reserve, but I'm on the committee of jurisdiction that oversees this position. Yeah. And so twice a year, he's supposed to come and give a report and answer to us as members of the House Financial Services Committee. And I'm looking forward to sitting with him in person, asking those questions on behalf of the American people and the people right here in Georgia's 5th District that I represent.
2: Just quickly, has he committed to doing Humphrey Hawkins? Is he going to be up there twice a year? Or?
0: Well, statutorily,
2: yeah,
0: he is required to
2: okay
0: be there.
2: Our audience should know that before you went to Congress, you were the chair of the Georgia Democratic Party. And I'm wondering your thoughts on what we saw late Friday when the books closed on early voting. A million Georgians, which is a record, 15% Democrats outnumber Republicans. What does that tell us about what will happen tomorrow?
0: I mean, it tells us that Georgia voters understand who's fighting for them and are showing up in record numbers at the polls to vote for Democrats. And I'm on the ballot, and so I am looking forward to continuing to serve. But we talked about everything being up for grabs, from our governor's race, our U.S. Senate race. Every state House and state Senate seat is on the ballot. And, of course, those two state Supreme Court seats are on the ballot. And so people understand what's at stake. They're feeling the pain of this affordability crisis. These are real issues. When you have more month than money, you want change, and you want the people that you elect to make those changes.
1: Well, and when we consider the ballots that will be cast, Georgia and Fulton County specifically, obviously in 2020, was at the very center of efforts to overturn.
0: Still at the center.
1: Yes, and we're seeing that on display in some of these races, whether it's the gubernatorial race or now certain candidates who are running for Secretary of State. Should voters have confidence that their votes will count and not be disputed when they go to the polls tomorrow or in the general?
0: Voters should have confidence that we have leaders right now in Fulton County who are standing up for their rights to make sure that those votes are protected. When you show up to the polls and cast your ballot, we should be making sure that people know that we're going to maintain control of custody and we're not going to allow, without real court orders, people to come in and take those ballots. People have had valid concerns, but we are making sure that we are protecting that right to vote. We have volunteer attorneys in every county across the state making sure that things are running smoothly on Election Day.
2: Hope you have a good Election Day. Congresswoman, thanks for being with us.
0: Thank
2: in your
0: you
2: hometown
0: so much
2: of Atlanta, Democratic Congresswoman Nikema Williams of Georgia, we thank you for being with us here on Balance of Power. We turn back to Wall Street, a volatile session today with stocks and oil whipsawing as traders responded to the mixed signals we heard about earlier, prospects for a potential U.S.-Iran deal. For details now, we turn to Power Moves with Bloomberg's Romain Bostic live at World Headquarters in New York. Romain?
3: Yeah, those mixed signals really did create a lot of volatility in markets across the board here. year in both the equity and the bond markets. But the net effect of it all, and you can see it there on the second line of your screen for our television viewers, and S&P 500 basically unchanged on the day. It had been down about 1% earlier in the session here, but we did see dip buyers come back in, partly on some comments by Donald Trump that he was postponing a potential strike on Iran, partly based on some comments out of other administration officials with regards to potential relief for Iran, as well as for other elements that have been affected by the conflict in the Middle East, Respond in an appropriate way to any sort of inflationary or economic shock should it persist for longer than this. But once again, when we've talked about this a lot, Joe, this idea here that it's certainly here in the U.S., investors seem to be shrugging all this off for now, trying to find a way to continue this rally that is now 3.5 years old.
1: For now, I guess the operative term, Romain. I also want to ask you separately another story closely watched by the business community today. A jury ruling against Elon Musk in his trial against OpenAI, basically saying that he should have brought this case sooner. It seemed to be a statute of limitations issue. He says he's going to appeal that verdict. Does it have any real market impact, knowing he's leading a company about to IPO and OpenAI potentially could soon as well?
3: Well, the main market impact is really on two companies, one that's not public, OpenAI, and the path for it to actually have its IPO sometime soon. And with this case looming over it, that would be an impediment. Also, Microsoft, which of course has a big stake in OpenAI, also would be a beneficiary, assuming OpenAI would have that IPO. Now, the jury verdict today, we should point out, as you just pointed out, more of a technicality. Basically, Elon Musk did not sue soon enough. And Elon Musk, of course, pointed this out in an X post just about an hour. He said he will appeal at the Ninth Circuit. All of this has to do with this idea of what OpenAI was founded to be, a nonprofit, as Elon Musk's own words say. It was supposed to be sort of a benefit for all of humanity. Of course, Sam Altman, OpenAI, with the backing of Microsoft and Satya Nadella, pivoted this company to a for-profit operation in order to get that company into the public markets here, at least for right now, pending whatever appeal Elon Musk says he will file. This does appear to clear the path for an IPO sometime in the near future by OpenAI and Sam Altman.
1: All right, Bloomberg's Romain Bostic, thank you so much. And still ahead, we'll turn the focus back to Iran as President Trump is calling off a planned strike on Iran that was planned for tomorrow after an appeal by the leaders of Persian Gulf allies. We'll discuss the details next. This is a special edition, Balance of Power, live from Atlanta on Bloomberg TV and radio.

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1: It's 5:18 on Wall Street. We do check markets all day long here at Bloomberg. San Diego Police Chief Scott Wall says three men were killed in a shooting at a San Diego mosque today. Both suspects are dead. Wall says the suspects are believed to be teens and the case is considered to be a hate crime. The shooting happened at the Islamic Center of San Diego, the largest mosque in San Diego County. Long Island Railroad strike approaching now, a fourth day as labor groups and transit officials have yet to reach a deal. But how long, once there is an agreement, would it take to get trains ready for commuters? That question this morning on surveillance for MTA Chair and CEO Jano Lever.
2: Generally speaking, it's whenever we get it done, we think we get service back the next day. And that's because you not only got to move people and equipment into position, we have to perform a lot of federally required inspections, especially of the trains. So there's some of the mechanics that have to be gone through before we can put those trains back on the rails and start to take passengers where they're going.
1: MTA Chair Jano Lever interviewed this morning on surveillance. A jury has rejected Elon Musk's claims that OpenAI under Sam Altman's leadership betrayed its mission to benefit the public by morphing into a for-profit business, finding that he waited too long to sue the company. Elon Musk says he will appeal. S&P down 5 today, down under 0.1%. The Dow up 159, up 0.3. NASDAQ down 0.5. For on-demand news 24 hours a day, subscribe to Bloomberg News Now wherever you get your podcast. Balance of Power continues now from Atlanta with Joe Matthew and Kaylee Lyons.

0: This is a special edition of Balance of Power live on Bloomberg TV and radio from Atlanta, Georgia. Alongside Joe Matthew, I'm Kaylee Lines. President Trump has called off new strikes on Iran that were planned for tomorrow after an appeal by the leaders of Persian Gulf allies. The president taking to social media in a post saying that, in part, the leaders of Saudi Arabia, Qatar, and the UAE asked the U.S. to hold off on the planned military attack due to serious negotiations now taking place. Joining us now for more here in Atlanta is Alan Fromhurst, professor and director of the Middle East Studies Center at Georgia State University. He's also the author of The Center of the World, A Global History of the Persian Gulf from the Stone Age to the Present. You literally have the Strait of Hormuz on the cover of your book, professor, and it's good to have you. As we consider that so much of it comes down to that waterway, whether Iran is able to retain effective sovereign control over it, whether it is open to commercial transit in the way that it once was. It doesn't necessarily seem like Iran has moved on that, and it doesn't seem, based on the president's social media post today, that he has moved on the issue of Iran's nuclear program. So do you see these two sides as actually getting any closer to a negotiated outcome?
1: I think one of the crucial questions here is what happens with Pakistan and with Saudi Arabia. What's interesting and what many people haven't realized is that Pakistan and Saudi Arabia actually have a military agreement with one another. So Pakistan has actually been sending fighters over to Saudi Arabia. I think if Saudi Arabia feels that it's time to make a kinetic move against Iran, then they will be in support of what President Trump might propose. It was actually Saudi Arabia, according to reports, that put a brake on Operation Freedom, which was the attempt to escort or provide a way for ships to come out of the Strait of Hormuz without that threat from Iran.
2: Just to back up a little bit, you clearly understood the geographic significance of this passage of water. There have been questions about whether or not the administration did. Is there any way to reopen the strait now without either a diplomatic solution or military might? And there are questions about whether the latter would be sustainable.
1: I think there are many ways to open up the strait. I think the issue here is an issue of the balance of fear that is happening. Because what Iran is able to do is project merely the threat of the possibility that one of these ships may be targeted that is leading to the stalemate, right? So I think if that can be addressed and if there can be some way to allow for an effective escort through the Strait of Hormuz, that will be possible.
0: So when we consider what is and is not possible here, the president openly talking about the notion that there were planned strikes on Iran for tomorrow, even if they don't happen tomorrow, do you think that kind of kinetic activity is required to make this move in any direction, frankly, at this point?
1: I do not. I don't think that an escalation at this point is really fully merited. I think what's happening is there's a growing sense of frustration because one of the prime tactics that the Iranians have used, if you look at recent history, is to delay and deflect, to delay and deflect. And then if you delay long enough, they know that we have four-year terms.
0: So is that what they're doing right now?
1: Yes. I believe it is an issue of delay and deflect. And they think that Trump doesn't have the patience, and they are trying to call his bluff, essentially. I think the Iranians have shown they're very different from Venezuela. They're very different from Cuba because many in the regime are willing to die for their cause and for their religious beliefs and for what they feel is their purpose within the region and within the Middle East.
2: So how many times can the president send a post or a tweet, a truth, whatever you want to call it, like he did today? There was going to be an attack tomorrow, but I was asked, this time we're going to hold off for the benefit of your neighbors in theater. How many times can you do that before you're the boy who cried wolf?
1: Well, I think it's interesting. I think there are some encouraging signs here, which is that he is at least listening to the allies in the Gulf, right? And that is essential. And these allies in the Gulf are still seeing a peaceful ceasefire as the most appropriate and the best outcome that could come out of this. And I think if as long as that attitude remains, then we don't have a further conflagration. We don't have more innocent collateral damage, as it's called in a horrible term. And we see the possibility perhaps of moving forward. I think there was a hope at the very beginning of Operation Epic Fury that it would be as easy as Venezuela, that there would be an uprising from the streets that would be successful. Right. It was very surprising because there were all of these protests. And then the question is, what happened to them? Why isn't there the revolution against the revolution, the counter-revolution that is successful? Now, I think we're still only a few months into this, and it's always possible that a contingent of the Iranian population will indeed show up and make that happen. But right now, they're under incredible oppression, and they're under an incredible violent situation, those who are accused.
2: Thank you. We're glad that you've come to see us today.
1: Of course.
2: In Atlanta. Alan Frommer is with us, live from Atlanta, Georgia.
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0: Alongside Kaylee Lyons, I'm Joe Matthew. Thank you for joining us. While the primary in Georgia is the big news we can expect here tomorrow, 48 hours away, Wall Street will have its eyes on NVIDIA and the tech giant releasing its quarterly earnings. Bloomberg Tech's Ed Ludlow talked about it with none other than NVIDIA CEO Jensen Huang and Dell CEO Michael Dell earlier today at Dell Technologies World, a conference focused on showcasing new technologies, products, and innovations. He filed this report following his conversation with the pair. Listen.
1: On China, Jensen Huang projected confidence that in the end, the world's second largest economy will be opened up to his company. But the reality is that, as he confirmed, Jensen, on that trip with the president where he was a last-minute addition, did not have sort of direct discussions with Chinese officials. He explained that those discussions took place between the president of the United States and other political delegates and then their counterparts on the Chinese side. And so that has been the story with this. Whatever the United States has or has not allowed NVIDIA to do in terms of exporting chips from the U.S. to China, it is still down to China on what happens next. This is what Jensen Huang had to say.
2: The Chinese government has to decide how much of their local market do they want to protect and how much of their local market do they want to expand with more AI capacity. My sense is that the demand in China is so incredible. Just like it is here, agentic AI is also making enormous progress there. My sense is that over time, the market will open.
1: The bit that needs to be reconciled is that in March at NVIDIA's own conference, Jensen Huang said that they had multiple licenses from the United States for specific Chinese technology companies, specific customers. And as a result, they were ramping up their supply chain for H200 in order to service that demand. Now it seems more clear that actually those companies in China do not have approval from the Chinese government to place those orders. More broadly, we spoke a lot about the supply chain. And actually, as was the case with the president's trip to China, Taiwan, of course, came up. There is a heavy dependence on chip manufacturing capacity, literally on the island of Taiwan from TSMC. And what Jensen Huang talked about was that, we are ramping up in the United States on that domestic capacity. There is still a reliance on Taiwan. Other than that, a big focus on memory still being the bottleneck. And what's so interesting is Jensen Huang and Michael Dell reflected that, 3 years ago, they went to all the memory names and said, you have to believe us. This is what the world will look like in the future. We're going to need that capacity for memory chips. In the here and now, both Jensen Huang and Michael Dell really sort of reinforcing that those memory names are investing. They're committing to build that capacity, but it is still a point of tension in the supply chain and short supply in a world where, when it comes to AI, just take my word for it, the position that most of the main players are in is that the demand out there, as they would tell it, is seriously outpacing their ability to supply. This is Ed Ludlow for Bloomberg News in Las Vegas.
3: You can find Ed Ludlow's full conversation with Jensen Huang and Michael Dell on the terminal or online. 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Now, we turn now to Texas, as early voting is already underway in one of the most consequential runoffs in the country for the state's Republican Senate primary. Texas Attorney General Ken Paxton is challenging the state's incumbent Senator John Cornyn for their party's nomination. The winner, of course, will take on Democratic candidate James Tallarico this November. Joining us now live from Washington is Bloomberg's Texas Bureau Chief Julie Fine. So, Julie, obviously voting now underway, effective as of today. We never got an endorsement from President Trump for either of these candidates. So how close is this thing looking?
4: I mean, the latest polls show this within just a few points. This is an extremely close race. And you just pointed out, Kaylee, there was never an endorsement from President Trump. I can tell you both candidates certainly worked hard for it. I mean, if he does endorse at this point, we're looking at early voting beginning today. Most of the voting in this will likely take place during the early voting period. So it is significant that Donald Trump did not make a decision on either candidate as of now.
0: Is there at least some conventional wisdom on the ground in Texas, Julie, about which candidate would be a more formidable opponent for James Tallarico?
4: Well, Well, Democrats seem to think that Ken Paxton would be easier to beat than Senator John Cornyn. But again, this race is so close. The question is, will the voters flip over or just go to the other Republican that does not win this primary? We'll have a much better answer to that. But Democrats have certainly implied that they would feel more comfortable running against Ken Paxton. But again, you got to remember, this is a state that has not elected a Democrat since the early 90s to statewide office. So whoever it is will have a, goes into this with somewhat of an advantage looking at the track record.
0: All right, Julie, it's great to have you. Bloomberg's Julie Fine. As early voting gets underway in Texas, we thank you. Back here in Georgia, we're just hours away from the polls opening in this state's primary. It's a battle royale in the 14th congressional district, Marjorie Taylor Greene's old seat, as national Democrats try to pick off every seat they can in an increasingly volatile election season. Joining us now, somebody who knows a bit about it, Sean Harris, candidate for the Democratic primary in Georgia's 14th congressional district. He's running after coming in second in the March special election following the retirement of Congresswoman Marjorie Taylor Greene. He's also a retired brigadier general with the U.S. Marines, having appeared on this program once before. General, it's great to see you. Welcome back.
5: It's good to see both of you again.
0: You've been barnstorming Northwest Georgia for months now.
5: Yes.
0: What is the issue that you hear brought up by voters most often? What will decide this race?
5: This race will come right down to kitchen table issues. This is 100% I've been saying forever, the economy. And on top of that, now it's gas prices. On top of that, it's actually the Iran war. Because the center of gravity for Northwest Georgia, like Georgia, is our farmers. And right now, as long as the farmers can't get crops in the field and don't actually have any place to sell them in the future, that is going to be the breaking point in my district, but also throughout Georgia.
3: Is that a fertilizer issue?
5: Fertilizer issue, but also diesel. Mm-hmm. Right now, it's planting season here in Georgia, and it's costing all of us. And when I say us, because as y'all guys know, I'm a cattle farmer, so I'm feeling it myself.
0: With that said, there's a drive in Congress to do away with the federal gas tax.
5: Yes.
0: Which many say, hey, it's a drop in the bucket, but it's 18 cents, and that could be meaningful for some families. Do you think that should take place?
5: Yeah, I believe so.
0: You'd vote to support
5: that? I would vote to support that, and I would even tell you here in the great state of Georgia, Governor Kemp has already took the gas price off at the state level, yeah. And he just made the decision, I think it was yesterday, mm-hmm. to keep it off. Because right now, just hard-working, everyday people are struggling just to drive to work. Not for going out for pleasure, just to go to work every day. The math is not meeting up anymore. Mm-hmm. People going to work, but when they get a check, it's not meeting all their needs.
3: Mm-hmm. Well, and on farmers specifically, you talked about needing markets to sell their goods into. Are you happy, and do you believe the people you are trying to represent are happy with the outcomes of President Trump's visit to China last week, where we do understand that there were promises made for more agricultural purchases?
5: You know, you said the key word, promises. Mm-hmm. And when you go, as y'all guys know, I spent many years in the military. Yeah. When you go overseas and you go on an international trip like this, you don't supposed to come back with promises. You're supposed to come back with things that are actually written down and agreed to. Because we all know China loves to say something, but they don't always follow through. Mm-hmm. So right now, what I'm hearing from the farmers, based on the little information we just got about 2 or 3 hours ago from China, not actually from the United States, right now that soybean deal may not be as good as it needs to be to ensure that our farmers can actually make it future years out.
0: There was a beef deal announced as well. Speaking of promises to unlock or resume beef imports from the United States. Remember, we talked to Congressman Marlon Stutzman about this from a big rancher state. Asked him if that would raise already high prices for U.S. beef, and he acknowledged that that might well happen. As a cattle rancher, is that something you worry about?
5: That's something I worry about.
0: Why are we sending beef to China?
5: Why are we sending beef to China? But on top of that, as y'all guys know, a few months ago, we bailed out Argentina. Argentina has turned back around and actually doing business with China after they took all our money.
0: Yeah, well.
5: The other piece I would say when it comes to cattlemen, we are not directly connected to the prices that you see in the grocery store. Hmm. And on the flip side of the cost, our input cost continues to go up. From the fuel cost, from the fertilizer cost, from everything that we're doing, our margins are getting smaller and smaller and smaller. And that's why I said in the early part of this conversation, the center of gravity for the great state of Georgia, for the 14th, will be our farmers. And when I say our farmers, that's from cattle farmers to row crop farmers to anybody that's doing any type of farming here in Georgia.
0: Yep.
5: And the number one industry in Georgia is agriculture.
3: Huh. Well, so what is it that Congress can do for

0: for those farmers? If a lot of what you've talked about here, at least when it comes to geopolitics, is mm-hmm. being driven by the president of the United States, what is it that Congress needs to do, or you would want to do?
1: Well, I would tell you the first thing that Congress needs to do is get a backbone. That is the problem. Mm. Congress is not playing their role. It's three forms of government in this government. And the reality of it is Congress needs to do their part, push back on the president and say, hey, what are you doing or what are you not doing? Right now, too many of our congressmen, specifically our Republican congressmen, are actually saying, whatever the president wants me to do, that's what I'm going to do. Mm-hmm. So they're not representing their people. And we're going to find out tomorrow where some others lose their job. And if that actually happens, we are losing our democracy because we don't supposed to have a king. We only supposed to have a president.
2: Well, you know, you show up in Washington, you join whatever party caucus it is, and it gets to be a lot more difficult to have a backbone, as we've seen repeatedly. If you were elected to serve in the nation's capital, what would you tell the chairman of your party or your leader? It would be possibly Speaker Hakeem Jeffries by then. What would you tell him when
1: point
2: you want
1: blank.
2: To vote against him?
1: Point blank. My name is Sean Harris. I'm a leader.
2: Uh-huh.
1: I'm here to represent the people of Northwest Georgia, period. If the answers are going to work out to be what's best for the people of Northwest Georgia, I am all in. If we voted on something that's not going to help the people of Northwest Georgia, then I'm not your guy. And I think more and more of us, the new leadership that's coming to D.C. in this Democratic Party, you're going to see that where we're all in, but we're going to represent our people where we actually who votes for us. Because right now, we're making too many decisions what's best for the party versus what's best for the people.
2: All right, you're a cattleman. I just need to know quickly, ribeye or strip?
1: Strip.
2: He's a strip guy.
1: Yeah.
2: Wow,
0: didn't even
2: really?
0: Think about it for a second.
2: On the bone, of course.
1: On the bone.
0: All right, retired Brigadier General and congressional candidate Sean Harris, thank you so much
1: for
0: joining us here in Atlanta. And we do want to note that our team did extend an invitation to Sean's opponent, Clay Fuller. And still ahead, Joe's conversation with rapper Killer Mike on his passion for Georgia politics. That's next on this special edition of Balance of Power in Georgia on Bloomberg TV and radio.

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2: This is a special report from ABC News. I'm Mike DeBusky. After an active shooter situation played out at a mosque in San Diego this afternoon, Police Chief Scott Wall now says
3: there is no further threat. Both suspects in this case are deceased. All of the kids are safe.
2: Those two suspects are believed to have died from self-inflicted gunshot wounds. Police also say a security guard was killed in the incident, as well as two other victims. The campus is a school for children ages 5 and up, where they taught Arabic and the Quran. Former FBI agent and ABC News contributor Brad Garrett.
4: So you don't know whether it's directly related to the kids or not. Clearly, the first people you want to get out of these scenarios are the kids.
2: California Governor Gavin Newsom says he's been briefed on the situation, as has President Trump. This is ABC News.
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6: It's 5:43 on Wall Street. We do check markets all day long here at Bloomberg. A jury today rejected Elon Musk's claims that OpenAI betrayed its mission to benefit the public by morphing into a for-profit business, finding that he waited too long to sue the company. The verdict is a major relief for OpenAI as it eyes a potential IPO, and Musk and his lawyers have vowed an appeal. Up next for Wall Street, Home Depot reports tomorrow morning before the opening bell. Lowe's will report on Wednesday. Susharita Kodali is principal analyst at Forrester Research, and she was a guest this morning on Bloomberg Intelligence.
7: The issue now is that people are pulling back because interest rates are too high for most consumers to actually be willing to purchase whatever is available in their markets. And as a result of that, Home Depot is going to likely have some softness, but they are a cyclical business. This is something that will likely rebound once interest

0: rates are more favorable for consumers.
1: Susharita Kadali of Forrester Research interviewed this morning on surveillance. The Dow higher today by 159 points, up 0.3%. S&P down 5, dropped there of 0.1%. NASDAQ down 134, down 0.5%. Back we go to Atlanta. Balance of Power continues with Joe Matthew and Kaylee Lives.
2: It's a special edition of Balance of Power, live from Atlanta, Georgia, alongside Kaylee Lines. I'm Joe Matthew. It's primary eve, and we came here to Georgia to talk with people about the issues, talk on the ground about the issues that are driving the campaigns and will drive decisions at the polls tomorrow. One including this bold face. On the early edition of Balance of Power, I spent some time with rapper Killer Mike to discuss his passion for social justice and politics in his home state of Georgia. Here's a piece of our conversation.
3: You know what I'm encouraged by in Georgia is because although it's being discussed racially, and it does impact my community from a racial standpoint, mm-hmm. because some places it's going to be used to deny the breakup. Black constituents from proper representation, but yeah. I would like to implore right now that the working class understands that the master class and the planter class in the South 300-400 years ago did not care about the poor workers that they were working in the fields where they looked like near you. Mm-hmm. They didn't care if they were the people that were labeled rednecks that came out of the UK. They didn't care if the people they looked at that they brought from the shores after. They cared about economic domination. And if you think that this is not a working class issue and it is only a racial issue, yeah. it will only be so long before you are on the chopping block and there's no one there to advocate an ally. So I would implore the working class right now to make sure that you get people in office that are going to represent you. Mm-hmm. And I would encourage the corporate class to make sure they're fair. Well, what you're going to see is a break in this country that we haven't seen in nearly 100
2: years. Well, that's fascinating because the redrawing of congressional districts, particularly after the Supreme Court ruling mm-hmm. on the Voting Rights Act, seemed to be distinctly racial, is it not?
3: Well, at that time it had to be. Yeah. I'm just saying that at the time that Martin Luther King was fighting for proper workers' rights and a fair wage for black people in yes. Mississippi, the most underpaid people and people who were resisting him the most were also white Mississippians.
2: Yeah.
3: At the time that Colin Kaepernick, Skip Bayless did an amazing thing one time, Joe. Huh. He said that I think it was in Pittsburgh, everyone kneeled in solidarity with Colin Kaepernick. One player didn't. I believe it was a white player. The player, of course, patriotic, believed in his country, and that was great. Hmm. But the NFL is notorious for having, a bully pit in terms of negotiations with the Players yeah. Association. Uh-huh. Skip said that guy doesn't understand, and what he did, he broke solidarity and broke the ability for them to move as a unit beyond this particular issue. So I want to say that even if it feels distinctly racial, yeah. understand that if the tactics work on race based on me, yes. it will work on class to you. Well, so I'd say whether you're in the Appalachians or Atlanta, you had better be wary of anybody that wants to redraw.
2: These are incredibly important points that you're making. Will Georgia redraw? Do you think that's done?
3: It's something I disagree with my governor on.
2: Yeah.
3: And I think he's ruled with a pretty fair hand, and I think mm-hmm. he's absolutely wrong on mm-hmm. that. And okay. I'll say that to him. I'll say that on national television.
2: Understood.
3: But I think it is not a wise thing to do.
2: Yeah.
3: I think that Georgia has shown itself to be emotionally intelligent in terms of going in the voting booth. I think that our mayors in Atlanta have done a great job of working with our governors, be they Democrat or Republican, from Joe Frank Harris to Zell Miller on through to our current governor. I think that it throws the balance of Georgia off, and it makes us copy states that are not as progressive as
4: And you can find Joe's full conversation with Killer Mike on the terminal or online. And joining us now for more here in Atlanta is our political panel, Dr. Tammy Greer, Democratic strategist and clinical assistant professor at Georgia State University, alongside Republican strategist Katie Frost, former executive director of the Georgia Freedom Caucus. Welcome to you both. It's great to have you on the eve of this primary mm-hmm. day. Obviously, a lot of races to be watching. And Katie, I guess I'll start with you. How much are the races here in Georgia defined by local politics versus national politics?
5: It's really the perfect combination when you look at it. So you have President Trump is obviously the biggest force in Republican politics right now, but Governor Brian Kemp is extremely popular, and he has put his full weight of his political network behind Derek Dooley in the Senate race. So it's going to be very interesting to see how this plays out, because Dooley is a relative unknown, yet he is outperforming Congressman Buddy Carter, who's been in Congress for 12 years. So he had his network down in Savannah, but it's not really translating up to the Atlanta area, where Kemp's network has come out in full force for Dooley.
2: Doctor, give us a sense of your view here as we walk into this primary day about what matters, what issues are driving decisions at the polls. We've been hearing a lot about $4 a gallon gas. We've been hearing a lot about unease over the war in Iran. What are people talking about on the ground here?
6: So it's both of those items. So $4.19 for gas, if you pay with cash, that's a lot. And then there's also just overall affordability. So when we think of the rising gas prices, we also think of how that translates into our goods and services.
2: Yeah.
6: And so that matters also to folks. And then we're looking at utility prices. That also plays a major role because that's driven by fuel. And is there enough? And we have data centers that are being, you know, I think Georgia is almost number one for data centers. So that increases the price of our utilities. So there's a whole gamut of financial challenges that folks are really dealing with. And then that could play a role in how they vote in the voting booth.
5: Well, when we consider those financial challenges, Katie, if you look at the New York Times Siena polling that just came out that shows President Trump's approval rating at an all-time low, 37%, and his handling of the economy is not doing well either. There are far more that disapprove his handling than approve it. So as you talk about the president's poll within the Republican Party, how hard is that game to gauge how close you want to be to an administration that has grown increasingly unpopular as time has gone on?
7: When a primary, of course, you're going to want to be close to the president. And if you look at
5: things change once we get to the general. Yeah.
7: We'll see, because as anyone who's in politics knows, between a primary and the general election is a lifetime. A lot can happen. I mean, at this point, you know, 2 years ago in the 2024 presidential race, Joe Biden was still the nominee for the Democratic Party. So an awful lot can change in a couple months in politics. What I'll say is that you talk about affordability and data centers, that is something that's really hitting home in local races. Mm-hmm. And in the state of Virginia, those House of Delegates races, a lot of them were decided on the data center issue alone. Yes. So look for that to emerge as something that's coming out in Georgia. My home county of Coweta County just approved one of the largest data centers in the state. And now eminent domain is coming in to take the properties of several families so they can run all the power lines for this data center. It's becoming a defining issue.
2: I'm really glad that this came up. I heard about it on the early edition of Balance of Power. Chuck Lavelle. I wasn't just joined by Killer Mike. I had Chuck Lavelle at the table. I'm coming to Georgia all the time here. Doctor, the idea is that we're fighting for water, we're fighting for power, we're fighting for land when the housing market is on ice right now.
8: 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We apologize for the inconvenience. Your program will return in a few short moments. Please stand by.
6: Are we in it for the company or are we in it for the voters?
5: Well, when we consider where these data centers are, they may fall in different districts come 2028, depending on how the lines are redrawn. Obviously, Governor Brian Kemp decided not to pursue redistricting for this cycle. It is going to be, though, a live issue for the next, taken up in mid-June. Katie, what are you hearing about that as we hear growing concern that if Republicans push redistricting too hard, if they water down their electorate in too many districts, that this is actually something that could easily backfire?
7: You know, when everyone talks about redistricting, what is the map going to look like? I love to pull up the last map that was drawn by the Democratic General Assembly back in 2001. It looks like someone threw paint splotches onto a canvas. It was the most bizarre thing you've ever seen. But what are those numbers actually going to look like for 28, for 2030, for 2032? Because we are going to redistrict again in 2031. So this is really only going to be a two-cycle map. That's something very important to keep in mind when we see what the actual result will be. But as we've seen in Virginia, as you're talking about, redistricting is definitely a hot-button issue. And
2: yes,
7: I'm fascinated to see how it plays out here.
2: We're just going to be rewriting maps for the rest of our lives here from the sounds of things. Talk to us about the early vote. A record, a million Georgians voted in the early vote that ended Friday.
7: Yes.
2: 15% more Democrats. It was a 30-point swing from what we saw, I believe, in 2022. As a Republican, do you worry about that? Or do you believe that your people are coming out to vote in person? Because that's what the habit is.
7: That is very much the habit, and I'm one of them.
2: Or do you believe that your people are coming out to vote in person? That's what the habit is.
7: That is very much the habit, and I'm one of them. I will be voting tomorrow. I did an early vote, so I count as one of those election day voters. But what I also see is, you know, in the Republican side, we have a lot of very intensely fought primaries going on right now. You realize we have an open seat for governor, lieutenant governor, secretary of state, attorney general. So when people say, okay, the Republican Party, you guys will see motivated. I said, everyone is motivated. But they're just motivated in different. See, as you know, in the Republican side, we have a lot of very intensely fought primaries going on right now. You realize we have an open seat for governor, lieutenant governor, secretary of state, attorney general. So when people say, okay, the Republican Party, you guys will see motivated. I said, everyone is motivated. But they're just motivated in different groups. We're not all on the same ticket just as of yet. I don't really actually know a single person that has the exact same ballot as I will be voting tomorrow. Because there's a really, especially like lieutenant governor's race, over 60% are still undecided.

0: So it will be fascinating to see how the night before. So it'll be fascinating to see how it plays out. We will have several runoffs. So let's get through June, and we're going to have a really strong unified ticket.
1: Just quickly, in our final minute here, Doctor, the Supreme Court seats will be decided tomorrow. There hasn't been an incumbent unsat on Georgia Supreme Court since 1922, I believe. What makes this time different for Democrats who are feeling hopeful?
2: It's the entire climate in the country. So it's what's going on in the country, what's going on in Georgia, all of these seats that are up, that are open seats, that create some enthusiasm for what the possibilities could be here in the state. And as I say often, that Georgia is the canary in the coal mine when it comes to the Southeast, to the former Confederacy. So it'd be very interesting to see what Georgia can do in being a leader in turning the tide with some of these policies here in the state.
3: Just quickly, do you both see Senate gubernatorial primaries going to runoff? Is that your expectation?
2: For the Republicans?
0: Yes.
2: Inevitable?
0: Yes. Absolutely.
3: Inevitable.
0: Yes.
3: All right.
0: Yes.
3: We'll find out together tomorrow. Really great to have both of you with us. Tammy Greer and Katie Frost, thank you for a great panel setting us up for a great week in Georgia. We'll be back here again tomorrow, Kaylee, live from Atlanta, Georgia, on the campus of Georgia Tech as primary day kicks off. You ready?
1: Oh, I'm so ready. We'll see you then right here on Bloomberg TV and radio.
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13: From ABC News, I'm Mike Dabusky. Police now say two gunmen are dead who allegedly stormed the Islamic Center of San Diego this afternoon. San Diego Police Chief Scott Wall says all the children who were on site were evacuated and are now safe, but there were adult casualties.
14: Our hearts go out to the families that are in this moment being notified of what has happened to their loved ones. We have three confirmed adults that are deceased at the Islamic Center.
13: An investigation into the shooter's motives is now underway. President Trump writing on social media this afternoon that the U.S. will hold off on a planned military attack on Iran that had been scheduled for tomorrow.
15: That pause, according to the president, is because, quote, serious negotiations are now taking place and a deal acceptable to the U.S., quote, will be made. Still, the president warned he's asked the Pentagon to prepare for, quote, a full large-scale assault on Iran on a moment's notice in the event that an acceptable deal is not reached. Karen Travers, ABC News, the White House.
13: An American citizen has tested positive for the Ebola virus and is now being held at a U.S. military base in Germany. That person, identified as a medical missionary named Dr. Peter Stafford, had been working in the Democratic Republic of Congo, where an outbreak of that virus is taking place. ABC News medical correspondent Dr. Darian Sutton has more.
16: There is no approved vaccine for the current strain that we're seeing circulating in the Democratic Republic of Congo, as well as Uganda, and there's no formal treatment, and that is where the problem comes into play, because without that access to a vaccine and treatment, that makes treating this problem even more difficult. And with limitations in resources, interruptions in aid, for example, the USAID, that leaves many of these people without the needed assistance and increases the risk of death from these infections.
13: Nearly 90 people are suspected to have died from Ebola in the DRC. And in Oakland, California, a jury tossed out Elon Musk's lawsuit against Sam Altman. 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
17: Heat advisory in effect on Tuesday from 11 a.m. to 8 p.m. For tonight, skies will be clear to partly cloudy. Temperatures only dropping to the lower to middle 60s. Mix of sunshine and clouds for Tuesday. Breezy and hot. Just a slight chance for a shower or thunderstorm in the afternoon. Temperatures will get up into the lower to middle 90s. Partly cloudy Tuesday night. Breezy, mild. Temperatures only dropping to around 70. For Wednesday, we start the day off with sunshine. Clouds move in during the afternoon. Could see some showers and thunderstorms late in the day as a cold front moves through. Breezy and hot will get back up to around 90. Looking ahead to Thursday, high pressure builds in behind that cold front. Mix of sunshine and clouds, not nearly as warm. Highs only in the middle to upper 60s. I'm Scott Kaplan, and that's your Bloomberg three-day forecast. Now back to the latest headlines from ABC News.
13: Mark Furman, the former LAPD detective who discovered the bloody glove in the O.J. Simpson trial, has died. Simpson's legal team called Furman's credibility into question when they played a recording of him using racist language at trial, contradicting earlier testimony that Furman had given. He was 74. Workers for the Long Island Railroad are still out on the picket lines as their union and the nation's largest commuter rail service still can't agree on wages. Mike Colucci is one of those striking workers.
18: The reality is keeping the economic engine of Long Island alive and having viable jobs for the future. And we just want to go back instantly to get back on this equipment and bring people to and from New York to enjoy the fruits of being here and part of our community to advance this process. And hopefully this gets resolved.
13: The LIRR serves about 250,000 people daily. A hot new watch sparking a frenzy in cities around the world.
19: Mayhem over Swatch watches. Crowds swarmed Swatch stores around the world over the weekend for the release of a new watch dubbed the Royal Pop Pocket Watch. It sells for $400 in stores, but online they're reselling it for 10 times that. Swatch is promising fans the watches will be available for several months. Sherry Preston, ABC News.
13: And pop star Shakira has been acquitted in her tax fraud case in Spain, with a court ordering the government there to refund Shakira the equivalent of $64 million U.S. dollars. I'm Mike Dabusky, ABC News.
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20: From Bloomberg World's headquarters in New York, I'm Doug Krisner. Let's update.

Top stories in market action. Elon Musk has lost his case against OpenAI and its CEO Sam Altman. Today, a jury rejected Musk's claims that OpenAI, under Altman's leadership, betrayed its mission to benefit the public when it morphed into a for-profit business. The

0: Against the company. Here is Bloomberg legal analyst Matthew Schettenhelm.
1: The jury came back with this decision very quickly. It took the case late Thursday after closing arguments. They were off on Friday. They were deliberating this morning and very quickly returned a verdict against Elon Musk. And they didn't even need to reach the merits, the questions, the legal questions. They said on the statute of limitations, did Musk sue too late? Yes, he knew of this earlier and effectively could have sued earlier. And because he sued too late, the whole case gets dismissed. And so it's a complete win for OpenAI.
0: That is Bloomberg legal analyst Matthew Schettenhelm. Now, Mr. Musk says he'll be filing an appeal with the Ninth Circuit. Crude oil prices were sharply higher through much of the day today after Washington and Tehran rejected fresh proposals aimed at opening the Strait of Hormuz. In the regular session, WTI was up by more than 3%. Then, after the close of oil trading in New York, President Trump said the U.S. will not conduct a scheduled attack on Iran tomorrow because serious negotiations are now taking place on reaching an agreement. Now, these remarks sent oil prices in the opposite direction. They reversed course, with WTI now down about 1.4% at 107.10. Meantime, the equity market was able to lift from session lows. We had the S&P 500 finishing down just a tenth of 1% after having been off 0.7%. Semiconductor shares led the market's decline. We had the NASDAQ composite down a half of 1% today. On the other hand, the Dow Industrial Average was up 0.3%. In the bond market, moves were subdued after Friday's rout. Even so, long-term yields hovered near multi-year highs due to worries over higher inflation. The 10-year last quoted in New York at 4.58%. At the shorter end of the curve, though, the 2-year was down 2 basis points at 4.04%. A myriad of headlines out of the Gulf sent oil whipsawing, we know that, and the dollar weaker today with the Bloomberg Dollar Spot Index down about 0.2%. Global news, 24 hours a day, and whenever you want it, with Bloomberg News Now. I'm Doug Krisner in New York, and this is Bloomberg.
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6: 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I'm June Grosso. Ahead in this hour, Elon Musk loses his legal battle with Sam Altman over OpenAI. And the National Labor Relations Board wants the full Sixth Circuit to review a decision that dampens its power.

0: It's a huge win for Sam Altman and a massive defeat for Elon Musk. Today, a jury rejected Musk's claims that OpenAI, under Altman's leadership, betrayed its mission to benefit the public by morphing into a for-profit business, with a verdict finding that Musk waited too long to sue the company. The jury didn't reach the merits of Musk's claims, but decided the case on a procedural point involving the statute of limitations. Musk intends to appeal the decision. Joining me is Bloomberg legal reporter Madeline Meckleberg, who covered the trial. Madeline, so this was a unanimous verdict by a 9-member jury. Tell us about it.
1: The jury in Oakland delivered a verdict after, I think, about 2 hours, maybe less than 2 hours of deliberations on Monday morning. And that verdict was that Elon Musk had waited too long to bring his claims against OpenAI, Sam Altman, Greg Brockman, and Microsoft.
0: It was a 3-year statute of limitations. Explain what the factual dispute was about when the statute started running.
1: Jurors were told by Judge Yvonne Gonzalez-Rodriguez, who's presiding over this case, that the way they should assess statute of limitations is whether or not Elon Musk should have known about the conduct that he's alleging.

0: an earlier date and whether a reasonable person would have known. You know, there's a lot of qualifiers in there. A reasonable person, given the circumstances, basically they're saying he should have known about this well before he did. This was something we heard about a bit at trial. They were really attempting to build out kind of a timeline of communications because Elon left OpenAI in 2018. He formed his own AI company in 2023, and then he brought this lawsuit in 2024. And as he described it to jurors, his feelings towards his co-founders and the company, they changed over time. So he described how he started to lose faith in them, lose confidence, and then he only became convinced that they stole a charity, as he describes it, much later on. But I think jurors obviously were not buying that explanation based on this verdict. I think it would be fair to suggest that they probably believed that if he was genuinely concerned about this, this is something that he would have filed much sooner. That's ultimately what this boils down to.
1: So you have 3 weeks about of testimony, and they never reached the merits of Musk's claim, but went off on a procedural issue.
0: That's right. So the jury did not issue a verdict on any of the specific claims that Musk brought forward. All they said was he didn't sue soon enough. Those were the first three questions on the verdict form. And so, you know, all the other things are muted. If he didn't sue early enough, then there's no reason for them to go through the rest of the form. And I know we've talked previously, the way that this case was set up, the jury verdict was going to be an advisory verdict. So something non-binding for the judge to take back to her chambers, mull, and decide later. But after they handed down their verdict, she said immediately, I'm going to accept the jury's verdict. I'm dismissing these charges. And that's the end of it, and kind of wiped her hands of this phase of the litigation.
1: I understand that one of Musk's lawyers said they were going to appeal.
0: That should come as no surprise to anybody who's followed Elon Musk or any of his litigation in the past. Yes, they are planning to file an appeal in this case. They believe that the jury and the judge got it wrong. So this is not the last that we're going to hear from them. And I think eagle-eyed watchers of the docket in this case might remember that there are actually a few other live claims that didn't make it to trial. And those are antitrust claims that Musk filed against OpenAI and Microsoft. And what happened here is the judge basically said, there's too much going on in this case. We're going to separate it into a few different phases. This first one is going to be focused just on the breach of charitable trust and unjust enrichment. So now that this phase is done, you know, pending the outcome of these appeals, now they're going to have to figure out how to deal with these other antitrust claims. Some might be thinking that it would make logical sense for the OpenAI lawyers to now argue, well, if the statute of limitations was in play here, surely that should apply to these claims as well. And I think that's still an open-ended question. So this is far from the last word in the Musk-Altman feud showdown, however you want to describe it. We've got a lot more litigating to go.
1: So let's talk about the trial a little bit. Was it a test of the credibility of Musk versus the credibility of Altman, or was it more than that?
0: I mean, legally speaking, no, it's not about credibility. It's about what did the contract say? What did the paper say? Like, it's about these legal statutes that they're fighting over. But I think attorneys on both sides, kind of in their closing statements, we heard from them very clearly that they do believe that this is a case of credibility. Again, the jury didn't really get to this by talking about the statute of limitations, but that was their argument on both sides. There are some fundamental facts about this that we can't really dispute. We know what happened kind of on paper. We know who gave money, how much money, but what we don't know and what we have to rely on the witnesses for is filling in some of those gaps. How were people feeling? What were the intentions behind making certain moves? And so, of course, the OpenAI attorneys say that you need to trust Sam Altman's version of events. They stressed to the jury that there's no documents or emails or any testimony that they heard in court that backs up what Elon Musk said. And then Musk's lawyers spent a huge portion of their time presenting their case in trying to poke holes in Altman's credibility and questioning people about his ouster in 2023 and just kind of trying to really make a go at his reputation and repeatedly calling him a liar and saying he's untrustworthy. So I think at the end of the day, they wanted it to be kind of a character contest between these guys.
1: I think when the trial first started, I said, why are they such bitter enemies after they were friends? So can you explain what the trial revealed about that?
0: Right. The trial kind of gave us a look behind the curtain at a lot of things. Like, this is a story that, you know, if you're following tech and AI, is kind of AI started as this scrappy startup and now is, you know, estimated to be worth $1 trillion or whatever. You know, this gave us a look at what actually happened there. And I think a lot of it boiled down to disagreements about the future of OpenAI very generally, but it was very personal for these guys. I think, like, for Elon Musk, he's really made AI and this AI safety, he's trying to make that a really big part of who he is, what's important to him, what he's fighting for. And the same goes for these other guys. They've really put all of their focus and attention on building this company. And the 2017 scuffle over the power struggle, essentially, between these guys about who should actually control OpenAI, I think that's what got us to where we are today, where there's such animosity. I think if you talk to Musk critics, they might paint this as someone who regrets kind of while picking up his marbles and walking out the door when he did, because of course in 2017 they wouldn't have known what a tremendous success OpenAI would become, and Elon Musk gets no part of that pie now. And so I think there's certainly some element of that, and kind of hindsight, you know, you can see the full picture. But now that Elon Musk has emerged as a competitor in the AI space, I think that's only adding kind of fuel to the fire. And certainly he's been doing his best to continue kind of throwing elbows at OpenAI as things have moved forward. And OpenAI doesn't take it quietly. You know, they push back, Altman pushes back. This is not a one-way feud. They definitely both have a lot of animosity towards each other that this is not going to resolve.
1: Outside of Musk and Altman, who were the main witnesses?
0: I think Greg Brockman was a really important witness, and he's someone who often gets overwritten in the headlines because it's, you know, Musk versus Altman, but it's also Musk versus Greg Brockman, who's the president of OpenAI. He's also one of the co-founders, and he had a really, I think, important perspective. He was on the stand for quite some time, and one of the most interesting things that I think he was talking about was his concerns about what Elon did or didn't know about AI, and kind of raising doubts that he had the chops and the vision necessary to be a leader. But he was also an important witness, I think, for Musk's case, because we got to see a lot of his personal journal entries from this time period where he would document conversations he had with people and kind of weigh out a pros and cons of just different decisions that he was making. And I think, you know, there wasn't really a big key piece of evidence. It was like, oh my gosh, in this case, but he had one line in his journal where he was talking about what will it take to get me to $1 billion? And that's something that Musk's lawyers like really zeroed in on, because they were trying to show that they were motivated by money and enriching themselves and not by promoting the mission of OpenAI. So I think he was a really valuable witness in that he got in some good jabs for OpenAI, but he also exposed some vulnerability for kind of Musk's perspective there.
1: Microsoft was part of this trial, though you'd never know it to see the coverage of it. I mean, did they put on any witnesses?
0: We heard very little from Microsoft, and their lawyer actually joked about that during the closing arguments. He was like, "You hardly heard from us during the course of this trial, and I don't think I have to tell you why." Like, that's kind of their whole argument, is like, this is nothing to do with us, like, leave us out of it. We did hear from Microsoft's CEO, Satya Nadella, at one point kind of talking about his decision to make those early investments in OpenAI and why it was something the company valued. And we heard from a handful of other people at the company. I think at the end of the day, it isn't their fight. I don't think they're wrong about that. Legally, like, certainly they're part of this. They've contributed significant amount of money to OpenAI and have this unique partnership with them. But even when we're talking about the jury verdict, where they're talking about the statute of limitations, there are three questions, you know, the statute of limitations for breach of charitable trust, for unjust enrichment, but also for Microsoft aiding and abetting the breach of charitable trust. And they didn't even answer that one, because if they decided there's no breach of charitable trust, you know, claim to be considered in the first place, then they don't have to get into that. Yeah. So definitely Microsoft was taking a backseat in this one. And I think they were, you know, probably okay with that.
1: So finally, this gives OpenAI the go ahead to go public.
0: I don't know if this is something that they were necessarily waiting for. I don't have any special insights into that. Essentially, though, it should have been business as usual for them. Hard to say what's ahead.
1: Thanks so much, Madeline, for your reporting throughout the trial. That's Bloomberg legal reporter Madeline Meckelberg. Coming up next on the Bloomberg Law Show, the National Labor Relations Board wants the full Sixth Circuit to review a decision that dampens its power. It's a case that's likely headed to the Supreme Court.
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1: The U.S. Court of Appeals for the Sixth Circuit rocked the National Labor Relations Board with a recent ruling that threatens the NLRB's power to establish labor policy through individual case decisions, potentially disrupting the way the agency has operated for more than 90 years. In a 3-2 decision, the appellate court ruled that the board overstepped its authority by creating a new framework aimed at better policing union elections. The board is asking the full circuit to review the decision en banc. My guest is an expert in labor law, Anne LoFasso, a professor at the University of Cincinnati Law School. Anne, tell us about the case itself.
16: So in that case, the board found that the employer committed these extensive unfair labor practices during an organizational drive at the Woodford Reserve Distillery. And then once the employer found out about this, that there was a majority of employees who signed these cards, management responded with a rapid series of unprecedented targeted benefits, a second across the board raise. It started at $1 and went up another $4. So think about that. That's $5 an hour across the board raise. That's a $10,000 pay raise for everyone. Expanded merit and progression pay. I mean, I can go on. These benefits, which were really like bribes. And
1: you left out the free bottles of bourbon.
16: Yeah, I was going to say also the bourbon, and you know, bourbon costs, I looked it up, for bourbon goes for like anything from like, I think $39 to over $60 a bottle, maybe even more expensive.
1: Ooh.
16: So these were nice, decent bottles of bourbon, you know, from mid-range to a little bit higher. And so this obviously interfered with employee free choice. So the region asked for both a GSLB bargaining order and a CMEX bargaining order, which are two different bargaining orders, but they basically are the same remedy, but they're based on two different theories. And the board just decided to go with the one, CMEX.
1: So then tell us about the CMEX bargaining order, what that is.
16: So under CMEX, which is a new Supreme Court precedent, it's only a few years old under the Biden board, once a union presents evidence of majority support with cards and requests recognition, then the employer has a choice of two things. It has to either voluntarily recognize the union, or it has to, within 2 weeks, file what's called an RM petition, which is a petition for an election, but it's called an RM petition because management, the employer, has to file the election, not the employees. So they have that choice. They can either say, okay, I recognize you, or I'm not so sure, I have a doubt, I'm going to ask for an election. So if the employer chooses the election route and commits any unfair labor practices, then the board will view the election process as tainted and will issue the bargaining order as a remedy to restore the employee's last uncoerced expression of free choice, which was the cards. Because the majority cards expressed that there was a majority that wanted the union. Now, the other remedy, which the Supreme Court adopted in 1969, you know, that's almost 60 years now, that remedy said that the employees have to file the election. And if there are a lot of unfair labor practices, then they can issue this bargaining order. So both have the bargaining order, but they're kind of based on two different theories. One is based on the sheer number of unfair labor practices, and the other is based on unfair labor practices that are tainting the election. Okay, so they're two different theories getting to the same thing, and they're both remedial. Now, the Sixth Circuit agreed with the board on the facts. It said, yep, you're right. This was atrocious. I mean, they don't use the word atrocious, but they agreed that the employer committed multiple unfair labor practices and that it was supported by substantial evidence and that the board properly considered all the behavior. But they said The remedy was wrong. Now, the board only decided, even though the ALJ found both a CMEX and a Gissel bargaining order, in other words, either rationale got you there, the board said, we're only going to use CMEX. We don't need to go to Gissel. The court said, you can't do that. They had several reasons. And they said, but the most important one, which was really, this is what was very shocking about the decision. So the most important one, which was because CMEX was an unlawful legislative rule that could not be adopted through adjudication. In other words, the board engaged in a policy decision, and that CMEX creates this new substantive rule that imposes new obligations, legal obligations on employers, and therefore is required under the APA to go through notice and comment rulemaking. Now, this is shocking because the Supreme Court has never said this. In fact, it has always said it's the board's choice whether to engage in so-called rulemaking or policymaking through rulemaking or through adjudication.
1: So the board is asking the whole circuit to review this 2-to-1 decision.
16: Unsurprisingly, the board decided that it had to file a petition for a rehearing en banc. And so there's right now two petitions for rehearing en banc. There's one by the union that's supporting the board. And of course, the board filed one.
1: So then there's absolutely no Supreme Court precedent for this.
16: The court has never, never rejected what the board did because it chose adjudication over rulemaking. Never.
1: The Supreme Court.
16: The 60-year precedent was when the Supreme Court said Gissel was an appropriate remedy and that Gissel reasoning was appropriate. That's a 60-year. They never reached the Gissel question here because the board decided we only need CMEX to support the bargaining order.
1: Is this then a novel interpretation by the Sixth Circuit?
16: It's not only a novel interpretation, it's an interpretation that flies in the face of administrative law, of Supreme Court precedent, of every single precedent. It's really a shocking decision when you read it. They could have said, we don't think the CMEX bargaining order fits here. They could have said a lot of things. We think CMEX is ultra virus. Like, in other words, the board really can't do that for other reasons. But they say the board can't do it the way it did it, that it wasn't allowed to adopt a CMEX bargaining order through adjudication. The CMEX bargaining order was adopted through adjudication in another case, CMEX. This is Brown. So then the board took its precedent, CMEX, and then it applied it in this case. The board does this all the time. Now, just imagine now that the board can't create any policies through adjudication. It has to do all rulemaking. This would change the entire landscape of how the board does policymaking. And you can go Supreme Court after Supreme Court precedent that says that the board is allowed to do this through adjudication. I mean, the board does almost everything through adjudication. So that's what's so shocking about this case.
1: So what about that extended football metaphor? So likening the NLRB having a choice between adjudication and rulemaking to a team electing to run or pass the ball. Quote, but once the board chooses a run play, it cannot throw the ball downfield after crossing the line of scrimmage. The board cannot exercise its rulemaking power through the adjudication process.
16: I don't even understand what that means. I mean, it's nice that he knows football. I understand that once you run, you know, you're not passing. I get that. But that is irrelevant here. The board always does this. Look, let's say he's right. Let's say the court's right. The Supreme Court has to say that. The Supreme Court has to overrule its precedent. All the Supreme Court precedent says the opposite. So this is completely activist. How do you litigate if you can't even depend upon the courts of appeals to apply Supreme Court precedent? Fine. We know the Supreme Court can change its rules. And even when the Supreme Court changes its rules, then it shakes up business. It shakes up how we understand the law. It shakes up the rule of law, right? So, for example, the Supreme Court decided that Roe v. Wade was no longer the law of the land. We knew that could happen. It did, okay? The Supreme Court has overturned Plessy versus Ferguson and Brown versus Board of Education. The Supreme Court's allowed to do this. But imagine if a lower court did that. What the lower court could do is say, we think this is a bad rule. Supreme Court, you should overrule its precedent. But it can't overrule Supreme Court precedent, which is what it's done here.
1: Just logistically, is it wise to ask the whole Sixth Circuit to review this when 10 of its 16 active status judges were appointed by Republicans, including 7 by President Trump? So if the circuit grants an en banc review and then they lose there, isn't it worse?
16: No, for a couple of reasons. One is that it's the board's policy, at least it was when I was there, to go for en banc review before it goes to the Supreme Court. So to me, this signals that the board thinks this is so important that we consider going to the Supreme Court. The second reason is this actually doesn't help the conservatives. And this is the reason. The board currently has a Republican majority. It has a Trump-appointed Republican majority and a Trump-appointed general counsel. If that Trump-appointed Republican majority cannot make policy through adjudication, it's going to slow it down a lot. I mean, this is a procedural question, really. It's an administrative law question that favors neither side in the abstract. It happens to favor a very liberal decision here because this is Jennifer Abruzzo's, or part of her theory. This was under the Biden board. But in the next few years, it would favor all these conservative decisions. So I don't think so. And I think that what the board is really doing is, fine, if we're going to lose, we might lose CMEX. In other words, maybe the court will say CMEX is not a good idea, and that was that the board shouldn't have a remedy in this way. But what it can't do is dictate to the board that it's not allowed to create policy through adjudication. And that's neutral. That's a neutral rule. So it shouldn't matter about conservative versus liberal, unless you want to just slow down all of their policymaking, or you just want to rip apart the New Deal completely. That's a possibility.
1: 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Coming up next on the Bloomberg Law Show, I'll continue this conversation with Professor Ann LoFaso. 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And might the Supreme Court reverse its own precedent? 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
2: This is a special report from ABC News. I'm Mike Dubusky. President Trump now responding to today's deadly shooting at the Islamic Center of San Diego.
3: Terrible situation. I've been given some early updates, but we're going to be going back and looking at it very strongly.
2: That shooting playing out just before noon local time in California when two gunmen allegedly opened fire at the mosque, killing three adults, including a security guard. All the children at the center were evacuated safely. Mark Remley, special agent in charge of the FBI San Diego field office, says shortly afterward they discovered a car with the suspected shooters dead of apparently self-inflicted gunshot wounds.
4: There were two subjects, both teenagers, and both are confirmed deceased.
2: Police are now investigating a potential motive, but said the shooting is currently being considered a hate crime. The Islamic Center of San Diego says it is the largest mosque in San Diego County. This is ABC News.
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5: From Bloomberg World Headquarters in New York, I'm Doug Krisner. Let's update top stories and look at market action as well. Elon Musk has lost his case against OpenAI and its CEO, Sam Altman. Today, a jury rejected Musk's claims that OpenAI, under Altman's leadership, betrayed its mission to benefit the public when it morphed into a for-profit business. The jury found Musk waited too long to bring his claims against the company. Now, Musk said he'll file an appeal with the Ninth Circuit. Crude oil prices were sharply higher through much of the day today after Washington and Tehran rejected fresh proposals aimed at reopening the Strait of Hormuz. In the regular session, WTI was up by more than 3%. Then, after the close of oil trading in New York, President Trump said the U.S. will not conduct a scheduled attack on Iran tomorrow because serious negotiations are now taking place on reaching an agreement. Now, following these remarks, oil prices reversed course. And right now we're seeing WTI down about 1.4% at 107.15. The equity, meantime, our equity market, I should say, rose from session lows. We had the S&P 500 losing just a tenth of 1% after having been down 0.7%. NASDAQ comp was down a half of 1% today, given weakness in semiconductor stocks. However, the Dow Industrial Average picked up 0.3%. In the bond market, moves were subdued after Friday's rout. The 10-year last quoted at 4.58%, but at the short end of the curve, yields came in just a bit, with the two-year losing 2 basis points to 4.04%. The U.S. is issuing a waiver that will allow the sale of Russian crude oil and petroleum products that are already loaded on tankers just days after a previous waiver lapsed. Today, Treasury Secretary Scott Bessent said his department is issuing a temporary 30-day general license. Right now, futures trading for the Nikkei in Chicago up about a tenth of 1%. The dollar continuing to weaken after the Bloomberg Dollar Spot Index in New York trading was down 0.2%. Global news 24 hours a day.
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13: A recent ruling by the U.S. Court of Appeals for the Sixth Circuit threatens the National Labor Relations Board's power to establish labor policy through individual case decisions, potentially disrupting the way the agency has operated for more than 90 years. It was a 3-2 decision, and the National Labor Relations Board is asking the full circuit to review the decision en banc. I've been talking to Anne LaFaso, an expert in labor law and a professor at the University of Cincinnati Law School. The Supreme Court is skeptical of the administrative state, and that's putting it mildly. Could they say, oh, wait, we like this decision by the Sixth Circuit here?
14: They could, but they would have to get rid of, let me see, I wrote all this down, Chenery 2, Wyman Gordon, Bell Aerospace, all four, these are foundational administrative law cases that say that the board is allowed to choose between rulemaking and adjudication. They invented this new motivation test that said when the board is motivated by general policy rather than solely by the facts, like that nothing is in the precedent about that. Mischaracterized CMIX to sort of fit it into its theory, saying that CMIX is somehow this one-size-fits-all rule when CMIX actually says you have to have done this, you have to have done this, you have to have done this to get this remedy. It's extremely fact-intensive. They ignored at least seven administrative law principles, how the board not only can create policy through adjudication, it can change policy through adjudication. So it's actually creating this circuit split on a foundational late law question, but it's also, it's a shocking interpretation because it would mean that any agency that does adjudication, it would change that. Now, here's the thing. The board is pretty much the only agency that does this by adjudication. So what I think is that clerks and judges do not understand labor law. So they applied somehow the more normal administrative rulemaking model to the board. The board has done four rules or something in the entire 90-year history, okay? That means it would be a totally new agency. And the Supreme Court has said this. Congress has never gone against it. So somehow these two judges have decided that we're going to just change the way the whole agency works. It is shocking for its chutzpah, okay? It's shocking. It's just shocking. So I'm never shocked by what the Supreme Court does. If the Supreme Court had done this, I'd be mildly shocked, but at least it would be the Supreme Court that is at least allowed to change its mind. This is mandatory authority. If I were a judge, am I allowed to just go ignore Dobbs and say, yeah, sorry, you're not allowed to do that to a woman. She can have an abortion at 9 months. You know, I mean, no.

0: It doesn't matter what my views are. I have to follow the Supreme Court.
1: So tell us about the petition the NLRB filed to try to get en banc review.
0: Okay, so let's see. I did a little chart, and basically the board and the union first say that the board has vast latitude to choose adjudication or rulemaking, and almost always chooses adjudication. That's in contrast to what the majority says. So that the dissent agrees. So the dissent, the board, and the union all agree on that. Interpretation of Chenery 2. The majority says that Chenery 2 somehow limits adjudication to resolving the particular problem of a particular case. I've never heard that before. The dissent says that they cherry-picked language out of that, and instead that Chenery 2 actually affirms broad discretion. And the board and the union say that too. They say that the majority misreads Chenery 2. It does not restrict adjudication. And that Chenery 2 prohibits rigid limits on agencies' ability to choose adjudication. Wyman Garden, another Supreme Court case, where the majority says it forbids adjudication to create a new rule. And the board and the union, along with the dissent, say that the majority misapplies it, and that, in fact, in Wyman Garden, the Supreme Court itself enforced that rule, which was by adjudication, all right? And then there's Bell Aerospace is another one where they say that it reads what's called marginal utility as a limit on, it's just a phrase in the case, as a limit on adjudication. The board and the union say that Bell Aerospace categorically affirms the board's discretion to choose adjudication. This is all like, these are all standard interpretations. This is like, let me put it this way. If a student wrote that majority opinion, I would give them a D. I wouldn't give them an F because they at least wrote something, but they would not fare well in my class. And I mean, if they were a Supreme Court judge and they wanted to write this and say, we are changing the rule, but they don't even say they're changing the rule because they can't, because they know they're not allowed. At least the Supreme Court will tell us they're changing the rule, I would hope, anyway. So they talk about the role of board experience. The majority says the board cannot rely on experience when there are dozens of cases that say the board can rely on its experience. I don't know where this is coming from. Alternate rationales, because the board, the ALJ talked about CMEX and GISL. All of a sudden, administrative agencies can't have alternate rationales. Courts have alternate rationales for things. I've never heard of something like this. I mean, this is just, I mean, I can go on and on with this, you know, but I don't want to bore your audience. I'm excited about this case because it's so ridiculous. But we'll see what happens because the Supreme Court might, you know, shock us. Oh no, it wouldn't be a shock because the Supreme Court loves to in the last decade it's certainly been good business for law professors. I'll say that.
1: So this only applies in the Sixth Circuit then?
0: Yeah, it only applies in the Sixth Circuit, but it's only a matter of time before the Fifth Circuit decides that sounds like a good idea. And that means the 11th Circuit will go where the Fifth Circuit goes. And so I would assume that there will be a deep split before long. I mean, who knows? Maybe the other circuits will go, whoa, maybe not. I mean, especially if the Sixth Circuit en banc says, maybe this wasn't such a good idea. Maybe we made a mistake. And maybe our law clerks didn't take administrative law or labor law, and maybe they didn't understand. I don't know where their law clerks came from, but I hope it wasn't from the University of Cincinnati. So, because I'd have to talk to my colleagues about what they're teaching then.
1: And the NLRB has a policy of non-acquiescence, so they won't change because of this decision.
0: Right. Yeah, the NLRB has, as you said, policy of non-acquiescence, which means the NLRB has to have a national rule because labor law shouldn't change depending on where you are. So it will just say that, okay, if we're in the Sixth Circuit, we'll have to follow this rule, and then that's why they're asking for the en banc review. And then, but all the other circuits, as I always tell my students, labor law is what the Supreme Court said it is, or the board says it is. It's only what the circuit says it is if you're in that circuit. Otherwise, you follow the board's rule unless, and then if that's overruled by the Supreme Court, you follow the Supreme Court's rule. So, I mean, that's also, now the sister circuits might look at the Sixth Circuit and say, wow, that's a good idea. Like, I think the Fifth Circuit, I mean, the Fifth Circuit's much more radicalized than the Sixth Circuit. The Sixth Circuit, I mean, the Fifth Circuit loses before the Supreme Court relatively often lately. I say relatively because it still probably has a winning percentage. But the Fifth Circuit is, I would have been less shocked if this came out of the Fifth Circuit.
1: Yeah, because the Fifth Circuit is seemingly always trying to push the envelope in a lot of different areas.
0: The Sixth Circuit doesn't seem to do that as much. They seem to be much more disciplined.
1: And these are George W. Bush.
0: To come out of the Sixth Circuit.
1: And these were both George W. Bush appointees, so they've been on the bench for a long time.
0: Yeah, I that's another thing. I mean, we've gone against, I'm pretty sure I've argued against some of these guys. And when I was at the board, and so I was like, wait, they know better. I know they know better. I'm just wondering if maybe, I don't know, maybe they're just tired. I don't know. I don't know how to explain this.
1: So then does this mean there was already a split in the circuits and the Supreme Court could take this case right away?
0: Well, I would say yes. I've never heard. Well, it's not even a split in the circuits. It's a split with the Supreme Court. So they are defying the Supreme Court right now. Okay, so yes, the Supreme Court could take this right now. I mean, that's why we're waiting for the Sixth. I think, hopefully the Sixth Circuit will realize, wow, we kind of misread this precedent. And maybe we can get rid of CMEX a different way. If they don't like CMEX, there's ways to get rid of CMEX if they don't like it.
1: Because,
0: but this was not the way.
1: Because Justice Gorsuch got annoyed with district court judges who he said weren't following Supreme Court precedent in the emergency docket.
0: Right. Even if George Gorsuch himself said, I agree with this approach and now I want to change the Supreme Court, he should be annoyed. It's a lack of discipline. It's outrageous.
1: So it's going to be very interesting to hear what the full circuit says if there is an en banc review. This is a really complicated area of the law, Anne, so thanks so much for taking us through it. That's Professor Anne LoFaso of the University of Cincinnati Law School. In other legal news today, a New York State court judge has ruled that prosecutors can use a gun and notebook seized from Luigi Mangione's backpack against him at his trial for the killing of United Health Group executive Brian Thompson, but said that other evidence was improperly obtained. Judge Gregory Caro said police had obtained a warrant when they seized evidence, including a 9mm gun and a notebook where Mangione discussed his desire to, quote, whack a CEO. But he said that officers in Altoona, Pennsylvania, improperly searched Mangione's backpack earlier that day on December 9th of 2024 when they arrested him at a McDonald's restaurant. So Caro ruled that the evidence found during the search of the backpack at the McDonald's must be suppressed, including the magazine, cell phone, passport, wallet, and computer chip. Mangione is facing trial in state and federal court for the killing of Thompson outside a Manhattan hotel. He's pleaded not guilty in both cases. The ruling is a setback for state prosecutors who earlier had a first-degree murder charge dismissed by Caro. And that's it for this edition of the Bloomberg Law Show. 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I'm June Grosso. Stay with us. 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
4: From ABC News, I'm Stephanie Officer. An active shooting took place at San Diego's largest mosque today. The campus includes a school for children ages 5 and up where they're taught Arabic and the Quran. School children were seen escorted off campus holding hands as heavily armed police officers

0: watched over them. Moments ago, San Diego Police Chief Scott Wall confirmed two suspects are dead and three victims were killed.
1: Our hearts go out to the families that are in this moment being notified of what has happened to their loved ones. We have three confirmed adults that are deceased at the Islamic Center.
0: Police say none of the children were harmed and they're investigating the possible motive. No end in sight to the war with Iran. A ceasefire between the two countries is holding, but the Strait of Hormuz is still blocked. There's no arrangement in the works to let maritime traffic through. The Iranians have reiterated its position on what parameters they'd like to see in a peace deal, but President Trump is not accepting them. ABC's James Longman.
2: What Donald Trump seems to want is an agreement now that not only will Iran open the Strait of Hormuz, but it also agree to his nuclear demands. And that is to say, and we understand, and it was clear last week, the president believes that Iran's commitment to stopping enriching uranium for a period of 20 years is something that he wants and he would accept in any deal. But the Iranians don't want to get there. They want to talk about Hormuz first. So we're seeing Iran and the United States come at this from two different directions.
0: Former LAPD detective Mark Furman has died, according to an Idaho coroner's office. Furman was the one who found the bloody glove in the O.J. Simpson case and would later become the only person convicted of any crime in the murders of Nicole Brown Simpson and Ron Goldman. A Spanish court has acquitted Shakira in a tax fraud case and ordered the government to return the equivalent of about $64 million to the pop star in wrongly imposed fines. 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
4: Heat advisory in effect on Tuesday from 11 a.m. to 8 p.m. For tonight, skies will be clear to partly cloudy, temperatures only dropping to the lower to middle 60s. Mix of sunshine and clouds for Tuesday, breezy and hot, just a slight chance for a shower or thunderstorm in the afternoon. Temperatures will get up into the lower to middle 90s. Partly cloudy Tuesday night, breezy, mild, temperatures only dropping to around 70. For Wednesday, we start the day off with sunshine, clouds move in during the afternoon, could see some showers and thunderstorms late in the day as a cold front moves through. Breezy and hot will get back up to around 90. Looking ahead to Thursday, high pressure builds in behind that cold front. Mix of sunshine and clouds, not nearly as warm. Highs only in the middle to upper 60s. I'm Scott Kaplan, and that's your Bloomberg three-day forecast. Now back to the latest headlines from ABC News.
0: The company that boasted about its network of Bitcoin ATMs is shutting down after scammers run rampant. ABC's Jim Ryan explains.
5: It starts with a text or phone call, someone posing as a bank employee telling the recipient they need to withdraw all of their money and feed it into a crypto kiosk. Bitcoin Depot, the largest network of Bitcoin ATMs, says it's tried to enhance the security of its machines, but that the bad press generated by scammers has made its business model unworkable.
0: On New York's Long Island this morning, commuters were told by the MTA to stay home if possible as the Long Island Railroad strike reaches its third day. While on the picket line, train operator Mike Colucci says he understands riders' frustrations at the current standstill with negotiations.
6: No, I completely empathize with you. I know I can say that and people might not believe it, but we truly feel for you. My neighbors are telling me their children, some of them started new jobs working in the city, and how does this affect them moving forward at the beginning of their career? And we get it. We understand. We want to be out there running these trains, but we do have to stand in solidarity and address this issue and get the people in the room to get a fair and equitable contract.
0: Just days after his murder conviction was overturned in South Carolina, Alex Murdaugh has filed a new lawsuit against former court clerk Mary Rebecca Hill, alleging her actions denied him his right to a fair trial after she discussed the case with jury members. Prosecutors say they still plan to retry Murdaugh for the murders of his wife and son while he remains in prison for financial crimes. I'm Stephanie Officer, ABC News.
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7: From Bloomberg World Headquarters in New York, I'm Doug Krisner. Let's update top business stories and market action as well. Crude oil prices were sharply higher through much of the day in New York trading. That was after Washington and Tehran rejected fresh proposals aimed at opening the Strait of Hormuz. In the regular session, WTI was up more than 3%. But then, after the close of oil trading in New York, President Trump said the U.S. will not conduct a scheduled attack on Iran tomorrow because serious negotiations are now taking place on reaching an agreement. So with that said, WTI is down about 1.9% at the moment at 107.40. Now, the equity market finished off session lows. We had the S&P 500 losing just a tenth of 1% after having been down 0.7%. NASDAQ comped down 0.5% today, given weakness.

0: NASDAQ comped down 0.5% today, given weakness among semiconductor stocks. On the other hand, Dow Industrial Average was higher by 0.3%. NVIDIA is expecting China will eventually allow AI chips to be imported from the U.S. Today, CEO Jensen Huang said the topic of selling NVIDIA's H200 AI chips to customers in China became a topic of conversation during recent discussions between Washington and Beijing. However, Huang said he did not discuss the issue directly with Chinese officials.
1: The president wants America to lead the AI revolution. And so H200s are licensed to sell to China. The Chinese government has to decide how much of their local market do they want to protect and how much of their local market do they want to expand with more AI capacity. My sense is that the demand in China is so incredible. Just like it is here, agentic AI is also making enormous progress there. My sense is that over time, the market will open.
0: That is NVIDIA CEO Jensen Huang. By the way, Chinese officials have held up the purchases of those H200 AI chips partly because of a desire to achieve self-sufficiency in semiconductors. Now, NVIDIA will report earnings Wednesday after the bell. Analysts are expecting the company to report profit up about 84% from last year, and gross margin of 75% is forecast. Today in the bond market, moves were subdued after Friday's rout. Long-term yields hovered near multi-year highs due to worries over higher inflation. At the short end of the curve, yields came in ever so slightly. The two-year was down 2 basis points, last quoted in New York at 4.04%, the 10-year at 4.58. Global news, 24 hours a day. 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
4: I'm Michelle Hussein, and you're listening to some highlights from the Michelle Hussein Show podcast on Bloomberg Radio. Today, I'm speaking with Kishore Mahbubani, a former Singaporean diplomat turned academic.
5: Never before in human history have we had two powers of the size, the scale and reach of United States and China confronting each other in the way that they are today. China has become a tiger.
4: Kishore Mahbubani, diplomat, academic, who has seen the rise of China from his native Singapore. You said what's happening now is like the Cold War, only America now is behaving as the Soviet Union was. It's a very unflattering comparison.
5: The goal of my writings is not to say that China should win or United States should win. It's to say that China and U.S. should step back and reflect whether it is in their interest to engage in such a zero-sum contest.
4: From Bloomberg Weekend, this is the Michelle Hussein Show. I'm Michelle Hussein. By now, you've probably seen a fair amount of news emerge out of Beijing. The pictures of that summit between Donald Trump and China's Xi Jinping. It's important because face-to-face, one-to-one meetings like that don't happen very often. And yet, there's a much bigger story to tell than that of these two men, or any two leaders of these two countries, actually. The real story is an epic tale, one that has been unfolding for about 30 years. And it's about supremacy, a battle to be the world's number one power, which is why we wanted to dive into the US and China for this weekend. The story beyond the handshake, the readout, the Truth Social posts. And we thought we should discover it through the perspective of someone who's neither American nor Chinese. Someone who has witnessed the rise of China and its relationship with the United States from a country that is tiny in comparison, Singapore. It's Kishore Mahbubani, who was for 3 decades a Singaporean diplomat, rising to become its ambassador at the United Nations. He's from Singapore's minority Indian community. And although I've known him for years, I never realized the circumstances in which he grew up in the 1950s and 60s, how hard life was in Singapore at that

0: time. He's written many books, but his most recent is called Living the Asian Century. It's also his most personal. As you listen, you might well want more on the people, the places, the moments in time we talk about. And for that context, have a look at Bloomberg.com/Michelle, because that's where you'll find this episode in written form with my reflections and the pictures that add to the story. So here's Kishore Mahbubani in his own words, talking first about why the US and China matters so much right now.
1: It is by far the most important contest of our time. And I think what most people don't realize is that never before in human history have we had two powers of the size, the scale and reach of United States and China confronting each other in the way that they are today. Because the United States is a remarkably powerful country, much more powerful than any other great power has been in human history. And of course, when the Soviet Union collapsed, the United States was left alone as the sole superpower in the world, and few expected China to come up so quickly. But now China has clearly achieve near parity with the United States in the scope and scale of its power too. And therefore, you notice when President Trump launches tariff wars on all the countries in the world, only one country stood up to the United States, and that was China.
0: In this contest, then, do you see it as bigger than the economics of it, the desire on the part of the United States to maintain its position as the world's biggest economy? Are you talking about power as something broader than that, a quest to become the world's only superpower?
1: Well, you know, geopolitics has been around for about 2,000 years or so. And so there are certain habits of behavior that all great powers share in common. And the number one power of the time always wants to preserve its number one position and not give it up gracefully and say, okay, my turn is up. Why don't you take over? It's not like in the world of business where IBM will give way to another company, for example. But in geopolitics, it's a zero-sum game, sadly. And so even though Washington, D.C. today is a very badly divided capital politically, but when it comes to China, there's a near universal consensus that it is in the interest of the United States to stop the rise of China. And that's why the actions against China remain consistent. Whether or not you have President Trump or President Joe Biden, it makes no difference. It's not about personalities. It's about the logic of geopolitics.
0: And would you say that that is a foolish desire to stop the rise of China, because this is the way the world is going, that China is on a path to become the dominant economic power and the demography is on its side?
1: Well, no, I would say it's not wise policy of the United States to stop the rise of China, because China can no longer be stopped. And the only way to stop China is to ask the Chinese government to stop improving the livelihood of its own people, right? That's the only way that China will stop growing. But China still has a long way to go. Its per capita income is way behind that of the United States. There's a long way to go. So clearly the Chinese people want to improve their lives, and the Chinese economy will keep growing. Of course, there'll be ups and downs like in any other economy. But equally importantly, and this is the key point, we live now today in a small, interdependent, fragile planet Earth. And our overall priority as humanity should be to try and preserve planet Earth before we lose it to climate change and other forces. So there is therefore a larger imperative need for the US and China to collaborate to deal with many common challenges in the world rather than to engage in a zero-sum game with each other. I've used a different analogy in a former book of mine, The Great Convergence, saying that the world has shrunk. The 193 countries are no longer 193 separate boats. The 193 countries are 193 separate cabins on the same boat. If your cabin on the same boat, there's no point protecting your cabin if the boat is sinking. So therefore, there's a common interest for US and China to come together and take care of the planet Earth, because that's far more important than whatever you gain to make in this geopolitical game of one-upmanship.
0: Take me back to 1993 and a moment between the two countries that you saw for yourself as a Singaporean diplomat at the APEC summit of that year. What did you see and why did it matter?
1: Well, this was the first meeting ever between the new president of the United States then, Bill Clinton, and the leader of China, Jiang Zemin. And you may recall that in the 1992 election, Bill Clinton famously stood out from George H.W. Bush by saying, "Unlike President Bush, I will not coddle the butchers of Beijing." So there was a lot of tension in the air, wondering whether or not Bill Clinton would launch an attack on President Jiang Zemin. And indeed, President Jiang Zemin himself was a bit nervous, because when he read out his own speech, he read it so fast that the Taiwanese delegate said to him, "Slow down, the interpreters cannot follow you." So there was a lot of nervousness in the air. And amidst all this nervousness, when we had a short break for coffee, the first person President Bill Clinton approached was President Jiang Zemin. And I saw with my own eyes Bill Clinton coddling Jiang Zemin in a way that he said that he would never do.
0: Because that...
1: So it was quite a remarkable... And everyone in the room...
0: Noticed it.
1: ...was watching with incredible sort of relief and happiness that what could have been a painful, confrontational meeting turned out to be a really remarkable breakthrough in US-China relations.
0: And the Butcher of Beijing reference was one to Tiananmen Square a few years before.
1: Exactly. He was referring to what happened in Tiananmen Square in 1989.
0: And what did that moment, which you witnessed, then lead to? What did it unlock in the years ahead?
1: Well, I think it enabled the renormalization of US-China relations, because as you know, Tiananmen set the US-China relationship back quite badly. And as you know, before then, of course, during the Cold War, because the United States needed China as a counterweight against the Soviet Union, the United States would always bend over backwards to accommodate China. And I can tell you an even more horrifying story. In 1981, there was something called the International Conference on Cambodia, where there was a disagreement between China and the ASEAN countries about whether or not the government of Pol Pot should be allowed to go back to Phnom Penh after the Vietnamese troops left Cambodia. And China took the correct position under international law, which is that when a foreign invader leaves, Pol Pot comes back. But ASEAN countries said, no, this cannot happen, because no country will accept the return of Pol Pot. And fortunately, the United States intervened. So we thought the United States would, of course, side the ASEAN countries who were calling for free elections. Instead, to our absolute horror, the United States said, don't stand up to China. We need China for our standing up to Soviet Union. So that was one of the most amazing things I saw in my life. But that showed you how far we had come between 1981, where China was being accommodated all the time, to the end of the Cold War. And then China was suddenly an irrelevant partner then.
0: More from my conversation with Kishore Mahbubani coming up. I'm Michelle Hussein, and this is Bloomberg.
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0: I'm Michelle Hussein, and you're listening to some highlights from the Michelle Hussein Show podcast on Bloomberg Radio. Today, I'm speaking with Kishore Mahbubani, a former Singaporean diplomat turned academic. Take me back to 1993 and a moment between the two countries that you saw for yourself as a Singaporean diplomat at the APEC summit of that year. What did you see and why did it matter?
1: Well, this was the first meeting ever between the new president of the United States then, Bill Clinton, and the leader of China, Jiang Zemin. And you may recall that in the 1992 election, Bill Clinton famously stood out from George H.W. Bush by saying, "Unlike President Bush, I will not coddle the butchers of Beijing." So there was a lot of tension in the air, wondering whether or not Bill Clinton would launch an attack on President Jiang Zemin. And indeed, President Jiang Zemin himself was a bit nervous because when he read out his own speech, he read it so fast that the Taiwanese delegate said to him, "Slow down, the interpreters cannot follow you." So there was a lot of nervousness in the air. And amidst all this nervousness, when we had a short break for coffee, the first person President Bill Clinton approached was President Jiang Zemin. And I saw with my own eyes Bill Clinton coddling Jiang Zemin in a way that he said that he would never do.
0: Because that...
1: So it was quite a remarkable... And everyone in the room...
0: Noticed it.
1: ...was watching with incredible sort of relief and happiness that what could have been a painful, confrontational meeting turned out to be a really remarkable breakthrough in U.S.-China relations.
0: But while saying that neither country should be treating it as the contest that they are, I think overall you're much more critical of U.S. policy towards China than the other way around, aren't you? I read that you said that what's happening now is like the Cold War, only America now is behaving as the Soviet Union was during the Cold War, that when the Soviet Union behaved unilaterally, ignored international opinion, and that was a time when America acted multilaterally and marshaled global opinion to its side. Mm. It's a very unflattering comparison.
1: Well, that comparison has been made by other scholars too, that in the contest between United States and Soviet Union, American society was flourishing, but Soviet society wasn't flourishing. But today, in the contest between United States and China, the bottom 50% of the American population, they haven't seen their standard of living improve in several decades. And indeed, as you know, the indicators of people at the bottom are very bad in the United States. And therefore, the logical thing for United States to do is to first focus on uplifting its people rather than to try to engage in a zero-sum geopolitical contest with China. But I can tell you, in geopolitics, unfortunately, common sense doesn't work, because this desire to be number one is so somehow deeply ingrained into the human brain that it's very hard to persuade the policymakers, hey, step back and think, what is a better approach to take? The goal of my writings is not to say that China should win or United States should win. The goal of my writings is to say that China and US should step back and reflect whether it is in their larger long-term interests to engage in such a zero-sum contest.
0: And the standard of living of the Chinese population has risen immeasurably in recent decades. There are, of course, though, rights that they do not enjoy compared to Americans: freedom of expression, the right to choose their own leaders.
1: Well, you're right. I mean, China has rescued 800 million people out of poverty. That's 2.5 to 3 times the population of United States. And that's an amazing achievement. But you're right, the Chinese don't enjoy many of the rights that Americans enjoy. But Chinese society has got its own political DNA, which has been embedded in the Chinese society only for 3,000 years. And over 3,000 years, the big lesson that the Chinese people have learned is that when there's chaos in the center, in the capital, the people suffer. But when there's political stability and control in the center, the people prosper and flourish. And when people say that the Chinese people are not free, I ask a very simple question. If the Chinese people are not free, why is it over 130 million Chinese people leave China each year? And then, amazingly, using their own 2 feet, return to China every year. Now, if China was this harsh, dark, communist gulag that is portrayed in the Anglo-Saxon media, the Chinese people are irrational. They shouldn't be resettling in China. But the Chinese who are returning to China are the ones who have experienced life overseas. So China, to put it simply, is a different civilization from Western civilization. So the kinds of society that the Chinese people want at the end of the day will be different from Western society. And that's something that we got to learn to live with in the new multi-civilizational world.
0: I hear what you're saying. And I'm also at the same time thinking of the evidence that emerged a few years ago about those re-education camps in Western China, in Xinjiang province, where Chinese Muslims were detained, some as young as in their teens, right up to people in their 70s, because the state felt they needed re-educating about their beliefs.
1: Well, there's no question that China's internal arrangements are not the same as those of Western society. But, you know, when the West raises concerns about the Muslims in China, the one comment that the rest of the world makes is that in general, the West doesn't like Muslims. In general, the West doesn't like Chinese. But for some strange reason, they love Chinese Muslims. And it's because it's a political tool to be used to embarrass China. Unfortunately, that political tool no longer works because the whole world is saying, if you in the West are so concerned about the conditions of Muslims who are oppressed, what have you said about Gaza? What have you done about Gaza?
0: You have seen international relations through your work as a Singaporean diplomat over many years. But I want to ask you about your life story too, because I think you have lived history in a really interesting way, in that you came of age in Singapore just at the moment as it was getting its independence from Malaysia after British colonial rule had come to an end. And when I read your book, Living the Asian Century, I was really struck by the hardship that your family experienced and that you experienced, that when you started school in 1954, you were seriously underweight and you had to be put on a special feeding program in school.
1: Well, looking back now, this is a strange thing to say. I feel that it was almost a privilege to have grown up in a poor third world society. And you're right, I was put in a special feeding program at the age of 6 because I was technically undernourished and I lived in a house with no flush toilet until I was 13 years old. One of the biggest changes in my life was when the flush toilet appeared because I felt that my sense of dignity improved dramatically. And also, you know, my family was very poor. My father went to jail. The debt collectors came to our house to try and auction off the furniture in our house. So I went through a very rough third world childhood. My mother was the one who took the brunt of all this pain and difficulties, and not once did she crack. And every time in my life I go through a difficult patch, and when I feel depressed, I just think of my mother and I say, my mother never cracked under much greater pressure. How can I ever crack? So that resilience that my mother gave me was an amazing gift in my life.
0: She had had a narrow escape from communal violence in what is now Pakistan at the independence of India in 1947. Your father had obviously had a very difficult early life, sent from what was then British India to Singapore and starting to work manual labor at the age of 13.
1: Yes, both my parents, none of them ever went to university or not even to high school or even secondary school, by the way. And my father, unfortunately, was orphaned at a very young age, and at the age of 13 was sent to the British colony in Singapore and ended up quite naturally without adult supervision, engaged in several bad habits like smoking and drinking and gambling. And so my mother, who had an arranged marriage, had no idea that she was marrying an alcoholic gambler. And that, of course, was the root of our problems. And my mother, too, as you said, had a close shave because she was in a train leaving Pakistan in the middle of the night in the desert when her last compartment got decoupled. And if a mob had come along, she would have been killed.
0: Yeah.
1: But she survived. So I guess our family has had lots of close shaves.
0: More from my conversation with Kishore Mahbubani coming up. I'm Michelle Hussein, and this is Bloomberg.
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23: I'm Stephanie Officer. A horrific morning for members of a San Diego mosque after two suspects, ages 17 and 19, opened fire on the worship center. Three men, including a security guard, were killed in that shooting at the Islamic Center of San Diego. Police credited that security guard for playing a pivotal role in keeping the shooting from being much worse, as the adjacent Arabic school was in session during the violence. All of the children got out safely, but the magnitude of the tragedy weighing heavily on Imam Tahan Hassan, the center's director.
24: I know it's time of sorrow, time of sadness. We have never experienced a tragedy like this before.
23: We're told the teens died of self-inflicted gunshot wounds at the scene. No word on the motive as of yet. In Boston, the TSA is testing a new program where airline passengers can go through security 25 miles away before being bused directly to their gates. It's meant to help ease congestion. The program takes effect June 1st. This is ABC News.
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25: From Bloomberg World's headquarters in New York, I'm Doug Krisner, breaking in to update you on the fatal shooting that happened earlier today at the Islamic Center of San Diego. Here is San Diego Police Chief Scott Wall.
26: Because of the horrific actions of today, this is a city's and a community's absolute worst nightmare. As a free society, I appreciate all of your patience as we try to work through in peace this scene back together again. I have some updated information that I want to make sure everybody has. At about 9:42 this morning, we received a call of a runaway juvenile. After speaking with the mom began to piece together bits and pieces of information over an extended period of time. The information that she was gathering and conveying to us began to elevate the threat level that we were perceiving with this information. She believed her son was suicidal, and she began to share information that several of her weapons were missing. Her vehicle was missing, in addition to her son. She also said that her son was with a companion, and that they were dressed in camo, and that is not consistent with what we would typically see from somebody that is suicidal. That began to trigger a larger threat assessment picture. Our threat management unit began to take the tips and leads that we had and utilize the technology we have available to us. Our license plate readers was at the top of that list. We began to have we noted that there were hits with the vehicle down in Fashion Valley. We dispatched officers into the area of the mall as a possible location that was a threat. We also gathered information that one of the individuals was associated in some form or fashion with Madison High School. We alerted school police department, and we dispatched officers into the area of Madison High School. While we were gathering this information and we were trying to zero in on where these individuals were at, we received the call at approximately 11:43 that there was an active shooter at the Islamic Center. Officers were in the area, still talking with mom, trying to piece together where they might be, the locations that she felt that they would be at. And that was just a few blocks away. Those officers, once they heard what was happening at the Islamic Center, immediately dispatched themselves to the mosque.
4: This is San Diego Police Chief Scott Wall.
26: To recap what we talked about earlier, when officers arrived on scene, they came across, in some form or fashion, three deceased individuals, victims. One was a security guard at the center.
5: Was he the big guy?
26: We'll get some questions in just a minute, sir. Thank you. Because of what the officers were encountering, and because we know that this is a large gathering facility with kids, with adults, with community members from throughout our county, officers immediately began to enter the facility, utilizing our active shooter protocol, looking for a suspect or two. In about the same time as they were making entry and searching through the facility, room by room, we received calls of a vehicle a couple blocks away that was shooting at a landscaper. The landscaper is going to be okay, but we are still investigating that scene. It appears he may have been shot in the helmet that deflected and saved his life, but that is not totally confirmed at this point. A couple blocks away from there, we also received a call where a community member reported our two suspects in a vehicle, ended our two suspects in a vehicle, ended. I will end by saying, remember, reported are two suspects in a vehicle. Ended are two suspects in a vehicle. Ended. I will end by saying, it's not a cliche. If you see something, if you hear something, if you know something, that is an integral part of preventing things like this from happening. And it's an integral part for us to be able to take that information, utilize the tools that we have to try to prevent something like this from happening.
4: San Diego Police Chief Scott Wall taking questions now from members of the media as we get an update on the fatal shooting earlier today at the Islamic Center in San Diego.
6: Thank you all for coming. And thank you, Chief.
4: This is Mark Remily of the FBI.
6: In charge of the FBI San Diego field office. As was reported earlier, three adults have lost their lives in today's senseless act of violence. We also know the two teenage subjects responsible are also deceased. The FBI is determined to uncover all the facts associated with this incident and learn why this shooting occurred at the Islamic Center of San Diego. Here's what we know at this time after learning why this shooting occurred at the Islamic Center of San Diego. Here's what we know at this time after quarters in Washington, D.C. to assist with the families that have been impacted. Our bomb techs have cleared the vehicle associated with the subjects. We are in the process of interviewing family and friends of the subjects, and evidence response teams are gathering all the evidence from the scene for review. We will process everything as quickly, but as meticulously as we can. We again thank you for your patience as we work through the scene. The FBI stands with the communities we serve, and our hearts weigh heavy for those killed and everyone who's subjected to this violence today. Shooting incidents like this not only impact those within the immediate vicinity, but everyone in the community also feels the effects. We will continue to coordinate with our law enforcement partners and work closely with them for as long as it takes until we understand what happened. We will leave no stone unturned. We thank the public for your continued cooperation. As we continue to work through this active investigation, we ask that you send photos, videos, or any visual evidence or information you may have to FBI.gov/Islamic Center of San Diego shooting. As I mentioned earlier, no piece of information is too small. Everything helps us gather all the relevant evidence we need to better understand why this horrific incident occurred. So with that, I'm going to turn it over to the mayor for some comments.
4: Now we expect to hear from San Diego Mayor Todd Gloria.
7: Thank you.
8: A fucking direct result of your leadership! Your leadership to them, Todd! Just like you did with ICE.
9: It's Trump.
8: Bold in ICE. You were bold in Zionist propaganda. And you'll keep doing it.
4: So we've been listening to a media update on a fatal shooting that occurred earlier today at the Islamic Center of San Diego. We broke away from the coverage, some language there that we didn't prefer to air on Bloomberg Radio. San Diego Mayor Todd Gloria was getting ready to update members of the media, but he was interrupted. We also heard from San Diego Police Chief Scott Wall and FBI Special Agent in Charge Mark Remily. Let's see if we can get back to hearing from San Diego Mayor Todd Gloria.
10: No one in our city should live in fear because of their identity, their faith, or their place of learning. I'm grateful to the San Diego Police Department, our San Diego Fire Rescue Department, and our partners at the local, state, and federal level, all of whom showed up here to help with this investigation and this response and help to bring this threat to an end. This tragedy is particularly hurtful to our Muslim community. As it comes together at the start of the Dhul Hijjah, one of Islam's holiest periods leading up to the Hajj and the Eid al-Adha, a time of deep faith, reflection, and unity. Hate has no home in San Diego. Islamophobia has no home in San Diego. An attack on any San Diegan is an attack on all San Diegans, and we will not stand for it in America's finest city. Let there be no misunderstanding. For anyone who would seek to bring this kind of violence to this city, you will be met with the full force of our law enforcement partnerships. And anyone who seeks to do harm here will understand the response will be swift and you will be brought to justice. In the meantime, I want to assure San Diegans, in particular our Muslim brothers and sisters, the San Diego Police Department will be guarding all of our local houses of worship with additional presence to assure your safety during this very, very tragic time. We'll be guarding other houses of worship and making sure that we anticipate and try and prevent the very worst. We didn't meet that mark today, but I have deep gratitude to the security officer who was here, whose actions and heroism undoubtedly saved lives. And I'm grateful to every law enforcement individual who ran toward this call to help bring these people to justice. My prayers and my thoughts and our whole hearts community is with the Islamic Center of San Diego and all Muslim San Diegans. With that, I'll turn it back to our chief.
4: That was San Diego Mayor Todd Gloria. Here he is, San Diego Police Chief Scott Wall.
2: Before I open up to questions, we're a little over 5 hours outside of this incident. Understand the complexity of and the dynamics of a situation like this and the emotions that are without a doubt behind everything that's going on. Much of what else there is to answer is currently being investigated, and I cannot go into some of those details. But I will do my best to try to make sure that you guys have the information you need moving forward. So with that, I will open up to some questions. Yes, sir.
9: Earlier that we have sources.
2: Hang on. Trevor, go ahead.
9: We have sources who say that there were anti-Islamic writings found inside the vehicle. You talked about how you received information from the mother of the
4: San Diego Police Chief Scott Wall here.
2: This is a hate crime. There are details and information that we are investigating as to exactly what those what the hate speech or the hate words were that were conveyed. Some of that is going to have to take more time to develop further to see where that information is coming from. But yes, it's being investigated as a hate crime at this point. There was definitely hate rhetoric that was involved.
9: That was found inside. It was involved or was found inside?
2: Involved. Okay. I'll leave it at that for now. Yes.
9: Chief, what about the security guard? We had heard earlier reports that he engaged with these guys in some gunfight. Is that true?
2: It's still preliminary. We're still looking into that. We do believe the security guard was able to help at least minimize the situation to the front area of the mosque. Until we know more, I don't want to speculate, but at this point, I think it's fair to say his actions were heroic, and undoubtedly he saved lives today. Yes, ma'am. I don't have details, but yes, the call came in as a runaway, and then it kind of elevated as mom began to kind of piece together what she was finding with her son being missing. She came up, she realized that she was missing weapons, multiple weapons. Her vehicle was missing. There are details that she was beginning to develop a bigger picture as to what she was dealing with, was conveying that to our folks, and we were trying to put that together and get out in front of this as quickly as we could. She found some note left by him. What that note looks like, what that note says, I'm not going to disclose right now. Yes, sir. Search warrants that we're going to be serving, I'm not going to put that information out right now. No.
11: Can you release the name of the victims?
2: Some of that information, that's what we're actively looking and investigating right now. Obviously, we have a lot of questions. Is what led up to this moment, and that will
26: be ongoing in this investigation as we move forward.
12: How far is that detainee? Is that...
26: I'm sorry?
12: How far is the detainee?
26: I'm not sure at this point.
13: Jared, are you able to share more about the other
26: We have just basically notified family of those victims. We're not going to put out their identity right now. We will put that information out here in the days ahead. But for now, we're not putting that information out. We're trying to protect kind of what we have. There's more work to be done, and we want to make sure that we're preserving some of that for the moment. Yes, ma'am. I'm going to let Imam Taha answer that type of question. I don't know for sure.
12: Do you know the relationship between us? Are there 17 and 19, the suspects?
26: 17 and...
12: In
26: 18, yeah. I think it's 18. And then I need to correct that. I think I put out earlier it was 19. I believe it's 18.
12: Okay. Do we know the relationship between the two of them?
26: No.
12: They both were at the high school. Both are students at the high school.
26: Unknown. At least one, but unknown about the other one. It just in general, I think it's fair to say that all religious facilities across this country, around the world, in today's world, are well aware of the risks of that are associated. It's an unfortunate reality of the world we live in today. But I would say absolutely, everybody feels that. That insecurity.
25: San Diego Police Chief Scott Wall there updating media on a fatal shooting that occurred earlier today at the Islamic Center of San Diego. Three men were shot and killed, and authorities say that two teenage suspects were found dead nearby shortly after the attack. Now, the motive was not immediately clear. However, investigators with the San Diego Police Department were treating the shooting, as you heard, as a hate crime because of its location. The shooting did occur on the first day of Dhul Hijjah. This is one of the most sacred periods in the Islamic year. Now, Police Chief Wall did say the victims included a security guard who played a pivotal role in the immediate response and prevented it from becoming much worse. The two suspects, males, ages 17 and 19, were found in a car in the middle of a street a few blocks away from the Islamic Center, dead from what authorities said appeared to be self-inflicted gunshot wounds. Now, additional details on the three individuals killed were not released. Police did say another person, a landscaper, was also shot, although he survived his injuries. Now, the Islamic Center does describe itself as the largest mosque in San Diego. It also includes a school, and this attack did prompt a massive law enforcement response. In a video from the scene, it showed that adults escorting school children walking in line while holding hands out of the building past swarms of police officers. We will continue to monitor this story and update our coverage throughout the evening here on Bloomberg Radio. Again, the fatal shooting that occurred earlier today at the Islamic Center in San Diego. Three men shot and killed, authorities saying the two teenage suspects were found dead nearby shortly after. The motive not clear at this moment, but it does appear to be a hate crime. We'll check in with our colleagues at ABC News for an update on this story and some of the other news that we are tracking. We'll update market action for you momentarily. I'm Doug Krisner in New York. 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
15: From ABC News, I'm Stephanie Officer. President Trump says American allies in the Gulf region have asked him to hold off on a planned attack on Iran because of negotiations taking place. The post comes a day after the president threatened Iran on social media.
0: President Trump wrote on social media the U.S. will hold off on what he called a, quote, planned military attack on Iran scheduled for Tuesday at the request of the leaders of Qatar, Saudi Arabia, and the UAE. That pause, according to the president, is because, quote, serious negotiations are now taking place and a deal acceptable to the U.S., quote, will be made. Still, the president warned he's asked the Pentagon to prepare for, quote, a full large-scale assault on Iran on a moment's notice in the event that an acceptable deal is not reached. Karen Travers, ABC News, the White House.
1: The Islamic Center of San Diego was targeted by two suspects ages 17 and 19.